0: controlled, and we don't want to invite people here without giving them a society that can accommodate them. But we cannot continue to blame migrants for the problems of our economy.
1: New South Wales police say a man has been charged with 3 counts of domestic murder over the deaths of his wife and 2 sons. The 47-year-old man was arrested just before 8 o'clock last night at a home on Raymond Avenue, Campbelltown, in southwest Sydney. Acting Superintendent Michael Moroney says police found the bodies of a 46-year-old woman and 2 boys, aged 4 and 12, inside the property.
2: It's my understanding he was living there. In terms of the exact circumstances, how long he's been living there, and the domestic violence circumstances around it, that is unclear. That will form part of the investigation. As I said, police were unaware of that address and hadn't been to that location previously.
1: 3 men and 2 gunmen are dead after what police have designated a hate crime in San Diego. America's editor John Lyons reports.
3: 2 gunmen attacked the Islamic Center of San Diego, the largest mosque in the area. Children were safely evacuated from the center, which houses a school, but 3 men were killed by the gunmen. Police say they found 2 suspects, both teenagers, dead in a car near the mosque from what they believe were self-inflicted injuries. John Lyons, ABC News, Washington.
1: A lack of adequate healthcare infrastructure is being linked to the spread of Ebola in the Democratic Republic of Congo. At least 100 deaths have now been reported in the latest outbreak, with about 400 suspected cases. The World Health Organization has declared the situation an international emergency. Dr. Amanda Rojek from Oxford University's Pandemic Sciences Institute says health officials are working hard to contain the spread.
4: We're working in areas with very poor healthcare infrastructure where there's less infection prevention and control at the kind of onset of an outbreak than there would ideally be. And that just enables there to be spread. And unfortunately, in this outbreak already, we've seen some cases amongst healthcare workers.
1: Back home, and small business owners legally selling tobacco say they can't compete with illegal vendors. A Senate inquiry has heard the illicit tobacco market is worth about $7 billion to crime gangs. It's estimated the federal government is now losing out on more than $11 billion on tobacco excise annually. David Allen is a publican in Cobargo in southeast New South Wales. He says he won't renew his tobacco sales licence.
5: The scale of the illicit market now is close to 80% in Australia. For instance, we've lost 85% of our tobacco trade through our bottle shop. The scale of this is huge, and the problem is it's just squeezing out small legitimate businesses like me.
1: Australians may be purchasing and consuming contaminated spirits off their local bottle shop shelf. A study published today has found illicit bottles of vodka are being sold at licensed retailers in Melbourne, with chemical tests showing the bottles contain methanol and plastic contaminants. Researchers say they fear the issue could include clubs, bars, and even restaurants. The Royal Australian College of General Practitioners, Dr. Hester Wilson, says it's concerning.
6: Because people are going into a bottle shop believing that they're buying good quality regulated alcohol, and people on a budget, or young people, will tend to go for the cheaper stuff because they can't afford the more expensive stuff, but you still think that it is alcohol. And you're not for a moment thinking that it's contaminated with a poison like methanol.
1: In soccer's English Premier League, Arsenal has beaten Burnley 1-0 to open up a 5-point lead at the top, putting maximum pressure on Manchester City to respond in their crucial game against Bournemouth tomorrow.
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8: Hilary Harper with you from the lands of the Kulin Nation in Melbourne. 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Grab your popcorn and settle in for By Design. Anthony Burke is asking today how the most ordinary of clothing items, the dressing gown, came so far down in the world. It used to be all embroidered silk and velvet.

0: ABC News reported two women claimed they were raped during the filming of the show, and a third described an alleged non-consensual sex act. Britain's Channel 4 said it was taking the issue, quote, very seriously, unquote, and had launched a review into contributor welfare on the show. MAFS has been broadcast for 10 seasons in the UK, and it sees single people agree to marry total strangers after meeting for the first time at mock weddings. Historian Claire Wright won two top prizes at the New South Wales Literary Awards last night. Wright's Nakudarak, The Bark Petitions, was named Book of the Year, and it also earned the Douglas Stewart Prize for Nonfiction. It's an account of a pivotal moment in the fight for Indigenous land rights, and very readable too. Other winners last night included Moreno Giovannoni, who won the Christina Stead Prize for Fiction for his novel The Immigrants, and playwright S. Shaktadharan, who won the Multicultural New South Wales Award for his memoir Gather Up Your World in One Long Breath. And finally, Britain's Chelsea Flower Show opens today, spotlighting garden design and sculpture. And for only the second time, the Royal Horticultural Society has lifted a ban on gnomes. King Charles and Queen Camilla toured the show last night and were shown a row of gnomes, including one in the King's likeness. That was part of a cottage garden collaboration between the monarch, Sir David Beckham, and TV gardener Alan Titchmarsh. Among the high-concept show gardens is also an entry by Australian garden designer Max Parker-Smith, which was inspired by part of the Indian Pacific rail journey between South Australia and Western Australia. Also, three gardens at this year's show were conceptualised with AI. You're on ABC Radio National. On By Design next on ABC Radio National, a short history of the dressing gown and its fall from grace. But first up, the enormous impact that Mary Featherston has had on the Australian aesthetic.
1: When I think about where design sits in Australia today, I inevitably reflect on how it has evolved and on the individuals who've shaped that evolution. One of the most influential figures in that story is here with me in the studio today. Mary Featherston, AM, has helped us reimagine design as something deeply human-centred, something embedded within the environments we inhabit, rather than confined to individual objects. Her work has fundamentally expanded our understanding of the role the environment plays in education. And alongside her husband, Grant Featherston, she contributed to defining a distinctly Australian mid-century modern design language, one that thoughtfully blends international modernist ideas with life in Australia. This is By Design on ABC Radio National. I'm Anthony Burke. Today, one of Australian design's biggest names, Mary Featherston, is with us to talk about her life in design. Then, later on Extraordinary Every Day, it's something you might just throw on over your PJs in the morning for warmth, but the dressing gown has a significant and stylish history. You know that question, who would you invite to a dinner party if you could choose anyone? Well, Mary Featherston would be right at the top of my list. So it's a real privilege to have her here to reflect on where design in Australia is today and where it might be heading next. Welcome, Mary.
2: Thank you, Anthony. It's good to be here.
1: It's wonderful to have you. I have to say, I'm a little bit nervous about speaking to you. I think of you as design royalty in this country.
2: Don't
1: I? I thought you might say no. How does it feel wearing the mantle of such revere and such honour?
2: Look, it's perplexing, deeply perplexing. I just think I'm following my nose and have been doing so for decades, I think.
1: As we're speaking here today, Melbourne Design Week is in full swing. And I'm just wondering, how important do you think these kinds of celebrations are for us?
2: Well, I think that you know, you would agree that design is incredibly important in our lives because it is about making things possible. So good design, by which I think, you know, it needs to be both functional, practical and beautiful, is so life-enhancing.
1: So it's getting together, having the opportunity to kind of come together and talk about that and celebrate it, you know, once in a while, it's a pretty important thing to do, yeah?
2: And Design Week is so diverse. I mean, it's 400 different things going
1: There's
2: on.
1: There's a lot going on.
2: Yeah.
1: So actually, when you think about that diversity, is there anything in particular that excites you at the moment?
2: Really, at this stage of my life, I'm a bit remote from what you would say would be classically regarded as design because of

0: more of an activist, really.
1: Oh, that's interesting. Yeah. So you don't think of yourself as a designer as much as an activist these days?
0: I think I've shifted over the years. Because of the sort of work I've been doing, it's gradually shifted from a real focus on design and the role of design, particularly the role of design in social change.
1: At one point in an interview, I heard you say, design can't change the world, but it can help.
0: Yes.
1: It's a modest but an incredibly powerful statement to make, actually. So I wondered if you could sort of unpack that a little bit. Who can design help and how does it help?
0: Well, I think it can help everybody. And I think that perhaps what was going on in mid-century modern design, when I was young and learning, was that design was for everybody all the time. I worry that design can be pushed into a niche where it's just for some people at some times rather than something that applies universally.
1: You mentioned beauty there a moment ago and how important that is. That's a topic I'm fascinated with these days because it seems like it gets very easily pigeonholed in all the wrong ways. Can you kind of expand a little bit on what beauty really means to you?
0: Ooh,
1: I know, it's a big one, isn't it?
0: What a question. And probably it's different for everybody. When I think about it, that what's beautiful to me may not be to somebody else. It's beyond decoration, isn't it? It's something that moves you, that speaks to you in some way. And certainly it's an emotional thing, but it can also

0: That'd be visceral.
1: Yeah. Do you think we have enough beauty in our lives these days?
0: No, no. I think it's there's too much ugliness of all kinds.
1: I know there's a lot of discussion around the brashness and the harshness and the pace of life and things like that. So do you think it's a kind of cultural decision that we've made, or is it more just like this is how, I don't know, the world around us has sort of positioned us in some way?
0: I tend to just go back to Scandinavian thinking. Back in the early 1900s, when Sweden was a very poor and agricultural and illiterate culture, a very enlightened politician decided to really look at ways to lift everybody up, not just a few. But what he did was to bring in all sorts of people, philosophers, architects, poets, all sorts of people to talk about what is that spirit that might inspire people.

0: visionally. So what happened was that they said, well, we'll take that as the inspiration. We'll say the whole of society must have those qualities. So what happened was that it led to all sorts of design innovation, but also to the belief that everybody had the right to good design. And that led inevitably to mass production. And you can say, well, that inevitably leads to IKEA. You know, you might not say that's good design, but it made design affordable. And that's the thing that really drove Grant and I in the work that we did, was to continually look for materials and manufacturing processes that would enable us to design for quantity production. So it's that sort of thinking. It's democratic design. I guess that's what it is. Yeah.
1: And you've always had that as part of your ethos, your
0: ethic.
1: Absolutely. Yeah, as you say, I think it's very conspicuous in the work in the most delightful way. I suppose to think about that for a second, though, when you were designing those iconic chairs, for example, back in the 1950s, were you thinking zeitgeist or timeless?
0: Oh, zeitgeist, I think.
1: Yeah, capture the moment, yeah?
0: Yeah, I think so, yes. And it didn't always work, of course, because it was very experimental and we were working with different plastics technologies that, you know, hit and miss. But the one that really did work was the Numero series, which is moulded resilient polyurethane foam. And we were very pleased with that because we ended up with a chair that was just three components, the moulding, the cover and a base. It was very simple and very affordable and readily manufactured. And it did well until the automotive manufacturing company that took it up realised that they'd strayed into furniture, which was not their core business, and they just pulled the rug on the whole project.
1: Oh.
0: Yeah, okay. That was the story of my life.
1: Yeah. At that time, as you were doing that, you said it was very experimental. Can you tell me about any, I don't know, conspicuous failures that you might have had at that moment that taught you something? I'm sure there were many, but you know what I mean? We always learn from those failures, especially in design. Anything in particular that came out of one of those failures?
0: I would say the stem chair was...
1: Oh, gorgeous, yeah.
0: ...really pushed. That's rotationally cast polyethylene. And so it was using the same technology that was used to make crates, you know, very cheap, strong crates. So

0: families worked, but working life. And as I've often said, being part of that has always, it left me with the feeling that anything's possible. And I've, it's just not true anymore.
1: That was exactly not true. That was exactly my next question. Do you feel that that's possible these days? And
0: no,
1: I'm hearing absolutely
0: no,
1: not.
0: That's why I'm here, you know, as an old activist trying to change things. It's against all the odds.
1: You're listening to By Design on ABC Radio National with me, Anthony Burke, and I'm with Australian designer Mary Featherston. Mary, let's talk about mid-century again. Let's keep that conversation going because a lot happened at that time, obviously. You were establishing your design identity with Grant in the furniture that you were making. You were thinking about interiors. You were in conversation with Robin Boyd about architecture, who designed your home, of course, which we'll get to in a second, I think. But when we think about that work now, we kind of have a lot of nostalgia around the 1950s and the mid-century period, even though it's super popular. But at that time, it was all adventure, wasn't it? As you were saying, even radical. You said it was all possible. Did you get a sense of radical in that moment when you and Grant were working at the beginning of your furniture enterprise, if you like, the radical bit?
0: Well, Grant had done a lot before I knew him. I mean, all his early work was long before I knew him. He was already established as a experimental furniture designer, and then he'd spent many years really building with a couple of other guys an extraordinary furniture enterprise, which really mass-produced metal frame furniture, incredibly successful. But that was, people are not aware of those designs because they were very simple. I think they're very beautiful and very affordable, but they went into the, you know, the contract market in the main. So he already had all of that under his belt. But then I think we were both excited by particularly Ron Boyd's designs.

0: around and having a glass of wine or something and having these conversations on an ongoing basis. And what a kind of a heady design conversation that would be.
1: Yeah, but I didn't know at the time. I mean, this is the problem, isn't it, with life, that, you know, as I look back, I think, gee, that was a wonderful project, and they were fabulous people to work with. You know, it's happened many times. I've been very lucky. But at the time, you think, this is it. This is the way it's going to be forever. And it isn't. You know, it's fabulous until it just
0: it's not.
1: Yes, yes. But so, you carry it with you, I guess, you know, it keeps you hopeful.
0: So, look, while the design-facing community, for want of a better word, is still enamoured with mid-century design, I'm curious about how it landed at the time. I'm sure you had your critics. Was it an easy reception? Did it land in a kind of a welcome Australian context? Or was it really, like, what is this? You know, who are these people with this?
1: Oh, I think it depends on which part of the market, if you like, you look at. Because certainly in terms of house design, that would have been very unusual. It's only really in recent time that house design has had a shake-up. And I think that, I mean, this is a very personal view, but I just think that architecture's become so inanimate with architectural flourishes that quite often the living spaces, the interiors, are, you know, a bit forgotten.
0: Yeah, right. We've lost sight of what's fundamentally important.
1: Yeah, and I think that Robin would have hated the facadism that's going on. You know, you get a fabulous facade and you walk through and the interiors are crap.
0: Yeah, generic, you know, rubbish, yeah. So, I mean, 1970s, that was an important year for you, wasn't it? A lot of things came together in that year.
1: Yes, well, we had just moved into the Boyd house, which was not just a house, it was, our brief to Robin was for a space that would house our private and our work life. So it included studio, darkroom, workroom, as well as

0: have a noisy party. You know, it's more thoughtful design, I think. It's human-centred design more.
1: I think in that quote I just read out, it seems like it's the breadth of life that is encapsulated in the idea of a home that we've lost sight of.
0: Yeah, and I think that's a really important point, that not only does good design make things possible, but it can also prevent things well, I should say design can make things possible, but can it also prevent things happening. So I look at a lot of, you know, interior spaces and I think, well, what could you do in there? Where would you sit comfortably? Where would you have a, you know, how would you have a party there? Or what does it do for kids?
1: This is By Design on ABC Radio National, and I'm Anthony Burke. And I'm speaking with designer Mary Featherston, and I'm discovering the intimate relationship between activism and design in her long and illustrious career. And Mary, it's time to talk a little bit now about education and your long association with what education spaces are and how we should be thinking about them. Can you kind of just give me a sense of where this started for you? At what point, as an industrial, as an interior designer and someone who was making beautiful furniture with Grant, how did you then pivot to education?
0: Well, I think it was when I became a parent for the first time. Well,
1: that would make total sense.
0: Yeah, and realised I knew absolutely nothing about babies or children, nothing. So I started reading, trying to understand what this was all about. So the more I read, the more fascinated I became. And then it became time to go to school. And when I, you know, we first went through the school doors, I couldn't believe that it was so antediluvian. It was pretty much the same as I had experienced decades ago, you know, on the other side of the world. So I've been asking the question for a long time.
1: What was it that shocked you the most when you think back to that moment? You go, hang on, something has to change here.
0: Yeah, good point. That it didn't reflect the view that I had come to about what a child was. My view was children are very curious. They like to be very active. You know, in those early years, they're constantly moving around, experimenting, testing, discovering, making. And suddenly, none of that. You know, you're in a classroom, you sit, you comply, and you listen, and you listen, and you listen. And I was very puzzled about this.
1: I can't let that go without asking you, like, specifically what annoys you the most about this, the moment we're in now with education design. I mean, the system is broken. I think many people would agree with you, absolutely. But trying to put a finger on where the fix begins is a wicked problem.
0: I think it's both very simple and very complex. It's as simple as saying, for goodness sake, take account of what children are and how they like to be in the world and how they like to learn and how they're actually driven to make sense of their world. So that's, you know, simple. And everybody who's been around children knows that to be true, that they're highly motivated to find out. So they arrive at school with a whole lot of stuff already in their heads, lots of ideas, experiences, questions, passions from their unique lived experience. And they also arrive at school, they've already acquired a language. But then what happens when they get to school is that they're told, well, that's all very fine, but it's quite irrelevant to what you're going to do here. This is about real learning. And the worst thing, I think, is that they say, well, that stuff in your head is, a lot of it's, you know, trivial, incorrect, misconceptions. Instead of saying, wow, you know, you've got a lot already in your brain. How can we help to develop that? And, you know, sometimes children know more about things than adults do and, you know, the other way around. But it's about setting up systems, processes where everybody contributes to learning. You know, we come together as a group with a common creative project and we all bring something to that. And together, it's synergistic. We create something that's much greater than any individual.
1: I'm thinking about your work in 2000s in the Dandenong High School. And there you very quickly seemed to very quickly, as you say, brought together the idea that we weren't just designing classrooms. We were designing entire

0: relationships between space and learning and experience, the kinds of things you've just been describing. But one of the other things that you did, and you just touched on it, was collaboration. You brought on people, the students, the teachers, the people, the stakeholders who are in the room together. These days, that kind of community consultation process that I think you were probably championing at that point, you know, it's, there are good versions and there are less good versions of that. How important is that? Or do you see it happening in the right way today is probably the right question.
1: Look, it's something I'm grappling with at the moment. I think there are two different things. One is the collaboration is incredibly important and increasingly recognised as such. But the collaboration between kids, students and teachers is one thing. But the work that I did, we then embarked on this action research project. It was a typical design process, you know, analysing the needs, what are people actually doing and how do they want to do it, how many, for how long, all of that stuff. But that is a very detailed, sophisticated, this is sophisticated spatial organisation. And I don't think that you can do that for every project. What I'm wanting to test is whether we could arrive at some principles. If you say that this whole thing is driven by values and beliefs about children, about learning, and about the role of school in society, that's another important thing, then can we arrive at some principles that other people can work with? Because there's no shortage of great design skills. You know, there's very sophisticated design skills now, which were not available even 20 years ago, I'd say. But we need the design brief. It's not there at the moment. And in fact, I would say that, you know, the department is turning out scores that are not good for traditional use or what I anticipate they might need in the future.
0: You're kind of describing an ecology of experiences rather than a machine for learning.
1: Exactly.
0: And that's the flip that's necessary.
1: It's a big flip.
0: It's a huge flip indeed.
1: It's a big flip, but if you say collaboration, very important. So if we want the kids to collaborate, they need to see adults collaborating.
0: Which model means, behavior.
1: Yeah, yeah. So you put together teams, you know, ideally three teachers, which means you've then got something like 70 kids, but you've also got the real estate of three classrooms plus the corridor. So you can then subdivide that. There's enough space to do it.
0: So, Mary, if you think about those principles again and those ideas, how applicable are they outside of the education space, do you think, to other areas like commercial or even the home?
1: Well, I think that's the one place where that, because I struggle with this. I want to be able to say, you know, it's like, and be able to refer to something that people are familiar with. The only thing I know that gets close to it is contemporary workspaces, office spaces. They're often very inviting environments that are made up of a variety of settings for people to relax, work hard, meet. You know, that you get something like the range of experiences I'm talking about within one space, and people are free to move around.
0: So I'm struggling now to whether I should be referring to you as a designer or an activist. Can you help me out here? What's the right moniker now?
1: Well, I think it's activist, but it's activist to encourage people, particularly parents, to consider that there are other ways to create schooling. I think that's where it starts. We've got fabulous research about curiosity, experiential learning. It's just not getting through to the coalface.
0: So there's more work to be done.
1: Oh, yeah.
0: Yeah, the project hasn't finished yet.
1: Yeah.
0: Well, you started off talking about your furniture and the idea of beauty there. And what I've seen happening across your wonderful design career here is that idea of beauty has now morphed into this conversation about learning and children and the ways in which we are in a space together and the best ways of doing that for these kinds of outcomes. So it's beauty written again, but in a different kind of language there, which I think is just so wonderful to hear you talk about. Mary, thank you so much for joining us on By Design.
1: Pleasure.
0: Mary Featherston, AM. Talking with Mary, she so easily communicates a real sense of the power of design to make change.

but only with a genuine commitment to the essential collaborations with people, places and environments that make up a project. From students, teachers, designers and researchers, Mary still clearly wants to learn from us all. Her reframing of her practice from designer to advocate is really interesting and speaks to the urgency and the need for new design outcomes, but also the absolute imperative to invite everyone into the conversation if we want to get meaningful outcomes that will last through the generations. 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Mine is definitely the R152 contour chair from

0: Gudrum and Eurovision fans, I want to point you to our Eurovision episode, in case you missed it, where I speak to the design team behind her Eurovision performance this year, a performance that earned Australia a place in this year's finals. Yes, I can hear you cheering. A great reason to follow the podcast on ABC Listen or elsewhere if you are not already. This is ABC Radio Nationals by Design. I'm Anthony Burke. We spend most of our days using ordinary objects that make our lives easier. A chair, a cup, a classroom desk, a light switch. They fade into the background of daily life. But each one carries a story of ideas, materials, people, and the decisions that shape how we live. This show is about uncovering those stories. Each episode takes a closer look at the everyday, the objects we rely on without thinking, and reveals the design thinking behind them. From iconic pieces to overlooked essentials, we explore how design transforms simple things into tools that support, comfort, and connect us. Because once you start to notice, nothing is really ordinary at all. Welcome to Extraordinary Everyday. I'm Anthony Burke. These days, you might fling one over your pyjamas for a heroic dash to the bins, or lounge in it while conducting the very serious business of weekend breakfast. But dressing gowns weren't always this relaxed. Once upon a time, they were downright fancy, the sort of garment that suggested you might also own a velvet smoking chair. So let's wrap ourselves up and wander into the stylish design history of the dressing gown. Nicole Jenkins is a fashion historian and is rather passionate about this particular piece of clothing. Hi, Nicole.
1: Hi, Anthony.
0: Rather passionate about this particular piece of clothing, are we?
1: I am a little bit. I am very fond of dressing gowns, and I think everyone should.
0: Right. Well, look, I'm not a dressing gown person myself, so what am I missing out on?
1: Oh, you are indeed missing out. I mean, in your intro, you alluded to the multifunctionality and how versatile the dressing gown is, that you can wear a dressing gown doing almost anything. You know, it's a private domestic garment to be worn mostly at home, but it, depending on how good it is, how nice it is, you can wear it pretty much anywhere, certainly not limited to just taking out the bins, you know. People in the past have worn dressing gowns to do all kinds of different things.
0: Like, God forbid, wearing a dressing gown to the shops?
1: Oh, absolutely.
0: Let's get a bit of the history then. When did the dressing gown first come to be worn by Europeans?
1: Well, I think it's probably a garment that has a very, very long history. We sort of mostly know about them. It's about the 18th century, but I think they probably go back much further than that, because I think we've always had we've always worn clothes according to our needs. And I think that we've always needed, well, you don't walk around your house naked, do you? We've always had garments that we've worn around the house. So the advantage of a dressing gown, the secret to the dressing gown, is that because it is an intimate domestic garment, that it has the illusion, the cover of something that you're wearing when you're relaxed, you know, without having to worry too much about other people and what they think. So it's kind of outside of fashion in theory. You don't have to wear your corsets, and you don't have to, you know, wear all of the layers of different garments that you might normally wear when you're going out in public. You might not wear boots, for example, or all the other things. So it has a lovely sort of relaxed comfort look that I think those of us in the 21st century can understand and identify with.
0: So what were those first European dressing gowns? What did they look like? Were they substantially different to the kind of thing I'm imagining today?
1: Well, they've always reflected fashion of the time, but originally they came to us via Asia from various Turkish and Chinese or Japanese or various garments like the kimono. The earliest dressing gowns are the

0: So they reflect the status of the other garments in their wardrobe, but they're quite fabulous outfits. The NGV here in Melbourne has a wonderful banyan from the 18th century that is made of beautiful, rich silk brocade, and it's an extremely fancy garment. You might wear it at home to smoke your cigars in the privacy of your library, perhaps with some of your closest chums.
1: So why did people start wearing them in the first place? What was it about them? Was it just that relaxed nature of being at home, or was there something else going on?
0: Well, in the past, clothes were very sort of defined by their purpose, and so you had lots of different types of clothes for lots of different types of functions. And so, of course, you need something that denotes that you are at home and you are relaxed and you are comfortable. And women also had similar sort of garments. Like in the 18th century, women would also have looser garments that they would wear without their corsets in their salons at home, and they would have their literary friends come over and they would discuss poetry and art and things like this while relaxing in their beautiful garments. And these sort of have continued through in the 19th century. They have tea gowns, which similarly is a domestic, intimate garment that women would wear at home with their friends. So one of the things about the dressing gown is there's many different types of dressing gowns. So these sort of garments are quite luxurious and definitely designed for socialising. But there are other types of dressing gowns, and especially there's more working class ones, which are more like house dresses, house coats.
1: See, once again, Nicole, you are surprising me. I'm being schooled here, because I always thought the dressing gown was a very, everyday kind of modesty clothing. But what you're describing is actually a carefully curated fashion statement that is operating in the domestic sphere.
0: Well, that's right. If you think about all the things that you do at home, you have multiple lives at home. And the garment reflects that. That's why there are so many different types of it. It's a very rich, complex garment.
1: As soon as you said that, there are many different lives at home, I'm thinking, yeah, I cook and I clean.
0: perhaps you mow the lawn. So if you're mowing the grass, you put on a particular outfit.
1: That's true.
0: Or perhaps if you're having friends over for brunch, you know, you might dress completely differently. I hope you're dressing differently than if you're mowing the lawn.
1: So tell me, you mentioned before Turkish and Japanese in the early kinds of European dressing gowns. Can you tell me a bit more about this Eastern influence?
0: Well, it's that sort of exoticism, really. It reflects that you're travelled, you're educated, that you're a man of the world or a woman of the world, that these were very popular souvenirs. And there's a difference, of course, between the products made in these countries for their local people to wear and those made for the souvenir market that tourists sort of would take and sort of bring home.
1: So there is a difference then between the, let's say, a proper Turkish dressing gown and the kind of thing that I might pick up in the markets in Istanbul and put in my suitcase.
0: Well, that's right. And there still is a difference. But something like the kimono, for example, which is just a simple wrap garment, has had such a massive influence on our fashion. It first inspired the wrap dressing gown, and then in the 1930s, we started converting that into, crossed over into dresses. And most famously, in the 1970s, Diane von Furstenberg produced her wrap dress, which is very similar to those 1930s style dressing gowns, but became hugely popular and successful and is still being made pretty much exactly like she designed them in the 1970s.
1: So, I mean, that's an amazing kind of like consistent sort of pressure, if you like, back on a reinvention of the dressing gown and its influence on the broader fashion landscape, I suppose.
0: Well, it's such a functional garment because the wrap style means that it's adjustable, so that if you have a big dinner or, you know, you put on weight, your body changes, maybe you've been lifting a lot of weights at the gym, your fit isn't so, there's a little bit of wiggle room there for you to adjust, which is lovely. And I think that's something that we appreciate a great deal.
1: So you've just described how they've changed over time. How would you then describe the contemporary dressing gown, like today's cutting-edge dressing gown? What does that look like?
0: Well, there are lots of different types of dressing gowns, as mentioned. For most people, the dressing gown is a fairly unexciting garment these days. It tends to be a very sort of functional thing, tends to be worn by less and less people, unfortunately. So not as glamorous, not as beautiful as what we had in the past. They tend to be cotton. One version of it, terribly practical, is the bathrobe, the terry toweling bathrobe. I think that's probably the most popular type of dressing gown that people have these days. And it's quite clearly a garment that's associated with the bathroom. You find it in hotels or swimming pools, things like that.

0: like that. So that's not a garment that you can put on and go to the nightclub in. But there are places...
1: I'm glad we cleared that up.
0: But there are also people who make negligees and peignoirs, and you can buy these gorgeous, glamorous garments of chiffon with marabou feathers, and I think of them as boudoir wear. You know, you might wear them on a burlesque stage or just to entertain a new lover.
1: You described earlier the influence of the dressing gown in all of its different forms back into, for want of a better word, mainstream fashion. How would you describe that relationship today?
0: I think it has a place in everyone's wardrobe. There's a dressing gown for everybody. And I think if you get out of the habit of wearing it, you can easily forget how useful it is. But I think it's the number one garment in my wardrobe. I just can't imagine living without my dressing gown because I just use it so much. And I think everyone should have one. At least one.
1: I believe you. I know you mean it when you say that. Fantastic. Well, I have honestly thought my version of the dressing gown is very different to the one you're describing, and I obviously have to do a little bit of homework here and get a little bit more contemporary because I'm missing out on something that sounds absolutely delightful in the way that I dress at home. So thank you for that inspiration.
0: And if you don't mind me saying, there's one type we've missed.
1: Yes, please.
0: Very important.
1: Oh, go ahead.
0: The smoking jacket.
1: Oh, of course. How can we forget the smoking jacket?
0: The Hugh Hefner. There is no other garment that says that a man is comfortable in his own home and ready for whatever opportunities come his way.
1: It's so debonair, the smoking jacket.
0: So sophisticated. Who doesn't want to feel suave and sophisticated in the comfort of their own home?
1: Indeed. And I don't even have to smoke to wear the jacket, do I?
0: Oh, definitely not. Better if you don't, in fact.
1: I love it. I've got a shopping list now lined up to take away with me from this interview. I love it. Nicole, thank you for talking to me today about dressing gowns.
0: It's a pleasure.
1: Nicole Jenkins, fashion historian, circa vintage. And remember, we love hearing from you and your ideas for Extraordinary Everyday. Frank emailed us to suggest we do magnets. There you go. He said they exist largely unrecognised in almost everything we use. It'd be good to know of their discovery, history, influences, and identify their current types, sources of manufacture, and technological importance. Frank, we agree. Keep your ears peeled for that one in a future episode. If you enjoyed this episode, make sure you follow the show on ABC Listen. Just search Anthony Burke's By Design. And this week, those of you following the podcast will have an extra special episode in your feed. Our reaction to the federal budget and changes to negative gearing and capital gains tax and what that means for home ownership and renting in Australia. Don't miss it because I team up with Peter Martin from The Economy Stupid. The episode is called, Will the Budget Finally Make It Easier to Buy a Home? Check it out. And if you are listening elsewhere, please give us a 5-star review so others can find us. Next time on By Design, why are we so fascinated with the interiors of other people's houses? I love a good sneak peek of someone's decor. How about you? That's next time on By Design, because in a rapidly changing world, design matters. The producer of By Design is Siobhan Hunt. This program was produced on Gadigal land and the lands of the Wurundjeri.
2: Some lovely texts for Anthony Burke coming in on 0418 226 576. One says, I live in my dressing gown at home during the winter. It's a wearable blanket. Yes, it is. And Francis in Perth, in Tasmania, says, an excellent interview with Mary Featherston. Thank you very much, Anthony. 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

0: You're listening to ABC Radio National, where we're talking arts and design. I'm Hilary Harper. And on the surface, sports fandom and embroidery don't seem to have much in common. But a new exhibition combines these two things. It features embroidered photographs of amateur soccer players in action, very active action. It's called Grassroots Never Dies Worldwide. And it's a collaboration with the Brunswick Zebras team in Melbourne's Inner North, which is a community soccer club, and an artist called Nicole Choi. She is a self-described disruptive embroideress, and she's joining us from London, where it's about 1:45 in the morning. Nicole, thank you.
1: Hi, good morning. Thanks for having me.
0: It's great to have you on the show. And I'll clarify for our listeners, you'll be referring to football, the round ball game, which is a sport that we often call soccer. So just to avoid the confusion. Now, I love this term disruptive embroideress. Tell me what it means for you.
1: For me, it means just being able to carve my own path and disrupting in a really positive way. So, as you mentioned, embroidery and sports aren't really common things that you'd see together. And through my personal experiences through football and wanting to integrate that in hand embroidery, I think that's just the perfect example of doing something different and finding my own identity through craft and the love of sport. So that's how I perceive it.
0: I was thinking about why I was so surprised to hear that art and sport were being combined. I'm sure it's been done in different ways around the world. But is it because, I asked myself, the craft of embroidery has traditionally been associated with femininity and active sport has in the past been associated with masculinity? Is that a tension that comes up for you?
1: It's definitely a part of that. But I think for me, the way that I use embroidery is also so personal, and it's seen traditionally through media as something very docile and domestic, and I find it really empowering and expressive as an art form, similar to football. I grew up playing football from the age of 8 onwards, so it was a place that I could express action and inner feelings that I couldn't really express in words outside of the pitch. So I think there's a little bit of hidden tension that these two outlets really allow myself personally to express and explore all the themes around it. And I think, yeah, masculinity and femininity often come into play with it because football traditionally has been a male-dominant sport. And embroidery, when I do a lot of my workshops, most of my crowd are women. So I think that's the way that these two forms have been seen. But for me, it's just very personal and true to who I am.
0: I love the way the works look, Nicole. They're these angular letters overlaid on photos of soccer players, female soccer players, bold clashing colours in the threads, and long kind of straight or zigzag lengths of embroidery thread shooting out like motion indicators from the women's bodies or moving between them and the ball. Could you tell me a little bit about the way your embroidery practice has changed since you first learnt it at your grandmother's knee?
1: Yeah, sure. So you've described the artworks really beautifully. But the way that it's changed is I learned embroidery when I was 15 from a more traditional standpoint. I learned this technique called English smocking. And for those who know it, doing it by hand takes forever and is very meticulous. But I myself am a very impatient person, but I love the tactile feeling of embroidery threads and the decorative visual aspect of it. So for me, how it's evolved is I've sort of treated it like illustrating on or doodling on top of like your math book, for instance, growing up, and really using it as a form of art to express how I really feel. So all the emotion within me, raw emotion really guides the thread work. So I think it's turned from something more technical to something more fluid and abstract and expressive, like you've described really perfectly.

0: the Brunswick Zebras series, Grassroots Never Dies Worldwide, is an example of how I first started like integrating photography with hand embroidery. And it's about channeling emotions that can't really, that you feel but can't really see. And the thread work kind of beautifully does that. So it's evolved into that now. And beyond that, just various materials I want to work with that do the same style.
1: What kind of emotions come up for you when you think about the community soccer teams that you've been part of?
0: I definitely think of joy first off, because it's definitely influenced my life in a really positive way. I also get the emotions of like tension, ups and downs, like happiness when overjoy when we win, sadness when we lose, frustration when there's something we can do better on the pitch. There's kind of a combination of different things. And I think that's also similar to life, but football kind of does that all in one, whether you're playing it or observing it on the sidelines. And I find that a really beautiful ping pong of emotions to play with. And I play myself weekly, so I definitely experience it as a player, as a fan, and as someone who runs a grassroots football team as well.
1: When I look at those thread combinations, they look so vibrant and I can see the joy, but also the zigzagging looks a bit like a form of tension somehow. It's very energetic. It's like this zap of, you know, something exciting happening.
0: Yeah, definitely. Especially with the, there's an image of a goalkeeper who's kind of blocking the ball in the series, clashing near the goalposts. And as a goalkeeper myself, I really wanted to use the zigzags to express that tension, but also kind of the joy of being able to do that, because it's such an achievement in the moment. But when you're playing, you just don't. Capturing these moments are so special, because when you look back on it, it's like a frozen period of time. And when you play, you're just not really thinking about it. You're just trying to get the goal in or block the goal. And you're so in the moment that it's such a nice thing to look back on.
1: Yeah. Speaking with Nicole Choi, whose work, Grassroots Never Dies Worldwide, is showing in Melbourne. She's in London speaking to us very late at night. Nicole, just finally, your embroidery is really proudly messy, is the quote. It's a long way from that ladylike Victorian idea of tiny little neat stitches that almost disappear into the background. Why have you chosen deliberately that bumpy textural approach?
0: I think I just want people to embrace imperfection. I've struggled with trying to be perfect all my life, and embroidery, ironically, like you mentioned, has been perceived as very Victorian and very methodical in its stitches. But I see it as a very freeing form of expression for myself. And I just want messiness to be embraced more and more in this world in a really great way. I think it's impossible to be perfect all the time. So yeah, we've been put in all these, as women, we've been put in all these impossible standards and boxes. And, you know, embroidery in my life has been a way to kind of get out of that and really express the truth in all my artwork. So that's what I really mean when I say messy and why I embrace it so much.
1: Nicole, it's been wonderful hearing you speak about your work today. Thank you so much for your time.
0: Thank you so much for having me. It's been lovely to speak.
1: All the best with the show. Nicole Choi, Grassroots Never Dies Worldwide will debut at the Substation Billboard Gallery in Melbourne this Thursday, May the 21st, and it goes till late September. But if you want to search for Nicole Choi online, you can see some fantastically varied examples of her work there as well. For free, easy, wherever you are. That's Choi, C-H-U-I. And this is ABC Radio National.
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you for joining me for your Hour of Arts here on ABC Radio National. Jonathan Green keeps bees, did you know? So he's very interested in how beekeepers will cope now that varroa mite has hit our shores. That's on Every Bite tomorrow. Global Roaming is next, heading to the Philippines and asking if there's a reckoning coming for the two political dynasties that have shaped that country. It's 11 o'clock, time for the news.

0: ABC News. Good morning, I'm Simon Lauder. The Federal Treasurer Jim Chalmers says the changes to negative gearing and the capital gains tax discount are necessary to improve productivity and reduce price distortion in the housing market. Jasper Wells reports.
1: The Treasurer has defended the contentious changes to the capital gains tax discount at an industry event in Sydney this morning, saying the changes would move investors away from tax-based decision-making.
2: We recognise that a distorted tax system means distorted investment decisions. That's why we're changing that. We want to encourage investment for good economic reasons and not necessarily just for good tax reasons.
1: Mr. Chalmers says the changes would move investors towards more productive investments like new housing and the stock market.
0: The Prime Minister says an additional 3 cargoes of jet fuel have been secured from China, strengthening Australia's fuel security amid the war in the Middle East. The shipments are carrying more than 600,000 barrels of fuel and are expected to arrive later this month. A further 38,000 tonnes of urea fertiliser are also on the way to aid farmers and producers. Anthony Albanese says the arrangement is a result of Australia's strong trading relationship with neighbouring countries.
3: We are an important food supplier, not just for domestic use. We are a food bowl for the region. That supply into Singapore, Brunei, into our neighbours to our north is so important going forward. So this is good for Australia, but it's also good for our region.
0: Australia's chief health officers have met to discuss how to mitigate the risk of the current outbreak of Ebola in the Democratic Republic of Congo and Uganda. The World Health Organization has declared the outbreak a public health emergency of international concern. Health Minister Mark Butler says the risk to Australia is still low, but health officials are looking into what further measures could be introduced to protect Australia.
4: It's a rare strain that's not responsive to vaccines or treatments that we have, so we're monitoring it very closely. We'll be working with the Department of Foreign Affairs and Border Force to see whether any change to travel advice and border screening arrangements needs to take place.
0: Police believe 3 people found dead in a home in southwest Sydney were the wife and sons of a man accused of their murders. The bodies of the 46-year-old woman and 2 boys aged 4 and 12 were found just before 8 o'clock last night when police were called to a home on Raymond Avenue, Campbelltown. Acting Superintendent Michael Moroney says a 47-year-old man has been charged with 3 counts of domestic violence murder, and he'll appear in court this morning.
5: I understand that it is his wife and is one of the deceased, and the 2 other deceased children I believe that they are his children. You know, there's obviously family members out there yet to become aware of this tragic set of circumstances.
0: The arrival of the cold and flu season is putting national blood donations under pressure. Red Cross Lifeblood says supplies of type O and A blood are down because many regular donors are unwell. So 13,000 new donors are urgently needed across the country in the next week. Gemma Falkenmeyer from Red Cross Lifeblood says the need is greatest in the southern states.
6: We are seeing the highest need for donations in Victoria right now. So while nationally we need 13,000, around 5,500 of those are in Victoria. And the next state with the biggest gaps that we need to fill is really in New South Wales. We're looking for around 3,200 donors across New South Wales in the coming 7 days.
0: An independent member of Tasmania's parliament says it's still unclear who's responsible for illegally giving body parts to a museum. The University of Tasmania's R.A. Rodder Museum secretly kept 177 human autopsy samples for teaching and research purposes without approval or consent. The Tasmanian government will today formally apologise to the families of the deceased. Independent Upper House member Meg Webb says big questions remain unanswered.
7: They were stealing body parts and then passing them to the museum. So the dynamic of that and who was responsible there is still fairly murky. We really need to try and clarify that and investigate it to the greatest extent possible because it was unlawful.

0: Three motorists have been rescued from their vehicles after becoming trapped in rapidly rising floodwaters in the Northern Rivers region of New South Wales. The State Emergency Service says heavy rain started across the region on Sunday afternoon and persisted yesterday. Andrew Edmonds from the SES says volunteers have answered almost 200 calls for help.
1: Hopefully we'll see the Tweed drop below minor later this morning. And we are expecting the Wilsons River to peak in Lismore later today, sometime this morning or early afternoon.
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3: 11:05, Hilary Harper here with you on ABC Radio National. When you think of the Philippines, you probably think of President Marcos or President Duterte, and both those dynasties have shaped the country hugely and perhaps not for the best in a lot of ways. Global Roaming is heading to the Philippines today, and the episode title is called Game of Thrones, which will make sense, I think, when you hear what Hamish McDonald and Kylie Morris have to discuss.
4: So, Kylie, we often talk about the craziness, the wildness, the unpredictability of US politics, and there's certainly plenty of examples to identify that and say, you know, world's craziest politics. But I think the Philippines really is kind of pushing the limits of what a country can cope with and, frankly, what a democracy can cope with.
5: Yeah, I think when you have, you know, gunfights and gun battles raging in Parliament, it's a pretty good indication that you've reached another level, yet another level of political chaos. I mean, the Philippines is a place where the politics is not a well-mannered affair, right? The steady state of Philippine politics from the days of Marcos into Duterte, into this latest generation of Duterte and Marcos, you know, there is a dramatic edge to this. The military

0: Night inside the parliament building shut down. A senator has effectively disappeared from within that because he appeared to be on the verge of arrest to be taken to The Hague. And of course, this all comes, as you say, against the backdrop of this sort of indescribable bitter dispute between the Marcos family and the Duterte's. Of course, just to set the scene for listeners, so Rodrigo Duterte, the former president, is now in The Hague facing trial for his role in the war on drugs and obviously the disappearance of so many Filipinas during his time in power. His daughter, Sara, is the current vice president and she serves underneath Ferdinand Marcos Jr., who's the son of the ousted former dictator, Ferdinand Marcos, who, of course, fled with at least $10 billion of Philippines public money in the 80s and was truly disgraced. TikTok and social media, though, has helped Bongbong reclaim the family name and identity and win the election. But since coming to power together, that is Bongbong and Sara Duterte, they've had this almighty falling out. And so the division between these two clans exists within the existing leadership of the country.
1: As well as Duterte himself, there are lieutenants to Duterte who are on the ICC's list. One of them is a guy called Ronald De La Rosa. He was handpicked by Rodrigo Duterte to be the top cop in the Philippines. He was a very loyal follower of his. He comes from Davao City, from Mindanao, like, you know, which is the power base of the Dutertes. And as we understand it, although our next guest will explain more, the law came looking for De La Rosa. Mm. And that is what prompted these extraordinary hours inside the Senate.
0: I think it's maybe worth just spending a moment as well, Kylie, exploring why and whether this actually really matters outside of the Philippines. And for me, and I'm kind of keen to explore this with our guest, I do think there's a kind of broader geopolitical dimension that does affect our region, because when it comes to the interplay between China and the United States, the Philippines is a pretty critical piece of the puzzle. And there are disputed waters. The Philippines has probably had more confrontations with Chinese Navy vessels than what other countries in the region have experienced, maybe setting aside the likes of Taiwan and Japan. And actually, these dueling dynasties do have different positions when it comes to dealing with the United States and dealing with China. So Duterte, the ousted dictator now in The Hague, as seen as being slightly more China-orientated, and Bongbong Marcos is seen as being slightly more US and Pacific-centric in his focus. Now, there are, I think that's oversimplifying it somewhat, and I'm sure our guests might confirm that. But if you want a kind of simple, straightforward way of thinking about this picture, I think that's a way of considering it. So when all is said and done, you know, whichever one of these families ends up in power does make a difference. And of course, you know, and I'm not sure what the answer to this is, whether or not this Philippines even stays bound together, given the geography of where these families have their power bases, I think might even pose further questions about the way the regional map plays out in the future.
1: Yeah, and just finally, I think it's also about a question of whether or not the rules of the international system apply within the Philippines, right? We saw that Duterte, of course, turned his back on the International Criminal Court. Marcos has now opened the door to them, at least, you know, as a way of disposing, you could say, somewhat cynically, of his greatest political rival. But it seems that they are invited in on occasions when it suits whoever the powers are, but then not if there's any kind of a if it causes a problem.
0: And this is a bit of a technicality, but for listeners who are sort of scratching their heads and thinking, hang on, why and when is the ICC involved? Well, effectively, the International Criminal Court is supposed to step in and has jurisdiction when the country where the alleged crimes have occurred doesn't have a justice system or can't deliver justice through its existing systems. That's where this function occurs of the ICC. And so that's why you get argument about whether it's relevant, for example, for the ICC to step in the instance of, let's just take Israel as an example.
1: This, it's

0: fascinating, Hamish, and we can talk some more. But it's time to make room, I think, for our guest, Professor Jose Dalasay. He's one of the Philippines' most respected and best-known literary figures. He's also a political columnist, and he was detained under martial law by the Marcoses. He's affectionately known in the Philippines as the Pen Man. He writes a popular lifestyle column in the Philippine Star.
1: Jose Dalasay Jr., welcome to Global Roaming.
2: Good morning, and thank you for having me.
1: And like all good Filipinos, you have a nickname. It's Butch. Do you prefer Butch?
2: Jose is fine.
1: In a country where the president goes by the name Bongbong, nicknames are pretty important. Jose, from here, it looks absolutely bonkers in the Philippines right now. How does it look on the ground for you?
2: Well, things have been pretty crazy over the past week. But then again, that's been the case for the past year in terms of the way Philippine politics has gone. We don't know what's coming up. And there's an impeachment trial for the vice president coming up soon. And we don't even know if that's going to happen, although the Constitution mandates it.
1: Why is it uncertain if it's so clear? And obviously, there's a really long list of things that Sara Duterte is accused of doing. Why would it even be in question?
2: Because the Dutertes have come up with all kinds of legal impediments to the trial, going all the way to the Supreme Court, which incidentally ruled that the word "forthwith" does not mean immediately, but well, within a reasonable amount of time, and time to Filipinos is eminently stretchable.
0: Jose, it's a kind of engineered chaos, though, isn't it? Am I right in thinking that? So you have these two very powerful characters representing, you know, powerful bloodlines in Philippine politics.
2: Yes.
0: And they have lots of tools that they can use in order to complicate the lives of their opponents, whether it be an impeachment or an ICC arrest warrant or even, you know, social media. I mean, they have lots of ways to confuse and bedevil their opponents. Is that what's going on?
2: Absolutely. Just for the benefit of your listeners here, the Marcoses and the Dutertes were allies on the same side just a few years ago. And they represented two of the most powerful political blocs in this country. And since then, they've fallen apart in very bitter ways. And so this is just a continuation of that that titanic confrontation. And this is going to be a take-no-prisoners kind of drag-down fight. The Marcoses have sent the Duterte Patriarch off to the International Criminal Court in the Netherlands. And, that's it. So Marcos knows that he cannot give the daughter, the vice president, any quarter in this fight, and we expect this to be a very bitter and bloody fight down to the end. Except that we Filipinos are left grasping for real leadership and real service while this is all going on.
0: And what's this doing to democracy in the Philippines as it, you know, tumbles forth day after day? I mean, is it eroding a sense of civil society and a sense that there are real objectives that can be achieved, real policies delivered upon through the political system?
2: I think it leaves what could have been our illusion of real democracy in tatters, because once again, we are reminded that Philippine politics is really a kind of a Game of Thrones. It's a family feud, and that's been the case ever since we achieved independence from the United States in 1946, and even before that.
1: I wanted to ask you about that, because something like 20 coup attempts since independence in 46, the bulk of them happened between the mid-80s and then about 2007 when things settled down.

0: comparatively. Yes. Is this actually that different? Is the Filipino population somewhat, I guess, used to having this sort of thing happen?
1: Yes, I think we've been culturally conditioned to accept the leadership of the, shall we say, the devil we know, which makes it very, very difficult for a progressive but relatively unknown political leader to break through. And we thought we had that in Leni Robredo a few years ago. And she might still stage a comeback in 2028. And I think this is why the Dutertes are really digging in, because they know that Robredo is the only one who can take them on.
0: Who is Leni Robredo? Our listeners may not be across her.
1: Yes, she was the former vice president under President Rodrigo Duterte. And she was left out in the cold by the Dutertes. And she ran for president against Bongbong Marcos and lost to him. But now there's a very strong move to get her back in the running in 2028. All of this is about 2028. Mm. The maneuverings at the Supreme Court, because impeachment carries with it perpetual disqualification from public office. So it would automatically knock Vice President Sara Duterte, who's now the leading contender for the presidency, out of the running. So that is what this impeachment is all about. It's about our political future and who's going to lead us in 2028.
0: Sara Duterte, though, has said on a live stream in 2024, in relation to Bongbong Marcos, she said, "I have talked to a person. I yes. said, if I get killed, go kill BBM." So that's Bongbong Marcos.
1: Yes.
0: As well
1: yes.
0: as the First Lady, as well as the yes. House Speaker. She said, "No joke, no joke." I said, "Do not stop until you kill them."
1: Right.
0: Now, she's since slightly walked back that commentary yes. and says it was taken out of context. But
1: yes.
0: how does that not get you impeached? How does that not rule you out of even vying to be the leader of the country?
1: Absolutely. Well, that's one of, I think, the four or five articles of impeachment that are going to be taken up in the Philippine Senate, which her faction now controls because of the Senate coup that happened last week. I mean, you would think that verbally threatening the president with assassination would be impeachable, but anything in this country is negotiable.
2: But we do in the U.S., you know, when we're talking about Trump and U.S. politics, yes, we often yes. talk about the strength of institutions.
1: Right.
2: And we're very interested in that.
1: Yes.
2: So how strong is the Senate at the moment as a body that is able to, for example, hold Sara Duterte to account or yes. indeed, you know, present a senator who's wanted by the International yes. Criminal Court to the people who are looking for him?
1: Yes, well, the Philippines has a bicameral legislature, and the Senate, as in the United States, sits as the higher body of that legislature. I mean, the Philippine Congress overwhelmingly passed the impeachment measure, so it's now up to the Senate to decide on that. The Senate is composed of about 24, well, now down to 23 people, and they are inordinately powerful because of their control of the budget, among other things. Philippine politics is political theater. Mm. And the senators are actors on a very big stage. And so the people do follow what they say and what they do. So in a sense, they represent many of the differing opinions in this country. Among the 23 of them.
0: Jose, though, can I ask how much impact the disappearance of this senator has then on how the impeachment might play out? Because my reading of it is that it's critical, right? And that
1: it is.
0: This really is all interconnected in yes. quite complex ways.
1: Yes. Well, given the present balance of the numbers in the Senate, that one vote was crucial. So they took him out of hiding just to come in and put in that vote, and they immediately pulled him out again. So
0: okay.
1: he's vanished into thin air.
0: How does a high-profile senator escape a Senate that's surrounded

0: surrounded by national police and was it special forces even? You know, like very heavy militarized security presence there. And somehow he slips the net and no one knows where the guy is?
1: It's come straight out of Hollywood. Smoke and mirrors, gunfire, supposedly a wig worn by a bald man.
0: Really?
1: Somebody was waving a wig after he left. So, he couldn't make this up.
2: They call him Vin Diesel, don't they? Because he's bald.
1: Yes, absolutely. And now he's reputed to be somewhere in Mindanao, which is, of course, the bastion of the Duterte. So God knows where we'll find him, if ever.
2: I'm Kylie Morris with Hamish McDonald on Global Roaming, and we're speaking with Jose Dalace about political unrest in the Philippines. Still to come, why it matters to the world and our region.
0: Jose, is it possible that this long-running dispute between the Dutertes and the Marcoses, given that, as you say, the Dutertes have a very powerful stronghold in the south.
1: Yes.
0: Rodrigo Duterte himself won election from The Hague as mayor of Davao City last year. Is it possible that this could lead to like a breakup of the Philippines?
1: There's been a long-running secessionist movement in Mindanao to begin with. So that's always been on the table, except that it's never really prospered. And of course, there's been resurgent talk of that. It's not only coming from the far right, but from Mindanao secessionists themselves. I mean, Muslim insurgents. This has been going on since the Spanish times, back in the 19th century.
0: And what about the geopolitics of this? I mentioned it at the top of the program, and I hesitate because I think it is possible to really vastly oversimplify it. But there is a view in the region that Bongbong Marcos tends to lean more towards the US and that Duterte was willing to lean more towards China. Is that how you see it? Is that too simple?
1: Well, I think that's generally accurate because Duterte practically sold us out to the Chinese. I mean, and I must say that initially he had very strong backing from Philippine nationalist and even liberal forces for seeming to take an independent foreign policy, only for us to realize that independence meant giving up our rights in the South China Sea to the Chinese. And so that was a huge revelation for us. And now there's actually a resurgent sentiment of a felt need for some kind of American support in case China encroaches any further on our territory.
2: Jose, you were imprisoned under Ferdinand Marcos. And
1: yes.
2: You're one of the country's experts on martial law. I mean, what's happening to people's political rights while all this confusion is going on?
0: I want to know if you've forgiven the Marcoses. Like,
1: I think that you will find that there is now a very strange and uneasy alliance between the sun and the more liberal or progressive forces in this country, because we know that if we don't form even the shakiest kind of coalition, Sara Duterte will prevail in 2028.
0: Jose, what happens, do you think, to people like you, to Maria Ressa, the Nobel Prize winner, founder of Rappler, which is an independent media organization? What do you think might happen to you if Sara Duterte gets in a few years?
1: Well,
0: we'll get disappeared?
1: We'll be back to where her father took us a few years ago. The media will once again be silenced through both legal and paralegal ways. We expect to be back in the trenches. Those of us in the media and literature and in the arts will be fighting the same fight all over again. But you see, as I often say, we've been through martial law. So we've been through all this, and we know what we're up against, and we're ready to

0: fight back against whoever sits there and turns out to be another despot.
1: Jose, if the process is followed and Sara Duterte is impeached, what does that mean? Is that the end of her political career? Is that how it's meant to work?
0: Well, that will disqualify her from running for president, but who knows? I mean, if she's brave enough to say publicly that she will have the president assassinated, I wouldn't put it beyond her to stage a rebellion or some kind of coup, some kind of extra legal a response to her being shut out of the electoral process. So anything here is in the cards.
2: Jose, it's been really interesting chatting to you. We can't wait to find out what happens in this cliffhanger.
0: Yes, me too.
1: Stay safe, Jose.
0: Well, thank you very much. Thank you so much.

0: Well, that was author, poet and columnist, Professor Emeritus Jose Dalasse Jr., talking to us from the Philippines. Kylie, what did you make of it?
1: Well, I'm still worried. I don't think he reduced any of my concerns. And also, sometimes understanding what's behind the chaos doesn't make it any better. Mm. And you do have this terrible rivalry, which on one hand it feels as though the Philippines is being held hostage by. But some of his terms, you know, calling it a Game of Thrones, talking about this a clutch of 23 very powerful senators who can really decide the political future.
0: A couple of things I would say that I was reflecting on during the conversation, Kylie. One is that, you know, we live in this time where there are a lot of questions about those who lead countries that do immense harm can ever be brought to justice. And the fact that Duterte is in The Hague is something that we shouldn't look past. So that's one component. I think the other thing is that we are sort of accustomed to often viewing these sorts of things, you know, high drama in a parliament, etc., just within the domestic context of a country and its near neighbourhood. I think the realities of today's world are that we always need to be asking and exploring, what does this mean for the bigger play? And the fact that there are sort of two different leanings between these dynasties, one slightly towards China, the other towards the United States, means that whatever way this plays out, it does impact the regional dynamic and the way that broader, bigger geopolitical standoff between America and China, the way that unfolds in the years ahead.
1: Yeah, I mean, those links are so flimsy though, aren't they? And they're hard to interpret sometimes in the sense that China, we know, prefers stability. What they seek is certainty and reliability when it comes to trading patterns. So perhaps the leader in the Philippines who enjoys the most support from Beijing will be the one who can promise stability. At the moment, it doesn't feel like either of them can do that. So, I think all of that is true. I'm also interested in the street level of Philippine, you know, life in the Philippines at the moment. You know, the idea that you have civil leaders, civil society leaders like Maria Ressa, as you mentioned, and Jose, talking about getting ready to go back into the trenches, right, in case Sara Duterte does prevail in all of this. I mean, that is a terribly chilling reality from my perspective, given what we know of what happened under Duterte, what happened under Marcos prior to that.
0: So, Kylie, a bit of feedback?
1: Yes, and briefly on Eurovision, thank you for interviewing Dean Vuletic, says Jessica. Love this episode. Wonder if we have more to learn about social cohesion achieved through shared musical endeavour. A tool of soft power seems spot on, she says to Geraldine.
0: Yeah, still sore about Delta not winning the thing. She was brilliant. And this on our Indonesia Rising series, by the way, just want to acknowledge that we have received so much of it and so much thoughtful feedback on our Indonesia mini-series. It was with a degree of trepidation that we went into putting this together because often there's not that much engagement we have found on Indonesia. And so it's been a real delight to learn how much you're thinking about it and how many

0: use you're willing to share and ideas and thoughts. This email came from David Fife. Salamat Mala, or good evening. He says, I like your program. Pleased that it's now more than once a week. I'm particularly pleased that you've been doing the series on Indonesia. I grew up in a Melbourne household where Indonesia was a very important part of our lives. My parents, Herb and Betty, he says, had lived in Indonesia in the 50s through the Volunteer Graduate Scheme, which later became Australian Volunteers International. And they embraced many aspects of Indonesian culture. It was a very important part of their lives. They both taught professionally about Indonesia, were involved with the Australia-Indonesia Association. They spoke Bahasa Indonesia and had many Indonesian friends who visited our house frequently. When I was 10, our family went to live in Jakarta for a year. My father took sabbatical leave from Monash and taught at a university in Indonesia that year. So I've been finding the Indonesia Rising series really interesting, particularly your interview with Laxmi Pamonchuk. So that was the episode last week. However, he says, on occasions, Hamish, you interrupt. Didn't let her finish her answer. Look, I have to say, David, it's been wonderful putting this series together. But yes, we do have to squeeze the episodes into half an hour. And there are questions that we want to get to and things we want to explore. So my apologies that it doesn't work perfectly for you. But sometimes we are forced into a bit of a compromise with this stuff, particularly where you have such eloquent people like Laxmi to speak to. By the way, do keep the Indonesia feedback, thoughts, questions, ideas coming. We're going to put together a special episode at the end of the mini-series where we deal with some of your questions and ideas. global.roaming@abc.net.au is the email address.
1: And thanks to our producer, Kylie Gray, on this episode. Geraldine and Latika will be back tomorrow to talk about a green energy transition in Africa. Is that a pipe dream, and who will pay for it? Lots to learn. See you, Hamish.
0: Bye-bye.
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7: ABC Radio National 0418 226 576 is our text number. And I'm Hilary Harper, coming to you from the lands of the Kulin Nation in Melbourne. What stood out for you from Radio National Breakfast today? Sally Sara does a pretty big range of stories, so it is hard to pick the highlights sometimes. So it's lucky that we've got Luke Sidham-Dundon for that. On the breakfast wrap today, more on immigration, because it's such a live topic of discussion in this country right now. And one Liberal Party member is speaking out in opposition to his party's stance. That's just one of the stories for you today with Luke.
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7: 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Hilary Harper with you on ABC Radio National. Let's see how we can fix this. It is 24 minutes to 12 o'clock, not nearly time for Big Ideas. The breakfast wrap with you right now.
9: From Wurundjeri Country, I'm Luke Sidham-Dundon, and today on The Breakfast Wrap, caught in the middle. That is what some retailers say they are by the government's steep tobacco excise and the surging black market.
10: The federal government, Mark Butler, Jim Chalmers, Anthony Albanese, Tony Burke and these characters, they're just saying, you know, we're going to raise this tax up, we're going to invite the black market in, and the cops are going to solve the problems. It's not happening. So it is just a honeypot scandal world. They're just going in and just undercutting all these legitimate retailers who have to collect all this excise, and their customers are just saying no.
9: You're going to get more from that business owner, and you'll hear a response from the Federal Health Minister. He's just name-checked him. Mark Butler will be in your ears shortly. Then at least one Liberal Party politician is worried about the signals his party's immigration stance is sending to the electorate. You'll also hear what he has to say.
11: I have deep concerns coming from a multicultural community that we are going to create two types of members in the community going forward with this policy suite.
9: From the Radio National Breakfast team, this is The Breakfast Wrap.
12: So Australia is facing a really interesting question right now. After years of cigarettes and tobacco products being really expensive because of a steep government excise, should they now be made cheaper? That is the debate at a current parliamentary inquiry into the booming illicit tobacco trade. The inquiry has heard that the illegal tobacco market now accounts for around 50 to 60% of all tobacco sales in Australia, worth around $7 billion to crime gangs. But because of that, it's estimated the federal government is now losing more than $11 billion in tobacco excise every year. Authorities are saying they're getting on top of it. But while this debate is being had between public health advocates and the tobacco industry over whether the government should lower the tobacco excise, caught in the middle are small businesses. They remain on the front line of tobacco sales across the country. David Allen is a publican in Cobargo in regional southeast New South Wales. He gave evidence at the inquiry yesterday saying he's not going to renew his licence to sell tobacco. So this morning on Radio National Breakfast, he joined Sally Sarah and she asked him why he'd decided to do that.
13: Well, I think those figures, I think they're probably from 1 or 2 years ago. I think the scale of the illicit market now is close to 80% in Australia. For instance, we've lost 85% of our tobacco trade through our bottle shop since the COVID bushfire, era, that now around that 2019-2020 period. And that's been especially, especially over the last 2 or 3 years, it's really ramped up. And I think that illicit market is close to 80%. The scale of this is huge. And the problem is it's just squeezing out small, legitimate businesses like me. And it was just, my business will survive. Like, we have a bottle shop, we have a hotel, we have multiple income streams. But I felt really sorry for my fellow witness, Marnie, from Junee yesterday, who, he runs a standalone tobacconist, has done for over 40 years, is a business that she inherited from her parents, and it looks like she'll go under because of the illicit tobacco trade.
8: What do you know about how big the price gap is in your part of the country, David, between legal and illegal cigarettes?
13: Well, in Bega, this is the nearest township to us. They have three illegal tobacco shop fronts. They sell six packs of cigarettes for around that $20 mark, and they're available. Anyone can go in there and get them. They sell to children. I know that as a fact because I have staff in my hotel that tell me what's going on in the local high schools, and I think that's disgraceful, but nothing seems to be done. We had one of these shops shut down in Bega a bit over a week ago. They reopened the next day. The cops had to go back and shut them down again, reopened last Saturday, about a week later. And they traded all day. They opened in the morning, traded till about 5 o'clock until I rang up and another publican rang up and said, what's going on? The police were really busy. They finally got down there and shut them down. But they traded in the main street of Bega, which is, it's not some back street or corner street. It's the main thoroughfare through Bega, and traded there all day with impunity. It's a joke.
8: What do you think about the level of enforcement at the moment that you've seen?
13: Well, I think if people watched the hearings yesterday, I think probably two of the most important witnesses were Dr. Nick Coatsworth and Scott Webber from the Police Association. Now, Scott Webber, in his testimony, said Australia is short of 8,000 police. Now, the federal government, Mark Butler, Jim Chalmers, Anthony Albanese, Tony Burke, and these characters, they're just saying, we're going to raise this tax up, we're going to invite the black market in, and the cops are going to solve the problems. It's not happening. Like, we've just had Operation Printwall, which seized apparently 1,000 tonnes of tobacco, 4 million vapes, and it hasn't done anything to the price or the availability on the street. So we're making these huge seizures at the border, which is fine, but the scale of this is so big now, and the amount of stuff getting into Australia and being distributed around Australia, these seizures are not making a difference at all.
8: Roughly what does it cost to have a proper tobacco licence in New South Wales, David?
13: So in New South Wales, it costs us $1,100, and that's on top of our $1,100 we pay for our alcohol licence each year, which, wasn't a thing about 10 years ago, but obviously government looking for extra sources of revenue, they bring these things in. And the $1,100 we pay for tobacco licence, it's not worth the paper it's printed on. Okay, as I said, in Bega, we've had this shop reopened twice. And the thing about that shop in Bega, the police tell me that in those three raids, they seized over $200,000 worth of cash and illicit stock. And for a small shop in Bega, that is mind-blowing. The scale of this, the amount of money involved, it's just mind-blowing. But it just goes to show that these places are just coming in, undercutting the legal market, taking the profits, paying no excise, paying no company tax, POAG tax, GST, and just sending legitimate small businesses to the wall.
12: David Allen there, a publican in Cobargo in regional southeast New South Wales. Well, pretty soon after that, we had on the Federal Health Minister, Mark Butler. You would have heard him name-checked in that interview. When Sally interviewed him, she referred directly to what David Allen had said.
14: Earlier in the program this morning, we heard from David Allen, who's a publican from regional New South Wales. He's opted not to renew his licence to sell tobacco because of the dominance of the illicit market. Has the government lost control of the cigarette market, and is there a way to turn it around?
15: Well, first of all, I'll just point out that the vast bulk of the increases in excise happened under the former government, well over 200%. I mean, we've increased the excise by a fraction. But leaving that point aside, I think we all recognise that we've got a very, very serious problem in the tobacco market here in Australia. I mean, we see it in many other countries around the world, where the flood of cheap illegal tobacco through the global market has really spurred a big increase in an illegal market. I mean, not only is that a very serious problem around crime, but it's also probably the biggest threat we have to our most important public health program, which is to drive smoking rates down. I know there's a Senate inquiry underway right now. It was taking evidence yesterday. But I think that inquiry is hearing what I've been saying for a while, and that is there's no simple answer to this. Enforcing criminal laws against bad people is the most important thing to do, and we've lifted our efforts both at the border, and state governments have certainly lifted their efforts dramatically on the ground. But look, if there are other ideas from this Senate inquiry, of course we'll look at them.
14: So you don't have ideas yourself how to bring it under control? Effectively?
15: Well, enforcement. We've been saying that. We've dramatically increased our response at the border, and the amount of illicit tobacco being seized at the border over the last few years is dramatically different to what was happening before then. And state governments have shifted their behaviour after discussions with us as well. You see stronger laws and stronger enforcement of those laws, which sees some of these retailers who are selling illegal tobacco being shut down with no notice. I mean, we've just got to get serious about treating this as a criminal activity. Now, some people say, oh, look, drop the excise, but no one has put a particular amount that would see legal tobacco being able to compete with criminal product. And until there's some more work on that, frankly, I think this is just really tilting windmills to say, oh, you can just reduce the excise. At the end of the day, this is a legal product. It's coming in from overseas. It's being sold illegally. It's bankrolling the criminal activities of serious organised crime, and it's got to be treated at that.
12: Federal Health Minister Mark Butler there on Radio National Breakfast, and you can find the rest of his interview on ABC Listen. Well, we're going to take a brief look away from federal politics for just a moment to dive into the growing Ebola situation in Africa. We discussed it in depth yesterday, but since then the number of cases has grown. By the time you're listening to this, it'll likely have grown again. But as of Tuesday morning, when we're recording this, there are around 400 cases identified in the Democratic Republic of Congo's Eastern Ituri province. There are at least 100 deaths reported, including at least one over the border in Uganda. The WHO says it's concerned that the outbreak could be much larger than what is being detected and reported right now. The strain is being caused by the Bundibugyo virus, for which there are no approved drugs or vaccines. Dr. Amanda Rojek was trained in Australia. She contributed to some of the first clinical trials for Ebola treatments. She's now at Oxford University's Pandemic Sciences Institute, and Sally asked her for her outlook on the current situation.
14: How concerning is this current outbreak of Ebola?
16: Look, it's really concerning for the region that's affected. So for DRC and the surrounding areas, particularly Uganda at the moment, there's a couple of things that make it concerning. The first is operational. So we know that this outbreak is occurring in an area which has had troubles with insecurity, and that there's a lot of

0: that make it concerning. The first is operational. So we know that this outbreak is occurring in an area which has had troubles with insecurity and that there's a lot of cross-border spread. And then we know that there's also been delays in identifying this outbreak at the initial point at which it occurred, which has led to delays in contact tracing. And so we're already looking at an outbreak bigger than we would ideally like it to be. But I would say that that doesn't mean that there's a significant risk to the international community. Really, the focus at the moment should be on supporting this region and the affected countries.
1: This Bundibugyo species of Ebola variant, is it possible to test for it accurately?
0: Yeah, so we know that we've got PCR testing, which is the standard diagnostic test, and that, you know, we should be able to test for Bundibugyo with that. I know that there have been some reports of challenges with testing in the most affected area over the last few weeks. We're not really sure what's caused those yet, and so there are some investigations underway to understand those better.
1: And what do we know globally about the efforts to come up with a vaccine for this particular type of Ebola?
0: Yeah, so we're working on both vaccines and treatments in tandem at the moment. And so over the last 10 years, there's been really significant progress to advance both vaccines and treatments. And now we have licensed treatments and vaccines for Ebola Zaire, which is the most common strain that we see. As you mentioned, Bundibugyo is something that we less commonly see. The last outbreaks were well over 10 years ago now. But some of the technology has been really helpful. So particularly with treatments, one of the treatments that we're hoping that we can try during this outbreak is a monoclonal antibody, which is should be effective if it does work across different Ebola species. And so it's really agnostic to the species, which is, you know, a really big scientific achievement. And it means that we've got an opportunity to test potential treatments in smaller outbreaks or outbreaks of more rare viruses than we would for Ebola Zaire, which we see much more commonly.
1: You've been involved in some of the trials for treatments for Ebola. Are these injected, these treatments? How do they actually work?
0: Yeah, they are. So at the moment, the WHO has shortlisted two drugs for potential involvement in a clinical trial in this outbreak, and they're both injectable drugs, so we give them intravenously.
1: The WHO says that Ebola has spread beyond the Democratic Republic of Congo, with two cases confirmed in Uganda and one death. Do you believe there could already be other cases in neighbouring countries such as South Sudan that are yet to be detected?
0: Yeah, it's really difficult to know, and there'll certainly be a lot of diligent work being done around contact tracing and surveillance in those areas at the moment. And as you will know, the World Health Organization announced a public health emergency of international concern over the weekend. And one of the reasons they did that is it really signifies that there's a need for attention in surrounding areas, and it enables cross-border coordination and collaboration to identify if there are cases in surrounding areas so that we can help build a coordinated response to those as well.
2: Dr. Amanda Rojek there from the University of Oxford's Pandemic Sciences Institute, talking to us about the latest on the Ebola outbreak in the Democratic Republic of Congo. Well, we're going to end the breakfast wrap today with the debate on immigration. Last week, we heard opposition leader Angus Taylor use his budget reply speech to declare that non-citizens, including tax-paying permanent residents, would be barred from accessing social services under this updated migration crackdown proposed by the coalition. But at least one Liberal Party politician is worried about the signals that sends to the electorate. Andrew McLaughlin is that Liberal Senator for South Australia, and here is his interview with Sally Sara.
1: Why are you breaking ranks with your leader over this policy?
3: I don't feel I'm breaking ranks. I support all our tax initiatives, which are excellent and were delivered in the budget reply and tailored by Tim Wilson. But I have deep concerns coming from a multicultural community that we are going to create two types of members in the community going forward with this policy suite, both paying tax, both only being able to access particular entitlements. I'm not sure it leads to a healthy Australian community.
1: What do you mean by that?
3: Well, if you're both contributing to the wealth of the nation and you one is entitled to certain entitlements, you could have almost a form of a stratering of our society. And I'm not sure that's the Australian way or what our communities want.

0: particularly in healthy multicultural communities such as South Australia.
1: What are your key concerns about what your leader has put on the table last week?
0: I don't think our rhetoric meets the needs of the broader community. I think our rhetoric used alienates migrant communities. I don't think we should take a negative approach to migration. Certainly it should be controlled, and we don't want to invite people here without giving them a society that can accommodate them both economically and culturally. But we cannot continue to blame migrants for the problems of our economy.
1: Including housing?
0: Well, the housing debate is around supply, and it's important that when people come here that we can house them. We don't want people coming here and contributing to the life of Australia and living in poverty. So it's important to have an economy that can accommodate people, and that is what the debate should be around.
1: Is the number of migrants causing or contributing to a lack of supply for housing in your view?
0: I think it's a very complicated economic issue which has been long coming. I don't think you can single out one factor, and I think it's unfair to solely tie housing supply problems to migrants.
1: So, but this link between housing numbers and immigration numbers, this is at the centrepiece of what Angus Taylor was announcing last week. So you don't support that linking by the sounds of it?
0: I think it's one factor to take into account. It's almost guardrails around ensuring that no one comes here and lives in poverty. But I also think that we shouldn't blame migrants for our economic ills.
1: Is the Liberal Party currently trying to actively court and win back voters who have gone to One Nation instead with its policies?
0: Well, I think all political parties want to attract as many voters as they can. That's part of the system. My concern is that there are many that look to the rhetoric of One Nation and seek to replicate it. That is not the Liberal way. We are a party of the centre-right, but founded on core foundations of care for the individual and wanting them to meet their aspirations, and that includes compassion and humility.
1: Were any of the measures that were announced in the budget reply speech last Thursday night, do they fit the kind of characterisation you've just made?
0: I think the policies, as have come through the party or in themselves in their raw form, other than the one about the two tiers, I think are good because I have great faith in Tim Wilson, our Shadow Treasurer. But I think our rhetoric is being misinterpreted, particularly in migrant communities.
1: The rhetoric that you're describing, does that include comments from your opposition leader, Angus Taylor?
0: I think that it's about the tone and our approach. Because you should not approach migration as a negative. It's a positive. Our country is built on it. So I think that our narrative has to shift to being positive, because it is a positive story.
1: So some of the tone that you're describing are you talking about some of the comments that were made by Angus Taylor last week or previously?
0: I think the use of the word mass migration, for example, is not acceptable. It creates anxiety and fear in the community. Leaders have to explain to the community how we're going to meet the challenges of the nation. And we have to have a positive vision going forward. And I'm concerned that the rhetoric of many people on my side of politics is being misinterpreted.
1: The policy idea that was announced in the budget reply last Thursday about linking immigration numbers to housing stock, did that proposal, was that endorsed by the party room?
0: It's been discussed over some time in the party room, and it's been a great concern of many members that we want to house our migrants. And I think it comes from that place, a good place.
1: So was it endorsed by the party room?
0: I'm trying to recall, so I can't give you an affirmative answer. We consider a lot of legislation.
1: You would remember, though, surely, given that you're expressing a strength of feeling.

0: this?
1: I remember positive discussions around it, but also I have my say in relation to many other aspects of policy around migration.
0: When were you first made aware that it would be part of Angus Taylor's budget reply speech on Thursday night?
1: The budget and reply speech is developed by the Leader and the Shadow Treasurer. It comes from a variety of discussions in the party, and they make the final decision, as they should.
0: That's the way the decision is made. When were you first aware that it would be included on Thursday night?
1: I think we all wait in anticipation to see what our leader decides he wishes to put in his budget reply. That is his privilege.
0: So were you aware prior to this that it would be part of the policy?
1: I had an expectation that we would be making announcements in relation to migration and the economics around it.
0: That sounds like a no, am I right?
1: No, it's not a no. We've had lots of discussions in our party room regarding what we should do to support migration and support our housing challenges.
0: What's your message to current or former members of the Liberal Party who have chosen or may choose to defect to One Nation?
1: You're making a mistake. If you once shared Liberal values, then you shouldn't be looking for a false path and a wide path which does not contain policy that will advance Australians' lives.
2: That is Andrew McLaughlin, a Liberal Senator for South Australia. Now, if you are wondering what to make of all of that, here is our political correspondent, Tom Crowley.
3: That was excruciating. My goodness. Poor old Andrew McLaughlin, I think, trying to express the rebuttal as cleanly as he could without, I suppose, making it impossible for him to continue to sit in a party room with colleagues who, it does sound pretty clear, maybe had decided on this policy without having let him know. Perhaps the broader party room know. I think it's getting pretty clear that a lot of the elements of Angus Taylor's budget reply were constructed pretty hastily and maybe in a pretty tight circle. Andrew McLaughlin stating something that has been expressed outside the party room by people like Malcolm Turnbull, Christopher Pyne, moderates. It is a tension within the Liberal Party, and clearly, you know, I mean, you go back to the leadership of Susan Lee. Times have changed a lot since then, but when Jacinta Nambujimba-Price made comments about Indian Australian migrants, there were lots of people like Alex Hawke, Julian Leeser, who immediately understood the harm that that could do to the large Indian Australian communities that they represent. I suspect they still think that. They don't say it quite as prominently anymore. Alex Hawke is on the back bench, Julian Leeser's on the front bench. I think a lot of them are just watching.
2: Tom Crowley there, ending today's episode of The Breakfast Wrap. All of those interviews from Sally Sarah were produced by the Radio National Breakfast team, and Oscar Coleman produced today's Breakfast Wrap. I'm Lixitam Dundon. See you tomorrow.
4: 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They're talking about bad dates. As you may know, some dates can be very annoying or icky or weird. So why has a Facebook page dedicated to bad dates given rise to a very wholesome community and even sometimes the decision to focus on a good single life? This is ABC Radio National. Time for the news. It's 12 o'clock.

0: ABC News. Hello, I'm Simon Lauder. A southwest Sydney man accused of murdering his wife and two sons has had his case heard in court, Leah Harris reports.
1: The man was represented by his lawyer at Campbelltown Court this morning, where he faced three counts of murder. The 47-year-old was arrested last night after his wife and two sons, aged 12 and 4, were found dead inside their Campbelltown home around 8 p.m. The man was represented in court by his lawyer, Jawad Hussain, who said outside court that his client was distressed.
2: My client is pretty distressed at the moment. It's obviously a tragic set of circumstances.
1: The man will remain in custody until his next court appearance in July.
0: The Reserve Bank expects inflation to peak at 4.8% over winter as the economy remains exposed to potential price shocks from the Middle East. Jasper Wells reports.
3: Reserve Bank Chief Economist Sarah Hunter has told an industry event in Sydney that domestic pressures and fluctuating oil prices from the war in the Middle East are putting pressure on prices in Australia.
4: High oil prices mean high costs.

0: and higher consumer prices in the near term. That's a given. But this shock has come against a backdrop of elevated capacity constraints and domestic cost pressures.
1: Ms. Hunter says inflation was already above target before the war in the Middle East, and that we're now starting to see the effect of higher oil prices trickle through to customers.
2: The Federal Opposition Leader Angus Taylor has rejected concerns from within his own party that the Coalition's rhetoric around migration could backfire. In his budget reply speech last week, Mr. Taylor said mass migration was changing Australia for the worse. He announced a Coalition government would link migration intake to housing construction and end welfare supports for migrants, including tax-paying permanent residents. Liberal Senator Andrew McLaughlin says he's worried the party could alienate migrant communities, but Mr. Taylor says the government is to blame.
3: This is the government's failure, not migrants' communities' failure. It's the government's failure, and this government keeps failing when it comes to housing. It keeps failing when it comes to getting migration right.
2: Billionaire Elon Musk says he'll be filing an appeal against the verdict of a US jury that found he'd waited too long to bring his case against OpenAI. Mr. Musk accused the company's boss, Sam Altman, of breaching a non-profit contract by shifting the ChatGPT maker to a for-profit company after he'd donated over $50 million. In a social media post, Mr. Musk insists the judge and jury never ruled on the merits of the case, just on a technicality. His lawyer, Mark Toboroff, says they're not giving up just yet.
4: This reminds me of key moments in this country's history. The Siege of Charleston, the Battle of Bunker Hill. These were major losses for Americans, but who won the war? And this one is not over. I can sum it up in one word: appeal.
2: Some Ebola experts are warning of a potentially devastating outbreak. At least 100 deaths have been reported in an Ebola outbreak in the Democratic Republic of Congo. Washington says it's working to evacuate a number of US citizens who were exposed to the virus in Africa, while it's been confirmed that one American has tested positive. The former director of the US Centers for Disease Control and Prevention, Dr. Tom Frieden, says global collaboration is essential.
5: This is a severe and potentially devastating outbreak, and until the outbreak is over in Africa, it will not be all clear everywhere. There are lots of implications, not just about Ebola, but about healthcare systems, about travel, about the World Cup.
2: The largest Muslim advocacy group in the US has condemned a shooting at a mosque as horrifying. Linda Gruen reports.
6: Three men have been killed at the Islamic Center of San Diego, and the two teenage suspects were found dead in a car nearby. Police Chief Scott Ball says officers first received a call from a mother about a runaway juvenile who believed her son was suicidal and reported that several of her weapons and vehicle were missing. Mr. Wall says the shooting happened as children were studying inside.
7: And I tell you what got me, watching the kids come running out, just thankful to be alive.
6: Police are investigating this as a hate crime. The Council on American Islamic Relations has called it a horrific act of violence and says no one should ever fear for their safety while attending prayers or studying at school.
2: The Russian President Vladimir Putin is due to arrive in China in coming hours for a summit that'll be closely watched by the US. China has become Russia's top trading partner and is now the main customer of Russian oil and gas. And Mr. Putin says he hopes to finalise a deal on cooperation in that sector. ABC News.
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9: 12:05, and you're hearing me, Hilary Harper, from NAM Melbourne. Finding love has always been a tricky process, whether it's locking eyes with someone at a village dance, striking up a conversation in the supermarket, or going on the apps. Modern dating processes scare the hell out of some people, though I found there were pros and cons when I tried it a few years ago, well into midlife, and you can check out my podcast about that if you want to hear some truly embarrassing stories. It's called Dated, Love Online After 50. You can search it up online. But you are about to hear from someone on Big Ideas who's gathered stories from the modern dating world that are embarrassing, appalling, very strange, and also hilarious. And she has somehow built this community out of those stories that's helping to lift people up and help them navigate the world of dating and relationships and love of self.
10: Think back to the worst date that you've ever been on. Maybe they talked about themselves the whole time. You know the vibe. Enough

0: about me. Let's talk about you. What do you think about me? Whatever made the date bad, I bet that you will find even worse on Bad Dates of Melbourne. It's a social media account dedicated to sharing the most appalling human dating behaviour, but it's also sparked something special, an unexpectedly wholesome community, and a new book by its founder, Alita Bryden, called How to Date Like a Dangerous Woman.
1: Necessarily think there is someone for everyone, and that's again why we have to be so comfortable by ourselves and independent on our own, because you actually might not meet a special person, and it's really hard to come to terms with that you might not meet someone.
0: And that is the big idea being explored on today's show. Hello, I'm Natasha Mitchell. Welcome. Yes, ditch the date, calling all singles or one

0: life. At the Brimbank Writers and Readers Festival at the Sunshine Library in Melbourne's West on Wurundjeri and Boonwurrung country, let's join Alita Bryden in conversation today with comedian, author, she's also host of The Single Life of Us and Dear Nelly podcasts, a regular on Life Matters here on ABC Radio National, Nelly Thomas, to find out.
1: Alita, I have so many questions, so little time.
2: Oh, I'm very excited.
1: Let's start. Can we go back to the beginning with Bad Dates of Melbourne, which is, like people say all the time, this thing's gone viral. This actually did go viral. So how did it start? How did you end up with 21 million views? What happened?
2: So I used to tell my bad date stories to all of my friends and family, like these juicy, wild stories. And I think if you've dated, you know the sort of stories that I'm talking about, like they're crazy. And I would tell them these stories and they were like, these stories are too good just to be told over drinks. Like there needs to be something more to this. There needs to be some sort of project or something attached to them. And one day I was sitting on the couch just by myself and I thought, you know what? Bad date stories are fun, they're bite-sized, they're entertaining, they're actually really good for social media.
1: Yeah.
2: So in the moment, I just thought, I didn't think anything actually. I just got out my phone, started up the Facebook page, Bad Dates of Melbourne, and made a commitment that every day for 1 year, I would post something every day, whether that was a story or a meme or an observation. And I think about 10 days in, one of the posts went viral and it was seen by something like 1.6 million people.
1: Wow.
2: And I remember sitting

0: at work and my phone was just going like bing, bing, bing, bing, bing, bing, bing. And it's like very exciting to see something that you've created in your pajamas at home being seen by like millions of people. Yeah. And it's like social media is addictive, but it was addictive. It was a rush. So after that, I just dove straight in and got into it. And I think I went about 5 years without missing a day of posting. I do take days off now, but I'm very committed to it.
1: So why do you think bad date stories in particular resonate with your audience, well, a very big audience, resonate with people in general?
0: They kind of have everything. Like, they can be full of love, full of heartbreak, full of sadness. They can be funny, they can be gross, they can be wild. They kind of have a little bit of everything. And for social media, it doesn't hurt when something's a little controversial. Mm. So bad behavior can go quite well on social media. Not that I endorse bad behavior, but for a post, it does seem to work.
1: Yeah.
0: But bad day stories are juicy. And yes. I think if you've dated in the modern world or swiped on the apps, you've probably been on like one of these bad dates. You've probably been there, done that. So it's quite validating to see these stories on social media and be like, ah, like that happened to me, or I had an experience similar to that. Mm. Like it makes you feel seen. And then reading all of the comments, you go, well, other people relate to this as well. Mm. So it really is viral content.
1: Absolutely. I think that's the key. Is just by, for people listening on the radio, we have a live audience here. By show of hands, who's been on a bad date? Yeah, pretty much. Almost everyone. I think what your page has done, and now your fabulous book that we'll get into, is when you go on a bad date, you do it in isolation.
0: Mm.
1: Right? So the people, especially if you're of my vintage, you're a bit younger than me, but most people my age aren't dating. So you're friends can't necessarily relate to the experience you've been through, whereas seeing you write bad date stories and then, as you said, your fabulous community also going, oh, that happened to me too, it just allows you that breathing space to kind of go, oh, okay, not normalize it, but I'm not the outlier.
0: You're not alone. Yeah. So probably one of the most common comments I get in the inbox on the page is, I felt alone before this page, but now I know I'm surrounded by this community of people who are also going through what I'm going through. And when you date, you really do go through it. Like, it's tough. It's really tough out there. Mm. I think people underestimate that. It's really hard.
1: Absolutely. And I think for me, the key message of your book, and it's so accessible and beautifully written, by the way, like, has anyone read the book yet? Yeah, of course, yeah, sisters read the book. It's just so relatable and such a beautiful read. One of the key messages that I took away from it is the idea that whether you're dating, single, in a relationship, whatever status, looking, not looking, the best thing you can do is work on yourself.
0: Oh, absolutely. Like, your relationship with yourself, that's the core. Mm-hmm. That's the one that lasts forever. So being independent and being able to entertain yourself, enjoy your own company, being financially independent, this is what it's all about. Like, this is the most important relationship you have. And I think that so often, especially in pop culture and society, we're always focused on finding the one or going on dates and having that romantic excitement. And that's awesome. I mean, like, I've got a career around the romantic excitement, right? But the real relationship, the most important one, is the one you have with yourself, which sounds cheesy, but it's so true.
1: It is true. And I think it comes back to that feeling of isolation, that work, that internal work can feel very lonely.
0: Mm.
1: You know, the idea of, especially if you're in your 30s, 40s, 50s, 60s, whatever age, if you're like, oh, I need to do some work on myself, that feels like something you should have done in your 20s. It's not. You can do it at any age. But to have a community around you and a fearless leader, it means it can give you the courage to kind of go, oh, I'm not the only one who struggles with body image, or I'm not the only one who struggles with my self-esteem, or whatever it is, insert vulnerable topic here. It's very validating.
0: Yeah, and I think for the submitters as well. So you submit a story to me in the inbox and I read it and I post it. And when you see strangers validating your experience in the comments, like, it's one thing to have family and friends say, I'm so sorry that happened, you know, I understand. But when you've got complete strangers who you've got no interaction with, who know nothing about you, when they look at your story and they say, I feel for you, I understand.

0: Angie, I'm sorry. That is so validating and so important, especially if you're trying to recover from a bad date or a bad experience. So it really is a wonderful community. And I know that it's my community and I've created it, but the people at Bad Dates of Melbourne are so nice. Like, I don't think there's anywhere else on the internet like it. Mm. People on Bad Dates of Melbourne are wholesome, they're supportive, they're friendly, they're funny. There's probably heaps of them in the room with us today who I'm loving.
1: Yes.
0: So yeah, it's just a really wonderful place.
1: Well, they're looking to lift each other up, which is what the promise of social media was.
0: Mm.
1: It hasn't turned out to be like that. It's, to me, it's like the difference between watching, oh, I'm going to reveal far too much myself here, but watching like First Dates, which to me is like wholesome and lovely, and compared to Married at First Sight, where you're like, I need a shower, you know, like I need a pint of clean enema after that. Like, your page is First Dates, where you go, yeah, you get all the vulnerability and experience. Some people do the wrong thing, but it's always picked up.
0: Well, Bad Dates of Melbourne is very well moderated by myself. I'll give myself props for that. It is tightly moderated, and I don't accept bad behavior, and I don't accept name calling, I don't accept any of it, and there's one strike and you're out. And I think on social media a lot of the time the moderators will think, oh, you know, free speech, everyone's got to have free speech, let people say their say. And well, no, because this is a safe space for a lot of people and I want it to be friendly, so you need to act friendly or you're not welcome.
1: Also, free speech, you can say whatever you want, but you can't say it on my page.
0: No, I'm like I'm the dictator here, dictator of Bad Dates of Melbourne.
1: Start your own page, write your own books.
0: Exactly, exactly.
1: So how do we get from this like social media phenomenon? I'm sure everyone here knows about it, but people do, you post bad date stories, you comment on them, people ask for advice. I particularly appreciate the gaslighting stuff because I think if you've ever been gaslit, you need validation because you literally don't know what's going on. All of that's amazing. How do we get from that to this fabulous book? Your first book?
0: Yes, my first book.
1: Congratulations.
0: Well, the lessons of Bad Dates of Melbourne, they are so important, but they're kind of a little bit too in-depth just for social media. So you see on Bad Dates of Melbourne, I put together posts where I talk about my viewpoint and, you know, what I think is important and about body image and self-esteem and all of that stuff. But you're limited, well, not limited, but like for social media, you stick to probably about 300 words or something. So a book was a chance to take that content and tell it in a bit of a longer form. And the stuff that we learn on Bad Dates of Melbourne is so interesting. Like, mostly women who write in, but all people who write in, they have something to say. It's important, it's timely, it's valuable. So to be able to put all of that into a book was really exciting, really exciting. And I thought it was important for us to share that information as well.
1: Well, and I think I've had the pleasure of being able to read it. Not everyone else has. I think what you've done really well is condense a lot of stories and then given it back to us thematically. Like, rather than kind of chronologically this happened, then this happened, or this person went on this date, it's like, this is how we deal with boundaries. Mm. This is how we deal with self-esteem. This is how we do, and that is really valuable, I think, for people who are in the dating wild.
0: Yeah, and it's interesting because it is a dating book, but it's also kind of not a dating book because a lot of the focus is on dating and how to meet people and how to swipe on the apps and the terminology and all of that sort of stuff. But a lot of it is about, and again, I know this sounds cheesy, falling in love with yourself and being independent and that being the most important relationship. So there's a lot in there, I think, for people who even aren't going into the dating world. It's just kind of that dating is the kind of theme that ties it all together.
1: Yeah, agreed. I think in the best possible way, it's a self-help book.
0: Yeah, absolutely.
1: You know,
0: it is about your
1: self-love. And then you date if you want to date, and many people don't. If you want to date, you date from a position of more power.
0: And that's the thing. Like, a lot of people will read this book, and even though it's a dating book, you might say to yourself, you know what? I don't want to date. I'm happy on my own. And in a kind of funny way, that is great dating advice. Like, it's good dating sometimes not to date.
1: Mm.
0: Like, some people will genuinely be happy on their own, and they're enough. They don't want to go out and find another person. That's totally valid.
1: Oh, well, and we both know some people are not happy on their own but shouldn't be dating.
0: Exactly.
1: How many times do you see your stories? You go, just get out, bro. Just get out of the game. Get a hobby. He's not a lady. On, can I quote you back to you?
0: You can.
1: My name is Alita and I'm a reformed shy girl, dating addict and diet tragic. I was never any good with money, found myself politely nodding along when men spoke and was super embarrassed by my belly. In my 20s, I was looking for a love that would make me feel whole.
0: I was. That was me in my 20s. I was very focused on romantic love and finding the love, the finding the one. And I think for many women, like, that's the focus. Mm. And why wouldn't it be? Because that's what we've been brought up to think is the most important thing. But I think I knew, like, in my heart of hearts, like, really deep down, like, the little girl inside, I knew that it wasn't the most important thing. And, like, I appreciated my independence and I kind of like being on my own as well. It's funny because, like, I'm single and I'm very happy being in my own, but dating is fun. But it's, I guess, it's interesting that a single person can write a dating book.
1: Oh, I think you're the best person to write a dating book because you're dating.
0: Exactly. I'm not dating as much as I used to, though, because the focus is now not on dating. The focus is on me. So I do go on dates occasionally, but, you know, mostly I'm happy on my own.
1: But, babe, your dating was a full-time job from what I've read.
0: Ah. Like, my dating
1: you run out of energy at some point, don't you?
0: Dating in my 20s, I remember some days I would go on multiple dates on a day. Like, I was hardcore. Yeah.
1: What's your maximum that you've been on in one day?
0: Honestly, I can remember two. If you told me it was three, I wouldn't be surprised. Mm. But the thing is, you've got to do your hair and makeup. So if you can do it once and you can schedule in three guys, morning, afternoon, evening, then it's a lot easier, right? You only have to do your hair once.
1: Mate, we got any single parents in? You've got to have three dates in the one day or it'll be another month before you go on another date. So you're in your 20s. That's how you describe. You're shy. You've got some body stuff, don't we all? You're dating a lot. You're looking for the one. You're still in the kind of romantic narrative. Two parts of this question. I'm assuming you are now a dangerous woman.
0: I'd like to think so.
1: What is, for the audience who haven't had the chance to read the book, what is a dangerous woman?
0: A dangerous woman is this, like, badass babe. She's independent. She doesn't take rubbish from anyone. She knows she's enough on her own. She's financially secure. And she's just, like, a strong, independent person. And she might date. Maybe she doesn't date. But she's happy on her own. She's comfortable with her own company.
1: Mm. So she's in charge, essentially.
0: She's in charge,
1: of her own destiny.
0: She's in charge of her own destiny.
1: Yeah.
2: Dangerous woman, that's author and creator of the viral social media account Bad Dates of Melbourne, Alita Bryden, on putting yourself first when it comes to putting yourself out there on the dating scene, coming to you from the Brimbank Writers and Readers Festival today on Big Ideas here on ABC Radio National and ABC Listen. Find us wherever you get your podcasts. My name is Natasha Mitchell. Look, when it comes to dating today, there might be apps. There's a whole lot of new terms to get your head around, like gaslighting, ghosting, catfishing. But have things really changed so much? Author, podcaster and comedian Nellie Thomas is here with Alita.
1: What are the worst aspects of modern dating? I can see from our questions, a lot of people have questions about how the apps have affected it. I mean, we're in so-called post-porn culture. We're in, you know, there's a whole range of huge cultural shifts that have happened in the last 20 and 30 years. What's the downside of those? And then we'll go to the upside.
0: You know, I don't necessarily think the problems that we're facing these days are modern dating. I feel like the problems that we see in dating have been going on for a very long time. And a lot of it bubbles down to disrespect. It is just the callousness with which people can treat other people. It's quite disheartening. And it's funny because romance can be wonderful and lovely and dating can be really exciting, but there's also this element to it which is quite awful.
1: Best of times, worst of times.
0: Yeah.
1: Can I pick up on that? I totally agree with you about, I think it's overblown, the negatives, because people talk even on safety, disrespect, patriarchy, all the things that are all still there. You know, I'm 52. They were there when I was dating in my teens and 20s. It was just at the pub and not on an app.
0: Yeah, and we weren't speaking about it on social media.
1: Yeah.
0: And I think there was a sense of shame as well with the older generations, that, you know, you had this bad stuff that happened to you and you felt it was just you and you didn't want to tell anyone. But that shame is kind of shedding. these days, and people are a lot more comfortable talking about things when they go wrong.
1: Yeah, and you can hear other people share their experiences. What do you think, are there any positives that the cultural changes that we've gone through in the last few decades?
0: Well, people are still falling in love, which is lovely.
1: Yes.
0: And with dating apps, like, as we were saying before, I was very shy growing up. Mm. So dating apps were this opportunity for me to go and meet men in this environment where I was much more comfortable in my pajamas at home.
1: Yep.
0: So I know this is
1: so
0: very
1: funny. So you're not doing like small talk at a bar with a cocktail.
0: No.
1: You're actually in your safe space.
0: No, and I look, I was a little boy crazy to a degree. I still
1: really?
0: Am. So yeah, of course.
1: You?
0: Yes, me. But. Yeah, dating apps were an opportunity for me to meet men in the comfort of my own home, not in a shady way, but in the comfort of my home in my pajamas. So it's exciting to be able to meet people that aren't in your immediate space. Like, I never had a boyfriend at high school or anything, so the fact that I could meet men using an app on my phone, like, that's exciting. Yeah. And I think dating apps, like, they get a lot of flack, but people really do find love on dating apps. They find forever love on dating apps, and I think sometimes we overlook that. They can be great. Yeah. They can be really great.
1: Totally great. So in terms of the comfort, because I think for a lot of people, whether they're shy, whether they're going through a hard time, they're neurodivergent, like a whole range of things, they are really positive because you can have these sort of interactions without the pressure of someone standing in front of you. And I wonder how you feel about seeing deal breakers. You know, for example, the classic, you can't do half a kid, right? Like, if you want kids and I don't want kids, you can't compromise on that. So you may as well swipe left.
0: I think you should swipe left. And the thing is with deal breakers, I think women in particular, we ignore them and we make excuses for them. And
1: dangerous women don't.
0: Dangerous women don't.
1: No.
0: We ignore, a lot of the time women ignore them and they overlook them and they say, oh, but I really like him. You have to act on deal breakers as soon as you see them, because once you get further in and you're in like or in love, it becomes really hard to get out when there's a deal breaker. So trust your gut and go with it. If there's a deal breaker, act on it. You're not obliged to be in that relationship. Act on it, get out if you need to get out, and stand by what's true to you.
1: And you're not employing someone, right? You're allowed to have deal breakers that you wouldn't apply anywhere else. You're allowed to go, no, you're not in the right age range.
0: Yeah, absolutely.
1: Or you have kids and I don't want them, or vice versa, or whatever it is.
0: There's no shame in that as well. I mean, you can say I don't want to date anyone in cargo pants, and that's completely appropriate. It's up to you what your deal breakers should
1: be. All right, we found your line. Okay, interesting. Let me put this one to you, because I think the older I have gotten, I wouldn't say they're deal breakers, but they're things where I think they're far more important than I ever thought when I was younger. Mm. A classic example for me would be someone who is moody. I would have thought, oh, I can work with that. Like, I'm pretty good-natured. Like, I'll be in a good mood. Doesn't matter if they are. Now I'm like, hard no. Mm-hmm. I don't want to be around, like, negativity or frustration or whatever 24/7. Have you got an example of that where a deal breaker, let's call it that, has shifted for you as you've gotten more self-esteem, older, whatever?
0: I think when I was younger, I was very tolerant of people who didn't give back, so to speak.
1: Oh, no reciprocity.
0: No reciprocity.
1: Yes.
0: And I would send text messages and maybe I'd hear a few days later.
1: Yeah.
0: And there was no enthusiasm there. Mm. Enthusiasm is very important for me now. I remember my best friend said to me, like, a number of years back, she's like, enthusiasm is the most important thing.
1: Yeah.
0: Because you want someone to really show up and really be excited about getting to know you and who you are. Mm. Whereas when I was younger, you kind of just take what you can get, which is a bit depressing. But now when you're dating, like, you really want someone to show up for you and get excited about you, because without that, I mean, you're going to be doing all the work yourself.
1: 100%. So once you recognize, and again, this is something I think that you do really well on the page and in the book, that there's a cultural narrative that actually quite literally trains you to accept less.
0: Yeah.
1: Right? Well, yeah. He or she texted you, well, it was only 3 days. We know 3 days, it's too long.
0: I know. We're
1: if you're enthusiastic, your bloody thumbs are, you've got RSI, right? So you're looking for, you want enthusiastic consent, respect, and joy.
0: Absolutely. Enthusiastic joy. I like
1: enthusiastic joy or nothing.

0: Yeah, absolutely. Why not?
1: Love
0: because
1: it.
0: If you're comfortable on your own, you know, that's enough. You don't need to go for second best.
1: This is a bit of a harder question. We probably don't have enough time to even get into it, but I'm going to ask you. One of the things I find really hard in this space, like particularly as an older feminist, is how we disentangle social structures, cultural pressures, all of which are very real, from your own individual responsibility. So let's say you keep getting in relationships where they're one-sided.
0: Yes.
1: Right? And you keep getting in relationships where you're chasing, essentially, and they're kind of half in interested. You can see all the cultural and structural reasons why women do that in particular. But there is also a point, I think, at which you have to sit back and go, well, I am the only one who can stop this.
0: Mm.
1: I am the only one. Like, the culture's not going to change before my next date.
0: Mm.
1: So I have to actually stop accepting this and ask something different for myself.
0: Yeah.
1: It can veer into victim blaming, you know, to kind of go, why do you keep repeating this pattern? So it's an issue I find difficult.
0: You have to be very patient with yourself.
1: Yeah.
0: Because you are working against this massive culture.

0: Like, I think we're all a little bit sick of that.
1: Yeah.
0: So there is an element of taking responsibility for your own behaviour, but you also have to be really gentle with yourself because you're working against this massive thing.
1: Mm. I think if you, and again, this is something you have created for all of us if we don't have this, if you've got a good group of friends, they will gut check you on that stuff.
0: Mm.
1: You know, I'm sure all of us have had the friends of like, that bar's too low.
0: Yeah.
1: Like, oh, what, they texted you back and now you want to get married. No, like, that bar's too low, right? There needs to be enthusiasm, all the stuff you're talking about. The way I would talk to you if you ask me, I need to talk to myself. So having that kind of collective little, I call it a coven, it could be mixed gender, but having a group of people who will pull you up and go, cool your jets.
0: Yeah, and they're the most important relationships. Like, yeah. I look back at the guys that I've dated and they've come and they've gone. Like, I'm not in the relationship at the moment, but my friends have been solid there since day one. They're so reliable, they're so kind, they're so generous. I love my sisters who's waving at me. They're my most important relationships. So the men in my life, like, I've enjoyed their company, but they're not really what it's all about.
1: Yeah. I know there'll be people in the audience, especially listening, but in the live audience, who want some like practical advice. So you give really good advice in the book about online dating profiles, which seems to be, you know, the most, what are we at now? Something like 70% of relationships start from...
0: It's huge now.
1: Mm. So, I mean, there's some terrible profiles. Let's ignore those. What are good profiles?
0: A good profile is one in which you really show who you are. So maybe in your photos, you're doing activities that you enjoy. In your bio, you're talking about great travel you've done. So whoever you are, your profile really has to speak to that. Because there's lots of people on dating apps, it's very competitive, but it shouldn't be about what, like if you're a straight woman, it shouldn't be about what men are looking for. It should be about who you are.
1: Mm.
0: And I think that's what's most important. And of course, there's other tips like, you know, make sure your photos are good and, you know, put your best foot forward.
1: More than one.
0: Yes, more than one photo. And when you talk to someone, have a look through their profile to see what's, you know, a good icebreaker. Don't just say hi, hello, or hey.
1: Yeah.
0: So there's a few tips there, but if you
1: hey. Hey again.
0: Hey, hi, hello,
1: hi.
0: Hey.
1: How are you? Good.

0: married people on dating
1: apps. A lot.
0: Mm.
1: But if you are genuinely dating, then read the friggin' profile and mention it, right? So that you know, like, let's say you and I match, that I know what was in your profile. I need to demonstrate that rather than I'm just swiping, I'm going yes to everybody and seeing who bites.
0: Yeah, and we should expect that.
1: Yes.
0: And but a lot of the time, like, especially these straight men, they swipe through the apps and they're looking at each match for literally 1 second. It's all about the photo, but,
1: blonde,
0: you know,
1: blonde.
0: Well,
1: blonde,
0: want someone
1: great.
0: To get, we want someone to get to know us.
1: Yes.
0: And, like, we should expect more. Mm. And, like, if it's either expecting more or being on your own, I think maybe be on your own if they're not living up to that.
1: If they're not going to put in effort at that stage, how much effort do you think they're putting in 2 years down the track?
0: No, this is them putting their best foot forward.
1: That's right.
0: You deserve more.
1: And I love your advice as well about don't overthink how you present yourself, but present yourself, regardless of whether that is popular or not. If you're a gamer who likes hanging out in their tracksuit, say that, and then I'll know if you're for me or not.
0: Mm.
1: We won't waste each other's time. I won't hurt your feelings, vice versa.
0: Otherwise, you'll end up in a relationship. They'll be in a relationship with a person who's not you, and you need to be comfortable. Mm. You need to be yourself.
1: And also, then you've got to go on crap dates.
0: Right.
1: I put in my, this is one for any of the queer ladies listening, I put in my profile, absolutely no lesbian hiking, right, because I am not going on another date where I've got to walk up a hill, you know what I'm saying, like, I don't care how hot you are, this is not happening, so, like, lead with that, and it's also very funny, thank you very much, lead with that, because I don't want to waste your time. If you're a hiker, you're not for me,
0: hike is a deal breaker for me as well,
1: it's
0: not hiking. No, you're not hiking for anyone.
1: I can't say it's a scourge on the lesbian community, but anyway. What is your idea of a great date?
0: Oh, you know, it's interesting because more than a few years back now, I went on this amazing date with this guy and he was so personable and friendly. And at the end of the date, I kind of looked back and I'm like, I'm actually not attracted to this guy, but
1: it was just such a great date.
0: Yeah. And you know what it was? It's so basic, but he was asking me questions about my life and he was genuinely interested in who I was. I know, but that's the thing. Like so many dates out there, they don't make that effort to you. So when you meet someone who genuinely cares about you, is interested in getting to know you, I mean, it's
1: he's
0: nice.
1: He's present.
0: Mm. And he was genuine and enthusiastic and cares. I mean, that's what we really want. And I mean, it does sound very, like, basic, but it's not happening.
1: Oh, I know. I think one of the biggest gifts of both your page and the book is to remind us to go back to basics because we overcomplicate everything. There's so much dating advice on Instagram. There's so many TV shows. There's all the things. And we get caught up in, oh, should the flowers be from the servo or from the... It's not about the flowers, right? If someone is present with you, is enthusiastic, is interested, that's the jackpot.
0: I think with dating advice, it's interesting because a lot of the time we think of it as strategic, like...
1: Yes.
0: You know, they've sent me a text yesterday, like, how many hours should I wait before I text back? But a lot of dating is about identity. So when you have, like, strong self-esteem, when you feel good about yourself, when you've got a positive body image, when all of that is in gear, the dating stuff just naturally falls into place.
1: Going back to being asked questions, because that is probably the most common complaint I hear from women who are dating men, that they don't show interest or don't ask, that's a very one-sided conversation. Which leads me to, there's a lot of heteropessimism, right? There's a lot of women who, and I'm not saying it's wrong, but who think that there are no good men out there.
0: Mm.
1: What's your view on that?
0: I think there are good men out there. Whether there are enough for there to be one for every good woman, I'm not so sure. And why would there be? Because we live in a society where, well, we live in a patriarchy, essentially. Mm. So why would there be one good man for every good woman? And I think that's really a tough thing to deal with when you're dating because so many people will say, oh, there's someone for you, keep trying, keep working at it. But I don't necessarily think there is someone for everyone. And that's, again, why we have to be so comfortable by ourselves and independent on our own. Because you actually might not meet a special person.
1: Mm.
0: And it's really hard to come to terms.

0: end with that, that you might not meet someone, but yeah.
1: I think this is the most radical part of your book, and the best part is actually telling the truth about that. Like all of this, like Christmas lunch, you know, your best friend's friend's auntie or whatever. Oh, you know, it'll happen when you least expect it. For every lid, there is a pot, you know, all of the things. There just isn't.
0: No.
1: So at the end of the day, you're better off going, as you advise, work on yourself. And if someone else comes into that picture, great. And if they don't, you're still great.
0: Yeah, I can offer all the greatest dating advice in the world. I can talk to you about what to put on your profile, what questions to ask, all of that stuff. But at the end of the day, you just might not meet somebody. And that's no reflection on you. It doesn't mean there's anything wrong with you. It just means that it's a numbers game. We don't all have someone for us. Mm.
1: And it might be right person, wrong time, all of those
0: absolutely.
1: Things.
0: Absolutely. There's a lot going into it. And it doesn't mean that you're not an amazing, fabulous person. It just means that that's just the way the world has worked out.
2: A big statement on the state of love from Alita Bryden, author of How to Date Like a Dangerous Woman and founder of The Bad Dates of Melbourne. 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We love hearing from you. 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
1: All right, I'm going to give you some questions from the audience. Okay. Do you find your older followers... How old? Your older followers find it harder to date successfully.
0: I don't actually, and I think it's because the older you are, the more you know yourself and the stricter you are with your deal breakers. Like you don't put up with bad behaviour like you did when you were younger. So there are less people dating if you're older, but you date in a better way, I think. You date in a stronger way.
1: I completely agree. Mm. Yeah. And I think especially for women who are older, I think you take less responsibility for other people's feelings, which doesn't mean that you like aren't polite and all those sorts of things, but you're not managing grown adults' feelings.
0: And a lot of it as well, like marriage and children, like all of the pressure is off. Like a lot of the time it's like, been there, done that. I want something for me. I want someone who's enthusiastic for me and meets my needs.
1: Absolutely. Yeah, it's your turn. Mm. Yeah. This is a great question. What are some ways to set firm boundaries that others will respect?
0: I think with boundaries is you need to think about them before you need to use them.
1: Yes.
0: So before you go on any date, sit down and figure out what's most important to you. You could even write it down, think about it, and you can even practice it in situations that are less high pressure than you might see on a date. So in the book, I talk about setting boundaries and I talk about going to get a massage, right? So when you go get a massage, you should start giving direction to the person giving you the massage. So a little bit softer, a little bit firmer. Please put a pillow behind my neck. Can you do this? Can you not do this? And you become more confident in verbalizing what you want. So when it comes to having the date, you are more confident in speaking up for yourself.
1: Who's going to admit by a show of hands in the audience that if they're getting a massage, they find it hard to do that? Yeah. That in itself, I think, is a really interesting thing to consider. And that's what I mean about going back to basics. To say to someone who's touching you literally, can you do that differently, is something that a lot of us find really hard to do.
0: Yeah, and I've done it before when I was younger, laid there in a massage, my boobs are killing me because I'm not laying properly on them and, you know, they're going too hard and it's a little uncomfortable. And so many times I would just sit there and cop it. Like, this is a massage, I'm meant to be enjoying this. Mm. So if you can speak up for yourself in like the massage situation and work on that, then when you're in the dating situation, it becomes a lot easier to speak up for yourself.
1: Absolutely.
0: It's a good excuse to get a massage as well.
1: Yes, multiple. So in terms of, because I think that's really great advice to think about it before you're in the situation, because being in the situation, you can get deer in the headlights, right, if someone does something that you don't like. I wonder if it's worth sitting down with your friends or whoever it is, or yourself even, and just making a list. If they do this, I will do this.
0: Oh, absolutely.

0: Can you give me a couple of examples of what boundaries you would apply on a date? Like, if they are rude to the waitstaff, I will leave, like, whatever it is.
1: I think a big one is if they neg you. So negging is when somebody gives you an alleged compliment, but it's actually a dig at you. So they might say, oh, you look really... I don't normally date big girls, but I've made an exception for you.
0: Yeah.
1: And you're like, oh, like, is that a compliment or are they putting
0: it down? I don't usually find women funny.
1: No.
0: Don't you?
1: I've had that as well.
0: Oh, I've had that multiple
1: times. Like, I don't like female comedians, but you're okay, I guess. But excuse me. So whenever I hear a neg or a insult wrapped up in a compliment, I don't wait around or make an excuse for it. That's my sign to get out.
0: It's a test.
1: It is a test.
0: Right? They're testing your how much you will take. I'm trying not to swear.
1: What they can get away with.
0: What they can get away with. And I agree. Like, you do not... You're putting your best foot forward on a first date. You start critiquing someone else wrapped up in the guise of a compliment. Not only are you being negged, you're being gaslit.
1: A lot of dating is about power. Yeah. And it's a power move. It's putting themselves above you and making you feel small and them feel big. Mm. It's a power move.
0: Oh, you're an author, are you? You can make a living out of that.
1: Yeah, exactly.
0: Yeah. Oh, interesting. can you give me another example? Because I think particularly women, it's hard. We're all generalising about gender, I get it. But a lot of women, we have been socialised to just absorb that stuff. And, oh, they didn't mean it. They didn't mean it like that, like they're only joking. Can you give me another couple of like specific examples of negging or a boundary where you'd go, I'm out?
1: Probably showing up late is one.
0: Oh, how late?
1: Look, I think showing up 15 minutes late, not the end of the world.
0: Yeah.
1: But if they're showing up late to the extent that they don't care about your time,
0: yes,
1: that's probably where I would draw the line. I remember being in my 20s and I went on a date with this guy and he said, I'm going to be 20 minutes late. And I said, oh, okay, 20 minutes late. I'm happy to wait. I've done my hair. I've got ready. I can wait 20 minutes. And then he messaged again. He said, oh, I'm actually going to be another 15 minutes. And I thought, well, that's only 15 minutes away. I suppose I've been waiting. Then he said, be another 15 minutes. And that point it had been an hour I felt stuck and I wasn't sure what to do because I thought I've invested all of this time, I'm here, but at the same time it's so disrespectful. But when I was younger I waited and I went on the date and I wouldn't go on the date anymore. So I figure now you've got 15 minutes or you've got to have a really good excuse or I'm just not waiting for you.
0: Yeah,
1: I mean,
0: it's
1: so basic, isn't it? Like, no one should be waiting an hour to go on a date, but we do it.
0: And we've got a question about this. It's the same to a bigger scale in terms of how do I know when to leave a long-term relationship? You've invested in it.
1: Mm.
0: You've invested in that person. You've invested in the relationship. You've invested in the life. So you've got things holding you there. In the same way as you go, well, I've done my hair, I've done my makeup, I've come into the city, you know, I've waited half an hour already, I might as well wait another half hour. The great gift of getting older is cut your losses and get out at the half hour.
1: Yeah, yeah.
0: You know, this mythology that dating when you're younger is the most fun, that's the complete opposite of my experience. I don't know about you. I'd much rather date at this age than when I was 20.
1: Oh, I would much rather date at my age than I was in my 20s. I look back and I put up with so much.
0: Yeah.
1: I put up with so much and I just don't do that anymore.
0: Let's say you're on a date, you're out on a dinner date, because I know, and we all know this one, it's a basic one, but the guy's rude to someone or, like, rude to the waitstaff, mean to someone at the next table, whatever. Do you tell him? Do you go, I'm going to leave the date now because I didn't like how you spoke to the waiter, or do you make a polite excuse and leave?
1: It depends, I think. It depends on how safe you feel, whether you think they're going to arc up, whether you think they're actually going to listen to you in the first place. If somebody just suddenly had a headache and slipped out of the date, I wouldn't blame them for that because you really need to put yourself first. And we're not there to teach lessons to people. Like, I think
0: you're not Oprah.
1: I'm not Oprah.
0: You're allowed to just go.
1: You're allowed to leave. Yeah. And we're here to have fun. We're not here for me to teach you good manners. And I think it's quite... I think a lot of the time people say, oh, well, how will they know? How will they know they've done something rude if you don't tell them? Well, firstly, it's not my responsibility to tell them. And secondly, I think if you're of adult age and you've been rude on a date, we all know not to be rude. We all know what being rude, like we're taught in kindergarten what good manners are. So it's not your job.
0: We also know how...

0: Bless you, but how a 50-year-old dude responds to being told he's rude.
1: Yeah, exactly.
0: It's not ideal.
1: No, it's not ideal.
0: So you're putting yourself in a position where you're either going to be a therapist or worse. Like, it may literally not be safe. I agree. Just lie.
1: Yeah, just lie. I mean,
0: oh, I've got a migraine. Sorry.
1: Oh, love to have a migraine on a date.
0: Love
1: if you get
0: a migraine.
1: You don't have to be honest if you really need to leave a date. I think people get caught up in this idea that if you're really uncomfortable on this date, you have to tell the truth. But you don't have to tell the truth. You can have a migraine and slip out. You can have a meeting that you've forgotten about and you need to show up to.
0: Yeah.
1: You don't need to tell the truth, which is controversial.
0: You could have a made-up child calling you with a sore throat.
1: You could. And on Bad Dates of Melbourne, I've recommended before that if you need to leave a date, you can have a headache and leave. And the response from some men is like, oh, my gosh, you can't. You've got to be honest. How dare you not tell the truth? Mm. But I don't think they understand what happens when you do tell the truth.
0: Well, a good girl, in the cultural sense, a good girl tells the truth and then manages your feelings.
1: Yeah.
0: Right? A dangerous woman goes, I want to leave now.
1: Yeah, and she leaves.
0: And she leaves. Yeah, you have permission officially from a leader to do that.
1: Yes, please leave.
0: I want to circle back because it's a question that's come up in a few of the questions. I'm going to condense them because we won't get to all of them. Essentially, on both a date and in a relationship, how do you know when it's time to give up?
1: That is a really tough question.
0: It's a big one, isn't it? Let's start with a date. How do you know it's time to leave the date?
1: I think when the questions stop flowing, when you start feeling uncomfortable, and when you just don't want to be there anymore.
0: Yeah.
1: When you just don't want to be there, that's enough. You don't have to push through.
0: So back to basics, how does your nervous system feel?
1: Exactly, exactly. If you'd rather be at home in your pajamas, make it happen.
0: Yeah. All right, long-term relationship harder. So let's say you've been 5 years, 10 years, 15 years, and it hasn't been good for however long. How do you know when to, because what's the advice you get? You got to go to couples therapy, you know, the grass is greener where you water it. Like, there's so many cultural messages telling you to stay. When do you know, how do you know when to go?
1: That is a really good question. I think you need to think about whether you would be happier on your own or with this person. And I think a lot of the time you may feel happier on your own, or you might just want space.
0: Yeah.
1: Like, when you start feeling like you need to have more space, I think that that's a real sign.
0: Yeah. I think you're right. I think when you've got that feeling, the way that I would put it, when you're feeling claustrophobic.
1: Yeah, yeah.
0: And like you can't breathe.
1: Yeah.
0: Not an ideal sign.
1: Yeah.
0: But also I think, and you say this in the book as well, think of the person you love the most in the world. Like my 18-year-old daughter, could be your best friend, could be whoever. Would you want them in that relationship? Because I think we've got an idea that a relationship has to be terrible to leave it, right? It's particularly if it's a long-term relationship. It doesn't have to be terrible. It has to be not for you.
1: Yeah, and just being by yourself, if that's a little bit better, that's enough.
0: Yeah.
1: You don't need to be in a relationship ever.
0: Radical. Radical feminist agenda. That was a joke. No one laughed. Kind of is radical, though. Thank you. So I've got like a trillion other questions, but you're going to have to read the book. Everyone, please put your hands together for Alida Bryden, How to Date Like a Dangerous Woman.
2: Solid advice if you're dating, if you're in a relationship or happily single. 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Her new book is called How to Date Like a Dangerous Woman. 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
0: 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It is 5 minutes to one on ABC Radio National, home of the top 100 books countdown. Do you still have PTSD from last year from having to choose only 10 of your favourite books? Deep breaths. Kate Evans is here with some news about that from the bookshelf. Kate, hello.
11: Hello and good morning. I've got all my dating advice notes taken, though.
0: I know. Many pages there. Now, you are also all over the pages of the Sydney Writers Festival program this year, every second page by the sound of it. Tell us where you'll be for the bookshelf first.
11: So at 10 o'clock on Friday, I'll be on stage with co-host Cassie McCullough, of course, and with Australian writers Tony Birch and Siung Liu, and the American writer Lily King, who wrote Heart the Lover. And we have a secret guest, well, not secret, I'm telling you all about it. We have a special guest, rather, Claire Nichols from The Book Show, who's going to be in the audience asking questions of them.
0: That's going to be wonderful to have the combined books brains of ABC Radio National all on site.
11: Yes, and there's going to be recommendations, opinions, reviews, because, as you hinted there, Hilary, we are going to be announcing on Friday morning the theme for this year's Top 100 Countdown. So that's going to be in front of an audience on Friday at 10, and then that's going to be on air on Saturday at 10 a.m. so people can hear the discussion and get all of the details.
0: And I know you can't tell me now, but I'm still taking it personally because this is something that's been a matter of great speculation within and outside the ABC, hasn't it? Because last year's was so incredibly popular.
11: Yes, and of course last year focused on just the last 25 years. And as a follow-up to that, we've asked all sorts of readers, listeners, librarians, literary historians about what the focus should be for this year. And so in kicking that off, we're going to start with recommendations. And I can't give you the details, except to say that there's going to be an extraordinary range of books being discussed. And that's just in 1 hour of radio. And then, of course, we will have months of looking at our own bookshelves, thinking about the books that have shaped us, thinking about what it is that we'd really want to make a case for. And you know what, Hilary, it nearly killed me next year trying to get down to 10. And I don't know how I'm going to do it.
0: I know. I feel like people should start now because the whittling will take ages. And I think a lot of people went through something that I'm sure you went through too, and I did, kicking myself afterwards thinking, oh, but how could I have omitted blah? It's like losing a limb. But, you know, it's good to start early. You're also, Kate, doing multiple other sessions. I've lost track of the number. It's huge. How are you? Which one are you most looking forward to?
11: Well, look, I'm particularly looking forward to speaking to Roddy Doyle, the Irish author. And I was rereading last night my copy, and it was the same copy I read in 1993 of Paddy Clark, Ha Ha Ha. And I've read a lot of his books. His last series is about Paula Spencer, a woman who is dealing with domestic violence. He deals with working class lives. All of these things that can sound quite heavy, but he is so funny and his dialogue is just extraordinary. Like even the way it looks on the page, I was looking at the commitments,

0: for example.
1: Mm.
0: He uses a lot of all caps, sort of stream of consciousness writing, but it somehow enters your head as extremely vibrant dialogue. So I'm actually speaking to him twice because I'm doing a one-on-one conversation and then I'm speaking to him alongside a whole lot of other Booker Prize winners, including Jan Martel, David Saloy. You know, there's actually going to be five writers on stage. So I'm not quite sure how we're going to get, you know, enough from everybody, but I'm really looking forward to that as well. And historical fiction, one of my passions, I'm speaking to writers about that as well.
1: Well, and I love how you've got the, you know, you're rich in international writers, but you're also focusing on some Australian writers as well.
0: Oh, yes, of course. Charlotte Wood will be part of the Booker discussion. Tasma Walton and Robbie Arnott both write such powerful works of historical fiction. I mean, they're actually, their approach is very different.
1: Mm.
0: And that is what I love about having panel discussions. I mean, of course, it's what we do on radio all the time. But doing it in front of a live audience brings surprising things together, including, for some reason, big cats and whales.
1: Okay.
0: There's a scene I didn't expect.
1: Yeah, that plays out. But that will be wonderful. I think it brings a lovely energy to the show when you and Cassie are live in front of an audience. I love listening to your live shows and bringing ABC Radio National out to the world. Kate, lovely to chat today. Have a fantastic time this week.
0: Thank you so much. And I look forward to talking books with you over the next 6 months, Hilary.
1: Yes, indeed. Yes, please. Kate Evans co-presents The Bookshelf with Cassie McCullough this Friday at the Sydney Writers' Festival. You'll be hearing their show live at 10 a.m. The World Today is next, and you will hear from small business owners who are reassessing their financial plans after the tax changes announced in the budget, and on what the duck from spikes to nails to coils, all the shapes the male reproductive organ takes in the animal world. Don't say I didn't warn you. It's 1 o'clock.

0: ABC News, hello, I'm William Howard Evans. The Prime Minister is defending his government's changes to taxes on certain trusts. From July 2028, a 30% minimum tax will be applied to distributions from discretionary trusts, with some exemptions. The Coalition argues the measure will target small business owners and families, but Anthony Albanese says the changes will only impact a small number of Australians.
1: We've put in place a system where if you have a fixed trust, then you're not impacted by any of the changes. We put that out very clearly in our budget, as all of our arrangements are out there for all to see.
0: The federal government has delayed its plan to introduce price caps on home care services used by older Australians. The measures were due to be introduced by July to protect older Australians using the Support at Home program from being charged too much. Health Minister Mark Butler says no implementation date has been set.
2: We'll continue to work on this. It's important we get the price caps right. We've seen in some other programs, the NDIS is one example, that if you set the price cap a little bit too high, everyone moves up to the price cap, and that is not just bad for budget, more importantly, that's bad for recipients of care as well.
0: The lawyer of a southwest Sydney man accused of murdering his wife and two sons has described the case as a tragic set of circumstances. The 47-year-old chose not to appear and formally refused bail when his case was heard in Campbelltown local court this morning. He was arrested last night when police were called to the family's Campbelltown home and found the bodies of his 46-year-old wife and two sons, aged 4 and 12. Outside court, lawyer Jawad Hassan said his client is distressed.
3: It's obviously a tragic set of circumstances to the victim, the community and the family of the victims, and he's pretty distraught at the moment. At this stage, we don't wish to comment on the proceedings. My client enjoys his right to the presumption of innocence.
0: The owner of a shopping arcade that was firebombed in Melbourne's north overnight says he's shocked. Stephanie Ferrier reports.
4: Security cameras capture masked offenders brazenly walking through the Wheatsheaf Road arcade in Glenroy just before the sound of shattering glass. The building was then engulfed in flames around 2:30 this morning. Mira Lam says he's owned the building for nearly 10 years without incident, but now feels unsafe.
5: It's actually shockingly surprised. Like, why would somebody do that? If you do business and somebody just come and touch a light to you, 10 years of work or 5 years of work, it just goes in flame in 1 second. It's not easy to handle.
4: A butcher's shop and a

0: Grocery have been destroyed. Police are treating the blaze as suspicious and are calling for anyone with information to come forward.
1: Nine has announced Karl Stefanovic and Eddie Maguire will co-host a new three-hour radio show. Dubbed The Long Weekend, Nine says it will be broadcast on Radio Network Gold and Nine streaming platforms. The deal follows a tumultuous time for Gold's owner, ARN, which is in the midst of a contract dispute with former Breakfast duo Kyle Sanderlands and Jackie O. Henderson. The new show will air on Fridays between midday and 3 o'clock from mid-June. Australian pop star Kylie Minogue admits it took a little bit of bravery to say yes to a documentary looking back on her career. The three-part series called Kylie sees Minogue talk about her rise to stardom and the personal challenges she has faced, such as scrutiny in her early career and overcoming breast cancer. She also reflects on her two-year relationship with late INXS frontman Michael Hutchence. Minogue says she had a great influence on her.
2: Well, we all know what an amazing person he was, but for me, I was 21 years old when we met and when we started dating. He taught me about looking for and appreciating more in life and the finer things in life. Like, he's quite Epicurean, so well-versed. He was like a Byron.
1: The docuseries premieres on Netflix tomorrow. In sport, five-time Olympian and Australian basketball veteran Joe Ingles says he's excited to be coming back to Australia to finish his career on home soil. The 38-year-old has signed a two-year deal with Melbourne United after 12 seasons in the NBA. He says speaking to the club about playing on into next year has reignited his passion for the sport. Plus, the Tasmanian Devils have thanked Hawthorn for their contribution to Tasmania following confirmation the club will exit the state after the 2027 season. The Devils say the move paves the way for them to have full access to the state's north. ABC News.
3: Good afternoon. Welcome to The World Today. I'm Andy Park, coming to you from Gadigal Land in Sydney. Thanks for your company. This Tuesday, several dead in a US mosque shooting. Authorities are calling it a hate crime. And her hips don't lie, nor do her accountants. A Spanish court acquits Shakira over alleged tax fraud.
4: My hips don't lie and I'm starting to feel it's right.
5: Tax authorities consider Shakira to be a resident of the country. But what Shakira argued was she played 120 concerts in 37 different countries and did not crucially spend the 183 days in Spain that would have made her liable to have to pay tax there.
3: Story in a moment, but speaking of tax, small business owners here in Australia say they're reassessing their financial plans as the potential impacts of the federal government's tax overhaul sink in. There are calls for the federal government to restrict the capital gains tax changes to the property market, with warnings the policy will kill off hard-earned profits when small businesses try to sell. Here's Stephanie Smale.
6: For small business owners like David Ridden, the real profits often come when their business is sold.
7: We tend to just reinvest everything in our business, don't pay ourselves super, and get it to a point where it becomes sellable to a bigger organisation. All of our wealth comes from selling the business at some point.
6: David Ridden owns and runs a craft distillery on the Gold Coast. He's furious about the proposed scrapping of a 50% discount in capital gains tax and new rules for trusts.
7: If this continues, We will see, I believe, in the next 5 years, the end of small business in Australia. It will be gone.
6: What does this mean for you coming at this stage of your working life?
7: It's a real kick in the guts because now I'm in my mid-50s, I'm thinking, well, you know, I've only got this small window now to get my business to a sellable point because after that, where am I going to go? So all of my retirement's based on how well I can build my business and

0: that badly affected. Emma Dawson is the Executive Director of the Labor-aligned policy organisation, the Chifley Research Centre.
1: I think the people saying the government's taking 47% of my business, that is flat out wrong, and anyone that does the maths will see that is almost impossible to occur.
0: She argues the federal government has bent over backwards to be fair to small business.
1: GST being introduced 25 years ago was a much bigger disruption to business operations. People got used to it. The idea that I invest in something and the rules are never going to change over my lifetime is fanciful, doesn't happen anywhere in the world.
0: Emma Dawson explains that under the proposed changes, the businesses currently eligible for a 15-year capital gains tax exemption will hold on to that.
1: And what the government has done here is put in place measures that mean those small businesses with turnover up to $2 million or net assets of under $6 million retain their current exemptions, and there's a clear pathway for the rest. So even if you're a bigger business than that, you will retain the 50% discount on all the money you make, all the profit you make up to the 1st of July next year.
0: The federal government acknowledges there's still work to do to finalise and refine the proposed changes.
2: Stephanie Smale, as the federal government stares down opposition allegations over a, quote, death tax, it's legal and accounting professionals who are weighing in with their own views. Labor argues it's tackling tax avoidance with its proposed 30% minimum tax rate on trusts, which kick in after someone dies, known as a discretionary testamentary trust. But professionals involved in these trusts say the measure could in fact harm vulnerable people, as Annie Guest reports.
3: Tony Lickis is a civil engineer in regional New South Wales. He says the federal budget has thrown out plans for a trust in his will.
4: And it is something which we were looking at. However, it's a death tax by stealth.
3: The opposition agrees, and it's an allegation it also levelled before the 2019 and 2022 elections. The Treasurer, Jim Chalmers, strongly rejects it.
5: Now, when it comes to some of the conjecture that we've seen in recent days, we need to remember, as we said yesterday, there's no tax on inheritances or inherited assets in the budget.
3: 52-year-old Tony Lickis had been considering a discretionary testamentary trust that would come into effect after he dies, with an appointed trustee to distribute the inheritance among his adult children. They'd then pay tax at their current rate, kicking in at 16% on earnings over $18,000, ranging up to the top personal tax bracket of 45%. The federal government is now proposing beneficiaries of future discretionary testamentary trusts would pay a minimum 30% tax.
4: We're a country that's not meant to have death taxes. The only way these testamentary trusts are activated is in the event of someone's death.
3: The government wants to tackle tax avoidance, but estate planning lawyer Rachel Rofe says it's misguided.
6: I appreciate what the government is trying to do in terms of preventing wealthy Australians from using a trust structure to reduce the amount of tax that they're paying. And unfortunately, testamentary trusts, ones that are created on death, are being caught by these provisions.
3: The government also wants 30% minimum tax on discretionary family trusts. Rachel Rofe warns testamentary trusts are often established to protect people with intellectual disability, addiction, or in case of relationship breakdowns.
6: 99% of the wills that I draft are for that reason, to protect an inheritance for their beneficiaries and to prevent what people have worked hard for ending up in the wrong hands or for the wrong purposes.
3: Death tax isn't a label embraced by Geraldine McGarry from the peak body Chartered Accountants Australia and New Zealand.
7: There have always been taxes around inheritance. They're still there. It's just that the rate is now changing.
3: But she is worried about the potential disadvantage it may cause.
7: They have actually said that if you're a vulnerable minor, that you would not be subject to the minimum 30% tax on the distributions. But there are a whole lot of other people who may be, impacted quite harshly. And this is really important that they do look at those unintended consequences as they start to put this into writing.
3: The proposed policy, which still needs to be legislated, would create exemptions to protect charitable and special disability trusts, along with non-discretionary or fixed testamentary trusts. And some types of income, such as in primary production, would also be excluded from the changes.
2: Annie Guest reporting there. Well, it's been 5 months since

0: national social media ban for teens came into effect, and its impacts are starting to become clearer. Research shows most young people are still unaffected, reporting no change in their social media use. But worryingly, those who have been affected say they've lost access to their main sources of news, as Isabel Masali reports.
1: Adelaide teacher and parent Louise Cottell had high hopes for Australia's social media ban for under-16s. But she's found barely any impact on her daughters or students.
2: The 13 and 14-year-olds at school are still using their accounts. It's been a bit of a point of frustration that young adolescents have actually started to take it up when we were hoping that parents would really feel a little bit more supported and justified in saying no to their teenagers and getting those social media accounts because they were backed up.
1: That lack of change to social media access has been backed up by a new study. Tanya Notley is the lead researcher and a professor of digital media at Western Sydney University.
3: So we surveyed more than 1,000 young people aged 10 to 17, a representative survey of young people in Australia. And what we can see is that most young people are not impacted by the social media ban, meaning they're still using the same banned platforms.
1: They found 61% of users saw little or no change. But of those who had been impacted, about half were getting less news.
3: Social media has become a more important, frequent source of news for young people, and it's the same situation for adults as well, so we shouldn't be surprised. So we really need to think about how we address this.
1: The federal government says the ban will become more effective as it goes along. Professor Notley says that means more young people will miss out on news. And there's no sign they're moving back to more traditional media.
3: Most young people feel very disconnected to traditional news sources. They say that news organisations have no idea what their lives are like and don't cover the issues that matter to them or tell news in a way that's relevant to them. So I think that's a big concern because although we have some great sources for primary school students, there's a real gap when it comes to news for teens.
1: A report last year from the Australian Curriculum Assessment and Reporting Authority found students' civics knowledge is the worst it's been in 20 years. Professor Notley worries if young people don't understand Australia's political system and its history, they won't engage with it.
3: News has always been intricately linked to civic engagement. So if young people are getting less news, then we need to expect that they'll also be engaged less in issues in our communities and in broader society. So we really need to think about how we address this. It's really important. It's important for our democracy and it's important for young people's well-being and their capacity to be active citizens.
1: It's a particular concern for Brisbane man Hayes Butler-Dupuy. He's 18, so he's not caught up in the social media ban, but says it's been his main source of news.
4: It's a really low effort way to sort of consume the news of the day that's happening, and it also means that you're it's also a lot more live, like it updates quicker.
1: He's also involved with Young Labor and Make It 16, the first youth-led campaign to lower the voting age.
4: Our reach has been limited now because we only can speak to these 16-year-olds, whereas before we could be speaking to sort of young people who would be more inclined to get involved with the campaign over a longer term. Certainly when I was younger than 16, when I was 16, I was a lot more optimistic about the role that our campaign could play in making that change.
1: And while you may think a positive of the ban is avoiding misinformation on social media, Dr. Catherine Page Jeffrey from the University of Sydney has a message of caution.
5: The avoidance of misinformation as a positive doesn't outweigh potentially a lot of the negative effects of the ban that I think that we're going to see. A much better approach is to teach young people these sort of critical digital literacies.
1: In a statement, a government spokesperson said the social media minimum age does not cut young Australians off from the internet. They can still access news and information freely online.
0: Isabel Masali reporting with Angus Randall there. I'm Andy Park. 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Just search for The World Today. Overseas and in the US, a shooting attack on an Islamic centre in San Diego is being treated by authorities as a hate crime. Two teenage gunmen opened fire at the centre, killing three people, including a security guard who police say was pivotal in preventing further death. The attackers were themselves found dead a short distance away, as Nick Grimm reports.
6: Three innocent victims, but authorities in San Diego are thankful it wasn't much worse. Two gunmen, one aged 19 and one only 17, opening fire outside the area's largest mosque as young children were inside attending a day school.
7: This is a city's and a community's absolute worst nightmare.
6: Scott Wall is San Diego's chief of police.
7: When officers arrived on scene, they came across, in some form or fashion, three deceased individuals, victims. One was a security guard at the center.
6: Authorities say the security guard engaged with the gunman, losing his life, but in the process ensuring others were kept safe from attack. Witnesses described how the two attackers then fled the scene.
8: It's just sad that someone died today. It's very sad, especially in the mosque. They didn't do anything at all. They don't deserve that.
6: Residents later telling media the gunman also fired at another man, a landscaper working nearby.
9: I was in my house when I heard the shots ring out on my street. Gardener looks all shaken up, and at the end of my street, there's one of the shooters on the floor getting revived by the police officers, and huge police presence pulled up. All the streets are shut down over there.
6: Police say the bodies of the two teenagers were found a short time later. It's believed they'd used their weapons to take their own lives. Mark Remmel is the special FBI agent in charge of the investigation.
7: We are in the process of interviewing family and friends of the subjects, and evidence response teams are gathering all the evidence from the scene for review.
6: It now appears the alert was first raised by the mother of one of the shooters, who contacted police saying her son was suicidal and had disappeared with several of her firearms, wearing military-style camouflage clothing. But authorities were too late to prevent the attack. Taha Hussain is the imam and director of the Islamic Center of San Diego.
10: We have never experienced a tragedy like this before. It is extremely outrageous to target a place of worship. Our Islamic Center is a place of worship. People come to the Islamic Center to pray, to celebrate, to learn. Not only Muslims, but we have people from all walks of life.
6: Police have confirmed they're treating it as a hate crime, and emotions are already running high in the community as the investigation gets underway.
8: Thank you.
11: A direct result of your leadership. Our Muslim brothers and sisters have been talking to you for how long? Bold and biased propaganda.
6: Those outbursts directed at San Diego Mayor Todd Gloria as he fronted a police media conference in the wake of the incident.
12: Today our city was shaken by a violent act of hate here at the Islamic Center of San Diego. And my heart is with every person that is impacted by this horrific tragedy. No one in our city should live in fear because of their identity, their faith, or their place of learning. Hate has no home in San Diego. Islamophobia has no home in San Diego. An attack on any San Diegan is an attack on all San Diegans, and we will not stand for it in America's finest city.
0: That's San Diego Mayor Todd Gloria ending that report by Nick Grimm. And if that story's raised any concerns for you or anyone you know, you can call Lifeline on 13 11 14. One of the world's leading AI players' pathway to floating on Wall Street is now clear, with Elon Musk losing his fight against OpenAI and Sam Altman. Once collaborators, Musk claimed OpenAI strayed from the company's core charitable mission. A California federal court jury ruled against Mr. Musk on a technicality that he'd brought his case too late. But the case had the effect of taking some bark off the reputations of all the parties involved in the hotly contested competition for AI supremacy. Professor Toby Walsh is Chief Scientist at the AI Institute of the University of New South Wales and joins me. Toby, it's sort of like the verdict of this case is not as far-reaching as the journey to that verdict. Key players gave testimony about how AI should and shouldn't be used and who should benefit from it, including financially, wouldn't you say?
13: Yes, it was a bit of a disappointment that it was decided on a technicality, that the case was out of date. But we don't get to find out who the jury thinks was lying. Everyone comes out of it somewhat tarnished. Elon Musk, who brought the case, seems a bit of a sore loser that he's losing the AI race and he's brought the case as a consequence. So Sam Altman, the CEO of OpenAI, well, his reputation as being someone who is not fully trustworthy has been amplified even further.
0: I mean, such is the

0: power and the promise of AI. It's clearly shaping up to be one of the, if not the defining technology of our lifetimes. Do you believe that it should have this sort of altruistic purpose as opposed to a commercial one? Or is that Mr. Musk muddying the waters for his own commercial benefit?
1: Well, if there's one thing that Mr. Musk has shone a light on is that should we be leaving one of the most consequential technologies of our lives, but perhaps of ever, in the hands of some people who clearly have some issues? And are they the best people to be leading us forwards in a way that's going to benefit all of society, not just a few tech bros in Silicon Valley?
0: What issues are you referring to? What do you think this case revealed about Sam Altman?
1: Well, it added to the growing evidence that he's perhaps someone who can't be trusted. He says different things to different people, whatever they want to most hear. He seems to be a very persuasive person. But whether he can be trusted to do the right thing, whether anyone could be trusted to do the right thing, when the financial rewards are so great, we're talking about now the path is clear for OpenAI to list. It's going to be worth somewhere around $1 trillion. That's the most valuable private company that's ever been built.
0: When do you think that IPO might be held, and what other implications do you think it will have for the advancement of AI?
1: Well, I suspect this is going to supercharge their rush to IPO. They want to do it while everyone is still very enthusiastic about the financial possibilities. They want to do it also before Elon Musk comes back. He's threatening to appeal the decision, which would, again, hinder their ability to go to an IPO. So I should imagine. And then they're in a race with competitors like Anthropic, which has also declared its ambition to seek an IPO and is indeed perhaps further down the road than OpenAI is today.
0: So how do you think we'll look back on this case? I mean, I'm reminded of the sort of monopolization of the California railroads in the 1800s. Do you think it has that sort of industrial meaning for the development of a pretty powerful technology?
1: Yes, I suspect it will be. We look back now in history at the robber barons, as they became known back then. I suspect this is when the reputation of the people bringing AI, the tech brothers in Silicon Valley, will suddenly be seen to be turning and to no longer be everyone's favourite.
0: Professor Toby Walsh, always a pleasure. Thanks for your time.
1: Been a pleasure.
0: And Professor Walsh is Chief Scientist of the AI Institute at the University of New South Wales. Lastly today, Spain's tax office has been ordered to return almost $90 million in wrongful fines to Colombian pop star Shakira after the country's high court acquitted her of tax fraud. The case goes back to 2011 when prosecutors argued because Shakira was then in a relationship with a Spanish footballer that she had to pay tax in that jurisdiction. But Shakira's lawyers successfully argued she didn't live there long enough, as Kimberly Price reports.
2: In 2011, one of the biggest stars of Latin music, Shakira, spent much of the year touring the world. The Sun Comes Out world tour spanned over 35 countries. At the time, the Hips Don't Lie and Waka Waka singer also started a relationship with Spanish footballer Gerard Piqué, who was playing for Barcelona. It's this relationship, Spanish tax authorities argue, that ties the Colombian singer to their country and means she should pay tax to Spain. Shakira did not pay taxes in Spain in 2011 and was later prosecuted for tax fraud. Colin Patterson is the BBC's entertainment reporter.
3: And the tax authorities consider Shakira to be a resident of the country. But what Shakira argued was that year she played 120 concerts in 37 different countries and did not crucially spend the 183 days in Spain that would have made her liable to have to pay tax there.
2: Now, the Spanish High Court has declared Shakira not guilty and ruled the tax agency will now have to pay her back almost $90 million Australian dollars. That includes the original fine she paid and interest. I'm on tonight, you know my hips don't lie, and I'm starting to feel your joy. Come on, let's go, real slow. Don't you see that this is perfect? Shakira is not the only high-profile person to find themselves in trouble with the Spanish tax authorities. Football stars like Lionel Messi and Cristiano Ronaldo have also been found guilty for not paying their full due in taxes.

0: Professor Sunita Jogarajan from the Melbourne Law School says residency clauses are complicated, not just for the ultra-wealthy.
1: So in Spain, the residence for rates can be up to 48 to 52%, whereas if it's non-residents, it's around the 20 to 24% mark. And also a resident is taxed on their worldwide income, while a non-resident is only taxed on their Spanish income. And these days, with people being able to work remotely and move around a lot more, we've seen in Australia quite a large number of cases.
0: Carl Rhodes is a professor of business and society at the University of Technology, Sydney, and an author of a book on the ultra-wealthy. He says while tax is used to raise revenue, it's supposed to be fair, which is why the tax paid or not paid by the wealthy is often a point of fascination.
2: So there's a kind of whole theatre about tax, suggesting that tax really is a major political issue for it to generate this much interest.
0: In a statement, Shakira dedicated her win to the people of Spain, quote, abused and crushed by a system that presumes their guilt. Spain's tax authority has indicated it will appeal against the ruling.
3: There you go. You can use the Shakira argument in your next dealings with the ATO. Kimberly Price and Bridget Fitzgerald with that report. And that's all from the world today, this afternoon. Thanks for your company. I hope you can join me at the same time tomorrow. I'm Andy Park. Have a great day.

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1: Russian President Vladimir Putin travels to Beijing this week for a high-stakes summit with Chinese President Xi Jinping. John Foreman, a former UK diplomat to Russia, will be my guest. And on Changing Australia, you'll meet horse whisperer Dr. Oliver Liu, a vet who's built his practice around a love for equine beasts.
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2: 1:30, and I bet in her high school yearbook it said, Ann Jones, she'll go there. And now she hosts What the Duck, which showcases an enormous variety of bizarre and fascinating behaviour from animals, right now focusing on reproduction. So her yearbook was right. Last week on the series Sex is Weird, we heard the why. How did sex come to be the default way that animals reproduce? Well, today you'll hear possibly more than you wanted to about the how, from the male side of the equation, at least. Hilary Harper with you on ABC Radio National, holding fast to the words of the ABC Charter that we inform, educate and entertain. You can text in your thoughts 0418 226 576.
3: Hello, Ann Jones and this duck from What the Duck. Just letting you know that the program which follows will be talking all about animals getting to know each other in the biblical sense. So act accordingly. Let's talk about ducks. Let's talk about dicks that are connected to ducks. Really, really fast ones. The dicks, not the ducks.
4: And when I went there, I couldn't see anything because it was so fast that I was like, what's happening? These penises just kind of explode out of the male cloaca.
3: Patty Brennan is an evolutionary biologist, and she's talking about duck penises again.
4: So I went back with a colleague who had a high-speed video camera.
3: Because Patty wanted to find out what the coiled duck penis actually did when it blasted out of the male cloaca. That's the all-purpose hole at the back end of a duck.
4: So I went there and I was like, okay, I want to see these penises in action.
3: And what she saw was sort of like an anus, surrounded by moist feathers. And then it starts to bulge. Then all of a sudden, the light pink knobbly flesh unfurls into a corkscrew. It looks like a whirligig firework spiralling through the air, but with the texture of an umbilical cord. And it does it at 121 kilometres an hour.
4: The force of the reversion is such that the males broke through the silicone.
3: That's so fast and so powerful that it broke Patty's duck vagina scientific equipment. So why, on this here Earth, do you need a sperm delivery system like that? Sex is weird. I know you know it. I know it. God has seen you doing whatever you do with it as well. And that is why I'm making a series about it. And the thing is, when you really think about the evolution of it, there's outies and innies and swimmers and hormones and chromosomes and boners. So damn complicated. Like, couldn't we just break off an arm and grow a new body or something? And then you throw in a duck penis that literally busts open scientific molds of vaginas, and I just cannot cope. Why? Hey, get in this car right now, because we are going on a What the Duck series adventure where we follow the route of evolution that has led us here. Here, of all places, where we periodically feel compelled to copulate in a vigorous and sometimes very embarrassing manner. Earth? This is your penis. Wait. Okay, I promise this is not going to be a sausage fest the whole way through this series barbecue. Stay with me. We've got to start somewhere in this journey, and doodles are just so out there. So, why a penis? This isn't debate, I promise you. The penis is the primary tool of reproduction. But more than that, by studying its myriad of forms in depth, it gives us a schematic of the motor of life itself, evolution. Think of the penis like one of those concrete delivery cranes, right? It has a retractable arm that then can swing out and go right over the top of buildings. It's precarious. It could get taken out by a helicopter. It could get taken out by Godzilla. It could fall to the ground. It could hit on something. So, why would you have such a thing? Well, because you want precision concrete delivery, obviously.
5: It allowed for kind of a more precise placement of those gametes and possibly a more precise selection of a mate for that placement.
3: Emily Willingham is the author of Fallacy, Life Lessons from the Animal Penis. But one of the tricky things about studying penises is that when they perform, they do it behind closed doors. This is Diane Kelly.
6: Internal insemination it's a tricky subject to study because it's fundamentally a black box you can't see inside.
3: If I think about the adult human male and he's running, in the nude, of course, his penis would be flopping around like an unsecured fire hose. Isn't that actually maladaptive? Because it's a sensitive organ, right? And I would have thought you wouldn't want to transport your souffle without suspension.
6: Well, most mammals don't keep it out in the open the way that humans do. Most mammals keep it tucked up and safe, mostly inside their bodies until it's time to use it.
3: And that does seem much more sensible. The good china only comes out on special occasions or else it gets broken. And when is more special than now? Let's see our very first real-life penis, shall we?
7: Harry's very handsome.
3: I'm here to see Harry the horse's penis, in fact, at HFR Performance Horses in Victoria with Philippa Holm and her family, who work as a team to collect stallion sperm.
7: That is a lot of lube.
3: There's husband Murray and sons Alex and Josh. And there's another team member that I'm interested in. It's like a pommel horse from the Olympics, but at a jaunty angle. And it's right in the middle of a three-sided shed.
7: Her name's Mary.
3: Oh, my God, Mary.
7: Mary, darling. She's made out of an LPG gas bottle. She's wrapped in a self-inflating mattress, and then we put the outside cover, which is lamb's wool, with the plastic at the end, or vinyl at the end, so we can clean it. And, yeah, she gets a bit of a trying sometimes because some stallions like to bite. So we have a biting strap.
3: So here we have the stallion. He sounds ready. And Philippa is set too.
8: Righto!
3: And beside Mary, the fake mare, is a real mare. She's the tease. The idea is that he's going to line up and try and mount the real horse, and then at the last moment he'll be coaxed onto Mary for the money shot. But is he feeling it today? And am I going to be able to describe it adequately?
9: We're sorry.
3: Actually, I might need a minute to compose myself. Hey, before you think you can draw a cock and balls on the answer to this exam paper and turn it in as your average penis, just stop right there. Because penises on Earth are sort of like a woke soap commercial. There are all sorts of shapes and sizes. There's long, slim, and short, and squat, and curly like the duck, or like the seed beetle's penis,

0: It looks like a medieval weapon. It looks like something that is meant to hurt.
1: Bruno Alves-Busato is an evolutionary biologist with Flinders University. And I knew this moment would come where I am going to have to describe to you a seed beetle penis. His penis is thick at the base and it looks like the neck of a dinosaur. And where you would expect the glands to be, that's the penis head, there are two groupings of spikes, like a wig sticking out of each side of a nasty clown head. But this is no laughing matter.
0: They have penises that are armed with spikes and structures that probably evolved originally as ways of anchoring inside the female and keeping hold of the female during sperm transfer.
1: It's called anchoring, and yes, it means that the female has to stay put. In the seed beetles, the males with penis spikes that are particularly long are found to father more children. They tested this by snipping off the penis spikes using laser beams and found that those males just couldn't get purchase. Emily Willingham is author of Fallacy, Lessons from the Animal Penis, and I don't know how many penises she actually talked to for that book, but lots.
2: It's a little rough when they insert that into the female. It can make marks, like wounds, and it actually causes injury. These jawed kind of genitalia that they use.
1: Oh, I forgot about the jaw. Of course, why not have a jaw on your genitals? With some species of seed beetles, it's two plate-like structures, and as the phallus inflates to its full size, those two structures are pushed together, trapping any flesh from the female in between them in a vice-like grip of love. When scientists map out the scarring on the inside of female seed beetles, they find penis jaw marks on the inside of her privates.
0: And these seed beetles, often those things really hurt the female badly. Mating can diminish their lifespan.
1: You heard that right. It shortens the female lifespan. But the scientists found the wounding in the females aids insemination. So that's great news for the male.
0: And so they are a classic model system to study sexual conflict, which is when the interests of male and females are not in agreement. The priority here for the males is let's maximize how many eggs are can fertilize, even if that comes at cost of female lifespan.
1: Let me just raise a little red flag here and wave it to and fro, because it's not all as simple as a big bad bully male. To understand the intricacies of this fully, you really need to listen to the whole series of Sex is Weird, because sex isn't always what it seems. So there you go. The seed beetle is sometimes called the enigmatic jawed genitalia beetle, and it's one of thousands of species that have spikes or hooks, spurs or barbs on their doodly bits. There's even a butterfly which has optical receptors on their genitalia, which all makes mammal willies sound a little bit boring. But they're not. Just ask Diane Kelly.
3: Mammals, turns out, are actually kind of weird.
1: Tell me about it. Look, I am joking around because penises are funny to me and to a lot of people, but they are also miraculous. In a matter of seconds, a penis can quickly change both its form and its function. And yes, that means it's finally time to talk about erections. So how does an erection work?
3: The erectile tissue in a mammalian penis is kind of like a water balloon. You need a tensile membrane that can be put into tension as the tissue expands. And you also need a fluid that can be put into compression.
1: So in human penises, you have the member and the rising blood pressure. Diane Kelly is a research associate at the University of Massachusetts Amherst, and she is really into the anatomy of copulatory systems.
3: Those two elements together make what we call a hydrostatic skeleton.
1: And that is exactly what your erection is.
3: There are lots of hydrostatic skeletons in nature. Say an earthworm has a body that's supported by a hydrostatic skeleton. The main distinction between flexible hydrostatic skeletons and a penis, which obviously does not have a flexible hydrostatic skeleton,
1: it's not called a stiffy for nothing,
3: is the specific direction that the reinforcing fibers are wound in that skeleton.
1: When it's a wibbly wobbly one, the fibers

0: Just run like a candy stripe around in a swirl. But in stiffies, this is something that was discovered by Diane, by the way. In stiffies, the fibres run at 90 degrees to each other, like beams and rafters. It creates immense strength.
1: Once it's inflated, and if you have any forces that try to pull the penis, then there are fibers that resist that.
0: Wow.
1: Then there are other fibers that will resist in the other direction. So once it's full, the shape stays the same.
0: And how much pressure can these materials withstand? Because I'm imagining a bouncy castle, right? Which sort of becomes rigid. But if you pumped it too much, it would explode.
1: Yes, there are obviously limits, but the fiber that animals use is collagen. Weight for weight, it's as strong as steel.
0: Amazing. And Diane Kelly found all of this out by dissecting a lot of penises, slicing them up super thinly like penis prosciutto and putting them under a microscope.
1: What you see when you look at flaccid tissue is that all those fibers are folded up, but when it's erect, what you see is that all those crimped fibers are straightened out and all that three-dimensional folding is gone.
0: So I'm imagining like a piano accordion almost.
1: Yes.
0: So it's all folded up so neatly, and then when you expand it, it has a much larger volume. Speaking of which, back at HFR Performance Horses, it's a frosty morning, but things are just heating up. With one final bit of equipment in the whole process, the AV.
2: Artificial vagina.
0: And it looks like a cross between how could I describe it? It's the shape of a guitar, but as if it was made out of a floppy gourd.
2: It's latex, but they get sticky between the layers. So if you don't store them properly in the dark, they get sticky. And we've also got AV conditioner that you put in it to keep them all nice and happy.
0: Always keep the artificial vagina happy. So, we're set. One person has the mare, one has the stallion, and one has the AV. And Prince Harry, the stallion, is about to perform for the nation. So, he walks into the shed, and his penis is already huge. It is massive. It wobbles around. It's seeking out the mare. It's fighting gravity across his belly. And he makes sounds. It's quite terrifying. And he rears up. And then he's on Mary. The LPG gas bottle disguised as a horse. And his tail is up. And there is thrusting. Quickly, a team member swoops in, artificial vagina in arms, and has the honourable member for Pulsation deep inside there for the main event. And may I take the liberty of a translation here. We put this audio into transcribing software, and this is apparently what the stallion is saying.
3: Yeah. Yeah. Mmm. Mmm. Mmm. Yeah. Yeah. Yeah.
0: Which he's clearly not. And I hate to say this, but one final detail. His bottom lip wobbles.
2: It's the proverbial, do you want a cigarette now?
1: Yeah, just like that.
0: So, horse erections and mammal erections are these incredible hydrostatic skeletons that shrink and rise and, frankly, seem to be a joystick control to a funny noise machine. And some creatures have even more than one.
4: You don't see them very much.
0: And might I say, thank God for that. Andrew Durso is an associate professor of wildlife biology at Florida Gulf Coast University. He's run a blog called Life is Short, but Snakes Are Long for years. Similar to the curly duck penises that explode faster than the speed limit, snake penises don't use blood to pump the iron. They use lymph fluid to raise the flag.
4: And they seem very delicate to me, but sometimes they really seem like they get dragged around in the dirt a lot, so they must be pretty resilient to punishment. They've got no legs, so there's really no way to keep the hemipenis up out of whatever substrate they're on.
0: For snakes and lizards, they're called hemipenes because there are two of them. Pew, pew.
4: So when they're not in use, it's like a pocket that's inside the tail. And then when they're in use, they evert them, the analogy that's often used is of a sock turning inside out when you take it off of your foot, right? So that pocket becomes the exterior of the hemipenis and the inside is filled with lymphatic fluid.
0: Imagine when you've got a dishwashing glove and it's all squished up and caught inside out. And you, the lymph fluid in this metaphor, you blow into it, pew, and you make a solid glove. And it's actually not very far off because the hemipene sort of splits off like fingers in a glove. Pew, pew.
4: So one night when I was in grad school, my girlfriend at the time, now my wife, asked me as we were going to bed, and she was like, why do snakes have two penises?
0: Extreme romance, herpetologist edition.
4: That's just our typical talk. I don't think there's really a satisfying answer to that question. The leading hypothesis is that they benefit from having a second opportunity to transfer an undepleted batch of sperm if they have two mating opportunities in relatively rapid succession.
0: Lucky snake gets lucky. Then, after snaking off into the undergrowth, finds another lucky gal. What's he to do? His penis is so tired. Deploy the second penis!
4: And that is thought to be because the sperm produced in the left testis come out through the left hemipene and those in the right testis through the right.
0: This hemipene setup is common to squamates. That means lizards and snakes. And in experiments on lizards, it was found that if they had mating opportunities in quick succession, they'd actually alternate sides. Pew, then pew.
4: Whereas if they can wait a while in between the mating opportunities, they tend to use the same side again and again.
0: So the penis is not a simple hose thing across species. There's all sorts of colours, complex shapes and sizes, and even the mechanisms behind the use of them can differ, like the crocodile on the bungee cord.
1: The crocodilian system is always stiff.
2: Ooh.
0: Why did I make that sound? Because I was speaking with Diane Kelly, the world expert in crocodilian penises, and I got excited, all right?
1: Where we would have that central fluid space, a crocodilian has that space just packed with so much collagen that it becomes effectively permanently erect.
0: 24/7 reptilian erection.
1: And it's interesting because there are no muscles directly attached to the penis. It's an entirely indirect system. It's normally pointing backwards toward the tail, and as it comes out, it rotates so that it's pointing forward.
0: I mean, that's crazy. He's storing it at the opposite direction than he's using it.
1: And what's even crazier is how it gets back in. So there's no muscles to pull it back. What there are is a pair of tendons. Big, elastic bungee cords.
0: It's like a lapdog on a retractable leash.
1: And they get put into tension as the penis rotates so that when the muscles that are holding it all in place relax, the whole system flips back into its resting position by elastic recoil.
0: It's like a self-closing door. Are you getting the idea about how penises, or sperm delivery anatomy, probably more accurately, how they vary so much? I mean, we haven't even gone near the baculums yet, which are penis bones. We humans have lost them, but so many have not. If you've got a male dog at home, hello, Boney. Some penises don't even have a sperm tube through the centre of the sauce like humans do. They've got a little semen gutter on the outside.
1: One thing we found with crocodilians is that open groove is surrounded by inflatable tissue. During copulation, that tissue inflates and artificially closes over the top. So they don't have a closed tube, but they produce a functionally closed tube.
0: Yeah, it's sort of like a bumper bowling.
1: I don't know what that is.
0: And it's not important. So remember the curly-whirly duck penis?
5: Sperm shooting ballistic missiles and...
6: They look like a tentacle.
5: Like corkscrews.
0: The one with the spines on the base and that shoots out of the duck at over 120 k's an hour.
6: They have all kinds of bumps and ridges and sometimes spines on them. They're powered by lymph rather than blood. So they're, you know, they're very, very weird organs.
0: Well, the duck is an outlier in terms of birds. 97% of birds do not have penises.
6: So all the birds that you see out your window, in your feeder, whatever, none of them have penises.
0: Paddy Brennan is a legendary evolutionary morphologist who studies sexual bits. And essentially, what happened is that a branch diverted in the tree of life, right? And they left behind the ducks and the emus and ostriches, a handful of birds that have dicks. And the rest of the birds lost the Johnson. Actually, they didn't lose it. They just don't develop it.
1: Marty Cohn at the University of Florida did some experiments where they looked at chickens, particularly over time, and they found that birds start to make it, and then the genes and the proteins that make the groove part. And so it's like the urethra basically eats the entire penis.
0: That's amazing. Sort of how humans develop a tail in utero, but then we don't. We have the genetic makeup for it, but not the right switches. This is sort of what's thought to be happening with the vast majority of birds.
6: Why do you lose a penis? You know, a penis is a handy tool to put sperm next to eggs. Why lose it in a species with internal fertilization? We don't know. That's the bottom line. We don't know. But I can tell you what I think.
1: You know, maybe it's weight saving.
6: Right, that you are flying and you're getting rid of extra weight and making it lighter. And I'm like, no, because ducks are some of the longest distance migrants and they have huge penises, so that doesn't really work.
0: Another hypothesis is sexually transmitted diseases, because most animals haven't separated out their digestive outlets from their sexual inlets.
6: So birds have all sorts of stuff in their cloacas. They get bacteria and organisms that can cause disease. And it is possible that by eliminating the penis, they are reducing the incidence of sexually transmitted diseases. The other possibility is female choice, right? That because a penis can be used as a weapon, right, in some ways to force females to copulate, that females started favoring males that couldn't use the penis in that manner. And that gave them more sexual autonomy.
0: Could it be that females do not like big ducks? This is a question for the next episode of Sex is Weird, when females fight back.
6: Every time I look at genitalia, I see warfare.
4: I mean, do we know why we do it?
5: It could get a bit spicy.
6: They have spines, they have scrapers, they have...
1: It's really bizarre, yes.
5: Do birds have a penis? It kind of depends.
6: And their ejaculates are really bad.
0: I am never having sex again.
6: The anti-screw device, right?
0: Sex is weird, right? And you're listening to a series about it, produced by me, Anne Jones, and Patria Ladgrove. What the Duck is made by the Science Unit at ABC Radio National. But online, whenever you want to listen, we've got the whole back catalogue over at ABC Listen. Just find us there and make sure you favourite the program so you can listen to the next episode. The DMs are open over at our email for solicited duck pics, whattheduck@abc.net.au. Thanks to Will Ockenden, Joel Werner for their thoughts on this episode, and also Nikolai Bailharts for doing the voiceover of a horse having sex.
3: Yeah.
7: See, Anne Jones, is there anything she won't tackle? Sorry. 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
7: Hilary Harper here with you. Big Shakespeare fan, though I did feel like pulling teeth the first time I read it. How about you? Did you make it through the dense footnotes and the archaic language? If English isn't your first language, it must be diabolical. People do read Shakespeare in translation, but it is a big job for the translators, making sure the language, the rhythm, the puns work in other languages with different cultural references. You're going to find out how that works on Late Night Live today at 4 p.m. David Marr will speak with author Daniel Hahn, who says translators have to combine both a great reverence for an author and a total irreverence.
15: I think you have to be, in one sense, dismissive when necessary, but it is always necessary in the sense that you're going to have to get rid of all of it. I mean, there's this really peculiar paradox that you're going to... I mean, the way I think of it is when I'm translating a novel, which is what I normally do, my aim is to make a novel that is absolutely identical to the other novel, except for all the words. Apart from the words, I want all of the properties to be the same. I want the rhythm and the voice and the textures and the tones and the humor and all those things to be the same. But I have to do it with 75,000 entirely changed words. I'm not tinkering. I'm throwing away all the words and

0: Sati again. And so there is, as you suggest, there's this kind of weird paradox, I think, in what translators are doing, that you're starting from an assumption that everything about this play I want to keep, every little twitch in the meter, every little funny detail of, you know, a syllabic pattern or whatever, I want to preserve all of those things. However, I have to start with a blank page and a completely new set of words and then build something that has the same properties, that has the same effect, but they are not the same 25,000 words Shakespeare wrote. They are a completely different set of 25,000 Swahili words or Tamil words or Italian words.
1: That sounds more like an art than a profession, doesn't it? That's Daniel Hahn talking about his new book, If This Be Magic, The Unlikely Art of Shakespeare in Translation, and just how tricky it can be to land those 16th century jokes. You'll hear the full interview after 4pm on Late Night Live. Up next on ABC Radio National, though, on Background Briefing, when the credentials of a best-selling French artist come under scrutiny, reporter Julia Bergen starts investigating, and as the questions keep mounting, turns out she's not the only one looking into him.
2: Before my work even left the gallery, Jean-Paul Mangan's work started to appear. And it was very confusing because as images were appearing on social media attributed to him, people were questioning, you know, going, hey, look, you know, this is work that looks similar, but it's not yours. What's going on?
1: That's next on Background Briefing, and you'll also hear another story next hour about an art detective who tracked down work stolen by the Nazis. News time on ABC Radio National, it's 2 o'clock.

0: ABC News, good afternoon. I'm William Howard Evans. The Federal Treasurer says consultations are ongoing with small business startups amid proposed changes to the capital gains tax discount. There has been a coordinated social media campaign by a number of businesses criticising the reforms announced in last week's budget. The startup sector wants to be carved out, with leading figures warning any alterations will send investment overseas. Jim Chalmers says some of the policy details are still being finalised.
1: We're engaging with the startup sector. It's a very, very important part of our economy, a small part of our economy, and we want it to be bigger. That's where a lot of the dynamism and productivity will come from into the future, and that's why we flagged specifically in the budget, recognising that startups have a different cost-based calculation. We said that on budget night.
0: The Premier of New South Wales says it's heartbreaking that families continue to suffer the impacts of domestic and family violence. A southwest Sydney man has faced court, accused of murdering his wife and two sons. The 47-year-old was arrested after police found the bodies of a 46-year-old woman and two boys, aged 4 and 12, at a home in Campbelltown last night. Chris Minn says his government is determined to keep pursuing bail and sentencing reforms for alleged domestic violence offenders.
2: We think our reforms, changes to the bail laws in New South Wales, as well as tougher sentences for those who commit horrible crimes, is making a difference. But, it feels like progress is agonisingly slow after events of the last 24 hours.
0: Taiwan's president will hold a news conference tomorrow, laying out his national vision and policy direction. Lai Ching-te's address, which will also mark his second year in office, comes amid heightened pressure from China. Beijing claims Taiwan as its own and has accused President Lai of being a separatist. Last week, US President Donald Trump held a summit with his Chinese counterpart in Beijing, and shortly after issued a stern warning to Taiwan against pursuing independence. Prosecutors in Minnesota have charged a US immigration agent with assault. The charges are in connection with the shooting of a Venezuelan immigrant in Minneapolis in January. The 53-year-old officer is the second federal agent charged in connection with the Trump administration's immigration crackdown in Minneapolis. A spokesperson for US Immigration and Customs Enforcement, or ICE, describes the charges as unlawful and a political stunt. The Tasmanian government has formally apologised for the practice of human specimens being removed from autopsies without the knowledge of families and then being given to a museum to be displayed. Adam Holmes has more.
3: Between 1966 and 1991, 177 human remains were stolen from autopsies and given to the R.A. Rodder Museum of Pathology in Hobart without the knowledge or consent of families. The public only became aware of the practice in 2024 as part of an investigation, and about 100 of the remains have been identified. Health Minister Bridget Archer delivered a formal apology in Parliament today.
4: It's important to remember that these were not just body parts or specimens or human remains. They were people.
3: Family members of some of those identified were present for the apology. Some are calling for further investigations into who knew what and when.
0: Small business owners say federal operations to seize illegal tobacco products are having no impact. The industry is now estimated to be worth about $7 billion to crime gangs. David Allen is a publican in Cobargo in southeast New South Wales and says he won't be renewing his tobacco licence because he can't match the prices offered by his illegal competitors.
5: We've just had Operation Printwall, which seized 1,000 tonnes of tobacco, 4 million vapes, and that hasn't done anything to the price or the availability on the street. So we're making these huge seizures at the border, but the scale of this is so big now, these seizures not making a difference at all.
0: A Launceston restaurant owner says local businesses will be gutted by the AFL's decision to end a five-year partnership with the Hawthorn Football Club. The AFL has confirmed the launch of the Tasmania Devils in 2020.

0: 28 will end the partnership with the Hawks. Since 2001, the Hawks have played four games per season at Launceston's York Park. Their last game in Tasmania is scheduled for the end of 2027. Launceston restaurant owner Don Cameron says this will affect the region.
1: Thinking about the return to the local businesses, which is probably $20 odd million.
0: ABC News.
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3: It's 2:05. Hilary Harper here. Are you feeling in the mood for some mystery, perhaps? I love how the stories on Background Briefing unfold. It's like they're really telling you a story and not giving you a news bulletin. This week, you'll get to hear a real detective story in 2 of a new series called In Search of the Missing Artist.
4: Hey, Julia Bergen. Welcome back to the Background Briefing studio.
5: Madison Connaughton, it's good to be here.
4: So we are in 2 now of In Search of the Missing Artist.
5: That's right, 2.
4: And last time you were looking in Australia, you were looking in France, you couldn't find this internationally acclaimed French artist, Jean-Paul Monjean, anywhere.
5: Not a trace.
4: So you're still searching for him?
5: I am.
4: Okay. Where to next?
5: We're going to Western Sydney, to a plastics factory. I've got my face pressed up against a small window, a bit like a child at the zoo, and I'm staring into the guts of this giant industrial oven. And that's when the timer goes off.
6: Yeah. That's the timer. Jim sets a timer. Yep, yep, I'll switch that off.
5: Yeah. I jump back. And I make way for Jim, this Italian man wearing aviators. And he opens the door and removes a small sheet of yellow plastic. It's about the size of an A4 piece of paper.
6: Yeah. Okay, for now, this is hot.
5: The heat from the oven has made it really soft and pliable. Jim takes the sheet and puts it on a workbench. And a woman takes over.
6: And what I'm going to do is actually manipulate the material. And so at this stage, it's just like a piece of fabric, but it's hot.
5: She's wearing these thick cotton gloves. They're white. And she's using her hands to mould this plastic. She's pressing it in and out and back and in on itself and around itself. And she's sort of pulling it up and guiding it down, creating these hills and caverns and folds. And as she's doing this, I feel like I'm watching somebody knead bread, except at double speed.
6: It's still pliable, a little bit pliable, but it's already setting.
5: As the woman's working, Jim's coming in with a fan and he sort of cools.

0: works for Studio Gallery Group for about 3 years. It's a good working relationship.
1: These works sold very well through Studio Gallery. We had a nice working relationship and it was profitable.
0: And then things turned sour with Kerry Armstrong.
1: When I sort of announced that I'd be leaving, she was quick to say, oh, well, you know, we have this artist who apparently has been lingering in the background. We've been wanting to show him, but of course we couldn't because of you.
0: Who is this artist? Is it Jean-Paul? That's right, Jean-Paul Maljean. And with Anya gone, Studio Gallery Group opens its doors to him.
2: Milk. Do you have milk?
1: No, just black is good.
2: Yeah.
1: Thank you. This delicious
0: cake. I'm back at Anya's house. We've sadly bid Jim farewell. And the two of us are sitting at her kitchen table, which is packed with quiche, lemon tart, documents, diaries, drawings, and a collection of her sculptures.
3: I always love visiting artists' houses because I feel like they're never boring.
0: No, it wasn't. And Anya's was like being in a mini art gallery. So the walls are lined with some of her bigger works.
1: We're looking at a sort of a round shape, call it oval, perhaps, slightly irregular.
0: She's even got some of these sculptures in her bathroom, functioning as a bit of a decoy hand towel.
3: Decoy hand towel?
0: Yeah, it literally sits there next to the sink, like a hand towel.
1: Someone's described it as a roll of toilet paper unravelling in the wind, you know.
0: And then outside is a bigger piece.
1: It's a chunky piece, so it takes up space.
2: Could be sort of an ergonomic chair.
1: Yeah. Pepe will just lie there.
0: Anya's been developing this practice with plastic for over a decade.
1: I studied at National Art School, did my bachelor's, then honours and master's. And really this work arrived through painting, historically a sort of a painter. Anyway, I ended up coming into these artists who were working in the 1960s in Los Angeles, the Finnish fetish artists.
3: Sorry, did she say Finnish fetish artists? Is that as racy as it sounds?
0: Finnish fetish with two N's is pretty edgy stuff, but Finnish fetish with a single N, that's the art movement and it's a little less racy. It's all about using industrial processes to get a glossy, slick finish.
1: I started painting on transparent plastic sheeting and that was exciting and it prompted me to push it further, and if you sort of break the rules, that's when things start to happen.
0: And that's when Anya lands on the idea of making these smooth, shiny sculptures with industrial machines.
1: Through heat, it becomes this sort of a beautiful, opaque surface.
0: Anya is by no means the only artist working in this material, but she's developed her own practice over the years, and she walks me through it, from idea to finished product. And despite what I've seen in the plastics factory, where it takes less than 2 minutes to make a piece of finished art, I start to understand that there are many, many hours that go into her work.
1: I'm aiming for absolute perfection. I don't want to leave any mark of the hand, and yet made by hand, but no fingerprints, no struggle. I like to think they all look so easy and they just sit as they should.
0: We're talking clamps, ropes, pulley systems, wheels, ladders, and often one or two extra jimps to help manoeuvre these works, which are so large they need to be hung from the ceiling. Think cow carcass in an abattoir.
1: When you see the scale of the larger works, some of them are 3 metres, you know, it's a very bodily experience because I'm often under the material and over it. It's, you know, challenging.
0: I remember watching her and thinking she was performing a choreographed dance with her hands, and I could see she was quite protective of her creative process.
1: You come to something unique, what I think is interesting and unique, because you break new ground, and then the easiest thing is for someone else to copy it.
0: Fresh out of uni, Anya's picked up by a gallery in Sydney called M Contemporary. A couple of years later, she's noticed by Studio Gallery Group and they start showcasing her work too.
1: I understood that studio gallery were going to represent me

0: you know, in Victoria, given that I had my gallery here in Sydney.
1: So now she's contracted by two separate galleries, and for a while it all goes well, until it doesn't. You see, there's a small problem. Anya signed two contracts, and they completely contradict each other.
2: Oh, how so?
1: Well, on the one hand, she agrees that M Contemporary are the only ones who can sell her works in New South Wales.
2: Mm-hmm.
1: On the other hand, she agrees that Studio Gallery Group can sell her works anywhere. So when her works start popping up in Sydney under the Studio Gallery Group banner, something they're well within their rights to do,
2: mm-hmm.
1: Anya's suddenly in breach of her other contract with M Contemporary.
3: So that's this one.
0: Oh, yes, yeah.
3: It's the third paragraph down.
0: Mm.
3: Do you realise that you signed two contracts that sort of say different
0: things? Yes, yeah. Yeah, look, I see that.
3: Were you aware at the time that that's what it said, or do you...
0: I may have overlooked it, you know. Mm. I see it. It's there, and I understand that.
1: Anya's put herself in a position where she has to choose. And so she decides to leave Studio Gallery Group.
2: Oh, wow.
1: And the way she does this... she calls gallerist Kerry Armstrong, lets her know that she's no longer going to be working with Studio Gallery Group. And it's in that same phone call, Anya says, that Kerry mentions Jean-Paul Marjan for the first time.
0: She explained to me that she'd always wanted to show him, but since I was with the gallery, she couldn't show his work.
1: And that's because Anya and Jean-Paul both work in a similar medium.
0: And with my parting, she was able to sort of take that opportunity and then introduce his work into the gallery.
1: So Anya is out and Jean-Paul is in.
0: Before my work even left the gallery, Jean-Paul Mangan's work started to appear.
1: And soon, the gallery and its online followers start talking about this new artist. It's the 12th of June, 2021, less than a month after Anya tells Kerry she's leaving Studio Gallery Group. And a post appears on Instagram. It's from another one of the gallery's artists, and it features one of her paintings alongside a bright pastel orange sculpture, which she says is by, and I quote, Parisian sculpture artist Jean-Paul Marjan. The next day, the gallery follows suit with a post of its own and, you know, people are commenting that they want more information and Studio Gallery Group basically says Jean-Paul's very new, he's selling fast and we'll give you information as soon as we can.
0: And it was very confusing because as images were appearing on social media attributed to him, people were questioning, you know, customers and interested parties and artists, colleagues, friends, peers, you know, going, hey, look, you know, this work that looks similar, but it's not yours. What's going on?
1: The social posts keep coming, both from Studio Gallery Group's account and also from Kerry Armstrong's personal account, talking about that he's French, that he's working in Paris, and that's where his works are being shipped from.
2: So the gallery is really championing this artist. They're really pushing Jean-Paul on their socials.
1: That's right. But as this mysterious Frenchman's online profile is growing, so too is confusion inside and outside the gallery.
0: While my work was still in the gallery, other artists were still tagging my name to works that were appearing that were his.
1: The gallery staff are also getting confused. Remember Molly?
2: Yeah, that's the Melbourne art manager who you spoke to in the last episode.
1: Yeah, that's right. Well, when Jean-Paul Marjan's sculptures appear in the gallery, she's just started working there and she remembers not being able to tell whether Jean-Paul's work is Jean-Paul's or Anya's.
4: And at first when I saw them, I immediately thought that they were Anya Pesci's works. But I had been made aware that she had left the gallery on not so good terms. And at that point, they still had quite a few of her artworks in the gallery.
1: So Molly thinks Jean-Paul is Anya. And then later on, we have Abby, our gallery worker who speaks French, who thinks Anya is Jean-Paul.
5: I saw what I thought was Jean-Paul's artworks upstairs in the loft space. And so I went downstairs and I spoke to another team member and they told me, like, oh, that's Anya Pesci.
2: So they look similar, these pieces.
1: That's what they think. They're confused by what they see.
2: And what's Anya thinking amidst all of this?
1: Well, Anya's trying to untangle herself from Studio Gallery Group, but this confusion about her work and Jean-Paul's is making it hard. She's intrigued about this new artist because of the way she left the gallery.
2: Mm.
1: She wants to know more about Jean-Paul Mangin, but she doesn't ask Kerry directly. Instead, she enlists a friend to help, and this friend writes an email to Kerry Armstrong.
0: It states, "Hi, Kerry."
1: The author doesn't say she's a friend of Anya's. She writes as though she's a prospective buyer.
0: "As it is not possible to attend the gallery at present, I'm interested in understanding more about the work as I'm looking to make some decisions regarding interior decorating."
1: So that email then goes on to ask about the possibility of Jean-Paul creating a custom piece in a cool colour. And then it kind of pivots to questions about Jean-Paul's exhibition history, as well as his relationship to Studio Gallery Group.
0: "I have investigated past exhibitions mentioned on your website, but cannot see this work represented in those exhibitions. Can you please advise the origins of this work and how long you have represented this artist? Appreciate your assistance with this inquiry. Best regards."
2: So Anya was sort of fishing for information.
1: Yeah, she was.
2: What does Kerry say back?
1: I have a copy of Kerry's email, and it's really good to have because it's the first insight into the gallery's decision to represent Jean-Paul. According to that email, the relationship goes back a couple of years.
6: "Jean-Paul applied to work with us around 2 years ago."
1: This is not Kerry's real voice. She didn't want to take part in the podcast, so we're using an actor.
6: "We saw a material similarity to one of our artists who was represented at that time by our Victorian galleries. So as much as we were extremely excited by the work and could see differences, out of professional loyalty, we couldn't consider his work, even for a different state."
1: Then Kerry explains,
6: "The other artist, Anya Peche, is now represented exclusively by M Contemporary, so we are able to consider working freely with JP."
1: JP is Jean-Paul.
2: Mm.
1: And the email also introduces someone else, a manager.
6: "With regards to Jean-Paul, I'm happy to chat to you directly. He is managed by Anthony Seymour, who's our main point of contact regarding shipments of work, etc."
1: Aside from that, Kerry's response doesn't reveal much more about Jean-Paul, except for a couple of lines at the very end of the email.
6: "Jean-Paul personally shuns contact. He, I'm told, has trauma regarding an accident as a younger man. And whilst we have met Anthony, for now the work will speak for Jean-Paul. We respect his wishes and we're just feeling very fortunate to represent him. And of course, the stunning works."
1: Trauma regarding an accident as a younger man. That's about the only new thing Anya learns from this email. Jean-Paul Mangin is a traumatised artist who won't face the world, and that all communication needs to go through his manager. By this point, she's already made up her mind about what she wants to do next. Anya's brought in a lawyer. It's November 2021 when Anya's lawyer opens fire.
7: "Our client is extremely concerned about the detrimental impact that Studio Gallery Group and Jean-Paul Mangin's conduct is having to her hard-earned reputation and her future career as an artist."
1: In that first letter, Anya makes a number of allegations, including copyright infringement.
0: "I mean, that became a concern for me because as I'm leaving this work appears, it just felt like it was too close to my own work."
1: Anya believes Jean-Paul Mangin's work looks like hers.
2: Mm.
1: Same materials, colours, techniques. But just because two things look the same doesn't mean there's copyright infringement. Proving that is very complicated.
2: Mm.
1: And so when Anya's lawyer puts all this to Kerry, it comes with the caveat that she doesn't really want to go to court. She just wants answers to her questions. Namely, who is Jean-Paul Mangin?
0: "We asked for documentation, like some sort of evidence-based information on the fact that he was, you know, a French artist, that he practices from France, evidence of paperwork regarding shipment of work."
1: She makes 7 requests in total. So she's asking for things like Jean-Paul Mangin's contact details, his qualifications, professional background, the terms of his contract with Studio Gallery Group, proof of the works being made and shipped from Paris to Australia.
0: Is there any truth to this? I mean, who is this artist? Show us, you know? And that's it. End of story. You know, that would be enough. Mm.
1: But the gallery sees things a little bit differently.
0: We were met with a very cool, aloof pause, like nothing.
1: I've seen the response from Kerry's lawyer, and it basically says no. We won't answer the questions about Jean-Paul, and everything Anya says, there's nothing to it. They're empty claims.
8: Our clients wholly dispute that your client has any proper basis whatsoever for the allegations made in your letter.
1: When it comes to the alleged copyright infringement, the letter says,
8: none of the works your client complains about are any more than other examples or depictions of this genre. And they are clearly not reproductions or substantial reproductions of your client's artworks.
1: The letter goes on to demand an apology and says without one, Kerry could take legal action of her own. It's enough to spook Anya.
0: That's unpleasant and nobody wants it, and it's, you know, expensive to say the least. And so I had to sort of sit on it for a while.
2: So what does Anya do? Does she give up?
1: Legally, yes, she doesn't pursue it any further, but it's not quite the end of it. For a while, not much happens. And then Anya gets a call from a journalist. So it's now 2025, 4 years since Jean-Paul's works first started appearing. A journalist called Liz Hobday, who works at the Australian Associated Press, she gets a tip-off, which leads her to Anya. Mm. She interviews her and publishes. The story airs Anya's theory that, firstly, Jean-Paul's art is a rip-off of her own works. Mm. And secondly, that she doesn't buy Jean-Paul's story.
2: She doesn't believe it?
1: No.
2: Which part doesn't she believe?
1: She thinks Jean-Paul Maljean, the internationally acclaimed French artist, making his works from a studio in Paris, is a fiction.
2: Oh.
1: Liz, the journalist, puts all of this to the gallery and they dispute it, but they won't say anything on the record. They won't answer her questions. Instead, after the story is published, the Studio Gallery Group sends AAP a letter. This time, it's from one of Australia's most aggressive defamation law firms, Giles George.
2: Right. OK, so this gallery is not playing.
1: The gallery's not mucking around. Anya gets one too, as does an arts website that publishes their own version of the story.
2: So what happens to the story?
1: AAP stands by its reporting, and you can still read it today, but the threats do have an impact. That arts website, it pulls the story down and publishes an apology. But from there, the whole thing just kind of dies down. And Anya, she's back where she started.
0: I dig every day. I know others dig every day. And there are still no answers. And, you know, while I've had to pause in between those legal threats, I am proud of my practice and I know where I've come from. And it's sort of, I think, to have this happen to you questions all of that, and I'm determined to stand for it, you know? Sorry, I'm getting emotional.
2: So is this the end of things? Is there, like, any way to find out more about Jean-Paul?
1: It's not the end of things for me. Because up until now, the focus has been on finding the man. But I realise I also have his art. And unlike all the secrecy around Jean-Paul's identity, the one thing he is transparent about is the material he uses in his art. PMMA, polymethyl methacrylate. Big, flat sheets of plastic in all sorts of colours and finishes. And if I can find out where he's getting those materials from, it might take me one step closer to finding him. As we know, Jean-Paul's not the only artist who makes sculptures out of this material. There's quite a few, including Anya. So I decide it's time to head back to the plastics factory.
9: This is where it all starts. Look, come through. This is what's available, but trains change all the time, and they invent new shapes and new colors and different intensity of color, so you can get the light through or not light through, or gloss on one side, matte on the other side, all sorts of variations, you know.
1: I'm back in Western Sydney at the factory where Anya makes her art to talk plastic with someone who's been in the industry for over 50 years. His name is Rudy Ringer. He sourced materials, he's got on the tools, and now he runs this plastics fabrication company, which makes all sorts of things like medical equipment, food packaging, shoots, kitchen splashbacks, you name it. Rudy knows Anya because she occasionally leases a little corner of his factory to make her art. And he also sources her materials.
9: So some of it is frosty, some of it is mirror. And you can have that in gold and silver.
1: The walls of the warehouse are lined with hundreds of these flat sheets, stocked on shelves, a bit like books in a library. And as I peruse through them, Rudy gives me the lay of the land of Australia's plastics industry.
9: They started making these materials during the Second World War before the aircraft windows.
1: A somewhat scenic route of plastic supply chains.
9: At that time, this plastic was new, and a lot of old shop fittings were made out of acrylic.
1: But all I'm really interested in is where they come from, specifically the high-quality coloured ones that artists use.
9: All right, so there's two suppliers. One of them is a German supplier, and the other one is from England.
4: Do you source them straight from overseas, or do you have local suppliers?
9: No, there's importers here. So the German material comes from a company called Plastrol.
4: Okay.
9: And the other one is in Melbourne. It's called Mitchell Plastics.
1: Plastrol and Mitchell Plastics. They're not the only Australian importers and suppliers, but they're the two main ones. The way it works, Rudy tells me, is a customer picks a colour and a finish, you know, transparent, matte, mirror, whatever it is. And then fabricators like him go direct to Plastrol in Sydney or Mitchell Plastics in Melbourne. It's possible that John Paul's doing the same thing. So I do too. I call them up.
10: Oh, hi there. My name's Julia Bergen. I'm a journalist with the ABC. How are you going? I'm doing a story on an artist called Jean-Paul Mangin who makes plastic art. I'm trying to get a better understanding of how and where his art is made. He's represented by Melbourne Gallery Studio Gallery Group. Have you ever supplied materials or done any fabrication work for him or the gallery?
2: What did they say?
1: I call Mitchell Plastics on four separate occasions. Each time I speak to a different staff member and they tell me exactly the same thing. But I keep calling back.
10: Oh, hi, it's Julia Bergen again, just from ABC. Sorry to call back so soon. I just wanted to double-check I had it correct.
2: What are you hearing?
1: They tell me they don't have any orders placed by anyone called Jean-Paul Mangin. But in 2021, so about 4 months after that changeover period from Anya leaving and Jean-Paul starting, Mitchell Plastics has three separate dealings with Studio Gallery Group. Two orders and a third quote. The company didn't want to do an interview, but they confirm in those four separate phone calls that in September and October 2021, Studio Gallery Group orders over a dozen sheets of 3mm thick coloured plastic.
2: Mm-hmm.
1: Now, first order in September is for 9 sheets of acrylic mirror and acrylic perspex.
10: Do you have the date of that original, that first transaction? 8th of September. 6 of the mirror, and those colours were gold, bronze, grey, orange, blue, and green. Okay.
1: All sized at 1.2 by 2.4 metres.
2: Mm-hmm.
1: And in the natural frost finish, so that's the acrylic perspex, the gallery purchases 1.5 metre by 2 metre sheets of what's called mineral grey, desert beige and candy blue. So these are all just the names of colours. A few weeks later, they get another quote.
10: Moonlight, purple, plum, green, and the blush pink. Is that the right one? Yeah. Okay, and that was a quote, so never transacted.
1: In October, they make another order. And this time, it's two sheets of Gold Mirror and two sheets of what's called Moonlight and Lime Zest.
2: I mean, it begs the question, do these plastics show up anywhere in Jean-Paul's work?
1: I've gone back and cross-referenced social media posts of Jean-Paul's various pieces that appear after these purchases were made, and they seem to match.
2: Wow.
1: The colours seem to match, the finishes seem to match, the level of transparency. To be clear, we can't know for sure, but if that's true, that would suggest Jean-Paul did use these local materials and that he's not making his artworks in Paris.
2: So, okay, let me make sure I'm following this. While Studio Gallery Group is advertising on its social media that Jean-Paul's works are being shipped from Paris, they're also busy sourcing these plastic sheets that are likely used by the artist from a local supplier here in Australia?
1: Yeah, that's right.
2: So, did you ask the gallery about this?
1: I did. I asked them explicitly if the materials they purchased had been used in the production of Jean-Paul Marjan's works, but they didn't give me any on-the-record response to that.
2: Okay. So, Julia, where does this leave you on your hunt for Jean-Paul?
1: Well, at this point, there's a lot of questions that I still don't have the answers to. But for me, it's becoming increasingly clear that Studio Gallery Group does seem to have some of those answers. You know, they're talking to his manager, this guy called Anthony Seymour, who I can't find anything on.
2: Mm.
1: They're purchasing materials. And they seem to be lawyering up any time there's any questions raised about the identity of Jean-Paul Marjan.
2: Mm.
1: I figure I need to turn my attention on them, on the gallery and its directors.
2: This is Kerry and Michael.
1: That's right. Kerry Armstrong and her husband, Michael Armstrong. I want to know who they are, and I want to know what their relationship is with Jean-Paul Marjan. I've just pulled up to the cemetery and I'm the only one here. We've got row after row of gravestones in very neat straight lines. Each one's got a bouquet of flowers, fake flowers. So we're after section S, plot 64. Let's have a look. Kid Goonan Walker. And here it is.
2: That's next time on In Search of the Missing Artist.
1: Both Studio Gallery Group directors, Kerry and Michael Armstrong, said no to an interview. Instead, they issued two separate statements via their lawyer. In the first one, they said, Studio Gallery Group categorically rejects the premise, tone, and methods of Background Briefing's investigation, which reflects a sustained and harmful campaign against one of its artists. Jean-Paul Marjan is the nom de plume of a real artist, a long-established and protected artistic practice. Despite being put on notice of serious psychological harm to this artist, efforts to unmask this individual have continued, raising grave concerns about privacy, safety, and ethical responsibility. There is no legitimate public interest in exposing the identity of an artist whose work is lawfully created and sold, and whose anonymity is protected for legitimate reasons. Studio Gallery Group will respect its contractual obligations to its artists. What is now at issue is not art, but responsible journalistic practice. In a second statement, they also said, Studio Gallery is responsible for marketing of the artists they represent. Studio Gallery has audited its current marketing material relating to Jean-Paul Marjan and have no concerns. Jean-Paul Marjan continues to be an extremely popular artist whose works are and will continue to be cherished by collectors. We respect the right of this artist and, in fact, all creators to use nom de plumes. We also put questions to Jean-Paul Marjan via Studio Gallery Group. He didn't respond.
2: Background Briefing sound producers are Lila Schunner and Ingrid Wagner. Sound engineering by Simon Branthwaite. Music composition by Hamish Camilleri. 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Our rollout producer is Ben Sveen. The supervising producer is Max Chalmers. And the executive

0: Producer is Fanu Falali. The reporter on this story is Julia Bergen, and I'm Madison Connaughton. 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
3: The threat of nuclear war is real again. The wild cards, Presidents Trump and Putin. The arms control agreement between the US and Russia lapsed this year. Do they still take nuclear deterrence seriously? Meet heavy hitters who help shape global nuclear policy straight from Harvard's Kennedy School.
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1: Hilary Harper with you on ABC Radio National, and staying with the theme of art now and mysteries, with someone who's got a huge reputation in the art world for doggedly tracking down works that have disappeared. How does he do it? And why did jewel-encrusted container said to contain the blood of Christ end up on his doorstep at one point? He has also been handed a stolen Van Gogh painting inside a bloody pillowcase in an IKEA bag. What a life. Julian Morrow talked to him on Sunday Extra this week, and I'm really excited to bring you that conversation now.
4: A missing painting looted by the Nazis in the Second World War has been found hanging in the home of a Dutch SS commander's descendants. The painting is a portrait of a young girl by the Dutch artist Toon Kelder. And one of the key figures in this revelation is art detective Arthur Brand, who's often called the Indiana Jones of the art world. Arthur Brand, welcome to Sunday Extra.
5: Thank you.
4: Now, Arthur, you've described this case as the most bizarre case of your entire career, which is really saying something, given some of the cases you've been involved in. To give us a sense of that context, I wonder if you could tell us to begin with, what is, say, on the short list of bizarre cases that you've been involved in during your career?
5: Well, you know, I've recovered quite a few things during my career of 20 years. Big cases were Hitler's horses, his favorite statues. Everybody thought them to be destroyed after World War II. But together with the German police, I managed to recover them in hands of neo-Nazis, old Nazis. I wrote a book about that. And the ring of Oscar Wilde that was stolen from Oxford, a Picasso, a Van Gogh, you know, all kind of stuff like that. Also looted art from World War II before, once in the Louvre, of all places, once in the Dutch Royal Collection, which was quite shameful. I'm Dutch myself, you know. So I have had a career with some strange finds, but this one beats them all.
4: Well, that is the extraordinary thing, because when you hear that list, it is an incredible list of things that you've done. So why is it that you say this one is the most bizarre of all?
5: Well, everything that makes World War II comes together in this story. Nazis, stolen art, resistance, executions, collaborators, you know, everything comes together in this story.
4: Mm. So could you tell us then, as far as you've been able to ascertain it, the story of Portrait of a Young Girl, the artwork, what happened to it between the Second World War and when you were able to discover it in the last few days?
5: Yes, let's go back half a year ago. There is this guy in the Netherlands, which has a normal surname, a Dutch surname. And one day he is at his grandmother's home and they tell him a secret. They say, look, we changed our surname after World War II. Our real surname is Seifert. And then the guy almost faints, because Seifert was one of the highest collaborators in the Netherlands. He was a Dutch general before World War II started. Then during World War II, he collaborated with the Germans. He became a commander, the general of the Dutch Volunteer Legion. The Dutch, some of them volunteered, and they had their own division within the Waffen-SS. So he was more or less a Waffen-SS general, a Dutch Waffen-SS general. This unit fought at Leningrad in 43. They stand with Hitler in the last days of the Third Reich, the last days in 45 in Berlin. So this guy is a very notorious guy, one of the highest collaborating Dutchmen in World War II. In

0: 1943,
1: somebody rang his bell. He opened the door and there were two guys standing there. And they said, "Are you General Seifert?" And he said, "Yes." And they shot him. The next day he dies. The resistance fighters, two very famous Dutch resistance fighters, one was interrogated on the second floor. He was binded at a chair and he jumped out of the window because he knew they're going to torture me and I don't want to betray my friends. The other guy was arrested. He was executed. So when Seifert died, they gave him a funeral, a state funeral. There was a wrath of Adolf Hitler there. The Germans retaliated against the Dutch. They started Operation Silbertanden. Groups of SS men went through the Netherlands executing Dutch men of who they thought they were opposing the German occupation. So thousands and thousands of people have died because of this man. So this guy, this young man there, he stands up, he faints and he stands up and he thinks, "Oh my God, I'm a descendant of Hendrik Seifert." And then his grandmother takes him to the hallway. And there is this painting of a young girl, a very beautiful painting by Tom Gelder. And the grandmother says, "Do you recognize this painting?" And he says, "Yes, of course, I've seen it my whole life." And then she turns it around. And there we see a label of Goudsticker. The biggest art theft in history was during World War II. Hitler was an art fanatic. Goering was one. And, you know, they looted millions of pieces of art all around Europe. And the name that stuck most is the Goudsticker name. Goudsticker was a Jewish art dealer before World War II. He was the biggest art dealer in the Netherlands. And when the Nazis entered the Netherlands, he fled to England by boat. And at night, he went outside for some fresh air and he fell down and he died during his flight. The Nazis confiscated all his paintings, 1,200. Goering personally, the second man in the Third Reich, personally confiscated all these paintings. And, you know, these days, the heirs of the Goudsticker are trying to recover these paintings. Where are they? And the name Goudsticker became a symbol of looted art in World War II, the biggest art theft in history. So this grandmother shows him this label and she says, "This is our family secret." Well, we have two. First of all, we are descendants of Seifert. Mm. And second, this painting is here. We cannot tell anybody. It's looted from Jews. We can never tell anybody. We can never sell it. So this all happens in one day. Can you imagine?
2: That's a hell of a night for this guy.
1: Yeah, he was flabbergasted, you know. And then he started thinking, and he knew the family will never return this painting. He wanted the painting to be returned, you know, to set the record straight. But he knew the family would never do it.
2: Can I ask you, Arthur, did your source immediately recognize the significance of that Goudsticker name?
1: Absolutely. Goudsticker is the brand, you know, for looted art in World War II, especially in the Netherlands, but all around the world. Half a year ago, we had a big case. It went global too in Argentina. And another Goudsticker was found hanging on the wall from Nazi descendants. And it was spotted by two Dutch journalists because they were watching.
2: It's like a real estate ad.
1: Exactly. You have read it too. A real estate ad. They saw it on the internet, you know, and they thought, "Oh my God, it's hanging above their sofa." So that was also a big deal. So a very famous name all around the world. So he recognized that and he thought, "Oh my God." You know, he was a young boy, fresh. He had a future. And then they tell him the family secret. We are the descendants of a Nazi general. And by the way, we have here a looted painting from Goudsticker.
2: It's absolutely extraordinary. Now, Arthur, I know over the years you've got some mysterious phone calls and tip-offs in your time, but this one really must have taken the cake. Do you know how your source became aware of you?
1: Well, I have my own television series in the Netherlands, and even you know how to find me, you know, from Australia. So it was not that difficult for him, but he knew he had a problem. He wanted this piece to go back to the Goudsticker family, but he knew the family would never admit that they had it.
2: Yes.
1: He thought if somebody calls them, they would say, "We don't have it," and they would destroy it. In the Netherlands and in most countries all around the world, you cannot send the police. There was something like the statute of limitations. Even if you have a painting looted from World War II above your sofa, the police cannot enter your home. You cannot do anything. So he thought, "What can I do?"

0: And then he came up with, I have to put it out in the press. I have to show the world what my family is hiding, with proof, with pictures, with audio tapes. And then, well, you know, there's only one guy you can call in such case, you know?
1: Yeah, exactly. It's no surprise that a person with that problem comes to you.
0: But I mean that literally, you know, it's not like I'm the best, but I'm really more or less the only one you can call in such cases. So he called me through an intermediary and he explained the story. And for me, it was a shock too, you know. Outsticker, the symbol for looting for World War II, and then in the hands of the descendants of Seifert, Waffen-SS general. The case in Argentina went global, but it was in hands of the right hand of Hermann Göring, but that was a state official, you know. He was not even an SS something. In this case, we have a Waffen-SS general, you know. How bad do you want it to get, you know? 80 years after the war, this painting is hanging there. It's like, so it blew my mind.
1: It is absolutely extraordinary, the seniority of the Nazis involved. And I suppose given that, it's only appropriate that the Indiana Jones of the art world would get involved as well. So, Arthur, once you got this information, what exactly did you do? What was the nature of your investigation?
0: Holzinger was the biggest art dealer in the Netherlands between the two world wars. And during that time, he had sold pieces too, which are not considered to be looted, you know, before the Nazis entered the Netherlands. So I had to make sure that this particular painting was indeed one that was looted by the Nazis. So I did my research and I found this painting in an auction catalog from 1940. He had fled, Goudsticker, he had died. Göring confiscated all of the works. Some of them went to Germany, to Adolf Hitler. Others were auctioned. And I could find this painting in an auction in 1940 after the Nazis had confiscated his collection. And there was no picture on it. It said Tonkelder Portrait of a Young Girl. So I was pretty sure this was the painting. And what made it conclusive, there was the number 92. That was the lot number of this auction. And on pictures on the back of the painting, there was also the number 92.
2: There you go.
0: So I thought, bingo. And then, of course, I had to make sure that it was not restituted after the war, because sometimes painting that had been looted during the war had been restituted to the family.
1: And then sold on, yeah.
0: Yeah, so I contacted the lawyers of the heirs of Goudsticker.

0: found it, but it's a little bit problematic. That's all I said. You know, you cannot tell them the truth. You know, they will faint too. And then we started to think, what can we do? You know, it took a few months. We had secret audio tapes from the grandmother and other family members, but from the grandmother who admits that she knows that it's looted, you know.
1: So the relative recorded the grandmother making these admissions?
0: Yes. And we knew if we're going to bring this in the public, she's going to deny, you know. But we were well prepared. We had everything. We had the pictures. We had audio tapes. So we thought, we have to bring it. That's his wish, the family member. I know if we bring it, it will go global. You know, the whole world will talk about it. Look, I'm talking now to you. And we thought there is a risk that they will destroy it.
1: Yes.
0: There's always a possibility, you know, they can start to panic. So we thought we have to put it in such a way that there is no escape for them. And you must remember, I don't want to harm anybody, you know. So we didn't mention their current name. We wanted to mention that they are descendants of Seifert and they changed their surname after the war. You cannot blame people to be a descendant of a Nazi, a high-ranking Nazi. You can't, you know. But if you have a Goudsticker on the wall, looted from Jews, you know, for 80 years, there might come a day that you have to decide to bring it back, you know. And if you don't come to that day, we will help you a little bit. And that what's happened last Monday.
1: Yeah, so what has become of the portrait of a young girl, this precious artwork? We know that it was hanging in the hall of this relatively anonymous family's apartment for 80 years. What's happened to it in the last week?
0: Well, we brought it on Monday morning, and, you know, it was headlines, front page of the Telegraph, the biggest Dutch newspaper, and we brought it internationally. So it exploded, you know. It made headlines all around the world. Goudsticker, which everybody knows, hanging on the wall of the descendants of a Waffen-SS general. You know, that's a sticky headline.
1: Yes.
0: So the family, of course, they called each other and they thought, oh my God, what is going on? And they read the article and they thought, who is the mole in our family? You know, that's the first question. Who is it? They had no clue because we didn't say it. They now know who it was, you know, because you don't need a Sherlock Holmes to find out eventually.

0: it, but I didn't know it was a goud sticker. And of course she knew because we have audio tapes. But who cares, you know? It's I understand, you know. So the journalist said, what do you want to do with it? And she said, well, if it's from goud sticker, it has to be returned. And then the journalist, who is far smarter than I am, he took the opportunity. He thought, well, this is the moment to strike, you know. And he said, if you want, I can come to your home and pick it up. And I thought, oh my God, what's happening there, you know? And she said, okay, that's fine. So you must understand, Jewish families hadn't had the opportunity until 20 years ago to recover these paintings. 40 years ago, if a Jew saw somewhere in the world, in a museum, a painting that belonged to his family, and he went to reclaim it, they said, you should be lucky you survived the war. Go away. That's how it was. So for these families, and even if they spot something somewhere, it can take years, sometimes decades, to get a painting back. And we got it back all in one day.
1: Amazing. Did you go to the property to get it? And
0: well, he went. I thought, I shouldn't go, you know. Maybe it will be a shootout. What do I know, you know? I thought, if you want to put your life at stake, be my guest, you know. So he went there. And he got it back. And at night, we were invited in a Dutch the number one talk show. And we took it with us. It was not my idea. You know, it's a little bit of a circus. But my entire country and the entire world had read this. Then a couple of hours later, we enter a live TV show, both of us with a painting in the middle. And the funny thing is, you know, the last days I have been called by so many lawyers saying, how did you do it? We are fighting the same fight as you, but it takes us years. And I said, yeah, well, I don't know what we did, you know. It just, it's a world record. It's really a world record.
1: Well, Arthur Brown, you've had some incredible moments in your career. There another moment in your career that you can recall that is right up there with that?
0: No, not in this time frame, but, you know, every story is crazy. The ring of Oscar Wilde. Oscar Wilde had gifted a friend a golden ring, and after he died, this friend, they donated it to Oxford. It was stolen in 2002 from Oxford, and the thief got caught. And he said, the ring doesn't exist anymore because I got it melted down. So 15 years later, I get this ring, you know.

0: exist anymore. It had been melted down. I said, but you can see it here. And he said, no, yeah, I can see it, but the computer says I cannot see it. So I said, what should I do with it? He said, well, I'm not going to take it in. So I walked out and I called Oxford, but it was summertime. Nobody picked up the phone. So I thought, my God, what am I going to do with the ring of Oscar Wilde? Nobody wants it back. So I put it on my finger and I smuggled it to the Netherlands. And then a couple of months later, we smuggled it again to England and we handed it over to Oxford. You know, it's all these strange stories always. I could tell you tons of it.
1: Indeed. Well, with any other person, I would put money on the fact that this story you've told us would be the most extraordinary thing that would happen in your life or career. But with you, Arthur, I'm not so sure. There may be more amazing things to happen still. It's been a delight speaking with you. Thank you so much for joining us on Sunday Extra.
0: You're welcome.
1: That's the art detective, aka the Indiana Jones of the art world, Arthur Brandt.
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2: It is nearly 3 o'clock. How are you feeling about the world right now? Would you like to hear something uplifting? Well, conversations have you covered there. Richard is talking with photographer Bill Hayes today as part of a series they're doing this week about people finding new reasons for hope in today's world. Bill Hayes was an insomniac who moved to New York City, ended up living in the same building as the very famous doctor Oliver Sacks. And as they got to know each other, something very surprising happened for both of them. After 4 o'clock, David Marr will survey Australian politics with Anna Henderson. And when you hear him again at 10 p.m, it'll be US politics with Bruce Shapiro. Rich pickings for a critical mind. ABC Radio National, I'm Hilary Harper, and I'll talk to you again tomorrow. Time for the news. It's 3 o'clock.

0: housing. It keeps failing when it comes to getting migration right.
1: Some small business owners say new tax changes may see them reassess their future. There are calls for the federal government to restrict the capital gains tax changes to the property market, with claims the policy will kill off profits when small businesses try to sell. Labor says it's trying to get more young people into the property market. David Ridden owns a craft distillery on the Gold Coast and says small businesses should be kept out of the changes.
2: You know, if you want to bring it in on investment properties, you could just do it there. You don't have to bring it on everything, on every capital gain.
1: The federal government has delayed plans to set price caps on home care services used by older Australians. The Support at Home program allows the elderly to receive help in their own home and was meant to introduce price cap parameters by July. Chief Executive of Council on the Ageing, Patricia Sparrow, says the delay allows more time for issues to be considered.
3: Where we've landed today, or where government's landed today, is probably the right way forward, to allow more time for that consideration while introducing stronger support for people right now.
1: All episodes of the British version of reality TV show Married at First Sight have been removed from streaming and linear services after contestants aired allegations of sexual assault. Here's Glenn Lauder.
4: Two women have told the BBC they were raped during the filming of the Channel 4 program, while a third has described an allegation of a non-consensual sex act. Billed as a bold social experiment, Married at First Sight UK sees single people agree to marry total strangers after meeting for the first time at their mock weddings. Channel 4 says it commissioned an external review last month of welfare on the show after being presented with serious allegations of wrongdoing.
1: And if you're in an abusive situation or you know someone who is, you can call 1-800-RESPECT. That's 1-800-737-732. The families of deceased people who had their body parts taken to a Tasmanian museum unlawfully have received a formal apology from the state government. The University of Tasmania's R.A. Rodder Museum kept the body parts without consent between 1966 and 1991. The coroner found pathologists may have actively sourced specimens from autopsies, and the relevant minister was aware of the issue. Meg Webb is an independent member in Tasmania's upper house and says today represents an important step forward, but more needs to be done.
5: Today's apology is incredibly important. It's a really significant step that must be taken, that we as a state accept responsibility that this terrible thing happened and apologise for it. It won't fix things for these families, but it's the important next step here.
1: To sport, Hawthorn Football Club president Andy Gowers says the 25-year partnership with Tasmania has been unlike any other in the AFL. The AFL has confirmed the launch of the Tasmania Devils in 2028 will end the long-standing partnership with the Hawks. The club have played home games in Launceston since 2001, with their last scheduled for the end of 2027. Gowers says the club's unique partnership with Tasmania has been a source of pride.
6: We've never seen a partnership of this length in another state before have this kind of success. So that's something that we've built very proudly over 25 years. Today's a moment in history. We found out last night, and we're here today to talk about it. Disappointed, but we'll move on.
1: Staying with the AFL, Fremantle midfielder Matthew Johnson has signed a 4-year contract extension that commits him to the club until the end of 2030. The 23-year-old was due to come out of contract at the end of this season. In a statement, he says he's over the moon to secure his future at the Dockers. You're up to date with the latest. ABC News.
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17: Today, you're hearing my conversation with author Bill Hayes. This was recorded in front of a live audience at the Sydney Writers' Festival after the publication of his memoir, Insomniac City, New York, Oliver and Me. My guest is Bill Hayes. Bill's a writer and a photographer. He's also an insomniac,

0: Some years ago, he was inspired by a major life-changing event to move to the city that never sleeps, New York City. One of the few people Bill knew there was Dr. Oliver Sacks, the much-loved neurologist and naturalist who wrote Awakenings and the man who mistook his wife for a hat. Oliver had written to him years earlier to praise a book Bill had written, and to the surprise of both men, Bill and Oliver Sacks fell in love. Oliver had never really had a proper relationship. He was deeply shy and had been living an almost monastic existence. Bill Hayes has written this gorgeous, stunning book that's called Insomniac City, which is made up of roughly three equal parts. There are stories of Bill's encounters with life in New York. There are pieces around his street photography, and there's also his relationship with Oliver Sacks in the final years of that remarkable man's life. Ladies and gentlemen, please welcome Bill Hayes.
1: Thank you so much. Thank you.
0: Like I said, a large part of the book is your encounter with this love affair with New York City. You moved there in 2009 at the age of 48. Mm-hmm. How much courage did it take to start up a brand new life in a new city where you didn't know many people, Bill?
1: Well, it took some guts. I had always wanted to live in New York City. I'd even visited New York as a little boy growing up in a small town in Washington State. And my writing had taken me there over the years. But visiting New York is one thing. Living there is something very different. So it took some time to adjust to being a New Yorker and deciding to stay, but I have loved it.
0: Now, I said you're an insomniac to mm-hmm. begin with. Was it hard to sleep in any case in this tiny apartment you had?
1: Yeah, I had I called it my tree house. I had a tiny, tiny apartment at the eye level with the boughs of the trees outside my window, a sixth floor walk up. So you had to walk up all six levels to the apartment. It was very small. It was very hot in the summer. But the great thing about New York City, if you're an insomniac, is all you have to do is look out the window and you see life. There was the Empire State Building, the Chrysler Building I could see from my apartment building, or facing apartment buildings right across the street. I could look down and see life down below, taxi cabs, bicyclists. So the life of an insomniac in New York is a lot less lonely than in other parts of the world.
0: You say, in fact, the Chrysler Building and the Empire State Building look like a married couple. Explain what you mean by that.
1: Well, the Empire State Building is taller, it's sort of boxy. Every night it's lit a different color, so it was almost as if it was wearing a different suit every night. The Chrysler Building has a design that almost looks like a skirt, a little bit like a skirt. Every night is the same kind of moon-colored lights, and I saw them together as sort of a married couple watching over me.
0: I'd love you to read an excerpt from your book about a dollar bill, which I really enjoyed. A lot of the stories in this book are about these kind of really small

0: waving or nodding hello when I can. I've come to believe that kindness is repaid in unexpected ways, and that if you are lonely or bone tired or blue, you need only come down from your perch and step outside. New York, which is to say New Yorkers, will take care of you. One night I was walking down Hudson Street on my way home from a friend's when I spotted a dollar bill on the sidewalk. Even at my age, such a find seemed magical. Free money. I leaned down to pick it up just as a woman opposite me was doing the exact same thing. A dollar, I heard her murmur, and our heads practically bumped. We both laughed. I happened to reach it first, but it seemed ungentlemanly to take it. Here, it's yours, I said, offering it to the woman. No, it's yours. You got it first, she said. No, I insist you take it, I said. But by this point, she was walking away, arm in arm with a handsome man. She already had her prize. Suddenly, inspiration struck. I'm going to leave it for someone else, I called back to her. Perfect, she said over her shoulder. So I dropped the dollar bill back onto the sidewalk. It was liberating to throw money away, or more accurately, throw it to the fates, as I had with my life by moving to New York City at age 48.
1: Did anyone pick it up?
0: Yes, someone picked it up.
1: Did you see that happen?
0: Yes, I did.
1: Yeah, I really need to know who picked up that dollar bill. And were you watching at the time? Yeah.
0: I walked a few steps, and I kid you not, I hid behind a tree to watch what would take place. So one couple passed by without noticing the dollar, then another. Finally, a man about my age came walking in my direction. Hunched shoulders, troubled look, pulling out a cigarette, definitely an insomniac. I thought, I want you to have it. It's yours. You deserve it. From my secluded vantage point, I watched as the fellow spotted the dollar. He stopped, looked around to see if anyone was in the vicinity. Perhaps someone in front of him had dropped it. No, the sidewalk was empty. He picked up the dollar and pocketed it with a small smile, then went on his way, as did I, back to my treehouse.
1: The way you read that, it sounds like there's almost a kind of a brotherhood and sisterhood of insomniacs. Do you recognize each other? Do you have conversations that are going on unbeknownst to the rest of us who are able to sleep even fitfully during the night? Sure.
0: There's definitely a feeling of kinship, which I had never experienced before. I'd had trouble sleeping since I was a little boy. I grew up in Washington State, as I said. I lived in San Francisco 25 years. But to be an insomniac or at least awake at night in New York is much less lonely. And there are even people reading under street lamps on park benches in the middle of the night in New York. So it somehow makes it a little bit easier.
1: You'd been living before that in San Francisco for many, many years.
0: Right.
1: What was it that made you want to leave that behind and start a new life?
0: I lived there for 25 years. I moved there when I was age 24 and had a long-term partner. His name was Steve, a wonderful guy. And one morning, suddenly and unexpectedly, he died. I woke up to him in cardiac arrest. I began CPR, called EMTs, but we couldn't save him, and he was gone. So the night before was like any other night in our relationship, completely ordinary. We made dinner, we watched TV, we read in bed, I said goodnight, and then the next morning, he was gone.
1: And how old was he?
0: He was 43.
1: And he had a history of heart complaints?
0: No history of heart problems, which is why the death was so unexpected and so traumatic, really, and shattering. So got him to the hospital, but by then he was gone. I walked home 2 hours later. There was nothing more I could do. And at that moment, it was the end of one life, as I look at it now, and the beginning of another.
1: Why New York? Why not Los Angeles or London or somewhere else?
0: I grew up on a kind of romantic vision of New York City. My parents had met there and fallen in love there. My dad was a cadet at West Point. My mom was an artist. They eventually moved back and raised a family in Washington State. So I think I kind of grew up on romantic ideas about New York. I'd always wanted to live there. And eventually I reached a point

0: San Francisco where I just realized I had to start my life over. I had to start fresh. And so I bought a one-way ticket to New York. I knew a few people, including Oliver Sacks, whom I had met, but we were not involved. And I started life new in New York City.
1: This is when you decided to pick up a camera and start taking photographs as soon as you got to New York.
0: Right.
1: Reading your book, Bill, it's almost like the camera's a chaperone or a maitre d'. It's introducing you to people around New York City. It's like, Bill, would you like to meet this street person? Would you like to meet the guy behind the counter? Is that what it was like?
0: The camera became my companion, my travel companion. And it started completely innocently. I had always wanted to take pictures. I would see pictures, but never had a camera. I got a camera and would just explore parts of New York City, go to a neighborhood, take the subway, walk around, wander around. I was always drawn to taking pictures of people. And so they are and were virtually street portraits.
1: It matches your writing, too. The photos match, the style of photo matches the style of writing. You've got a lovely eye and ear for really small moments of street life that have a quiet music to them as well. What kind of people were you looking for when you went photographing the streets?
0: You know, I think I've lived a very intuitive life. And my life in New York has been very intuitive, too. And it's the same principle that guides my photography, my writing. I think I just sort of open myself up to chance. I'm a big believer in chance. Chance and contingency, of course, play a role in nature, in natural selection. And in the same way, chance plays a role in urban life. So I just take a walk, let's say, without any direction or destination in mind. I have my camera, my companion, as you said. And if I see an interesting face, interesting for lots of reasons, maybe they're beautiful, maybe they are wearing something interesting, maybe the scene is interesting, I approach them. And my method is always to ask permission. I don't really believe in taking pictures surreptitiously. So I always approach the person and say, I'm a photographer, can I take your picture?
1: And how often would I say yes?
0: It's about 50-50.
1: There's the difference between Americans and Australians. Australians would go, oh, get away. Oh, no, mate. Oh, shut up. Go on, nick off.
0: Yeah.
1: I think that's the difference. I think Americans are more open to those kind of moments.
0: Well, I've learned that it's different in different cities around the world. New Yorkers, I think, are a little more open to it. I think I'm still mistaken to this day for a tourist. So sometimes I think people think I'm just a crazy tourist. But I am a photographer. I see a picture almost before I see the person's face.
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1: Today I'm with author Bill Hayes in a conversation recorded at the Sydney Writers' Festival. Please, Bill, tell me about one of your subjects, a woman named Ilona. Where did you spot her?
0: I spotted Ilona on a park bench in the West Village where I live. It would be hard to have missed her. She is 95 years old, very tiny, about 4'10", and she has bright orange hair. But what makes her even more remarkable is that she has two inch long false eyelashes, which she makes herself out of her own bright orange hair. So I saw this incredible creature sitting on a park bench in a bright green and turquoise outfit. And I approached her as I do everyone and said, may I take your picture? And she said, yes, of course. So I did.
1: And what happened then? How did your relationship develop after you'd taken her picture?
0: Well, as with most of my subjects, to be honest, nothing. I think we exchanged names, but that was it. And I got a great picture. I happened to see her again

0: run back to my apartment and get the prints and bring them to you. So I did that. I ran back, brought her the prints, included my business card. And that night, I got a phone call in Oliver's apartment, and it was Ilona. Billy, this is Ilona. I love the prints you gave me. That was so kind of you. You've given me a gift. Now I want to give you a gift.
1: So what was that?
0: Well, I didn't know at first. She said, you need to come by my apartment tomorrow at 3 o'clock. It will only take 30 minutes. And she was so insistent about it, I thought, okay, I will go. I wasn't afraid, but I just didn't know what it would be. At the same time, I have to say, whatever it was going to be, it was a gift. So I went along with it. Ilona lives in a third floor walk-up, which is part of what she credits to her own good health, her sturdy health at age 95. And I climbed the steps to her third floor walk-up and found a very, very tiny room for this very, very tiny woman that was packed floor to ceiling with things. She had lived there 66 years.
1: Was she a hoarder, or was just that was her stuff?
0: She was not a hoarder. This was just her life. She had lived here that long.
1: And what was the gift she wanted to give you?
0: Well, she had me sit down on a chair, the only available space in the whole apartment, and she took out a pad and carefully selected a pencil, and she began drawing me. But she wasn't going to do a full portrait. She told me, I'm going to draw your eye.
1: And one eye.
0: Well, I said, my eye? I didn't even say my eyes. I said, my eye. She said, oh, yes, your eye. And this is something she has done for 50 or more years with friends, with people she loves. It's a gift. She draws their eye, and she believes that even if you only draw the eye, you can sort of get a sense of the entire person.
1: And would she let you talk while she was sketching?
0: No. I tried to ask her questions as I would normally ask her about her life as an artist. And she put down her pencil and said, now, Billy, when I'm working, I can't talk. It was quite serious.
1: And what was the finished drawing?
0: And she said, this is about you. At this moment, you're the most important person in the world. You tell me your story. So I told her my story and how I had ended up in New York. And 20 minutes later, she showed me the pad, and I didn't know what to expect. I didn't even know really if she could draw. And here was this very accurate and beautiful drawing of one of my eyes.
1: And once she'd finished the drawing, what did you do then?
0: Well, then we decided we had to celebrate our new friendship. And she said, I can make two things, coffee or vodka. So what do you think I chose? Vodka. So she got out, everything seemed very little in her apartment. She got out a little bottle of vodka, two thimble-sized cups, and she poured vodka, and we toasted to our new friendship. And we're still friends. She's 96 now, and she's very happy to be in my book.
1: It's an extraordinary coincidence. I can make those two things as well. Tell me, Bill, how did you first meet Oliver Sacks? I mentioned there that he'd sent you this letter, which was an admiring letter of your first book you wrote called The Anatomist. But how did things proceed from there?
0: Yeah, I had written this book, The Anatomist, which tells the story behind the classic 19th century text, Gray's Anatomy. And some months after the book came out, I get a letter in the mail in San Francisco, return address Oliver Sacks, handwritten. Now, I knew who Oliver Sacks was. I had read many of his books, and I was quite surprised and flattered. He wrote a letter, a very cordial letter, just saying he enjoyed the book, which is something I later learned that he would commonly do. What does one do when one gets a letter from Oliver Sacks? I wrote a letter back. And then he wrote a letter back to me. So we had a little correspondence. And then about a year later, and really by coincidence, not having to do with Oliver, I moved to New York. From there, we got to know one another.
1: Were you surprised by how attracted you were to him?
0: Well, yes, I was.
1: Because there's about 3 decades difference between you.
0: Yeah, almost 30 years age difference between us. I did meet him in person once before moving there. And I mean, I have to admit, I found him kind of irresistible for the same reason that so many people around the world find him irresistible, for his brilliance, for his kindness, his empathy, such an eloquent, articulate man, brilliant, obviously, but also incredibly modest and shy, not in the least pretentious or pompous. And, you know,

0: When I moved to New York, I certainly wasn't looking to get into another relationship. As we've discussed, my previous relationship had ended tragically, and it turned out that Oliver himself had never been in a relationship his entire life. So we were kind of an unlikely pair. But
1: I found the reading what you kept a journal and you wrote down things that he was saying. Uh-huh. It was so lovely because I hadn't read his books, but I had heard him several times on the NPR radio program Radiolab.
0: Right.
1: And his voice is so present. It's a voice that's so full of learning, but full of childlike wonder. Uh-huh. So he wore his learning very lightly in that sense, and has this ability to kind of infect you with his curiosity, I suppose. That's the guy you knew and fell in love with.
0: Absolutely. Curiosity is exactly the right word. Curious about the whole world. Of course, so knowledgeable about his own field, neurology and medicine. But Oliver knew a lot about a lot of things and read very, very deeply. Yet without pretentiousness, he wanted to engage you in conversation. So he wanted to know what I thought about what he was thinking about.
1: He was a member of the American Fern Society.
0: Yes, he
1: was. And when I read that, I thought, there's an American Fern Society? That's the kind of breadth of his interest?
0: He was passionate about ferns. He was passionate about elements and the periodic table. And really, you know, he was passionate about life. I met him at age 75. He'd already accomplished so much, written a dozen books. One thing he had not experienced in life was deep love and a relationship. And he was open to that experience as well, as it turned out. It took a little while, but he was very open to that as well.
1: He said he was a very shy, he admitted he was quite a shy person.
0: Right.
1: And he also said he suffered from a condition, I can't remember the Latin name for it, but it means facial blindness.
0: Right.
1: He had real trouble recognizing people by their faces. Do you think that's why he was so shy?
0: I think it is one reason. He did have this condition called prosopagnosia.
1: That's the one.
0: Yeah, where he... And I'm kind of the opposite, actually. I can easily remember... If I have a waiter tonight in Sydney and I don't come back until 10 years later, I might still recognize him. Oliver couldn't recognize people within our own building. And
1: did he fail to recognize you at any stage?
0: He didn't fail to recognize me, but I witnessed Oliver thinking, seeing someone else who kind of looked like me and was built like me. He approached this person and started talking to him, about dinner tonight. And this man looked at him like, who are you? And I should have said this was at our gym, and took place in the locker room. And I sort of saw this happening, thinking, Oliver, no, no. But the fellow walked away, and Oliver just, you know, kept walking. He was very nonchalant about such things.
1: What were the things that most surprised you about him once you'd got to know him and fallen in love?
0: Well, one of the most charming things about him was that Oliver had lived such a monk-like life, devoted to his practice and his patience and to writing and to thinking. One of the most surprising things about him really was that this was a man, unlike anyone I've ever met, who, for whom thinking itself was a priority.
1: A daily
0: activity. Something would come into his mind and he would cogitate about it, think about it, whether lying on the bed or taking a walk or swimming. And so when it came time to write about something, it was almost as if the pages were already written in his mind.
1: The two of you seem to be going through this process of mutual education, which is really lovely. I think that's one thing that can make you fall deeply in love with someone else, is when you're constantly learning something from the other people.
0: Yeah.
1: We kind of all know what he had in his head about neurology, the natural world, the periodic table, chemistry, all those things. What were you able to teach him in?
0: Well, there are a couple of things. I mean, I had been in relationships most of my adult life. So I think I was able to teach him about relationships and romance and love and domestic life. One of the charms about Oliver was that he got acquainted with his appliances. at his apartment in a way he never had been before.
1: What do you mean?
0: Well, he, you know, as I said, he led a very monk-like life. He had a housekeeper who would once a week come in and make some food for him for the week, who would load and unload the dishwasher. He never had to do those things. Now, in a relationship, you know, you make dinner together. You, someone has to clean up. I was more the cook, he was more the cleaner. He delighted in loading the dishwasher so much that if it wasn't completely full, he would take clean mugs and glasses out of the cupboards and put them in the dishwasher so that they would have company. But he also delighted in just the joy of coming together at the end of the day, opening a bottle of wine, cutting up some radishes and carrots, talking about your day, preparing dinner together, setting a table, those kinds of things.
1: The two of you used to like to go up to the roof of the apartment block.
0: That's right.
1: How would you kind of celebrate the end of the day together there? Well,
0: it started accidentally. It was really one of our first dates, I guess, and I brought a bottle of wine over, and we went to the rooftop terrace of his building, but forgot to bring glasses. So Oliver said, "Shall I go get some glasses?" And I said, "No, don't worry about it. I opened the bottle of wine and said, we'll just share it. We just took swigs out of the bottle, passed it back and forth, and that became our tradition. We didn't even try to remember to bring glasses. We'd go up to the roof and open a bottle of wine and just take swigs, sharing it out of the bottle.
1: What kind of observations could he make while you were sitting up there looking at the world or seeing the sun go down on New York City?
0: He would delight in the surroundings and the cityscape. And one night he said something so unforgettable. It was such a beautiful night. Actually, it was like Sydney is today, just crystalline and beautiful, blue sky. The sun was setting. And suddenly he said, "I'm glad I'm not dead." And I thought that was such a great way to put it. Instead of saying, "I'm glad to be alive," he was focusing much more precisely. Oliver was very precise about language.
1: Given the near 30 years difference, how did those generational differences play out with you, with the two of you?
0: Well, there were differences. You know, I had much more knowledge of popular culture than he did. Oliver used to say he knew nothing about popular culture after 1955, which means for him, age 22. So when I approached him one morning in the summer of 2009 to say, "Oliver, Michael Jackson died last night," he looked at me and he said, "What is Michael Jackson?" And I had to explain to him what is or who was Michael Jackson. Because he was open and curious, he was interested, and I could explain to him that when I grew up, and still to that day, Michael Jackson held real importance and that he was a real creative artist who'd also had a difficult and maybe even tormented life. There came a time later where we went to Iceland and made this trip, and as it turned out, he let slip that he had met Björk, the artist and musician Björk. So we met Björk.
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1: Bill Hayes is my guest. He's from the United States. He's a photographer and author. He's written a book called Insomniac City. It's the story of how he moved to New York at the age of 48 after a terrible personal tragedy and reinvented himself, reinvented his life, came to know New York City, and how he fell in love with the great neurologist Dr. Oliver Sacks. And it's the story of how they spent Oliver Sacks's last years together. He urged you to keep a journal, and this is a large part of your book, are these journal entries. Clearly that's made a big impression on the way you write as well, Bill.
0: Absolutely. I had never really been a journal keeper, and 2 weeks after I moved to New York City, Oliver said to me one day, "You must keep a journal." So I thought, well, I must then. He was a great journal keeper himself. There are about 1,000 journals in his archive. When he said that to me, I wrote it down on a scrap of paper, and it's dated 5/9/2009. O says I must keep a journal. And I'm so glad I took his advice. In the beginning, it was just things written on scraps of paper, on the backs of envelopes. I eventually did buy a journal and kept the journal over the years to this day. By the time Oliver had died, the journal had grown to 750 pages.
1: I'd love you to read one part of that journal too, which is I think it speaks to the kind of really interesting and lovely and very specific kind of intimacy you had with him and the delight he took in that as well.
0: Yeah, when it came to writing this book, I turned to the journal first just to refresh my memory. I'd never reread it, and once I began rereading it,

0: I saw right away, here's the key to this book. I can just use these entries. February 1st, 2010. A languid Sunday. Afternoon turning into evening. Evening into night. Night to morning. I just want to enjoy your nextness and nearness, Oliver says. He puts his ear to my chest and listens to my heart and counts the beats. 62, he says with a satisfied smile, and I can't imagine anything more intimate. February 7th, 2010, Oliver tells me about a white-winged butterfly made dirty by city soot early in the industrial age in England, which evolved quickly from white to soot-colored, and about a city bird, a pigeon, I think, whose song rose in volume to be heard over the honking of cars, the noise of construction, traffic. Oliver says to me, there are rare instances in nature of accelerated evolution. I can't help thinking of how much Oliver himself has changed over the past year. I've noticed that, I tell him.
1: Tell me how you introduced Oliver. Yes, please. Tell me how you introduced him to the joys of champagne.
0: Oliver had never opened a bottle of champagne in his life. So for one of our first New Year's Eves together, I got a bottle of champagne. I began to do it, and I said, here, you do it. And he was scared. So I taught him how to do it and that not the cork wouldn't necessarily shoot across the room like a bullet, which is what he was afraid of. So he did do it correctly, but he insisted on wearing swimming goggles. Just in case.
1: He liked to do things in fives. How did this play out?
0: Oh, yeah. He had an obsession with fives. Everything had to be in fives. If I was grilling salmon, it would have to be 5 minutes on each side, even if I was doing the cooking. Or if he was doing crunches or abs, he would do five sets of 55. It just gave him a sense of satisfaction.
1: You were gay men of different generations. How much more difficult had that been for someone of Oliver's generation?
0: Well, it was very different. I came out at age 24 in 1985. I'd lived my life out as a gay man. Oliver was from a very different generation and from a different country. And when he was a young man, to be gay or homosexuality was actually illegal. He also was raised in a very traditional Jewish family. And his father, both of his parents were doctors. His father, I think, had an inkling, and so he asked young Oliver one day. He was 18 years old, 17 or 18. And Oliver admitted that, yes, he was more attracted to boys than to girls. He asked his dad not to tell his mother, but he did. His father did tell Oliver's mother. The next morning, she came down and literally cursed him and said, you're an abomination. And that wounded him deeply and is part of the reason he never went on to develop relationships until the age of 75.
1: So a generation later, with you, he was coming out in his own way. How tentative was he with that, Bill?
0: Well, he was tentative at first. He was tentative for lots of reasons about getting into a relationship, nervous about being seen in public. He was, of course, a public figure, so he was nervous about that, and it took time. But, you know, I just read this passage about accelerated evolution, and that's exactly what I mean. At the time, it seemed very tentative, but really, it was quite fast. Within 5 or 6 months, he'd grown quite comfortable, and hey, we had fallen in love. So,
1: now tell me, please, Bill, how you came to bring Oliver Sacks to a gay bar that was holding an Oliver Sacks night.
0: Well, that was very unexpected. Oliver published his autobiography in the spring of 2015. This was after he'd received his diagnosis of terminal cancer and given only months to live. We went to a bookstore in our neighborhood, and the clerk said to us, so Dr. Sacks, are you going to be going to Oliver Sacks night at Julius, which is the gay bar across the street? And we looked at him and said, what is Oliver Sacks night? And he proceeded to pull out a poster, which included the cover photograph from his autobiography. If you've seen it, it shows

0: Oliver Sacks at age 27 on a motorcycle, looking very studly. And I looked at Oliver and said, would you want to go? And he said, sure, you know, why not? And so we went to Oliver Sacks night, which was both comical, partly because the bartender there couldn't believe that Oliver Sacks was still alive. It was suddenly like coming back from the dead, but also very poignant. Oliver had never been into a gay bar, or we had never been to a gay bar together. Once it became known that he was there, they announced it over the loudspeaker. Ladies and gentlemen, we now know that Dr. Oliver Sacks is here for Oliver Sacks night. And people lined up to greet him and to thank him in the kindest way for the work he had done. Because, as many of you may know, Oliver really was responsible in some ways for surfacing and identifying and explaining and recognizing and humanizing different neurological and other conditions. So I was by his side, drag queens and gay men and lesbians around us, and here was this line of people lining up just to say, thank you, Dr. Sacks.
1: So this night that had been envisaged as something incredibly camp,
0: right,
1: turned into something that was really quite earnest and sincere.
0: Quite earnest and poignant, and for Oliver, such a memorable night and such a beautiful night. And as we walked home, I said, well, you know, maybe we'll go back another night. And it's so great what he said. He looked to me and he said, no, that was perfect.
1: That was it. It doesn't get better than that. You were saying before that that Björk was a fan of his.
0: Right.
1: And she invited the both of you over to Reykjavik,
0: right,
1: in Iceland for lunch. Now, did he know who Björk was?
0: Well, he only knew Björk as someone who had appeared in a documentary with him on music, because Oliver had written an amazing book called Musicophilia, which Björk had adored, so much so that she sort of used that title for her own album called Biophilia, using it in her own way. But before we made the trip to Reykjavik, I sat down with Oliver and gave him a crash course in Björk. I rented a DVD with all of her best music videos, and I had been a Björk fan since her earliest days. And Oliver sat on the edge of the bed so he could be close to the TV screen. He had very poor eyesight and poor hearing, but he watched the whole 90-minute DVD and really came to understand her incredible artistry. As different as they were, there was a connection.
1: So once you arrived in Reykjavik for lunch, what were the circumstances? Where did she invite you to?
0: Well, we had lunch at her home in Reykjavik, you know, a very modest home, and she could not have been a more gracious host.
1: Now, you know, you're a massive, massive, massive fan.
0: Yeah, I was trying to hold back my, you know, fanboy enthusiasm.
1: So you're going, don't be gushy, all that kind of thing?
0: Yeah. Exactly.
1: Yeah.
0: But it was just a very modest and lovely occasion, getting to know one another. And I saw the two of them, as different as they were, as being similar in that they are both brilliant artists.
1: I have to ask, what did she cook for you? I kind of imagine it might be something really surreal. Like, you know, like the thing from The Simpsons, like a maraschino cherry in a bowl of Chanel No. 5 or something like that. Was it like that or something else?
0: It was very homey. It was really delicious baked trout. She made the whole lunch herself, big trout with lemon, I remember. And she and her daughter had made a gooseberry pie. So it was very homey food. Her home itself was kind of surreal in a beautiful way. It included a staircase made out of basalt. And Oliver, knowing the elements and minerals as well as he did, immediately recognized it. He said, my word, that's a basalt staircase. And the railings were made out of whale ribs.
1: Wow.
0: Yeah.
1: What had she been telling you about where she'd recorded her most recent album, this Lighthouse?
0: Yeah, she'd recorded her most recent album in a lighthouse in Reykjavik. And one of the reasons was that when she was in the lighthouse recording and the tide was out, or the tide was in, she couldn't leave. She was trapped there and she had to work. So I guess that's a lesson for all of us writers and artists. Find a situation where you can't escape.
1: Given that her music, it sort of was one of the factors that helped you when you were grieving over your partner Steve after he died. Could you even tell her that? Was it too hard to tell her that? How could you let her know?
0: I couldn't. I didn't want to. She was very modest. She's very like Oliver in that way, and shy in a certain way. But I did give her a copy of my book and inscribed in there with gratitude what she had meant to me.
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3: Today I'm with author Bill Hayes in a conversation recorded at the Sydney Writers' Festival.
1: After Oliver Sacks was diagnosed with terminal liver cancer, once you had that diagnosis, what did you do?
0: Well, Oliver's first impulse was to write. His first impulse was to write. Within days, Oliver had written a draft of what is now a famous essay called My Own Life, in which he told the world that he had received a terminal diagnosis, had only months to live, and how he intended to live out that life in the richest, most productive way possible. And he set it aside for a couple of weeks. The news was so new, his feelings were so raw, he wasn't sure if he should publish it right away. And a few weeks later, he had to have a surgery for his cancer. And we were literally in the waiting room at the hospital when he looked at me and he said, "I think I'm ready to publish that piece." And so I went into a bathroom at the hospital and called. We had a mutual editor at the New York Times, and I called our mutual editor and said, "Oliver has terminal cancer. He's written this beautiful essay. Would you be interested in seeing it?" We sent it over, and they said, "We want to publish it the next day." We asked them to wait one day just to make sure he was out of surgery safely. And then they ran it, and there was this incredible worldwide response to that beautiful essay, a kind of outpouring of love and concern for Dr. Sacks, which really took him by surprise.
1: Given his famous research as a neurologist, he was pretty keen on taking quite intense marijuana at the time for pain and for all sorts of reasons that he would ingest. He wouldn't smoke it. He ingested a fair amount of
0: edibles.
1: Edible marijuana. I just be so interesting being around Oliver Sacks while he's on some kind of psychoactive drug and talking about what he's seeing and watching. What was that like?
0: Well, it was very amazing. When this book, my book, came out, I thought I could just slip in there that Oliver occasionally liked to ingest some cannabis and it would be no big deal. But this is what people are especially curious about. He, because of his blindness, he was blind in one eye and had poor vision in the other. The cannabis would activate his visual cortex and he would actually hallucinate and see amazing things, whether with his eyes closed or even with his eyes open. And it was just a stream of amazing images. Now, I would get stoned with him. I wouldn't see anything like that.
1: How were you coping?
0: How was I coping? I was coping with my camera. I look back on that year and I see all the photographs I took. I was out, I lived two lives, you know. I lived a life in the apartment with Oliver, which was a kind of cocoon of creativity and writing and conversation and music. There was no technology in our apartment, I should say. No computer. Oliver never sent an email or text in his life. He wrote with a fountain pen. So it was a very kind of cocoon-like space. And then I led a life on the streets of New York where I was wandering, looking for photographs. I took more photographs in that year probably than ever. And my next book will actually be a collection of my New York street photography. And I was drawn to couples, to beautiful people, to younger people. There's a kind of the antithesis of what I was seeing with my partner, Oliver.
1: Were you still able to maintain for a while that lovely ritual at the end of the day, drinking wine, listening to music and conversation?
0: Absolutely, absolutely. I think Oliver made it a priority to continue to live as we had. So, yes, we would make dinner together. He would set the table. We would go up to the roof and have our swigs. He also loved to swim, and we would swim two or three times a week. And of course, he wrote and wrote and wrote and wrote. He wrote whenever he could.
1: So you weren't watching TV, checking Facebook status updates, any of that stuff as
0: no,
1: well?
0: No, no, no.
1: I was talking about this with my producer, Nicola. Why don't we all do this?

0: Why don't we just all do this at the end of the day, drink wine and listen to music and talk? Why don't we all do that? I don't know, and I don't expect you haven't answered that question for me either, Bill, since we've only just met. Nonetheless, was it a surreal feeling, this long goodbye?
1: Well, it was very bittersweet. You know, I had already experienced a loss that was sudden and unexpected, where with my partner Steve, there was no goodbye. So with Oliver, it was bittersweet and beautiful in a way because we knew our time was limited and we were able to say everything we wanted to say and do what we could. So he took advantage of that time that we had when he felt well. We traveled, we went to London, we went. One of the last things he wanted to do, of all things, was to go to a lemur preserve in North Carolina. He kept learning.
0: Hang on.
1: Yeah,
0: a second.
1: Yeah.
0: He's given a terminal cancer diagnosis and he thinks, right, now I must go to a lemur reserve. That's kind of cool.
1: He had a great kinship with primates. He felt like an animal himself, and lemurs are very close.
0: Would he say that? Would he say, I feel like that? Would he talk about his sense of his own animal body?
1: Oh, yes. In fact, in one of his final essays, he talks about being a thinking animal, as a sentient being. He found great beauty in lemurs, and we made this visit to a lemur preserve in North Carolina, and he peppered those scientists and veterinarians all day with questions about lemurs. He was interested and curious and still learning. And I tell you this was in July 2015. He died a month later.
0: He was in his mid-80s. And he had found love at long last in his life. I know it's a funny thing to say, but was he happy to go?
1: He was not happy to go. He would have liked to live longer. He had more he could have written. But he was at peace with it. He was at peace with it. He understood it. He accepted it. And he did everything he could.
0: How did he return to his childhood Jewishness? In his final days.
1: Yeah, I mean, throughout his adult life, he really was an atheist and was not practicing as a Jewish person. But at the very end, the one thing he desired, the one thing he craved, was gefilte fish. And so in his last days, that was really the only thing he wanted or could eat. And first it was all of it. In the end, it was just the jelly that comes with gefilte fish.
0: Was that like sort of a comfort food from his childhood?
1: Yeah, a comfort food, exactly. Something I never acquired a taste for, but
0: not even Jewish people like gefilte fish. That's my experience of that.
1: So I'm told. One thing I did, just to make it more interesting and fun for Oliver, was to get different gefilte fish from different Jewish delis throughout New York. And just for comparison, so he would have taste tests.
0: How about his music that he was listening to? He loved listening to Bach and Mozart. How did that change as he got near the end?
1: It did change in a very poignant way. There was always music playing in the apartment. The idea of heaven for Oliver Sacks was to have Bach playing in every room of the apartment simultaneously. And he loved Bach. He loved Mozart. He played piano very well and played Bach. But at the very end, it became Beethoven and longer pieces. And he would play longer Beethoven pieces. And there was a new kind of darkness or bittersweetness to that music.
0: You wrote about that piece, and you spoke then about that piece he wrote for the New York Times once he'd been given the terminal diagnosis from his cancer. I'm just going to quote from here because I went and looked at it and it's really beautiful. And this is what Oliver Sacks wrote. I cannot pretend I am without fear, but my predominant feeling is one of gratitude. I have loved and been loved. I have been given much and I have given something in return. I have read and traveled and thought and written. I have had an intercourse with the world, the special intercourse of writers and readers. Above all, I have been a sentient being, a thinking animal on this beautiful planet, and that in itself has been an enormous privilege and adventure. Whew, that we could all write something as lovely as that towards the end of our lives.
1: Yeah, I was on a beautiful sailboat ride on the harbor yesterday, and one of the crew members quoted that to me. I told him that Oliver had been my partner, and he quoted from memory some of the lines you just read. So they made

0: I think that that essay made such an impact on people around the world. That idea of gratitude and acceptance of what we all face. I mean, death is part of life.
1: How did you try to make him as comfortable as possible in his room in his final hours?
0: One of the great gifts that Oliver gave was that he was so clear about his death and how he would face it. And he did very much want to die at home with me and with friends there, and we were able to make that happen. But once he had passed into a state where he was no longer conscious, I removed from the room all of the medical equipment and oxygen tank and all that sort of equipment I associated with illness and brought into the room things he loved. So ferns, elements, minerals, fossils, his books, photographs of his friends, his parents, and surrounded the bed with those things. And though he may not have been conscious, on some level I think he was, I tried to surround him with beauty, which is what he brought to my life too.
1: Tell me about that photo, that lovely photo you've got in your book of a table, a coffee table
0: right.
1: that you took.
0: Right.
1: After he died.
0: Yeah, there's a photograph I took. It was actually the day after he died. He loved to arrange his elements and fossils, his favorite ones, on a beautiful little brass-covered round table. And he would change it. He was a little curator of his elements. And so I took a photo of that the day after he died. It's one of it seemed like a photo of Oliver in some ways.
1: Throughout this whole process, it seems like when you first arrived in New York City, you found that the city itself, a whole of myriad of small moments, could offer you some consolation for mm-hmm. the death of your partner, Steve. Was New York doing that for you while Oliver was dying and after he died?
0: Oh, for sure, for sure. I mean, if I felt sad or lonely, and to this day, I still miss him, of course, if I feel sad or miss him or lonely, I don't try to deny that feeling. I think it's good to feel it, but then I get myself outside and take a walk and reconnect with the city and with, I don't even want to say strangers, because stranger sounds like such an anonymous word, so I'll say with my fellow New Yorkers, and open myself up to chance and to stories and photographs and take pictures.
1: What's ahead for you? You're going to move to Adelaide, perhaps.
0: Well, you never know. I've fallen in love with Sydney in the last 24 hours. I really don't know. Projects await me in New York. We have a new Oliver Sacks book coming in October. He was working on two books before he died, both of which he planned. And I have a book of my photography coming out next year. So there's plenty to keep me there, and I'm still in love with New York.
1: Are you buoyed up by all the other people who loved Oliver Sacks from a distance? Like, there are a lot of people here, I'm sure, today, who loved Oliver Sacks from a distance. I kind of fell in love with him a little tiny bit through hearing his voice on Radiolab.
0: Yeah, you know, people really did get to know him and fall in love with him through his voice. He had a very distinctive voice, which I've tried to capture in the book. And in a way, I've been the beneficiary of a lot of that love, which has come back to me.
1: Are you still in the same building?
0: Oh, yeah, same building. Yep.
1: You're still going to the same smoke shop?
0: Still going to the same smoke shop. Still see my same neighbors. Still see Ilona. Still go up on the roof and have a swig of wine.
1: It's been such a pleasure speaking with you, Bill. I've so enjoyed this conversation. Congratulations on that beautiful book you've written. It's just such a delight to read. Ladies and gentlemen, please thank Bill Hayes.
0: Thank you. Thank you. Thank you.

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0: I spoke with Bill Hayes in front of a live audience at the Sydney Writers' Festival in 2017. Bill's memoir is called Insomniac City, New York, Oliver and Me. This episode of Conversations was recorded on the lands of the Gadigal peoples. The producer was Nicola Harrison. The executive producer was Pam O'Brien. I'm Richard Feidler. Thanks for listening.
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0: ABC News with Noni Edwards. A former Brisbane doctor has been charged with 148 counts of rape and sexual assault following an extensive police investigation that saw 15 patients come forward. Police allege that from the early 2000s to 2015, Stelios Theodoros sexually assaulted 15 women aged in their late teens to 40s during his role as a doctor at a health clinic in Tarragindi. Police are urging anyone else with information to come forward, while the 74-year-old is due to face court in June. The lawyer of a Southwest Sydney man accused of murdering his wife and two sons has described the case as a tragic set of circumstances. The 47-year-old chose not to appear and formally refused bail when his case was heard in Campbelltown local court this morning. He was arrested last night when police were called to the family's Campbelltown home and found the bodies of his 46-year-old wife and two sons aged 4 and 12. Outside court, lawyer Jawad Hossain said his client is distressed.
1: It's obviously a tragic set of circumstances to the victim, the community and the family of the victims, and he's pretty distraught at the moment. At this stage, we don't wish to comment on the proceedings. My client enjoys his right to the presumption of innocence.
0: Organisers of the latest aid flotilla for Gaza say Israeli forces have detained 11 Australians attempting to break Israel's maritime blockade. The Department of Foreign Affairs and Trade says it also believes the Australians have been detained and is urgently seeking confirmation of their welfare. Their whereabouts and well-being are unknown at this stage. DFAT has repeatedly warned Australians against joining such efforts. Back home, the Reserve Bank expects inflation to peak at 4.8% in June through to August, but the economy is still exposed to potential price shocks from the Middle East. Jasper Wells reports.
2: Reserve Bank Chief Economist Sarah Hunter has told an industry event in Sydney that domestic pressures and fluctuating oil prices from the war in the Middle East are putting pressure on prices in Australia.
3: High oil prices mean higher costs and higher consumer prices in the near term. That's a given. But this shock has come against a backdrop of elevated capacity constraints and domestic cost pressures.
2: Ms. Hunter says inflation was already above target before the war in the Middle East and that we're now starting to see the effect of higher oil prices trickle through to customers.
0: The federal government's delayed its plan to introduce price caps on home care services used by older Australians. The measures were due to be introduced in July to protect older Australians using the Support at Home program from being charged too much. Health Minister Mark Butler says no new implementation date has been set.
4: We'll continue to work on this. It's important we get the price caps right. We've seen in some other programs, the NDIS is one example, that if you set the price cap a little bit too high, everyone moves up to the price cap, and that is not just bad for budget, more importantly, that's bad for recipients of care as well.
0: Northern Territory Police say they want the public to provide names of Aboriginal men in their early 30s who went missing in the Top End between 1971 and 1982. Police are reopening a cold case investigation after new details of the man who was found in 2012 have emerged thanks to advances in forensic technology. Detective Acting Sergeant Glenn Chatto says police want to access DNA from family members of people

0: or who fit the description of the missing man.
1: Our primary goal is initially to make an identification. If we're successful in making an identification, then we can progress the investigation further and start looking at what was happening with that particular person at the time to see if we can establish a possible cause of death.
0: The Russian President Vladimir Putin is due to arrive in China in the coming hours for a summit that will be closely watched by the US. Mr. Putin will meet with the Chinese leader Xi Jinping less than a week after US President Donald Trump wrapped up his own trip to Beijing. China has become Russia's top trading partner and is now the main customer of Russian oil and gas. And Mr. Putin says he hopes to finalise a deal on cooperation in that sector. The Financial Times is meanwhile reporting that President Xi told Mr. Trump that Mr. Putin might end up regretting his invasion of Ukraine. To sport now in Super Rugby Pacific, the ACT Brumbies' newest signing, Darcy Breen, says he's thrilled to have found a home in the capital. He arrived in Canberra in November on a train and trial contract and has now inked a two-year deal with the club. Breen says injuries in the side have given him the time to prove himself.
2: Things sort of fell into place for me and I managed to get seven games on the bounce, which is great. It's been a whirlwind, as you said, but I've really enjoyed the last 6 months and I'm very happy that I'll be sticking around for a little bit longer.
0: ABC News.

0: Welcome to Late Night Live. I'm David Marr, coming to you from Gadigal land. As his hospital in northern Gaza was being shelled by the IDF in late 2024, Dr. Hassam Abu Safia filmed its destruction. The footage went viral. So did a picture of him walking in his doctor's gown towards the tanks to beg them to stop slaughtering his patients. He was arrested. Despite a world campaign for his release, he's still in prison in Israel. Later, an update on the case of Dr. Safia. Translators of Shakespeare must change absolutely nothing, says Daniel Hahn, except all the words. Daniel Hahn is here for Sydney Writers' Festival and will be joining us on the show a little later to talk about the pleasures and pitfalls of putting Shakespeare into any other tongue but English. But first, we showed heroic restraint last week, letting other voices on other shows exhaust themselves and many of you talking about the budget. We're committed on Late Night Live to letting dust settle, to perspective, and to giving others a chance to speak. They have, the people, that is, in a fascinating set of polls published over the weekend, which Anna Henderson joins us now to discuss. Anna, welcome.
1: Well, David, if it wasn't enough to just go through the process of reporting on the budget, to have such immediate feedback from the public and then to be poring over it over so many days that you've gotten to sit back and let it wash over you, I'll do my best to walk you through what I've learned, but I must stress that it has been a wall of information.
0: A wall of information that you know how to climb. Okay, now what do you make of what I see as rather perplexing poll results on the budget?
1: It is an extremely unusual set of circumstances, isn't it? So the government has broken a series of election promises. So it didn't get a mandate from the public to go forward with these changes to property taxes, you know, negative gearing, capital gains tax discount, and of course as well, the changes on trusts. But at the same time, the polling data has consistently shown, and even over the weekend, that there is, you know, quite strong support in the public for these changes to be made, that there's still a sense in the public that, you know, the government needed to do something on this, that the intergenerational inequity that the Prime Minister has identified was something that was quite popular to be dealt with. But yet when you get to the nitty-gritty of whether or not people are happy with the budget or not, well, it comes down to a fairly poor result for Labor. In fact, you know, it's been compared with budgets in years gone by as potentially one of the worst budget reactions for many decades. So it is an interesting conundrum that the government finds itself in as it does its, you know, roadshow it does every year to sell the budget, and just seems to find it

0: itself tied up a little more every day in a negative feedback loop.
1: But let's look at some of these figures. I mean, when asked about capital gains tax, this is in the Resolve strategic poll, which is published in the Nine newspapers. When asked, you know, is the capital, are the changes to capital gains tax a good idea? Yes, 36%, no, 21%. That's strong endorsement. Same question about changes to negative gearing. Yes, 35%, no, 21%. Again, strong endorsement. According to the reports of the Resolve poll, they took people through 11 budget measures, and all of them were approved by people except for the stopping work on the Inland Rail, which was a dead heat between those who opposed and those who supported it. So the detail is approved of, and yet there is this strong sense that the budget isn't going to do anybody much good.
0: Well, if you think back towards sort of February this year when some of that polling was being

0: the respondents back changes to capital gains tax concession and negative gearing assistance. So there was very strong support earlier in the year. I do wonder whether one of the things that has made people less excited about this budget, more perhaps the actual response is more despondent about their economic situation, is that there hasn't been anything new in the budget to kind of give them more money in their pocket now. And there's a good reason for that, according to the government, which is that, you know, we're in an inflation cycle, an output inflation cycle, interest rate cycle as well. And so the government is trying to provide some relief. Like there's, you know, a cut to the fuel excise that ends in June. There are other measures already in place to try and sort of buttress people's financial reality. But there's nothing that the budget has brought forward in the short term to say, we hear you, we're reacting, here's something for you, you know, now or very soon. There's this Working Australians tax offset, which actually hits the tax return in 2028. And that's a working framework now for the government to potentially increase that amount of money down the line. They're definitely very much kind of forward sizzling the likelihood that that could get higher. But it's nowhere near people's reality right now.
1: So everything is pushed, you know, back down the line. Nothing coming up soon. So they just, everybody is just soldiering on with what they've got.
0: It's hard to tell. And don't forget, there are other things. You know, we talked, I think, last week about the budget strategy. Labor very carefully and cleanly laying out day by day over a matter of weeks in the lead up to the budget, those other big announcements, including the massive restrictions they're going to put into the National Disability Insurance Scheme funding to try and reduce that as a budget pressure, including the spending on defence, including other measures that they're taking. And it seems like that strategy of bringing things out early was kind of making it seem like a reasoned, logical process. And yet when we've got to budget day, suddenly there's been this negativity in the reaction. And some of it has been kind of, I think for the Prime Minister, unexpected, because things like the change to the capital gains tax discount, which has also been sold as something to do with the property market, but has also extended to assets. And it's also extended to the sort of startup and tech sector, for example. I don't know if you've seen the memes online that people have been creating over the week. They're sort of startup or they're, you know, small business where they've superimposed the Prime Minister in there and said, just announcing sort of tongue in cheek that we've got a new, you know, a new co-founder who owns 47% of this business. So obviously, you know, that's them saying suddenly we're being hit with this higher tax rate and we don't think it's fair. So that's the younger generational reaction that's different to the one the Prime Minister was certainly expecting and waiting on, which was young people trying to get into a house saying, oh, thankfully, finally, someone's done something to make this easier for us.
1: Isn't there some way of the Albanese government cutting through here and saying, look, we all have to pay tax? And, you know, even if you've set up a family trust, and the notion of the argument for taxing family trusts goes back decades. And this government has finally found the courage to say, we're going to tax family trusts. The result, people are saying, oh, it's death duties all over again. Well, most countries have death duties. It's how they pay for their armies and their schools. But here in Australia, that is seen as a fundamental violation.
0: The Prime Minister is a very astute politician on these kinds of decisions. You would expect, and you know, he's had a long career in Parliament. I think he always knew that there would be a backlash to going forward with this, despite not taking it to an election. And on that trust front, and you know, the scare campaign, as the government's calling it, on death taxes. I mean, there is no change to deceased estates and fixed trusts, and it's this particular type of testamentary trust, a discretionary testamentary trust that is, you know, I think grandfather, but it's into the future that is going to be affected. And it's the kind of trust which the government says should be covered by this, and in fact, there's only less than 10,000 examples of this in Australia now. So this is a very small portion of the decision, but the opposition has successfully managed to weaponize it as a death duty. And there are

0: Number of people I've spoken to today, sort of who are experts in the tax area, who say, well, you could say it is a duty related to a death, but it's not one of the big ones that we're all aware of, that's, an inheritance tax on a broad scale. This is affecting a small number of people who could just move it into a fixed testamentary trust.
1: Oh.
0: But this is in the weeds, right? But, you get the big headline. Are we going to get death duties here? And the opposition is successfully kind of wielding that at the moment. And the government, as you say, David, now has the, I guess, track laid out to try and unfold its cut-through message. But I think at the moment, it's not managing to sell this in the way that it was hoping to. But, it's early days. We're a week out from the
1: Yes,
0: budget. We're 2 years from the election. I'm sure that's what the Prime Minister is
1: maybe
0: thinking.
1: not all the dust has settled. But Anna, do you love the word hurt appearing? This is going to hurt small business, and it's going to hurt people with trusts, and it's going to hurt business in general. As if we're not just talking here about, paying a few bills, but it's pain. It's the pain. And of course, I'm also in love with the argument that to tax people is to destroy their aspirations. Are you across that? Can you understand that one?
0: Well, I think that the government was making some pretty big changes to systems that people not only use at the moment to build their wealth, but also aspirationally. Like a lot of people I've spoken to over the past week about these changes, who I said, well, are you currently using any of these tax measures? They're not necessarily using them now, but in their kind of idea of what being in Australia and using the current systems to hopefully build wealth and build that kind of future they want, or that, the wealth creation that they want to see, that's been an avenue that's been there for them to use. And now it's taken away.
1: Yeah.
0: And the older generation who already had access to it don't get taken off
1: No,
0: that
1: it's
0: process. They,
1: grandfathered.
0: it's still there for them. So I think that the opposition is successfully tapping into that. Tim Wilson, the Shadow Treasurer, has been quite effective in that over the past few days.
1: We're a strange country. We have always been so generous to the prosperous. But now the upshot of all of this is interesting. In the preferred Prime Minister figures that have been coming out of these polls as well. Now, there's a big variation between the polls, but a couple of them anyway are showing that Angus Taylor has become extraordinarily popular.
0: I do think it's interesting that Angus Taylor has managed to, at least in this polling reality, break through to name recognition, and also that he will be very buoyed by this personally. There's been a lot of concern within the opposition around whether or not he is cutting through, whether or not he is able to deliver the message, and even in the budget reply, whether or not his performance in the House of Representatives was really meeting the moment. But this will be, and I think we saw a spring in the opposition leader's step today when he was selling, what he called the stinker of a budget, that he seems to be on a bit of a confidence run. So we'll see how that plays out for him internally, but also in terms of his ability to prosecute these really quite extraordinary policies, both when it comes to income tax and also when it comes to immigration.
1: Anna, thanks. I've been talking to Anna Henderson, Chief Political Correspondent with SBS World News. Coming up, the fate of Gazan doctor Hassam Abu Safia.

In its unsuccessful campaign to disarm Hamas, Israel has wrecked many or most of Gaza's hospitals and killed or captured hundreds of the doctors and nurses working in them. One of the captured is Dr. Hassam Abu Safia, who was the director of the Kamal Adwan Hospital in northern Gaza, who refused to leave his patients one day in late December 2024 when the IDF bombarded the place, killing at least 30 people, then marching the staff out, stripped to their underwear. Dr. Safia posted film of all of this, which made him instantly a face of resistance in Gaza. He was taken into custody that day and has been behind bars ever since. There are allegations that he's been tortured. Dr. Safia is still detained by Israel after nearly 18 months. This has sparked outrage from

0: UN experts, human rights organisations, and medical groups around the world demanding his release. Joining me now from Tel Aviv is Dr. Guy Shalev, CEO of Physicians for Human Rights Israel, which is an NGO dedicated to promoting health rights in Palestine and Israel. Welcome, Dr. Shalev, to Late Night Live.
1: Thank you for having me.
0: It was alleged by Israel that this hospital, the Kamal Adwan Hospital, had within it a command post for Hamas. Has any evidence for that been produced?
1: Unfortunately not. Even the Israeli military did not provide evidence. After they raided the entire hospital, they have it all under their control. They haven't provided evidence of any command center. They did show, they published a picture of some three or four rifles that they found in the hospital. Not something that you would consider a command center, but this needs to be understood in the broader context of Israel's allegation of hospitals in Gaza using as command centers. This is the argument that Israel is providing since 2009. And that is in order to justify the attack on these facilities. But 33 hospitals in Gaza were attacked by Israel. All of them were claimed to be command centers, but we haven't seen the evidence for that. And it is Israel's obligation to provide that evidence according to international humanitarian law.
0: The destruction of hospitals is, in international law, a crime, is it not?
1: Definitely. When you destroy a hospital, you don't only attack the wounded and sick people that are getting healthcare in there, not only attacking the staff that is working in there, but you're also creating a situation where an entire community, thousands and thousands of people whose health is dependent on this hospital, are in that moment stripped of their right to health. And then you see what we've seen in Gaza, more than 2 million people that are not getting the most basic healthcare, with medications and equipment not coming in, with doctors, as you said, killed or detained, with hospitals raided and bombed. You have cancer patients. For example, there is no cancer treatment in Gaza. So everyone with cancer in Gaza is just slowly deteriorating into death, basically. And that is why we say that the genocide hasn't ended with the ceasefire. People are still dying because of Israel's actions. Currently, there is not even one hospital in Gaza that is fully operative. And part of that is because of missing equipment, missing medications. Still, humanitarian aid is not coming in as it's supposed to come. Stocks are supposed to be full. There is basically no reason to not have hospitals in full stock being able to care for the people, and that is definitely not the case. Other aspects are Israel's blocking off doctors coming in, international doctors coming in to support the Gazan healthcare system. Israel is blocking a lot of them. Israel is not allowing even a single Palestinian doctor from the West Bank or East Jerusalem to enter the strip in order to support the system. And Israel is blocking the evacuation of almost 20,000 patients that need urgent medical evacuation. Not even one patient was allowed to cross from Gaza to Palestinian hospitals in the West Bank and East Jerusalem. So all this together is a continuing attack on health and the people of Gaza.
0: What reason does Israel give for taking these measures?
1: It's not clear. We file petitions with the Israeli Supreme Court, basically also to get these responses, to understand what the logic is behind it, and then we can maybe attack that logic and try to change the policies. But the responses we are getting are just, these are security concerns. We don't have to share our reasons for not allowing that. With the case of medical evacuation, for example, Israel argues that it allows some medical evacuations to third countries, so flying people all the way to Indonesia with specific conditions, of course, is not something that's possible. And then you have people that can get treated in hospitals just 1 hour away with an ambulance drive, and Israel is blocking that. So we're not getting the responses that make any sense.
0: On ABC Radio National, this is Late Night Live. I'm David Maher, and I'm talking to Dr. Guy Shalev from the NGO Physicians for Human Rights Israel. Guy, Dr. Abu Safia.

0: I take it that as the hospital was being bombarded, he filmed what was going on with his phone.
1: Yeah, so Dr. Mustafia was the reason why a lot of, first of all, there are other doctors being held in Israel, 14 doctors, leading senior doctors that are still held in detention in Israel, and we are calling for the release of all of them, including Dr. Mustafia. The reason Dr. Mustafia is famous worldwide is first and foremost because he's such a senior pediatrician, and we know that children in Gaza desperately need pediatricians, and that's one thing. The other thing is, as a doctor, he testified to what's going on in Gaza, and with journalists, international journalists not allowed in, with Palestinian journalists getting targeted. In many cases, doctors were the only source of information coming out of Gaza. And between October and December 2024, when his hospital, Kamal Adwan Hospital, was under attack, he was sharing the information over Instagram, and many people worldwide followed his update. He sadly lost his son and had to bury him in the compound of the hospital during these attacks. So people know him, know his name, appreciated the information he got from him. And for 500 days now, he has basically disappeared. He's held in detention, and very little information is available about him.
0: Do you know where he is?
1: He's in a prison called Ziot in Israel, which is another, by the way, an illegal act to hold a person from an occupied territory within the territory of the occupying power. So that's part of the problem. He's held in a prison in Israel. He cannot get any family visits. He cannot have any phone calls. His only connection with the outside world is when he sees the lawyer that we send in order to see how he's doing and to provide some support, legal support. And then also these lawyer visits are canceled many times. So just to get to visit him, we finally were able to do that last week. After weeks and weeks, we're trying to send our lawyer to visit him. So even that only connection with the outside world is very much limited.
0: How is he?
1: Well, he's been held for, as I said, 500 days. He's lost weight. He's getting he's not getting the food, the enough food in order to be healthy. He has medical conditions that are not treated. He needs prescription glasses that he's not getting. So he's basically he has to survive this way for a long time now. They have in their room, in their cell, one mattress, and then the prison guards take the mattress in the morning and only return it in the evening. So all day they're just stuck in the cell, sitting on a metal bed. These are conditions that are shared by other unlawfully held doctors and other Palestinians under the unlawful combatants law, which basically is an administrative detention that kind of allows Israel somehow to hold these people with no indictment, with no legal oversight. The ICRC is not getting access to see these people.
0: Sorry, what organization is that?
1: Yeah. ICRC, sorry, the International Committee of the Red Cross. And that their mandate of the Red Cross is to be able to visit prisoners and evaluate their conditions. And Israel unlawfully is not allowing them access into prison.
0: So the Red Cross can't get into any prisons in Israel or Gaza or West Bank?
1: Yeah, well, 2.5 years now, yeah.
0: I understand that Amnesty has alleged that he has been tortured. Do you know about that?
1: We know that he and other Palestinian, what Israel defines as security prisoners, are held in torturous conditions. So they are being devoid of medical care. They are being devoid of their basic needs. And according to international law and international conventions, this amounts to torture. We don't yet, only when he'll be out and we'll be able to get his testimonies on what he went through, we don't yet have evidence of direct physical assault on him.
0: What's your organization, Human Rights Israel, able to do for him?
1: Not much. That's very sad. So what we can do is we appealed to the High Court in order to get him and the other 13 doctors out. And we are doing a lot of advocacy work around the world. We're trying to get people

0: also in Australia to be involved. We want to get medical associations involved because these are doctors, these are their colleagues that are being held in these conditions. And if there are any doctors listening to this show, and I assume there are many, I would call them also to pressure the Australian Medical Association, to pressure the World Medical Association, and hold Israel accountable for these medical ethics violations that we see in Gaza and still see, and the treatment of doctors.
1: Tell us about the last image we have of this man, of Dr. Sophia.
0: That very, very, very famous image of Dr. Abu Safiya with his white robe coming out to an Israeli tank in order to communicate to them who is in the hospital, the patients and their needs, and why attacking and raiding this hospital is going to cause a lot of harm and death. In fact, this is not the moment where he was detained, which is kind of a false convention in the world, thinking that this is when he was detained. He was later allowed back in the hospital to talk to his staff members, to the patients, getting them ready, knowing that this is about to happen. And then when Israel raided the hospital, he was taken out, as you said, in their underwear, held in the cold for a few hours in one building. And then after they made some kind of selection, they decided who is going to be detained and who is not. And then he was detained. And ever since, he's been held.
1: Guy, why do you think Israel is doing this?
0: Well, that's a very difficult question. As an Israeli, I might say, this is just a part of dehumanization of Palestinians. Destroying the healthcare system, at detaining doctors in such a way, it cannot be explained in any security concerns. This is an attack on civilians, on people, on children who need this treatment, on the elderly, on chronic diseases, people with chronic diseases. And I gotta say that I don't even try to understand the logic anymore. I just want the world to act and acknowledge that the Israel's logic in its action towards Palestinians is just, I don't know, it's just horrible and full of hatred and dehumanization. So someone needs to hold Israel accountable. So someone needs to stop the Israeli government from continuing these actions and demand accountability.
1: Guy, thank you very much for joining us on Late Night Live.
0: Thank you.
1: I've been talking to Dr. Guy Shalev, who is the CEO of Physicians for Human Rights Israel, an NGO that's dedicated to promoting health rights, both in Palestine and in Israel itself. This is Late Night Live. Coming up, the pleasures, the pitfalls of Shakespeare in translation.

0: Shakespeare is performed almost anywhere on earth in just about any language. He's not lost. Indeed, he's discovered in translation. There are Russians convinced Shakespeare was, in fact, truth to tell, a Russian. Really a Russian. Ditto Germans, so enthusiastic about the bard, they can't believe he wrote in any other tongue but theirs. That doesn't mean putting the 400-year-old texts of the greatest writer in our language into Greek and Bahasa and Japanese and Icelandic is easy. It's about as hard a task as translators face. Getting the meaning right is only a start, argues Daniel Hahn in his book, If This Be Magic, The Unlikely Art of Shakespeare in Translation. Translators, he says, have to find a way of making another language do precisely exactly what Shakespeare is doing, always, absolutely, all of the time. A translator himself, Daniel rather modestly defines what translators are on about as the peculiar alchemy of turning gold into gold. He's here for the Sydney Writers' Festival, and he joins me now in the studio. Daniel, welcome to Late Night Live.
1: Thanks so much, David. I'm so pleased to be here on Late Night Live.
0: Henry V's stirring words before the Battle of Agincourt. We few, we happy few, we band of brothers. Now, what

0: could be easier than translating that.
1: In one sense, that line is very straightforward. The meaning of it couldn't be easier to understand. We few, it means people who are us and limited to the people who are us, and there are not many of us. But one of the things that's difficult about it is that Shakespeare is able to do that in two syllables, because English happens to allow you to construct this little phrase that is we few, and then we happy few, and then we band of brothers, and it all fits into a single metrical line. And so while it's not hard perhaps to think about conveying the meaning of that in another language, when you're translating, you're also thinking about the rhythm of it, and in this case, the economy of it. Trying to do we few in almost any other language without stretching it, you know, because you don't want Henry V to be twice as long as it is. Great play, though, in fact, of course it is.
0: Enough is enough.
1: And yeah, I don't think, you know, we love Hamlet, but you don't get to Act 5 of Hamlet and go, I wish there were a couple more hours of this.
0: Nope.
1: And so in that particular line that you mentioned, one of the issues is, however simple the language, however straightforward you'd think it would be to convey the meaning, you also have the challenge of economy. How do you do something that Shakespeare does, because English works very well with monosyllables? If you're trying to do that in Portuguese, you're going to be in trouble.
0: But another thing Shakespeare is doing there is a monarch speaking plainly, which is so beautiful. Now, how do you do that in another language?
1: Well, that's the other thing, that so much of the time, I think also people assume somehow that Shakespeare is always going to be grand and flashy and flowery and poetic and, you know, big words. And actually, it's incredibly striking how often there are moments like that where, when it comes down to the thing that's important, we're talking in really plain language, whether it is a monarch who is actually not, you know, using massive fancy words to talk to the troops, or example I love, which is the end of King Lear, which is just like one of the great moments of drama. King Lear wanders on stage with his dead daughter, and he doesn't talk in big, dramatic, you know, theatre words. He says, why should a dog, a horse, a rat have life, and thou no breath at all? Those are all monosyllables. They're all really simple words, like English, you know, an early English learner would know those words. But actually, the simplicity of them and the monosyllabic nature of them is part of the point. For a translator, that's part of the challenge.
0: But this shifting from voice to voice, which you describe so often and so beautifully in the book, also includes the shift in English from Latinate English to Anglo-Saxon English. And the book reminds us that, well, there are these two fundamental Englishes that we deal with all the time. And Shakespeare's choices matter, don't they?
1: They absolutely do matter. And Shakespeare, as a great writer, this is not a new or controversial opinion, I think. Shakespeare is a very great writer.
0: I'm going to tear you to pieces on this.
1: Go on, yes, go on. Bring it on. My contention is, you know, Shakespeare's pretty good. And one of the things that means is that he's using all the resources the language has. And he's doing things because English allows them. So English has, as you say, the two strands, basically two strands of vocabulary, you know, the Latinate and the kind of Anglo-Saxon and Germanic. And when he's using one rather than another, there is a significance to this. You have characters that will use a loftier language and move to a simpler language, which is to say, usually from Latin to Anglo-Saxon, or vice versa. They will jump between them in a speech to indicate something. And if you're translating into a language which doesn't have these two strands, you have to figure out, what is it I can do in Turkish? Well, if you're translating into Turkish, you might think, as Emily Ayhan, a Turkish translator, does, maybe I'll use more Ottoman words for the moment where Queen Margaret and Richard III is using more sort of heightened Latinate language. But you have to use what is available to you. You can't, if you're translating into Italian, have a mix of Anglo-Saxon and Latinate words if all of your words are Latinate words.
0: And then, I mean, the hazards are so extraordinary. Then there's the business of punning. Now, Shakespeare puns all the time, doesn't he? Now is this glorious winter.
1: Now is the winter of
0: our
1: discontent
0: made glorious summer. Thank you for the correction. Yes. By this son of York. Right. Now, again, it seems pretty straightforward, but as you point out, it's full of difficulty.

0: difficulties for translation.
1: So just within that opening, "Now is the winter of our discontent, made glorious summer by this son of York," if you were looking on the page, you could tell whether I was reading the word son, S-U-N, or the word son, S-O-N. When I'm saying the word to you, you have no way of knowing. If you're listening to the word on the stage, you have no way of knowing. Both of those words make sense in the context of a speech that is about winter turning to summer because of the sun, but it's also the son of York who's doing this, who is the son of the House of York, who is the new king who's making this change. And so when you're a translator, one of the things you have to figure out is, how am I going to make my language, using similar moving parts, if you like, create the effect that Shakespeare is having because English, again, happens to allow them? That one example, actually, because I talked to so many translators around the world who are working on Shakespeare and asked them to kind of explain what I thought were insoluble problems.
0: These interviews are the book.
1: Absolutely.
0: These conversations with translators.
1: Absolutely. A lot of the book is kind of based around, you know, conversations I had with people in all around the world. It was a huge pleasure and privilege talking to people who were really wrestling with these things.
0: But so these scenes, ladies and gentlemen, of Daniel in Istanbul waiting for a performance of King Lear to begin, or this wonderful, or in New Zealand, waiting for a performance in Maori to begin. Anywhere, really.
1: Yes, it was an amazing thing. I mean, I in a way, I was just kind of sort of opportunistic. I was working on this book on and off for a couple of years, and I was traveling often for other kinds of work. But anywhere I went, as you said in your introduction, Shakespeare's always on somewhere, and Shakespeare's being translated somewhere. And so I happened to be in Aotearoa, New Zealand. I happened to be in Sofia, Bulgaria, for other reasons. And while I was there, of course, I'm going to sit down with a translator and talk about puns and iambic pentameter.
0: And while you're there, you're going to go and watch a performance of Shakespeare in a language that you have no clue about, and enjoy yourself.
1: Very often. And actually, it was interesting. There were sometimes, I mean, I saw a few performances of Twelfth Night, which is the play I know best, probably. And I saw that in Portuguese in Portugal, Portuguese is a language I know well. I also saw it in Budapest, in Hungarian, which is a language I know not at all. But I also saw, you know, footage of a Te Reo Māori translation production of Troilus and Cressida, which is a play I don't know at all. And you have a quite an interesting sense of, I feel like you notice different things. When I'm not distracted by, as it were, distracted by the meaning, which we often are when we're reading, I find myself noticing sound patterns and rhythms and, you know, all sorts of other things that are happening in the writing, which I think it's easy to disregard if the meaning is the thing that you kind of hook onto, which is what we normally do when we're reading or listening to language.
0: But you say that the translator's job is firstly to get into the guts of a work, to know it intimately, to see every little, I mean, it's an expression you use often, moving part, every little moving part, and to revere Shakespeare, but on the other hand, be willing to be brutally dismissive of Shakespeare when necessary. But how do you make those choices? Or how do translators make those choices?
1: I think you have to be, in one sense, dismissive when necessary, but it is always necessary in the sense that you're going to have to get rid of all of it. I mean, there's this really peculiar paradox that you're going to, I mean, the way I think of it is when I'm translating a novel, which is what I normally do, my aim is to make a novel that is absolutely identical to the other novel, except for all the words. Apart from the words, I want all of the properties to be the same. I want the rhythm and the voice and the textures and the tones and the humor and all those things to be the same. But I have to do it with 75,000 entirely changed words. I'm not tinkering. I'm throwing away all the words and starting again. And so there is, as you suggest, there's this kind of weird paradox, I think, in what translators are doing, that you're starting from an assumption that everything about this play I want to keep, every little twitch in the meter, every little funny detail of, you know, a syllabic pattern or whatever, I want to preserve all of those things. However, I have to start with a blank page and a completely new set of words and then build something that has the same properties, that has the same effect, but they are not the same 25,000 words Shakespeare wrote. They are a completely different set of 25,000 Swahili words or Tamil words or Italian words.
0: And maybe if Mr. Shakespeare was absolutely regular in what he did, stuck absolutely to iambic pentameter, it would be an easier task. But, as you point out, his texts are full of irregularities, full of little things that break the rules. And you have to decide, or translators have to decide, whether those irregularities matter. What's your general...

0: worldview on irregularities? Do you go where Shakespeare went?
1: I think you have to work from the assumption that that most of what he's doing is there for a reason. Actually, if he were writing absolutely regular iambic pentameter all the way through the plays would be infinitely less interesting. They'd be dull. They would be, they'd be less good. But actually, when there is a little kind of twitch, when there is a syllable that's inverted, when there is a line that's only 9 syllables, and there's something missing, or there's an 11-syllable line with an extra beat on the end, there is a reason for that. You don't have that sense of Shakespeare of it kind of going regularly de-dum, de-dum, de-dum, de-dum, de-dum for 3.5 hours, which would be incredibly hard to get purchase on. So what you have is, as a translator, you have to notice every little irregularity. Think about what the effect of that is, and then think about, well, how do I then replicate that in Danish, which is a completely different language. So when Hamlet comes on stage, he's at the battlement of his castle, Elsinore Castle, and he's been speaking fairly regularly in iambic pentameter, de-dum, de-dum, de-dum, de-dum, de-dum, and then he sees his father's ghost, and his line is, angels and ministers of grace defend us. He doesn't say angelic ministers of grace, he says angels. So the first syllable is stressed really hard, and it's a way of Shakespeare giving an actor, without, you don't have to think about it as an actor, you can't help injecting a bit of urgency into that. Shakespeare does this all the time. Gallop apace, urgency. You file it fiery-footed steeds, or look to your house, your daughter, and your... He often does this, the first syllable.
0: Now is the winter of our discontent.
1: And so as a translator, if you are translating that as an absolutely regular iambic line, you'll lose something. You're going to be giving your actor one fewer clue for what to do with that line.
0: Because that's what you argue through the book, that what Shakespeare is doing here is providing clues to

0: actors, and the translator has to work out what Shakespeare wants the actor to do.
1: Absolutely. The translator wants their actor to have the same material to work with as the English-speaking actor does when they're working with Shakespeare. When Antony and Julius Caesar says, "Pardon me, the bleeding piece of earth, that I am making gentle with these butchers." That word butchers is a really, you know, harsh, angry sort of word. He doesn't say these enemies, which means something bad, but it's quite a soft-sounding word. And so if you're a translator, you want Antony to have a word that is kind of spittable in the way that butchers is a spittable kind of word.
0: And do other languages provide that?
1: And some do. I mean, you might have to decide, actually, the meaning is not the most important thing. I might translate it as something that means something slightly different in order to give the actor a thing that they can really show their contempt with, just because of the particular, you know, clustering of consonant sounds in it. You know, you're giving an actor something to do. And again, the actor doesn't have to think, wait a second, there are some consonants in here, I must remember to spit this one. As these words are embodied by the actor, as these words that come through the actor's body, through the actor's mouth and their breath, this is the sound that comes out, butchers. And it's a horrible sound. And if you are a translator in Poland, you want an actor stepping onto the stage in Warsaw to be given something that allows them or obliges them even to use that word in the same way that we say butchers on the English-speaking stage.
0: On ABC Radio National, this is Late Night Live. I'm David Marr, and I'm talking to Daniel Hahn, who is the author of If This Be Magic, The Unlikely Art of Shakespeare in Translation. Now, Daniel, you are not a purist when it comes to Shakespeare. You're quite happy, within certain constraints, to see Shakespeare's English translated into today's English. But what are the rules for that?
1: I'm interested in any translation that's attempting to create a kind of coherent new language for a play, which could be translated into contemporary hip-hop, like some productions I've seen, or translated into Polish, or translated into ballet. I'm very happy with all of those things. I adore West Side Story, which is a great translation of Romeo and Juliet into Bernstein music and Sondheim words and orchestra and voice and, you know, and dance. The thing that I find sort of disappointing, I suppose, are those things that purport to be translations that are really focused only on the meaning, that are essentially simplifications, that are saying, we're just going to make it easier for you to understand this, we're going to tell you what this thing means, and that feels like it's always a diminishment somehow. You're getting the gist, but the gist is only about the meaning. I think the occasional, you know, directors and dramaturgs will swap out occasional words, which doesn't make me particularly twitchy. I feel it would be hard to make the case that I wouldn't want to swap out any words if I am happy to replace all of the words with Tamil words. So, you know, to complain about three or four English words would be, I think, hypocritical. But I do think there's a difference between those, let's call them translations, that try to find a new language for something, a new language for Shakespeare play. So a hip-hop Romeo and Juliet I saw, which was set in South London and was very different from the play in some ways, but it was coherent and it was dynamic. It was in a particular language. And it was attuned to rhythm and attuned to poetry and sound and all those things that I think are really important in Shakespeare. And I was infinitely more interested in that than in a sort of, you know, Romeo and Juliet for Idiots, which you can buy, which is just a way of stripping out anything that isn't the clearest conveying of meaning. Because meaning is one of the things that translators are interested in, but there are 99 other things, and meaning is,
0: as you keep saying, meaning's not enough.
1: It's not enough. It's not. I mean, I think there are easier ways, like there are more efficient ways of telling the story of Romeo and Juliet than doing it in five acts with, you know, verse and prose and puns and whatever. But the richness of it comes from the complexity, which comes from sound and comes from all kinds of things. One could paraphrase it quickly, you know, if you're in a hurry to get the gist of it.
0: Like, the gist, yes.
1: Use that
0: word a lot. But that's just the gist.
1: But that's not the point. That you don't go just in order to find out if they die at the end, because you can do that on Wikipedia really quickly and save yourself some time. There is something in the substance, there's something in the material of the play.
0: And the experience of sitting there for that time as well.
1: And having
0: time has a role here.
1: Absolutely. And having a story told to you, especially if it's, you know, you're in the theatre, in the room, in real time, with people telling you a story.

0: story, and you can see the breath almost. Daniel, it struck me reading the book that there are parts of Shakespeare that have dated more than other parts.
1: Right.
0: And it's obviously a big problem for translators, but the jokes seem to have dated most. Is that your view?
1: It's certainly true that some of the jokes have dated quite a lot in 400 years, which I think is fair and unsurprising. Often things get, as it were, undated in translation, though. Often what happens is a translator is trying to make a joke work.
0: Mm.
1: And so what they're doing is they're figuring out, you know, what are the moving parts that go

0: something closer to watching Shakespeare in English at the Globe in 1599, watching Julius Caesar in September 1599. So often the jokes will be newer, the jokes will be fresher in translation, they'll be much closer to what an audience would have experienced 400 years ago. And there are lots of things that I feel, and the more I talk to translators, the more I found there's places where Shakespeare is kind of revived somehow in translation. All the things that are a little bit further away from us, the language which is in some cases a little bit hard to grasp, or the jokes or whatever it might be, even cultural references, just they're nudged just slightly closer to their audience when it is reconstructed for that audience in Italy today.
1: They're having a better time than us. It's outrageous.
0: Oh, absolutely.
1: Outrageous.
0: Without question, they have a better time than us. I mean, I would give one just really quick example. There's a scene in Merry Wives of Windsor where there is a Latin lesson on stage, which is almost always cut. I've seen Merry Wives of Windsor many times. I'm not sure I've ever seen that scene actually played, because it's basically full of jokes that are very hard to understand now without a huge amount of explanation. And you can understand it on, you know, in a printed edition because you have footnotes, but on stage you can't say, ladies and gentlemen, let me just explain this joke to you, hang on a second. But you can, as Jean-Michel Debras, French translator, did, build a scene that has equivalent jokes that are very funny. He thought, well, what are the words that when I was learning French, Latin as a schoolboy made me laugh because they sounded like rude French words? He made a list of all those and he built a scene around them, which is kind of what Shakespeare was doing, except Shakespeare's jokes need a lot of sort of extra processing for us to understand them 400 years on. Jean-Michel's jokes are funny first thing, you know, first time you see them on stage in Paris, they're funny today.
1: Mm. The English language also presents challenges because we use plain words which other languages break down into multiple meanings. The word you, Y-O-U, you, plain. The word love, plain. How do you translate these plain common words and give them all of the nuances of meaning that Shakespeare gave them?
0: It's interesting because on the one hand, you could say that on the one hand, it's a benefit to have a word that encompasses a kind of huge range of meanings. So I can say, I would use the love, you know, the word love. I love ice cream. Also, my family. Also, Shakespeare. In very different ways. Really love ice cream. But differently, right? And Shakespeare, because English allows it, takes advantage of the fact that love covers lots of different things. And love is different parts of speech. Love is a noun. So there's a line in Richard III about that, for thy love did kill thy love. The first love, for thy love, meaning in order that you will love me, did kill thy love, who is the person you love. That's one word being used in two really different ways. You can't do that in another language or most other languages, but you can sort of take advantage of the opposite. You can be much more precise in some other languages. We can testify much more precisely when a character says they love another character. If you want to in another language, it's much easier to be precise. Of course, it depends language to language, but you can be precise because you have so many different words to choose from.
1: If a translator has done his or her work, changed every bloody word, and still put Shakespeare on the stage in India or Iceland, why does it work? Why does it work regardless of the culture? Or indeed, does it work regardless of the culture?
0: I think much of it does. I think most of Shakespeare travels incredibly well. And the reason is partly, I mean, I suppose this is simplifying it, but partly it's that thing that literature always does, good literature or good art, which is you get that sense of something universal, something we can all relate to, because what's being created is incredibly specific. So what he does, you know, there are lots of death scenes in Shakespeare and no two people die the same way, because in reality, no two people die the same way. King Lear dies and Hamlet dies and they're completely different things that are happening to them. One of them is trying to say a few last words. One of them is struggling to breathe because there's, you know, the button on his shirt is too tight. And Shakespeare's doing this partly also because he is writing for actors. He needs to give actors something to do, you know, and it's much easier to act a precise thing than to die in a generic way, which is not a human experience. And so the precision, which comes from thinking about the character and also from using language in that incredibly detailed way where you're aware of the working of every syllable, is, again, is this funny paradox of that is what makes it easy to...

0: we believe in this universal thing, not because it's vague, not because, well, love is love everywhere and Romeo and Juliet is the same as Troilus and Cressida or whoever, but because it's really particular, and that is a thing we recognise, I think.
1: Daniel, thanks for joining us on Late Night Live.
0: Thanks so much. Glad to be here.
1: I've been talking to Daniel Hahn, author of If This Be Magic, The Unlikely Art of Shakespeare in Translation, published by Allen & Unwin. And Daniel is out here to appear at the Sydney Writers' Festival. And that's the show. On our next, Bruce Shapiro is back to make sense once more of the lies, cruelty and confusion of our closest ally, the United States of America. Such odd people. And we're talking to John Safran about this country's strange appetite for censorship, which he looks at in his new film, Shut Your Big Fat Mouth, John Safran.

0: Hey there, this is Sana Qadar from All in the Mind on ABC Radio National. Over the next 4 weeks, we've got something a little different for you on the show. It's a special series called Forensic.
1: There are many, many cases where the profile has been completely way off from what actually happened at the crime scene.
0: All in the Mind, Forensic. 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
2: Hi, Damien Carrick here. Do join me for the Law Report right after PM. It's a poisoning case that has transfixed the United States almost to the extent that the trial of mushroom murderer Aaron Patterson did in this country last year. In Salt Lake City, Utah, 35-year-old Khuri Richards, a mother of three, has been sentenced to life without parole for the aggravated murder of her husband Eric. In handing down the sentence, the judge said, "A person convicted of those things is simply too dangerous to ever be free." Find out more on the Law Report right after PM.

0: ABC News, hello, I'm Noni Edwards. A plan to upgrade Australia's fleet of Collins-class submarines will be scaled back. Defence correspondent Tom Lowry has more.
1: Australia's fleet of six diesel-electric submarines is ageing, with the first due to enter retirement this year. $11 billion is being spent upgrading the fleet to ensure it lasts into the 2040s, where it will supplement the arrival of nuclear-powered submarines.

0: But the government has scaled back an earlier plan to replace the diesel-electric engines and generators in each submarine. Instead, it says it will assess each of the six submarines based on their needs, noting some will require much more work than others. HMAS Farnscombe, which is 28 years old, will be the first to undergo the upgrades this year.
1: A Sydney father is behind bars accused of murdering his wife and two sons inside their family home. With the details, Jean Kennedy.
2: Police arrived at the Campbelltown home just before 8 o'clock last night, where they found the bodies of a 46-year-old mother and her two sons, aged 12 and 4. It was a scene described by officers as particularly violent. The boy's 47-year-old father, who'd called 000 himself, was arrested at the scene and charged with three counts of domestic violence murder. The ABC understands police have been told the man was a full-time carer for the boys who lived with developmental delays. The man didn't appear in person when his case was heard. He was represented by his lawyer, who didn't apply for bail on his behalf. The case returns to court next month.
1: A Greens senator is calling for the release of 11 Australians detained among hundreds of people after Israel intercepted a flotilla of aid ships. The ships have been intercepted off the coast of Cyprus while seeking to break Israel's maritime blockade of Gaza. The Department of Foreign Affairs and Trade says it's urgently seeking confirmation of the welfare of the 11 Australians. Greens Senator Nick McKim says the government should act to ensure their safety.
3: Prime Minister Albanese, Foreign Minister Penny Wong have to pick up the phone now to their counterparts in Israel and demand the immediate release of all the Australians who have been kidnapped in contravention of international law.
1: Advocates for older Australians hope a delay to the government's plans to set price caps on home care services will mean stronger consumer protections will be introduced. The Support at Home program allows the elderly to receive help in their own home and was meant to introduce price caps by July. Chief Executive of Council on the Ageing, Patricia Sparrow, says support at home is really important and wants caps in place by next year.
4: It's the way that you can get assistance to stay in your own home, which is where most older people feel comfortable and want to age, and they get a range of services through it, including things like domestic assistance and personal care assistance with showering or shopping. So there's a whole range of things that you can access that help you to stay independent at home.
1: The World Health Organization says the more it investigates the Ebola outbreak in the east of the Democratic Republic of Congo, the more it's finding evidence the disease has spread. Congolese health officials say 130 deaths are now linked to the disease, and new cases are being found across a wider area. The WHO representative in the DRC, Dr. Anna Ansia, says more needs to be done to contain the spread.
5: There is insecurity, that there is movement of population, and we need to try to slow or even to stop those movement of population in crowded and high density area. The virus, which is the Ebola virus of subtype Bunibujo, there is no treatment and no vaccine.
1: Several Russian regions say they've been targeted by Ukrainian drones. The mayor of Moscow says four drones en route to the capital have been downed by air defences. The governor of the northeastern Yaroslavl region has announced what he's described as a hostile attack by Ukrainian drones, adding that traffic has been halted on the road towards Moscow. Tech billionaire Elon Musk says he'll appeal against the dismissal of his suit against OpenAI and its chief executive, Sam Altman. After just 2 hours of deliberation, the jury found that Mr. Musk had brought his case too late. The verdict simplifies the path for OpenAI to proceed with a possible initial public offering that could value the business at $1 trillion. 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
6: Good evening and welcome to PM. I'm Samantha Donovan, coming to you from the lands of the Wurundjeri people of the Kulin Nation in Melbourne. Tonight, business owners launch social media attacks on the Prime Minister in response to his proposed changes to the capital gains tax. Also, the federal government delays plans to introduce price caps on aged care services in the home and calls for tougher rules for Airbnbs and other short-stay properties in Western Australia to counter the rental crisis.
7: I would prefer to live by myself in my own

0: one bedroom unit, but all of those have all been taken up by Airbnbs.
1: First this evening, the federal government has spent the day defending its decision to overhaul the country's capital gains tax system. The tax is levied on the profit earned from selling assets. In last week's budget, the federal government revealed it planned to break an election promise and scrap a long-standing 50% discount on the tax. The business backlash to the planned hike is growing, and as Oliver Gordon reports, some frustrated business people are taking their fight online.
2: Queensland man Tyson Mitzi has been running his small business, Get Hard Concreting, for more than 10 years.
3: We've got about 8 trucks and we've got 15 employees. We work 5 to 6 days a week.
2: He wants the government to change its plan to scrap the 50% discount on capital gains taxes on all assets, so he can keep more of any profits he makes if he sells his business.
3: I feel like the higher the taxes go up, the less that we're going to be able to take if we ever do sell it.
2: Mr. Mitzi has today joined a community of small business owners, posting tongue-in-cheek images of themselves next to the Prime Minister.
3: It was just a photo of him and I in the concrete with a poster saying he's taken 50% of our profits.
4: I think some of them are very flattering and I thank them for picking very nice photos of me.
2: The Prime Minister is trying to see the funny side while explaining the rationale behind the proposed changes.
4: Our policies are very clear. When it comes to capital gains tax, what we are simply doing is returning the system to what was there before 1999. What we've seen since then is a massive distortion of investment towards housing, away from other forms of investment.
2: Treasurer Jim Chalmers has also continued explaining the change today, telling a business conference applying the changes to capital gains taxes to all assets, including shares,

0: was necessary.
1: Making changes to the CGT settings for one type of asset and not another type of asset, we think would just introduce new distortions, and ultimately that's bad for investors and for the economy.
0: But political pundits often say, when you're explaining, you're losing. And Nationals leader Matt Canavan is making the most of the discontent around the proposed changes.
2: We'll get a mandate from the Australian people to remove and repeal all of Labor's taxes so we can focus on having a stronger economy, support investment, and not break promises to the Australian people.
0: The capital gains tax discount has been seen as a key driver of housing unaffordability, and the government has argued scrapping the measure will allow more people to enter the housing market. But its plan to scrap the discount for all assets, including shares and businesses, has drawn criticism and led some to call for the reform to only apply to residential housing. That's an idea that Chief Executive of the Australian Industry Group, Innes Willicks, is open to.
3: Well, that's one option that should be looked at and examined by the government. There's a sense here that the government has perhaps overreached here, not quite. You know, from Treasury, understanding the impact of what it's proposing. What they're proposing is a penalty for growing a business, and that's a great concern to us and to business owners and to business operators.
0: He's concerned sentiment within the business community is slipping.
3: That's a real risk from these changes, that it deters people either from starting or from growing their business, and that's sort of the mindset that's taking hold at the moment among the business community, from startups all the way up.
0: Ed Cavanaugh is the CEO of the Mackell Institute think tank and is less concerned about the impact the proposed changes could have on business.
4: What they're really trying to do is make sure that any change is standardised across the entirety of the economy. I think that's a reasonable thing to do. I think that's better policy than carving out a single type of asset, but it certainly has made a bit more of a challenge.

0: using the Support at Home program from being charged too much. Hundreds of thousands of them rely on the program for nursing services and help with things like cleaning and showering. Rachel Mealy has more.
1: Australia's population is ageing. More and more of us will need help at home or in aged care. And opposition leader Angus Taylor wants the government to...
2: Get it right. We're happy to work with the government and stakeholders to get this right, but at the moment it is a complete and utter mess.
1: The government's Support at Home package came into place in November last year. It helped older people to remain in their homes and receive services like nursing support or help to shower and get dressed. One of that program's stated aims was to introduce price caps by July this year to make sure older people weren't getting charged too much. But now the Minister for Health and Ageing, Mark Butler, says that's not the right approach.
3: It's important we get the price caps right. We've seen in some other programs, the NDIS is one example, that if you set the price cap a little bit too high, everyone moves up to the price cap, and that is not just bad for budget, more importantly, that's bad for recipients of care as well. So at a time of a lot of price volatility in the economy, particularly connected to the war in Iran, we don't think now is the right time.
1: The Aged Care Quality and Safety Commission is the regulatory body that monitors aged care providers. Mark Butler says the government has expanded the commission's powers to give consumers better protection against price gouging.
4: That will really crack down on any price gouging by providers and make sure that the Aged Care Commission is able to make those providers pay back the prices, but also give more information to consumers about the sort of prices they should be expecting to be charged for particular services. We'll be publishing that so that they can see what sort of prices are there in the market, and working with consumer groups to get more robust guidelines around reasonable pricing.
1: Patricia Sparrow is the Chief Executive of the Council on the Ageing. She thinks delaying the price caps is the right move.
5: If we put price caps in now, we would sort of be baking in some transition costs, potentially baking in higher fuel costs, which would mean that the price of services would be higher ongoing. We also know that the experience of the NDIS has been that price caps actually drove costs up.
1: She says increased prices across the board right now would skew the ongoing price for in-home care services.
5: Where we've landed today, or where government's landed today, is probably the right way forward to allow more time for that consideration while introducing stronger support for people right now.
1: But the Older Persons Advocacy Network

0: education and systemic advocacy.
1: So OPAN is disappointed that the price caps have been delayed. Older people are telling us that the uncertainty of cost and our network member advocates have been supporting many older people with significant price rises in their fees. So we were looking forward to seeing these price caps come in to set some consistency for older people so older people would know what was coming up. So as I said, we are disappointed that these have now been delayed.
0: But aged care provider Catholic Health Australia has taken a different view. It argues that price caps would reduce choice, undermine provider viability, and lengthen already strained wait lists, particularly in regional areas.
2: Rachel Mealy. Just a few days after Donald Trump's visit to China, the Russian President Vladimir Putin is set to arrive in Beijing this evening for his own meetings with President Xi Jinping. Will Partlett is an associate professor at the Melbourne Uni Law School, and I asked him why Putin is visiting China.
3: Well, he's ostensibly going because it's the 25th anniversary of a treaty of friendship that was signed in 2001 between China and Russia. I mean, the real reason is it's because the relationship between China and Russia is growing closer, and it's particularly grown closer now because of the war in Iran.
2: Why is that?
3: You know, this relationship between Russia and China has been very one-sided. China has been in control of, you know, much of the trade. It has, you know, Russia's very reliant on China. But now with the Strait of Hormuz closed, China's much more reliant now on Russia for energy to continue to power its economy. So what we're seeing is a kind of an actual recalibration in this relationship. So I think it's an important visit then for Russia to go. And if they can try to get a deal on a pipeline, that's really what they're looking for.
2: Yes. Tell us more about this pipeline. It's been in the works for a while, I understand.
3: Yeah, I mean, they've been negotiating on this for months. It's called the Power of Siberia 2 pipeline. It would get oil and gas from Siberia to China. China's been trying to diversify its sources of energy. So they get oil from Turkmenistan. They're getting oil and gas from other parts of the world. But as Hormuz is shut down and it looks like the Middle East might not be a very reliable source of oil and gas, it looks more and more likely that they're going to reach some kind of deal on this second pipeline between Russia and China.
2: And how significant would that be?
3: It would be a significant achievement for Putin. It would certainly would guarantee more money flowing into the Russian economy and into the budget, as China would be now tied into particular, you know, contracts and so forth with respect to this pipeline. So it'd be very significant for Russia, and it would certainly help the Russian war effort and its ability to kind of continue to prosecute the war in Ukraine.
2: Do you think Vladimir Putin is going to be asking Xi Jinping for more help in Ukraine with other resources?
3: I don't think he'll be asking for more help. I think he'll be seeking reassurances that his recent visit with Trump, that Xi Jinping didn't back off any of the current support that the Chinese are giving, and I think he'll get that. I think the Chinese will continue to provide the high-level electronics, the chips, and dual-use semiconductors and, you know, telecommunications components that are actually very important in drones that the Russians use, and just in general, empowering the war effort in Ukraine. So I think he's likely to get more assurances of that. And I think the fact that it's been called literally a week after Trump's visit is another suggestion that Xi Jinping is signaling to the Russians and to the world that this is a relationship between Russia and China that's quite strong.
2: You mentioned that this visit of Putin's to China follows that of President Trump last week. What's the significance of this visit following that of the American president?
3: It's a signal for a couple of different ways that the Chinese are signaling. First of all, that they have real convening power. It's within the last 6 months, they've hosted Emmanuel Macron of France, Friedrich Merz of Germany, the U.S. president, and now Putin. So they're signaling to the world that they are a convening power and that they are interested in diplomacy. And I think that's an important signal to the rest of the world, particularly as the United States seems to be kind of on the war path in many parts of the world. And to say that, look, we're the force of stability. So I think it's an important signal on that. And the fact that they're doing it so quickly after the Trump visit is also, I think, a signal to the world that this Russia-China relationship is one that Xi Jinping and the Chinese really want to prioritize. And that what might have been 4 years ago a visit that was kept quite low-key will now be trumpeted as a real sign of this comprehensive strategic partnership that they'll talk a lot about in the next day or two.
2: In terms of world geopolitics, how significant is it that China is now seemingly playing the role of global

0: diplomat.
1: Whether in reality this is the truth or not, but it certainly is an attempt by China to seem to be the force or the country in the world that's interested in stability. And that is a powerful message I think they're sending to many other countries in maybe in the global south, across Asia and elsewhere, is to say, look, China is the one that's interested in stability and that they're trying to convene and to have people talk to each other and so forth.
0: This projection of peace and diplomacy by China, where does this sit given the fears of many nations that China will in fact try to reclaim Taiwan in the years ahead?
1: That's the million-dollar question, I think, which is, at this stage, they want to be seen as a force of stability. But if they were to try to attempt to militarily seize Taiwan, it would become very clear that they're not a source of stability in international relations anymore. And I do think another subtext to what's happening here and that they'll talk about is that Xi Jinping made it very clear with President Trump that Taiwan is a red line, that

0: that he does not want the United States to support Taiwan. And I think there will be a discussion with the Russians and with Putin about how Russia will help China, particularly with energy supply, if there is an invasion of Taiwan and some sort of energy embargo attempted to be placed on them by the United States. So it's trying to pull Russia closer as an ally, I think, in the potential, you know, competition, clearly, that the U.S. and China have over Taiwan.
1: Associate Professor Will Partlett from the Melbourne Uni Law School. This is PM. I'm Samantha Donovan. You can hear all our programs live or later on ABC Listen. One of the most important artificial intelligence companies, OpenAI, is now free to seek more public investment after the world's richest man, Elon Musk, lost his court case against it. Musk had sued the company he co-founded and its boss, Sam Altman, in a California court, claiming the company had strayed from its original mission to benefit humanity. Musk lost on a technicality, with the court ruling he had waited too long to file the case. Rachel Hayter has more.
2: The albatross around Sam Altman's neck has been removed.
3: Mr. Musk's lawsuit is nothing more than an after-the-fact contrivance that bears no relationship to reality.
2: Victory for the CEO of OpenAI, Sam Altman. His lead attorney, William Savitt, praising the unanimous verdict of a California jury that the world's richest man, Elon Musk, waited too long to sue his former business partner.
3: You brought your claims too late, and you did it because you were sitting on them to use them as a weapon of a competitor who can't compete in the marketplace.
2: This story started about a decade ago when Elon Musk made a charitable donation of more than $50 million to OpenAI, the company behind AI chatbot ChatGPT, which at the time was a non-profit. After Mr. Musk left the board, OpenAI became a for-profit company and an astronomically successful one. It's now valued at more than $1 trillion. In 2024, Elon Musk accused OpenAI of stealing a charity and straying from its original mission to benefit humanity. The court's ruling today that Mr. Musk waited too long to file this lawsuit means Sam Altman is now free to float one of the most consequential technology companies in the world.
4: It clears the decks for them to go public and to make this, to sell their shares in the company on the public market and get the next stage of investment.
2: It would be one of the biggest corporate listings in history, and it could happen as soon as this year. But artificial intelligence professor at the University of Oxford, Michael Wooldridge, is worried what the company's private expansion means for transparency.
4: It's behind closed doors, and you and I don't get to scrutinise it. I don't get to see what data is used by me, used about me in training these AI systems.
2: Lance Ulanoff is a technology expert and editor-at-large for the website TechRadar, who shares Professor Wooldridge's concerns.
5: They don't really have regulation. They're telling us that they're moving at lightning speed to general artificial intelligence, which is, you know, AI that seems like it's as smart as us or smarter. We don't have a lot of controls. This, to me, was a hurdle that was kind of maybe slowing the company down a little bit. I don't think they'll be more reckless because of it, but I do think that it takes away that barrier and now they can move faster.
2: Co-founder of global venture capital firm King River Capital, Zeb Rice, has been investing in AI for nearly 20 years.
6: So we're in this moment called hyperscaling with AI, where the sort of genie's out of the bottle. Humans have gotten the taste of what it's like to have a superintelligence next to you, supporting you in your work or your curiosity, and they can't get enough of it.
2: While Elon Musk had argued that OpenAI was created as a non-profit to benefit humanity, offering artificial intelligence as a kind of public utility, Zeb Rice argues it's more like oil, a powerful resource that's not shared equally around the world.
6: Because there's a strategic significance to it that on a geopolitical level, which is lost when you talk about sort of electricity, because you can generate electricity anywhere, but the way these foundation models are built, they reflect cultural values, and the data centers that produce them are hugely expensive to build. And if you have those located not in your country, it's pretty easy to switch that off.
2: Hey,

0: believes the artificial intelligence sector could not continue its remarkable growth if it remains in the non-profit space.
1: When you look at OpenAI is forecasting, I think it's $100 or $150 billion of losses before they can actually get to a profit. Spending that kind of CapEx on the hyperscaling of the factories to make this a artificial intelligence, you can't do that as a nonprofit.
0: In a post on his social media platform X, Elon Musk says he'll appeal the verdict. He says the judge and jury never actually ruled on the merits of the case, just on a calendar technicality.
2: That report from Rachel Hayter and Angus Randall. To Western Australia now, where housing advocates are calling for tougher action to limit the number of Airbnbs and other short-stay accommodations in areas where they're vastly outnumbering long-term rentals. That distortion of the housing market has been an issue across Australia, leaving locals struggling to find a permanent home. But housing advocacy group Shelter WA says in their state, urgent measures are needed. Here's Georgia Loney.
3: In Busselton, 220 kilometres south of Perth, Sharon Charles is sitting on the veranda of a weatherboard house she shares with two other women.
4: I am 55 and I would prefer at this stage of my life to live by myself in my own one-bedroom unit or two-bedroom unit, but all of those have all been taken up by Airbnbs.
3: Part of her frustration is knowing there are plenty of homes that no one is living in. In Busselton, there are an estimated 1,600 unhosted holiday homes, including Airbnbs, homes managed by agents and other short-stay accommodations. That's about 46 for every one permanent rental.
4: We have an Airbnb next door and there's another one two doors down the road. There are more Airbnbs advertised and seen around than there are for lease residential signs.
3: 40 minutes away in the small rural town of Nanup, it's a similar story. Advocacy group Shelter WA has released new research, finding there are about 90 short stays and no permanent rentals.
5: Anybody that would like to bring their young family here, right, and live here and work, the properties that used to be rental properties have been converted to Airbnbs.
3: The rise of short-stay holiday properties has been blamed for rental stress in communities across Australia. Some states and councils have introduced measures to shift the balance back towards long-term rentals. In Western Australia, the state government has been offering $10,000 incentives to landlords who put their homes back on the permanent rental market. Shelter WA's CEO, Kath Snell, says more drastic measures are needed, like a moratorium on Airbnb listings in towns with low rental vacancy rates.
6: I think we are in a crisis and we need to consider all of the different options and everything that we've got possibly should be on the table. If we look at the short-term rental market across WA, when we looked at the figures for this last year, there's around about 10,500 properties that are allocated in the short-term rental market, and only about a third of that number are available for long-term rentals.
3: But the Australian and New Zealand Short-Term Rental Association, which represents owners and managers of short-stay accommodation, says it's important not to oversimplify the debate. It says there are other issues, including the supply of new housing, planning constraints and population growth. In Augusta, 300 kilometres south of Perth, property manager Maxine Petty has about 40 short-term listings on her books.
7: Majority of these homes that we're dealing with, they're not your everyday rental property. So if there is a moratorium put on it, a lot of houses are just going to be locked up and left empty.
3: She says the short-term sector provides vital jobs in rural towns, and the state government is already offering money to landlords prepared to put their holiday property on the long-term market.
7: I personally did lose a couple of properties to that incentive, and it's up to the individual owners of the properties what they do with their homes. You can't tell them that they have to put a long-term person in there.
3: The WA government says it has already returned hundreds of properties to the long-term market. A spokesperson says the government has also introduced measures to strengthen local planning controls and provide a consistent statewide approach.
2: Georgia Loney reporting from Western Australia. Thanks for joining me for PM. I'm Samantha Donovan. The podcast of the full program is available on ABC Listen. And that's where you'll find ABC News Daily with Sam Hawley each

0: weekday morning too. The latest episode is looking at what Donald Trump's recent trip to China delivered for the AI sector. We'll be back at the same time tomorrow. Good night.
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2: So just the last hour, the Utah mom who published a book on grief after her husband's death has been sentenced to life in prison with no parole for his murder.
3: It's a poisoning case that has transfixed the United States almost to the extent that the trial of mushroom murderer Erin Patterson did here in Australia last year.
4: Prosecutors said that Richin slipped five times the lethal dose of fentanyl into a cocktail that she made for her husband. They said Richin's killed her husband for money while planning to start a new life with a new man.
3: Hi, Damien Carrick with you. This is The Law Report on ABC Radio National. In Salt Lake City, Utah, 35-year-old real estate agent Corey Richens, a mother of three, will spend the rest of her life behind bars for the murder of her husband Eric and a raft of other related offences. In handing down the sentence, Judge Richard Mrazek said,
5: "A person convicted of those things is simply too dangerous to ever be free."
3: Professor Tennille Brown is an expert in evidence law at the University of Utah and has followed the case closely. Tennille, how much attention has this case received in the US?
6: Well, I would say it's received massive attention. And when I was watching the live stream of the sentencing hearing, I was on just one tiny outlet called the East Idaho News, and there were 15,000, 20,000 people watching the sentencing just on that one outlet at that time. It's all over the local news. It's all over the national news.
7: And why do you think this murder trial and this sentencing has gathered so much attention?
6: Yeah, I think there's a lot going on in this case that really drew us in. This one is not ordinary. It's a woman who's the perpetrator, which is highly unusual. And then it's poison, which is less than 1% of all homicides. But it's also in a fairly wealthy suburb of Salt Lake. It's up in the mountains. It's an attractive woman. She's fairly young. She's presenting herself on social media as being this perfect mom. So there are all these things to pull our attention in, and it's surprising. And I also think people really wanted accountability. So I think there's another overarching story here about, I don't know what's happening for you all in Australia, but right now things are kind of falling apart legally in the United States. And there's just very little accountability for big picture wrongdoing. So we kind of still have this thirst for accountability. And it's very much at this micro level of individuals. But I think there's still something very satisfying for people to see someone doing something wrong and to be punished severely. I also think that there are a lot of other things going on with this being a case from Utah where we have just so much sexism. And your listeners may not know that Utah usually ranks kind of dead last when it comes to gender equality. So there's a lot of perfectionism. There's a lot of performative mothering in Utah. There's a lot of the need to worry more about what people think of you than what actually is true. So I think there's a lot of that going on here as well.
7: We might come back to that later. There's also something about poisoning, something about offering food and drink and sharing conversation with someone as you watch them die. There's something particularly extraordinary about that kind of crime. It's not the normal physical violence which accompanies a homicide.
6: Absolutely. It's much more sinister. It's much more deliberate. In a cynical way, I think many of us don't want to live in a world where we can't trust the kind of kindness and the gift of food that is given to us, because it's such an ordinary thing. It's not like a gunshot wound after a fight or, you know, something where someone is responding with emotion and feeling very triggered. This is something very deceptive and very planned. And the fact that someone so close to you has access to your kitchen table and could easily poison you, I think makes it much scarier and much more freaky.
7: So there was a jarring, stark mismatch between Corey's crimes as found by the jury and the image she projected out into the world. A pretty stark example of that is the children's book she published after the death of her husband. Tell me about that.
6: Yeah, so she went on a local TV show, a very popular TV show called Good Things Utah, and she promoted this book that she apparently did not write. She had a ghostwriter write. But she was talking about how her children, when they were grieving and those late hours at night when things were the most depressing. She really wanted some kind of book to read to them to help them process their grief. And she couldn't find it. And so she wrote.

0: And she had reached out to the TV station to try to get on air to promote this book. And so I think when people heard about that, and certainly the jurors, two of the jurors who spoke after the trial said hearing that she had written that book really shocked them as well. It made them think it fit into this narrative of her trying to profit off of the death and not spending a lot of time grieving, going straight into kind of entrepreneurial mode. It really rubbed people the wrong way. And if things were different and she hadn't been convicted of his murder, we might read those facts differently. And we might think that that was a very loving gift to her children. But now with the guilty convictions, I think it just puts that in a very different light.
1: The book was titled, Are You With Me? And it's a self-published children's book. And it's about a father with angel wings watching over his young son after he's passed away. And I've seen the cover of the book, and the similarity of the man with wings to Eric Richards is pretty strong. So it's directly about her experience and that of her children.
0: Absolutely. And she's definitely presenting this as if it is this beautiful tragedy. But at the same time, the story that she was telling, or that her defense counsel were telling during the trial, was that Eric was a drug addict, he was a pill popper, that he had accidentally overdosed. And that's a little jarring. So for people who've experienced overdose, they're usually not out there writing a kid's book about the overdose. And so I think there were some question marks already in people's minds around her and in her in-laws, the family's minds, about how could she write a book about something that was just such a tragedy, that it wasn't like it was, you know, late stage cancer or something like that.
1: So she said he died of a drug overdose. How did the jury find that Eric died?
0: So the forensic toxicologist report showed that he had 5 times the lethal dose of fentanyl in his system. And the story that the prosecution told was that Corey had made him a drink, a cocktail, to celebrate her closing on a house. It was a big project that she was working on. And she claims that he had ingested the fentanyl, but the jury found that she had given him the fentanyl in this cocktail.
1: So 5 times the fatal dose of fentanyl was found in his system. Corey was found guilty of other charges, including an attempted murder by poisoning. What do we know about that incident?
0: Yeah, so I think this was highly relevant to the judge in sentencing, but 17 days before Eric died of the ultimate fentanyl overdose, he also had gotten very sick, and the jury found that she had attempted to murder him on that occasion with a sandwich that also had opioids laced inside it. So she had, according to the prosecution, reached out to her housekeeper and asked for opioids. She'd asked for fentanyl. She put it in a sandwich, according to the prosecution, that the jury then believed. And he ate the sandwich, got very sick, immediately started thinking that maybe Corey had poisoned him, told his family that if anything happened to him, it was Corey. And then instead of maybe feeling remorseful at, oh my God, I can't believe what I did, I tried to poison my husband, 17 days later, she tries again. And this time she asks for a higher dose of fentanyl from her housekeeper and said, you know, it didn't work last time, we need a higher dose. And so I think just that lack of remorse for thinking about that, attempting to do that, and then when it didn't work, instead of backing off, she just forged ahead and said, no, I'm so committed to murdering him that not even 3 weeks have gone by and I'm going to try again.
1: So she bought the fentanyl from the family house cleaner, Carmen Lauber, and Carmen Lauber's evidence was that she sold fentanyl to Corey 4 times, but never to Eric. And Corey said after the poisoned sandwich from his favourite diner, I think this was on Valentine's Day 2022. Shortly after that, Corey asked Carmen for, quote, some of the Michael Jackson stuff. Michael Jackson, of course, died as a result of a drug overdose. So she was asking for stronger fentanyl from a supplier.
0: That's right. And Carmen testified to that. And Carmen's history was like a lot of people's history. It was a little bit checkered. She'd been in and out of jail for various drug offenses, and she had agreed to testify, and then the prosecution said they wouldn't be prosecuting her for her involvement in this if she provided testimony. And that's really common to have someone as an informant who gets sort of a deal. But that was something that the defense really tried to play up, that you can't trust the credibility of Carmen because she's just trying to, you know, get off or lessen her sentence, and she doesn't have credibility because she has this history of drug offenses. But the jury bought it. The jury found her nonetheless credible, and her testimony was corroborated by some of the GPS location data from the cell phones that showed that Corey was

0: is meeting up with Carmen at a gas station right before the two times she had attempted to poison and then poisoned Eric.
1: And they accepted, or would appear to have accepted, that Carmen Lauber was not in on the plan. She was simply supplying drugs for her employer and perhaps her employer's family consumption.
0: That's right. And to the extent there was any more prosecution evidence that she knew about the plans, she got some kind of immunity where she wouldn't be prosecuted for that. But that was not something, the jury found her to just be someone who was a supplier and not someone who was in on the plan.
1: Tennille, aside from the evidence of Carmen Lauber, what was the evidence of the prosecution? What did it discover on the search history of Corey Richin's telephone?
0: So she was looking for what dose was required to kill someone with fentanyl. She was looking into things like, what could the FBI determine based on drug toxicology results, and could they pinpoint the source of fentanyl? She'd also searched for things like high-end prisons, and she was looking to see if there were certain facilities that might have better programming and better facilities. She had a search history that was very strong circumstantial evidence of trying to either cover up the crime or trying to see what could the prosecution prove.
1: The court heard that Corey had also taken out a number of life insurance policies on her husband without telling him. How substantial were those policies?
0: Yeah, they were million-dollar policies, and she had taken those out shortly before this whole plan seems to have been orchestrated. There was a prenup that was signed, so her husband, Eric, had a big ranching family, lots of property. They had a construction business that was quite lucrative, and she had been written out of all of that, so she was no longer going to be the beneficiary of his estate. And so she had also, I think, mortgaged the house without telling him, and that had led to a big row. But the life insurance policy, the timing of it was right before she had orchestrated this plan. And there was one for $1.5 million, I believe, and another one for about $1 million as well.
1: So Corey worked as a house flipper and I think as a real estate agent. Was she in a good financial place?
0: She was not. In fact, she had made a number of really bad deals that had gone south. She had invested in properties. The idea was to flip them, but they were not selling for what she had hoped for. She had taken out some very large debts. She had even, some of her close friends came forward and said that she had deceived them, where she had said that she was getting a mortgage for them and ended up actually just using their assets to siphon money back to herself. So there were a number of insurance fraud claims, and the two that she was prosecuted for here, she was found guilty of. And that was really important because that financial gain that she sought and that being the reason for murdering Eric actually elevated this from just homicide to aggravated homicide, which meant that she could get life without parole.
1: Life without parole. Look, another part of the prosecution case was that Corey was actually in a romantic relationship with another man, not her husband.
0: That was another piece of the prosecution puzzle here is, you know, you don't have to prove motive. The prosecution normally doesn't have to prove motive. In this case, motive of financial gain does make it an aggravated murder, but normally you don't have to say why someone killed someone else, right? Like that's even the interesting piece in the Aaron Patterson case is still a bit of a question mark. But jurors and the public, like the why really matters to them. And so when you pull together all these puzzle pieces of she was having an affair, she was in an extraordinary amount of debt, she had, without Eric's knowledge, taken on two new life insurance policies in his name right before he died, then you start to, that circumstantial evidence starts to really weave together to show someone killing someone intentionally for financial gain and to start over. The idea was, according to her paramour, who she was having an affair with, this house that she had purchased, they were going to rent it out for events. And she had this whole future planned with him that didn't involve Eric. And so he needed to get out of the picture so she could kind of reset and start over with, more money in the bank and a new partner.
1: Now, perhaps one of the most crucial pillars of the prosecution case was something called the walk the dog letter. Tell me about that letter.
0: Yeah, that letter was very interesting because it was something that she wrote to her mother while she was in jail.
1: She was on remand, sitting in jail awaiting the trial, yeah.
0: Yes, that's right. So they did what kind of a toss-up of her cell, found this letter. Initially, she

0: that it was attorney-client privilege, but there was nothing indicating that it was communication with her attorney or about legal advice. It was clearly written to her mother, and she was asking her mother to create a story of Eric having a drug problem and going to Mexico to get drugs. And the walk the dog was what she was reminding her mom to do at the top of that. We heard in the sentencing that that walk the dog letter also included Corey's making threats to Katie's family and her daughters. Katie is Eric's sister and Corey's former sister-in-law. So this letter seemed to be tampering with witnesses. And in fact, that came up as an issue. It's part of, I think, why Sky Lazaro had to step that down as maybe some kind of conflict. Part of the story there too was, I guess, her firm was representing Katie's family and some of the estate business. But the letter really was terrible. It was damning. It was Corey telling her mom to plant evidence and to get her brother to testify to a story that made it look like Eric was the one who took the fentanyl because he would frequently go to Mexico and get fentanyl from drug cartels because of the pain that he was experiencing.
1: And the jury heard an excerpt of that letter in court. Here's where it talks about some of the evidence Corey Richens wanted her brother Ronnie to give about her husband's trips to Mexico. It's being read out by a police detective during the trial.
2: Eric told Ronnie he gets pain pills and fentanyl from Mexico from the workers at the ranch. Not to tell me because I would get mad, because I always said he just gets high every night and won't help take care of the kids.
1: I mean, was there any evidence that Eric Richens had a history of drug use, either as legitimate pain release or as a recreational drug user? I mean, was there anything in his medical history?
0: No, there was nothing in his medical history. The only inference we get of his drug use from Corey, there was nothing from his family said that was completely made up. There was no evidence in any of his medical history. There was no prescription evidence. There was no pharmaceutical evidence. There were no pill packs where she could show that he had had OxyContin or something prescribed to him. So there was no evidence of that. I think part of the reason that we didn't see Corey testify or anyone testify in her defense was that if she had raised that, if she had said that Eric was using drugs, then she would have opened the door to a lot of contradictory evidence coming in. And so if she wanted to kind of thread that needle with her defense of placing seeds of doubt as if Eric might be the one who was getting the pain meds. But if she had actually presented admissible evidence about that, then she would have been trounced on, I think, with the cross-examination. And so that's probably part of why there was no defense and there were no witnesses that were testifying for the defense, because if she had made that based on admissible evidence, I think she would have been crushed. They would have just come at her so hard with, like, where's the evidence of that? Where are you getting this from? And I think she would have been, her witnesses would not have stood up to that kind of cross-examination.
1: You're listening to The Law Report on ABC Radio National. And today we're talking about the extraordinary case of Corey Richens, who's just been sentenced to life without parole for the murder of her husband, Eric Richens, Utah, USA. My guest is University of Utah evidence expert, Professor Tennille Brown. Tennille, what was the defense case? Corey Richens didn't give any evidence at the trial. You say they were trying to thread a needle with casting shade on Eric Richens. What was their case?
0: Yeah, so they didn't present any evidence, but in their cross-examination of the state's evidence, they were insinuating that Eric had a pain problem and that he took fentanyl and that he would have ingested the fentanyl himself to cope with the pain. They didn't introduce any evidence of that, but their defense was that this was an accidental overdose, a tragic accidental overdose, and they kept pointing to the fact that the state could not prove that Corey put the fentanyl in Eric's drink.
1: So the defense painted the deceased as a drug user when he wasn't. How significant was that strategy, trying to paint the victim as responsible for their own death? It's a high-risk strategy, isn't it?
0: It's absolutely high risk, and I think it backfired in this case. You saw in the victim impact statements at the sentencing where Katie, Eric's sister, was really fired up about that story being that Eric had used drugs. And she was, you could tell, visibly pretty furious that Corey was trying to paint the victim as the one who caused this. And
1: well, extraordinary. At the trial earlier this year, it only took the jury 3 hours after quite a long trial to come back with the guilty verdict. So it was

0: It was quite extraordinary, really, how quickly the jury turned that around. Now, we've just had the sentencing hearing and the judge deliver his sentence. You mentioned the submissions made by some of Eric Richin's family, victim impact statements made to the judge. There were also, and I guess we can describe them as victim impact statements, read out to the court by a therapist on behalf of the three children. What did they say?
1: Yeah, they also had some shocking allegations. So each of the three children shared their comments, and each of them said that they wanted Corey to get life without parole. They were definitely not painting a story of Corey as the doting mother who had written a book to help them grieve. They were painting a story of a woman who was drunk all of the time. And actually, I think two of the children mentioned that she was always drunk and that she would lock them in their room with a lock on the outside so that she could party and that she could do things without them being around. So it was a stark contrast to the testimony that her side brought about what a loving mother she was, about how she had encouraged them to work at food banks and had donated a bunch of snowshoes to people in need. They were presenting a story of a mom who was very neglectful in the wake of their father's death.
0: And here's an excerpt of the therapist reading a statement from one of Corey Richin's three sons.
2: I want the judge to know my dad was a good person and I miss my dad. I miss my dad, but I do not miss how my life used to be. I don't miss Corey. I will tell you that.
0: And I think these kids are now, these boys are now 13, 12 and 10. So they're still very, very young.
1: Still very young. It's just, it's horrible. I mean, they did not want her to be released. They did not want to ever see her again. And apparently she has written them cards and she has called them and the number has been blocked, according to her. So she's trying to reach out to them and that has just been blocked. So she used her sentencing statement, which was very long.
0: 45 minutes, I believe, in which she addressed her three sons directly.
3: Be like your dad. Be generous. Be charitable. Stay humble.
1: Yeah, and I have a lot of thoughts on that because I listened to the whole thing and it sounded like the most uninspired graduation speech, just tons of platitudes. And she said things like, live loud, laugh often. I've loved you before I met you. And then she said the most baffling things about how you should always take accountability when you're wrong and you should apologize when you're wrong. And that just landed like a ton of bricks because here she is convicted of murdering their dad, never once apologized, never once really showed any sign of remorse. And she's now saying you need to take responsibility when you've made a mistake. There were so many platitudes in this speech. It just sounded like a bunch of Instagram memes. And it sounded so hollow and so tone deaf, given that she had been convicted of murder and she's still maintaining her innocence and she's appealing. They already made their statement, the defense, that they plan to appeal. So she didn't sound very remorseful. She didn't seem very sad. But then when she started talking about her boys, she was tearing up and she was whimpering. But I think it was just like maybe too little emotion, too late.
0: So it was a one-day sentencing hearing. And at the end of the day, the judge handed down the life without parole sentence for the murder, the attempted murder, the insurance fraud, or all the other offences. How did Corey Richin's respond when the sentence was delivered?
1: So she looked down, her lip was quivering, and he made again this instruction to say, out of respect for everyone in the courtroom, please do not show any outward signs of emotion. If you're feeling very emotional, please look down. But I noticed that Katie, Eric's sister, when he read the sentence of life without parole, Katie looked very relieved. And she kind of went like, oh, thank God, which I guess, you know, she wasn't supposed to do. But I think that would be very hard in that moment to not express some kind of emotion.
0: And his sister, Katie Richens Benson, was among family members who gave impact statements to the judge. Here's some of what she said about the loss of her brother.
3: He was taken away from us by a person he should have been able to trust, the person he should have trusted most in the world, his wife.
0: Tennille, can we zoom out? What is the wider cultural context of this trial? You talked a little bit about it at the beginning of our conversation. You say that Utah is a very conservative society. How does that impact, do you think, on this case and the way it was received?
1: Yeah, so it's a very sexist state. And Corey was a very young bride and a young mom, which is also very common here. It's a much younger age for most people to become mothers.

0: others, but it is often cited as the most misogynist in all of the US because women hold beliefs that women should not work, they should stay in the home and raise the kids. There's also a lot of competition over performing your motherhood here. And most of my friends will joke about this because you go to a school event, like we have Valentine's Day here or Halloween, and the parents, the moms are so competitive about the costumes and about the Valentine's Day boxes. They put all of their energy into these crafts for the kids. And it is really a performative culture around parenting. It's also a culture where we have really, really high rates of plastic surgery for women. And so there's just a lot of these outward indicators of women here feeling this need to be perfect and to perform their motherhood in a very over way. That's where the value comes from. There's a ton of benevolent sexism where women are really wonderful, but they're weak. And so you don't see a lot of women in corporate positions in Utah. We have some of the lowest rates of women as executives in any state. We have huge pay gaps between women and men. And we also just have the lowest female labor force participation among mothers in the entire US. So Corey, kind of her success and her educating herself and her becoming a real estate agent, she's already sort of flipped the script. And she's walking that tightrope that a lot of moms have to walk, where they have to be a perfect mother. And then they also want to be crushing it in their work. And that's not to make light of what she did or to make any excuses. But I really think that there was a lot of the culture of sexism going on here, where here, what matters is not the kind of person you are. It's like the kind of person you are when people are watching, the posting that you've curated, your perfect life on social media, what people think of you as opposed to how you actually are. And that's, I know that's true in a lot of places in the United States, but it's especially true in Utah. And I do think that this like idea that a broken family or that divorce is the worst possible thing also played a role here, because Katie and Amy, Eric's sisters, both mentioned in their statements during the sentencing hearing that they begged Eric to leave, that they knew things were really bad, that Corey, when she had defrauded him by putting another mortgage on their house without telling him, they said, you need to leave. And then after the attempted poisoning, where he said, I think that Corey's behind this, again, the sisters were saying, you need to leave. And they were family members. Clint, I believe his brother-in-law, was trying to find him a divorce attorney and helped him connect with the divorce attorney. And ultimately, they said he was just so afraid of hurting the kids and so afraid of breaking up the family that he did not pursue a divorce. And to me, that's the very sad statement here, is like, why is divorce just so bad that it would be better to stay with a woman who's trying to kill you? Like, is that better for your kids? We've got this very mixed message in our culture that divorce is the worst possible thing you could do, but you're missing the idea that like, what may be worse for the kids is them growing up in a home with parents who clearly hate each other and that are actually trying to kill each other.
1: Professor Tennille Brown, an expert in evidence law based at the University of Utah, thank you very much for speaking to The Law Report.
0: You're very welcome.
1: That's all we have time for this week. Do follow The Law Report on ABC Listen. That way you'll get the latest podcast as soon as it becomes available. And a big thanks to producer Christina Kukolia and also to audio producer Elise Simons. I'm Damien Carrick. Talk soon.
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15: Hi, Fran Kelly here, and coming up on the Radio National Hour, Ebola is again spreading through Central Africa, with more than 130 deaths reported so far. Australian company Aspen Medical was on the front line of the global response the last time this deadly virus struck.

0: Fuck. I'm speaking to their emergency team about the fight to contain its spread. And we head to Taiwan, where the shadow of Beijing looms a little larger in the wake of Donald Trump's visit just last week. That's coming up after the news.
1: ABC News with Noni Edwards. A Queensland police operation has seen a former Brisbane doctor charged with nearly 150 counts of rape and sexual assault. Investigative journalist Eden Gillespie reports.
2: Queensland police charged Stellius Stan Theodorus this morning after 15 former patients came forward. The 74-year-old is now facing 94 counts of rape and 54 counts of sexual assault. Police will allege Mr. Theodorus assaulted the women between the early 2000s to 2015 while he was working as a doctor. Police say the women were aged in their late teens to 40s at the time. He's expected to appear in Brisbane Magistrates Court on June 23rd.
1: The federal government has handed down its response to the interim report of the Royal Commission into Anti-Semitism and Social Cohesion following the Bondi terrorist attack. Political reporter Samantha Dick has more.
3: Last month, the interim report made 14 recommendations, including 5 which remain confidential, aimed at improving Australia's counter-terrorism capabilities. The federal government accepted all of those related to the Commonwealth and has now tabled its response in Parliament. It says the government will deliver clearer national crisis coordination and improved information sharing across jurisdictions and agencies. Labor says Australians rightly expect leadership from a government that is united in its commitment to call out anti-Semitism.
1: The lawyer for a Southwest Sydney man accused of murdering his wife and 2 sons has described the case as a tragic set of circumstances. More from Jean Kennedy.
4: Police found the bodies of a 46-year-old woman and 2 boys aged 4 and 12 at a home in Campbelltown shortly before 8 o'clock last night. Their 47-year-old husband and father has been charged with 3 counts of domestic violence-related murder. He did not appear in court this morning and was formally refused bail. Outside court, his lawyer, Jawad Hussain, said his client was extremely distressed.
5: It's obviously a tragic set of circumstances to the victim, the community and the family of the victims, and he's pretty distraught at the moment.
4: Police are still trying to piece together what happened in the days and weeks leading up to the alleged attack.
1: A community service organisation says social workers patrolling 2 train stations in Melbourne will provide crucial early intervention to prevent antisocial behaviour. The government today announced workers would begin patrolling Footscray Station from next week, with Broadmeadows to follow in coming months. Southeast Community Link CEO Peter McNamara says a similar program has been running at Dandenong and Frankston stations for several years.
6: We've seen a reduction in antisocial behaviour at Frankston's train station by 44%. That's huge. That's, you know, both offensive behaviour and disorderly behaviour. Reduction of 44%, a reduction of 8%.

0: 65%, Daniel.
1: The families of 11 Australians detained by Israeli forces while on board a flotilla taking aid to Gaza are calling for their release. Almost 400 activists attempting to break Israel's blockade were apprehended in international waters west of Cyprus. The government says it's urgently seeking confirmation of the detained Australians' welfare. Chris O'Connor, the father of one of the activists, says the Australians should be returned.
2: I say clearly to Anthony Albanese and Senator Wong, you have lost your decency, you have lost your dignity. If you wish to reclaim them, you will sanction Israel now and you'll ensure that the 11 Australians held hostage are returned safely and quickly.
1: Russian President Vladimir Putin's due to arrive in China in the coming hours for talks with the Chinese leader Xi Jinping, less than a week after US President Donald Trump wrapped up his own trip to Beijing. China correspondent Alison Horn has more.
3: China is going to try to capitalise on President Putin's visit by positioning itself as the key geopolitical player. Not only has it brought Donald Trump here, it's also brought Vladimir Putin here. And in the preceding week before Donald Trump's visit, it also brought the foreign minister of Iran here. Some of the most major players on the geopolitical stage are now all coming to China. And I think that's something that China will certainly be trying to portray itself to the international community, of that it is no longer just a manufacturing workhorse, but it is now a geopolitical force within its own right.
1: Sport now. In the NRL, Canberra Raiders coach Ricky Stewart's named Dane Laurie and debutant Jordan Uta to fill the gap left by Origin selection of Hudson Young and Ethan Strange in Thursday's home clash with the Dolphins. Laurie's been named at 5'8" and Uta will be on the bench. You're up to date with ABC News.
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0: Hello, I'm Fran Kelly, and this is the Radio National Hour, coming to you from the land of the Gadigal people of the Eora Nation in Sydney. Coming up, it's a country racked by violence, poverty and corruption, and now a deadly strain of Ebola. Authorities in the Democratic Republic of Congo are scrambling to contain the virus, which has already killed at least 130 people. In a moment, you'll hear from the Australian experts who manage emergency medical teams in outbreaks like this one. Also ahead, Donald Trump's visit to China has left many in Taiwan asking whether the island could be facing a nightmare scenario, where rather than being at the negotiating table, they are actually on the menu. And trust me, I'm an AI scribe. More and more doctors are using artificial intelligence to lighten their administrative load, but when the patient says no, who gets to decide?
1: People frame AI and technology as the problem itself, and I don't really buy that. I think the AI scribe is doing what it was built to do. The core problem of it here is the regulation and where that line is being drawn. And because that line isn't being drawn, people tend to draw different versions of that line.
0: Later this hour, I'll explore some of the burning questions about how our intimate medical details are being recorded and shared and whether we can truly opt out of AI technology. When Donald Trump met Xi Jinping in Beijing last week, the world was watching. But the true significance of the visit may lie not in what was said at the meeting, but what the US president said afterwards. When he was asked on Fox News whether the people of Taiwan should feel more or less secure after his meeting with President Xi Jinping, Donald Trump said this.
2: Neutral. But you're waiting on approving billions of dollars of weapons for Taiwan.
3: That's right.
2: Is that moving forward?
3: Well, I haven't approved it yet. We're going to see what happens. But we're not looking to have somebody say, let's go independent because the United States is backing us. You know, it's a very good negotiating chip for us, frankly.
0: That was Donald Trump on Fox News in the days after he returned from that summit in Beijing. This suggestion by the US president raised fears that Donald Trump is shifting America's position on Taiwan away from the tacit understanding that the United States would come to the island's defense in the event that China resorts to military means to take control of Taiwan. And it led the Taiwanese president, Lai Ching-te, to say people were very concerned about Trump's Taiwan discussions with President Xi, stressing, quote, Taiwan will absolutely not be sacrificed or traded. William Yang has worked for over a decade

0: It is a journalist covering Taiwan and is now a senior analyst for Northeast Asia with the International Crisis Group based in Taipei. William, welcome to the Radio National Hour.
1: Thank you for having me.
0: William, I'll come to Donald Trump's comments on Fox News in a moment. But first, Chinese President Xi Jinping asked Donald Trump whether the United States would defend Taiwan in the event of an attack. And Donald Trump told reporters later that his answer to the Chinese president was, "I don't talk about that." What did you read from that answer?
1: I think that answer is simply Trump's way of straightly telling the Chinese president that he is going to be sticking with the longstanding U.S. policy, which is he will not make it clear whether the U.S. will commit to sending troops to defend Taiwan or not, which is aligned with the decades-long U.S. policy called strategic ambiguity, where the United States maintains this ambiguity to ensure that Taiwan and China will not make any reckless move to rock and undermine the status quo across the Taiwan Strait.
0: Okay, so that comment, I don't talk about that, was understood in Taiwan as a continuation of America's policy. Is that why Taiwan's president stressed immediately after those U.S.-China talks that America's support remains unchanged?
1: Right, exactly. And of course, there are other comments made by, say, for example, the Secretary of State, Marco Rubio, also reiterating that U.S. policy toward Taiwan has not changed on Thursday, which is the first day of the two-day summit in Beijing.
0: Yet just a little while after that, the Taiwanese president posted on social media that people, quote, were very concerned about Trump's Taiwan discussions with President Xi. What do you make of that apparent change of tone from the Taiwanese president?
1: I think the Taiwanese president's comments reflect the general mood in Taipei, basically since last year when

0: one, being a good negotiating chip with the Chinese president, and also, you know, urging all Taiwanese semiconductor companies to move to the U.S. to avoid what he called a heated situation across the Taiwan Strait, are all increasing and exacerbating the nightmare scenario that Taiwan might in fact be on the menu in Beijing, but not at the table.
1: And given all of that, everything you just listed there, why would the Taiwanese president post later that U.S. support remains unchanged? Was that faux reassurance to the people?
0: Yes, you know, I think it's for two reasons. Number one is obviously trying to calm the panic across Taipei and trying to prevent a serious drop in confidence in the United States, because the Taiwanese government understands very well that the U.S. remains Taiwan's largest and likely the only security guarantor that the island can really count on when it comes to maintaining a level of deterrence against China, considering potentially using military invasion to achieve unification with Taiwan. On the other hand, his government has really leaned in and doubled down on Taiwan's relationship with the United States in an attempt to try to win the public's approval. So his almost entire political agenda since taking office in 2024 is built on this idea that U.S.-Taiwan relations remain robust and ironclad, and the United States is Taiwan's most trustworthy ally. But right now, the commander-in-chief in Washington is sending a very contradicting signal. So he also has to consider how to try to ensure he can safeguard his own credibility in front of the Taiwanese people.
1: You're listening to the Radio National Hour. My guest is William Yang from the International Crisis Group based in Taipei. Well, let's drill into that a bit, because there are a number of comments made. You've referred to one of them when Donald Trump took to Fox News in the time after his return from Beijing. The first thing he suggests was that US doesn't want to, quote, travel 9,500 miles to fight a war over Taiwan. But perhaps the most concerning comments from the US president were those remarks you mentioned there about US weapon sales to Taiwan. And when asked about that, Donald Trump said it could be, quote, a very good negotiating chip for us, and that its approval depends on China. How significant a shift is that? And again, do you think this is Donald Trump just trying to keep everyone on their toes, or do you see a real shift here?
0: You know, I think with President Trump, it's always difficult to decipher what exactly is going through his head in the moment when he made these shocking comments. But if we just simply read into the comments that he made in that particular interview, it would mark a fundamental shift and departure from longstanding U.S. policy toward Taiwan. Because in one of the six assurances, which is one of the pillars guiding U.S. policy toward Taiwan since 1979, one of the assurances is that the U.S. will ensure Taiwan has the capability to defend itself, and it will not consult China over the decision of selling weapons to Taiwan. So for him to actually acknowledge on Air Force One that he discussed this particular topic with Xi Jinping in detail over dinner on Thursday, and then describing this commitment as a good negotiating chip, it really is undermining the longstanding trust between Taipei and Washington with regard to the guarantee that U.S. defense support for Taiwan will remain one of the most important pillars in ensuring that Taiwan can have the ability to defend its de facto sovereignty and also pushing back against a ever more assertive China.
1: And yet when Donald Trump was pushed on that by the press corps about the fact that, as you say, these arms sales to Taiwan and the US's adherence to its one of those six assurances that came from President Ronald Reagan, I think, Donald Trump said, and I quote, 1982 is a long way. That's a big, far distance away. William, does that sound to you like Donald Trump feels constrained in any way by that commitment that's been in place for so long in the United States?
0: You know, I think that particular comment also is quite alarming in several ways. I think number one, it reaffirmed the the outside world's understanding about President Trump, which is that he does not like to be constrained by traditions, by also customary established policies.
1: Or by Congress.
0: Yes, exactly. He really likes to

0: conduct foreign policy in a deal-making manner, directly dealing with the most important decision maker on the other end. So at the same time, the attitude that was reflected through that particular sentence that you just said, I think it reaffirmed the concern, not only just in Taipei, but for many other countries that all have defense commitment and treaties with the U.S. that in Trump's view, commitments that are binding in agreements doesn't seem to be that important if he simply views these agreements as something that he can consider ignoring when he is in the room with a potential autocrat, such as Xi Jinping or Vladimir Putin in Russia.
1: Well, the Taiwanese president didn't hold back on this. Lai Ching-te responded on social media to those comments about a bargaining chip. He said Taiwan will absolutely not be sacrificed or traded. But does Taiwan have any ability to ensure that? What leverage does it have?
0: I think that message definitely goes three ways. The number one target audience of that message, obviously, right now is the Taiwanese public. As I briefly mentioned already, he needs to calm the public and avoid a dramatic drop in confidence in the United States, because that would then lead to a situation that China exactly wants, which is Taiwanese people beginning to demand the government to potentially distance itself from the United States. And I think number two is to send a message to Washington that the situation here is concerning. They hope to get more reassuring message coming out of the Trump administration. And so later on, we did see the U.S. Ambassador to China and also the trade representative Jameson Greer both came out to walk back Trump's comment and reassure the Taiwanese that the U.S. policy toward Taiwan has not changed. And I think the number three target audience of that is obviously Xi Jinping and the Chinese officials in Beijing, trying to show them that Taiwan has not panicked and went into a head spin that then will create an opportunity for China to try to capitalize on.
1: Yeah, and just on that, I have been reading commentary lately that speaks of a shift in attitude towards Taiwanese dependence amongst younger generations there in Taiwan. Is that a real thing? Is there a diluting of the insistence on, you know, independent sovereign state? Have you noticed that? And is that what the Taiwanese president is responding to?
0: This phenomenon has certainly been a trend that's been taking place for a few years already. There is indeed a generation that's right now likely under the age of 30 that grew up in an era where they consume a huge amount of Chinese social media content. And so for them, China doesn't necessarily always seem like a very aggressive military threat to Taiwan, despite what the government is trying to say.
1: You're listening to Radio National Hour. My guest is Taiwan expert with the International Crisis Group based in Taipei, William Yang, talking about Donald Trump's recent comments about Taiwan following his meeting with the Chinese President Xi Jinping in Beijing. William, President Xi couldn't have been clearer. I mean, according to the public readout from China after the meeting, he began his comments in his conversation with Donald Trump talking about Taiwan and indicating that, you know, if there was to be a conflict, if the US was to get engaged in that conflict to protect Taiwan, it would effectively be a breakdown in the relationship between the two superpowers. It was described by many since as making it clear that Taiwan is the reddest of red lines for Xi Jinping. Do you think Donald Trump got that message loud and clear? It was interesting that there was no mention of Taiwan in the US readout after that meeting.
0: Right. I think, you know, the omission of mentioning Taiwan in the US readout could be interpreted as both leaders didn't really reach any meaningful consensus on the issue of Taiwan that both sides felt like they felt confident to include into an official readout. I think that's one of the reasons. But going back to your question of whether President Trump actually heard President Xi's warning loud and clear that Taiwan is basically the issue that will make or break U.S.-China relations, I think he did, because in his interview with Fox News, he described the government here in Taipei as there's someone who wanted to seek independence because he thinks that he has backing from the United States. I think that line exactly almost mirrored the longstanding Chinese official narrative and characterization of the government here since 2016, which is that they've been branding the ruling party and the government here as

0: Taiwan independent separatist. So for Trump to actually almost use very similar language and characterization, I think it's indeed a concerning sign that the Chinese President Xi Jinping's message did somehow inked into Trump's impression about the situation across the Taiwan Strait.
1: I thought the other interesting comment from Donald Trump was when asked about President Xi's warning of the possibility of conflict, Trump told reporters, "I don't think there's a conflict. I don't think there is a risk. We don't need their strait." He's talking about the Taiwan Strait. Does the US need that strait? How strategically and economically important is the free flow of trade from Taiwan and through that strait?
0: So the Taiwan Strait carries about a third of the global commerce that passes through Asia. And on the other hand, I think what is more important to the US economy is the fact that Taiwan currently still manufactures about 95% of the world's most advanced semiconductor chips that the AI industry desperately need. And for the US, in order to stay ahead of China in the very near zero-sum AI competition in the world, they cannot afford to lose access to those chips right now. So
1: what does that tell you, that comment then? Does that tell you that perhaps Donald Trump doesn't understand the strategic importance of Taiwan or something else?
0: I think perhaps he thinks that the US could easily achieve and ramp up the domestic manufacturing capability of all these advanced semiconductor chips, but the Taiwanese company TSMC that is behind all these chips have been trying to build up this factory in Arizona for years, since 2021. And still, they have not been able to really replicate the supply and manufacturing production line exactly like the ones that's been operating here in Taipei. So it will take another decade at least for the Arizona plant to at least try to catch up to the current level of manufacturing in terms of the sophistication and the level of advanced manufacturing capabilities.
1: And William, just finally, you're right. There's a lot of watching and interpreting of Donald Trump's words and signals when it comes to this issue around Taiwan and his interactions with China. But if the US does block or go slow on the authorizing of this $14 billion shipment of arms sales to Taiwan, what difference will that make to Taiwan and its capacity to stand up against China?
0: That certainly is going to deal a big blow to Taiwan's efforts to enhance its defense capabilities and modernize its military. Because like I said, the US is right now the only country in the world that has been regularly supplying these advanced weapon systems that Taiwan needs, including a lot of the weapon systems that's been battle tested in Ukraine to be effective in terms of asymmetric warfare against a much larger military power. Adding on top of that, the depletion of U.S. ammunition because of the ongoing war in the Middle East is also adding strain onto the U.S. ability to supply and support Taiwan. But if that bill continues to be delayed for another few months because Trump wants to ensure that it doesn't jeopardize the scheduled trip for Chinese President Xi Jinping in the U.S. at the end of September, then that's really going to create a lot of anxiety and concern here in Taiwan. And the Taiwanese government may actually have to really go back to reevaluate what are the other alternative options for Taipei.
1: William, thank you very much for joining us.
0: Thank you so much.
1: William Yang is a senior analyst for Northeast Asia with the International Crisis Group based in Taipei. 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
3: The threat of nuclear war is real again. The wild cards, Presidents Trump and Putin. The arms control agreement between the US and Russia lapsed this year. Do they still take nuclear deterrence seriously? Meet heavy hitters who help shape global nuclear policy straight from Harvard's Kennedy School.
2: Big Ideas. 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
1: It's a rare strain of the deadly Ebola virus with no treatment or vaccine, and it's triggering global concern. Emerging in the Democratic Republic of Congo in recent weeks and then spreading to neighbouring Uganda, the World Health Organization has just declared it a

0: public health emergency of international concern. Around 130 people have died so far, while the number of suspected cases is more than 400. But just how far the virus has spread is really unknown. Controlling an Ebola outbreak is a complex and highly risky medical operation, and it relies on training local staff to have really any hope of success. One Australian company with experience in this area is Aspen Medical. Over the past decade, Aspen has helped manage Ebola outbreaks in Sierra Leone, Liberia, and the Democratic Republic of Congo. Dr. Katrina Sanders is the company's chief medical officer, and Al Martin was Aspen's director for Sierra Leone during the Ebola crisis of 2014-2015 and is now chief defence officer. Katrina, Al, welcome to both of you.
1: Thanks, Fran.
2: Thanks, Fran.
0: Katrina, this declaration from the WHO of a public health emergency of international concern, what's its significance and what support does it unlock?
1: Fran, this is one of the highest levels of alert that the World Health Organization can declare under their regulations. It means the World Health Organization truly considers that this outbreak poses a risk to public health and that it requires potentially some form of coordinated international response. Now, in particular to this strain, this public health emergency of international concern has been triggered by the cross-border spread and the concerns around the fact that this strain doesn't have an approved vaccine or all therapeutics.
0: Okay, so this particular strain of Ebola is called Bundibugyo. I think I'm saying that pretty close to what it's meant to be. It's less lethal than the more common Zaire strain. It has, as I understand it, a slower replication rate. Does that mean people are likely to be mobile for longer before they get severely ill? And that is one reason experts are watching this outbreak carefully, because it makes it harder to control?
1: There's a number of factors that make it harder to control with this strain. First of all, it is hard to detect. Second of all, the ability to rapidly test and diagnose remote groups or transient groups is very difficult in this part of the world. And with that comes the complicating factor that there really isn't approved treatment or therapeutics for it.
0: Okay, so remind us, Katrina, what is Ebola? What are its symptoms and how virulent is it?
1: Ebola is a well-known infectious disease that lives within fruit bats. It's transmitted from animals to humans and humans to humans through bodily fluid contact. So in particular through blood, vomiting, diarrhea, and so on. What happens to the human is slow organ failure, really, which requires symptomatic treatment. It also requires isolation, and that is very challenging where there is health system vulnerability as well.
0: Al, let's bring you in here because you know this firsthand. You spent a year in Sierra Leone delivering medical care during the Ebola crisis of 2014 to 2016. An Ebola outbreak, just listening to Katrina there, sounds scary. It looks scary. Is it scary to witness up close?
2: Thanks, Fran. And just to be clear, I'm not a clinician. So my role as country director for Sierra Leone was to support and set the conditions for the clinicians to deliver that care. But you're absolutely right. It is scary at times. And certainly in late 2014, the dark days in Sierra Leone, it was difficult to see how the country was going to manage the overwhelming numbers of people that were infected with Ebola.
0: Tell me about that, the overwhelmingness of it. I think Aspen during that time treated 48,000 patients. How, when you say it was difficult to see in the dark days of Sierra Leone, what do you mean? What was the situation?
2: Yeah, so Fran, I think as Katrina indicated, the system was overwhelmed. Sierra Leone had suffered significant losses within the health sector. Those first responders treating Ebola and treating their community before the world responded. So, there needed to be ambulance services set up to transport patients. There needed to be, I think, with 700 100-bed Ebola treatment hospitals were built. So this was a significant logistical and health exercise. Mm.
0: You're listening to the Radio National Hour. My guest is Al Martin and Katrina Sanders. They're both from Aspen Medical, talking about the latest Ebola outbreak in Central Africa, which is causing concern around the world. So, Al, if you were mobilising an emergency medical

0: team today for Aspen to go to the DRC. What would the first 72 hours look like, given your experience in Sierra Leone?
1: Look, country orientation and acclimatisation for any workforce that hasn't operated in an environment is critical. The delivering care, and as I said, I'm not a clinician, but delivering care in those conditions. In Sierra Leone, it was at the height of the hot season, over 30 degrees, 90% humidity. The clinicians could only spend a maximum of 15 minutes in the infectious zone with treating patients. That's not a lot of time, and it makes it very challenging. So looking after the welfare, the training, the making sure that there is security for the workforce, and as I said, just setting the conditions so clinicians can do what clinicians need to do. We were very fortunate. I employed, or Aspen Medical employed, nearly 600 local nationals to support the delivery of a 100-bed Ebola facility. That was a workforce that we had to train, and our staff lived and worked and ate meals with that workforce every day. That local national workforce, those Sierra Leoneans, they were responsible for the safety and welfare of our Australian and New Zealand clinicians every time they went into the red zone. So they were dressing them, making sure that there were no gaps in their PPE. They were disinfecting them when they came out, helping them undress, disposing of materials that had been infected. We had very, very close relationships with the Sierra Leonean teams that supported us, and we couldn't have done it without them.
0: And zero Aspen clinicians were infected across those deployments at that time, which presumably goes back to that infection control, that PPE inspection you were talking about there. Katrina, who are the medical staff, the medical teams who are prepared to work in these critical high-risk zones? Like, who would be prepared to put up their hand to go treat an Ebola outbreak in the Democratic Republic of Congo at the moment?
2: Fran, these are highly skilled clinicians from a number of different craft groups. They are a group of people that are drawn to this work through a calling and a deep investment in wanting to provide underserved and under-resourced communities the very best quality health that they can. Typically, the group that Aspen Medical engages around the globe is an alumni that often have deep military, international emergency, humanitarian expertise. They may be very highly qualified specialist doctors. They may be very highly qualified clinical leaders and clinical nurses as well. And together, they train as a team, they drill as a team, and then they go into country and operationalise the delivery of healthcare.
0: Wow, that's quite something. Al, key to containment of a disease like this is education. Many African death rituals involve touching and handling the deceased. The danger with Ebola particularly is it remains infectious post-mortem. How did you manage these cultural issues and cultural tensions when you were in Sierra Leone originally?
1: Yeah, great question, Fran. And I would say that the local nationals, the Sierra Leoneans that we worked with, both in our staff and the community, they were passionate to be about being educated and learning. And the context of that is that we would have entire family groups. I think in our hospital we had one group of 14 or 15 members, aunts and uncles, cousins, brothers and sisters, and a death rate of about 60%. Mm. So more than half of those family members didn't come out. When that happens, the community wants to know how they look after themselves, how they look after their families. And you mentioned before we didn't have any Ebola infections with our Australian staff. We didn't have any across our 600 Sierra Leonean staff either. So what we taught them about infection prevention and control, you know, they took home and educated their families and applied those learnings in real life.
0: Al, I remember at the time seeing images and hearing about rioters attacking some of the Ebola clinics. Can you talk to me about the tensions between the community and your medical teams about the handling of the sick and of the dead bodies?
1: Yeah, that was a contentious issue, particularly early on. I think Aspen Medical was very fortunate in that we understood some of those cultural challenges.

0: challenges. We would invite families to our hospital to witness their deceased loved ones, to be placed into hearses, to be moved to burial grounds. And you know, we address that through a large community outreach and community engagement program. And we did not experience any of that rioting or violence.
1: Katrina, I know the WHO is holding, you know, large meetings with relevant teams and individuals and medicos, and they're talking about the importance of trust, building trust in the community. Talk to me about that, can you, why that's so important and where we learnt that lesson.
2: I think the importance of trust and community engagement has been well known, Fran, but particularly the 2014-2016 outbreak in West Africa really demonstrated that community engagement early on is critical in establishing trust. Without trust, there is this fear of treatment centres. Rumours are circulated that there's this potential belief that healthcare workers can spread disease, and there becomes this poor understanding of transmission. So what is of critical importance is to ensure that community is involved to build that trust and to maintain that trust. That requires deep engagement with local leadership, clear and consistent messaging, the safe practice of burials that Al has spoken about, and more. And the World Health Organization would be having these discussions in partnership with local community right now.
1: And Al, just finally, there's criticism that by the time the alarm was raised this time, the Ebola virus had already crossed borders, and some of it's being sheeted home to the deep cuts to foreign aid by the United States, including withdrawing from the WHO completely all its funding, which is well over $1 billion. In the past, Aspen Medical has worked with USAID to deliver its African operations. Is it now harder to manage an outbreak like this of Ebola when origination like the US won't fund the WHO and USAID funding, as we've reported a lot on this program, is so severely diminished?
0: Look, I think delivering healthcare anywhere in the world that is remote and is under-resourced is a challenge. What I will say is that my experience is that there will be clinicians and other health professionals that are willing, ready and able to go and help.
1: Sure, but it takes dollars, doesn't it?
0: The funding is always challenging, regardless of the geopolitics of the time.
1: Okay, well, there's plenty of that around at the moment, but the world is on alert. So, Al and Katrina, thank you very much for joining us.
2: Thanks, Fran.
0: Thanks, Fran.
1: That's Al Martin, Aspen's director for Sierra Leone during the Ebola crisis of 2014-2015, and now its chief defence officer, and Dr. Katrina Sanders, Aspen's chief medical officer. You're listening to the Radio National Hour. What happens when the computer says yes, but the patient says no? Around 40% of Australian GPs are now using AI to take patient notes and convert them into records, and in some instances, even making treatment recommendations. Usually, patients are being asked if they consent to this, but as was reported in The Guardian today, a Melbourne psychiatrist is now refusing to take on new patients who won't give their consent to AI note-taking in her sessions. One of the most popular AI scribe platforms in use is called Heidi, and it was created by an Australian GP, Dr. Tom Kelly. I spoke to him about the benefits, the security, and the privacy features they've built into this system.
3: Thanks so much for having me.
1: Well, tell us about it, can you? How does Heidi work?
3: Yeah, so it transcribes the conversation between usually a patient or a patient's family and the clinician. It works in lots of different settings. It could be in hospitals or in mental health clinics or even dentists and vets use Heidi. And at the end of a visit, the clinician usually picks a template. So depending on what kind of note they want to generate or a letter back to the GP or whatever they need to create, they pick a template, and then Heidi uses a large language model, so that's the AI bit, to generate that documentation for them. And Heidi doesn't retain any of the audio or anything like that. It's strictly just to generate that content that the clinician then puts in their medical record or prints out and gives to you. And that's it. And for the clinicians, usually if they're lucky, they would do it as they go. But most of us are slow typers and end up with lots of work we have to do at the end of the day. Sometimes we

0: call it pajama time, you know, from 5 to 7 p.m. before you get to have your dinner and see your kids, you end up doing all these notes. So Heidi's just saving that time and letting clinicians do all the documentation as they go so they can get home on time, or they can work a bit longer, see more patients. Just depends how they want to use that time we give them.
1: So Heidi's recording people's conversations with their doctors, transcribing them, but that's not all it's doing. It's designing responses to go to another specialist, for instance, or a hospital or some other format that needs doing. Is it making conclusions then doing this? Is it connecting the dots for doctors?
0: Definitely not. So we strictly have to just represent what was discussed in the visit. So actually clinicians have to learn how to change their style a little bit. So a good example is with physical examination. You know, Heidi can't see. So some doctors will start to sort of talk out loud what they're doing, which I think is great. Like, you're including the patient in the examination in a way that they might not have realized even what you're doing. You know, like, I'm checking this cranial nerve or that cranial nerve, or I'm listening to your heart sounds. I don't hear any added sounds or any murmurs. So it's definitely not creating conclusions. It's just like a really smart summarization of what they say. Where we do actually start to support some of the decisions that clinicians make is with our product called Evidence. Still not a replacement for their own decisions, but they can make some like searches for evidence, and Heidi will actually go and retrieve existing knowledge. So guidelines that they trust, things like the Australian Medicines Handbook or the RACGP guidelines that are available online, and basically surface a set of referenced guidelines. For them, if they're, you know, looking for, I don't know, when should I refer a patient with an arrhythmia to a hospital, might look up a hospital in their area and surface the arrhythmia guidelines for them. So the retrieval part is probably the closest we get to giving them some real clinical information, but the notes are more like a summarization is the way I think of it.
1: Okay, but even with evidence, it's procedural rather than diagnostic.
0: Correct, correct.
1: And clearly this is good for doctors, time management, it's convenient for the doctors. What are the benefits for the patient?
0: Yeah, I think this was the part that surprised me the most, because obviously we've all been patients, but I was sort of passionate about what it would do for doctors. But we've now got a really good third-party validated evidence that patients have a better experience because their doctors aren't typing. They're giving you your attention and eye contact and getting through more issues, and you're just feeling more heard because they're sitting across from you and they don't have to kind of do the computer, that Heidi is doing that for them.
1: And in terms of, you know, the jury being in, have patients told you that, you know, that they're receiving a better experience?
0: Yeah, so we did a trial with Queensland Children's Hospital, which I think of all kinds of medicine, pediatrics is very emotionally charged, you know, very sensitive conversations, sometimes life-altering decisions are being made. And it was overwhelmingly well received by patients. I can't remember the exact statistic off the top of my head, but it was more than 98% patient acceptance. So roughly 1 in 50 patients saying that they prefer not, that the clinician wouldn't use the AI scribe. And we always advocate that clinicians should be actively consenting their patients so they know that Heidi's transcribing in the background, of course. And then they measured all these different aims of healthcare. So, you know, the quality of the notes, the quality of the care, the quality of patient outcomes, and basically on all different axes, there are 5 different axes, you know, health economics, productivity, Heidi improved pretty much all of them. So it's not just us saying it, like, it's been demonstrated now across different centers, different countries in actual trial settings that these tools improve clinical outcomes and also patient experience.
1: I think, you know, what patients who are concerned about is what happens to the recording, what happens to the notes. Are they stored somewhere? What does happen to them?
0: Yeah, so it's important to remember that it's just the transcription that's happening. So there's no like actual recording. We don't use the word recording. It's really transcribing that's happening. Mm-hmm. So as the conversation's going, transcript gets created. The clinical notes are the thing that are the permanent record. So that's the kind of template they choose. And then ultimately that, like if they're writing it manually, just ends up back in the clinical notes. Now, Heidi, of course, has to store the clinical notes for the period that the clinician is entering those into their system. We get held to the same standards as medical records. So when we get installed in a hospital, we have to go through the same compliance, third-party audits, penetration testing, arguably like a higher standard than even the medical records are subjected to. So this is, you know, the systems that store all our health data. So I think we are considered one of those systems. So it's basically the same cloth, even higher standard than what they would do. Like, we're GDPR compliant, have ISO 27K, SOC

0: through all, every possible like third-party standard to make sure that patients' data is protected. But basically, I guess the tricky thing is that ultimately it comes down to how you're explaining to patients and what information you're sharing with them. So back to the why patients can feel uncomfortable, I think it's important that practices and clinics, hospitals give patients good information. We have lots of consent forms and explainers and things on the website that we try to make sure that clinics, you know, post up. You can read about it and just give patients the choice, ultimately. I think that's a sensible thing.
1: In your view, should a patient always be given a choice, and is it appropriate for a doctor to say, no, well, I won't treat you, if the patient says, no, I don't want you to use a AI transcription here?
0: Look, I can only speak for my own practice, and I think it's sensible, in my opinion, to give people a choice, but to each their own, you know, it's their practice, they can decide what they want to do.
1: And just finally, what assurances can you give people, patients, that their personal information is not going to be used once it goes through Heidi in training a large language model?
0: Yeah, I think the best assurance is obviously I can talk about how I'm a clinician and I understand how sensitive it is. I mean, a lot of companies in our space aren't doctors and they don't really understand the stakes of what is being, you know, consulted with. Like, this is literally the most sensitive thing that exists in healthcare, and I understand that having been a doctor in that setting. But I think ultimately it's the third-party audits and assurances. So, you know, Heidi's installed in some of the largest institutions in the world, in GDPR, the most heavy, military, complicated, compliant settings. And this is all third-party vetted. So you can go to our website, go to our trust center, read about all the compliance work that we do. So of course, there's our word. Third parties have proved it. And ultimately, like, at our heart, our mission is pure. It's about trying to increase the capacity of healthcare. You know, I didn't go into medicine and start this business to make a buck. It's about improving healthcare outcomes, and keeping patients' data safe is a key part of that mission. If we don't do that, we can't operate. So I get why patients are uncertain. I know there's been, you know, countless cases where people haven't done the right thing, but we're not one of those companies.
1: Tom Kelly, thank you very much for joining me.
0: Thank you.
1: That's Dr. Tom Kelly, the co-founder of Heidi, which is an AI tool for clinicians. So, where do you sit when it comes to handing over your detailed medical records to AI? It's definitely a spectrum, right? After all, around 230 million people worldwide are asking ChatGPT for health advice every week. As is so often the case with technology, the burning question is, how's it regulated and what guardrails are in place for consenting patients? Dr. Janice Tan is a Sydney GP and the General Manager of Clinical Innovation at Bupa. She also contributes to the Royal Australian College of GPs Expert Committee for Practice Management and Technology and the Specific Interest Group for Digital Health and Innovation. Janice, welcome to the Radio National Hour.
2: Thank you for having me, Fran.
1: Janice, we've just been talking about, you know, patients who might be worried about their private GP consults, but more importantly, consults with psychiatrists being transcribed by AI. You're a GP. Do you use AI note-taking with your patients, and do you seek their permission first?
2: Yes, absolutely. So I have been a rapid fan of AI, especially AI scribes, over the last 12 months. I use it regularly to see my patients, and I do ask for consent at every single occasion. So it doesn't matter if they give me their consent the week before, I have to ask for consent again if they come in the week after.
1: And is that best practice? Is that mandated? Do you believe most GPs do that or should do that, and psychiatrists?
2: Yeah, look, this is best practice, and also provided, it's not mandated, but it is best practice as per advice from our regulator, APRA, from peak bodies like the RACGP, but also from our medical indemnity organizations as well. So it is clear that consent, it doesn't need to be written, it can be verbal, but has to be documented, has to be obtained at every single consultation as well. And, you know, the guidance is quite clear on consent and clinician accountability. But really what it doesn't explicitly address, and which is what you can see with the case on hand today, is whether care can be withheld over a patient's refusal of using an AI scribe in the consultation.
1: And what's your view of that? I mean, what's your reaction to the news that a psychiatrist in Melbourne is refusing any new patient that doesn't agree to accept the AI transcription? Can you understand a doctor doing that?
2: Look, I think this is, I think that there's a wider issue surrounding that. And I think that's a regulatory issue.

0: It's because the regulation and the regulator hasn't drawn a line. And so when they haven't drawn a line in issues like this, that becomes a problem. I would say in mental health and psychiatry especially, trust is part of the treatment. So if a patient says no to having an algorithm in the room, that's like a very clear signal worth listening to, not an administrative obstacle to work around. But I think there's also a version of this story where people tend to frame AI and technology as the problem itself. And I don't really buy that. I think the AI scribe, the technology, is doing what it was built to do. But what we really, the core heart of it, the core problem of it here is the regulation and where that line is being drawn. And because that line, again, isn't being drawn, people tend to draw different versions of that line.
1: You're listening to the Radio National Hour. My guest is Dr. Janice Tan, and we're talking about the use of AI transcription services. But speaking of AI more broadly, as you've mentioned there, Janice, you're a member of the Royal College's Committee dealing with digital health and innovation. As you've told us, you're a fan of AI scribes and AI and innovation, basically, more clearly. How behind is Australia in terms of our digital health uptake in our digital health systems? And what do you see as an upside? Why are you such a fan of AI systems?
0: Yeah, no, absolutely. I would call myself a cautious fan, friend. I see it mainly at the cautiously optimistic end of this debate because I've seen both ends of what AI can do for a consult. So on a good day, it gives me back parts of medicine. But then, you know, there are days where, you know, you do see, you know, the regulatory gap come into fore, you know, such as the case of when a patient would refuse you not having using an AI. It's clear I wouldn't use an AI, and I also would still see the patient. So both of these are real. Now, in terms of the uptake of, you know, digital health tools like AI scrubs among my colleagues, I would say it's one of the hottest spots, friend. I think around 40% of Australian GPs are currently using AI scribes. So this is the current reality at the present. How does it compare to international colleagues? I would say we're probably more in the early end of the adoption curve for that as well, which is a good thing. I have to say, you know, compared to the rest of the world, Australian healthcare, well, there are places where we can improve things. We are sort of leading the charge in terms of interoperability, and also trying to connect different systems together and also using technology to make our workflows more operational and more sustainable as well. So I'm cautiously optimistic about it. And I would say my optimism is not naive as well. I know the failure modes. I know the risk that comes with it. But look, if someone hands me a tool that could save me 60 to 90 minutes a day of documentation and also let me look the patient in the eye seriously when they're telling me something hard is going on, I'm going to take that tool seriously. But then having that cautious side of things as well is that I'm also going to make sure that I read every single word it writes about my patient before it goes anywhere near their record.
1: As you say, this is all moving very quickly. It's a rapid-paced world, this world of AI and health. And two of the major tech companies are currently operating health platforms, OpenAI's ChatGPT Health and Claude for Healthcare from Anthropic. GPs have always told us not to go to Dr. Google. What about Dr. AI?
0: It's very interesting because I think there's a bit of a perfect storm happening at the moment, because from July onwards, it's actually mandatory for all your blood tests, well, most of your blood tests and most of your imaging to go up onto my health record. So patients can actually access them sometimes before they come back to follow up with me. And you are going to bet that they are going to Google it. They're going to put it into ChatGPT as well. And that isn't necessarily a bad thing. Well, I mean, ignoring the fact that, you know, they're putting a lot of their personal records into public-facing systems, which could have some privacy issues as well. But they are already doing it. So when they come into my consultation room, they've done the pre-work. They've understood what a meniscus in the knee is, for example, using the example of an MRI of the knee. And they also, they understood the basics. So we're not spending time talking about what is diabetes, but more so what is the best treatment for diabetes for me based on my lifestyle, my ability to remember to take medications, or as well as, you know, my personal family history of diabetes as well.
1: You're listening to the Radio National Hour. My guest is Dr. Janice Tan. We're talking about health practitioners and the use of AI technology in health, not just transcription services, but also diagnosis. The head of policy for Digital Rights Watch, Tom Solston, said AI large language models are imperfect.

0: and are often trained on male, white, heterosexual, English-speaking users, meaning mistakes were more common for other demographics. Are you worried about how this could affect care and diagnosis? I mean, you know, we've talked on this program about medical misogyny and the damage that can do for women. Could this be turbocharged, for instance, by these large language AI models, you know, just a digital version of the thing?
1: So if we want to start from the clinician angle, AI has been primarily used for as a transcription aid. And the guidance is clear. GPs, clinicians, etc., will always need to check the notes first for any of this sort of hallucinations or biases that could be reflected based on what the large language models were checked on. In terms of it helping with any clinical decision support, that's not currently an approved use case approved use case in Australia. In fact, if an AI tool were to lean into clinical decision support, there's a very clear line drawn on that by the TGA, which means that, you know, they will need to be regulated as a software as a medical device and have to go through an entire regulatory and post-market monitoring process as well. So that part is clear. Now, going back to the patient side of it, you're right. We cannot regulate what they put inside as well. But I think this is where doctors and clinicians and the primary care workforce can also evolve to except that there will be a third person in this consultation room as well, which is the AI chatbot, but then also use it. Do not shame the patient for it. We have a once-in-a-generational opportunity here to be able to work with the patient, work with the consumer, to be able to help them use this tool for their own advantage, but also help dispel any inaccuracies and clinical safety issues that can come from using this tool too.
0: And what about sort of rules around it? You talked about, you know, we need to draw the lines. I guess you're talking about guardrails here. Do we have the guardrails in place to make it safe for patients and to reassure the doctors? And what's your recommendations here?
1: I do think we do need to, in some areas, the guardrails are clear, such as consent. You need to get consent as well as, you know, for example, checking your notes generated by an AI scribe before you put it into your record. And there are some regulatory gaps as well that will need to be addressed too. At this stage, there isn't one unifying sort of regulation and legislation, you know, defining how AI should be used in healthcare. And I think this is something that governments, regulatory authorities and peak bodies should work together to help define, because if we don't define it, it will be defined for us.
0: Janice Tan, thank you very much for joining us.
1: Thank you.
0: That's Dr. Janice Tan. She's a Sydney GP and the General Manager of Clinical Innovation at Bupa and a contributor to the RACGP's Expert Committee for Practice Management and Technology and the Specific Interest Group for Digital Health and Innovation. And that's it from me for tonight. I hope you can join me tomorrow. I'm going to be speaking with the BBC's legendary foreign correspondent, Lise Doucette. I have to confess, I'm a huge fan, so don't miss her. I'll see you then. Good night.

0: ABC News with Noni Edwards. A former Brisbane GP has been charged with 148 counts of rape and sexual assault following an extensive police investigation that saw 15 patients come forward. Eden Gillespie has more.
1: Those include 94 charges of rape and 54 counts of sexual assault. Police are going to allege that essentially between the early 2000s to 2015, 15 patients were sexually assaulted, allegedly by the doctor Stelios Stan Theodoros at a healthcare centre in Brisbane. In news of those charges being laid today, one of the patients said, you know, it's been a long time coming, that there's a sense of relief, and he will appear before Brisbane's Magistrates Court on June 23rd.
0: Health Minister Bridget Archer says an investigation has identified an additional four individuals involved in autopsy specimens being retained without consent in Tasmania. Between 1966 and 1991, 177 human remains were taken from autopsies and given to the R.A. Rodda Museum of Pathology in Hobart without the knowledge or consent of families. A coronial investigation identified one pathologist involved in the practice. Ms. Archer today delivered an apology to affected family members in Parliament. She says two of the four individuals identified in the Health Department's investigation have since died.
2: The findings of this internal investigation has been provided by the Department of Health Secretary to the Director of Public Prosecutions for his consideration and to identify any possible further actions that can be taken to hold them accountable.
0: The Bureau of Meteorology has confirmed the executive who oversaw the agency's bungled website revamp will leave his role. Will Hunter has more.
3: The BOM says Chief Customer Officer and Group Executive of Business Solutions, Peter Stone, has made the decision to retire. Dr. Stone was the acting Chief Executive Officer in October last year when the agency launched its revamped website. It attracted widespread criticism for its cost, which blew out to almost $100 million after an original claim it cost just over $4 million, as well as its design, which some users found difficult to read and navigate. Dr. Stone will leave the role by the end of June.
0: Some law experts believe the Middle East war will finally push China and Russia to build a major gas pipeline. The Power of Siberia 2 pipeline has been hailed as a game changer for the two nations, delivering 50 billion cubic metres of Russian gas to China via Mongolia. Russian President Vladimir Putin will arrive in Beijing shortly to meet with his Chinese counterpart Xi Jinping. Associate Professor of Law at the University of Melbourne, Will Partlett, says the gas project will be high on the agenda.
4: China relies heavily on this energy to power their economy, in particular their EVs, the batteries they make, and all of the high-end stuff that China is increasingly manufacturing. They need energy for that. This pipeline is potentially a way for them to further secure that in the face of war in the Middle East.
0: Five people are dead, including two suspects, following a shooting at a mosque in San Diego. Local law enforcement and the FBI are investigating the attack on the largest mosque in San Diego County as a hate crime. Sarah Elfeki, who is a worshipper at the mosque, says some in her community are feeling like it's no longer a safe place.
5: The community, they feel like they are terrorized. They feel panicked. They feel immense fear. Panic of, oh my God, like, are my kids safe? Are our kids safe? Because these are our kids. These are my sisters and brothers in humanity.
0: All episodes of the British version of reality show Married at First Sight have been removed from streaming and linear services after contestants aired allegations of sexual assault. Here's Glenn Lauder.
6: Two women have told the BBC they were raped during the filming of the Channel 4 program, while a third has described an allegation of a non-consensual sex act. Billed as a bold social experiment, Married at First Sight UK sees single people agree to marry total strangers after meeting for the first time at their mock weddings. Channel 4 says it commissioned an external review last month of welfare on the show after being presented with serious allegations of wrongdoing.
0: And if you're in an abusive situation or know someone who is, you can call 1-800-RESPECT. That's 1-800-737-732. And former Governor-General and retired Anglican Bishop Peter Hollingworth has died aged 91. He was ordained in 1960 and rose through the Anglican hierarchy. In 2001, he was appointed Governor-General by then Prime Minister John Howard, but he resigned less than 2 years later amid widespread criticism of his handling of child sex abuse in the 90s. Dr. Hollingworth surrendered his authority to officiate in 2023. His death was announced a short time ago in a statement from the Anglican Church. ABC News.

Hi, I'm Tegan Taylor, and this is Life Matters, where your stories shape the national conversation. How far into the game will blood be shed in the footy match? Which country will come last in Eurovision? What colour Gatorade will the Super Bowl winner's coach get doused in? We Aussies can turn pretty much anything into a bet, but our love of a punt costs us billions of dollars a year. Sean McAuliffe's been looking into our relationship with gambling. You'll hear what he's found out in the next 15 minutes. Also ahead, if matching your kids' socks sounds like a drag and bedtime is more of a vibe than an actual time, you may be employing the beta parenting method. Does giving it a name turn it into a badge of honour or an excuse? It's all coming up here on ABC Radio National. But first, you've heard it before, the victors shape history, the winners, the people who come out on top. So what does it mean when

0: so many of these so-called winners are blokes. Less than 4% of statues in Australia are of real Australian women, which should tell you a bit about how and who gets immortalised in bronze. It's shaped by the historian's personal values, their ideals and beliefs, as much as it is by what actually happened. So what would happen if someone from outside this tent got access to one of the country's biggest historical archives, like, say, the National Library of Australia, and got to shape a bit of history themselves? Because here with me is Sita Sargent. She is the CEO of She Shapes History, a project that grew out of frustration with a lack of representation of the women who, well, like it says on the tin, shape history. Sita, welcome to Life Matters.
1: Thank you for having me.
0: So you started out in Canberra as a walking tour, but this passion has really built into something of an empire.
1: Yeah, I feel like it's taken over my life and a few other people's. It started with as a side hustle that made me absolutely no money in 2021 and then just grew and grew. And we now have a team of 32 guides across four cities in Australia and five full-time staff, which just gives me heart palpitations whenever I say that number.
0: That's wild. We'll hear a bit more about what you're doing these days with it. But tell me, like, take me back to that beginning point. What was it that got you fired up enough to start this?
1: Like you said, a lot of frustration. I had moved back to Canberra, which was the city that I grew up in, and I was kind of trapped there during the pandemic. So like many people, I started deep diving on a topic, and my topic was Australian history. And what got me is I kept coming across these incredible stories of women who had made this country what it is, but they were never being positioned as central characters in the story of Australia. And I think the thing that really just pushed me over the edge was finding out that Canberra, you know, Australia's capital city, was designed in large part by a woman, Marion Marnie Griffin.
0: Really?
1: Yeah. So she was the one who did all of the illustrations. She was the one who did the research into the natural landscape. She was the one who she was one of the first women in America to graduate with an architecture degree. She was this absolute powerhouse. And despite putting in all of this work to this design and literally illustrating it, her and Walter Burley Griffin, her husband,

0: decided to leave her name off the competition entry because they assumed if her name was on it, then it just wouldn't get taken seriously. So it means from the very first days of Canberra as a capital, you have the contributions of a woman being erased. And I just thought, gosh, you know, if I'm finding this out in my like 20s, that a woman is behind this city that I grew up in, like what else am I missing?
1: So who else did you find when you started digging? Do you have some favourite stories that you uncovered?
0: Oh, I adore the story of the very first woman who ever voted in Australia. And I think this is probably the story that got me really excited about Australian history. So she's the most unlikely person to hold this title. Her name is Fanny Finch. She was a woman of colour of African British heritage. She was a single mother of four and she was living in Castlemaine, so regional Victoria. And she ends up voting in 1856, which is, for those of you who aren't as deep in Australian history as me, that's about 50 years before women gained the right to vote in this country. And she ends up voting because of this, just because she was a small business owner who had become so fed up and frustrated at this really corrupt business owner down the street who decided to run for parliament, the local council. And she just went, you know, this man would make a terrible representative. And so she looked at the law, and the law at the time said that if you were a person who pays your rates or bears a miner's license, you can vote. So through this loophole in the law that assumed that women would never be ratepayers, she wrote herself into history as the very first woman who voted in this country. And I just think, you know, like it is such an Aussie story of this frustrated woman who runs a pub, who's voting and looks at the law to try and get rid of a dodgy guy.
1: That's iconic, honestly. Love that. Fanny Finch, never forget. So you've been running these tours in Canberra.

0: an amazing national travel guide. And without, you know, thinking through the economics of it, I did not get a big advance or like the reality of what it would mean to write a travel guide. I quit my very well-paid permanent museum job and took off on a, and used my entire advance money, by the way, to buy a 15-year-old Subaru Forester and rooftop tent. And I just started driving around the country. Had no plan. I would not recommend the route that I took. It was chaos. And ended up finding, you know, like hundreds upon hundreds of stories of these incredible women who have shaped history. I had so many amazing conversations. It changed how I viewed Australia. And then I got back and I had to write the book, which was, and they didn't give me an extension. So it was a very intense few months.
1: You are listening to Life Matters here on ABC Radio National. I'm Tegan Taylor talking to Sita Sargent, who is the CEO of She Shapes History. If you can't tell, that is an initiative that is trying to platform women who maybe have been forgotten by history. I'd love to know who the forgotten woman from history you would like to shout out today, someone who doesn't get the credit they deserve. Alison says Judith Wright. Known for her poetry, but most people don't know she almost single-handedly stopped oil exploration on the Great Barrier Reef. Janelle says Sister Bullwinkle, an extraordinary nurse in World War II. Another is shouting out Kathleen Butler, who was instrumental in the Sydney Harbour Bridge project. Prime mover and shaker, this person says, diplomatic secretary extraordinaire. Well, Sita, now you've got a new project with the National Library of Australia, mining their archives. Tell me about this project. It sounds even more daunting than you and a 15-year-old Subi driving around Australia.
0: I'm so excited by this project. So I ended up launching the book at the National Library of Australia last year, and it was just an amazing event. And it kind of sparked this really beautiful relationship with the National Library. And I went back about a month later because I just couldn't stop thinking about them with a pitch for a kind of quarterly series of talks and attached digital resources, because I'm the world's biggest nerd, that would open up the library to a general audience about all the incredible stories of women who are there. And despite it being the world's most ambitious pitch, they ended up agreeing to it. And over the next 3 years, every 3 months, we are going to be diving into a big like question that will open up the collection. And the first question that we're diving into is one that I asked when I started my journey, which was, why didn't anyone ever tell me that Australian history was actually pretty interesting? And I've selected three incredible women, one of whom has actually like never engaged with the library before and doesn't think that it's relevant at all to kind of like a young woman of colour in this country, and two of whom are people who have engaged really deeply with the library's collection, but in very different ways.
1: The person who didn't see the value in being involved?
0: Her name is Harini, and she's a Tamil Australian woman. So she came here when she was 14 years old, and is someone who's a big Instagram influencer in the South Indian history space, and has a huge platform based in Canberra, and is just someone who like adores history and loves it, and has never felt like the National Library is actually a space that would hold stories that would be relevant to her. And I have had that conversation with quite a few, younger women of colour in particular. So, women like me, you know, as someone whose, mum is from South India. And I felt that way too, you know, growing up, that this is not, that Australian history doesn't have people that look like me. And I think that the way that we talk about history in this country, even now, is still kind of very, quite literally black and white, and that you end up missing out on all of the nuance and all the incredible multiculturalism that happens in between. And I think that, and I've been thinking about this a lot lately, actually, particularly with the recent anniversary of the first sitting of federal parliament, and how one of the first 10 acts that was passed in parliament was the Immigration Restriction Act, the White Australia Policy, and how that kind of, you know, like set a tone for this country, just not really acknowledging the contributions of people of colour. And I think that the National

0: The library is an incredible space because it holds so much evidence that people of colour have shaped this country. And I'm really excited by this series because it's not only digging out the stories of kind of women in the collection, but also really diverse women who don't usually get spotlighted and platformed. So I'm really excited to kind of dive into that. And to the National Library has been great. They, for every talk, are building out a reading list, so you don't have to go hunting in the collection. They found some great stories, as well as a research guide, so that you can go off and do this research yourself. So it's I'm really like proud that we're getting this off the ground. I hope that it works out well. We've committed a lot.
1: It's such an interesting thing hearing you talk about it, Sita, and so many people are sending me texts with the women that they want to shout out. Dr. Bill Varney says, for a statue in Melbourne, I nominate Dr. Ruth Bishop, who discovered the virus that causes gastroenteritis, rotavirus. This discovery led to a vaccine saving millions of lives. Another health person, Siobhan, says Dr. Heather Mitchell, instrumental in setting up the Victorian Cervical Cancer Registry, bringing rates down to one of the lowest in the world. Another says John MacArthur's wife, Elizabeth, apparently she did most of the sheep breeding work, but her husband got the credit. And it's making me think about what you said before about the Burley Griffins and this creator, Harini, who's part of your exhibition. Obviously, the people in power have a responsibility to share the spotlight. But I also am struck, Sita, by what you're saying about people maybe leaving themselves out of history because they think they're not going to be honoured, and where the balance is between putting yourself forward, putting your hand up, and the folks in power sharing that mic.
0: Yeah, 100%. I think that it's something I

0: Well, diverse people interested in history and writing that story.
1: So what's your big takeaway from this project, the women you've encountered in your research?
0: Oh, so many. But the one that I have been thinking about, I think particularly because it feels like everything is very much getting worse at the moment, is that in Australia, if I've like learnt nothing else from, you know, spending a lot of time thinking and learning about incredible women. And I want to just say I loved that a lot of the women who were being named I recognize. I feel a real sense of relief. is that anyone can shape history in this country. I think that Australia is a small enough country that if you pick an issue and you are really, really relentless about it and you just focus on it, you can make a difference and you can shape history. You might not necessarily be remembered with a statue, but you will be remembered in the legacy that you leave. And I think that Australia is a small enough country as well that, like, no one's really looking at us. So you can do something really amazing and then it pushes the rest of the world forward. And, you know, like, democracy is a great example of that. You know, women getting the right to vote. We really led the way, and it was because Australia was like a low stakes country, so we could experiment. And I think that, you know, if anyone's going to push the world forward, why not it be us?
1: Absolutely. Well, Sita, all the best with your project. You are shaping history in the work that you're doing. Sita Sargent, CEO of She Shapes History. You can check out their website if you want to keep up with the National Library of Australia series. But do stick around here on Life Matters on ABC Radio National. Coming up next, Australia spends billions of dollars on gambling each year, and we are among the biggest losers per capita in the world. Sean McAuliffe has been trying to figure out what's behind our punting obsession, and he is going to join me next.
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1: Gambling is Australia's national sport. It sounds like hyperbole. I'm going to throw some stats at you to back it up. One of our most iconic landmarks, the Sydney Opera House, was entirely funded by the sale of 86.7 million lottery tickets. And we're home to a fifth of the poker machines in the world. Only one in three of us are having a regular punt, but we lose billions of dollars each year betting. And the risk of rise of online gambling has changed the game. There are growing concerns that children and young people are at risk of serious harm. So, how can we protect future generations from slipping into the darker side of such a popular Aussie pastime? But with me is Sean McAuliffe, comedian, writer, filmmaker. He's been delving into the roots of Australia's gambling obsession for his new documentary. Sean, welcome to Life Matters.
6: Tegan, thank you very much. Wow, I've never been called a filmmaker before.
1: Well, you've made three films and they're airing on the ABC now, so congratulations. It feels like you are very underqualified to make this series, given that you admit, like in the first couple of minutes of the show, that you haven't had a punt since you were in your 20s.
6: Yeah, but I think that's my superpower. I can go in without any judgment or preconceptions, and to a large extent, I hope I'm the audience, you know, and that's what a host or a presenter maybe should be. Certainly in my position, you kind of take the curtain and you open it up and say, hey, come in here, this might be interesting, let's learn these things together. So, I mean, the motivator for me was that I have three sons who are in their 20s and probably exactly the demographic that's being pursued and courted, seduced perhaps by some of the gambling companies. And that made me think, well, I haven't got any advice for them because I don't gamble. I genuinely don't understand what it is that prompts people to do it, or if they have difficulty not doing it, why don't they just say, well, it's not working for me, I'll just stop. I mean, that's an attitude I think a lot of people have. It's the same with drinking. You just go, well, I don't get why you continue to do it. But of course, we're all bunches of toggles and switches, and there are lots of reasons why we do these things. And so I went in to talk to both sides of the table, I suppose, the people who make the games and encourage you to play the games, and the people who do play the games.
1: You've talked to a really broad cross-section of the people who play the games, like from young dudes you know, betting on the footy every weekend to

0: 105-year-old woman whose second home is her bingo hall.
1: Yeah, yeah. I mean, like that's a good example of the dichotomy, I suppose. You've got it's kind of an all-consuming pursuit of watching an NRL match and maybe not even barracking for either side, but just betting on what I didn't know about multis before. So apparently, you can bet on what someone's going to do in 10 seconds, or you know how many tries there'll be, or that sort of thing. You know, so you're not even really worried about the outcome. It's all what's happening within the game. And then way over on the other side of the ledger is my 105-year-old companion who introduced me to bingo, which seemed like a lovely thing. You know, there's a genuine social utility that comes from that. We have a number of people of a certain age who would otherwise perhaps not have got together, and they're spending like $2 or something like that. And my 105-year-old companion was much better at it than I was. I'm serious. I missed it. I would have done quite well. In fact, I wanted to immerse myself in this world, and I've only ever gambled once, so I did it with everyone I was with, because that's exactly the environment that I was in, and I wanted to participate and see what it was like to win and see what it was like to have the feeling of loss. Unfortunately, I won every time I...
0: Unfortunately.
1: I did, yeah. I mean, it wasn't good. The ABC said, well, you know, this is not a good thing. And I said, well, that's the way it was. I did continually win, which I don't recommend. That is not the message. I don't want that to be the message and the takeaway from this documentary series, that you can always win.
0: You should have called the series Sean McAuliffe is Not a Loser.
1: Yeah, exactly. Yeah, I should have. It should have really been all about me. Exactly, my lucky streak.
0: So, okay, but you were winning, right? Like, did you get that buzz? Did you sort of understand that attraction for people?
1: No, I didn't. No, that's the other thing. I think there might be three groups of people. People who, like me, just it doesn't do anything. Like if I'm sitting on a roller coaster, nothing happens. Like I don't get excited and I don't get worried. You know, maybe I'm not a human being. I don't know. It just didn't tap into anything. And then there are other people who just love that suspense, I suppose, of the tension between betting and getting some result. It's not about where you end up. It's the thrill of the chase. I mean, obviously, when problems arise, there are other things that are causing you to continue to pursue it. I understand that. But there's people who love it, the roller coaster, and there are people who don't like the roller coaster. And there's me who can just take it or leave it and think, oh, well, you don't go anywhere. You don't end up anywhere. Why go on it? And maybe I think that about gambling, because it's particularly these days with the apps and the nothing else is associated with the gambling. It's not like you can go and have a chat with your friends or a drink with your friends or dress up or play another game or, you know, it is reductive and that is all you are doing on your phone. That is entirely the point of the app. And the companies aren't making anything. So when we say, oh, well, Australians lose $32 billion a year, that's accurate. It's not like the companies have made that, because they haven't made anything and sold anything. They have just, put a hose in your pocket and pocket of a certain percentage of our population and siphoned out a considerable sum of money. And there's a lot of damage that results. And we do look at that. We look at the good stuff and the fun stuff as well as the other stuff, because that's how life is. The dark clouds were a bit of a surprise to me. I think I'm a bit of a Pollyanna, but I did wake up a little bit having done this series in a way that I think any other TV project I've ever done has been a distraction from problems, and this one is about, I guess, things that are fast becoming a problem.
0: Mm. You're listening to Life Matters here on ABC Radio National. I'm Tegan Taylor chatting with Sean McAuliffe, who is the host of the new ABC documentary series, Going for Broke. It's about our gambling obsession, trying to look at both sides of gambling, the harm it can do that we hear a lot about, but also the reasons why people get into it and seem to enjoy it. I'd love to know how you think we could reshape our relationship with gambling in Australia. Margaret says, my local RSL runs bingo for kids in the school holidays. Tongue in cheek, start them early. Another, Sean, this is for you. I watched Sean McAuliffe's On the Source program when I was 14.

0: Again, that particular documentary series, again, I tried to go in without judgment, and it was, I don't drink, so I didn't have any advice for my then teenage children, about the same age as your listener. Laid out all on the table, and she's worked it out for herself. That's great, because I think if people do stop and think about something they maybe had never considered, they just feel they do it, or they just do it unthinkingly. Then that's the point. That's the tick, I think, at the end of the that makes it all worthwhile. So that's really good. I'm glad I heard that.
1: Let's talk about some of what you discovered about the sort of psychology of gambling. What is happening in other people's brains, not yours, when they're gambling? What toggles and lights are lighting up, as you said before? Yeah. Talk to me about the gambler's fallacy.
0: Yes, well, we did spend a bit of time, and it's certainly in this first episode where I went into an RSL again, first time. A lot of first time experiences for me. These documentary series, they do open up the windows to the world during this. So I went into an RSL for the first time. I sat with a lady by the name of Maureen, and she regularly attends this particular poker machine, and she feels that if she feeds it enough, then it will reward her. And I think that's a very common feeling for people gambling generally, is that they feel that something or someone, Lady Luck, Dame Providence, somebody in the universe, some force in the universe will look after them and reward them. Maybe they feel they deserve it, they need a break, they're going to get lucky in a minute. It's almost religious in a way, and it's comforting, I think, for some people to think that I'll be looked after, that the world will look after me, the universe will see to me that I'm okay. And that that can enable you to pursue your gambling well beyond what reason would suggest to you be reasonable. And other people, like in Maureen's case, she said, look, I've paid all my bills for this week, and I've got $25 or $30 here, and I'll be here for 4 hours. I get to see my friends and have a coffee with them. And then she'll go to the solitary machine. Everybody's at a single machine. So maybe the bingo hall is a bit more social. But anyway, no judgment. And for her, that's worth the $20 or $30. So many people don't have any problem as a result of...

0: It's only afterwards, and we did speak to somebody who did have problems, and she was constantly bargaining with herself, she told me, when the time was coming very close to when she should go and pick up her son from school. And for her, that bargaining ended up taking her to a point where there was no time to do it, so therefore she had to ring her mother to go and pick up her son. And felt terrible shame afterwards. So I think the psychology of people who end up having great difficulty with gambling is that it's like any addiction. You are just right in the very center of a particular moment, and it's very hard to see yourself and project yourself into the future, or, you know, review the promises you made when you walked into the venue. You are just held in that particular moment, and that's where you want to be. I found that a revelation, and I found that very worrying, particularly when children are being introduced to the idea of gambling and the normalisation of it when they watch a game of sport on television.
1: A text here from Chris saying, I've just discovered that a 40-year-old person I have known for a long time gambles on their phone for up to 6 hours a day and has now started gambling on their phone while driving. Talk to me, Sean, about what you've found about this rise of online gambling, where really, like you said before, all of the social accoutrement of the way we used to gamble is taken away, and all you really have is just the game in your pocket all the time.
0: Well, you're lucky if it's in your pocket. I think it's often in your hand, that device. And the other thing is, I guess the phone, or rather the gambling companies through the app on your phone, are constantly pinging and tapping you on the shoulder and saying, hey, it's been a week since you've done any gambling. We put $50 in your account. Maybe you'd we'll have a good time. Have a good time this weekend, because this is happening and that's happening. So if you are, I don't want to make any judgments, but if you are unfortunate enough to be a VIP for some of these gambling companies, we did speak to somebody who'd gone to prison because they had decided to, they had felt they had no option but to embezzle funds from where they were working in order to support their habits. So he went away for 9 months, and he said to me when he came out, and he very generously gave me that moment where he came out of prison. We actually see him come out of prison. I get to speak to him straight away when it's all very fresh. And he said, well, they don't court your business if you're a winner. They only court your business if you're a loser. So usually it's the vulnerable or the already in trouble people that end up being afforded these

0: racing bit of the industry, and they represent a number of gambling companies. Anyway, it's very nice of him to sit down and talk to me about it. There seemed, even in the gentle conversation we had, and all of the conversations I have are gentle, I'm certainly not cross-examining anybody, but there were inherent contradictions, I think, within what was being put to me, which will, I believe, just be apparent from watching it. So it certainly didn't need me to comment on it. But yeah, we tried to get into the to some of the larger city races, horse races, and I think people are worried. I think these companies are worried when we, especially if we're from the ABC, there's an assumption that maybe it's going to be a hatchet job, or that there's going to be some criticism that we're, you know, they wanted to see the footage, for example, that we were taking. They wanted to see what the editorial was. In other words, if you agree to that, then of course it becomes sort of propaganda, because you're trying to make it pleasant enough for them to say, yes, you can put that to air. So we didn't want to make that, sell our soul to the devil in that regard. So we were on the periphery a lot of the time, and the result of that was that instead of going to the big fancy races, we went out to the country races, which they were very happy to have us there, and it seemed fine. Like it seemed that there's no coverage, there's no sort of coverage in terms of you being able to use your phone, so you are stuck with what's in your pocket, and there's about a million other things going on. It seemed quite a nice community driven, maybe it's like it was in the old days, I suppose. And there's like four races, and that's it, and then everyone has a, you know, sausage sandwich and goes home. but as I say, a lot of that, everything other than the gambling, has fallen away, and that probably is the worry that we're dealing with at the moment. It's why it's in the news cycle. It's why the federal government have decided to introduce partial bans on advertising during sporting games. And I don't know, this might be the old lawyer in me, but I don't know whether you can have a partial ban. I think it's either a ban or it's not a ban. I don't know what a partial ban is, other than a diluted, slightly ineffective idea of prohibition. But anyway, there are about 30 of these recommendations in the Murphy Report, which are finally now being embraced, I suppose, the top couple of them, and maybe there's a light at the end of the tunnel. If we're going down a tunnel, there seems to be some light in it now that the federal government's doing something about it. But most of the time, it's the state governments that are going to be in, and territory governments, in charge of setting up some guardrails for the gambling industry and its users.
1: So, Sean, you went into making this series with your sons in mind. Have you come away from it feeling any better equipped to give them advice on gambling?
0: Yeah, I think so. I think I know, because I'm not a sports guy, I don't tend to watch a lot of, I don't watch any sport. I don't watch football matches. So to sit down with a couple of families, you know, I was invited to some barbecue, and we sat down and we were watching an NRL match. I'd never seen an NRL match in my life. And I was struck by just how much advertising and bunting there is for various betting companies. I think Sportsbet might even have a bolster around the try post, so that when someone scores a try, then is that what it's called? Scores a try, that you've actually got that right in your face. You know, the literally in the case of the player, if he bumps into it. But and again, I've got a Pollyanna-ish view of life. I think I was just surprised by that and thinking, wow. And even talking to the kids who were there, they were. Looking forward to when they turned 18, when it's almost a rite of passage they're anticipating, like having their first drink. And it's become that. I think it's become, and maybe should be treated in the same way as alcohol and tobacco were a few years ago with advertising, particularly relating it to sport. It is a health issue. That was one of Peter Murphy's, in the Murphy Report, that was one of the major findings, is that maybe, in fact, definitely it should be treated as a health issue rather than a social issue.
1: Well, Sean, thank you so much for joining me. All the best with the series, which goes out from 8 p.m. tonight. Sean McAuliffe's Going for Broke premieres on ABC TV at 8. You can also stream the whole series on iView right now. And thank you for your text as well. Mary says, 60 years ago, aged 12, I spent all my school FAPE money on magic envelopes. Didn't win, lost it all. never gambled again. Another says, the problem is the business model. The greatest losses are in the lowest income postcodes. This exacerbates growing inequality. Well, stick around on ABC Radio National. It's Life Matters. Coming up, what if the key

0: key to being a perfect parent was less perfection and more trust in your kids' resilience. 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
0: It is notoriously hard to hold the attention of teenage boys, but for Andy Griffiths, a book, a novella actually, landed in his hands at the right moment in high school. It set him on the path to become an award-winning author of titles that no child of any age can walk past without at least wanting to take a look inside, like The 78-Story Treehouse and The Day My Bum Went Psycho. He's now serving as the Australian Children's Laureate, but today he's here to tell you about the book

0: changed his life.
1: Hi, I'm Andy Griffiths, best-selling children's author and Children's Laureate 2026-27, and the book that changed my life is Franz Kafka's Metamorphosis. When I first came across Metamorphosis, I would have been in Year 10, reading enthusiastically, but needing to find something that really connected my love of Twilight Zone-style comics and fairy tales with the adult world. And Metamorphosis is a dark fairy tale of a man who wakes up in the body of an insect and has to navigate what's happened to him and how he's going to live the rest of, well, get through the rest of the day. I found Metamorphosis in my school library and just came across it at random. Shout out to school librarians who are putting all the weird and wonderful books that I could never have found by myself, but there it was, and the first sentence was, "One morning Gregor Samsa woke up and found himself trapped in the body of a giant insect." What grabbed my attention about this book was the matter-of-fact way it described a outlandishly nightmarish situation. It wasn't saying, "Whoa, he's a giant bug." It was just, he woke up and found he was in the body of an insect, and he thought, "Oh dear, I'll be late for work." And that really unlocked the door between real life and fantasy for me, that you could narrate a fantasy situation as if it's happening to you, a trick that I then used in all of my subsequent story writing. Metamorphosis is too well written to be able to discern a particular lesson from it. Over the years, it's changed for me. I used to see it as a tragedy, and it is as such, but when you read it and reread it, you discover that this is part of the cycle of life, and that his younger sister, it ends on a positive note, that she's now entering adolescence and is changing herself. So it's a beautiful dreamlike fable. But as I said, what it taught me was that you can narrate the most fantastic events with a very straight voice, and it seems perfectly reasonable, and you can get people to believe impossible things through fiction. I come back to Metamorphosis every few years and marvel at it all over again. And as I'm talking, I also realise it led me into film with David Lynch's Eraserhead, I think is directly related to the type of fantasy world that we're in. One of the things I like the best about Metamorphosis is its brevity. It's not as long as a novel, it's longer than a short story, so it falls into novella. And in these times where we're time poor and you don't always feel like you want to invest in a really long book, this is the one you can knock over in an afternoon, and then you will be able to say you've read one of the true classics of literature. If Franz Kafka was sitting across the table from me right now, I would simply say thank you. I don't think you had an easy life, but thank you for being so faithful to your inner life that it resonates with a kid from the eastern suburbs of Melbourne 80 years later. I'm Andy Griffiths, and that was the book that changed my life.
0: Andy Griffiths, award-winning author, Australian Children's Laureate. His book, Metamorphosis, by Franz Kafka. If you want to read, he was really selling it there. You are listening to Life Matters here on ABC Radio National. To be a parent is to feel low-key guilty a lot of the time. The stakes of raising up a good, happy,

successful human are so high, and it feels like everyone's got an opinion on the optimal way of doing it. Wanting to do it well is normal, but seeking out advice among your friends or in books or on social media can just feed the feeling of exhaustion and fear that you're not quite doing it right, which might be why the beta parenting trend is striking a chord. It's a response to the intense helicopter parenting of recent years. Less perfection, less micromanaging, more trust in your kids' resilience, embracing imperfection and giving yourself permission to be a human as well as a parent. You're about to hear from a psychologist on this trend,

0: soon, but I do want to hear from you. Do you feel pressure to parent in a certain way? How have you decided what standard to hold yourself to as a parent? With me is Christine Bagley-Jones, our resident psychologist. She joins me fortnightly for Head and Heart. Christine, if you're placing yourself on the Greek letter scale, where would you put yourself as a parent?
1: Well, it's funny because I did ask my kids this morning and they actually brought up, well, there's not just two parenting styles that they're aware of. They talked about soft parenting and the tiger mum. And then it made me realise it's not just a dichotomous situation where it's one or the other. There's lots of different flavours. And I'd like to think of myself as someone that responds to the child's needs. And I think the kids would argue that I have parented differently with each of them depending on their temperaments.
0: That is interesting. I want to dig into that in a little bit, but first let's talk about beta parenting as a movement. When did it first come across your radar?
1: I think it's been bubbling up for some time, and of course I've read a little bit about it. I guess they've always existed. You know, hippie parents, you know, parents that are very in the moment, like to take their life slower, so naturally their parenting style will reflect that. But of course, I've seen it ramped up in the last couple of years, which in my mind makes perfect sense.
0: It seems to me, so if we're defining it as basically a backlash to really intensive helicopter parenting in a very judgment-free space, the idea of beta parenting just sounds like parenting as maybe a generation or two in the past and then further back in history would have called it, because if you have seven children and are running a farm, you don't have a lot of time to be sitting down for 20 minutes with each child each night. Like, is this just sort of going back to what the realities of parenting were for previous generations?
1: Yes, I think so. I think, look, it's a lot about psychological flavours as well and what we're focusing on in terms of what well-being equals for, you know, bringing a child up. And I always like, there's, you know, about five rough key elements a child will benefit from. And in fact, the helicopter and the beta parenting is a blend of those if you could bring them both together. So yeah, I don't think, I like when you said a judgment-free zone, because most parents are just trying to do their best and there's often flack if they're doing a particular way and it's not in agreement with what social media is currently trending on. And I want to move away from all that judgment.
0: Talk to me about these five categories you were talking about.
1: I've put myself on the spot now to remember them. Well, from a schema perspective, Jeffrey Young cited, you know, that you need to have a secure attachment. So that would be where you spend that time with the child so that they learn that their life is safe and that you're there for them. There's also that need for autonomy and that free thought and that ability to make your mistakes and learn things maybe through trial and error. And then there's also the need for spontaneous play during a childhood, that needs to be executed regularly and not to be so busy that you don't have time just to be creative. It's, and then also about being able to express how you feel. And that bit's interesting because I call it the Brussels sprout scenario, where the child can potentially say they don't want to eat their Brussels sprouts and they're upset about it, and the parent takes the time to let them express themselves. They might still have to eat the Brussels sprout though. So it's about expression. And then finally, it's the healthy boundaries and knowing, and that's again, a little bit helicopter, where you make it very clear where, you know, the boundaries are. But also you can have that happening in any kind of parenting style as well. All these five can be infused into any style.
0: I'm thinking of them as being like dials that you might turn up or down depending on your child, like what you were saying before, that you say you've parented each child a bit differently. How do you figure out what your kid needs?
1: Well, it's not easy because they're not going to necessarily tell you. So that's where you sit with them and observe them. You also do a little bit of soul searching because you've been conditioned because of your upbringing. And a lot of people will either mirror their upbringing or rebel and try to do the opposite if they haven't enjoyed it. So being self-aware of how you are showing up and how you want to show up as a mother will be really, really helpful, as well as asking your kid, get feedback. Do you like it when, you know, I let you try to figure that out? Or you tell them it's good to make mistakes. Like, you celebrate things not going right for them because it builds resilience, flexibility, problem solving, all those good things.
0: You're listening to Life Matters here on ABC Radio National. I'm Tegan Taylor with our resident psychologist, Christine Bagley-Jones, for Head and Heart, our fortnightly chat. We're talking about beta parenting, this idea of parenting a bit more hands-off than what you might think of if you've been reading articles about helicopter parenting or intensive parenting, this idea of embracing some imperfections.

0: connection, trusting kids' resilience. I'd love to know how you have decided what the right parenting style was for you and your kids, or how you've seen this play out for your grandkids or your nieces and nephews if you have them. Nell says the perfect parent leaves something for their child to improve on. Another says Dobby, i.e. the house elf from Harry Potter, elevated non-matching socks to a fashion statement. But seriously, a message from an early childhood teacher: don't sweat the small stuff. Just get your child to school by 9 a.m, even if they change out of PJs in the car. Christine, can you relate?
1: Oh, completely. And I celebrate that because it also takes the pressure off the mother, because parents want
0: or
1: to
0: father.
1: Do the, or father, that's correct. Yeah, parenting. And by being able to say, look, it's okay if your kid comes with their hair not brushed and half, you know, half their breakfast is still in their hand, because then we get to enjoy the experience of parenting without automatically feeling like we've got to get every little bit correct.
0: How often are people coming to you, your patients coming to you, discussing this anxiety of being a parent?
1: A lot, because it's such a big part of one's life once they breed and they've got that huge responsibility of trying to navigate a young person to adulthood. Even if they don't come to therapy for that express dilemma, it'll come up at some point, because usually we're time poor. Usually we are co-parenting with someone else and there can be conflict around styles, and that's a common theme. If you've got someone that's more anxious in their parenting style, more inclined for that helicopter approach, and then their other parent is the opposite, it can be very anxiety producing.
0: That feels like a conversation you really need to be having with your co-parent, and not just with a third party or trying to work out just by yourself with your kid.
1: That's right. And in fact, if in an ideal world, you'd want to have these conversations before having the children as well. Like, how do you see yourself as a parent? How micro are you going to go? What's your appetite for letting them fail or have disappointment? Because often this helicopter approach, it's born out of empathy. You just don't want your kid to suffer, not realizing that suffering is inevitable in life, and learning early on that they can survive it and keep moving is such a valuable lesson. So in terms of co-parenting, being on the same page is probably even more important than the style that you elect.
0: What are some tips for parents who are listening to this, who would love to step back a little bit, maybe cut themselves a bit more slack, but they feel a bit guilty about that?
1: And of course, guilt seems to go hand in hand with parenting. The first thing I'd say is you matter also. And I know for a fact that kids love it if their parents are thriving and if they're being good role models in themselves. And that has to include self-care. So if you're always navigating their life and making sure their timetable's on track and they're kicking all their goals and they're feeling fine, where's the time in the day just to nurture yourself, your relationships, your self-care, your hobbies, your interests? When you're thriving, the knock-on effect is they will often as well, because you'll have more bandwidth to be patient. And you're also showing them the importance of that balance.
0: Well, Christine, thank you so much, as always, for sharing your wisdom with us. Go without guilt today, I suppose, is the message.
1: Absolutely.
0: Christine Bagley-Jones, our resident psychologist. She joins me fortnightly for Head and Heart. Thank you for your texts too. Kate says, never miss a chance to kiss your kid, even after a fight, or if they annoy you or you them, putting a kid in a car seat, saying goodnight, good morning if you can. Develop a kind and chill fallback position. You are their support crew. It requires self-discipline and self-sacrifice, but that's what adulting and parenting requires. Kate, your text has made me think of a time that my little girl was sitting in the trolley and she was being annoying and I got cranky at her, and then I felt bad and I leant down to give her a kiss right as she snapped her head back and smacked me in the lip and gave me a fat lip at the grocery checkout. Parenting's fun. You're listening to Life Matters here on ABC Radio National. And thank you for the texts you sent me, shouting out the women who you think are under-remembered in history. One says Georgina Molloy, an early Australian botanist in the south of WA, who sketched native plants and collected seeds, developed relationships with Aboriginal people. Her work was published under a man's name. Another says, I shout out my mother, who found myself with my father returned from World War II with undiagnosed PTSD, depression

and poor health, supported him through several severe hospitalizations and unemployment phases, and raised three children, fed us with her vegetable garden and chooks. She worked like a Trojan her whole life to keep the family in a reasonable lifestyle. How many other women were like this? Another says, thank you so much for this interview. I started following She Shapes History on Instagram back in 2022. Out here in the sticks, it's great to have young historians bring these stories to life. My pick is Sillett McKenzie, an Australian engineer and pioneer in radio technology in the 1920s. She designed the Wrens in code breaking, which sounds like I need to do some Googling for a bit more on Sillett. Well, that is just about it for Life Matters. I've come to you today from Jagera and Turrbal land. I will be back with you again tomorrow. We're going to talk about the friendship wealth gap when someone that you've grown up with and you've known for your whole life, when your paths diverge financially and the strain that can put on your relationship, how to navigate that tomorrow on Life Matters. Plus volunteering. I want to hear about the special volunteering individual who underpins your community. And yes, your car is probably spying on you. Is there anything you can do about it? You'll find out tomorrow on Life Matters here on ABC Radio National. I'm Tegan Taylor. I'll catch you then.

0: The threat of nuclear war is real again. The wild cards, Presidents Trump and Putin. The nuclear arms control agreement between the US and Russia lapsed in February. Do they still take nuclear deterrence seriously? Reviews of the Nuclear Non-Proliferation Treaty keep stalling, but are underway right now. From Harvard's Kennedy School, meet heavy hitters who have helped shape global nuclear policy. Natasha Mitchell with Big Ideas after the news on ABC Radio National.
1: ABC News, good evening, I'm Noni Edwards. The government is spending $11 billion to extend the life of Australia's ageing fleet of Collins-class submarines by a decade. The six diesel and electric submarines will each be upgraded, pushing out their expected retirement date into the 2040s. But the scope of the work has been scaled back from what was originally planned, with their engines and generators no longer being replaced. Defence Minister Richard Miles says the submarines can rely on existing technology for longer.
2: The program will reduce engineering risk by sustaining existing systems where appropriate, while continuing to upgrade critical capabilities, including weapons and combat systems. It has the transition to our future fleet of conventionally armed nuclear-powered submarines as a key consideration.
1: A former Brisbane doctor has been charged with 148 counts of rape and sexual assault following an extensive police investigation that saw 15 patients come forward. Police alleged that from the early 2000s to 2015, Stelios Theodoros sexually assaulted 15 women aged in their late teens to 40s during his role as a doctor at a health centre in Tarragindi. Police are urging anyone else with information to come forward, while the 74-year-old is due to face court in June. Authorities are concerned about the speed and scale of the Ebola epidemic in the Democratic Republic of Congo and Uganda as the number of cases rise. At least 130 people are suspected to have died since a new outbreak began. The head of the World Health Organization, Tedros Adhanom Ghebreyesus, says healthcare workers are facing a number of challenges.
3: First, beyond the confirmed cases, there are more than 500 suspected cases and 130 suspected deaths. Second, cases have been reported in urban areas. Third, deaths have been reported among health workers.
1: Palestinians in Gaza say continued strikes and evacuation orders have left people afraid and confused.

0: confused. Local health authorities say around 880 Palestinians have been killed since the ceasefire took effect, while Israel says militants have killed four of its soldiers over the same period. This woman, who was assessing damage following a strike, says despite the ceasefire, there's still no safety in the Strip.
1: There's no truce or anything, no safety. We are staying and afraid, moving and afraid, going out and afraid. We are afraid of everything. There's no safety to stay. We don't know where to stay or where to go.
0: Israel and Hamas blame each other for ceasefire violations. Authorities in the Maldives say the bodies of two Italian divers killed in a scuba diving accident have been recovered. They say efforts to retrieve the remains of two other divers are ongoing. The divers were part of a group of five that entered a deep water cave last week. A painting by the acclaimed American artist Jackson Pollock has sold at auction in New York for a record $250 million. The vast sum makes it the fourth most expensive work ever sold at auction and an all-time high for a piece by the abstract expressionist. The piece, titled No. 7A, 1948, depicts black drips of paint with touches of red over a huge canvas spanning 3 metres. Former Governor-General and retired Anglican Bishop Peter Hollingworth has died aged 91. His public life was overshadowed by controversy, as Kira Jones reports.
2: Peter Hollingworth was ordained in 1960. He made social welfare his mission, campaigning against child poverty. His rise through the Anglican hierarchy culminated in 1989 when he was elected Archbishop of Brisbane. In 2001, he was appointed Governor-General by then Prime Minister John Howard, but he resigned less than 2 years later amid widespread criticism over his handling of child sex abuse in the 1990s when he ran the Brisbane Diocese. An inquiry later found Dr. Hollingworth knowingly allowed alleged pedophiles to remain in the church. He surrendered his authority to officiate in 2023, but retained his holy orders.
0: To sport, and Richmond midfielder Tim Taranto says he's choosing to remain positive about the team's injury crisis ahead of their AFL Dreamtime at the G clash against Essendon. The Tigers have 18 players on their injury list, prompting concerns about the club's ability to field a team for Friday night's match. Taranto says the challenging period will pay dividends in the long run for the young side. You're up to date with the very latest from ABC News.
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4: If you were a Gen X teenager, as I was, or older, you'll remember growing up with that ever-present disease about the threat of nuclear war. It was there in politics, in pop culture, and at the heart of that global peace movement calling for nuclear disarmament. Well, to experts watching world events right now, that threat is back and more dangerous than it's been in decades. The principle of nuclear deterrence is that the threat of one nuclear power dropping a bomb is enough to stop you from dropping yours. But Trump is a wild card. Putin is too. And the four global leaders on matters nuclear you'll meet today at Harvard's prestigious Kennedy School in Boston know this tango better than most.
5: Everybody's worried. I'm worried, to be honest, but I've been thinking to myself, deterrence is a mind game, right? Of course everybody's shaken about Donald Trump and what kinds of decisions he'll make in a terrible crisis. But can we be absolutely sure that he would not agree to extend this nuclear deterrent? Vladimir Putin can't. It's a mind game.

0: game.
1: That mind game. Nuclear arsenal and what stops leaders using it. Today on ABC Radio National's live event show, Big Ideas, with me, Natasha Mitchell. Look, right now is critical. The nuclear arms control agreement between the United States and Russia, called New START, expired earlier this year, which means that the guardrails that have kept the world's two largest nuclear powers in check for over 30 years are gone, temporarily at least. Now, every 5 years, nations party to the UN Treaty on the Non-Proliferation of Nuclear Weapons come together to recommit to reducing the spread of nuclear weapons. That conference is on right now in New York. The last two conferences ended in deadlock and disagreement. If this one fails, what then? Rose Gottemuller was one of the architects of the lapsed US-Russia agreement. She went on to serve as Deputy Secretary General of NATO, no less, and is now at the Freeman Spogli Institute for International Studies at Stanford University. And from the Harvard Kennedy School, you'll meet Laura Holgate, Senior Fellow at the Belfer Center for Science and International Affairs, former US Representative to the International Atomic Energy Agency, Professor of Government, and a leading scholar on nuclear danger, Graham Allison. Matthew Bunn is Professor of the Practice of Energy, National Security and Foreign Policy. And host is Megan Sullivan, Director of the Belfer Center and Professor of the Practice of International Affairs. Handy to know is that this event stems from a major task force on the nuclear threat between the Belfer Center, the Carnegie Endowment for International Peace, and the Nuclear Threat Initiative. You'll also hear reference to former Kennedy School Dean and nuclear scholar Albert Carnesale, as this is part of an event series in his honour called Carnesale Convenings. Over now to Professor O'Sullivan.
2: Graham, of course, was almost a godfather to that task force. So, Graham, it makes sense that I would begin with you. You have dedicated your life to many areas of scholarship, but this has been a consistent through point for you. You have studied the risks. You have raised the flag. You have kept the focus on issues like nuclear weapons and the possibilities of nuclear terrorism throughout your career. You're one of the godfathers here of this whole discipline. And I think you're the best person we could have to give us a little historical context of this nuclear non-proliferation regime and what it has meant over these 60 years. Some of our students, you know, may not have the perspective that you have.
3: Well, thank you, Megan, and it's an honor to be part of such a distinguished panel inaugurating this the Carnesale Gatherings. Let me do a quick three huzzas for Dan Poneman for his initiative in making this happen, which is truly extremely well-deserved, but wouldn't have happened otherwise, and to Megan for keeping at the top of the flagpole the issue of nuclear security, which was actually the issue that got Paul Doty interested in this idea to begin with, and the rest of us piece by piece as we've come between. So it's been an extraordinary journey, and it's not over yet. And so I wanted to just, again, for people that haven't followed it or haven't been thinking about it lately, to start with a pop quiz. And then I'll give you a little tidbit of history, and then we'll go from there. So the quiz is, nine is the answer to one of the most significant questions about the international security order today. Okay? Nine. So I won't call a call of hands, because there's a group of people here who know what nine is, but I will remind you.
2: I've taken the quiz before.
3: Nine is 6 and 3, 5 and 4. No, 9 is the number of states that have nuclear weapons today. Say it again. 9 is the number of the more than 200 nations that have nuclear arsenals today. Now, if in 1945 or 50 or 65, you had had a prediction market and you were doing bets, you would have got 1,000-to-1 odds against this for sure. Maybe 10,000. Indeed, if you had asked the individual for whom this school was named, he had a view about this topic. Let's see a quick clip. This is from a press conference, 1963.
4: I see the possibility in the 1970s of the President of the United States
0: having to face a world in which 15 or 20 or 25 nations may have

0: biography here. I don't have time. But at every chapter in this story, you look under this rock or under that rock, and there he is. So just a couple of examples. He went on a one-year fellowship to D.C. from North Carolina State to work at the Arms Control and Disarmament Agency, which we'll talk about more, and became so valuable a member that he became part of the delegation to the Strategic Arms Limitation Talk, which then produced the first arms control treaty, the SALT I Treaty. Between 77 and 80, he led the delegation, the U.S. delegation, to the International Nuclear Fuel Cycle Evaluation Study, which helped clarify the lines between having a civilian nuclear energy program, on the one hand, and on the other hand, having the capability to build nuclear weapons, either by enriching uranium to high levels, like 90%, or alternatively, reprocessing plutonium. Well, that was a big idea. That was an idea that was rooted in science and engineering, but which then had to get crafted in policy terms. I could take you through a dozen more of these, but I think if you look at this notion, history, yes, does have an arc, and trend lines frequently continue along the path that they were on. JFK's quote was a forecast of a nuclear anarchy that would have been a world in which we would not have been able to live our lives. It was not a nutty idea. But that curve has been bent, and we should be thankful for the many, many people who have played some role in that in successive chapters, some of whom are here on this panel and could tell you about, you know, this chapter, that. But if you turn over any one of these rocks, I think you often find Albert Carnesell. So.
1: Great. Thank you so much, Graham. Okay, so we've had some optimism, and that chart, I think, is very important to start out with because it gives us this context. Matt, let me go to you, just referencing the task force that we were both on. We began the task force with this question, does nuclear nonproliferation still warrant being a top American foreign policy priority? It almost seems like a strange question to start the task force with, but why was that necessary? Why do you think we needed to examine that, and who was arguing otherwise?
2: So thanks for that question, and thanks. I also want to honor Al Carnesell, who has often been a source of wisdom in my career as well. And on the history, I should mention that my father's role, he wrote the legislation that created the Arms Control Disarmament Agency that hired Al and was one of the negotiators of the Nuclear Nonproliferation Treaty. So I'm one of a modest number of second generation nuclear people. I believe it remains a fundamental U.S. national security objective because of the nightmare that Kennedy outlined. We don't want to be in a world with 20 or 30 fingers on the nuclear button, because there's going to be much more chance that the nuclear button is going to get pressed and that the United States might be dragged into whatever takes place. But one of the reasons why we focused on that question in the task force is the bipartisan view has started to break down. For decades, there has been a bipartisan consensus that stopping the spread of nuclear weapons, whether it's to adversaries or to friends, was an important goal of U.S. national security. Frank Gavin has described it as that you can't really understand U.S. grand strategy during the Cold War without nonproliferation as being one central part of it. But in recent years, people have started saying, oh, including President Trump, wouldn't it be a better world if South Korea and Japan had nuclear weapons so they could defend themselves? And the reality is that a friend today may be a foe tomorrow. Imagine if we had helped the Shah of Iran get nuclear weapons. Then we'd be dealing with an Iran with nuclear weapons today. Recently, there was an effort by the South Korean president to essentially overthrow the democratic system in South Korea. And for a number of hours, wasn't obvious who was in charge of the South Korean military.

0: wouldn't we have been a lot more nervous if South Korea had had nuclear weapons at that moment? So I believe it remains important, and it remains important both in the case of adversaries and in the case of friends. The good news, I would argue that chart is even actually a little flatter than Graham made it out to be. There are 9 states today. There were 9 states 35 years ago. We added North Korea, but we also subtracted South Africa. Admittedly, that's a terrible trade. But still, to have no net increase over 35 years that included secret nuclear weapons programs in about 5 different countries, a global black market network trying to sell the technologies of choice for the determined nuclear cheater to anybody who wanted them, the collapse of the Soviet Union and all the chaos that followed that. To get through that with no net increase is an amazing public policy success story. And I consider myself one of the last standing optimists. I'm still willing to take a bet, only barely, that 10 years from now, we will still have no more states with nuclear weapons than we have today. But that'll take a lot of really focused and intensive work of the kind that we recommended in the report.
1: Thank you. Thank you, Matt.
2: Big Ideas on ABC Radio National with me, Natasha Mitchell, comes today direct from the Harvard Kennedy School in Boston, a pressing, timely panel on the current nuclear threat. All leading international security and nuclear policy experts. From Harvard, we've got Laura Holgate, Graham Allison and Matthew Bunn. The host is Megan O'Sullivan, who heads the Harvard Belfer Centre. And from Stanford University, Rose Gottemuller. So where do we go from here, with political leaders now contemplating a world where more countries could have nuclear weapons?
1: President Trump and others have mused, you know, in the American system, maybe it wouldn't be so bad if we had what we call allied proliferation. But there's also another factor in there, is that many of our allies are concerned about the credibility of the U.S. extended deterrent. You know, for decades, the idea that these countries didn't need nuclear weapons because America had pledged that, you know, at the end of the day, that it could use its nuclear umbrella to protect these. And now, you know, I think there's a much more active debate, be Poland or South Korea itself. So I wanted to use that to pivot to Rose. I don't know I know your thoughts on extended deterrent, but I'd like to hear them here. But I'd also like to highlight for this group that you were one of the negotiators of the New START Treaty, which just expired this past February. And that was the last, you know, big arms control agreement that had limitations on nuclear warheads between the U.S. and Russia. And I wondered if you would comment on how you feel about the state that we're in the absence of such agreements, mm-hmm. and whether you see prospects for building a new START or something to that effect. And if not, what comes in its place?
3: All right. Very good. Thank you, Megan. I do want to talk about where we are with Russia, but let me say a word about extended deterrence first, because I actually have a bit of an optimistic message about that. There is no question Donald Trump has shaken the faith of our allies in the U.S. willingness to come forward in the terrible event that they are attacked with nuclear weapons, for the United States to come forward and essentially respond with a U.S. nuclear weapon to that attack. That's the extended nuclear deterrent guarantee. And it's a major, major aspect of our treaty alliance relationships with NATO Europe and with our allies in Asia as well, ROK, France, Australia, and New Zealand. So everybody's worried. I'm worried, to be honest, but I've been thinking to myself, deterrence is a mind game, right? Of course everybody's shaken about Donald Trump and what kinds of decisions he'll make in a terrible crisis. But can we be absolutely sure that he would not agree to extend this nuclear deterrent? Vladimir Putin can't. It's a mind game. And so what the allies can do, and what I've been advertising to them they should do, is do everything they can to prove that it is an alliance that is ready to act in the way it can, that the extended nuclear deterrent is fit for purpose, and it is ready to go, well-trained allies ready to deliver on their promise to participate in the extended nuclear deterrent mission.

0: if necessary. And in the United States case with the European allies, the NATO capability has never been better. We have completed the deployment of the B-61-12, our most advanced warhead. During the first Trump administration and Biden's administration, we refurbished the nuclear basing and handling facilities among the basing states in Europe. And every single ally has agreed to buy the F-35 and certify it for nuclear missions. So the physical infrastructure has never been better, in my view. Okay, now what? It's very important that NATO has started to advertise the willingness of the allies to join together in this mission. There's a big NATO exercise called Steadfast Noon that takes place every October. It's always been kept quiet, under wraps. This year, the alliance, for the first time, advertised it. They brought the press there. They brought the public there, young experts there, and they advertised it for the entire month of October, sending a deterrence message to Moscow. Yes, Mr. Trump is raising doubts about the relationship between the White House and NATO, but NATO is ready with the extended nuclear deterrent guarantee if the day ever comes. And the doubts about Mr. Trump and his peripatetic decision-making will be out there. They will also be in the head of Vladimir Putin. So do you want me to go on and talk about New START, or maybe we come back to that?
1: Let's come back to that, because I think you've made a really excellent point that extended deterrent maybe is a little bit more...
0: A mind.
1: You have to be sure that America will not use its extended deterrent. As long as there's a doubt in the mind that we will, it is still some element of deterrence.
0: So it's never been better fit for purpose with all the allies participating, not just the basing states.
1: Yeah.
0: The supporting missions of the other allies are extraordinarily important.
2: If deterrence is capability times credibility, if the capability is for an outcome that's essentially infinite or near infinite, namely a nuclear war for Putin, the credibility, even if it's only less,
1: minuscule,
2: may be enough to say this is not a good day for that.
1: No, it's a
3: British minister said to deter an adversary, you only need a 5% credibility. But to assure an ally, you need 95%.
0: That's the problem we have today.
1: Yes, exactly. So this is turning out to be far more optimistic a panel than I anticipated. So I'm gonna bring some other issues to you, Laura. So the IAEA has become almost a household word, or I guess maybe a household acronym, at least in this crowd, maybe not across America. But there have been many challenges recently to global nuclear governance. We think about Iran, for sure. We'll talk more about Iran, but also the Russian seizure of the Zaporizhzhia nuclear power plant in Ukraine. How has the IAEA been able to respond to these modern challenges? And is it well equipped to do that?
4: I just come from 3 years as U.S. ambassador to the International Atomic Energy Agency, and I can tell you it is a very challenging environment. Geopolitics have invaded what had been for so long considered a technical agency and had been, you know, kind of respected as a place where the things that it did were considered to be so important and so important to a lot of countries that consensus ruled the day. It comes from the concept of the Vienna spirit, goes back to the conferences that were held in Vienna in the 1800s to try to create peace in Europe. And they had all these ambassadors there with no cell phones and no instructions, nothing to do in between, you know, the instructions that came to them by ship. And they had to entertain them. And so you had to keep like some level of comity with a T to like be able to do their work. And so this concept of the Vienna spirit, that we work by consensus, that we find ways to, you know, find that central chunk of things on which we can all agree, had governed the work of the agency for so long. And that was possible in part because the agency was constructed at a time where the largest powers on the planet, and most of them having nuclear weapons, had a fairly common view about the importance of nonproliferation, about the need for a robust verification regime, for which the IAEA was given the responsibility after the Nuclear Non-Proliferation Treaty, and that was part of what kept everyone safe. And the impact, I mean, the IAEA gets some of the credit for that nice flat curve in terms of providing confidence to every country that their neighbor was not building a bomb in the basement. And that allowed these countries to do other things with their security worries and their national resources. That consensus among the P5 is no longer there. Russia is working actively to undermine the independence, the technical capability and credibility, and the tools that the IAEA uses for verification, in part to protect Russia's client states, who have been some of those who have been, you know, threatening to raise that line, whether Iran or Syria. Mm-hmm. And then with China, it's been very interesting. China often kind of is quiet in the background, but they are flooding the zone with Chinese staffers within the IAEA, and they are looking to co-opt the international language around things like the Sustainable Development Goals to wrap around the Belt and Road Initiative, to wrap around their national approaches to these things, and then to claim that these are now blessed by the international community. And so a Chinese representative sits atop the IAEA's body that doles out development money. The Technical Cooperation Office, that has always been, that is traditionally understood to be China's seat. And they use that in a very political way. That money comes, even though it's IAEA money, it comes and lands in many countries as a Chinese brand, despite the fact that the U.S. is by far the largest contributor to that work. And so we see this, you know, starting to flare up again and again. And I think it almost broke when Russia invaded Ukraine. And the IAEA became a forum. You know, there's a lot of nonsense debates that happen on the floor of the Board of Governors meetings. But there were really serious debates and conversations about what was happening, what Russia was doing to Ukraine's nuclear infrastructure, a concept that was never in anybody's mind of a nation state attacking the nuclear infrastructure of another state, much less seizing it, operating it, perhaps even torturing its people that were running it. And so we did not have the tools built for that. And the guidance that I got immediately from Washington was ostracize Russia. Anything they want in any forum across all of the 21 institutions to which I was accredited in Vienna, Russia can't win their elections. They can't win their resolutions. They can't take privileged spaces. We need to push back on them in every forum. And that just completely sucked diplomatic energy out of the room. And it made it very difficult to do affirmative things. And so it was always on the defensive. And so I think as we've seen that happen, and, you know, simultaneously with Iran then taking a very aggressive position on something that they didn't care about, but they knew we cared about, at least we used to care about, gender issues. And so suddenly language that had been perfectly fine to consensus language for over a decade, they were challenging and they were forcing us to defend it and forcing us to call votes on it. And so it's really become, you know, there's a lot of jokes in the Board of Governors room about the spirit of Vienna has become a ghost, and really challenging to try to keep that moving.
1: Well, thank you for breaking our optimism with something, you know, very sobering. But no, it's a serious thing how a great power competition has really impacted the efficacy of so many international institutions, and the IAEA is obviously, you know, among them. So thank you for sharing that experience. I'd like to ask you each one more question, but you raised China for the first time in this conversation. So Matt, I'd like to come to you and just ask you, you know, China has dedicated itself to really expanding its nuclear arsenal and is, you know, some distance toward becoming more of a peer to Russia and the United States. What kind of complication does that add to any future arms control agreements to have what we call the three-peer problem?
3: So I think it's a huge challenge. So for those in the audience who haven't been following this, China used to have a very modest nuclear arsenal, a couple of hundred nuclear warheads. They've already more than tripled that, and they're just on a vertical trajectory. It is still very substantially smaller than the overall

0: Well, U.S. arsenal, although you have to ask yourself, which number are you talking about? The U.S. Arsenal of deployed strategic forces is limited to 1,550 under the New START treaty, but the total U.S. stockpile is closer to 4,000 nuclear weapons. And so when the Chinese say, oh, we're not going to parity, they mean the 4,000. I think they are headed in a direction that is going to put them, if not equal, at least comparable to, in deployed strategic forces, to the United States and Russia. And
1: In a decade or so.
0: Maybe a little bit sooner. And that is leading many in Washington to think we can't just do bilateral anymore. We need to do some kind of predictability or restraint on China. It's hard to, you could have a bilateral deal with Russia if you knew where China was going so that you could take that into account in planning out the bilateral deal. But if there's absolutely no predictability, no restraint, it makes it difficult. Meanwhile, the United States has long had a policy that it wants to be able to target all of the nuclear forces of its adversaries. And that drives the number of nuclear warheads that you need in your stockpile. And if China suddenly adds, as they recently did, 300 silos for intercontinental missiles, all of a sudden you need 300, probably times two, because you want to hit each silo with a couple of warheads, more warheads. And so the conversation among many who are involved in nuclear decisions in Washington is not about what's the next round of reductions. It's about, should we leave the New START limits behind and start building up our nuclear forces to respond? So I think there is a very serious danger that we're going to be in a new, probably more slow moving, but still a new nuclear arms competition. Meanwhile, we've got President Trump announcing this Golden Dome missile defense, which leads both Russia and China to think, maybe I need more measures to overcome the American missile defenses. And you've got space and counter space. You've got artificial intelligence and cyber. You've got precision conventional weapons that can carry out some strategic missions. And so you have this whole set of non-nuclear technologies that are making it nuclear balances more complex, at least, and possibly less stable. And so the next round of nuclear negotiations for sure is going to be more complicated than the past. It may not look like big 200-page treaties. It may be executive agreements. It may be political commitments. It may be different parties for different parts of the agenda, but we'll probably have to be closely coordinated. Rose knows much more about this than I do, having negotiated the last big treaty.
2: Right. So that's a perfect segue. Yeah. It goes back to the question that I asked you, earlier.
1: I won't go on at length, but I think that there is a way to still tackle the older problems, the hardware problems. There's a way to tackle the nuclear delivery vehicles, the launchers, so the missiles, the submarines, the bombers, and the warheads, putting limitations in that area. So it's a kind of, I see it as a kind of direct, it's in this pedigree, starting with the SALT I agreement in 1972 and going all the way to New START. And we can continue on that task. Hardware constraints. The Chinese do have to enter in. And my view is an early way for them to enter in is to publicly commit. Maybe it's only a politically binding arrangement to begin with, but to publicly commit not to undermine the limits of the status quo, which we probably don't want to call the New START agreement anymore, because I don't think Mr. Trump likes Mr. Obama's treaty. But anyway, that's another issue. And then we have this massive number of new challenges out there. And Matt really delineated them well, so I won't go down that road. But we have to do some really hard thinking about new technologies and how do we put guardrails on artificial intelligence? How do we put guardrails on certain, perhaps, types of space-based capabilities? We just have to think hard because I call that the software that is much more complex. But I think that we can continue to tackle the hardware problem in a more or less traditional way with both the Russians and Chinese. And then we have to think hard. And by the way, on the software side, if we're talking about AI, because the United States and China are at the leading edge of AI research and development, perhaps it is we two who lead the way in this new area that we have to tackle. And the Russians being farther behind, maybe they won't be in quite the same space.
3: How can we address nuclear dangers in a post-arms control world? Your guests from the Harvard Kennedy School, nuclear policy experts Graham Allison and Matthew Bunn, Rose Gottemuller, former Deputy Secretary General of NATO, Laura Holgate, former US Ambassador to the International Atomic Energy Agency, and the moderator is Megan O'Sullivan, the Director of the Belfer Centre for Science and International Affairs. Hi, Natasha Mitchell, joining you on ABC Radio National's Big Ideas, our live event show. Now, nuclear weapons are a present-day reality and risk, and the architecture that we built as a world community to manage them and that risk is more fragile right now than it's been in a long time.
2: Great. So, Graham, there's lots I know you'd like to comment on, and I'd like to throw Iran into the mix as well in terms of how this chapter turns out, you know, depending on the different forks in the road. What do you think the risks are, this kind of second and third order effects, the lessons that others will learn? But, of course, be interested in briefly hearing your thoughts about whether the Chinese are going to be inspired, incentivized, or otherwise willing to come to the table with these kinds of tripartite talks sometime in
4: China
2: time.
4: And Iran each in 1 minute. Okay,
2: so. Yes.
4: And China, I think most of what you read in the funny papers is alarmist and misleading. So the question one should ask about China is, why in the world would a country that is as big, as rich as we are, settle for a arsenal that was for so long essentially a minimum deterrent that was even vulnerable? I mean, there was a puzzle. That was a great puzzle. But the puzzle of why anybody like China who sat down at a poker table and there's two guys sitting there, each of whom have 5,000 chips or 1,550 chips, and I have 300 or 400.
1: Up to 600 now.
4: Anybody who would sit down at that table, you know, should sell them a bridge as well. So I think it's no puzzle about the Chinese buildup, and I think most of the discussion of it is alarmist. Okay, that's number one. Number two, is it going to have major impacts on the way in which we've calculated our requirements? Absolutely. And then number three, as Matt, I think, pointed us, there's a bunch of other things going on that impact the way we counted in the past. So I'm afraid we will look at START and SALT and New START, however much we loved all of them, and I loved all of them, as antiquated relics from the past. That'd be my bet.
2: And what will replace it? Do you agree with Matt that what will replace it is, you know, kind of bilateral agreements or more less comprehensive agreements?
4: Given that I've got a 5 or 6 dimensional problem, so if I can kill a target with a non-nuclear item as opposed to a nuclear item, why would I use a nuclear weapon? So, oh my God, I have to take account of that. And if I can do anything left of launch, I'm going to be interested in that. And if I can do something, so if I can turn out the electricity, let me get that. So I don't need only to have the warheads. I need there's 9 links in this kill chain that gets from somebody pushing a button to something exploding. And all of those, I think, are operating at the same time. And then, as Rose rightly said, in some domains, Russia remains the peer competitor. But in some, like AI, Russia's not the peer competitor. It's China. And so how does that play in? So I think this is going to be I think it's more like going back to the early stages when Albert first wandered off, you know, to the START talk or SALT talks, and nobody knew quite what were going to be the counting rules or what things would be in and what things would be out. So I think it's going to be extremely, extremely complicated. Yep. On the Iran story, because I think this will make sure for Matt and I've had this bet before, and I still unfortunately stick with the more pessimistic side of it. So if Iran had been North Korea, would Trump have attacked Iran? And the answer is no. So, duh, that's sad to say. I would like to persuade everybody, yes, nuclear had nothing to do with it, but I think it's just too incredible now, okay? It's too incredible. So if you were working in any responsible government today, are you asking yourself, do I need a nuclear arsenal as my protection? Maybe the German chancellor, maybe even the Canadian prime minister, maybe the Danes. Maybe, so you go down that list, you think, gee, I'm going to a meeting and we're going to do what? You're talking about what? We should be careful. Don't talk so loud. You're not allowed to talk about this. I think we will see, unfortunately, that the combination of the way in which the world's evolved and the way in which we played our hand will, in the absence of something as dramatic as what Kennedy actually inspired, lead over the next decade to a number, nine will not be the number at the end of the next decade, I would bet. Yeah.
2: Yeah.
0: Let's work on that bet after.
2: Yeah, I was just saying, there is a bet in the making here. So I'd like to take some questions from the audience. So we have Carlo here at the mic.
5: Nice to meet you, Carlo, a student here at MPP. And my question is actually quite related to what you were saying, and it's about diplomacy. In the last 15 years, approximately, US bombed 8 countries, Israel bombed 5 countries, Russia bombed 2 countries. If I'm North Korea, I say, I was not bombed, no one touched me, and there is a reason, because I have a nuclear weapon, because I have a deterrent. If you are a diplomat, if you're a negotiator, how do you restore the credibility in countries, especially Middle Eastern countries, in saying, okay, I will not develop my nuclear weapon. I believe in multilateralism, let's say. How would you approach the thing in this modern age if you were a negotiator or diplomat?
2: Great. Well, that's very appropriate for an ambassador.
6: Well, that gives me a chance to talk about International Atomic Energy Agency and its safeguards regime, which is the assurance that countries have that their neighbors are not cheating. And there has never been a case where you have the highest level of IAEA safeguards, which is the additional protocol, which most countries have, where any of those countries have violated their commitments under the Nuclear Nonproliferation Treaty. So there's a very strong deterrent effect to having, you know, the famous, you know, the UN nuclear watchdog come sniffing all over your country, anywhere they want to go, to look at anything that they might have a concern about. So that continues to be available. The challenge, however, is that we've all been talking here about nuclear weapons. There's nuclear energy in the mix as well. And I'm a nuclear energy hopeful. I won't call myself an optimist, but I see great promise. But that's going, if we have a significant number of new countries and new reactors and new types of reactors, that's going to really stress the IAEA safeguard system. And so if we and our best friends stick to the policy of zero growth for the International Atomic Energy Agency, which has been our policy across the UN for a number of decades.
7: Zero
6: budget growth. What did I say?
0: You just said zero growth.
6: Zero growth of the budget. Then the IAEA will not be able to keep up with that. And so if we're going to, as a global community, lean into nuclear energy, we're going to have to lean in to bolstering the agency's capabilities to continue to provide that verification and that assurance that helps every country say, okay, I'm fine. My neighbors aren't cheating. I can spend my attention elsewhere.
0: Let me add a couple of thoughts. First of all, the United States, for as strangely as it has behaved in recent years, isn't gone. There is still a significant level of deterrence, as we were discussing before, in being an ally of the United States. But I think rather than multilateralism generally, that countries, especially smaller countries, need to pull together in collective security, which is really what NATO is all about. And I think NATO needs to build up its European leg, which it's doing very actively right now. But also, I think countries need to take a hard look at all of the costs, risks, and dilemmas they're going to face in between where they are today and actually having nuclear weapons.

0: under the NPT, if you start violating your safeguards agreement, you don't get any nuclear supply from anybody anymore. And, you know, South Korea is completely dependent on the rest of the world for nuclear supply for its reactors. Under U.S. national law, there's quite a number of sanctions that have to be imposed if countries cross certain borders. Some of them have presidential waivers, some of them don't. Now, if a country was really important to the United States, would the law get changed? Possibly. But still,
1: or simply driven through.
0: Yeah, it's something that needs to be considered when countries are thinking about this. It's not just the world is exactly the same, except my country has better protection. It's the world is really very different from my country than it is right now. But, you know, Graham is right. Countries around the world have seen, gee, Saddam Hussein got attacked when he didn't have nuclear weapons. Muammar Gaddafi got attacked when he'd given up his WMD programs. Ukraine got attacked after giving up the nuclear weapons that were left on its soil when the Soviet Union collapsed in return for assurances that it wouldn't be attacked. And now Iran is being attacked, and North Korea did not get attacked. But I think there's still a lot to be said for collective security and for the difficulties. Even once you have nuclear weapons, it's not much of a deterrent until you have a survivable nuclear force that's also deliverable. One of the things we've seen in the current war is how remarkably effective missile defenses have been. So you have to think about, how the heck am I going to deliver these nuclear weapons once I get them if they're going to be an effective deterrent for you?
2: Can I just do one for Donna, though?
1: Sure.
2: I think the good news side of this is that, as Matt suggests, you can't go and buy nuclear weapons with a delivery package from some source. If there were such a source, then I'm sure you'd get a huge... Okay. So if tomorrow I just try to wake up and I say, here I have my 25 nuclear weapons with on missiles that are ready to go. I have a command and control system. I have a targeting system. So fortunately, it's not yet available for sale on the market. If it were on the market, that would be different. And while I'm getting from where I am today to a deliverable nuclear weapon, as Iran discovered, if I'm in reach of Israel, I get bombed, yes.
0: And it might be in reach of the United States,
3: right? Decadal process.
4: Before you get a nuclear weapon, come talk to these people about the calculation that you're making.
0: Before you start your program.
4: Yeah, before you start your program, please.
5: Hi, thank you guys for coming. My name is Safina, and I study government and astrophysics at the college. And one of my areas of interest is space policy. And you guys have talked a little bit about space-based capabilities, not really, but I think it was announced today that Russia plans to orbit a nuclear anti-satellite weapon in space. And I was just wondering, how would you all think about gaps in the Outer Space Treaty, especially around nuclear proliferation, verification, enforcement, and what realistic steps could and should be taken in the near term?
4: Great question.
6: May I start on that?
4: Yeah, please, Rose.
6: Really good question. And is this something the Russians announced? I hadn't seen it today. Or was it a news story that came out?
5: It just came today. I'm pretty sure it was a U.S. general that announced.
6: Oh, all right. In hearing this news,
0: the United States has been talking about that for a while.
6: Yeah, it's been out there for a while. But I will say that this is an area where I think there are some fantastic monitoring opportunities. And some of my students at Stanford have been working on using radiography, for example, to do monitoring of, you know, objects in space, Russian satellites. So if you're interested with your aero-astro background, I really urge you to work on it, because there seem to be some fantastic technical opportunities here. And you're absolutely right. At the time that the Outer Space Treaty was negotiated in the 1960s, we were a little bit hesitant ourselves in DOD about going down the verification route. That's why there is no verification of the Outer Space Treaty. But this is an area I think we should look at again today, especially as these capabilities, technical capabilities, are beginning to emerge. Perhaps we should take another look at it. We're not going to put a nuclear weapon in space, at least I don't think so. So wouldn't it be a good thing to have some monitoring available to us that we could...

0: use in an international and potentially even legally binding way. If you amend a treaty, it's a very, very difficult thing. But sometimes it's possible to put together an additional protocol on verification that can be an addition to the treaty mechanism. So it's really a good question, and I hope you're interested.
1: Thank you so much.
2: Great, thank you. So we are at the time that we're supposed to stop. I'm going to just ask a very quick, this is like the laser round, so just a short question of, because I want to end on a note of looking forward. What's the one thing you think that needs to change that has some prospect of changing to make the non-proliferation regime that has performed so well more durable for the next decades?
3: The United States starting to behave as a more reliable partner for its allies.
2: I'm glad that we put that in the plausible category. We like that answer. Okay, thank you, Matt.
0: Thinking about, this is the more, I would say, simple-minded diplomacy, but thinking about the NPT review cycle, you know, we're about to have the NPT review conference in a few weeks' time, and we've become accustomed to thinking about failure in the NPT review conference if we don't get a consensus document. And I think people are in countries are beginning to think again about, is there a possibility of really having a productive review meeting, thinking about moving the treaty forward despite all the problems, and not get wrapped around the axle in the way Laura was talking about, because we just can't get consensus on formal diplomatic documents anymore. To me, we've got to get beyond this because we need the non-proliferation treaty, and we need to do work with all the countries involved, nuclear and non-nuclear states, in order to advance the treaty at a time when new technologies are coming into the game, and we have to also be concentrating on guardrails in those areas as well. So we need the non-proliferation treaty. Can we change our mindset about what's needed to have a successful review cycle and actually do some hard work in the review cycle, not just argue over paper?
2: And as you said, Rose, for those of you watching this at the NPT review conference is at the end of this month. So there's an opportunity there. Graham, you look like you have an idea.
4: I think how about just say no, yes? Could you imagine, certainly the U.S. and China, and maybe Russia, even now, to say, we're not going to accept any more proliferation? There's the Begin Doctrine that the Israelis have, I call it affirmative non-proliferation. That is, if you're building a capability to build bombs, we bomb you. Okay? Trump can take credit for having joined in that when dealing with Iran. And the parties that look to me the next ones up that I'd be most worried about are South Korea, Japan, you know, in Southeast Asia, Vietnam, maybe. Who's worried most about them? China. So is that an area where there's a shared interest? Possibly. Possibly. So, again, if I'm trying to be controversial, I'll say,
2: I know.
4: Just say no.
2: I should have asked this at the start of the conversation.
3: I disagree. I think the use of force for non-proliferation purposes is A, illegal, but B, ineffective, that it often motivates countries to feel they really need a nuclear deterrent. I fear that the current war, while it has set back Iran's nuclear capabilities somewhat, it has greatly increased their motivation. And my guess is that the probability that Iran will have a nuclear weapon 10 years from now is bigger rather than smaller than it was a year ago.
2: And Laura, you get the last word here.
5: Yeah, well, this is a very pessimistic note to lead on, so I'm going to try to be optimistic about the prospect of nuclear energy and the opportunities we have with new reactor types to bake in security by design, safeguards by design, to make them less likely to contribute to a covert weapons program. These are reactors still largely on the drawing board. We can make those changes now with some analysis and a pencil. In a few years, they will have licenses, they will be constructed, they will be expensive and time-consuming to fix. And so let's fix it now. Let's do it right with this fourth generation and help reduce the burden going forward on keeping these energy and weapons on separate sides
2: distinct
5: of the line.
2: Yeah, fantastic. A wonderful note on which to end. Thank you very much for all the expertise.

0: you have brought to us tonight and to this whole field of work. Please join me.
1: What a panel, right at the front line. And thanks to the Harvard Kennedy School for this recording, our first from them, and we hope to bring you more. It's an extraordinary institution to spend time in. I did about 20 years ago now. Rose Gottemuller is from the Freeman Spogli Institute for International Studies at Stanford University and former Deputy Secretary General of NATO. Laura Holgate is at the Belfer Centre for Science and International Affairs at the Harvard Kennedy School. She is former US Ambassador to the International Atomic Energy Agency. Also from the Harvard Kennedy School, you heard from Professor of Government Graham Allison. Matthew Bunn, who is Professor of the Practice of Energy, National Security and Foreign Policy. And Megan O'Sullivan was the moderator. She's the director of the Belfer Centre. Coming up next on Big Ideas, what makes Putin tick? The Russian president, in power now for 26 years. What kind of wild card is he? I'm Natasha Mitchell.

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1: And Kylie Morris.
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1: Political chaos in the Philippines as a key enforcer of former President Duterte's war on drugs evades international criminal court arrest.
0: And the Senate is beginning a trial to impeach the Vice President. It might just be the craziest politics anywhere in the world right now. Yeah, you heard that right.
1: It really might. That's coming up at 11 a.m. and again at 9 p.m. on ABC Radio National.
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1: ABC News, good evening. I'm Noni Edwards. The federal government is standing firm on its changes to the capital gains tax despite pushback from some business owners and investors. Labor is facing criticism for scrapping the current 50% capital gains tax discount for not just property but other assets too. But Finance Minister Katie Gallagher says the government's not planning to budge.
2: The decisions we've made are outlined in the budget and we would be proceeding with those with legislation in the next, you know, several sitting weeks. The changes we are making, we are seeking to ensure that people in relation to capital gains are taxed on their real gains, adjusted for inflation.
1: A rare strain of Ebola with no approved vaccine or treatment has triggered growing global concern after the World Health Organization declared the outbreak a public health emergency of international concern. The outbreak began in the Democratic Republic of Congo and has spread into Uganda. More than 130 people have died, with more than 400 suspected cases reported. Aspen Medical Chief Medical Officer Katrina Sanders says the virus is difficult to contain, particularly in remote regions.
3: First of all, it is hard to detect. Second of all, the ability to rapidly test and diagnose remote groups or transient groups is very difficult in this part of the world. And with that comes the complicating factor that there really isn't approved treatment or therapeutics for it.
1: The Chinese Foreign Ministry has denied reports that Chinese President Xi Jinping told US President Donald Trump last week that Russia might yet regret invading Ukraine. A Foreign Ministry spokesman described the report in the Financial Times as entirely fabricated. It comes hours before Russian President Vladimir Putin arrives in Beijing for talks. Back home, South Australia's Chief Public Health Officer says the state government is putting measures in place to get ahead of a rise in diphtheria cases. Six cases have been reported in South Australia following its spread from the Northern Territory, which has 133 cases and one likely death. Up to five cases have been reported in Queensland and about 79 in Western Australia. South Australian Chief Public Health Officer Nicola Spurrier says the government is also undertaking contact tracing.
4: So we're putting quite a significant effort into a vaccination program. We're looking at providing boosters to any Aboriginal person in our state if they haven't had a diphtheria booster in the last 5 years.
1: Northern Territory Police say they no longer consider cold cases closed until they are solved, as advances in forensic technology make investigating old remains easier. Police are asking for the public for details about Aboriginal men in their early 30s who went missing in the Top End between 1971 and 1982 as they reinvestigate the identity of a body found in 2012. Detective Acting Sergeant Glenn Chatto says the new technology means cold cases are continually revisited.
5: While they might sit there stagnant for a little while, they're not ever considered closed now. We keep working on them, we keep picking them up, we keep looking at them, we keep looking for lines of inquiries that potentially have been missed or are available to us now.
1: The controversial former Governor-General Peter Hollingworth has died aged 91. The former Archbishop of Brisbane was appointed on the recommendation of John Howard in 2001, but resigned less than 2 years later amid widespread criticism over his handling of child sex abuse in the 1990s. Dr. Hollingworth apologised to the Royal Commission into Institutional Responses to Child Sexual Abuse in 2015, which found he knowingly acknowledged allowed paedophiles to remain in the church.
6: I'm saddened about the way these matters were dealt with during my time as Archbishop. I deeply regret that I did not press harder to have your complaints investigated more rigorously. If I had exercised stronger authority, they may have been addressed more promptly and in a better manner.
1: The growing use of AI in Australian healthcare is raising fresh questions about privacy and patient consent. Around 40% of GPs are now using AI software to record consultations and generate clinical notes. Some systems can also assist with treatment recommendations. Dr. Tom Kelly, who created the AI platform Heidi, says the technology is subjected to strict security standards.
7: Now, Heidi, of course, has to store the clinical notes for the period that the clinician is entering those into their system. We get held to the same standards as medical records. So when we get installed in a hospital, we have to go through the same compliance, third-party audits, penetration testing.
1: ABC News.
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9: So, Kylie, we often talk about the craziness, the wildness, the unpredictability of US politics, and there's certainly plenty of examples to identify that and say, you know, world's crazy as politics, but I think the Philippines really is kind of pushing the limits of what a country can cope with and frankly, what a democracy can cope with.
10: Yeah, I think when you have, you know, gunfights and gun battles raging in Parliament, it's a pretty good indication that you've reached another level, yet another level of political chaos. I mean, the Philippines is a place where the politics is not a well-mannered affair, right? The steady state of Philippine politics from the days of Marcos into Duterte, into this latest generation of Duterte and Marcos, you know, there is a dramatic edge to this. The military is always involved. It's a very engaged population. And so everything is at a very high temperature all the time. But really, the events of the last week or so have even blown by those standards.
9: Yeah, so I suspect many listeners probably may not even have seen what's happened, but there has been this extraordinary gunfight inside the parliament building shut down, a senator has effectively disappeared from within that because he appeared to be on the verge of arrest to be taken to The Hague. And, of course, this all comes, as you say, against the backdrop of this sort of indescribable bitter dispute between the Marcos family and the Dutertes. Of course, just to set the scene for listeners, so Rodrigo Duterte, the former president, is now in The Hague facing trial for his role in the war on drugs and obviously the disappearance of so many Filipinas during his time in power. His daughter, Sara, is the current vice president and she serves underneath Ferdinand Marcos Jr., who's the son of the ousted former dictator, Ferdinand Marcos, who, of course, fled with at least $10 billion of Philippines public money in the 80s and was truly disgraced. TikTok and social media, though, has helped Bongbong reclaim the family name and identity and win the election.

0: election. But since coming to power together, that is Bong Bong and Sara Duterte, they've had this almighty falling out. And so the division between these two clans exists within the existing leadership of the country.
1: As well as Duterte himself, there are lieutenants to Duterte who are on the ICC's list. One of them is a guy called Ronald De La Rosa. He was handpicked by Rodrigo Duterte to be the top cop in the Philippines. He was a very loyal follower of his. He comes from Davao City, from Mindanao, which is the power base of the Dutertes. And as we understand it, although our next guest will explain more, the law came looking for De La Rosa. Mm. And that is what prompted these extraordinary hours inside the Senate.
0: I think it's maybe worth just spending a moment as well, Kylie, exploring why and whether this actually really matters outside of the Philippines. And for me, and I'm kind of keen to explore this with our guest, I do think there's a kind of broader geopolitical dimension that does affect our region, because when it comes to the interplay between China and the United States, the Philippines is a pretty critical piece of the puzzle. And there are disputed waters. The Philippines has probably had more confrontations with Chinese Navy vessels than what other countries in the region have experienced, maybe setting aside the likes of Taiwan and Japan. And actually, these dueling dynasties do have different positions when it comes to dealing with the United States and dealing with China. So Duterte, the ousted dictator now in The Hague, as seen as being slightly more China-orientated, and Bongbong Marcos is seen as being slightly more US and Pacific-centric in his focus. Now, I think that's oversimplifying it somewhat, and I'm sure our guests might confirm that. But if you want a kind of simple, straightforward way of thinking about this picture, I think that's a way of considering it. So when all is said and done, you know, whichever one of these families ends up in power does make a difference. And of course, you know, and I'm not sure what the answer to this is, whether or not this Philippines even stays bound together, given the geography of where these families have their power bases, I think might even pose further questions about the way the regional map plays out in the future.
1: Yeah, and just finally, I think it's also about a question of whether or not the rules of the international system apply within the Philippines, right? We saw that Duterte, of course, turned his back on the International Criminal Court. Marcos has now opened the door to them, at least, you know, as a way of disposing, you could say, somewhat cynically, of his greatest political rival. But it seems that they are invited in on occasions when it suits whoever the powers are, but then not if there's any kind of if it causes a problem.
0: And this is a bit of a technicality, but for listeners who are sort of scratching their heads and thinking, hang on, why and when is the ICC involved? Well, effectively, the International Criminal Court is supposed to step in and has jurisdiction when the country where the alleged crimes have occurred doesn't have a justice system or can't deliver justice through its existing systems. That's where this function occurs of the ICC. And so that's why you get argument about whether it's relevant, for example, for the ICC to step in the instance of, let's just take Israel as an example.
1: It's fascinating, Hamish, and we can talk some more, but it's time to make room, I think, for our guest, Professor Jose Dalase. He's one of the Philippines' most respected and best-known literary figures. He's also a political columnist, and he was detained under martial law by the Marcoses. He's affectionately known in the Philippines as the Pen Man. He writes a popular lifestyle column in the Philippine Star.
0: Jose Dalase Jr., welcome to Global Roaming.
2: Good morning, and thank you for having me.
0: And like all good Filipinos, you have a nickname. It's Butch. Do you prefer Butch?
2: Jose is fine.
0: In a country where the president goes by the name Bong Bong,
2: I feel
0: nicknames are pretty important. Jose, from here, it looks absolutely bonkers in the Philippines right now. How does it look on the ground for you?
2: Well, things have been pretty crazy over the past week. But then again, that's been the case for the past year

0: immediately, but, well, within a reasonable amount of time, which, and time to Filipinos is eminently stretchable.
1: Jose, it's a kind of engineered chaos, though, isn't it? Am I right in thinking that? So you have these two very powerful characters representing, you know, powerful bloodlines in Philippine politics.
0: Yes.
1: And they have lots of tools that they can use in order to complicate the lives of their opponents, whether it be an impeachment or an ICC arrest warrant or even, you know, social media. I mean, they have lots of ways to confuse and bedevil their opponents. Is that what's going on?
0: Absolutely. Just for the benefit of your listeners here, the Marcoses and the Dutertes were allies on the same side just a few years ago. And they represented two of the most powerful political blocs in this country. And since then, they've fallen apart in very bitter ways. And so this is just a continuation of that that titanic confrontation. And this is going to be a take no prisoners kind of drag down fight. I mean, the Marcoses have sent the Duterte Patriarch off to the International Criminal Court in the Netherlands. And I mean, that's it. So Marcos knows that he cannot give the daughter, the vice president, any quarter in this fight, and we expect this to be a very bitter and bloody fight down to the end. Except that we Filipinos are left grasping for real leadership and real service while this is all going on.
1: And what's this doing to democracy in the Philippines as it, you know, tumbles forth day after day? I mean, is it eroding a sense of civil society and a sense that there are real objectives that can be achieved, real policies delivered upon through the political system?
0: I think it leaves our, what could have been our illusion of real democracy in tatters, because once again, we are reminded that Philippine politics is really a kind of a Game of Thrones. It's a family feud, and that's been the case ever since we achieved independence from the United States in 1946, and even before that.
2: I wanted to ask you about that, because something like 20 coup attempts since independence in 46. The bulk of them happened between the mid-80s and then about 2007 when things settled down comparatively. Yes. Is this actually that different? Is the Filipino population somewhat, I guess, used to having this sort of thing happen?
0: Yes, I think we've been culturally conditioned to accept the leadership of, shall we say, the devil we know, which makes it very, very difficult for a progressive but relatively unknown political leader to break through. And we thought we had that in Leni Robredo a few years ago. And she might still stage a comeback in 2028. And I think this is why the Dutertes are really digging in, because they know that Robredo is the only one who can take them on.
2: Who is Leni Robredo? Our listeners may not be across her.
0: Yes, she was the former vice president under President Rodrigo Duterte, and she was left out in the cold by the Dutertes, and she ran for president against Bongbong Marcos and lost to him. But now there's a very strong move to get her back in the running in 2028. All of this is about 2028. The maneuverings at the Supreme Court, because impeachment carries with it perpetual disqualification from public office. So it would automatically knock Vice President Sara Duterte, who's now the leading contender for the presidency, out of the running. So that is what this impeachment is all about. It's about our political future and who's going to lead us in 2028.
2: Sara Duterte, though, has said on a live stream in 2024, in relation to Bongbong Marcos, she said, "I have talked to a person.

0: said, if I get killed, go kill BBM. So that's Bong Bong Marcos.
1: Yes.
0: As well as the First Lady, as well as the House Speaker. She said, no joke, no joke. I said, do not stop until you kill them.
1: Right.
0: Now, she's since slightly walked back that commentary and says it was taken out of context. But how does that not get you impeached? How does that not rule you out of even vying to be the leader of the country?
1: Absolutely. Well, that's one of, I think, the four or five articles of impeachment that are going to be taken up in the Philippine Senate, which her faction now controls because of the Senate coup that happened last week. I mean, you would think that verbally threatening the president with assassination would be impeachable, but anything in this country is negotiable.
2: But we do in the U.S., you know, when we're talking about Trump and U.S. politics, we often talk about the strength of institutions.
1: Right.
2: And we're very interested in that.
1: Yes.
2: So how strong is the Senate at the moment as a body that is able to, for example, hold Sara Duterte to account or indeed, you know, present a senator who's wanted by the International Criminal Court to the people who are looking for him?
1: Yes. Well, the Philippines has a bicameral legislature, and the Senate, as in the United States, sits as the higher body of that legislature. I mean, the Philippine Congress overwhelmingly passed the impeachment measure, so it's now up to the Senate to decide on that. The Senate is composed of about 24, well, now down to 23 people, and they are inordinately powerful because of their control of the budget, among other things. Philippine politics is political theater, and the senators are actors on a very big stage, and so the people do follow what they say and what they do. So, in a sense, they represent many of the differing opinions in this country among the 23 of them.
0: Jose, though, can I ask how much impact the disappearance of this senator has then on how the impeachment might play out? Because my reading of it is that it's critical, right? And that
1: it is.
0: This really is all interconnected in quite complex ways.
1: Yes. Well, given the present balance of the numbers in the Senate, that one vote was crucial. So they took him out of hiding just to come in and put in that vote, and they immediately pulled him out again. So he's vanished into thin air.
0: How does a high-profile senator escape a Senate that's surrounded by national police and, was it special forces even? You know, like very heavy militarized security presence there, and somehow he slips the net and no one knows where the guy is?
1: This comes straight out of Hollywood. Smoke and mirrors, gunfire, supposedly a wig worn by a bald man.
0: Really?
1: Somebody was waving a wig after he left. So, he couldn't make this up.
2: They call him Vin Diesel, don't they, because he's bald?
1: Yes, absolutely. And now he's... he's reputed to be somewhere in Mindanao, which is, of course, the bastion of the Duterte. So God knows where we'll find him, if ever.
2: I'm Kylie Morris with Hamish McDonald on Global Roaming, and we're speaking with Jose Dalace about political unrest in the Philippines. Still to come, why it matters to the world and our region.
0: Jose, is it possible that this long-running dispute between the Dutertes and the Marcoses, given that, as you say, the Dutertes have a very powerful stronghold in the south, Rodrigo Duterte himself won election from The Hague as mayor of Davao City last year, is it possible that this could lead to like a breakup of the Philippines?
1: There's been a long-running secessionist movement in Mindanao to begin with. So that's always been on the table, except that it's never really prospered. And of course, there's been resurgent talk of that. It's not only coming from the far right, but from Mindanao secessionists themselves. I mean, Muslim insurgents. This has been going on since the Spanish times, back in the

0: 19th century.
1: And what about the geopolitics of this? I mentioned at the top of the program, and I hesitate because I think it is possible to really vastly oversimplify it, but there is a view in the region that Bongbong Marcos tends to lean more towards the US and that Duterte yes. was willing to lean more towards China. Is that how you see it? Is that too simple?
0: Well, I think that's generally accurate because Duterte practically sold us out to the Chinese. I mean, and I must say that initially he had very strong backing from Philippine nationalist and even liberal forces for seeming to take an independent foreign policy, only for us to realize that independence meant giving up our rights in the South China Sea to the Chinese. And so that was a huge revelation for us. And now there's actually a resurgent sentiment of a felt need for some kind of American support in case China encroaches any further on our territory.
2: Jose, you were imprisoned under Ferdinand Marcos, and
0: yes.
2: you're one of the country's experts on martial law. I mean, what's happening to people's political rights while all this confusion is going on?
1: I want to know if you've forgiven the Marcoses. Like,
0: I think that you will find that there is now a very strange and uneasy alliance between the sun and the more liberal or progressive forces in this country, because we know that if we don't form even the shakiest kind of coalition, Sara Duterte will prevail in 2028.
1: Jose, what happens, do you think, to people like you, to Maria Ressa, the Nobel Prize winner, founder of
0: yes.
1: Rappler, which is an independent media
0: yes.
1: Organization? What do you think might happen to you if Sara Duterte gets in a few years?
0: Well,
1: do you get disappeared?
0: We'll be back to where her father took us a few years ago. The media will once again be silenced through both legal and paralegal ways. We expect to be back in the trenches. Those of us in the media and literature and in the arts will be fighting the same fight all over again. But you see, as I often say, we've been through martial law. So we've been through all this, and we know what we're up against, and we're ready to fight back against whoever sits there and turns out to be another despot.
2: Jose, if the process is followed and Sara Duterte
0: yes.
2: is impeached, what
0: yes.
2: does that mean? Is that the end of her political career? Is that how it's meant to work?
0: Well, that will disqualify her from running for president, but who knows? I mean, if she's brave enough to say publicly that she will have the president assassinated, I wouldn't put it beyond her to stage a rebellion or some kind of coup, some kind of extra legal a response to her being shut out of the electoral process. So anything here is in the cards.
1: Jose, it's been really interesting chatting to you. We can't wait to find out what happens in this cliffhanger.
0: Yes, me too.
2: Stay safe, Jose.
0: Well, thank you very
2: thank
0: much.
2: You.
0: Thank you so much.

0: Well, that was author, poet and columnist, Professor Emeritus Jose Dalice Jr., talking to us from the Philippines. Kylie, what did you make of it?
1: Well, I'm still worried. I don't think he reduced any of my concerns. And also, sometimes understanding what's behind the chaos doesn't make it any better. Mm. And you do have this terrible rivalry, which on one hand it feels as though the Philippines is being held hostage by. But some of his terms, you know, calling it a Game of Thrones, talking about this clutch of 23 very powerful senators who can really decide the political future.
0: A couple of things I would say that I was reflecting on during the conversation, Kylie. One is that, you know, we live in this time where there are a lot of questions about those who lead countries that do immense harm can ever be brought to justice. And the fact that Duterte is in The Hague is something that we shouldn't look past. So that's one component. I think the other thing is that we are sort of accustomed to often viewing these sorts of things, you know, high drama in a parliament, et cetera, just within the domestic context of a country and its near neighbourhood. I think the realities of today's world are that we always need to be asking and exploring, what does this mean for the bigger play? And the fact that there are sort of two different leanings between these dynasties, one slightly towards China, the other towards the United States, means that whatever way this plays out, it does impact the regional dynamic and the way that broader, bigger geopolitical standoff between America and China, the way that unfolds in the years ahead.
1: Yeah, I mean, those links are so flimsy though, aren't they? And they're hard to interpret sometimes in the sense that China, we know, prefers stability. What they seek is certainty and reliability when it comes to trading patterns. So perhaps the leader in the Philippines who enjoys the most support from Beijing will be the one who can promise stability. At the moment, it doesn't feel like either of them can do that. So, I think all of that is true. I'm also interested in the street level of Philippine, you know, life in the Philippines at the moment. You know, the idea that you have civil leaders, civil society leaders like Maria Ressa, as you mentioned, and Jose, talking about getting ready to go back into the trenches, right, in case Sara Duterte does prevail in all of this. I mean, that is a terribly chilling reality from my perspective, given what we know of what happened under Duterte, what happened under Marcos prior to that.
0: So, Kylie, a bit of feedback?
1: Yes, and briefly on Eurovision, thank you for interviewing Dean Vuletic, says Jessica. Love this episode. Wonder if we have more to learn about social cohesion achieved through shared musical endeavour. A tool of soft power seems spot on, she says to Geraldine.
0: Yeah, still sore about Delta not winning the thing. She was brilliant. And this on our Indonesia Rising series, by the way, just want to acknowledge that we have received so much of it and so much thoughtful feedback on our Indonesia mini-series. It was with a degree of trepidation that we went into putting this together because often there's not that much engagement we have found on Indonesia. And so it's been a real delight to learn how much you're thinking about it and how many views you're willing to share and ideas and thoughts. This email came from David Fife. Selamat malam, or good evening. He says, I like your program. Pleased that it's now more than once a week. I'm particularly pleased that you've been doing the series on Indonesia. I grew up in a Melbourne household where Indonesia was a very important part of our lives. My parents, Herb and Betty, he says, had lived in Indonesia in the 50s through the Volunteer Graduate Scheme, which later became Australian Volunteers International, and they embraced many aspects of Indonesian culture. It was a very important part of their lives. They both taught professionally about Indonesia, were involved with the Australia-Indonesia Association. They spoke Bahasa Indonesia and had many Indonesian friends who visited our house frequently. When I was 10, our family went to live in Jakarta for a year. My father took sabbatical leave from Monash and taught at a university in Indonesia that year. So I've been finding the Indonesia Rising series really interesting, particularly your interview with Laxmi Pamonchuk. So that was the episode last week. However, he says, on occasions, Hamish, you interrupt didn't let her finish her answer. Look, I have to say, David, it's been wonderful putting this series together. But yes, we do have to squeeze the episodes into half an hour, and there are questions that we want to get to and things we want to explore. So my apologies that it doesn't work perfectly for you. But sometimes we are forced into a bit of a compromise with this stuff, particularly where you have such eloquent people like Laxmi to speak to. By the way, do keep the Indonesia feedback, thoughts, questions, ideas coming. We're going to put together a special episode at the end of the mini-series where we deal with some of your questions and ideas. global.roaming@abc.net.au is the email address.
1: And thanks to our producer, Kylie Gray, on this episode. Geraldine and Latika will be back tomorrow to talk about a green energy transition in Africa. Is that a pipe dream, and who will pay for it? Lots to learn. See you, Hamish.
0: Bye-bye.

0: Hey there, this is Sana Qadar from All in the Mind on ABC Radio National. Over the next 4 weeks, we've got something a little different for you on the show. It's a special series called Forensic.
1: There are many, many cases where the profile has been completely way off from what actually happened at the crime scene.
0: All in the Mind, Forensic. 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

0: I'm Robin Williams.
1: And I'm Belinda Smith. The big ticket item this week was the federal budget, and there was some news in there for science and research. The general reaction has been that the budget laid out some good first steps towards supporting Australian research and science, but there's still a long way to go. So let's have a look at the main points. First up, the Ambitious Australia report, which we have covered quite a lot on The Science Show, it set out a bunch of recommendations to support R&D in Australia. The government will start implementing some of those recommendations, including establishing a National Resilience and Science Council. And this is something that people in the sector have been asking for years. In terms of money, various organisations will get a funding boost, such as the CSIRO. We found this out before the budget was announced. It'll get nearly $390 million over the next 4 years. But the big one, and this is the one I was looking out for, was if there was going to be any movement on lifting the funding cap of the Medical Research Future Fund. Now, that's a pot of money that was supposed to disperse $1 billion a year to medical research, but it was capped in 2022 to $650 million a year. This current budget raises those annual disbursements to the full billion, but from the 2030-31 financial year. And I've spoken to researchers who would really like to know why that full billion isn't being paid from this coming financial year. In the meantime, though, the government will distribute an extra $500 million or so over the next 4 years to research, which does sound good until you realise that the government also suddenly canned a program last week called the Economic Accelerator Program, which gave grants to support commercialisation of university research. And that saved the government $800 million over the next 5 years. So that's just a really quick look at science in the federal budget. A lot of money being shuffled around, and we'll have a closer look at what all this means in the coming weeks. We see the end result of pollination all the time. It's on our dinner plates, it's in our lunchboxes. But the act itself is one of nature's most mysterious collaborations. How do plants attract the perfect partner? And what hidden signals guide the pollen exchange that keeps our food growing? To explain, here's ABC Science top fiver, Dr. Chantelle Doyle.
2: So they're all about who's the best deliverer of pollen than they can find. So pollination is an exchange of sex for food.
3: I love that. That's going to be the title, Sex for Food. I'm Dr. Chantelle Doyle. My job is to conserve endangered plant species. And to do that, I need to learn how to help them make the best quality seed they can. Or to put it more bluntly, my job is to act as a plants-only matchmaking service. Many of us probably learnt that pollen lands on a flower and then a seed is made. But have you ever wondered how? To help me explain, I have enlisted the help of some plant sex experts.
2: My name's Jeremy Fan. I'm the Director of Conservation at the Chicago Botanic Gardens.
3: Jeremy, in school, I think most people are aware that pollen lands on a flower and a seed is made. But that might be the end of our knowledge. So I'd love it if you could explain what happens after pollen lands on a flower.
2: I like to remind people that when we talk about the birds and the bees, we really are talking about plant pollination. So in a good system, the pollen will land on the stigma, which is the tip of the female part of the flower.
3: Let's just pause here. So, unlike humans, many, but not all plants have both male and female parts on the one flower. I want you to picture a lily flower in your head, like the one you get from a florist that drops all the brown and yellow powder on the table. After the petals, you might notice those yellow or brown jiggly parts on stalks.

0: They are the male part of the flower called the anthers, which hold the pollen. Inside the pollen is sperm. Then we've got the female part, the stigma. The stigma is in the very center of your lily flower and usually looks like a spike.
1: The pollen lands there and the stigma can either be wet or dry. If it's wet, then it's great. The pollen can start germinating. If it's dry, the stigma or the female part needs to produce some liquid to allow the pollen to germinate. And that's one way plants decide if they like pollen or not, is they decide if they turn on or turn off.
0: So if this is starting to sound similar to reproduction that you might be more familiar with, you aren't alone. Way back in the 1680s, Nehemiah Grew published a book called The Anatomy of Flowers, comparing pollen to so many little testicles, which answer to the menses of the female. Anyway, back to the plant world.
1: Once the pollen has got the moisture it needs, it will germinate. And so the pollen starts growing a pollen tube down the style of the flower.
0: A little like an erection. The big difference is that sperm cells in plants can't swim in pollen.
1: They have to create the swimming tube themselves. And so that's where the pollen tube becomes very important for allowing that sperm to swim its way down to the ovule and eggs. It doesn't literally swim, but, you know, for visuals, it helps.
0: Unlike people, the sperm is not just needed to fertilize the egg and create an embryo. The sperm also helps to feed the seed as it grows.
2: Fertilization is actually a double process.
0: This is Dr. Susan Hobie, a lecturer at La Trobe University.
2: So it's called double fertilization, and there's actually two sperm cells. So one fertilizes the egg cell, the other one has to fertilize some very fancy cells called the polar nuclear cells inside an ovule. And that's going to lead to production of something called endosperm, which is the nutritive tissue for a growing baby plant.
0: It sounds simple enough. We've got two sperm cells, one that fertilizes and the other that contributes to the needs of the growing plant. But why then doesn't a plant just pollinate itself? Here's Jeremy again.
1: Some plants, the flowers don't even open, and the pollen of the same flower touches the female part and they produce seed. And some of the crops do that. Wheat does that. Barley, some of the big crops, they don't.

0: Even open their flower. Pollinating yourself is a good strategy if you need to produce offspring quickly. So if you're the first individual to arrive at a place, that could be a good way to colonize quickly.
1: Then naturally, you might ask, why do plants have flowers at all if they can just fertilize themselves and colonize quickly? Well, some plants can fertilize or clone themselves, like grass that uses runners or stolons. But there's a catch.
0: However, for the most part, as with most organisms, selfing too often just results in what we call inbreeding. And as we know, inbreeding generally increases your chance of mutations that are not good.
1: But sometimes selfing, or pollinating yourself, can be a good backup plan.
0: So violets are cool in that they do both. Suffice to say, they produce two flowers, one pretty, attracts pollinators, does the whole thing. And if that fails, they have a backup system where they produce a second flower, which is just made to pollinate itself to guarantee some offspring next year.
1: So to answer the question of why plants have flowers, one reason is to reduce inbreeding. Most plants at some stage do flower, even your lawn grass, and that is where things get really wacky. Because plants can't move to check out the dating scene and they don't actually have access to plants-only Tinder, they have had to get creative in how they have sex. And many plants have many different, let's say, positions.
0: So many of these different crazy ways that plants produce sexual organs is really always focused around preventing selfing from happening.
1: As well as mating with siblings or parents.
2: So there are plants that are dioecious. So these are the plants that have the separate male and female plants.
1: Just like humans, they have separate males and females. But in plants, this is fairly uncommon.
2: You can then have plants that have, on the same individual plant, they physically have female flowers and male flowers.
1: Which is called monoecious, or one house. But the flowers you are most familiar with, like daisies or the lily I asked you to imagine, they are usually hermaphrodites.
2: So they contain both male and female reproductive organs within the same flower itself. And then if we take our hermaphrodites, then we start going a little bit crazy all over the place. So we can go through something known as heterostylic. So that's different positions of male and female organs. The other one that I quite like, and it's related, is flexistyle. This is a really neat system where you can have a temporal change in the position of the style. So, for example, in the morning, the style might be at the top part of the flower bending down, and by the afternoon, it might flip.
1: They might flower at different times. So the male part of the flower is receptive at a different time to the female.
0: There's two types of individuals in the avocado group. There's the ones that produce the male in the morning and the female in the afternoon. There are other individuals that do the opposite.
1: And then comes a foolproof method in the dating world known as rejection. Or in the plant world, self-incompatibility.
0: Where the pollen or the pollen tube isn't allowed to grow if the plant recognises it as self or identical to itself. The female doesn't become moist enough for it to germinate if it sees the cell wall to be the same. And in some cases, a plant will digest the pollen tube if it looks like itself, and so it prevent its pollen from reaching the egg. There are many other complicated ways in which a plant will prevent selfing.
2: But the systems themselves are just unbelievable to think how these evolved and how clever it is that the plant can come up with these suite of arrangements.
1: Why do plants have so many variations?
2: To get healthy seed, you need to move pollen around between different plants. You want to increase the amount of genetic diversity. So you want to diversify everything. You want to have some of these different systems that minimize inbreeding. But you've got to think that plants aren't isolated in their environment or in their ecosystem. So all these different plants are all competing for sometimes different, sometimes the same pollinators. So they need to have different systems to make sure that either they get floral constancy, that means the same pollinator coming to them regularly, or that maybe pollen is deposited on different positions of a same animal that's bringing the pollen to the flower, but the different positions relate to different plants that they go and pollinate. So I think

0: probably that underpins a lot of the reason for why we see all these diversity in how male and female reproductive organs are structured in a flower.
1: So because plants can't move, to make healthy seeds, they have had to develop a huge variety of ways to have sex or reproduce with the most genetically diverse partners that they can access. But for insurance, many plants still retain the capacity, as a last resort, to clone or even mate with themselves.
2: I do love pollination. I often tell people that if plants were to use an app, they would use something that's a delivery person. So they're all about who's the best deliverer of pollen that they can find. So pollination is all about an exchange of sex for food. They give them food and the plants get sex. But I do love pollination.
0: The systems themselves are just unbelievable to think how these evolved and how clever it is that the plant kingdom can come up with these suite of arrangements of their flowers.
3: That story from Dr. Chantelle Doyle from the University of New South Wales and Royal Botanic Garden, Sydney.
4: Over on the West Coast, science producer Rose Kerr caught up with Professor Kingsley Dixon, a botanist who brilliantly found the ingredients in smoke from bushfires that's so vital for other plants, even crops. And he's just got another prize.
5: On a hot summer's day in Boorloo, Perth, I popped over to the Shenton Park Field Station to meet someone very exciting.
6: Kingsley Dixon, I'm a botanist and Professor of Botany and Restoration at the University of Western Australia.
5: Kingsley Dixon is a big name in the botany world. In fact, as a former botany student, I have one of his books sitting in my living room. He's most known for his research on orchids and carrakinolide, a chemical found in smoke that helps native plants germinate after fire. He was the Foundation Director of Science at Kings Park and Botanic Garden, and even featured on David Attenborough's Private Life of Plants. Just recently, Professor Dixon was recognised as WA's Senior Australian of the Year for 2026. But long before all these achievements, he wasn't actually enrolled to study botany in the first place.
6: It was 1972. I was a first-year student and had been enrolled to do agriculture by the high school that I went to, even though I'd said to the vocational officer, I want to do this thing called botany. She was wonderful, but she thought botany was done in agriculture. Oh. But then in my first day there, I saw the Department of Botany. I had to change my enrolment. And so my journey began there.
5: Kingsley has just started a new project, one that involves the building we're standing in.
6: This is our brand new home for conservation sciences and restoration component of UWA that in the last 5 months I've been charged with building and championing that for the community and for First Nations. It's a building from the late 1960s. It's quite a wonderful building because it has this wonderful public works field, which was designed by government architects.
5: Yeah.
6: But to me, it has a particular charm. But most importantly, we're embedded in 33 hectares of the best quality bushland out here at Shenton Park. We're less than 10 minutes from the CBD, but it gives us the square metres for us to live the vision of reimagining better botany that creates in the next generation real botanists. Mm. And I think I can actually see the opportunity to leave an enduring legacy, which I think is probably the happiest moment in my life.
5: He says one of the reasons why it's important to bring new ideas into botany is to tackle the immense challenges the environment is facing.
6: We hear the doom and the gloom that we're in the sixth major extinction. We're not in it. We're well through it in Australia. 11 mammals extinct, 70 plant species extinct. We think in the next couple of years we're going to see an exponential rise in the extinction curve, and that's because 48% of the entire continent in 250 years has essentially been smashed, mostly because people didn't understand two things. The bush is not inexhaustible, it's finite. And the second thing is that we're dealing with one of the most unique continents that almost has ever existed.
7: Yeah.
6: More unique plants and animals than any other place on Earth. And it means that we don't have the simple solutions to save them, restore them, rebuild their population. And I guess the future of

0: the size and the ambition to make the change that we need. It doesn't mean a change to business or the way people have incomes, but it will mean people will be able to enjoy the bush as I've enjoyed it and as generations before me have.
1: You're also someone who has an amazing garden and you're at your own place.
2: Oh, yes.
1: And unfortunately, I remember reading that there was a bushfire that went through. I wanted to ask about how the restoration after that was going.
2: It's 160 acres. Mm. 90% of it is almost pristine, but logged, wonderful, temperate eucalyptus forest. No fire since the famous Dwelling Up Fire of 1961. And it arrived on the 23rd of March.
1: That would be in 2024.
2: 28 degrees, no wind. The embers just kept falling. We should have stayed and defended. We'd already been prepared for that. We had our equipment, but there was just two of us and we could find nobody to support us. And I lost my nerve and we went. We caught on camera when our various buildings and gardens caught on fire. It took almost 5 hours for the fire to do it. But the great news is the bush is just so remarkably resilient. It's uplifting. We've spent the last 20 months planting more plants than I thought was humanly possible to put in the ground. Wonderful support from the native plant industry. Extraordinary people have donated literally thousands of plants. In many respects, the fire provided me with a new gardening opportunity and a bigger, wider palette that I can get right. And so we're actually overjoyed with where it's going.
1: Good.
2: The bonus being that because the native garden got burned, I didn't appreciate everything had put seed away.
1: Oh, wow.
2: So we've got black kangaroo paws have come up, like that's the jewel in the crown. Everybody wants to grow that. Come up everywhere. I'm going, oh, my God, I'm there. Black kangaroo paw central. Waratahs have come up all through the garden. And so they're all prips staked. And we're going to have this amazing natural garden from natural regeneration that's occurred. So I don't recommend it, but there had been a lot more silver linings than downsides.
1: That's good. And your partner gets involved in the gardening as well.
2: So my husband, Lionel, we call him the Chancellor of the Exchequer. He's an accountant because as a botanist and a passionate gardener, things like numbers and bank balances seem to be an irrelevancy. But he has for 49 years been such a backstop through all of this. And together, him 81, myself 71, I guess in many respects it just teaches you no matter how old you are, we're Australian, we pick ourselves up, we move on, and we know how to dig deep within ourselves. I didn't know we had this resilience. And gosh, we fall into bed most weekends still. We go, oh, I'm so tired. But there's nothing more uplifting than to see honeyeaters back in force, our three wrens, the variegateds, the white wings and the splendid wren, all back in great numbers. Now, what we've done to recreate their habitat has mattered. And our first echidnas had turned up. Ah, oh, we're so overjoyed.
1: Wonderful.
2: So we're just feeling that nature and ourselves have partnered over the last 20 months and now we're on the journey out.
1: I love hearing stories about people who aren't formally trained botanists or environmental scientists really embracing being a hobby botanist and a gardener. And those people are so important because, like you said, they contribute so much to the environment.
2: That is so true. I call it the white coat syndrome. People somehow think you're a botanist, you're untouchable, you talk a funny Latin language and all the rest of it. In our lab here, I've said to people, take the white lab coats off.
1: Mm.
2: When the community are here, we are with the community. Everyone can be a botanist. And in our little community of Waroona, just south of us where we run our big garden, we've got 538 members in our local garden.
1: Wow. Hall,
2: a little town that nobody really knows about. And in amongst them are people that I hold in awe. Their knowledge, their gardening ability is outstanding.
1: You were recently awarded WA's Senior Australian of the Year. How'd you feel about it?
2: Predictably stunned. Suffered a serious dose of imposter syndrome. But the wonderful people of the Australia Day Council sit with you to train you that, in fact, it's an

0: acknowledgement by your community that what you do is deeply respected and they want it acknowledged. And that has now come home to me. It means that all the stuff that I do, working with community groups, working with First Nations, working with the next generation of young minds, is legitimate. It's appreciated. And I guess that's really been extraordinarily powerful for me, because I'm going, I don't mean I'm becoming an evangelist. Well, I am an evangelist for Native plants. But because at times you think when you're not winning all the battles and we're losing species and we lose bushland and we lose forests, you feel I'm just not getting anywhere. And you feel alone. I now feel that the journey forward, I'm not alone.
1: Yeah.
0: And that is probably the greatest part of what that award means.
1: And it's even beyond, obviously, it being you, which is wonderful, to the fact that it is botany that is getting highlighted by that award is so wonderful to see.
0: It's extraordinary.
1: Yeah.
0: And I think it shows Australia is now ready to embrace a new way of working with the nature that we have. I think this is what I would call the transition point, or if we didn't, it's not a very nice future. If you are a native animal or a Banksia tree or a little orchid, it's not a very rosy picture. But I think the award reflects a real sea change in the minds of Australians. And we've seen it. It's post-COVID, this greater and deeper respect for nature and what nature can provide you with your own sense of well-being. There's nothing better than to see a beautiful piece of bushland in full bloom. You walk in it and for a moment you get cleansed, and it's the therapy when you've got real nature. So that's why the mission forward, I think, book is shared with many Australians through this award.
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0: ABC News, good evening. I'm Noni Edwards. Ex-Governor General and senior cleric Peter Hollingworth has died at the age of 91. He leaves a complex legacy, as Kira Jones reports.
1: Peter Hollingworth led the Anglican Brisbane Diocese from 1990 to 2001. He went on to become Governor General of Australia, the first and only cleric to serve in the role. But he stepped down less than 2 years later amid revelations he failed to remove alleged pedophile priests from the ranks in the 1990s when he was Archbishop of Brisbane. Dr. Hollingworth gave evidence to the Child Abuse Royal Commission in 2016, which included an apology to a survivor. Amid calls for his defrocking, he surrendered his official priestly duties in 2023, conceding his ongoing presence in the Anglican Church was a cause of pain to victims of abuse. He retained the title of retired bishop.
0: A man's been charged over child grooming and sexual touching offences in northern New South Wales. Police launched an investigation last month into allegations a 12-year-old boy was sent explicit material online and inappropriately touched in separate incidents between 2023 and 2024. Officers later searched a property near Coffs Harbour, seizing electronic devices including phones and computers. Regional Australians struggling with poor phone and internet coverage could lose access to an independent support service after it missed out on funding in the budget. The regional tech hub is facing closure after losing $2 million in government support. Run by the National Farmers Federation, the service helps people in rural areas troubleshoot connectivity problems and deal with telco providers. Hamish McIntyre from the Federation says communities still face major connectivity gaps.
2: 28,000 regional Australians used the service last year just to improve their connectivity. There's still a significant difference between connectivity in the cities and regional Australia and the bush. These sort of services do help improve that connectivity and allow farmers and people living in regional towns to work out where their problems are.
0: Young investors are concerned they'll be worse off under the federal government's new tax changes. The reforms will see the 50% capital gains tax discount be replaced by a tax of at least 30% on profits made above the rate of inflation. Labor says it'll allow more young people to buy their own home. Natasha Etchman is a registered personal finance educator who goes by Tash Invests online. She's told Triple J's Hack it's a lot easier to invest in property over shares.
3: I think it's a lot easier to borrow money for property than those other two things. So changing it across all of the assets doesn't really disincentivize investing in property over other things. It just keeps it on the level playing field, with property still being a more easier thing to invest in with lending.
0: Authorities in the East

0: Eastern Democratic Republic of Congo say there have been 26 more suspected Ebola deaths there in the past 24 hours. The World Health Organization has been warning that renewed conflict in the DRC has heightened the risk of transmission as thousands become displaced. WHO Chief Tedros Adhanom Ghebreyesus confirmed there are now more than 130 suspected deaths and more than 500 cases.
1: This epidemic is caused by a species of Ebola virus for which there are no vaccines or therapeutics. In the absence of a vaccine, there are many other measures countries, of course, can take to stop the

0: It's been suspended. The government says it was holding more talks with representatives of transport operators. Earlier, protesters set up burning barricades for a second day with riot police deployed in some areas. Polls have opened in Kentucky in the United States for what's being described as the most expensive primary election in US history. Congressman Thomas Massie, who is one of Donald Trump's most high-profile Republican critics, is hoping to save his nomination from a contender backed by the president, Ed Galrine. Reports say ad sales have topped $30 million. To sport now in soccer, Sydney FC's confirmed the appointment of Patrick Kisnorbo as their A-League men's head coach on a three-season deal. Kisnorbo has been in the role on an interim basis since March and has had a significant impact in guiding the Sky Blues to the grand final against Auckland this Saturday night in an unbeaten run while conceding just four goals. The 45-year-old's previously managed Melbourne City, where he won a championship with the Melbourne Victory. ABC News.
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0: Welcome to Late Night Live, coming to you from Gadigal Land in Sydney. I'm David Marr. John Safran has been making mischief in books, on radio and on the screen for years, and he's now about to release a documentary called Shut Your Big Fat Mouth, John Safran, which explores the limits of what we can and can't say in Australia these days. Shut Your Big Fat Mouth shows him to be not quite the freewheeling troublemaker he once was. John joins us later. And we're talking to a scholar who reckons he's identified the original blind Freddy. Not actually blind, but the idiot son of an aristocrat making a mess of his life in colonial Australia. It's a wonderful tale. But first, to the United States, where Bruce Shapiro is standing by at breakfast time in New Haven, Connecticut. Bruce, welcome to the show.
1: Always good to be here.
0: Bruce, the war in Iran, is anything actually going on?
1: Well, there's a lot of to-ing and fro-ing, and clearly for Donald Trump, the war that he and Bibi Netanyahu started in February, which was estimated to be over in 5 to 6 weeks, 3 months later, is still an active problem. It gets less and less popular, yet Trump himself keeps threatening to renew military escalation, renew bombing, and then pulls back. Look, the fundamental dynamic of this war has not changed, which is that neither side wants to lose face. Within the United States, even Republicans recognize that politically this was a war started without support, without an argument, and without an end game. And now the president has to decide how to get out of it. Yesterday he said, well, I'm ready to start bombing. But then he turned around and said, well, actually, Qatar and Saudi Arabia and the UAE have asked him to continue the ceasefire. The war is an immense political problem because everyone knows it is A, unpopular, B, is sending the U.S. economy, the economy of the Mideast, and ultimately the global economy into a tailspin. It completely overshadowed President Trump's brief trip to China. He's got a big problem on his hands.
0: And his approval rating is now pretty much lower than a president has seen for
1: it's the lowest second term at this point rating. It's down to 30%. Okay, he simply has not been able to get any traction outside of the quarter to third of the electorate who are the hard Trump faction, and this in turn, of course, has continued enormous.

0: implications the closer we get to November.
1: But there are quite a few reasons to think it isn't going to lead to a rout at the midterms.
0: Well, the math in the midterms has, over the course of the last week or so, changed in very dramatic ways. You know, listeners who were with us a couple weeks ago will remember that the Supreme Court and its Republican-appointed conservative majority very abruptly ruled that historically, that majority-minority or mostly black election districts making up for historic segregation in the Old South are now unconstitutional. And over the course of the last couple of weeks, we've seen Republicans rush to try to draw new electoral maps for the midterms, which have fundamentally changed the math. Start with Virginia. In Virginia, back earlier this spring, the state had voted a new electoral map that would have given Democrats, actually, four additional seats in Congress, four additional majority Democratic districts. Those have now been clawed back by the state legislature and an appeal rejected by the U.S. Supreme Court. Texas, Indiana, other states, even South Carolina, which is where there's exactly one black legislator, the chairman of the Congressional Black Caucus, James Clyburn, legendary elder statesman of black politics. Republicans are trying to gerrymander his district out of existence. And suddenly what looked like a very comfortable margin for Democrats retaking the House in the fall now is, you know, at best a 50-50 proposition.
1: Bruce, Australians look at this just in complete disbelief, you know, that this is all allowed. You can't do it in this country.
0: Well, it's a uniquely American problem, yep, having to do with the balance of power between federal government and state and the long tail of segregation,
1: yep,
0: which is
1: Jim Crow is still hard at work. But Bruce, there's re-election is not everything that Trump wants here, because he's making sure that popular Republicans out there in America who have crossed him will be disendorsed. And,
0: well,
1: you know, the main game here for him is the absolute control of his party.
0: Yes. And look, this is sometimes being framed as retribution. I actually think that's a mistaken word. It plays into Trump's own trope, I am your retribution. It is, David, exactly what you said. It is about dictatorial control of his own party. And we saw this over the course of the last week in Louisiana, where there was a Republican primary for the U.S. Senate. Bill Cassidy, conservative Republican in every conceivable way, economically, on abortion, on race, on all kinds of things, not a moderate Republican, traditional conservative Republican in that office for years, made the mistake back in 2021 of being one of the Republicans who voted for the impeachment of Donald Trump after the January 6th insurrection. Trump backed not one but two opposition candidates to Cassidy in Louisiana. Cassidy lost. And this is only one example. There's all kinds of folks at lower levels

0: wiped out in the next round of primary elections. So, this is the grip that Trump and his machine still have on the Republican Party. The interesting thing, though, is that even as his grip grows, and even as these redistricting victories, these gerrymandering victories rise, it's gerrymandering for a narrower and narrower Republican base. While the Republicans are giving themselves more and more majority districts, whether their traditional margins of voters will actually show up, or whether this will be a highly motivated Democratic wave election anyway, remains a very alive question.
1: Because nobody's particularly enthusiastic about the Democrats.
0: Well, we don't know this yet. There's some very big fighting going on among Democrats. We've had some progressive victories, Greg Planter and Wayne in Maine, Senate candidate, who totally outran the Democratic but much more moderate governor of that state to win the nomination for U.S. Senate to run against Susan Collins, a crucial race to take over the Senate if the Democrats have any hope of that. And there's a lot of enthusiasm for, at least at the primary level, for that kind of progressive insurgency, the Zoran Mondami kind of progressive insurgency.
1: People who want to actually do things.
0: Right. Whether that translates into a more broadly motivated Democratic constituency is the big question. I mean, with all of this Republican redistricting going on, the pathway forward for Democrats to win is to actually campaign, is to actually try to motivate voters, not rely on demographics to seal their victory. And the open question going into this year is whether all this alienation and voters running away from Donald Trump translates into a strong ground game for Democrats, and maybe translates into a strong ground game with Democrats combined with unaffiliated voters and more moderate Republicans just staying home.
1: Now, look, in the couple of minutes we've got left in this tight-packed program, let's get to the real filth. The $1.7 billion that the Justice Department is about to distribute to Trump and his allies. For what reason?
0: This is so complicated and so outrageous, it's very hard to pack in.
1: Two minutes.
0: Trump has been suing the IRS, claiming that the government seized way too much tax money from him a few years ago. At the same time, he wants to give a whole bunch of money as quote-unquote settlements to people who were accused in January 6th insurrection trials, etc., right? And the two now have been blended together in what is being viewed as a settlement with the IRS, in which Trump will withdraw his suit, which he withdrew the suit this week, in return for the IRS creating this Justice Department slush fund to people who were supposedly wrongly convicted or who've been pardoned by Trump, all those January 6th insurrectionists. Look, it's outrageous. It is also probably illegal. And if the trends we have seen in recent months in the federal courts continue, there are going to be a host of court rulings, cases and rulings challenging this. And it is very important to remember that despite the high-profile couple of Supreme Court victories that we've talked about, on one case after another, most recently just yesterday, the enforcement of immigration deportation arrest orders within federal courthouses, the Trump administration keeps losing and losing with ever stronger wording in rulings and injunctions by federal judges. So, whether this goes forward is a question, but it's one of these big Trump symbolic gestures toward his MAGA insurrectionist base.
1: Bruce, thank you. once again. Bruce Shapiro, contributing editor for

The Nation Executive Director at the Global Centre for Journalism and Trauma, back in a couple of weeks. Coming up, John Safran on the limits of offence.

0: He calls himself in his new doco a provocateur, but really, John Safran is a pest. A splendid pest, giving fools the shits for nearly 30 years. Remember the day at the MCG he flew a remote-controlled seagull with a cigarette in its beak out to Shane Warne at the crease? Or having himself crucified in the Philippines with real nails driven through his hands and feet? Or finding a witch doctor in Mozambique and bathing himself in blood to lift the curse, apparently the only thing holding back the Australian soccer team, the curse? Wild and offensive stuff. I've made a career out of blasphemy and offence, he admits, but he wonders, in the wake of the laws passed after the Bondi terrorist attack, if his career is about to be terminated. Ditto the careers of all of those who live by the notion of the freest possible speech. So he's made a documentary for SBS to explore what can and cannot be said in Australia today, where we draw the line. It's called Shut Your Big Fat Mouth, John Safran. And he joins me now. Welcome to the show.
1: Thank you very much for inviting me.
0: Now, look, gate crashing has been one of your trademarks from the earliest times. And in the doco, you talk your way into a do on the Gold Coast, billed as the Free Speech Summit, where you hear its head honcho, a guy called Jamie McIntyre, spouting some rigidage anti-Semitic abuse. The Holocaust never happened, and the Rothschilds are satanic Luciferians. And this is what you say.
1: Of course, John, you idiot. How was it not going to end up here? It always does.
2: As an artist, my instinct is to allow more free speech, not less. But of course, more free speech would unleash more tirades against Jews, of whom I am one. This makes things more fraught in pushing the barrow that everyone should just be able to say what they want.
0: John, what's the it here, as in it always does? What's it?
1: The conspiracy theory, I guess, always ends up at the Jews' feet, I've noticed over my decades-long career. So therefore, there's a slightly different stake, I think, for me as a Jewish person to kind of just go, well, everyone should just be able to say what they want. Maybe they should, but it's like ridiculous to like not bring that up in the equation.
0: So what you're saying is that when you get together a bunch of conspiracy theorists, like the free speech people, these people who call themselves free speech people, it's going to go to anti-Semitism.
1: It seems to be over, like for instance, I remember decades ago at this bookshop where it was like, I'm all excited because I'm like youngish and I'm into all these things about mysticism and UFOs and conspiracies or whatever. And I'm at the bookshelf at this strange bookshop in Melbourne and it starts off with, you know, aliens, are they real? And then it like eases into, you know, the Freemasons and the aliens, you know, how they operate. Then it's just the Freemasons. Then it's going, is the JFK assassination was, you know, who did that? And then, yep, you end up at the Jews did 9/11 at the other. And it just constantly, no matter what. So, for instance, in the context of this free speech conference that you mentioned, I was expecting, like, I didn't go there because I thought they were going to say anything about the Jews. I was assuming it was going to be things about COVID-19 and about people feeling that they can't say anything that they want about, you know, the vaccination and stuff. And it was, like, when I arrived there, that's what it was.
0: Forced vaccination.
1: Yeah, so, and that's what it was, a lot of people that seemed to be on their mind. And then there was a little bit about people feeling they can't say what they want to say about trans issues. But then I'm just sitting down at the main event and then it's like out of nowhere, the guy who's organising the rally, you know, starts going, well, now that we're talking about things, really 6 million? Did 6 million really perish in the whole, you know?
0: Yeah. And
1: so,
0: and it's full on.
1: Yeah.
0: Full on standard anti-Semitic crazy abuse. You say that one of the purposes

0: of the documentary is to work out where to draw the line, you know, where we draw the line in these things, and particularly in the wake of Bondi, which you mention many, many times.
1: Well, unfortunately for this doco, it was actually filmed and edited and locked off before Bondi. And when I say unfortunately for the discussion about free speech. And then it was just one of those things, like, it's got nothing to do with, like, SBS trying to silence me or whatever. It was just like, you know, there was money apportioned, there were logistic issues. So I was able to kind of plonk in a voiceover here and a little thing there. But ultimately, I mean, I think it shows how this conversation is just, there's something about it that all this was able to be filmed and edited and locked off before Bondi, and still just with plonking a little bit there, it just seems super relevant to the moment.
0: But for a couple of years before Bondi,
1: yeah,
0: the most urgent free speech issue in this country is what can be said about Israel and about Jews.
1: Yeah.
0: And yet you don't explore that.
1: Well, that's not true. I've got the dude who took the Israeli flag with the Star of David substituted in
0: with a swastika,
1: and I showed how, or you know, I explored how that makes this whole thing of banning the swastika symbol fraught.
0: Yep,
1: because the thing is, in the actual law, it says you're not allowed to display. And by the way, there's different laws for different jurisdictions.
0: Yes, so
1: I'm just,
0: yes.
1: Please just accept I'm kind talk of overgeneralizing.
0: Talk about the law in a general sense.
1: In a general sense. So you're not allowed to display a swastika, but you are allowed to display a swastika if it's in the service of,
0: attacking.
1: Anti-Nazism.
0: Yep.
1: So therefore, that sounds like, oh, that sounds easy enough. So if someone's got a swastika with a stroke going through it, then you are allowed to show that because that's showing you're against the Nazis or whatever. But then what happens when someone at a pro-Palestine rally comes with a flag that has substituted the Star of David with a swastika on the Israeli flag? Because from his point of view, I think his name's El Yazbek. From his point of view, so he was the protester. His point of view, he's going, well, the Israelis are the Nazis, so therefore by me displaying the swastika in this form is me opposing Nazis. But for people who are, you know, supportive of Israel, or for other people, they're going to look at that, or maybe Jewish people more generally, they're going to go, no, you're just displaying the swastika. For us, the way we're reading and interpreting is you're weaponizing the swastika in its conventional form. So it just showed how trying to, like, litigate and make these sharp rules on things is just so fraught.
0: And then you do that, and you also look at Nazi gestures. And there's a very amusing sequence about the Sieg Heil and, you know, how to do a proper Sieg Heil. That's right. Okay. But the important issue here is not whether we can do Sieg Heils and whether we can show swastikas. It's what we can say, what Australians can now say about Israel and about Jews.
1: Sure.
0: But you don't explore that.
1: Well, there is another cut in the documentary, just so the listeners know, where I talk about what happened to Antoinette Latouf and explain how they used that as...
0: We had her on the show the other day. Very interesting.
1: Explain how this whole thing of weaponizing claims that if you breach workplace contracts, therefore you're not really suppressing someone's free speech because they're only being booted off their job, because it's about a workplace workplace contract agreement.
0: So it's not really about what either of the people that you interview are saying about Jews. I come back to this point because, John, I think it's really crucial. I would look to you for guidance on where the line is drawn about what can be said about Israel and what can be said about Jews in decent, perhaps rough and tumble conversation. And this documentary doesn't go there.
1: I think it's a bit of weird when I can just instantly pull out that we talk about El Yazbek and his swastika at their pro-Palestine rally, and we talk about the Antoinette Latouf case. But anyway, maybe a slightly sideways way of looking at it, I'd be going, because I'm a bit of a 90s kid, Like, I'm not just...
0: Yeah, I want to explore the 90s with you.

0: I'm just sort of like essentialize me, to use some academic language, essentialize me as a Jew. I am a multitude. And so
1: I'm not essentializing you as a Jew.
0: So from the point of view of me being a 90s kid and growing up with that subculture of button pushing, and I'm like, the most obvious example is hip hop, where suddenly you have to grapple with this idea of there's this music that seems very inflammatory, very violent in some cases, and you have to process it and go, well, this is storytelling, this is the context. I can't just dismiss it instantly because of and I was totally willing to buy that. Also, for instance, in high school, I went to a Jewish high school, and we learnt about Shakespeare, and we learnt

0: of, and I was totally willing to buy that. Also, for instance, in high school, I went to a Jewish high school and we learnt about Shakespeare and we learnt that, oh, he might have said this stuff in Merchant of Venice about that sounds a bit spicy against the Jews or whatever, but I kind of was told, oh, there's a context for things. And anyway, I basically was happy with this whole thing of like, yes, absolutely, you can push buttons. And so from that point of view, when we get to like modern times, 2026, I'm like, just as a 90s kid, he's going, well, you know, I don't mind about people pushing buttons around Israel, if, you know, and like, I've got a right there. Like, it's not this big like drama for me, but I would say there has to be a bit of equality in poking bears. That's where it gets a bit weird. That's just my personal thing.
1: Mm-hmm.
0: Is that, so for instance,
1: the bear poking test, yes.
0: Yeah,
1: I like
0: so, so for instance, just say the Biennale is every so often it gets in trouble for, you know, there'll be people in the Jewish community go, well, you know, why is there this artistic work that features this terrorist or whatever? Or why is this DJ saying glorify the martyrs or whatever like that? And then, and from my point of view, it's like, oh, that's all fine pushing buttons, but it's like, it's a bit weird. Like the Biennale isn't poking bears around all these other things they could be poking bears. So it's a bit of a...
1: Does there have to be a quality of bear poking?
0: I think so, that, yeah.
1: Well, really?
0: No, there doesn't have to be, but you have to kind of go...
1: But there's a kind of interesting war going on at the moment, John.
0: Yes.
1: You know, they're the bears out there.
0: So, but what's your... I've just said that I'm happy for bears to be poked around Israel. So what's the... I don't understand what you're asking.
1: I have not understood an aspect of your documentary.
0: Yeah.
1: Where I was looking for help on an issue that confronts us as journalists every day.
0: Yeah.
1: Pretty much every day is an exaggeration, but often. And I didn't find the help that I was hoping for from there. And I was unsure, and you've clarified now, I was unsure how free you still wish the giving of offence to be in that field.
0: Oh, totally. But as I said, I just feel there has to be a bit of an equality of bear poking in some ways, or else the experiment isn't fair.
1: On ABC Radio National, this is Late Night Live. I'm David Marr, and I'm talking to John Safran about his fascinating documentary, which is about to appear on SBS, called Shut Your Big Fat Mouth, John Safran. John, what do you understand the connection is between that's offensive and that makes me uncomfortable? Are you interested in that comparison?
0: Well, I am interested in, I don't think that things that are on the veneer come across as offensive and necessarily what we should be worried about and are offensive on a deeper level. So I'll give you a real clear-cut example.
1: Yeah.
0: Is if you're a politician, you can be in parliament and you can send people to war and use all the nicest words, no swear words, use euphemisms, be very polite. So you're not being offensive on a surface level, but obviously you, on a deeper level, that could be really offensive.
1: Oh, yes, if you know how to do it.
0: And then equally you could just have people who aren't as, you know, quote-unquote educated, you know, and they don't know the clever ways to express yourself, so they might express themselves in rougher ways with swear words or whatever, or with more, in more kind of rough and tumble ways. And so on a surface level, they can sound offensive, but maybe what they're calling for isn't offensive. So, yeah, I think offence is a very bad barometer of what's offensive.
1: Because it's a two-way thing, isn't it? If I say I am offended by what you say, this is a statement about both ends of the conversation, isn't it? It's about me and it's about you.
0: Yeah.
1: And therefore, as you say several times in the documentary, it's such a subjective measure.
0: Sure.
1: What's offensive?
0: But I think I'm a storyteller, and I think Australia is so behind, lacking in like discussions of the different angles of offence, that if I do a documentary, I tell a story and go, well, you know, if you consider this, you also have to consider that. And yeah, like the big one being about around religion, where it suddenly becomes, okay, if we're going to try to comb out homophobic hate speech, that's like a slow-moving train crash towards having to address, well, what's in the Bible, the

Quran and the Torah, and the fact that, you know, in churches, mosques, temples, synagogues, you have preachers quoting directly the most popular holy books that have what through 2026 inner city secular modernized just seems like the worst of the worst homophobic hate speech, like talking about that men should be killed if they so if they engage in gay sex. So therefore, I think that was in fact the initial thought of why I wanted to do this doco all these years ago, was it was about how religion seems to be dodgy.

0: switched around when, like, it's just too hard. And like that. So, yeah, and so that's an example of what I think, what I was trying to get from the dog. I wasn't like, what the hell am I? It's not my fault, David, that I can't draw all these lines about exactly where what's in and what's out.
1: No, no.
0: But I kind of think, I don't think anyone wants that from me except for you. And no. I just think
1: I've always turned to you for guidance, John.
0: I just think we just have so few conversations that aren't, like, I feel like most conversations, in so much as there's conversations about what's in and what's out and what's free speech and what should be accepted, what shouldn't, I feel like they're generally often overgeneralizing. They're sort of like fake conversations where there's two sides in usually a political or maybe a social issue, and they're just arguing about what they would want to argue about if they weren't talking about free speech. And then temporarily they're going to, like, put it through the vector of free speech. So, for instance, I'll give you an example. Just say if there's, like, well, should people who are anti-abortion, should they be able to protest in a street where there's an abortion clinic, right?
1: Yep.
0: And then the conversation is more often than not, and it's going to be like, oh, we're having a conversation of free speech and should they be, but then we're not really. The two sides are going to be people are pro-choice, people are anti-abortion, and they're just going to be fighting about that issue and just temporarily using the vector of the conversation of free speech as the vector for that moment.
1: It seemed to me that you were defending the right of churches to put gay kids or gay men and women through their kind of reassignment rituals, which are held to be remarkably cruel and are now against the law in a number of jurisdictions in Australia.
0: No, I think you're verballing me a bit. So what actually happens in the documentary, dear listener, is that I point out that there actually are laws in Victoria that seem to, and definitely religious ministers, both Christian and Muslim, take as they are not allowed to quote from the Bible
1: when counselling gay kids.
0: Yeah, but that's not... Yeah, I mean, but they feel that they are not allowed to, if a gay person comes... But by the way, I'm not even against what you're saying. I'm just saying that this is...
1: This is there. This is happening.
0: This is happening. Yeah. That they feel like they can... Or that they are convinced. And also, this is a conversation, by the way, like that... religious ministers of different faiths, they're all having behind the scenes.
1: Oh, and in public.
0: Yes.
1: Yes, it's been a debate that's been going on for years.
0: They feel that they are not allowed to say, hey, gay person, seeing you've come to me and you're asking me about my choices, they feel they can't say, there's some evidence that they feel they can't say, well, actually the Bible says here, in Leviticus 20:13, that it's a sin, and so from their perspective, they're having their free speech infringed.
1: Yep, John, what's wrong with offending people? Anything?
0: You want to make these huge blanket statements, but I would say
1: general principles.
0: No, general principles. Oh God, you can tell you're a lawyer. I think generally my rule book would be more like this. It would be things like, if what you're saying has subtext, you get bonus points for that, like as opposed to just doing some anarchic offending. So if what you're trying to say has a point, you get some bonus points for that. And maybe your offence is valid if... You know, especially in the arts or whatever, and in storytelling, if you're trying to make a point. And then I guess the other thing is, if you kind of are operating in good faith, and one way you can operate in good faith is by showing, just say, like, if your argument is like there shouldn't be offence, that's fine, one thing. But if your argument
1: wouldn't be mine.
0: If the argument is there should be offence, I think you've got to show a bit of good faith that you're not just doing it in some self-serving way. Over some, you know, like you just hate some minority and you're just going to target one minority, and it seems like a bit better if you spread around your bear poking. It just seems, it comes across less icky and comes across like you're more acting in good faith. And an example of that would be, I mean, I'm sure lots of people are familiar with my work and that I like being irreverent and questioning religion, but people have said this to me. It's like, well, why do I get

0: away with it. And one of the reasons I think people think I get away with it is that I spread it around a bit. It's like, it's not like, oh my God, I lay into the Hindus 73 times in a row and I'm just saying, oh, I love being offensive. And it's like, well, yeah, but how come you're just offensive to Hindus? You know, like sometimes someone will see one of my sketches and or one of my pieces of work from over the decades and I might post online and go, ooh, I see John's happy to rile up the Christians, but very interesting, you wouldn't say that about the Jews. And then someone will follow it up with 70 links to 70 times I have. And then someone will go, oh, very interesting that John won't go there with Islam, isn't it? And then like someone will link to me putting a fatwa on Rove McManus or whatever. Anyway, the long and the short of it, I think if you're going to be offensive, I think you get some points, and if it shows you're doing it in good faith and you're not just doing it as an excuse to just target a very kind of one group of people.
1: Thanks, John. Thanks for joining us on Late Night Live.
0: Sure.
1: I've been talking to John Safran, whose film, Shut Your Big Fat Mouth, John Safran, has a first showing on SBS on Sunday the 24th of May in the top slot at 7:30 p.m. and then will be available constantly and forever on demand. This is Late Night Live. Coming up, the search for Blind Freddy.

You still hear it. Blind Freddy could have told you that. It's a sharp reproach, Australian-made, calling some idea or conclusion or point of view so obvious that even a blind person could see it. Since the expression popped into the language before the First World War, scholars wondered if there ever was an actual Blind Freddy. Perhaps it was a Sydney hawker selling razor blades in town, or a blind fan of boxing called Freddie Solomon, again in Sydney. But Adrian Mitchell, author and teacher of literature, has another candidate, Freddie Pottinger, idiot son of the aristocracy, wastrel gambler, and a notoriously inept trooper in the goldfields. Adrian makes his case in an elegant history just published by Wakefield Press, Blind Freddie, the Pottinger Attainment.

0: Adrian joins me now. Adrian, welcome to Late Night Live.
1: Thank you. Thank you, David. Good evening.
0: Now, look, let's clear the ground. This Blind Freddy had to be well known. So
1: yep,
0: a hawker right. and a boxing enthusiast doesn't cut it.
1: But Blind Freddy, it has to be something that is really taken the attention of interstate, not just Sydney.
0: Yes.
1: And Freddie Pottinger did it in spades.
0: Well, just before we get to Freddie Pottinger, tell us about Freddie's family. His father has a notable role in the establishment of Hong Kong.
1: Yeah. That was a real discovery. And I didn't know any of that when I first got going. His father, a really strange young fellow. He'd come from what is these days the wrong part of Belfast, but then was a lot more respectable. And he got himself out to India to make his fortune in the East India Company, worked his way up that career. It was almost an alternative to the British government and British public service, the East India Service. And he started off, had an ear for local languages. He got himself a job as a translator. He got himself involved in what he was translating, and bit by bit he parlayed that and his early career, he's in all the moves that are important in the British establishment in India. When he went home, he'd done well enough that his was a name that you weren't going to forget. He'd got a knighthood out of that. I mean, why else would you go and do that sort of thing?
0: Well,
1: apart
0: to make
1: from
0: money.
1: The silver plate and so on, yeah. Getting a knighthood is another way of making money too, I think. So he was asked to go and serve the British interest again because China had misbehaved, and he came back to apply the blowtorch of British authority to the Chinese because the Chinese had done the impossible thing. They'd dropped $20 million worth of opium down the sewer, and the people who owned that opium wanted some of their money back.
0: Those people, of course, all being British.
1: Yeah, all of these people are British. And all this goes back to behind that tea. The British had to earn enough money and do it
0: from opium,
1: fair means or foul, to pay for the tea.
0: But we are getting to this man's son. So he becomes a baronet. He's important. Mm-hmm. He plays an important role in the establishment of Hong Kong.
1: Yep.
0: But then he dies, and his title and his fortune are inherited by his son, Frederick, whom we shall refer to as Freddie. What did Freddie do with that fortune in the 3 years after his father died?
1: Well, it's a good question. I don't think any of his father's fortune was used to pay off a particular gambling debt. Freddie did a thing that he placed a bet that is just short of $1 million on a horse, and it didn't win, and someone had to pay the bookie. The horse should have won. I mean, everyone knows that
0: it should have won.
1: Yeah, indeed.
0: Especially with so much money on
1: and,
0: it.
1: And it was such a close thing, it nearly came second.
0: So
1: Freddie was suddenly, he was in trouble. He was in trouble with lots of lesser debts as well. But he had to pay that off, and he used his mother's jewels for that. And if this sounds like every mid-century, 19th century novel about a rogue that you've read, well, Freddie was, you know, he was up there in the front row with them all. in fact, he was doing this slightly ahead of the books that would immediately come to mind.
0: Therefore, he was a model for it.
1: Yeah, that's right.
0: And what does a man who has dispersed his fortune almost instantaneously and used his mother's jewels to pay his debts, he goes to Australia, does he not?
1: Yeah, but what he does is he goes to Australia with an accent. So he's been sent to Eton. His father has, what has been pointed out to the family, an unfortunate Irish accent. And so we can't have the son having that. So the son goes to Eton, and he ends up, can you imagine someone speaking like a cross between Boris Johnson and Prince Harry? So that's Freddie, in disgrace for various things, for having set up an establishment with a young lady that he can't afford and so on. He's a

0: He's out of there. The family don't want to know him. He goes to Australia. And how does he get to Australia? Well, he wins a race just before he leaves, and that means he can travel first class. But
1: he leaves his title behind, at least at first.
0: Well, he hides it. That's
1: yes.
0: right.
1: He uses his initials,
0: but not the title. You don't actually know how much these yobbos down in the southern hemisphere know about what's going on in the northern hemisphere. So just in case, it's a good idea not to have too many fluorescent lights on. Got himself to Australia at the wrong time of year, or got himself to Melbourne at the wrong time of year. It's very wet, very cold, and decided that he'd go to where it was even colder and go up to the southern districts in New South Wales and see if he can get him a job. Getting somewhere close to gold, not actually digging it out himself, but guarding it after someone's done all that hard work.
1: So,
0: as a way of getting started, he becomes a mounted policeman.
1: So he gets a government job.
0: Yep.
1: And isn't this just the absolute blueprint of the broke aristocrat in disgrace, whose family want him out of Britain, comes to Australia, gets himself a minor government job. So he's got enough money to eat and drink. But for his name to become famous, he has to have become infamous. What did he do? Let's cut to the chase here. What did he do that made him so well known in Australia?
0: Well, he gets started, as you say, and his place, his first appointment, his first serious appointment, is where the Lambing Flat riots are taking place. His job is to establish law and order on the goldfields there, and he's right in the thick of it, and he's just the man for the job because he had been trained for about 4 or 5 years in Britain, in the guards. He was a big boy, and he knew how to look after himself. So he knew how to show and tell others how to do some of that looking after too. So he's in the middle of all that. And he's the glamour boy, and in fact, he's sent a letter, self-addressed letter, care of his boss up in Bathurst, but it says Sir Frederick Pottinger, and nobody knew he was in Australia. No one heard of this guy.
1: Yeah.
0: So that established excitement all the way up to Government House. I mean, the point is that with a title like that, Freddie was quite possibly. Don't know, but quite possibly the equal of the governor socially. So we'd better start looking out for young Fred. And young Fred gets anointed. He's going to be the star of the new look police force that gets put together in 1862. And the very week that this is all going to press and announcing it all, Freddie disgraced himself again. I mean, Freddie disgraced himself. He sort of repeated himself, but with useful variations, which wouldn't be boring. He played billiards. I mean, that's what you do when you've been to Eton and you've been to the guards. And there's got to be a point.
1: And you're bored and you're drunk and you're probably betting something on it.
0: Well, something like that. So at 3 o'clock in the morning, he's still playing and he's playing against the local sharp. And he accuses Freddie of being a shonk, of cheating. Well, Freddie didn't take that too well, and suddenly there's a to-do in the pool hall, and Freddie is belting this guy with his billiard cue and chucking his head through the window, and so he's a disgrace, and that's why he got sent to this awful place, Lambing Flat, and he's got to work his way into a good guy.
1: Yeah. And the world
0: up the road is Frank Gardner, the famous bushranger.
1: Yep.
0: I mean, that's why Freddie's out there being an inspector. He's got to stop bush ranging because they're striking gold up in the Mar Hills. And so this starts the first of a series of escapades. Frank Gardner keeps on tormenting Freddie by pushing things in the local press about how Freddie missed him again. And some of those are quite
1: Freddie's
0: funny.
1: Name, so Freddie's name is getting about and it's being Freddie's attached to the notions
0: about.
1: Of failure.
0: Yep.
1: And then comes the biggest gold robbery in the history of the colony to that point.
0: Yep, that's right. It's a doozy. It's a doozy. There's a guy called Ben Hall, who we've all heard of, who appears somewhere out in the background to have pinched Freddie's horse. And it was an expensive horse. But Freddie took a dislike to Ben Hall straight away, and he also

0: took one to Frank Gardner. Those two put their heads together and organised this heist just outside of Ugarra. And it was good. Found perfect place to hold that up. And it was, again, and shocking. Massive amount of gold got taken. And the bushrangers have escaped with the gold. And if I might just sort of notice here, because I'm sure it's going to come up again, bushrangers, they did a lot of firing of guns. There was a lot of bang, bang, bang. But people didn't actually get hurt too much. It's a curious thing. And the inspectors used to fire at the bushrangers, and there was no report of bushrangers going around to emergency services. I don't know what it was all about, but I've got a theory. Anyway, one poor fellow got shot. He actually did get shot, and he got shot in an intimate part of himself, and it probably meant he wasn't going to be riding a bicycle for a while. But he's the only policeman I can find any wounding for in this whole saga. So Freddie is chasing after where he thinks the gold has been taken to, because there are footprints in the mud, and there's another fellow, a black tracker. I have a lot of time for it, and I don't know, you come across Billy Dargan yourself. He seems to have been an absolute star at his job, and he basically said, nah, they went this way. Well, Freddie being Freddie knows better than that. So he'd headed off for where he was sure Gardner had gone to, which was Victoria.
1: So he headed off in the wrong direction.
0: That's right, and in the wet weather. And by the time he worked out that he was wrong and turned around and came back, he ran into a couple of bushrangers who were leading horses with gold and money they can't count to and so on. He had actually got ahead of the bushrangers somehow or other and turned around on his way back feeling sorry and miserable. There they were. So he had another bang, bang, bang, and that went on. Nobody got hurt and the gold got saved, but people escaped.
1: But in the way of these things, instead of Freddie being congratulated for this stroke of good fortune, he was pilloried. Still, they're having ridden off in the wrong direction. And this is where, as I understand your argument, you are building up the notion of a publicly acknowledged fool.
0: You've got the professional questions. I'm just setting out on the table all this sort of layering of how I think it's almost impossible that anybody else could be such a deal as Blind Freddy.
1: And I've read your professional writing, sir, and you have laid it out. You have laid it out convincingly. But I'm going to call a halt to this conversation, yep, because what we have given people is a taste of this extraordinary colonial comedy, which we have this gorgeous little inheritance of even today. Blind Freddy. This is the man, a drunken, gambling baronet who got a few things right but was nevertheless mocked across Australia for what he got wrong.
0: Yeah. Like a lot of them, he actually did start to go sour towards then. Well, you would.
1: Yeah.
0: Enough's enough. You would. But he tipped Ben Hall's girlfriend out of Ben Hall's cottage, and Ben Hall was not going to be staying there anymore, to others. Tipped her out in the cold middle. She'd had a new baby. Tipped her out in the rain and set fire to the cottage so they couldn't move back in. That was considered poor form.
1: Mm.
0: I don't understand why people would think that.
1: Yeah.
0: And bit by bit, he started to show that his hair was getting ruffled. But the great piece at the end of his career, he decided the only way to catch bushrangers was to tempt them into showing off, challenge them to a horse race. And, you know, there was a horse race. He was going to enter in, and he reckoned the bushrangers would come in and try and show that they could ride better than he could. Well, and the word got round. Everybody thought there was going to be a great old shoot-up. John Gilbert dressed up as a lady again. I mean, there's so much going on in the Australian bush. I do not understand how people could be amazed that Auntie Jack got invented. It
1: goes back to the earliest days of the colony. It's all there. Adrian, I hear the despair in your voice, but it is a despair of somebody who's done a good deal of laughing and a great deal of research and writing. And thank you very much for joining us on Late Night Live.
0: Well, I thank you, and I hope everybody gets a chuckle.
1: and perhaps has a look at your book. The book is called Blind Freddy, The Pottinger Attainment. And

the distinguished scholar Adrian Mitchell's view, this is the man that has given us, even to this day, the taunt of Blind Freddy. And that's the show. On our next, I'm sitting down with Roddy Doyle, a great writer in that nation of writers, Ireland. For 40 years, books have poured out of him, it seems, almost every year. Books that became films, books that have defined his country for the world. Roddy Doyle is visiting for the Sydney Writers Festival and comes, of course, with a new book, The Women Behind the Doors.

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1: Russian President Vladimir Putin travels to Beijing this week for a high-stakes summit with Chinese President Xi Jinping. John Foreman, a former UK diplomat to Russia, will be my guest. And on Changing Australia, you'll meet horse whisperer Dr. Oliver Liu, a vet who's built his practice around a love for equine beasts.
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2: Who has the power and the right to declare war in a democracy? That's the question we seek to answer today on Rear Vision. May surprise you to know that the Australian Parliament has no real say over whether the country goes to war. And in the United States, it's effectively the same, with analysts saying that the US Congress has now basically ceded its war powers to the president. A process, by the way, that began long before the arrival of Donald Trump. So make sure you join me, Anthony Fennell, for Rear Vision, coming up shortly on ABC Radio National.

0: ABC News with David Rowlands. Frontline medical teams say containing the latest Ebola outbreak in Africa will be especially difficult because the virus strain has no approved vaccine or treatment. The World Health Organization has declared the outbreak in the Democratic Republic of Congo and Uganda a public health emergency of international concern. More than 130 people have died, with over 500 suspected cases recorded, which includes a medical doctor from the United States. Former Sierra Leone Response Director Al Martin says that looking after frontline workers is especially important.
1: The clinicians could only spend a maximum of 15 minutes in the infectious zone with treating patients. That's not a lot of time, and it makes it very challenging. So looking after the welfare, the training, the making sure that there is security for the workforce.
0: The Israeli military has warned people living in 12 towns and villages in southern Lebanon to leave their homes immediately. It says it intends to carry out attacks against the Iran-backed militant group Hezbollah. Lebanon's health ministry earlier said that Israeli attacks have now killed 400 people rather since a nominal ceasefire came into effect in April. The government is spending $11 billion to extend the life of Australia's ageing fleet of Collins-class submarines by a decade. The six diesel electric submarines will each be upgraded, pushing out their expected retirement date into the 2040s. However, the scope of the work has been scaled back from what was originally planned, with their engines and generators no longer being replaced. Defence Minister Richard Miles says the submarines can rely on existing technology for longer.
2: The program will reduce engineering risk by sustaining existing systems where appropriate, while continuing to upgrade critical capabilities, including weapons and combat systems. It has the transition to our future fleet of conventionally armed nuclear-powered submarines as a key consideration.
0: A witness at a hearing examining alleged corruption at Sydney's Parramatta Council says its former CEO demanded changes to a job description later filled by her ally. Nabil Al-Nashar has the story.
3: Brendan Clifton is the Chief People and Culture Officer at Parramatta Council. He told the Independent Commission Against Corruption that former CEO Gail Connolly asked for the law degree requirement for the role of Chief Legal Officer to be removed from the job description. The position title was changed to Chief Governance and Risk Officer. These eligibility changes allowed Roxanne Thornton, who previously worked with Ms. Connolly,

0: to apply for and be successfully appointed to the role. Mr. Clifton also told the hearing he raised concerns to Ms. Connolly about the hiring of another alleged associate of hers, Marina Kavar, as counsel secretariat and policy officer. Mr. Clifton will resume giving evidence tomorrow.
1: Prosecutors say a man accused of stealthing two sex workers in Canberra knew they had not consented to unprotected sex. Sakasha Marlin has more.
2: Owen Chetty is facing trial in the ACT Supreme Court after pleading not guilty to two counts of sexual intercourse without consent over allegations he stealthed two women working in the sex industry in August 2023 and January 2024. Stealthing is the act of removing a condom during sexual intercourse without the consent of a partner. In her closing address, the prosecutor argued both women had refused natural services on multiple occasions and Mr. Chetty knew he did not have their consent to have sex without a condom. The jury will retire to consider a verdict tomorrow.
1: A now retired Brisbane GP has been charged with scores of sex-related offences against 15 women over 15 years. Eden Gillespie reports.
3: Queensland Police charged Stan Theodorus with 148 offences at Mount Gravatt Police Station this morning. Those charges include 94 counts of rape and 54 counts of sexual assault. Police alleged the women were in their late teens to 40s when they were sexually assaulted between the early 2000s and 2015. The family GP worked at Wellers Hill Medical Centre until his retirement in 2021 and was removed as a company director last year. A special police task force was established in August last year after women made complaints to police. Investigators are urging anyone who has further information to come forward.
1: And former Governor-General and retired Anglican Bishop Peter Hollingworth has died aged 91. In 2001, he was appointed Governor-General by the then Prime Minister John Howard, but resigned less than 2 years later amid widespread criticism over his handling of child sex abuse in the...

0: It's one of the most famous speeches in modern history.
1: I ask that the Congress declare that since the unprovoked and dastardly attack by Japan on Sunday, December 7th, 1941, a state of war has existed between the United States and the Japanese Empire.
0: That speech by Franklin Roosevelt in 1941 officially brought the United States into World War II. Since then, America has been involved in many wars and conflicts, and when America goes to war, there's always inevitably a presidential address, even if the quality of the rhetoric has changed somewhat over time.
2: Over the past 36 hours, the United States and its partners have launched Operation Epic Fury, one of the largest, most complex, most overwhelming military offensives the world has ever seen. Nobody's seen anything like it. We are the world's greatest and most powerful nation, so we can do so.
0: Now, what separates the speeches you've just heard is more than just hyperbole. What's different is that the one delivered by Roosevelt was connected to an actual declaration of war, while Donald Trump's decision to send the US military into conflict in Iran came as just as big a surprise to the US Congress as it did to the rest of the world. Hello, Anthony Fennell here. Welcome to Rear Vision on ABC Radio National. Today on the show, who has the power to declare war in a democracy and what's lost when a country's legislature has no real say in the conduct of military operations?
3: I am speaking to you from the Cabinet Room at 10 Downing Street. This morning, the British ambassador in Berlin handed the German government a final note stating that unless we heard from them by 11 o'clock, that they
0: were... Now, to be honest, the whole notion of a formal war declaration seems old-fashioned, quaint even. But when the convention first arose in the 17th century, the practice was very much tied to the development of the modern idea of statehood. That's according to Russell Berman from Stanford University.
4: Well, in the Peace of Westphalia of 1648, putting an end to the 30 years' war that had devastated parts of Europe, and this established the notion of the priority of national sovereignty. The Peace of Westphalia established

0: This is the modern world of international relations. There were declarations of war in antiquity, but that's not what we're talking about anymore. We're talking about post-17th century European state system. That's the world of international relations that we have inherited. That's been modified, of course, the experience of the French Revolution, the Napoleonic Wars, the World Wars, but nonetheless, the notion of the priority of the sovereign state is a legacy of the 17th century.
1: And if that analysis is correct, it means that formal declarations of war from the Peace of Westphalia onward were diplomatic instruments designed to force countries wanting to go to war to spell out their grievances and explain the grounds for military action. And right up until the middle of World War II, declarations of war were seen as appropriate for initiating warfare, at least for the major powers like Britain or Germany or the United States. Professor Berman says formal declarations at the time also aided governments in their ability to commandeer resources.
0: When a declaration of war is made, the authority, whether it's the president, the prime minister, the Congress, the parliament, all of that is important. But when the actor determines and announces and declares war, it puts the country on war footing. Therefore, new circumstances pertain. If the United States formally declares war, the president has the power to compel American factories to produce arms. So it really restricts aspects of capitalism, the free market. It can go in and say to the car manufacturer, you stop making convertibles, you now make tanks. Without a declaration of war, the president can't do that.
1: And that makes sense in the context of World War I and World War II.

0: or two. It's easy to forget, for instance, that the United States in the early 20th century didn't have the giant military-industrial complex that it has today. But while we still sometimes use the phrase declaring war, the days of actually issuing a formal declaration are now long gone.
1: The last declaration of war that the United States issued was, I believe, in 1942, in the midst of the Second World War, directed against Bulgaria and some other countries which were formally at that point aligned with Nazi Germany. Of course, there was a declaration of war against Germany and against Japan. Since then, there has not been a declaration of war. That is, there was not a declaration of war for Korea. There was not a declaration of war for Vietnam, not a declaration of war for Afghanistan or Iraq. And I'm not sure if I've left anything out. In some of those cases, there's a congressional authorization for the use of force, which gives the president congressional approval for engagement in military action. But it's not exactly a declaration of war.
0: So I guess the question then is, why did formal war declarations fall out of favor?
1: If one sees the world since Hiroshima and Nagasaki as one in which a threat of nuclear conflict is something everybody wants to avoid, wars take place via proxies. Wars take place via smaller actors. Wars take place in hybrid formats. And I think that's a lot of what we've been seeing in the Middle East. It's been via Hamas and via Hezbollah and via the Houthis that conflict between, on the one hand, the West, and on the other hand, China, Russia, Iran, North Korea. Up until now, there's been an effort to avoid direct conflict, so it becomes less a matter of the sort of declaration of war that one could imagine in the 18th or 19th or even beginning of the 20th century.
2: The question of the disappearance of the practice of declaration of war is really interesting, because if we went back in our time machine to sort of 1935, the prospect that you would start a war without declaring one would be completely alien. So it's a major shift in the international system, the fact that we don't do that anymore. My name is Sarah Percy, and I'm an associate professor of international relations at the University of Queensland. Part of the reason for it is actually the Charter of the United Nations itself, right? So what the UN Charter does is outlaw war, except in very specific circumstances. So you can fight a war in self-defense, and otherwise you are supposed to fight a war only with the authorization of the international community. Now, of course, we all know that plenty of wars happen without the authorization of the international community. But even in those cases, there is usually an attempt made now by the person who started the war to justify why what they're doing is still kind of legal. Even if, to all intents and purposes, it's not legal, people still feel the need to justify and explain why it's acceptable for them to use war in this instance as a matter of policy. So, for example, in the 2003 Iraq War, even though that war is widely understood to be illegal, the Americans and the British still did some intense legal justification, including in a memo to the Security Council, which outlined all the reasons why they considered the war to be legal and all the legal justifications. And in the action in Iran, the president, who is no great fan of international law, nonetheless spends a lot of time trying to talk about why it is acceptable for them to engage in this action in Iran.
0: So despite the fact there's a change, there is still that need remaining to have a justification.
2: Absolutely. And even people who we know not to be fans of the liberal international order like Vladimir Putin spends a lot of time trying to explain the justification for his invasion of Ukraine. So, you know, even widely bad actors in the international system will do this. And there are a lot of different reasons for that. One is, no matter who you are as a leader, you do have to justify

0: can go around invading any other state at any moment it feels like doing so.
1: Which brings us to the issue of war powers. In the current conflict in Iran, there are those in the US legislature, the Congress, who say Donald Trump has overstepped his authority. But in the US, the question of who has the power to declare war is by no means straightforward.
2: My name is Sarah Burns. I'm an associate professor of political science at Rochester Institute of Technology. The U.S. Constitution says that Congress is the one who declares war, and so it's in Article 1, which is the article that discusses the legislative branch. But at the same time, once the military operation has begun, right, authorized by the Congress, then the president is commander-in-chief. So once it is authorized, then the president has control over the military and over where the military goes and how they operate. However, Congress is the only one who can fund the military, and in principle, they're supposed to fund them every year. So if Congress wanted to, and it's only done this once, Congress can remove funding or draw down funding in order to force the president's hand to draw down the troops, and it's called the power of the purse.
1: But we have seen, haven't we, in U.S. history, we have seen presidents actually being the ones to initiate conflict and then going to the Congress.
2: Oh, president after president after president for most of the modern history. So going all the way back to Franklin Roosevelt during the Destroyers for Bases deal, he was actually going against a piece of legislation authorized by Congress that was supposed to keep America neutral and therefore not allow the United States to provide destroyers to the British in exchange for bases. And so what he did is instead of going to Congress, he went to his attorney general, who's our top lawyer in the executive branch, and said, please provide a justification for this and make it sound as if it's both constitutional and not illegal against that particular law.
1: So the wording or the framing of the Constitution, did it actually build in an inevitable tension, future tension, between presidents and the Congress?
2: Yes, by design. There's a very famous presidency scholar named Edward Corwin who said, the Constitution is an invitation to struggle over the direction of U.S. foreign policy. And what we see is that there was an invitation to struggle, a genuine invitation to struggle between Congress and the president when it came to large and small military matters over the course of the 18th, 19th, and early 20th centuries. FDR really pushed the envelope in the Second World War to try and help the Allies as much as he could and to try to a certain extent to get the Americans into the war by having American military vessels, both submarines and ships, going farther and farther into the Atlantic, almost willing the Germans to attack.
1: So from Roosevelt on, was it then seen to be the prerogative of the president to take on that kind of responsibility, to push in that kind of way?
2: It does seem as if there was almost a hidden or secret constitutional amendment that put much more power into the hands of the president. This is especially true in the Cold War, in part by consensus between the president and members of Congress, who thought that because of the nuclear weapons and because of the looming existential crisis that existed between the liberal democratic world and the communist world, Congress really felt like it was important for the president to have a lot more unilateral power, even though they still maintained some control to a meaningful extent through the powers of the purse, through oversight. And we also have the Gulf of Tonkin Resolution in 1964, which gave authorization to the president to what we call Americanize the Vietnam War. So the U.S. was already in Vietnam. The U.S. was already helping with the French. But after 64, we see that there's a much more substantive U.S. presence and a much larger U.S. military presence in particular.
1: But by 1973, with America still bogged down in the Vietnam War, and with then-President Richard Nixon seeking to escalate the conflict, Congress decided enough was enough. They passed a bipartisan bill called the War Powers Resolution, which sought to permanently restrict a president's ability to wage war. But they made one crucial mistake in formulating the bill. In the name of flexibility, they gave the president a 60 to 90 day window whereby he could wage war without the involvement of Congress. To Richard Nixon, well, he saw that as an open invitation to continue his military escalation in Vietnam and neighbouring Cambodia. The end result, according to Professor Burns, was that the war powers of the presidency were strengthened, not weakened.
3: I want you all to know that America today is on bended knee.
1: The US Congress, Professor Byrne says, also kicked another own goal.

0: role as far as war powers were concerned in the wake of the 9/11 attacks on New York and Washington. Caught up in a wave of patriotism and fear, Congress passed two resolutions called Congressional Authorizations for the Use of Military Force.
1: Yeah, I would definitely encourage you, everyone, to go and look at the language that they use in those authorizations and contrast it with the language they use for the declarations of war in, say, World War I or World War II. In both of those declarations, we see Congress commanding the president to go and fight another government, right? So the government of Germany, per se. And then they say in the declarations, when we get to a successful conclusion, you need to negotiate peace. That is not the case with the authorizations for the use of military force in 2001 and 2002. They are sweeping grants of power from the legislative branch to the executive. And some scholars feel like this is a patriotic move on the part of the legislature because they're saying, you know, Mr. President, you need to have all the nimbleness that I was talking about in the Cold War, but with a stateless enemy. So we really don't know who we're hitting, where we're hitting, and, you know, who is helping them, who's hiding them. And for that reason, Congress felt as if it needed to give the president a huge grant of power and make it look like the U.S. is speaking with one voice. Simultaneously, despite this very sweeping grant in 2001, Bush has what's called a signing statement, which says how it is the president is going to interpret his powers. And in the signing statement, he said, I do not need the authorization from Congress. I have all the power that I need myself in Article 2, which is the article dealing with presidential powers. So that was fairly shocking. Then when you look at the 2002 AUMF, this is directly in relation to Iraq. Again, it was sweeping language and very ambiguous because, as I mentioned, when we were doing the declarations of war, it was against a specific government with the implication that once that government is gone, we have no problem with the people of Germany or the people of Japan. Conversely, in the 2002 AUMF, it's talking about the country Iraq rather than the government of Saddam Hussein or Saddam Hussein himself. So that makes it seem as if the U.S. is again having these sweeping grants of power to the executive to do whatever he thinks is necessary and appropriate, which is the language in the AUMF, to deal with the threat from Iraq.
0: And how influential have those authorizations, how influential have they been on more recent conflicts and more recent presidents?
1: There have been four presidents that have used these authorizations. So George W. Bush, President Barack Obama, President Trump in his first term, President Biden in his first and only term. And arguably, you can make the case that Trump is once again using it. But perhaps even more brazenly, Trump didn't search for an authorization for the war in Iran, did not use the normal language that presidents use when talking about the military operation, as they put it, in Iran. So the 2001 and 2002 AUMFs remain on the books and so therefore remain a tool that any president can use in the future. But this president has been sufficiently brazen that he doesn't seem to go back or call back to those to say that he needs to use that authorization for the 2001 to deal with the state-sponsored of terrorism in Iran. He just says we needed to do it. There was an imminent threat. And so he went in with Israel.
0: And if you've been following events in the Iran-US conflict closely, you'll know that on May the 2nd, Donald Trump and his defense secretary simply waved off any notion that they needed to abide by the War Powers Resolution and go to the Congress to seek permission for further military action. They simply declared they were no longer at war with Iran, even though, as we all know, military action is continuing.
2: We used to live in a world where it was very clear what was a war and what wasn't one. And we haven't actually lived in that world for quite a long time. So this is one of the ways in which governments can skate around the question of declaration of war. Is it a police action? Is it some sort of enforcement mechanism? Like, what exactly is it? So we all accept, for example, that the action in Iran is a war, but the action in Venezuela was not a war. And we can understand the difference between those two things. But other than that, it gets pretty murky. So part of what Trump and Hegseth are relying on is they're not, in fact, fighting a war, which I think the public will probably find implausible in the long run. But then again, Congress hasn't pushed as hard as it might have on the question of war powers. And again, as the war persists, whether or not they will try and push harder is another question.
0: And you're listening to Rear Vision, an ABC Radio National production, giving you the essential backstory to today's events and issues. I'm Anthony Fennell. Now, the United States isn't the only democracy where the elected legislature plays second fiddle to the executive when it comes to war powers. In Australia's 125-year existence as a nation, the parliament has had no real say in whether or when the country and its people should go to war.

0: And just like the US, the war power system we have is far from straightforward.
1: The launching of Australia's £35 million war loan drive in Sydney is celebrated in spectacular fashion in the New South Wales capital. It also brings to the microphone the Commonwealth's Prime Minister, Mr. Curtin.
2: War Cabinet today directed the War Cabinet to gazette the necessary regulations.
0: Up until the beginning of the Second World War, Australia, as an enthusiastic dominion of the British Empire, was happy to let London decide if and when the country should take up arms. In other words, neither the Australian Parliament nor government exercised genuinely independent war powers. Dr. Alison Brunoski, a former diplomat and advocate for the group Australians for War Power Reform.
3: This comes to us by a British-inspired constitution, which was written to favour British governments who wanted colonies to be ready to provide troops for British wars. That was what happened. And, you know, Australia was set up as a colonial creature of the British government. The British government needed armies all over the world to protect its empire, and Australia was just another one. And they made it particularly hard as well to change our constitution, as you would know. And so the way it's done is to make the Governor-General Commander-in-Chief, and the Governor-General, of course, is required to act on the advice of his or her Prime Minister, and there you have it.
0: And that system is still technically in place today. The representative of King Charles III is the head of the Australian military, acting on the monarch's behalf. But that arrangement has become almost entirely ceremonial, according to lecturer in war studies, Dr. Nicole Townsend. Here's how it really works in practice.
4: So up to the Second World War, generally the document that prescribed war powers and the reason or the ability to declare war or deploy troops overseas was the Australian Constitution. Essentially what it did and what it does is it provides those war powers to the Governor General in place of the British monarch as Commander-in-Chief of the Australian Defence Force. So that's the one that's been relied on historically for the first two World Wars. After that, though, we've seen more of a reliance on another document, and that's the Defence Act of 1903. And this one is similar in that it still prescribes war powers to the executive government, but in this case it's done through the Defence Minister with the power to direct the ADF. So it comes down to who's in command of the Australian Defence Force in that sense, but essentially it is a prerogative of executive government, whether it's in the Constitution or whether it's in the Defence Act of 1903.
0: And effectively, when we're talking about executive government in the modern era, are we talking really about the Prime Minister and perhaps the Defence Minister?
4: In practice, it's really been more like that. So in theory, we talk about whether it's the Constitution or the Defence Act as prescribing these powers. But in practice, what we've seen is that it's actually a small component within executive government and within Cabinet, specifically the National Security Committee of Cabinet, the NSC, that makes this decision. And the reason for that is because the NSC is really dealing with the most strategic and highest priority decisions for Australia. Because decisions of war and decisions of that calibre involve some of the most significant outcomes, but also a lot of detail that just isn't available to the general executive and the general government as well.
0: Is the situation the same in other Commonwealth countries, places like, well, Britain itself and also Canada?
4: It is. So we see kind of similarities across Britain and the Commonwealth in general. If we look at, for instance, New Zealand or Canada or the UK, there's also no actual legal requirement as such for the executive to consult or get the permission of Parliament to go to war. In practice, over the kind of last 10, 15 years, especially after the Iraq War and the kind of discontent we had around that, there's been more of a kind of convention, particularly in the UK, to speak to Parliament early. And that is a requirement in the Australian case as well, that the Australian government does have to allow Parliament to debate and discuss the decision to go to war. But that doesn't have to happen before the decision is taken. It's the same in New Zealand, it's the same in Canada, it's the same in the UK. And we're seeing those debates happen. And in Canada, there's a requirement to actually recall, to summon the Parliament if it's not in session at the time. But they're not required to get parliamentary approval. And that's something that's shared across the board.
0: In a democracy, why wouldn't the leadership of the country want the parliament to have the final say on whether or not to go to war, given the importance of such a decision and given what we often think is the primacy of parliament in a parliamentary democracy?
4: From the government's perspective, It's the highest decision that could be taken, but it's also a matter of governance in the sense that the government is elected by the people regardless. So while individuals might not necessarily vote for government, in the sense that the government does have the majority in particular during majority government periods, they have that mandate to make those decisions. And that's the prerogative and the duty of executive government in a way, to make those decisions. So that's something that we see across both major parties, and particularly of this maintenance of the status quo. And that's something that we do have bipartisan agreement on, is war powers remaining an executive prerogative.
0: One argument that's often been made in different countries in support of executive war powers centres on speed. That in a time of potential war, decisions need to be made quickly. It's an argument Alison Brunoski doesn't abide.
3: And some people say it would be a disaster because there could be an emergency during which it would take time to get the parliament together to make that decision and so on. In fact, we don't think that that is a significant problem. If there was a sudden attack on Australia, a warlike response would be justified anyway. Nobody would quarrel with that. It's the wars of choice. It's the wars planned for months and years in advance that need to be debated and discussed in the parliament. So in our view, war powers reform view, our elected members, our members and senators, are our parliamentary representatives, and to make them responsible for these decisions would actually be a very sort of spine-stiffening exercise for them, in our view, because up to now, if they had to vote and think about these issues and concentrate on Australia's position in relation to our neighbours, we think that it would be quite a salutary thing and that our parliament would rise to the occasion.
0: So they're the arguments made for and against the war powers in a democracy like Australia being centred in the hands of the executive, not the parliament. Now, several times in recent years, the Australian Greens have unsuccessfully sought to change the laws so that the approval of both houses of parliament is required before any engagement in military action. The latest attempt was back in March. It too failed. Which leaves me wondering, what do the Australian people think?
4: So when the Greens put up this latest bill, they really cited a particular national survey from 2023, and it found that 90% of those surveyed in that poll supported a parliamentary veto. Now, I'm part of a group called the War Studies Research Group at UNSW Canberra, and we actually ran another survey, a national survey, early last year in 2025 that looked more broadly at Australian attitudes towards the Australian Defence Force. And part of this was asking about Australian attitudes towards war powers and whether or not we should have this parliamentary veto. Now, what we found as part of that is that it showed that there was a remarkable consensus among those we surveyed within the Australian community that there should be a parliamentary veto. And this was about 76% overall as a net kind of average across all demographics said this. So they agreed there should be a parliamentary veto. And this is something that held across all demographics, whether it was age, whether it was gender, income, political background, whatever it might be. There was always majority support and generally no lower than 70%.
0: Nicole Townsend, a lecturer in war studies at the University of New South Wales, Canberra. We also heard today from Sarah Percy at the University of Queensland, Alison Brunoski from Australians for War Power Reform, Russell Berman at Stanford University, and Sarah Burns from the Rochester Institute of Technology. And you've been listening to Rear Vision, an ABC Radio National production. I'm Anthony Fennell. Until next time, cheers.
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7: AI may not be coming for your job, but it's probably going to change how you do it. So how can you redesign your role? Hello, I'm Lisa Leong with ABC Radio National's This Working Life, helping to make your work life better. In the past, your job description and the list of tasks involved in doing it has been pretty fixed. So let's learn what it takes to redesign a job that incorporates AI for better productivity and employee well-being. Professor Sharon Parker is the Director of the Centre for Transformative Work Design at Curtin University. Hello, Sharon.
8: Hi, Lisa. Great to be here.
7: There's a lot of headlines in the news about AI taking jobs out of the system. What's your take on that narrative, Sharon?
8: I guess we've known for quite some time. Some big economists have identified that really AI carries out tasks rather than whole jobs. So we're not really seeing whole jobs disappearing or whole occupations. We're actually seeing tasks within jobs and roles. So that inevitably brings to the fore this question of work design, because you've got to think about, okay, within the set of tasks that are being carried out, what might the AI sensibly carry out versus the human versus both of them together?
7: And then what's the critical thing we need to think about when it comes to the use of AI at work?
8: It's the actual use of it at work, which sounds obvious. So I'll give a very simple example, and this is a real example investigated by one of my PhD students, Annika Mertens. So looking at fairly simple AI software, so using software to convert talking into text, using it in a hospital because you've got overloaded doctors, you've got too much to do. Wouldn't it be wonderful if this very accurate technology can be used so that doctors don't have to type up their notes? It can all just be automated. The reality is that technology comes into the work. First of all, it's a noisy environment. The doctors are usually working with lots of noise, lots of turbulence. So it's not necessarily just picking up the single voice. Second, doctors sometimes like to type their notes confidentially so that the patient is not hearing what they're writing down. Of course, if you say it, then, you know, it's not confidential anymore. Third, there's all this unique language that isn't already embedded into the data because it's medical language and so on. So the data needs to be trained, which means the very, very busy doctor has to do that training. So that's what I mean by sort of it has to be embedded into the workflow to make any actual difference. In this case, despite the fact that the, you know, there was a good plan, the doctors were trained in the technology, everyone thought it might be valuable. In this case, after a six-month trial, it was actually abandoned and decided it wasn't worth all of the extra hassle and investment. Sometimes people are going in search of a problem with this is the technology, now let's solve the problem, instead of what's the problem that we've got in the workflow, what's the issue, and now what might help to solve it.
7: And I know that AI is also being used to sub out some managers when it comes to automation of decision making. Can you give us some examples of what can go wrong doing that?
8: And that's probably, you know, one of the biggest issues, because the thing that's sort of unique about AI, I guess, is ultimately that it can learn and be self-managing, which implies it is the one that's in control as opposed to the human. And so people talk about this concept of the human being in the loop. And what they mean by that is the human in the system to be able to make judgments and make decisions when that's appropriate. And so I guess what we've seen historically, and we will see it more and more with AI, is situations where people are taken out of the loop, the workers are taken out of the loop, and then there are, you know, significant consequences. I'll give an example. It's not AI, it's automation, but the same phenomena we're seeing with AI. When the Boeing 737 MAX aeroplane crashed, this was back in, I think, 2018, thereabouts, hundreds of people died in this crash. Relatively soon after, the exact same plane crashed again and several hundred more people died. Suddenly, it's very clear it's not just pilot error. What happened in that particular case, and there's a lot of detail that I won't go into, but the people had installed some new technology, and the point of the technology was to, the planes had been made a bit heavier to try and get more people in for the same cost and so on. And so there's some automatic technology had been put in to sort of push the nose of the plane down if it started sort of going up too much. And what happened, if you look at the analyses of those, the first case in the black box, the nose went down, the pilot pushed it up, the nose went down the 21 times before the plane crashed. Well, why? Why didn't the pilot just override it? Well, basically, the pilots didn't even know it was in there. It had been considered a technical change. Let's just put it in. So they hadn't been told about it. They certainly hadn't been trained about it. And they certainly had no autonomy to override it. You know, so if we're going to have automated decision making, you have to be very, very sure that it's okay, that there is not a human checking at some level. And, you know, if you think, well, I gave the example of medical context before, if you think about automated decisions in a medical context, who's legally liable when a wrong decision is made?
7: Well, I always blame Siri. It's always Siri's fault, just letting you know.
8: Excellent. So we just need to track down who's behind Siri, who's manipulating Siri in the background.
7: Exactly. Now, Sharon, you were awarded an Australian Research Council grant to focus on quality work in the digital age. Congratulations.
8: Thank you so much. We're super, super happy and proud about that.
7: So can you tell us about this, quality work in the digital age?
8: Yeah, because the sort of things that we've been talking about are, you know, partly about getting AI to be effective, you know, so for whatever purpose it's being purchased, can we actually design the work so that it delivers value, whether it's diagnosing disease or predicting crime, whatever it's actually doing. But one of the things we also really, really need to look at is what is the impact on people's work quality? Because there are quite a few examples of where, you know, the sorts of things that I've been talking about where humans sometimes, their role changes in work, not from being the one making the decisions, but perhaps sitting back and monitoring a system that is doing it and making decisions. So you can see that's a change in people's role. And we actually, we see some examples where AI makes people's work better. And more interesting and more meaningful and easier. But we also see examples where AI makes people's work worse.
7: And so this centre is really dealing at things at the system level. So you're looking at sort of wider change here, Sharon?
8: Yeah, and we use the concept of socio-technical. I'm not sure if you're familiar with that concept.
7: Go deeper on it for us.
8: Yeah, I will. I love to. It's actually a word that was introduced in the 1950s in coal mines in the UK, believe it or not, because what happened with coal mines is you used to have these sort of little self-managing crews that would go down and collect mine and so on. And then technology came along and they tried to sort of introduce assembly line types of models into coal mining, right, for efficiency, just like everyone's doing with AI right now, for efficiency. But it was pretty much a disaster. All sorts of consequences happened. It was a very rigid system, you know, instead of the sort of flexible hand type of approach. It caused arguments. They had to invent managers. They didn't have managers before that, and so on and so forth. And this led the researchers to say what's happened here is that the approach has been purely technical. So we install this new technology into this system, this work system of coal mining, from a purely technical perspective. What hasn't happened is there hasn't been any attention to the social, by which we mean leadership, work design, culture, human relationships. And what we want to do is bring this idea of socio-technical back to AI and contemporary technologies, because we see the exact same phenomenon of all the attention going to technology. You know, we've got $1 billion a day apparently being invested in technology, advancing technology, building the technology. What percent of investment is actually going into the things I'm talking about, building it into the workflow, putting in place the guardrails to make sure that we're not getting catastrophes and creating meaningful human work that, you know, that people can learn in and grow in. There's enormous benefit from good work. We don't want to strip that away.

0: way.
1: Who is responsible for job design in an organization?
0: Actually, I always talk about it as being a multi-party responsibility, because to some extent, it's the structure of the work itself, whether you work in a team or whether you work individually, those things. But it's also what your leader does. If you have a leader that's a micromanager, for example, that's going to change your work design because you're probably not going to have very much autonomy. It's also those bigger systems in the workplace, the human resource policies, things like, do you have a policy around flexible work or not? What are you rewarded for? What's focused on in the promotion system? Those things are going to shape work design, because if the only way you can get promoted is working 100 hours a week, that's going to influence the demands that you have in your work. And then, of course, the individual worker has a role to play in their own work design. You know, I often say about academics, and it's true in many professional jobs, we're our own worst enemy, right? Because, you know, we often say yes to too many things, and so we overload ourselves. And then again, that makes the demands too big in our work. So it's not one group or other. It's all of those parties play a role in shaping work design.
1: You're listening to This Working Life on ABC Radio National. I'm Lisa Leong. My guest is Professor Sharon Parker, Director of the Centre for Transformative Work Design at Curtin University. Later, how to get cracking on redesigning your current job with the SMART model. Let's hear from someone who works in this space about the challenges of implementing AI into job design.
2: My name's Helena. I'm the CEO and co-founder of a company called GoFigure. And we've built a model that maps the impact of AI on jobs at the task and skill level, so organisations can see what's actually most likely to change and for who, and to start planning for this. We worked recently with a large global insurer. The CTO presented this amazing AI strategy that was 40 pages long, incredible detail, but had only added 4 bullet points to the workforce plan and hadn't consulted with the HR or people team at all. And that provoked quite an emotional response, given that this is the future of just under 20,000 people.
1: Sharon, can you respond to what Helena has pointed out for us?
0: That really just dovetails with this concept of socio-technical. Because there's no way that you're going to bring about change in my work, my colleagues' work, the bigger system, unless you're looking at issues like culture, workflow, leadership, skills, which is the socio, this idea that the 40-page document by the CEO, but not even talking to the workforce. Well, first of all, that I fully agree is a big problem. We've seen that for decades with all sorts of technology. We see that even with work, any sort of some sorts of work design, that they are done without the experts. And in my opinion, the experts are the people who do the work. They're the people who do it day in, day out. They know how it works. And if you try to do it without those experts, then you're sort of doomed for failure. And also, you're creating a world in which people are going to be worried, because they're not involved, they're not engaged in the process. They've got no agency over the change. So there have been some nice examples of predictive policing being implemented. And one of the investigators in our quieter team, our Centre of Excellence team, focuses on this particular technology. But, it actually takes years to get it to be successful of, you know, the data scientists working with the police officers, each trying to understand what's going wrong, what's working, where are the inaccuracies, you know, because, for example, to begin with, it was sending police officers out to possible crime spots at 6 o'clock in the morning. Well, why was it doing that? Because when there were break-ins and things like that and people didn't know when it was, they would just say from 6 till 6. And so, you know, AI doesn't know that, well, actually, it's probably not going to be 6 in the morning. So this is a small, tiny thing. But who knows that? The police officers know that it's not 6 o'clock in the morning. So you've got to involve the people who are going to use this technology in the process of change. And that's where you'll get the benefit.
1: Sharon, you and your team have

0: come up with a model for work design. It's called SMART. That's an acronym, of course. Tell us about it.
1: Yeah, absolutely. So, and the reason that we developed this model was because actually over the years, people have learned, you know, I gave already the example of the importance of autonomy, which was sort of stripped out of jobs in the Industrial Revolution. But people have learned about all sorts of different aspects of work that matter psychologically for people. And, you know, there were sort of more than 30 of them. And then when you go to leaders and say, hey, design good work, they're like, oh, I don't know where to start. So what the SMART model was is sort of, we did some fancy statistics to sort of boil it down to the five core things that really, really make a difference psychologically and for people's well-being and performance in work. So the first one is stimulating. And so this is about the importance of having work that is interesting, meaningful, varied, challenging. Second one is mastery. This is this idea that people need to know what it is that they're actually doing when they go to work. Now, that might sound like it's so obvious. Surely you don't need to worry about that. It covers things like, do you have role clarity? Do you get feedback on how well you're performing? Do you know where your job sits in the bigger picture of things? So just to give an example, we've done a lot of research with aged care, and actually role clarity was really low in this. And we were sort of like, well, why? Isn't it obvious what you need to do? But the issue actually was not so much they didn't know what to do. They didn't know what to prioritise of the millions of things that they were meant to do. They're really meant to care for people, but they have to fill out forms, they have to liaise with families, they have to sit in meetings, you know. And so the challenge with mastery there was, how do we prioritise of all these millions of things? A is, I've already talked about autonomy. Sometimes we call it agency so that we don't confuse it with machine autonomy, human agency. And that comes back to a fundamental human need that we have, which is to be able to control and shape and influence our world. R is for relational. Again, this comes back to a fundamental human need. And that's a need that we discovered, I think, during COVID, and that is the need to connect with other human beings. And work is a powerful source of connection, right? We're connecting right now, you know, in our work. And so we can design work to deliberately really ensure that people have got the social contact, the support that they need, maybe be part of a bigger picture, be part of a team. These sorts of aspects make relational work. And then the last one, which I always call the big one, is T, and that is T for tolerable. And this is about having demands at work that are manageable. It's not about having no demands. So sometimes managers think we're trying to eradicate all demands from work, but that's basically trying to eradicate work, right? Because yeah. Work has demands. That's sort of the definition of work. You've got to put in effort. But whatever those demands are, they could be thinking demands, cognitive, they could be time pressure demands, they could be emotional demands. Whatever the demands are in your work, they can be physical, they have to be tolerable, they have to be what you can manage. And sometimes people get overwhelmed with long work hours or you know, traumatic situations or, you know, a boss that's harassing them or whatever. And then, of course, the demands are no longer tolerable.
0: So SMART, stimulating, mastery, agency, relational and tolerable demands. Sharon, somebody, a leader, might be listening and going, oh, that sounds really nice, but that's hard. And I don't know whether I've got time for this. So if you were trying to address that, why bother?
1: Because not only is it good for well-being and mental health of people, so first of all, there's a duty of care that employers have these days. There are, especially in Australia now, very clear regulations that you cannot cause harm to workers, including psychological harm. And those factors are all linked to work stress if you don't have them. So number one, there is a regulatory requirement to care about this stuff these days. But I would always say, and when we work with organisations, we try to probably shift the emphasis away from compliance with regulation because we don't want to just get a tick box type of response. I would always say, actually, when you've got SMART work, you're going to have innovative workers, creative workers, motivated, engaged workers who are going to work harder and put in better quality work. They're going to want to stay with your organisation. So you're not going to be constantly churn and burn. You know, so there is 100 years of research showing that these factors matter for organisational outcomes as well. So there's a stick, which is the regulatory component, but there's a carrot, and the carrot is very compelling. So, and as I said right at the beginning, you know, I think that we can create work that is both of those things, both healthy and productive.
0: So let's say I wanted to apply the SMART model to my job working with my manager in HR. Where do we start? And then maybe you could just sort of bring out some of the factors in an example or two, Sharon.
1: Yeah. So I think, I mean, this whole field of AI is complex, right? But I think one really simple thing that we could do is when AI is being implemented within a work system, as well as the usual focus on, you know, is it delivering efficiency? Is it delivering benefit for the customer? Those are important things, right? But what is the impact of that AI on the humans doing the work? And let's use the SMART model to understand that. So is it changing work so that it's making it really, really boring? So the stimulating, because as I said before, sometimes these changes mean you go from being an active worker to someone watching a screen. What's the impact on your job? What's the impact on your tolerable work? Is it actually adding more demands to your work? So a very simple thing would be to simply say, as we work on this technology and implement it, let's not just look at the end user benefits. Let's look at its impact on the workers, and let's evaluate that. Let's talk about that. Let's make that part of the criteria for success for AI.
0: Sharon, we have this segment at the end of the show. It's called Try This. And each week we get people to do one thing, an experiment during the week, to bring what we've been talking about to life. So let's say a manager and a leader are thinking about utilising the SMART model and they want to kick it off. What is your one thing that they can actually do to start this process or to do something around this model?
1: I think the first thing, the simplest thing, might even be to apply it to their own job. So just literally go through SMART and how are they going on those aspects themselves? Because actually, before people start, leaders start designing work, thinking about other people's work, you know, it's useful to take stock of their own work, because if you're already overloaded, exhausted, it's going to be very hard for you to even have the time to think about other people's work design. So I would just very simply, to get used to the model, apply it to your own work.
0: And actually there's a free assessment link which I found, and we could put a link up in our show notes as well. Is that a good thing to try?
1: Very simple way to do it. Just takes about 3 minutes, and it's just, you can diagnose your own SMART work.
0: Well, thanks for all the good work that you do, Sharon.
1: Thank you, Lisa. It's been lovely to talk with you.
0: And you can email us at thisworkinglife@abc.net.au, and we'll send you a link to the free assessment tool for the SMART model. Professor Sharon Parker is the Director of the Centre for Transformative Work Design at Curtin University. And she's also the Director for the newly created Centre of Excellence for Quality Work in the Digital Age. Watch this space for more. 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It was produced by Michelle Weeks and engineered by Tim James on the lands of the Wurundjeri people in Naar, Melbourne. If you'd like to hear more from us, you can like or subscribe to our show on ABC Listen or anywhere you get your podcasts. And please share the love as well. Send it to a friend or a colleague you think would enjoy This Working Life as much as you. I'm Lisa Leong. Until next time, love your work.

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0: ABC News with David Rowlands. The federal government is standing firm on its changes to the capital gains tax, despite pushback from some business owners and investors. Labor is facing criticism for scrapping the current 50% capital gains tax discount for not just property, but other assets as well. However, Finance Minister Katie Gallagher says the government is not planning to budge.
1: The decisions we've made are outlined in the budget, and we would be proceeding with those with legislation in the next, several sitting weeks. The changes we are making, we are seeking to ensure that people in relation to capital gains are taxed on their real gains, adjusted for inflation.
0: Russian President Vladimir Putin is set to arrive in China shortly to meet with President Xi Jinping. It comes less than a week after US President Donald Trump met with President Xi in Beijing. The Chinese Foreign Ministry has denied reports that Xi told Trump that Russia might yet regret invading Ukraine. International editor of the Sydney Morning Herald and The Age, Peter Harcher, says the Russian leader is dependent on China's support for the war in Ukraine.
2: He wants the recognition as a great man and a great leader representing a great power, and the diplomatic protection that China has been giving Russia ever since this war started. That is absolutely vital for Putin to try to sustain some sort of credibility.
0: Analysts are warning that there are gaps in negotiations to end the war in Iran. Talks have continued in Pakistan, where Iran has reportedly tabled a new peace proposal. Meanwhile, US President Donald Trump says he hit pause on planned attacks on Iran at the request of Gulf states. Iran director at the International Crisis Group in Geneva, Ali Vaiz, says the two countries are not close to a deal at this stage.
3: There are still gaps that remain in terms of the future of Iran's nuclear program, the future of the Strait of Hormuz, and the stockpile of highly enriched uranium that remains in Iran, in addition to sanctions relief questions. So on some of the key contentious issues, I would say the two sides are very far apart.
0: Israel's far-right finance minister, Bezalel Smotrich, says he's been told that the International Criminal Court has requested an arrest warrant against him. He hasn't said what accusations he faces, and the ICC is yet to comment. Smotrich has called the move a declaration of war and says he will fight back with a vengeance. Former Governor-General and retired Anglican Bishop Peter Hollingworth has died, aged 91. His public life was overshadowed by controversy, as Kira Jones reports.
4: Peter Hollingworth was ordained in 1960. He made social welfare his mission, campaigning against child poverty. His rise through the Anglican hierarchy culminated in 1989 when he was elected Archbishop of Brisbane. In 2001, he was appointed Governor General by then Prime Minister John Howard, but he resigned less than 2 years later amid widespread criticism over his handling of child sex abuse in the 1990s when he ran the Brisbane Diocese. An inquiry later found Dr. Hollingworth knowingly allowed alleged pedophiles to remain in the church. He surrendered his authority to officiate in 2023, but retained his holy orders.
0: The Central Australian Aboriginal Congress's medical officer says they're having to fight diphtheria with no extra funding as a wave of new cases continues to grow in the Northern Territory. There's been a vaccine drive in Alice Springs to help prevent further cases than the 133 already recorded this year. Authorities are also investigating whether a death in Central Australia was also caused by the illness. Dr. John Boffer says health staff are working hard to improve vaccine coverage.
5: There are no additional resources coming into the community control sector or even into the Northern Territory yet from the Commonwealth, although I understand they're on the way. So we're at the moment having to make do with what we've got.
0: The Bureau of Meteorology has confirmed the executive who oversaw the agency's bungled website revamp will leave his role. Will Hunter has more.
6: The BOM says Chief Customer Officer and Group Executive of Business Solutions, Peter Stone, has made the decision to retire. Dr. Stone was the acting Chief Executive Officer in October last year when the agency launched its revamped website. It attracted widespread

0: criticism for its cost, which blew out to almost $100 million after an original claim it cost just over $4 million, as well as its design, which some users found difficult to read and navigate. Dr. Stone will leave the role by the end of June.
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1: And this is Mal standing with you here on Radio National. Well, May this year is the 100th anniversary of the birth of Miles Davis, someone who was at the forefront of many changes in jazz. And in Jazz Track Live this month, I'm bringing you recordings from Miles at various stages in his musical career. Well, today I'm taking you live to 1964 at the Philharmonic Hall at Lincoln Center in New York. It was a benefit concert for the NAACP, the National Association for the Advancement of Coloured People. Held on February the 12th, 1964, it was a charity concert organised to support voter registration in Mississippi and Louisiana. Well, Miles Davis and his quintet of pianist Herbie Hancock, bassist Ron Carter, drummer Tony Williams and saxophonist George Coleman performed that night, thankfully captured by Columbia's engineers in a terrifically recorded set that really made you feel that you were part of the audience. Miles himself expressed in his usual colourful language how good he felt about the performance. The band was introduced by Mort Fager, who was a broadcaster and jazz journalist who had a popular show on WEVD in New York, where he broadcast his programme Jazz Unlimited 6 nights a week. So let's join him on stage at the Philharmonic Hall at Lincoln Center in New York in 1964.
2: My name is Mort Fager, and I think I should like to introduce you to the gentlemen one at a time and tell you that this night the proceedings here on stage are going to be recorded so that, having enjoyed them out there this evening, you'll be able to enjoy them over and over again on the Columbia album that Miles is about to do. I'd like you to know a young man who has created quite a stir in the music world. His name is Tony Williams. Tony Williams. When you see this young man, you know, there's a lot of good music yet to be made. I think Tony's about 19 years old. It's kind of scary that a young man should have so much talent. On bass, a gentleman who I'm sure you all know, Mr. Ron Carter. Ron Carter. I think we'll finish the rhythm section. Playing piano tonight, Herbie Hancock. Playing tenor saxophone, and this fella's gonna scare you tonight if he hasn't already, I'm sure, Mr. George Coleman. George Coleman. And I know you have a big ovation for the gentleman who fronts this group, Miles Davis.

On Jazz Track Live, this is Miles Davis and his quintet in 1964 at Philharmonic Hall at the Lincoln Center in New York. And the band continues with Stella by Starlight.

Charles Davis and the Gentlemen. Once again, for Herbie Hancock on piano, George Coleman on tenor saxophone, Ron Carter on bass. How about it for young Tony Williams? And for Miles.

That was Miles Davis and his quintet, recorded live in 1964 at Philharmonic Hall at Lincoln Center in New York, ending the set with All Blues and their playoff music, The Theme. Miles Davis was joined in his quintet by Herbie Hancock on piano, on bass Ron Carter, drummer Tony Williams and saxophonist George Coleman. Check the ABC Jazz website for the full track listing. Well, I hope you enjoyed that concert in this week's Jazz Track Live, and I'll be with you at the same time next week as we continue our series in May featuring the music of Miles Davis at various points in his musical career, May being the 100th anniversary of the birth of the trumpeter and bandleader. Well, next week you'll hear Miles and his last great quintet at the 1967 Newport Jazz Festival, as well as the legendary performance that he and his band gave at the 1970 Isle of Wight Festival in the UK in front of an estimated 600,000 people, exploring mostly the music of the Bitches Brew period. I hope you can join me then. This has been Mal Stanley with you here on Radio National.

0: 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Check out our new series, Forensic. 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

0: ABC News with David Rollins. Russia's President Vladimir Putin is expected to offer his Chinese counterpart a sales pitch on a new gas pipeline between the two countries as he visits China on a state visit. It comes less than a week after President Xi Jinping met with Donald Trump, discussing the Iran crisis and trade relations. Ahead of the trip, China has denied reports that Xi told Trump that Russia might still regret its full-scale invasion of Ukraine. International editor of the Sydney Morning Herald and The Age, Peter Harcher, says Putin will be hoping to make a deal.
1: The other thing he's after is a sales contract. His people have already said that he's going to have a detailed conversation with Xi Jinping about gas sales, natural gas sales from Russia through a massive new border pipeline called the Power of Siberia 2.
0: US President Donald Trump's so-called border peace says there's a funding gap for the plan to rebuild the Gaza Strip and fund a US-backed transitional government that's estimated to cost almost $100 billion. In April, the Reuters news agency reported that the board had garnered only a small fraction of the $23 billion pledged by members, which the board denied. The border piece has not said how big its funding gap is, but reiterated that the pledge remains at $23 billion. The US, Saudi Arabia, the UAE and Qatar are among states that have pledged funds. The United Arab Emirates says that drones that targeted its Barakah nuclear power plant last week all came from Iraq. Iran-backed Shia militias operating in Iraq have launched repeated drone attacks against Gulf states after the outset of the Iran war at the end of February. There were no reported injuries or radiological release at Barakah after the attack, which Emirati officials say hit a generator on the facility's perimeter. No group has claimed responsibility for the attack, although Iran and its proxies had been suspected. A plan to upgrade Australia's fleet of Collins-class submarines will be scaled back. Defence correspondent Tom Lowry has the details.
2: Australia's fleet of six diesel-electric submarines is ageing, with the first due to enter retirement this year. $11 billion is being spent upgrading the fleet to ensure it lasts into the 2040s, where it will supplement the arrival of nuclear-powered submarines. But the government has scaled back an earlier plan to replace the diesel-electric engines and generators in each submarine. Instead, it says it will assess each of the six submarines based on their needs, noting some will require much more work than others. HMAS Farnscombe, which is 28 years old, will be the first to undergo the upgrades this year.
0: Business groups say proposed changes to capital gains tax and negative gearing could discourage Australians from starting or growing businesses. Last week, the federal government outlined plans to scrap a long-standing 50% discount on the tax and restrict negative gearing to newly built homes while grandfathering existing investments. Australian Industry Group Chief Executive Enix Willocks says that confidence in the business community is already slipping.
3: That's the real risk from these changes, that it deters people either from starting or from growing their business. And that's sort of the mindset that's taking hold at the moment among the business community, from startups all the way up.
0: The World Health Organization has sent 6 tonnes of medical supplies, including protective equipment for health workers, to the Democratic Republic of Congo as it continues to sound the alarm of the Ebola outbreak. The virus is believed to have killed more than 130 people and infected 500, as the BBC's Thomas Makwana reports.
4: This current strain of the virus does not have a vaccine, but on top of that, the communities are treating this as a case of witchcraft, which makes this a lot worse. So when someone's infected, instead of running to a hospital, they would run to church or run to a witch doctor to try and cure themselves of the disease. The last time this happened, in 2018 to 2020, the United Nations says that almost 70 organizations had to partner with the DRC government to try and make communities understand the effects of Ebola virus and try to sort of debunk this myth that it's because of witchcraft.
0: And British police are the last prosecutors to consider charging 57 people and 20 organisations with criminal offences over the Grenfell Tower blaze almost a decade after the deadliest fire in Britain's modern history. London's Metropolitan Police say evidence will be submitted to prosecutors by the end of September, with charging decisions by June 2027, which will be the 10th anniversary of the blaze that killed 72 people.
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7: Welcome to Ideas. I'm Nala Ayed.
8: Every ship is a potential shipwreck. Every voyage carries with it the possibility of shipwreck, whether you get there safely or not.
7: Ever since humans took to the sea, we've been faced with the possibility of shipwreck. And we've been telling stories of shipwrecks for just as long.
9: We want the most intense story, right? The most intense story is the story in which the ship hits the iceberg. The most intense story is when the danger that shadows the voyage becomes realized.
7: From plays like The Tempest to movies like Titanic to the wreck of the Edmund Fitzgerald, we are drawn to a good story, movie, or song about nautical disaster.
10: Disaster songs, particularly the ocean disaster songs or the shipping disaster songs, may be particularly apt because the ocean is also pretty unknowable. There's a kind of ambiguity about it, an ambiguity about when exactly death happened, maybe even whether death happened.
7: And shipwrecks live on in our language, philosophy, and metaphors.
11: We're not fully in control of our destiny. We have to, you know, appease the gods. We have to pray to the gods. We have to hope these things go well, but we're not fully in control.
7: In this episode, Ideas producer Matthew Lazen-Ryder explores the history of shipwrecks, literal and metaphorical, and what they might tell us about the world today. Hi, Matthew.
12: Hi, Nala. And you're right, shipwreck stories have been around forever, but I feel like there's something in the air right now about shipwrecks.
7: Okay, tell us about that.
12: Okay, so this summer, for a little summer reading, I was reading a book called The Wager, which is a really popular book. It first came out in 2023. It was a huge hit. It topped the New York Times nonfiction bestseller list immediately and stayed on the list for 66 weeks. And it came out in paperback earlier this year, so I picked it up. I like the paperback. I don't like carrying around that big hardcover, you know? So it's the story of a shipwreck in the mid-18th century, and it's an amazing tale of, it's a true story, amazing tale of pride and wreckage and desperation and survival. And this book was such a success, Martin Scorsese bought the rights to make a movie out of it, and Leonardo DiCaprio is going to star in it. It's a whole thing.
7: Leonardo DiCaprio of Titanic fame.
12: Another great shipwreck movie. And the thing about movies. So the very day I finished reading The Wager, I went to see the new Superman movie. And the start of the movie, the trailer that played was for Christopher Nolan's upcoming adaptation of The Odyssey. And the first shot in the trailer is Odysseus floating on the wreckage of one of the many shipwrecks in that story. And I had this moment where I was like, okay, I was just utterly captivated by a shipwreck story. And roughly 3,000 years ago, people were utterly captivated by a shipwreck story. That is one long-lived, powerful, eternal storytelling trope that connects us across time.
7: So you're saying it's been in the air for that long. What about now? What is it now that's in the air about shipwrecks?
12: Okay. So a couple days later, this was an eventful couple of days, as you can understand. So a couple days later, I thought that was a fun book to read. I'll go back to the bookstore, see if I can find another book about a shipwreck. So I go to the store in the history wall, and something like the third book I lay my eyes on is a book about a shipwreck. And then I realize there are a ton of new shipwreck books on the wall, like an outsized proportion of the books on the history section were about shipwrecks. And it's weird because a lot of things happen in history besides shipwrecks, right? But a couple of quick titles. Graveyard of the Pacific, Beneath Dark Waters, Save Our Souls, Left for Dead, and A History of the World in 12 Shipwrecks. And all of those books released in the last 2 years. I eventually came back to buy a book called Wrecked, Unsettling Histories from the Graveyard of the Pacific, which came out this year from an author here in Vancouver who is a history professor at UBC. And then check this out. I sent you a picture. I took a picture. As I was leaving the store, I passed, you know, the display tables at the front where they put all of the, like, here's what's popular, here's what's going on. And I missed it when I was coming in. But as I walked out, I saw their popular, what's popular table, and they had a whole table set up just for nautical disaster books.
13: Extraordinary. Yeah, and it's clearly not your imagination, because I'm seeing here there's The Wager, which you mentioned, mm-hmm. Moby Dick, Save Our Souls.
12: Yeah, and I'd say roughly half the books on that table are about shipwrecks or are shipwreck adjacent. So, like, for whatever reason, books about shipwrecks are popular. Shipwrecks are showing up in movies.

0: And what do you do? What do you work on a show like Ideas and you see some kind of pattern? Well, you embark on a journey to try and figure out what's going on and why shipwrecks might be on people's minds these days. And I started here.
1: I live in Connecticut on the shores of Long Island Sound. I was just out this morning for about 40 minutes swimming in my local bay, which is called Short Beach, Connecticut. In the summer, when the water's warm, I go every day, and I really feel like my physical engagement with the ocean, with salt water on a regular daily basis, is really important to how I think about the long relationship between human bodies and watery bodies.
0: That's Stephen Mentz. He teaches literary theory and what he calls the blue humanities at St. John's University in New York. And he's the author of the book Shipwreck Modernity. He's also an ocean swimmer.
1: The thing about the ocean is that one of the basic things we know about water on our planet is that most of it is salt water. And so when I went swimming this morning, you know, in my little bay in Long Island Sound, I am physically inside the largest body, moving body on the planet, you know, connected to all the other oceans and saltwater bays. And so that element of saltwater, the global element, what scientists sometimes call the world ocean, is really interesting and important to me.
0: It really is the biggest thing, isn't it? You're in Connecticut in the same body of water that touches Antarctica and Japan and Bermuda.
1: Antarctica, China, Chile. Yep, it's the biggest thing and the biggest connected thing. It both separates landmasses from each other, but also connects them.
0: Steve Mentz loves the sea. And also literature.
1: I wrote my first academic book about habits of narrative in the age of Shakespeare, more or less, and the inheritance of Greek and late Byzantine kind of classical romance from the early centuries of the Common Era, which were very influential in the late 16th century in London. One of the things I noticed is that there are shipwrecks in all of them. And people who go to see Shakespeare plays will notice that he picks up on the shipwreck. Shipwreck is a common trope. It's in Othello and The Tempest and Comedy of Errors and Twelfth Night and lots of plays, Pericles. It became clear to me that there was something deeply fascinating about it to audiences and writers and thinkers of different kinds, artists of all kinds. He has a long tradition of shipwreck representations in painting, for example.
0: From the earliest stories, shipwrecks have a lot to do with people going places they're not supposed to go or doing things they're not supposed to do.
1: Shipwreck is a moment in which a kind of force from outside the world touches human bodies directly, whether that force is God's plan or providence or the author or magic or an angry god like Poseidon being angry with Odysseus in the Odyssey. A moment in which the veil gets pierced and human bodies are subject to more than human forces.
2: Night swept down from the sky. Winds clashed and sprung from the heavens, roiled, heaving breakers up.
0: The Odyssey is full of shipwrecks. Odysseus, king of Ithaca, tries to get home after the end of the Trojan War. And the whole story begins with Odysseus shipwrecked on an island.
2: All his days, he'd sit on the rocks and beaches, wrenching his heart with sobs and groans and anguish.

0: sleep, never closing his eyes, forever scanning the stars.
1: And just when Odysseus thinks things are looking good and he might just make it home, he passes by another god, Poseidon. Awkward, because earlier in his adventure, Odysseus attacked, blinded, and mocked Poseidon's son, a giant cyclops.
0: Poseidon, god of the earthquake, saw him, Odysseus, sailing down the sea, and it made his fury boil. He rammed the clouds together, both hands clutching his trident, churned the waves into chaos, whipping all the gales from every quarter, shrouding over in thunderheads the earth and sea, and Odysseus's knees quaked, his spirit too. Numb with fear, he spoke to his own great heart. Wretched man, what becomes of me now at last?
2: Poseidon is, you know, understandably angry at Odysseus for blinding and mocking his son. Odysseus then represents both the skilled, careful artificer human, but also a human who is particularly vulnerable to the forces of nature, in particular, the forces of the ocean.
1: Hubris, fatal pride, is a big part of the Odyssey and many other shipwreck stories. Tales of shipwreck are also metaphors, the ship representing some sort of political or psychological system.
2: There is this ancient tradition, which you can find in Plato and in Sophocles and in lots of ancient texts, in which the ship represents the state. The ship is a political and technological order that brings people together in order to traverse a, you know, difficult or hostile environment. And so the moment of shipwreck is the moment in which the state fails to do the thing that it is trying to do. It can no longer keep you safe. It can no longer keep you going where you thought you were going. Instead, it's going to take you where God or the gods or the storm want you to go, or the author. So there is this sense that it is a moment of political crisis as well as individual crisis. But I think these stories are especially kind of alluring and enticing for audiences even today, you know, audiences from Homer to today, because they are this moment in which you can see, you know, not just any humans, but particularly skilled and adept humans, you know, sailors like Odysseus or whomever, who are victim of this more than human power, that they are suddenly pushed off course and into a position in which they have to recognize their own vulnerability.
1: The hubris side, it's a trope that runs from 700 BC right to 1997.
3: I don't see what all the fuss is about. It doesn't look any bigger than the Mauritania.
4: You could be blasé about some things, Rose, but not about Titanic. It's over 100 feet longer than Mauritania. And far more luxurious.
3: So this is the ship they say is unsinkable.
4: It is unsinkable. God himself could not sink this ship.
1: God himself could not sink this ship.

0: So is the message, don't get too big for your britches, or that even great feats of engineering and great sailors aren't immune to the whims of nature and the anger of God?
1: I think it's probably connected, right? The theory that, I mean, Odysseus, when he's bragging about having defeated the Cyclops, or, the way in which the story of the Titanic gets told, that it's the unsinkable ship, right? It represents the triumph of early 20th century technology. That is an expression of hubris, but it's also like a legitimate expression of extraordinary skill. Like, the truth is the Titanic was an incredible ship. The truth is that Odysseus has, human capacity to its extreme. And yet even that is insufficient to avoid being victim to, the more than human power of the gods, the storm, the wind, the waves. I think that shipwreck is a representation of

the kind of catastrophe that it might partly be our fault because we do bad things, right? We brag too much or we get too satisfied or hubristic, but it's also the kind of catastrophe that can't really be avoided because it is fundamental to being a mortal human in a world that isn't all that hospitable to us, right? That we are terrestrial mammals, and when we travel by ship, we are trying to inhabit an aquatic environment that isn't really natural to terrestrial mammals like humans.

0: The maritime experience, shipwreck, these are basically to transgress boundaries. In other words, to go out to sea is to literally step beyond the bounds of a land, of a nation, but also beyond human boundaries. It's constantly a negotiation with the gods as to whether the seafaring is successful or not, precisely because it is a transgression.
1: That's Paul Fleming. He's a professor of comparative literature and German studies at Cornell University. He notes that shipwreck, as a metaphor, is deeply embedded in our language.
0: When it comes to recorded, written down human history, seafaring was the primary way of getting around. That was both internal to countries when it came to rivers and stuff, and external when it came to the whole kind of colonial enterprise. I mean, the 19th century, seafaring was incredibly dangerous. I mean, the number of people who died in seafaring and people who knew people who died in seafaring was enormously high. So I think there's just a bigger reserve of literature that we draw upon from the Greeks to the beginning of the 20th century that we draw upon for that metaphorics that has then just kind of, you know, it's trickled into our language. So our marriage is on the rocks means, yeah, we're washed ashore and we're trying to see if we can survive or not.
1: There's a philosophical element to shipwrecks. For thousands of years, from Lucretius to Kant, before and after, philosophers have used shipwreck metaphors to explore deep human concepts. One 20th century German philosopher named Hans Blumenberg was obsessed with shipwreck metaphors and used them throughout his work.
2: Humans live their lives and build their institutions on dry land. Nevertheless, they seek to grasp the movement of their existence, above all, through a metaphorics of the perilous sea voyage.
0: Hans Blumenberg's a fascinating person. He's been called a detective of ideas. And as a detective of ideas, he's after kind of big questions and tracing them across large epochs of thought. And so he asks himself, why are all these myths, these stories, these metaphors drawn from maritime experience and shipwrecks?
2: The catalog of nautical metaphors of existence is very rich. It includes coasts and islands, harbors and the high seas, reefs and storms, shallows and calms, sail and rudder.
1: Paul Fleming is also a translator. One of the books he translated is Care Crosses the River, one of two books from Blumenberg with a focus on ocean metaphors, the other called Shipwreck with Spectator.
2: Often the representation of danger on the high seas serves only to underline the comfort and peace, the safety and serenity of the harbor in which a sea voyage reaches its end.
0: The sea for him is a metaphor for risk, for danger, for pushing boundaries, for testing limits. In other words, to go to sea is to basically express some discontent with what's given, with the known, and it's a desire for adventure, for something else, to experience something else. The sea for him encapsulates both kind of sublime beauty and sublime danger. The sea is fickle. It is capricious. It is unpredictable. It is one moment it's utterly gorgeous, and the next moment it is absolutely deadly.
1: Shipwreck is a pretty malleable metaphor. In his work, Blumenberg tracks how the meaning of shipwreck changes over time, from the ancients into the modern period, and how shipwreck becomes the price, willingly paid, of global interconnected trade.
2: It was one of the fundamental ideas of the Enlightenment that shipwreck is the price that must be paid in order to avoid a complete calming of the sea winds, making all worldly commerce impossible.
0: Well, I mean, you know, the other thing to go back to is Caruso, Robinson Crusoe, as, you know, basically the founding novel of explaining capitalism and homo economicus to the Western world. That is a shipwreck story. It is, you know, it's the entire history of capital in the 17th century, from sugar plantations and slavery and slave trade. I mean, he goes down as a slave trader. When

0: forgets that part. And then he gets reduced to what's, you know, what he needs to rescue in order to set up life on the island. And it's basically how you build up an economy from nothing on the basis of a shipwreck. And you get back to one of the kind of fundamental insights of shipwreck is that it teaches you what's really important in life. And what's really important in life are the things that you would need if you were shipwrecked on a desert island. And that's why you still have, like, if you are shipwrecked on a desert island, what would be the 10 albums you would bring? I mean, it's still a way of kind of reducing things down to what's essential in life. And in the case of Robinson Crusoe, it's like, how do you build up economy? What is necessary for an economy for survival?
1: An odd thing about the prevalence of shipwreck metaphors is that most of us don't have much of a connection to seafaring anymore. We don't rely on it for travel. We aren't waiting for our husbands to return. We aren't pressed into service in the Navy. So why do these metaphors, on the rocks, run aground, dead in the water, why do they stick around?
0: It's an excellent question, and I think it's really fascinating to think about. Because for me, the Titanic is perhaps the last great example of a shipwreck. I don't think we have had one since, and I don't know if we'll have one again. I think that age of the grand metaphor of the shipwreck, as far as producing new metaphors, is over. And I think the attraction there is, on the one hand, I think it's all the things that Bloomberg says. It's the risk-taking. It's the sense of hubris. It's the sense of, you know, that they know that the iceberg's there and they think they can avoid it, but they don't. It is the various classes that are involved in that thing. It's a microgram of society that we, you know, we rely on the shipwreck metaphor because it's the one we still have and it still works, but it still allows us to have the pleasure of being the spectator from outside, the shipwreck with spectator, that gives us a metaphoric insight into the risks of human existence, into the precarity of human existence, that it could all go down at one point. I mean, it uses the sea to help us explain our life here on the land. It's the sea metaphors that help us explain or understand or grasp our position in the world. And the sea metaphors ask, basically, how much order is out there? How predictable, how reliable, how stable is life here on Earth?
1: If it's a metaphor from the past, the reason it sticks around might be we just don't have any better language to describe the world we're in. A world where things are broken and shifting, and it's tough to find solid ground. Steve Mentz, author of Shipwreck Modernity.
2: Yeah, I mean, on the one hand, shipwreck is a perennial story, right? It's an ancient story as well as a contemporary story, as well as one on the kind of cusp of modernity in the period that I was writing that book about. The modernity part for me is also tied into the way I think about shipwreck as an environmental story. And this is the sense in which I think that these are deeply contemporary stories. Shipwreck is a story about a human or a group of humans who are suddenly thrown into an aqueous environment, an environment that is hostile to them because they are terrestrial mammals thrown into an aquatic environment. And my understanding of the long arc of climate change in the present is that our environment is growing a little bit more hostile than the environment we thought we were born into.
3: After a summer of wildfires and record high temperatures has come this. More rain in a day than people here are used to in a month.
2: We see this in particular, that our environment is just getting wetter. We see it both in coastal flooding and storms, and also in, you know, river flooding and really intense rain events throughout the world.
4: Overnight in North Carolina, flash floods submerged entire neighborhoods.
5: We did not expect, especially the gravity of what occurred, to hit us, and then in such a short period of time.
6: This incredible video capturing a man in neck-high water rescuing a woman from a submerged vehicle.
7: I started filling up with water all the way up to the seat inside. I had to climb through the window.
3: Hundreds of people, many of them children, were loaded onto buses after being airlifted to safety from the town of...
2: It's not just limited to North America. This is happening throughout the world. The increasing intensity of rain and flooding events, the rise of sea levels, the increasing wetness of our world is making our world a less hospitable place. And so the story

of shipwreck, the story of how we respond and, if we're lucky, survive an encounter with an increasingly inhospitable, wet place, strikes me as really urgent in the present.

Shipwreck, an ancient tale, a contemporary environmental story, and a deeply compelling idea. This episode is called The Power of Shipwreck from producer Matthew Lazenrider. This is Ideas. I'm Nahla Ayed.

0: Nala, this is Wreck of the Athens Queen by Stan Rogers.
1: And honestly, Matthew, this is one of my favorite Stan Rogers songs. But it sounds really happy and a bit quick for a shipwreck song.
0: Yeah, it's one of the cheeriest shipwreck songs going. So as you know, it's about a bunch of dudes on shore who see a cargo ship crash on the rocks. And they say, hey, let's wait until everyone on board is safe and on shore. And then we can head out there and see what kind of cargo we can grab. So they spend a little time getting drunk and then paddle out to the wreck.

0: Athens, Greece.
1: And they get all kinds of goodies out on the water.
2: And most importantly, booze.
1: Yeah, they take some chicken and a nice green couch and a whole bunch of brandy and skedaddle. And then the song ends with them saying, you know what, that was so much fun. Maybe one day another ship might crash and we can have a party all over again.
0: Well, here's to all good salvagers, likewise to Ripper Rock.

0: Yeah, so that's a particularly cheeky shipwreck song, but it does have a really nice message that, you know, the world is chaos. Maybe the best way to treat it is to have a good time when you can. What's important is having friends and family and making the most of what comes your way and enjoying the simple things in life, like chicken and some alcohol. Yeah, I'm a big fan of Stan Rogers, like most CBC employees, and he does have more serious shipwreck songs. He's got songs about death and pain and strife on the water, songs like White Squall and Northwest Passage and Flowers of Bermuda and Mary Ellen Carter. And with Stan, it kind of adds up to this idea that shipwreck is part of the Canadian experience in a way. You know, we're a people of the water, from the Atlantic provinces to the Great Lakes to the Pacific. And unlike the epic poetry of Homer or the drama of The Tempest, our language of shipwreck is music.
1: We love our stories of tragedy and disaster, and it's not just disaster songs. That's just one type, of course. We love disaster films and disaster novels, and these are all ways that we have to explore what death might be or what it means. Because, of course, we just simply can't know. It is the ultimate unknowable.
0: That's Heather Sparling. She's an ethnomusicologist at Cape Breton University in Nova Scotia. She collects and studies disaster songs, this musical tradition that's existed in various styles and forms and functions for hundreds of years.
1: Sometimes we don't really know exactly when or where a disaster happened. There's maybe an assumption that a ship is lost and that all are lost, but who knows? Maybe somebody survived. And those kind of ambiguity and uncertainty of the ocean and of death on the ocean, I think, is a very apt metaphor for the unknowability of death in general. And

0: makes the shipwreck song a particularly evocative cultural piece that we can use to explore sort of what does death mean and what happens.
1: The songs in Sparling's collection are based on real disasters. In the days before radio and television, songs were often a way to spread the news.
0: They were broadside ballads. Songs would be written, and the news story would be hawked by these newspaper boys who would stand on street corners and sing these songs, and people would be attracted to the songs. They'd buy the broadsheet for a penny, and then they themselves might start to sing the songs. You'd hear the songs being sung in pubs, and the broadsheets themselves would often get plastered on walls. So broadside ballads about disasters were very common.
2: You, feeling-hearted Christian, with me now sympathize. When you hear my lamentation, 'twill draw tears from your eyes. Concerning those poor emigrants that lately sailed away on board the Anglo-Saxon, to them a woeful day.
1: Those are the opening lines to A Sorrowful Lamentation for the Anglo-Saxon, a broadside ballad announcing the loss of the ship and her crew off the coast of Newfoundland in 1863. And as you can hear, God still plays a role. Here's the end of another ballad, The Wreck of the Atlantic, from 1873.
2: So it is with us, my loving friends. There's breakers all around, and in an unexpected hour, the last great trump will sound. The shrieks and groans and cries of those who fear the chastening rod, all unprepared must them come forth to meet Almighty God.
0: Oftentimes, they were very formulaic. So they were very typical verses. There might be five verses, and each of the verses is going to deal with something like what was the event, who was on it, some kind of empathy for the family members, and often a religious message, a Christian religious message of being right with God, because we never know when we might lose our lives. So those formulaic elements were always there, which made it easier for songs to be created very quickly. I would also say that at the beginning of the music industry, we weren't always very clear on what role radio was going to play, for example. And so broadside ballads continued to be written in the early days of radio and in the early days of recordings. Many disasters affected the lower classes and the rural classes and the poor, the working poor. And so those disaster songs were very appealing to them. The music industry created records, discovered that there was a market there, and created records specifically for those demographics, and disaster songs were part of that.

This is The Titanic, or It Was Sad When That Great Ship Went Down, from 1925, by Ernest Stoneman. Recorded 13 years after the sinking of the Titanic, it retains that breaking news broadside ballad structure, including references to the will of God. Lines like, "They were going to build a ship that the water could not go through, but God with his mighty hand showed the world it could not stand." As Heather mentions, there is also a message about class. Another line, "The rich, they declared they wouldn't ride with the poor, so they sent the poor below. They was the first that had to go."

0: There are still, of course, popular songs about recent shipwrecks. November of 2025 marks the 50th anniversary of the sinking of the Edmund Fitzgerald, which inspired the song from Gordon Lightfoot. What Heather is really interested in is something more unique, a spontaneous community reaction to shipwreck, something more like the ballads of the 19th century, updated for a digital world.
1: Of course, people, professional artists, continued to write some songs, but my thinking was that the amateur writing of ballads would

0: have slowed down. What I've found is that it seems to have increased over the past few decades. I have events, songs about events that stretch back hundreds of years, but most of those events might have one, maybe two songs about them. Whereas today, I might have a dozen songs about an event. I'm thinking about, for example, the Miss Alley fishing boat that sank off the coast of Nova Scotia in 2013. And almost immediately, about eight songs emerged. I think I have about 12 altogether about that one event.
1: Is this the Miss Alley?
2: The Miss Alley was caught in a February storm off Liverpool, Nova Scotia.
1: Can you give me your position right now?
2: The ship was lost, hit by waves, and capsized. Five young fishermen died.
3: The search is finally over for a fishing boat missing for 6 days in wild seas off the coast of southern Nova Scotia. The vessel was found capsized with no sign of the five-man crew.
2: The loss of those five young men was, of course, an awful tragedy for the families and community, the town of Woods Harbor, Nova Scotia. As the news spread, so did songs, written by people who saw the news and felt like singing about it on sites like Facebook and YouTube.
4: I wrote this in their memory, and it's called The Wreck of the Miss Alley.

amateur songwriters in communities often see themselves as community historians, as documenting significant events that have impacted their communities.

In other cases, there are people who are grieving. They've seen the coverage of the event. They may have no particular association with that event themselves. They may not have a connection to it directly, but they see the repeated coverage on the news, and they're feeling a sense of grief.

0: but also disenfranchised grief, because it's we don't really expect or accept somebody's grief over somebody that they didn't know.
1: God bless you, boys.
2: Shipwrecks are harder to physically memorialize than other disasters. There's no site, there's no side of the road where you can lay a wreath. Songs are the replacement. Sparling calls it vernacular memorialization.
0: So we can think of disaster songs and vernacular memorialization as part of death culture. And death culture has changed a lot over time. One of the things that has changed is the significance of organized religion, formal religion, which has been historically a very, very important institution or institutions that help us to make sense of death. They help us to understand the purpose of life, that there is some entity that has a bigger plan, and that we can't always understand it, and that we have to accept that there is maybe an intention when somebody passes away young and unexpectedly. Religion also provides us with the rituals and the ceremonies that help us to deal with loss. And in the decline of formal religion, there is a bit of a vacuum or a gap that needs to be filled. And so vernacular memorialization has grown in conjunction with that decline in formal religion. And I would say disaster songs have too.
2: There's some special connection between music and grief. Whether you're grieving at a distance, like from something you've seen in the news, or mourning someone you knew and loved, music has a special ability to bring people together, to help you through it, and make you feel not so alone.
0: We're not very good at supporting people through grief. We give people a certain amount of time to get over it. And then we're not necessarily very accommodating as grief unrolls over a longer period.

time. And what we do know is that grief is often not very predictable and that it's not often a short-lived process. Especially the closer somebody is to somebody who's deceased, then it can take years for somebody to process that grief. And it comes in cycles and waves. And so a song becomes an opportunity. A song is acceptable. First of all, it's acceptable to cry during a song. I think that's important. So we're not always very good at dealing with people crying. But a song evoking tears seems logical and acceptable. The other thing that is important is that for many people who are grieving, retelling a story over and over and over again is part of the grief process. And again, we're not always very receptive to hearing the same story over and over again. But we tend to be a little bit more accepting of hearing a song over and over again. And so that disaster song or a song about grief or a song about death or a song that simply evokes somebody who's passed can become a very powerful means of remembering that person, giving the grieving person, the bereaved person, space to express their grief

0: and to do so in a way that is socially and culturally acceptable. The feeling of grief and loss is very disorienting. For the people left behind, their worlds are changed. Music creates the space for us to sit with the feelings as well as the thoughts that come in waves and can be very overwhelming. Music helps us to put some guardrails around that, or it gives us some boundaries where some of that can be felt and explored in a way that helps us to feel like we're not going to be drowning in it, so to speak.
1: That was all really beautifully put by Heather Sparling. I did wonder whether Heather planned on using all of those nautical metaphors at the end there, or did that just happen naturally?
2: I think that was just natural, and that's the power of metaphor, right? Shipwreck, waves, drowning, these are all so baked into our language of crisis and chaos and loss. And I want to try and relate what Heather Sparling explains there, that the process of coming up with a shipwreck song to understand one's own grief, with the role of shipwreck metaphors more broadly. So Steve Mentz, who we heard from earlier, argues that shipwreck is the central metaphor of modernity. Shipwreck is the cost of a global interconnected world of trade and commerce. It represents political crisis and environmental crisis and personal crisis. But there's kind of a deeper sense of shipwreck that Steve gets at, that the shipwreck isn't just all the stuff that happens to us. Shipwreck is a metaphor for how we deal with all of that crisis. And the heart of it is a collision between the wet and the dry.
3: I'm trying to think about the shipwreck narrative as made up of the contrast between these two moments, right? There's the moment in which you, as a sailor or a ship, have become unexpectedly wetter than, you know, you've been, your ship has broken, you've been thrown into the water, you are surrounded by the physical experience of the ocean. And I think about this a lot as a swimmer, even when I'm swimming recreationally and there's no wreck involved. But being wet is disturbing, is disorienting, reminds us of human vulnerability and environmental limitations. If we are so fortunate as to get out of the water, as I did this morning after my swim in the ocean, and as, you know, some survivors of the Titanic did, as Odysseus did, as, you know, the people in the shipwreck at the opening scene of The Tempest do, if you're lucky enough to survive that moment of immersion and disorientation and disruption, then you experience what I call the kind of drying out process, which is retrospectively trying to make sense of the experience of shocking and dangerous immersion. So wet experience is a shock and a disruption, and then drying is a kind of intellectual retrospection in which you integrate the experience of wetness and disruption into your larger conceptual understanding of your place in the world.
2: So there Steve is talking about crisis and what it means for us, that shipwreck stories resonate because they kind of reflect an internal process that applies in our lives, where the crisis is just the beginning or the catalyst for making sense of ourselves in the universe. And so many stories contain a metaphorical version of this, and lots of movies, the trope of, there's a really chaotic scene on the water, waves are breaking and things are smashing and there's shipwreck and disaster, and then blam, there's just a hard cut to a character waking up in serene calm on a beach, and that's where the real reckoning begins.
1: And so as you're describing that, the image that comes to my mind is like Tom Hanks in Castaway.
2: Yeah, exactly. So Castaway, technically a plane crash, I guess, but it's a shipwreck story, mm-hmm. right? And that's exactly what happens. So it's like chaos, water, explosions, yeah, and then blammo. Sunny day, nice weather, Tom Hanks wakes up on the beach coughing and spluttering, and there begins the real moment of figuring out who he is and what he's all about. Where am I? What am I going to do? What am I made of? And then, to me, what's really interesting about what Steve says is when you think of it like

0: that, there are other shipwrecks in that movie. And to me, one of the most memorable scenes is just after Tom Hanks finally gets rescued and Helen Hunt gets a call at home that he's still alive.
1: So you mean the part where Helen Hunt actually faints at hearing this news?
0: Yeah, she picks up the phone and she's like, oh, and then immediately faints. And then the camera pans over to her new husband and her new child. So she had built this life that was supposed to be safe and secure and carry her forward, this new family, this new secure ship that was, you know, going happily along. And then something totally beyond her control comes along and bam, she's thrown into chaos and self-doubt and personal torture. And the rest of the movie is her and Tom Hanks trying to navigate, like, who are we now? And so the pain of shipwreck isn't that moment of catastrophe. It wasn't that specific thing that hit Helen Hunt. It's the coming to terms with the world that is unpredictable and unstable.
2: So the wet is the moment of shock and danger, and then the dry, or the drying, is an attempt to make sense of that, to understand that in a larger sense of yourself and the continuity of your life and your history.
1: So Matthew, going back to our earlier conversation, how does that help explain why shipwreck stories might be more alluring today than ever?
0: Well, based on everyone I spoke to, every conversation I had, I think they are particularly attractive right now because they tell the story of our lives right now. We are tiny, vulnerable human beings caught in a world of unpredictable chaos. And that chaos is getting closer and closer all the time. And we can do our best to build a ship to carry us through, but ultimately, the universe is beyond our control. And especially at this moment, you know, who knows where this whole project of the modern world is heading? You know, thinking about the ship of state, we built political structures and legal institutions and trade agreements to help us. But those things often seem like they're falling apart. And when there is uncertainty and fear over politics and nature, the idea of a world caught in a storm is a pretty good metaphor. You know, what if we lose control of this big thing we've built here? What kind of reckoning will we have when it all comes to an end? And, you know, to put it in the sense that Steve was talking about, how do you make sense of all this chaos and uncertainty besides trying to come to terms with it, to incorporating it into how you live, to dry it out through telling stories about it and making songs about it and metaphors about it?
1: So in that way of thinking about it, in that framing, do shipwreck stories overall generally tell us something about how to get through, how to survive, or do we just have to be content with uncertainty?
0: Well, I'll end with one more piece from Stan, our friend Stan Rogers, Nala. This is a familiar song to you if you listen to enough CBC radio or go to enough folk festivals. It's also a song that I truly, truly love. And, you know, everyone in life has good times and bad times. And when I've had bad times, I have often given this one a spin.

0: So that's the Mary Ellen Carter, a story about sailors who survive a shipwreck.
1: Yeah, the bunch of sailors on a boat make it through a shipwreck, but they loved that ship. It was their livelihood and protection. So despite the best efforts of their former employers and its insurance agents, they work to bring it back up from under the waves. But we patched her in.

0: Like a person whose ship has been lost, the only way through is perseverance, resilience, and determination. And I'll read these lyrics now. Huh? And you, to whom adversity has dealt the final blow, with smiling bastards lying to you everywhere you go, turn to and put out all your strength of arm and heart and brain, and like the Mary Ellen Carter, rise again.
1: Words to live by. Thank you so much, Matthew.
0: Thank you, Nana.

0: On Ideas, that was Matthew Lazen Ryder with his episode, The Power of Shipwreck. Special thanks to Don Monroe and our colleagues at CBC Sydney in Cape Breton. Ideas is a podcast and a broadcast. You can check out our vast archive where you can find more than 300 of our past episodes. Technical production by Will Yar. Our web producer is Lisa Ayuso. Senior producer, Nicola Lukšić. Greg Kelly is the executive producer of Ideas, and I'm Nala Ayed.
1: Always fascinating, from the contemporary to the historical. That was Ideas, brought to you by the Canadian Broadcasting Corporation.
2: The threat of nuclear war is real again. The wild cards, Presidents Trump and Putin. The nuclear arms control agreement between the US and Russia lapsed in February. Do they still take nuclear deterrence seriously? Reviews of the Nuclear Non-Proliferation Treaty keep stalling, but are underway right now. From Harvard's Kennedy School, meet heavy hitters who have helped shape global nuclear policy. Natasha Mitchell with Big Ideas after the news on ABC Radio National.

0: ABC News with David Rollins. Russian President Vladimir Putin has arrived in China, where he'll meet with President Xi Jinping. It comes less than a week after US President Donald Trump met with President Xi in Beijing. The Chinese Foreign Ministry has denied reports that Xi told Trump that Russia might yet regret invading Ukraine. International editor of the Sydney Morning Herald and The Age, Peter Harcher, says the Russian leader is dependent on China's support for the war in Ukraine.
1: He wants the recognition as a great man and a great leader representing a great power, and the diplomatic protection that China has been giving Russia ever since this war started. That is absolutely vital for Putin to try to sustain some sort of credibility.
0: An expert on Iranian politics says US President Donald Trump appears to be increasingly feeling the domestic political pressures of his war in Iran. Peace negotiations have continued in Pakistan, where Iran has reportedly tabled a new proposal to bring a permanent end to the conflict. Meanwhile, Trump claims he halted a planned attack on Iran at the request of Gulf state leaders. Iran director at the International Crisis Group in Geneva, Ali Vaiz, says the American president is feeling the weight of domestic political pressure.
2: He has tried the military option, and not only it hasn't brought about the results that he had in mind, it is creating costs for the U.S. economy, which could translate into political costs for his party in the midterms elections in November.
0: Authorities in the Democratic Republic of Congo say more than 130 people are now suspected to have died in an Ebola outbreak, with the World Health Organization expressing deep concern about the situation. The BBC's Emery Makumino is in Kinshasa, where authorities are struggling to reach the public.
3: There should be a robust communication from authorities here in the capital or everywhere there have been confirmed cases, because people are going about their usual businesses everywhere. And some have even told me from Bunia saying that we are waiting for maybe to have more cases so we can take it seriously. So this is how people are reacting over here. They know Ebola is dangerous, it's deadly, but they put forward their survival, their livelihood before this outbreak.
0: A personal finance educator says the federal government's changes to the capital gains tax could actually encourage more investment in real estate. The changes apply to all investments, including shares, ETFs and crypto, not just housing. Labor says the reforms will allow more young people to purchase their own home, but many young investors are concerned it will stop them from being able to build wealth outside of real estate. Natasha Etchman goes by Tash Invests online. She's told Triple J's Hack that the changes don't make sense.
4: They don't quite match up to the objectives. They've tried to say that it's about intergenerational fairness and all around making housing more accessible. But to me, it seems interesting to change things for shares as well as property if the goal here is to make property a less attractive investment.
0: Around 4-

0: 40% of Australian GPs are now using artificial intelligence to record consultations and generate patient notes, raising new questions about privacy and consent in the health system. Patients are typically asked whether they agree to the use of AI scribes during appointments, but debate around the technology has intensified after reports a Melbourne psychiatrist is refusing to take on new patients who don't consent to AI note-taking. One of the most widely used platforms is called Heidi, which was developed by Australian Dr. Tom Kelly, who says the software records conversations but doesn't replace critical or clinical judgment.
1: A good example is with physical examination. You know, Heidi can't see, so some doctors will start to sort of talk out loud what they're doing, which I think is great. Like, you're including the patient in the examination in a way that they might not have realised. It's definitely not creating conclusions.
0: A man who's been on trial in the WA District Court, accused of abusing multiple women, has been found guilty of some of the charges. David Webber reports.
2: Benjamin Nathaniel Bruce has been on trial accused of abusing multiple intimate partners. He was facing dozens of charges and has been found guilty of several, including indecent assault, sexual penetration without consent, and an act or omission causing bodily harm. Bruce was acquitted on some charges and the jury could not reach verdicts on many others. The judge refused bail ahead of sentencing, saying the 26-year-old was facing immediate terms of imprisonment. Bruce is scheduled to be sentenced in August.
0: ABC News.
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4: If you were a Gen X teenager, as I was, or older, you'll remember growing up with that ever-present disease about the threat of nuclear war. It was there in politics, in pop culture, and at the heart of that global peace movement calling for nuclear disarmament. Well, to experts watching world events right now, that threat is back. And more dangerous than it's been in decades. The principle of nuclear deterrence is that the threat of one nuclear power dropping a bomb is enough to stop you from dropping yours. But Trump is a wild card. Putin is too. And the four global leaders on matters nuclear you'll meet today at Harvard's prestigious Kennedy School in Boston know this tango better than most.
5: Everybody's worried. I'm worried, to be honest. But I've been thinking to myself, deterrence is a mind game, right? Of course everybody's shaken about Donald Trump and what kinds of decisions he'll make in a terrible crisis. But can we be absolutely sure that he would not agree to extend this nuclear deterrent? Vladimir Putin can't. It's a mind game.

0: But can we be absolutely sure that he would not agree to extend this nuclear deterrent? Vladimir Putin can't. It's a mind game.
1: That mind game. Nuclear arsenal and what stops leaders using it. Today on ABC Radio National's live event show, Big Ideas, with me, Natasha Mitchell. Look, right now is critical. The nuclear arms control agreement between the United States and Russia, called New START, expired earlier this year, which means that the guardrails that have kept the world's two largest nuclear powers in check for over 30 years are gone, temporarily at least. Now, every 5 years, nations party to the UN Treaty on the Non-Proliferation of Nuclear Weapons come together to recommit to reducing the spread of nuclear weapons. That conference is on right now in New York. The last two conferences ended in deadlock and disagreement. If this one fails, what then? Rose Gottemuller was one of the architects of the lapsed US-Russia agreement. She went on to serve as Deputy Secretary General of NATO, no less, and is now at the Freeman Spogli Institute for International Studies at Stanford University. And from the Harvard Kennedy School, you'll meet Laura Holgate, Senior Fellow at the Belfer Center for Science and International Affairs, former US Representative to the International Atomic Energy Agency, Professor of Government, and a leading scholar on nuclear danger, Graham Allison. Matthew Bunn is Professor of the Practice of Energy, National Security and Foreign Policy. And host is Megan Sullivan, Director of the Belfer Center and Professor of the Practice of International Affairs. Handy to know is that this event stems from a major task force on the nuclear threat between the Belfer Center, the Carnegie Endowment for International Peace, and the Nuclear Threat Initiative. You'll also hear reference to former Kennedy School Dean and nuclear scholar Albert Carnesale, as this is part of an event series in his honour called Carnesale Convenings. Over now to Professor O'Sullivan.
2: Graham, of course, was almost a godfather to that task force. So, Graham, it makes sense that I would begin with you. You have dedicated your life to many areas of scholarship, but this has been a consistent through point for you. You have studied the risks. You have raised the flag. You have kept the focus on issues like nuclear weapons and the possibilities of nuclear terrorism throughout your career. You're one of the godfathers here of this whole discipline. And I think you're the best person we could have to give us a little historical context of this nuclear non-proliferation regime and what it has meant over these 60 years. Some of our students, you know, may not have the perspective that you have.
3: Well, thank you, Megan, and it's an honor to be part of such a distinguished panel inaugurating this the Carnesale Gatherings. Let me do a quick three huzzas for Dan Poneman for his initiative in making this happen, which is truly extremely well-deserved, but wouldn't have happened otherwise, and to Megan for keeping at the top of the flagpole the issue of nuclear security, which was actually the issue that got Paul Doty interested in this idea to begin with, and the rest of us piece by piece as we've come between. So it's been an extraordinary journey, and it's not over yet. And so I wanted to just, again, for people that haven't followed it or haven't been thinking about it lately, to start with a pop quiz. And then I'll give you a little tidbit of history, and then we'll go from there. So the quiz is, so 9 is the answer to one of the most significant questions about the international security order today. Okay? 9. So I won't call a hands, because there's a group of people here who know what 9 is, but I will remind you.
2: I've taken the quiz before.
3: 9 is 6 and 3, 5 and 4. No, 9 is the number of states that have nuclear weapons today. Say it again. 9 is the number of the more than 200 nations that have nuclear arsenals today. Now, if in 1945 or 50 or 65, you had had a prediction market and you were doing bets, you would have got 1,000-to-1 odds against this for sure. Maybe 10,000. Indeed, if you had asked the individual for whom this school was named, he had a view about this topic. Let's see a quick clip. This is from a press conference.

0: 1963.
1: I see the possibility in the 1970s of the president of the United States having to face a world in which 15 or 20 or 25 nations may have these weapons. I regard that as the greatest possible danger and hazard.
0: Okay. So no one at that time said that was a bad forecast. That was a forecast based on the assumption that business as usual would see states acquiring nuclear weapons as they acquired the capability to have them. Kennedy did not make this prediction in order to be a fatalist. This prediction was to point to a nightmare that would happen in the absence of a major jolt of imagination and energy. And that ultimately became the Non-Proliferation Treaty and the Non-Proliferation Regime. The treaty, the centerpiece of that, in which today 185 states, almost all, have forsworn having nuclear weapons. So basically, the story of the bending of this curve is the story of many people, but among them, the person we're celebrating tonight, Al Carnesale, who heard this call and thought that, yeah, maybe ask what I can do, maybe I can do something. And if I go through the biography here, I don't have time, but at every chapter in this story, you look under this rock or under that rock, and there he is. So just a couple of examples. He went on a one-year fellowship to Washington, to D.C. from North Carolina State to work at the Arms Control and Disarmament Agency, which we'll talk about more, and became so valuable a member that he became part of the delegation to the Strategic Arms Limitation Talk.

0: which then produced the first arms control treaty, the SALT I treaty. Between 77 and 80, he led the delegation, the U.S. delegation, to the International Nuclear Fuel Cycle Evaluation Study, which helped clarify the lines between having a civilian nuclear energy program, on the one hand, and on the other hand, having the capability to build nuclear weapons, either by enriching uranium to high levels, like 90%, or alternatively, reprocessing plutonium. Well, that was a big idea. That was an idea that was rooted in science and engineering, and but which then had to get crafted in policy terms. I could take you through a dozen more of these, but I think if you look at this notion, history, yes, does have an arc, and trend lines frequently continue along the path that they were on. JFK's quote was a forecast of a nuclear anarchy that would have been a world in which we would not have been able to live our lives. It was not a nutty idea. But that curve has been bent, and we should be thankful for the many, many people who have played some role in that in successive chapters, some of whom are here on this panel and could tell you about, you know, this chapter, that. But if you turn over any one of these rocks, I think you often find Albert Carnesell. So.
1: Great. Thank you so much, Graham. Okay, so we've had some optimism, and that chart, I think, is very important to start out with because it gives us this context. Matt, let me go to you, just referencing the task force that we were both on. We began the task force with this question, does nuclear nonproliferation still warrant being a top American foreign policy priority? It almost seems like a strange question to start the task force with, but why was that necessary? Why do you think we needed to examine that, and who was arguing otherwise?
2: So thanks for that question, and thanks. I also want to honor Al Carnesell, who has often been a source of wisdom in my career as well. And on the history, I should mention that my father's role

0: adversaries or to friends was an important goal of U.S. national security. Frank Gavin has described it as that you can't really understand U.S. grand strategy during the Cold War without nonproliferation as being one central part of it. But in recent years, people have started saying, oh, including President Trump, wouldn't it be a better world if South Korea and Japan had nuclear weapons so they could defend themselves? And the reality is that a friend today may be a foe tomorrow. Imagine if we had helped the Shah of Iran get nuclear weapons. Then we'd be dealing with an Iran with nuclear weapons today. Recently, there was an effort by the South Korean president to essentially overthrow the democratic system in South Korea. And for a number of hours, it wasn't obvious who was in charge of the South Korean military. Wouldn't we have been a lot more nervous if South Korea had had nuclear weapons at that moment? So I believe it remains important, and it remains important both in the case of adversaries and in the case of friends. The good news, I would argue that chart is even actually a little flatter than Graham made it out to be. There are nine states today. There were nine states 35 years ago. We added North Korea, but we also subtracted South Africa. Admittedly, that's a terrible trade. But still, to have no net increase over 35 years that included secret nuclear weapons programs in about five different countries, a global black market network trying to sell the technologies of choice for the determined nuclear cheater to anybody who wanted them, the collapse of the Soviet Union and all the chaos that followed that. To get through that with no net increase is an amazing public policy success story. And I consider myself one of the last standing optimists. I'm still willing to take a bet, only barely, that 10 years from now, we will still have no more states with nuclear weapons than we have today. But that'll take a lot of really focused and intensive work of the kind that we recommended in the report.
1: Thank you. Thank you, Matt.
2: Big Ideas on ABC Radio National with me, Natasha Mitchell, comes today direct from the Harvard Kennedy School in Boston, a pressing, timely panel on the current nuclear threat. All leading international security and nuclear policy experts. From Harvard, we've got Laura Holgate, Graham Allison and Matthew Bunn. The host is Megan O'Sullivan, who heads the Harvard Belfer Center. And from Stanford University, Rose Gottemuller. So where do we go from here, with political leaders now contemplating a world where more countries could have nuclear weapons?
3: President Trump and others have mused, you know, in the American system, maybe it wouldn't be so bad if we had what we call allied proliferation. But there's also another factor in there, is that many of our allies are concerned about the credibility of the U.S. extended deterrent. You know, for decades, the idea that these countries didn't need nuclear weapons because America had pledged that, you know, at the end of the day, that it could use its nuclear umbrella to protect these. And now, you know, I think there's a much more active debate, be Poland or South Korea itself. So I wanted to use that to pivot to Rose. I don't know your I do think I know your thoughts on extended deterrent, but I'd like to hear them here. But I'd also like to highlight for this group that you were one of the negotiators of the New START Treaty, which just expired this past February. And that was the last, you know, big arms control agreement that had limitations on nuclear warheads between the U.S. and Russia. And I wondered if you would comment on how you feel about the state that we're in the absence of such agreements, mm-hmm. and whether you see prospects for building a new START or something to that effect. And if not, what comes in its place?
4: All right. Very good. Thank you, Megan. I do want to talk about where we are with Russia, but let me say a word about extended deterrence first, because I actually have a bit of an optimistic message about that. There is no question Donald Trump has shaken the faith of our allies in the U.S. willingness to come forward in the terrible event that they are attacked with nuclear weapons, for the United States to come forward and essentially respond with a U.S. nuclear weapon to that attack. That's the extended nuclear deterrent guarantee. And it's a major aspect of our treaty alliance relationship.

0: relationships with NATO Europe and with our allies in Asia as well, ROK, France, Australia, and New Zealand. So everybody's worried. I'm worried, to be honest. But I've been thinking to myself, deterrence is a mind game, right? Of course everybody's shaken about Donald Trump and what kinds of decisions he'll make in a terrible crisis. But can we be absolutely sure that he would not agree to extend this nuclear deterrent? Vladimir Putin can't. It's a mind game. And so what the allies can do, and what I've been advertising to them they should do, is do everything they can to prove that it is an alliance that is ready to act in the way it can, that the extended nuclear deterrent is fit for purpose, and it is ready to go, well-trained allies ready to deliver on their promise to participate in the extended nuclear deterrent mission if necessary. And in the United States case with the European allies, the NATO capability has never been better. We have completed the deployment of the B-61-12, our most advanced warhead. During the first Trump administration and Biden's administration, we refurbished the nuclear basing and handling facilities among the basing states in Europe. And every single ally has agreed to buy the F-35 and certify it for nuclear missions. So the physical infrastructure has never been better, in my view. Okay, now what? It's very important that NATO has started to advertise the willingness of the allies to join together in this mission. There's a big NATO exercise called Steadfast Noon that takes place every October. It's always been kept quiet, under wraps. This year, the alliance, for the first time, advertised it. They brought the press there. They brought the public there, young experts there, and they advertised it for the entire month of October, sending a deterrence message to Moscow. Yes, Mr. Trump is raising doubts about the relationship between the White House and NATO, but NATO is ready with the extended nuclear deterrent guarantee if the day ever comes. And the doubts about Mr. Trump and his peripatetic decision-making will be out there. They will also be in the head of Vladimir Putin. So do you want me to go on and talk about New START, or maybe we come back to that?
1: Let's come back to that, because I think you've made a really excellent point that extended deterrent maybe is a little bit more...
0: A mind.
1: You have to be sure that America will not use its extended deterrent. As long as there's a doubt in the mind that we will, it is still some element of deterrence.
0: So it's never been better fit for purpose with all the allies participating, not just the basing states.
1: Yeah.
0: The supporting missions of the other allies are extraordinarily important.
2: If deterrence is capability times credibility, if the capability is for an outcome that's essentially infinite or near infinite, namely a nuclear war for Putin, the credibility, even if it's only less,
1: minuscule,
2: may be enough to say this is not a good day for that.
1: No, it's a
3: British minister said to deter an adversary, you only need a 5% credibility. But to assure an ally, you need 95%.
0: That's the problem we have today.
1: Yes, exactly. So this is turning out to be far more optimistic a panel than I anticipated. So I'm gonna bring some other issues to you, Laura. So the IAEA has become almost a household word, or I guess maybe a household acronym, at least in this crowd, maybe not across America. But there have been many challenges recently to global nuclear governance. We think about Iran, for sure. We'll talk more about Iran, but also the Russian seizure of the Zaporizhzhia nuclear power plant in Ukraine. How has the IAEA been able to respond to these modern challenges? And is it well equipped to do that?
4: I just come from 3 years as U.S. ambassador to the International Atomic Energy Agency, and I can tell you it is a very challenging environment. Geopolitics have invaded what had been for so long considered a technical agency and had been, you know, kind of respected as a place where the things that it did were considered to be so important and so important to a lot of countries that consensus rules.

The day. It comes from the concept of the Vienna spirit, goes back to the conferences that were held in Vienna in the 1800s to try to create peace in Europe. And they had all these ambassadors there with no cell phones and no instructions, nothing to do in between, you know, the instructions that came to them by ship. And they had to entertain them. And so you had to keep like some level of comity with a T to like be able to do their work. And so this concept of the Vienna spirit, that we work by consensus, that we find ways to, you know, find that central chunk of things on which we can all agree, had governed the work of the agency for so long. And that was possible in part because the agency was constructed at a time where the largest powers on the planet, and most of them having nuclear weapons, had a fairly common view about the importance of nonproliferation, about the need for a robust verification regime, for which the IAEA was given the responsibility after the Nuclear Nonproliferation Treaty, and that was part of what kept everyone safe. And the impact, I mean, the IAEA gets some of the credit for that nice flat curve in terms of providing confidence to every country that their neighbor was not building a bomb in the basement. And that allowed these countries to do other things with their security worries and their national resources. That consensus among the P5 is no longer there. Russia is working actively to undermine the independence, the technical capability and credibility.

0: threatening to raise that line, whether Iran or Syria. Mm-hmm. And then with China, it's been very interesting. China often kind of is quiet in the background, but they are flooding the zone with Chinese staffers within the IAEA, and they are looking to co-opt the international language around things like the Sustainable Development Goals to wrap around the Belt and Road Initiative, to wrap around their national approaches to these things, and then to claim that these are now blessed by the international community. And so a Chinese representative sits atop the IAEA's body that doles out development money. The Technical Cooperation Office, that has always been, that is traditionally understood to be China's seat. And they use that in a very political way. That money is, it comes, even though it's IAEA money, it comes and lands in many countries as a Chinese brand, despite the fact that the U.S. is by far the largest contributor to that work. And so we see this, starting to flare up again and again. And I think it almost broke when Russia invaded Ukraine. And the IAEA became a forum. There's a lot of nonsense debates that happen on the floor of the Board of Governors meetings. But there were really serious debates and conversations about what was happening, what Russia was doing to Ukraine's nuclear infrastructure, a concept that was never in anybody's mind, of a nation state attacking the nuclear infrastructure of another state, much less seizing it, operating it, perhaps even torturing its people that were running it. And so we did not have the tools built for that. And the guidance that I got immediately from Washington was ostracize Russia. Anything they want in e-forum across all of the 21 institutions to which I was accredited in Vienna, Russia can't win their elections. They can't win their resolutions. They can't take privileged spaces. We need to push back on them in every forum. And that just completely sucked diplomatic energy out of the room. And it made it very difficult to do affirmative things. And so it was always on the defensive. And so I think as we've seen that happen, and, simultaneously with Iran then taking a very aggressive position on something that they didn't care about, but they knew we cared about, at least we used to care about, gender issues. And so suddenly language that had been perfectly fine to consensus language for over a decade, they were challenging and they were forcing us to defend it and forcing us to call votes on it. And so it's really become, there's a lot of jokes in the Board of Governors room about the spirit of Vienna has become a ghost, and really challenging to try to keep that moving.
1: Well, thank you for breaking our optimism with something, very sobering. But no, it's a serious thing how great power competition has really impacted the efficacy of so many international institutions, and the IAEA is obviously, among them. So thank you for sharing that experience. I'd like to ask you each one more question, but you raised China for the first time in this conversation. So Matt, I'd like to come to you and just ask you, China has dedicated itself to really expanding its nuclear arsenal, and is, some distance toward becoming more of a peer to Russia and the United States. What kind of complication does that add to any future arms control agreements to have what we call the three peer problem?
2: So I think it's a huge challenge. So for those in the audience who haven't been following this, China used to have a very modest nuclear arsenal, a couple of hundred nuclear warheads. They've already more than tripled that, and they're just on a vertical trajectory. It is still very substantially smaller than the overall U.S. arsenal, although you have to ask yourself which number are you talking about. The U.S. Arsenal of deployed strategic forces is limited to 1,550 under the New START treaty, but the total U.S. stockpile is closer to 4,000 nuclear weapons. And so when the Chinese say, oh, we're not going to parity, they mean the 4,000. I think they are headed in a direction that is going to put them, if not equal, at least comparable to, in deployed strategic forces, to the United States and Russia. And the
3: In a decade
2: or so. Maybe a little bit sooner. And that is leading many

in Washington to think we can't just do bilateral anymore. We need to do some kind of, we need some kind of predictability or restraint on China. It's hard to, you could have a bilateral deal with Russia if you knew where China was going so that you could take that into account in planning out the bilateral deal. But if there's absolutely no predictability, no restraint, it makes it difficult. Meanwhile, the United States has long had a policy that it wants to be able to target all of the nuclear forces of its adversaries.

0: 300 silos for intercontinental missiles, all of a sudden you need 300, probably times two, because you want to hit each silo with a couple of warheads, more warheads. And so the conversation among many who are involved in nuclear decisions in Washington is not about what's the next round of reductions. It's about, should we leave the New START limits behind and start building up our nuclear forces to respond? So I think there is a very serious danger that we're going to be in a new, probably more slow moving, but still a new nuclear arms competition. Meanwhile, we've got President Trump announcing this Golden Dome missile defense, which leads both Russia and China to think, maybe I need more measures to overcome the American missile defenses. And you've got space and counterspace. You've got artificial intelligence and cyber. You've got precision conventional weapons that can carry out some strategic missions. And so you have this whole set of non-nuclear technologies that are making it nuclear balances more complex, at least, and possibly less stable. And so the next round of nuclear negotiations for sure is going to be more complicated than the past. It may not look like big 200-page treaties. It may be executive agreements. It may be political commitments. It may be different parties for different parts of the agenda, but will have probably have to be closely coordinated. Rose knows much more about this than I do, having negotiated the last big treaty.
1: Right. So that's a perfect segue. Yeah. It goes back to the question that I asked you, earlier.
2: I won't go on at length, but I think that there is a way to still tackle the older problems, the hardware problems. There's a way to tackle the nuclear delivery vehicles, the launchers, so the missiles, the submarines, the bombers, and the warheads, putting limitations in that area. So it's a kind of, I see it as a kind of direct, it's in this pedigree, starting with the SALT I agreement in 1970. And going all the way to New START. And we can continue on that task, hardware constraints. The Chinese do have to enter in. And my view is an early way for them to enter in is to publicly commit. Maybe it's only a politically binding arrangement to begin with, but to publicly commit not to undermine the limits of the status quo, which we probably don't want to call the New START agreement anymore, because I don't think Mr. Trump likes Mr. Obama's treaty. But anyway, that's another issue. And then we have this massive number of new challenges out there. And Matt really delineated them well, so I won't go down that road. But we have to do some really hard thinking about new technologies and how do we put guardrails on artificial intelligence? How do we put guardrails on certain, perhaps, types of space-based capabilities? We just have to think hard because I call that the software that is much more complex. But I think that we can continue to tackle the hardware problem in a more or less traditional way with both the Russians and Chinese, and then we have to think hard. And by the way, on the software side, if we're talking about AI, because the United States and China are at the leading edge of AI research and development, perhaps it is we two who lead the way in this new area that we have to tackle. And the Russians being farther behind, maybe they won't be in quite the same space.
3: How can we address nuclear dangers in a post-arms control world? Your guests from the Harvard Kennedy School, nuclear policy experts Graham Allison and Matthew Bunn, Rose Gottemuller, former Deputy Secretary General of NATO, Laura Holgate, former US Ambassador to the International Atomic Energy Agency, and the moderator is Megan O'Sullivan, the Director of the Belfer Centre for Science and International Affairs. Hi, Natasha Mitchell, joining you on ABC Radio National's Big Ideas, our live event show. Now, nuclear weapons are a present-day reality and risk, and the architecture that we built as a world community to manage them and that risk is more fragile right now than it's been in a long time.
1: Great. So, Graham, there's lots I know you'd like to comment on, and I'd like to throw Iran into the mix as well in terms of how this chapter turns out, you know, depending on the different forks in the road. What do you think the risks are, this kind of second and third order effects, the lessons that others will learn? But, of course, be interested in briefly hearing your thoughts about whether the Chinese are going to be inspired, incentivized.

0: Minister otherwise willing to come to the table with these kinds of tripartite talks sometime
1: in China time. And Iran each in 1 minute. Okay, so
0: yes.
1: And China, I think most of what you read in the funny papers is alarmist and misleading. So the question one should ask about China is, why in the world would a country that is as big, as rich as we are, settle for a arsenal that was for so long essentially a minimum deterrence that was even vulnerable? I mean, there was a puzzle. That was a great puzzle. But the puzzle of why anybody like China, who sat down at a poker table, and there's two guys sitting there, each of whom have 5,000 chips or 1,550 chips, and I have 300 or 400.
2: Up to 600 now.
1: Anybody who would sit down at that table, you know, should sell them a bridge as well. So I think it's no puzzle about the Chinese buildup, and I think most of the discussion of it is alarmist. And it's number one. Number two, is it going to have major impacts on the way in which we've calculated our requirements? Absolutely. And then number three, as Matt, I think, pointed us, there's a bunch of other things going on that impact the way we counted in the past. So I'm afraid we will look at START and SALT and New START, however much we loved all of them, and I loved all of them, as antiquated relics from the past. That'd be my bet.
0: And what will replace it? Do you agree with Matt that what will replace it is, you know, kind of bilateral agreements or more less comprehensive agreements?
1: Given that I've got a 5 or 6 dimensional problem, so if I can kill a target with a non-nuclear item as opposed to a nuclear item, why would I use a nuclear weapon? So only I will have to take account of that. And if I can do anything left of launch, I'm going to be interested in that. And if I can do something, so if I can turn out the electricity, let me look at that. So I don't need only to have the warheads. I need there's 9 links in this kill chain that gets from somebody pushing a button to something exploding. And all of those, I think, are operating at the same time. And then, as Rose rightly said, in some domains, Russia remains the peer competitor. But in some, like AI, Russia's not the peer competitor, it's China. And so how does that play in? So I think this is going to be I think it's more like going back to the early stages when Albert first wandered off, you know, to the START talk or SALT talks, and nobody knew quite what were going to be the counting rules or what things would be in and what things would be out or what. So I think it's going to be extremely, extremely complicated. Yeah. On the Iran story, because I think this will make sure for Matt and I've had this bet before, and I still unfortunately stick with the more pessimistic side of it. So if Iran had been North Korea, would Trump have attacked Iran? And the answer is no. So, duh. That's sad to say. I would like to persuade everybody, yes, nuclear had nothing to do with it, but I think it's just too incredible now, okay? It's too incredible. So if you were working in any responsible government today, are you asking yourself, do I need a nuclear arsenal as my protection? Maybe the German chancellor, maybe even the Canadian prime minister, maybe the Danes. Maybe, so you go down that list, you think, gee, I'm going to a meeting and we're going to do what? You're talking about what? We should be careful. Don't talk so loud. You're not allowed to talk about this. I think we will see, unfortunately, that the combination of the way in which the world's evolved and the way in which we played our hand will, in the absence of something as dramatic as what Kennedy actually inspired, lead over the next decade to a number. 9 will not be the number at the end of the next decade, I would bet. Yeah.
3: Well, let's
0: Thank
3: work
0: you.
3: On that bet after.
0: Yeah, I was just saying, there is a bet in the making here. So I'd like to take some questions from the audience. So we have Carlo here at the mic.
4: Sumichu Carlo, a student here at MPP. And my question is actually quite related to what you were saying, and it's about diplomacy. In the last 15 years, approximately, US bombed 8 countries, Israel bombed 5 countries, Russia bombed 2 countries. If I'm North Korea, I say, I was not bombed, no.

0: one touch me, and there is a reason, because I have a nuclear weapon, because I have a deterrent. If you are a diplomat, if you are a negotiator, how do you restore the credibility in countries, especially in Middle Eastern countries, in saying, okay, I will not develop my nuclear weapon, I believe in multilateralism, let's say. How would you approach the thing in this modern age if you were a negotiator or diplomat?
1: Great. Well, that's very appropriate for an ambassador.
2: Well, that gives me a chance to talk about International Atomic Energy Agency and its safeguards regime, which is the assurance that countries have that their neighbors are not cheating. And there has never been a case where you have the highest level of IAEA safeguards, which is the additional protocol, which most countries have, where any of those countries have violated their commitments under the Nuclear Nonproliferation Treaty. So there's a very strong deterrent effect to having, you know, the famous, you know, the UN nuclear watchdog come sniffing all over your country, anywhere they want to go, to look at anything that they might have a concern about. So that continues to be available. The challenge, however, is that we've all been talking here about nuclear weapons. There's nuclear energy in the mix as well. And I'm a nuclear energy hopeful. I won't call myself an optimist, but I see great promise. But that's going, if we have a significant number of new countries and new reactors and new types of reactors, that's going to really stress the IAEA safeguard system. And so if we and our best friends stick to the policy of zero growth for the International Atomic Energy Agency, which has been our policy across the UN for a number of decades.
3: Zero budget growth.
2: What did I say?
4: You just said zero growth.
2: Yes, zero growth of the budget. Then the IAEA will not be able to keep up with that. And so if we're going to, as a global community, lean into nuclear energy, we're going to have to lean in to bolstering the agency's capabilities to continue to provide that verification and that assurance that helps every country say, okay, I'm fine. My neighbors aren't cheating. I can spend my attention elsewhere.
4: Let me add a couple of thoughts. First of all, the United States, for as strangely as it has behaved in recent years, isn't gone. There is still a significant level of deterrence, as we were discussing before, in being an ally of the United States. But I think rather than multilateralism generally, that countries, especially smaller countries, need to pull together in collective security, which is really what NATO is all about. And I think NATO needs to build up its European leg, which it's doing very actively right now. But also, I think countries need to take a hard look at all of the costs, risks, and dilemmas they're going to face in between where they are today and actually having nuclear weapons. Under the NPT, if you start violating your safeguards agreement, you don't get any nuclear supply from anybody anymore. And, you know, South Korea is completely dependent on the rest of the world for nuclear supply for its reactors. Under U.S. national law, there's quite a number of sanctions that have to be imposed if countries cross certain borders. Some of them have presidential waivers, some of them don't. Now, if a country was really important to the United States, would the law get changed? Possibly, but still.
2: Or simply driven through.
4: Yeah, it's something that needs to be considered when countries are thinking about this. It's not just the world is exactly the same, except my country has better protection. It's the world is really very different from my country than it is right now. But, you know, Graham is right. Countries around the world have seen, gee, Saddam Hussein got attacked when he didn't have nuclear weapons. Muammar Gaddafi got attacked when he'd given up his WMD programs. Ukraine got attacked after giving up the nuclear weapons that were left on its soil when the Soviet Union collapsed in return for assurances that it wouldn't be attacked. And now Iran is being attacked, and North Korea did not get attacked. But I think there's still a lot to be said for collective security and for the difficulties. Even once you have nuclear weapons, it's not much of a deterrent until you have a survivable nuclear force that's also deliverable. One of the things we've seen in the current war is how remarkably effective

0: missile defenses have been. So you have to think about, how the heck am I going to deliver these nuclear weapons once I get them, if they're going to be an effective deterrent for you?
1: Can I just do one footnote on that one?
2: Sure.
1: I think the good news side of this is that, as Matt suggests, you can't go and buy nuclear weapons with a delivery package from some source. If there were such a source, then I'm sure you'd get a huge, okay. So if tomorrow I just kind of wake up and I say, here I have my 25 nuclear weapons with on missiles that are ready to go. I have a command and control system. I have a targeting system. So fortunately, it's not yet available for sale on the market. If it were on the market, that would be different. And while I'm getting from where I am today to a deliverable nuclear weapon, as Iran discovered, if I'm in reach of Israel, I get bombed, yes.
0: And it might be in reach of the United States, right?
2: Decadal process.
3: Before you get a nuclear weapon, come talk to these people about the calculation that you're making.
4: Before you start your program.
3: Yeah, before you start your program, please.
5: Hi, thank you guys for coming. My name is Safina, and I study government and astrophysics at the college. And one of my areas of interest is space policy. And you guys have talked a little bit about space-based capabilities, not really, but I think it was announced today that Russia plans to orbit a nuclear anti-satellite weapon in space. And I was just wondering, how would you all think about gaps in the Outer Space Treaty, especially around nuclear proliferation, verification, enforcement, and what realistic steps could and should be taken in the near term?
3: Great question. May I start on
2: that? Yeah, please, Rose.
6: Really good question. And is this something the Russians announced? I hadn't seen it today, or was it a news story that came out?
5: It just came today. I'm pretty sure it was a U.S. general that announced.
6: Oh, all right. And hearing this news has been,
4: Talking about that for a while.
6: Yeah, it's been out there for a while. But I will say that this is an area where I think there are some fantastic monitoring opportunities. And some of my students at Stanford have been working on using radiography, for example, to do monitoring of, you know, objects in space, Russian satellites. So if you're interested with your aero-astro background, I really urge you to work on it, because there seem to be some fantastic technical opportunities here. And you're absolutely right. At the time that the Outer Space Treaty was negotiated in the 1960s, we were a little bit hesitant ourselves in DOD about going down the verification route. That's why there is no verification of the Outer Space Treaty. But this is an area I think we should look at again today, especially as these capabilities, technical capabilities, are beginning to emerge. Perhaps we should take another look at it. We're not going to put a nuclear weapon in space. At least I don't think so. So wouldn't it be a good thing to have some monitoring available to us that we could use in an international and potentially even legally binding way? If you amend a treaty, it's a very, very difficult thing. But sometimes it's possible to put together an additional protocol on verification that can be an addition to the treaty mechanism. So it's really a good question, and I hope you're interested.
5: Thank you so much.
3: Great, thank you. So we are at the time that we're supposed to stop. I'm going to just ask a very quick, this is like the laser round, so just a short question of, because I want to end on a note of looking forward. What's the one thing you think that needs to change, that has some prospect of changing, to make the nonproliferation regime that has performed so well more durable for the next decades?
0: The United States starting to behave as a more reliable partner for its allies.
3: I'm glad that we put that in the plausible category. We like that answer. Okay, thank you, Matt.
6: Thinking about, this is the more, I would say, simple-minded diplomacy, but thinking about the NPT review cycle. You know, we're about to have the NPT review conference in a few weeks' time, and we've become accustomed to thinking about failure in the NPT review conference if we don't get a consensus document. And I think people are in countries are beginning to think again about, is there a possibility of really having a productive review meeting, thinking about moving the treaty forward despite all the problems, and not get wrapped around the axle in the way Laura was talking about, because we just can't get consensus on formal diplomatic documents anymore. To me, we've got to get beyond this, because we need the nonproliferation.

0: Nonproliferation Treaty. And we need to do work with all the countries involved, nuclear and non-nuclear states, in order to advance the treaty at a time when new technologies are coming into the game. And we have to also be concentrating on guardrails in those areas as well. So we need the Nonproliferation Treaty. Can we change our mindset about what's needed to have a successful review cycle and actually do some hard work in the review cycle, not just argue over paper?
1: And as you said, Rose, for those of you watching this at the NPT review conference is at the end of this month. So an opportunity there. Graham, you look like you have an idea.
2: I think how about just say no, yes? Could you imagine certainly the U.S. and China, and maybe Russia, even now, to say we're not going to accept any more proliferation? There's the Begin Doctrine that the Israelis have, I call it affirmative non-proliferation. That is, if you're building a capability to build bombs, we bomb you. Okay. Trump can take credit for having joined in that when dealing with Iran. And the parties that look to me the next ones up that I'd be most worried about are South Korea, Japan, in Southeast Asia, Vietnam, maybe. Who's worried most about them? China. So is that an area where there's a shared interest? Possibly. Possibly. So, okay. Again, if I'm trying to be controversial, I'll say,
1: I know. I should have asked this at the start of the conversation.
3: I disagree. I think the use of force for non-proliferation purposes is A, illegal, but B, ineffective, that it often motivates countries to feel they really need a nuclear deterrent. I fear that the current war, while it has set back Iran's nuclear capabilities somewhat, it has greatly increased their motivation. And my guess is that the probability that Iran will have a nuclear weapon 10 years from now is bigger rather than smaller than it was a year ago.
1: And Laura, you get the last word here.
4: Yeah, well, this is a very pessimistic note to lead on, so I'm going to try to be optimistic about the prospect of nuclear energy and the opportunities we have with new reactor types to bake in security by design, safeguards by design, to make them less likely to contribute to a covert weapons program. These are reactors still largely on the drawing board. We can make those changes now with some analysis and a pencil. In a few years, they will have licenses, they will be constructed, they will be expensive and time-consuming to fix. And so let's fix it now, let's do it right with this fourth generation and help reduce the burden going forward on keeping these energy and weapons on separate sides
1: distinct.
4: Of the line.
1: Yeah, fantastic. A wonderful note on which to end. Thank you very much for all the expertise you have brought to us tonight and to this whole field of work. Please join me.
5: What a panel, right at the front line. And thanks to the Harvard Kennedy School for this recording. Our first from them, and we hope to bring you more. It's an extraordinary institution to spend time in. I did about 20 years ago now. Rose Gottemuller is from the Freeman Spogli Institute for International Studies at Stanford University and former Deputy Secretary General of NATO. Laura Holgate is at the Belfer Center for Science and International Affairs at the Harvard Kennedy School. She is former US Ambassador to the International Atomic Energy Agency. Also from the Harvard Kennedy School, you heard from Professor of Government Graham Allison. Matthew Bunn, who is Professor of the Practice of Energy, National Security and Foreign Policy. And Megan O'Sullivan was the moderator. She's the director of the Belfer Center. Coming up next on Big Ideas, what makes Putin tick? The Russian president, in power now for 26 years. What kind of wild card is he? I'm Natasha Mitchell.

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0: ABC News with David Rowlands. US President Donald Trump has warned he may have to order another large strike against Iran as negotiations continue to bring a permanent end to the war. His comments come a day after saying he had paused a planned resumption of attacks following a new peace proposal put forward by Tehran. State media has reported that Iran's latest peace proposal involves ending hostilities on all fronts, including Lebanon, as well as the exit of US forces from the region and war reparations. Speaking from the construction site of his White House ballroom project, Trump has again claimed that Iran is eager to reach a permanent peace.
1: They're begging to make a deal, because they're begging to make a deal. I hope we don't have to do the war, but we may have to give them another big hit. We may have to give them another big hit. I'm not sure yet. You'll know very soon.
0: Policy experts are downplaying concerns the federal government's proposed capital gains tax changes could hurt businesses. The federal government defended its decision to overhaul the country's capital gains tax system after announcing plans in last week's budget to scrap the long-standing 50% discount. The tax applies to profits made from selling assets. Business groups have warned the changes could discourage investment and entrepreneurship. However, McKell Institute Chief Executive Ed Cavanaugh says much of the criticism has overstated the likely impact.
2: What they're really trying to do is make sure that any change is standardised across the entirety of the economy. I think that's a reasonable thing to do. It's very unlikely that someone who sells a cafe, for example, is going to be paying 47% on that capital gain. But that's the image that we've been told through this campaign.
0: Advocates for older Australians say they're disappointed the federal government has delayed price caps for in-home aged care services. The caps were due to be introduced in July under the Support at Home program to limit how much elderly Australians could be charged for care in their homes. Health Minister Mark Butler says the changes will be delayed to allow more consultation. Samantha Edmonds from the Older Persons Advocacy Network says many older people are already struggling.
3: Older people are telling us that the uncertainty of cost, and our network member advocates have been supporting many older people with significant price rises in their fees. So we were looking forward to seeing these price caps come in to set some consistency for older people, so older people would know what was coming up.
0: Ex-Governor General and senior cleric Peter Hollingworth has died at the age of 91. He leaves a complex legacy, as Kira Jones explains.
4: Peter Hollingworth led the Anglican Brisbane Diocese from 1990 to 2001. He went on to become Governor General of Australia, the first and only cleric to serve in the role. But he stepped down less than 2 years later amid revelations he failed to remove alleged paedophile priests from the ranks in the 1990s when he was Archbishop of Brisbane. Dr. Hollingworth gave evidence to the Child Abuse Royal Commission in 2016, which included an apology to a survivor. Amid calls for his defrocking, he surrendered his official priestly duties in 2023, conceding his ongoing presence in the Anglican Church was a cause of pain to victims of abuse. He retained the title of retired bishop.
0: The federal government has handed down its response to the interim report of the Royal Commission into Anti-Semitism and Social Cohesion following the Bondi terrorist attack last December. Political reporter Samantha Dick has the details.
5: Last month, the interim report made 14 recommendations, including five which remained confidential, aimed at improving Australia's counter-terrorism capabilities. The federal government accepted all of those related to the Commonwealth and has now tabled its response in Parliament. It says the government will deliver clearer national crisis coordination and improved information sharing across jurisdictions and agencies. Labor says Australians rightly expect leadership from a government that is united in its commitment to call out anti-Semitism.
0: In sport, Richmond midfielder Tim Taranto says he's choosing to remain positive about the AFL team's injury crisis ahead of their dream time at the G match against Essendon. The Tigers have 18 players on their injury list, prompting concerns about the club's ability to field a team for Friday night's encounter. Taranto says the challenging period will pay dividends in the long run for the young side.
6: You know, the harder it is now, the better it will be later. That's the way I'm thinking about it. So many guys are developing, which might have not been the case if we had a full squad out there. You see so many guys come in now, play their role. I can't wait to see what's going to happen in the future.
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15: Today, you're hearing my conversation with author Bill Hayes. This was recorded in front of a live audience at the Sydney Writers' Festival after the publication of his memoir, Insomniac City, New York, Oliver and Me. My guest is Bill Hayes. Bill's a writer and a photographer. He's also an insomniac. And some years ago, he was inspired by a major life-changing event to move to the city that never sleeps, New York City. One of the few people Bill knew there was Dr. Oliver Sacks, the much-loved neurologist and naturalist who wrote Awakenings and the man who mistook his wife for a hat. Oliver had written to him years earlier to praise a book Bill had written, and to the surprise of both men, Bill and Oliver Sacks fell in love. Oliver had never really had a proper relationship. He was deeply shy and had been living an almost monastic existence. Bill Hayes has written this gorgeous, stunning book that's called Insomniac City, which is made up of roughly three equal parts. There are stories of Bill's encounters with life in New York. There are pieces around his street photography. And there's also his relationship with Oliver Sacks in the final years of that remarkable man's life. Ladies and gentlemen, please welcome Bill Hayes.
16: Thank you so much. Thank you.
15: Like I said, a large part of the book is your encounter with this love affair with New York City. You moved there in 2009 at the age of 48. Mm-hmm. How much courage did it take to start up a brand new life in a new city where you didn't know many people, Bill?
16: Well, it took some guts. I had always wanted to live in New York City. I'd even visited New York as a little boy growing up in a small town in Washington State. And my writing had taken me there over the years. But visiting New York is one thing. Living there is something very different. So it took some time to adjust to being a New Yorker and deciding to stay, but I have loved it.
15: Now, I said you're an insomniac to mm-hmm. begin with. Was it hard to sleep in any case in this tiny apartment you had?
16: Yeah, I had I called it my tree house. I had a tiny, tiny apartment at the eye level with the boughs of the trees outside my window, a sixth floor walk up. So you had to walk up all six levels to the apartment. It was very small. It was very hot in the summer. But the great thing about New York City, if you're an insomniac, is all you have to do is look out the window and you see life. There was the Empire State Building, the Chrysler Building I could see from my apartment building, or facing apartment buildings right across the street. I could look down and see life down below, taxi cabs, bicyclists. So the life of an insomniac in New York is a lot less lonely than in other parts of the world.
15: You say, in fact, the Chrysler Building and the Empire State Building look like a married couple. Explain what you mean by that.
16: Well, the Empire State Building is taller. It's sort of boxy. Every night it's lit a different color. So it was almost as if it was wearing a different suit every night. The Chrysler Building has a design that almost looks like a skirt, a little bit like a skirt. Every night is the same kind of moon-colored lights, and I saw them together as sort of a married couple watching over me.
15: I'd love you to read an excerpt from your book about a dollar bill, which I really enjoyed. A lot of the stories in this book are about these kind of really small, lovely encounters that have a kind of a real music to them, I think. I'd love you to read this bit.
16: Sure, I'd be happy to. The city is alive at night with doormen, delivery boys on bikes, street sweepers, homeless people, hustlers, prep cooks popping up out of trap doors in the sidewalk. I make a point of waving or nodding hello.

0: low when I can. I have come to believe that kindness is repaid in unexpected ways, and that if you are lonely or bone tired or blue, you need only come down from your perch and step outside. New York, which is to say New Yorkers, will take care of you. One night I was walking down Hudson Street on my way home from a friend's when I spotted a dollar bill on the sidewalk. Even at my age, such a find seemed magical. Free money. I leaned down to pick it up just as a woman opposite me was doing the exact same thing. A dollar, I heard her murmur, and our heads practically bumped. We both laughed. I happened to reach it first, but it seemed ungentlemanly to take it. Here, it's yours, I said, offering it to the woman. No, no, no, it's yours. You got it first, she said. No, I insist you take it, I said. But by this point, she was walking away, arm in arm with a handsome man. She already had her prize. Suddenly, inspiration struck. I'm going to leave it for someone else, I called back to her. Perfect, she said over her shoulder. So I dropped the dollar bill back onto the sidewalk. It was liberating to throw money away, or more accurately, throw it to the fates, as I had with my life by moving to New York City at age 48.
1: Did anyone pick it up?
0: Yes, someone picked it up.
1: Did you see that happen?
0: Yes, I did.
1: Yeah, I really need to know who picked up that dollar bill. And were you watching at the time? Yeah.
0: I walked a few steps, and I kid you not, I hid behind a tree to watch what would take place. So one couple passed by without noticing the dollar, then another. Finally, a man about my age came walking in my direction. Hunched shoulders, troubled look, pulling on a cigarette. Definitely an insomniac. I thought, I want you to have it. It's yours. You deserve it. From my secluded vantage point, I watched as the fellow spotted the dollar. He stopped, looked around to see if anyone was in the vicinity. Perhaps someone in front of him had dropped it. No, the sidewalk was empty. He picked up the dollar and pocketed it with a small smile, then went on his way, as did I, back to my treehouse.
1: The way you read that, it sounds like there's almost a kind of a brotherhood and sisterhood of insomniacs. Do you recognize each other? Do you have conversations that are going on unbeknownst to the rest of us who are able to sleep even fitfully during the night?
0: There's definitely a feeling of kinship, which I had never experienced before. I'd had trouble sleeping since I was a little boy. I grew up in Washington State, as I said. I lived in San Francisco 25 years. But to be an insomniac, or at least awake at night in New York, is much less lonely. And there are even people reading under street lamps on park benches in the middle of the night in New York. So it somehow makes it a little bit easier.
1: You'd been living before that in San Francisco for many, many years.
0: Right.
1: What was it that made you want to leave that behind and start a new life?
0: I lived there for 25 years. I moved there when I was age 24 and had a long-term partner. His name was Steve, a wonderful guy. And one morning, suddenly and unexpectedly, he died. I woke up to him in cardiac arrest. I began CPR, called EMTs, but we couldn't save him, and he was gone. So the night before was like any other night in our relationship, completely ordinary. We made dinner, we watched TV, we read in bed, I said goodnight, and then the next morning, he was gone.
1: And how old was he?
0: He was 43.
1: And he had a history of heart complaints?
0: No history of heart problems, which is why the death was so unexpected and so traumatic, really, and shattering. So got him to the hospital, but by then he was gone. I walked home 2 hours later. There was nothing more I could do. And at that moment, it was the end of one life, as I look at it now, and the beginning of another.
1: Why New York? Why not Los Angeles or London or somewhere else?
0: I grew up on a kind of romantic vision of New York City. My parents had met there and fallen in love there. My dad was a cadet at West Point. My mom was an artist. They eventually moved back and raised a family in Washington State. So I think I kind of grew up on romantic ideas about New York. I'd always wanted to live there. And eventually I reached a point in San Francisco

0: I just realized I had to start my life over. I had to start fresh. And so I bought a one-way ticket to New York. I knew a few people, including Oliver Sacks, whom I had met, but we were not involved. And I started life new in New York City.
1: This is when you decided to pick up a camera and start taking photographs as soon as you got to New York.
0: Right.
1: Reading your book, Bill, it's almost like the camera's a chaperone or a maitre d'. It's introducing you to people around New York City. It's like, Bill, would you like to meet this street person? Would you like to meet the guy behind the counter? Is that what it was like?
0: The camera became my companion, my travel companion. And it started completely innocently. I had always wanted to take pictures. I would see pictures, but never had a camera. I got a camera and would just explore parts of New York City, go to a neighborhood, take the subway, walk around, wander around. I was always drawn to taking pictures of people. And so they are and were virtually street portraits.
1: It matches your writing too. The photos match, the style of photo matches the style of writing. You've got a lovely eye and ear for really small moments of street life that have a quiet music to them as well. What kind of people were you looking for when you went photographing the streets?
0: You know, I think I've lived a very intuitive life. And my life in New York has been very intuitive too. And it's the same principle that guides my photography, my writing. I think I just sort of opened myself up to chance. I'm a big believer in chance. Chance and contingency, of course, play a role in nature, in natural selection. And in the same way, chance plays a role in urban life. So I just take a walk, let's say, without any direction or destination in mind. I have my camera, my companion, as you said. And if I see an interesting face, interesting for lots of reasons, maybe they're beautiful, maybe they are wearing something interesting, maybe the scene is interesting, I approach them. And my method is always to ask permission. I don't

0: a woman named Ilona. Where did you spot her?
1: I spotted Ilona on a park bench in the West Village where I live. It would be hard to have missed her. She is 95 years old, very tiny, about 4'10", and she has bright orange hair. But what makes her even more remarkable is that she has two inch long false eyelashes, which she makes herself out of her own bright orange hair. So I saw this incredible creature sitting on a park bench in a bright green and turquoise outfit, and I approached her as I do everyone and said, "May I take your picture?" And she said, "Yes, of course." So I did.
0: And what happened then? How did your relationship develop after you'd taken her picture?
1: Well, as with most of my subjects, to be honest, nothing. I think we exchanged names, but that was it. And I got a great picture. I happened to see her again about 3 months later, different park, same person. I approached her, took more pictures, but I said, "Ilona, I made prints the first time around. I'll run back to my apartment and get the prints and bring them to you." So I did that. I ran back, brought her the prints, included my business card, and that night I got a phone call in Oliver's apartment, and it was Ilona. "Billy, this is Ilona. I love the prints you gave me. That was so kind of you. You've given me a gift. Now I want to give you a gift."
0: So what was that?
1: Well, I didn't know at first. She said, "You need to come by my apartment tomorrow at 3 o'clock. It will only take 30 minutes. And she was so insistent about it, I thought, okay, I will go. I wasn't afraid, but I just didn't know what it would be. At the same time, I have to say, whatever it was going to be, it was a gift. So I went along with it. Ilona lives in a third floor walk-up, which is part of what she credits to her own good health, her sturdy health at age 95. And I climbed the steps to her third floor walk-up and found a very, very tiny room for this very, very tiny woman that was packed floor to ceiling with things. She had lived there 66 years.
0: Was she a hoarder, or was just that was her stuff?
1: She was not a hoarder. This was just her life. She had lived here that long.
0: And what was the gift she wanted to give you?
1: Well, she had me sit down on a chair, the only available space in the whole apartment, and she took out a pad and carefully selected a pencil, and she began drawing me. But she wasn't going to do a full portrait. She told me, "I'm going to draw your eye."
0: And one eye.
1: Well, I said, "My eye?" I didn't even say my eyes. I said, "My eye." She said, "Oh, yes, your eye." And this is something she has done for 50 or more years with friends, with people she loves. It's a gift. She draws their eye, and she believes that even if you only draw the eye, you can sort of get a sense of the entire person.
0: And would she let you talk while she was sketching?
1: No. I tried to ask her questions as I would normally ask her about her life as an artist. And she put down her pencil and said, "Now, Billy, when I'm working, I can't talk." She was quite serious.
0: And what was the finished drawing?
1: And she said, "This is about you. At this moment, you're the most important person in the world. You tell me your story." So I told her my story and how I had ended up in New York. And 20 minutes later, she showed me the pad, and I didn't know what to expect. I didn't even know really if she could draw. And here was this very accurate and beautiful drawing of one of my eyes.
0: And once she'd finished the drawing, what did you do then?
1: Well, then we decided we had to celebrate our new friendship. And she said, "I can make two things, coffee or vodka." So what do you think I chose? Vodka. So she got out, everything seemed very little in her apartment. She got out a little bottle of vodka, two thimble-sized cups, and she poured vodka, and we toasted to our new friendship. And we're still friends. She's 96 now, and she's very happy to be in my book.
0: It's an extraordinary coincidence. I can make those two things as well. Tell me, Bill, how did you first meet Oliver Sacks? I mentioned there that he'd sent you this letter, which was an admiring letter of your first book you wrote called The Anatomist. But how did things proceed from there?
1: Yeah, I had written this book, The Anatomist, which tells the story behind the classic 19th century text, Gray's Anatomy. And some months after the book came out, I get a letter in the mail in San Francisco, return address Oliver Sacks, handwritten.

0: Manhattan. Now, I knew who Oliver Sacks was. I had read many of his books, and I was quite surprised and flattered. He wrote a letter, a very cordial letter, just saying he enjoyed the book, which is something I later learned that he would commonly do. What does one do when one gets a letter from Oliver Sacks? I wrote a letter back. And then he wrote a letter back to me. So we had a little correspondence. And then about a year later, and really by coincidence, not having to do with Oliver, I moved to New York. From there, we got to know one another.
1: Were you surprised by how attracted you were to him?
0: Well, yes, I was.
1: There's that 3 decades difference between you.
0: Yeah, almost 30 years age difference between us. I did meet him in person once before moving there. And I mean, I have to admit, I found him kind of irresistible for the same reason that so many people around the world find him irresistible, for his brilliance, for his kindness, his empathy, such an eloquent, articulate man, brilliant, obviously, but also incredibly modest and shy, not in the least pretentious or pompous. And, you know, when I moved to New York, I certainly wasn't looking to get into another relationship. As we've discussed, my previous relationship had ended tragically. And it turned out that Oliver himself had never been in a relationship his entire life. So we were kind of an unlikely pair. But
1: I found the reading what you kept a journal and you wrote down the things that he was saying. Uh-huh. It was so lovely because I hadn't read his books, but I had heard him several times on the NPR radio program Radiolab.
0: Right.
1: And his voice is so present. It's a voice that's so full of learning, but full of childlike wonder. Uh-huh. So he wore his learning very lightly in that sense, and has this ability to kind of infect you with his curiosity, I suppose. That's the guy you knew and fell in love with.
0: Absolutely. Curiosity is exactly the right word. Curious about the whole world. Of course, so knowledgeable about his own field, neurology and medicine. But Oliver knew a lot about a lot of things and read very, very deeply. Yet without pretentiousness, he wanted to engage you in conversation. So he wanted to know what I thought about what he was thinking about.
1: He was a member of the American Fern Society.
0: Yes, he
1: was. And when I read that, I thought, there's an American Fern Society? That's the kind of breadth of his interest?
0: He was passionate about ferns. He was passionate about elements and the periodic table. And really, you know, he was passionate about life. I met him at age 75. He'd already accomplished so much, written a dozen books. One thing he had not experienced in life was deep love and a relationship. And he was open to that experience as well, as it turned out. It took a little while, but he was very open to that as well.
1: He said he was a very shy, he admitted he was quite a shy person.
0: Right.
1: And he also said he suffered from a condition, I can't remember the Latin name for it, but it means facial blindness.
0: Right.
1: He had real trouble recognizing people by their faces. Do you think that's why he was so shy?
0: I think it is one reason. He did have this condition called prosopagnosia.
1: That's the one.
0: Yeah, where he... And I'm kind of the opposite, actually. I can easily remember, if I have a waiter tonight in Sydney and I don't come back until 10 years later, I might still recognize him. Oliver couldn't recognize people within our own building.
1: He failed to recognize you at any stage?
0: He didn't fail to recognize me, but I witnessed Oliver seeing someone else who kind of looked like me and was built like me. He approached this person and started talking to him about dinner tonight. And this man looked at him like, who are you? And I should have said this was at our gym, and took place in the locker room. And I sort of saw this happening, thinking, Oliver, no, no. But the fellow walked away, and Oliver just, you know, kept walking. He was very nonchalant about such things.
1: What were the things that most surprised you about him once you'd got to know him and fallen in love?
0: Well, one of the most charming things about him was that Oliver had lived such a monk-like life, devoted to his practice and his patience and to writing and to thinking. One of the most surprising things about him really was that this was a man, unlike anyone I've ever met, for whom thinking itself was a priority.
1: A daily
0: activity. Something would come into his mind and he would cogitate about it, think about it, whether lying on the bed or taking a walk or swimming. And so when it came time to write about something, it was almost as if the pages were already written.

0: in his mind.
1: The two of you seem to be going through this process of mutual education, which is really lovely. I think that's one thing that can make you fall deeply in love with someone else, is when you're constantly learning something from the other people.
0: Yeah.
1: We kind of all know what he had in his head about neurology, the natural world, the periodic table, chemistry, all those things. What were you able to teach him in?
0: Well, there are a couple of things. I mean, I had been in relationships most of my adult life. So I think I was able to teach him about relationships and romance and love and domestic life. One of the charms about Oliver was that he got acquainted with his appliances at his apartment in a way he never had been before.
1: What do you mean?
0: Well, he, you know, as I said, he led a very monk-like life. He had a housekeeper who would once a week come in and make some food for him for the week, who would load and unload the dishwasher. He never had to do those things. Now, in a relationship, you know, you make dinner together. You, someone has to clean up. I was more the cook, he was more the cleaner. He delighted in loading the dishwasher so much that if it wasn't completely full, he would take clean mugs and glasses out of the cupboards and put them in the dishwasher so that they would have company. But he also delighted in just the joy of coming together at the end of the day, opening a bottle of wine, cutting up some radishes and carrots, talking about your day, preparing dinner together, setting a table, those kinds of things.
1: The two of you used to like to go up to the roof of the apartment block.
0: How
1: would you kind of celebrate the end of the day together there?
0: Well, it started accidentally. It was really one of our first dates, I guess, and I brought a bottle of wine over, and we went to the rooftop terrace of his building, but forgot to bring glasses. So Oliver said, "Shall I go get some glasses?" And I said, "No, don't worry about it. I opened the bottle of wine and said, we'll just share it. We just took swigs out of the bottle, passed it back and forth, and that became our tradition. We didn't even try to remember to bring glasses. We'd go up to the roof and open a bottle of wine and just take swigs, sharing it out of the bottle.
1: What kind of observations could he make while you were sitting up there looking at the world or seeing the sun go down on New York City?
0: He would delight in the surroundings and the cityscape. And one night he said something so unforgettable. It was such a beautiful night. Actually, it was like Sydney is today, just crystalline and beautiful, blue sky. The sun was setting. And suddenly he said, "I'm glad I'm not dead." And I thought that was such a great way to put it. Instead of saying, "I'm glad to be alive," he was focusing much more precisely. Oliver was very precise about language.
1: Given the near 30 years difference, how did those generational differences play out with you, with the two of you?
0: Well, there were differences. You know, I had much more knowledge of popular culture than he did. Oliver used to say he knew nothing about popular culture after 1955, which means for him, age 22. So when I approached him one morning in the summer of 2009 to say, "Oliver, Michael Jackson died last night," he looked at me and he said, "What is Michael Jackson?" And I had to explain to him what is or who was Michael Jackson. Because he was open and curious, he was interested, and I could explain to him that when I grew up, and still to that day, Michael Jackson held real importance and that he was a real creative artist who'd also had a difficult and maybe even tormented life. There came a time later where we went to Iceland and made this trip. And as it turned out, he let slip that he had met Björk, the artist and musician Björk. So we met Björk.
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1: Bill Hayes is my guest. He's from the United States. He's a photographer and author. He's written a book called Insomniac City. It's the story of how he moved to New York at the age of 48 after a terrible personal tragedy and reinvented his life, came to know New York City, and how he fell in love with the great neurologist Dr. Oliver Sacks. And it's the story of how they spent Oliver Sacks's last years together. He urged you to keep a journal, and this is a large part of your book, are these journal entries. Clearly, that's made a big

0: impression on the way you write as well, Bill.
1: Absolutely. I had never really been a journal keeper. And 2 weeks after I moved to New York City, Oliver said to me one day, "You must keep a journal." So I thought, well, I must then. He was a great journal keeper himself. There are about 1,000 journals in his archive. When he said that to me, I wrote it down on a scrap of paper, and it's dated 5/9/2009. O says I must keep a journal. And I'm so glad I took his advice. In the beginning, it was just things written on scraps of paper, on the backs of envelopes. I eventually did buy a journal and kept the journal over the years to this day. By the time Oliver had died, the journal had grown to 750 pages.
0: I'd love you to read one part of that journal too, which is I think it speaks to the kind of really interesting and lovely and very specific kind of intimacy you had with him and the delight he took in that as well.
1: Yeah, when it came to writing this book, I turned to the journal first just to refresh my memory. I'd never reread it, and once I began rereading it, I saw right away, here's the key to this book. I can just use these entries. February 1st, 2010. A languid Sunday. Afternoon turning into evening. Evening into night. Night to morning. I just want to enjoy your nextness and nearness, Oliver says. He puts his ear to my chest and listens to my heart and counts the beats. 62, he says with a satisfied smile, and I can't imagine anything more intimate. February 7th, 2010, Oliver tells me about a white-winged butterfly made dirty by city soot early in the industrial age in England, which evolved quickly from white to soot-colored, and about a city bird, a pigeon, I think, whose song rose in volume to be heard over the honking of cars, the noise of construction, traffic. Oliver says to me, there are rare instances in nature of accelerated evolution. I can't help thinking of how much Oliver himself has changed over the past year. I've noticed that, I tell him.
0: Tell me how you introduced Oliver. Yes, please. Tell me how you introduced him to the joys of champagne.
1: Oliver had never opened a bottle of champagne in his life. So for one of our first New Year's Eves together, I got a bottle of champagne. I began to do it, and I said, here, you do it. And he was scared. So I taught him how to do it and that not the cork wouldn't necessarily shoot across the room like a bullet, which is what he was afraid of. So he did do it correctly, but he insisted on wearing swimming goggles. Just in case.
0: He liked to do things in fives. How did this play out?
1: Oh, yeah. He had an obsession with fives. Everything had to be in fives. If I was grilling salmon, it would have to be 5 minutes on each side, even if I was doing the cooking. Or if he was doing crunches or abs, he would do five sets of 55. It just gave him a sense of satisfaction.
0: You were gay men of different generations. How much more difficult had that been for someone of Oliver's generation?
1: Well, it was very different. I came out at age 24 in 1985. I'd lived my life out as a gay man. Oliver was from a very different generation and from a different country. And when he was a young man, to be gay or homosexuality was actually illegal. He also was raised in a very traditional Jewish family. And his father, both of his parents were doctors. His father, I think, had an inkling, and so he asked young Oliver one day. He was 18 years old, 17 or 18. And Oliver admitted that, yes, he was more attracted to boys than to girls. He asked his dad not to tell his mother, but he did. His father did tell Oliver's mother. The next morning, she came down and literally cursed him and said, you're an abomination. And that wounded him deeply and is part of the reason he never went on to develop relationships until the age of 75.
0: So a generation later, with you, he was coming out in his own way. How tentative was he with that, Bill?
1: Well, he was tentative at first. He was tentative for lots of reasons about getting into a relationship, nervous about being seen in public. He was, of course, a public figure.

0: So he was nervous about that, and it took time. But, you know, I just read this passage about accelerated evolution, and that's exactly what I mean. At the time, it seemed very tentative, but really, it was quite fast. Within 5 or 6 months, he'd grown quite comfortable, and hey, we had fallen in love. So,
1: now tell me, please, Bill, how you came to bring Oliver Sacks to a gay bar that was holding an Oliver Sacks night.
0: Well, that was very unexpected. Oliver published his autobiography in the spring of 2015. This was after he'd received his diagnosis of terminal cancer and given only months to live. We went to a bookstore in our neighborhood, and the clerk said to us, "So, Dr. Sacks, are you going to be going to Oliver Sacks night at Julius, which is the gay bar across the street?" And we looked at him and said, "What is Oliver Sacks night?" And he proceeded to pull out a poster, which included the cover photograph from his autobiography. If you've seen it, it shows Oliver Sacks at age 27 on a motorcycle, looking very studly. And I looked at Oliver and said, "Would you want to go?" And he said, "Sure, you know, why not?" And so we went to Oliver Sacks night, which was both comical, partly because the bartender there couldn't believe that Oliver Sacks was still alive. It was suddenly like coming back from the dead. But also very poignant. Oliver had never been into a gay bar, or we had never been to a gay bar together. Once it became known that he was there, they announced it over the loudspeaker. "Ladies and gentlemen, we now know that Dr. Oliver Sacks is here for Oliver Sacks night." And people lined up to greet him and to thank him in the kindest way for the work he had done. Because, as many of you may know, Oliver really was responsible in some ways for surfacing and identifying and explaining and recognizing and humanizing different neurological and other conditions. So I was by his side, drag queens and gay men and lesbians around us, and here was this line of people lining up just to say, "Thank you, Dr. Sacks."
1: So this night that had been envisaged as something incredibly camp,
0: right,
1: turned into something that was really quite earnest and sincere.
0: Quite earnest and poignant, and for Oliver, such a memorable night and such a beautiful night. And as we walked home, I said, "Well, you know, maybe we'll go back another night." And it's so great what he said. He looked to me and he said, "No, that was perfect."
1: That was it.
0: It doesn't get better.
1: You were saying before that that Björk was a fan of his.
0: Right.
1: And she invited the both of you over, mm-hmm, to Reykjavik,
0: right,
1: in Iceland for lunch. Now, did he know who Björk was?
0: Well, he only knew Björk as someone who had appeared in a documentary with him on music, because Oliver had written an amazing book called Musicophilia, which Björk had adored, so much so that she sort of used that title for her own album called Biophilia, using it in her own way. But before we made the trip to Reykjavik, I sat down with Oliver and gave him a crash course in Björk. I rented a DVD with all of her best music videos, and I had been a Björk fan since her earliest days. And Oliver sat on the edge of the bed so he could be close to the TV screen. He had very poor eyesight and poor hearing, but he watched the whole 90-minute DVD and really came to understand her incredible artistry. As different as they were, there was a connection.
1: So once you arrived in Reykjavik for lunch, what were the circumstances? Where did she invite you to?
0: Well, we had lunch at her home in Reykjavik, you know, a very modest home, and she could not have been a more gracious host.
1: Now, you know, you're a massive, massive, massive fan.
0: Yeah, I was trying to hold back my, you know, fanboy enthusiasm.
1: So you're going, don't be gushy, all that kind of thing?
0: Yeah. Exactly.
1: Yeah.
0: But it was just a very modest and lovely occasion, getting to know one another. And I saw the two of them, as different as they were, as being similar in that they are both brilliant artists.
1: I have to ask, what did she cook for you? I kind of imagine it might be something really surreal. Like, you know, like the thing from The Simpsons, like a maraschino cherry in a bowl of Chanel No. 5 or something like that. Was it like that or something else?
0: It was very homey. It was really delicious baked trout. She made the whole lunch herself, baked trout with lemon, I remember. And she and her daughter had made a gooseberry pie. So it was very homey food.

0: Her home itself was kind of surreal in a beautiful way. It included a staircase made out of basalt. And Oliver, knowing the elements and minerals as well as he did, immediately recognized it. He said, "My word, that's a basalt staircase." And the railings were made out of whale ribs.
1: Wow.
0: Yeah.
1: What has she been telling you about where she'd recorded her most recent album, this lighthouse?
0: Yeah, she'd recorded her most recent album in a lighthouse in Reykjavik. And one of the reasons was that when she was in the lighthouse recording and the tide was out, or the tide was in, she couldn't leave. She was trapped there, and she had to work. So I guess that's a lesson for all of us writers and artists. Find a situation where you can't escape.
1: Given that her music, it sort of was one of the factors that helped you when you were grieving over your partner Steve after
0: right.
1: he died, could you even tell her that? Was it too hard to tell her that? How could you let her know?
0: I couldn't. I didn't want to. She was very modest. She's very like Oliver in that way, and shy in a certain way. But I did give her a copy of my book and inscribed in there with gratitude what she had meant to me.
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1: Today I'm with author Bill Hayes in a conversation recorded at the Sydney Writers Festival. After Oliver Sacks was diagnosed with terminal liver cancer,
0: yeah.
1: once you had that diagnosis, what did you do?
0: Well, Oliver's first impulse was to write. His first impulse was to write. Within days, Oliver had written a draft of what is now a famous essay called My Own Life, in which he told the world that he had received a terminal diagnosis, had only months to live, and how he intended to live out that life in the richest, most productive way possible. And he set it aside for a couple of weeks. The news was so new, his feelings were so raw, he wasn't sure if he should publish it right away. And a few weeks later, he had to have a surgery for his cancer, and we were literally in the waiting room at the hospital when he looked at me and he said, "I think I'm ready to publish that piece." And so I went into a bathroom at the hospital and called. We had a mutual editor at the New York Times, and I called our mutual editor and said, "Oliver has terminal cancer. He's written this beautiful essay. Would you be interested in seeing it?" We sent it over, and they said, "We want to publish it the next day." We asked them to wait one day just to make sure he was out of surgery safely. And then they ran it, and there was this incredible worldwide response to that beautiful essay, a kind of outpouring of love and concern for Dr. Sacks, which really took him by surprise.
1: Given his famous research as a neurologist, he was pretty keen on taking quite intense marijuana at the time for pain and for all sorts of reasons that he would ingest. He wouldn't smoke it. He ingested a fair amount of
0: edibles.
1: It. Edible marijuana. I'd just be so interesting being around Oliver Sacks while he's on some kind of psychoactive drug and
0: yeah.
1: talking about what he's seeing and watching. What was that like?
0: Well, it was very amazing. When this book, my book, came out, I thought I could just slip in there that Oliver occasionally liked to ingest some cannabis and it would be no big deal. But this is what people are especially curious about. He, because of his blindness, he was blind in one eye and had poor vision in the other. The cannabis would activate his visual cortex and he would actually hallucinate and see amazing things, whether with his eyes closed or even with his eyes open. And it was just a stream of amazing images. Now, I would get stoned with him. I wouldn't see anything like that.
1: How were you coping?
0: How was I coping? I was coping with my camera. I look back on that year and I see all the photographs I took. I was out, I lived two lives. You know, I lived a life in the apartment with Oliver, which was a kind of cocoon of creativity and writing and conversation and music. There was no technology in our apartment, I should say. No computer. Oliver

0: never sent an email or text in his life. He wrote with a fountain pen. So it was a very kind of cocoon-like space. And then I led a life on the streets of New York where I was wandering, looking for photographs. I took more photographs in that year probably than ever. And my next book will actually be a collection of my New York street photography. And I was drawn to couples, to beautiful people, to younger people. There's a kind of the antithesis of what I was seeing with my partner, Oliver.
1: Were you still able to maintain for a while that lovely ritual at the end of the day, drinking wine, listening to music, and conversation?
0: Absolutely, absolutely. I think Oliver made it a priority to continue to live as we had. So, yes, we would make dinner together. He would set the table. We would go up to the roof and have our swigs. He also loved to swim, and we would swim two or three times a week. And of course, he wrote and wrote and wrote and wrote. He wrote whenever he could.
1: So you weren't watching TV, checking Facebook status updates,
0: no.
1: Any of that stuff as
0: no,
1: well?
0: No, no.
1: I was talking about this with my producer, Nicola. Why don't we all do this? Why don't we just all do this at the end of the day, drink wine and listen to music and talk? Why don't we all do that? I don't know, and I don't expect you haven't answered that question for me either, Bill, since we've only just met. Nonetheless, was it a surreal feeling, this long goodbye?
0: Well, it was very bittersweet. You know, I had already experienced a loss that was sudden and unexpected, where with my partner Steve, there was no goodbye. So with Oliver, it was bittersweet and beautiful in a way because we knew our time was limited and we were able to say everything we wanted to say and do what we could. So he took advantage of that time that we had when he felt well. We traveled, we went to London, we went. One of the last things he wanted to do, of all things, was to go to a lemur preserve in North Carolina. He kept learning.
1: Hang on.
0: Yeah,
1: a second. He's given a terminal cancer diagnosis and he thinks, right, now I must go to a lemur reserve. That's kind of cool.
0: He had a great kinship with primates. He felt like an animal himself, and lemurs are very close.
1: Would he say I feel like that? Would he talk about his sense of his own animal body?
0: Oh, yes. In fact, in one of his final essays, he talks about being a thinking animal, as a sentient being. He found great beauty in lemurs, and we made this visit to a lemur preserve in North Carolina, and he peppered those scientists and veterinarians all day with questions about lemurs. He was interested and curious and still learning. And I tell you this was in July 2015. He died a month later.
1: He was in his mid-80s. And he had found love at long last in his life. I know it's a funny thing to say, but was he happy to go?
0: He was not happy to go. He would have liked to live longer. He had more he could have written. But he was at peace with it. He was at peace with it. He understood it. He accepted it. And he did everything he could.
1: How did he return to his childhood Jewishness? in his final days.
0: Yeah, I mean, throughout his adult life, he really was an atheist and was not practicing as a Jewish person. But at the very end, the one thing he desired, the one thing he craved, was gefilte fish. And so in his last days, that was really the only thing he wanted or could eat. And first it was all of it. In the end, it was just the jelly that comes with gefilte fish.
1: Was that like sort of a comfort food from his childhood?
0: Yeah, a comfort food, exactly. Something I never acquired a taste for, but
1: not even Jewish people like gefilte fish. That's my experience of that.
0: So I'm told. one thing I did, just to make it more interesting and fun for Oliver, was to get different gefilte fish from different Jewish delis throughout New York. And just for comparison, so he would have taste tests.
1: How about his music that he was listening to? He loved listening to Bach and Mozart. How did that change as he got near the end?
0: It did change in a very poignant way. There was always music playing in the apartment. The idea of heaven for Oliver Sacks was to have Bach playing in every room of the apartment simultaneously. And he loved Bach. He loved Mozart. He played piano very well and played Bach. But at the very end, it became Beethoven and longer pieces. And he would play longer Beethoven pieces. And there was a new kind of darkness or bittersweetness to that music.

0: You wrote about that piece, and you spoke then about that piece he wrote for the New York Times once he'd been given the terminal diagnosis from his cancer. I'm just going to quote from him here because I went and looked at it, and it's really beautiful. And this is what Oliver Sacks wrote. I cannot pretend I am without fear, but my predominant feeling is one of gratitude. I have loved and been loved. I have been given much, and I have given something in return. I have read and travelled and thought and written. I have had an intercourse with the world, the special intercourse of writers and readers. Above all, I have been a sentient being, a thinking animal on this beautiful planet, and that in itself has been an enormous privilege and adventure. That we could all write something as lovely as that towards the end of our lives.
1: Yeah, I was on a beautiful sailboat ride on the harbor yesterday, and one of the crew members quoted that to me. I told him that Oliver had been my partner, and he quoted from memory some of the lines you just read. So I think that essay made such an impact on people around the world. That idea of gratitude and acceptance of what we all face. I mean, death is part of life.
0: How did you try to make him as comfortable as possible in his room in his final hours?
1: One of the great gifts that Oliver gave was that he was so clear about his death and how he would face it. And he did very much want to die at home with me and with friends there, and we were able to make that happen. But once he had passed into a state where he was no longer conscious, I removed from the room all of the medical equipment and oxygen tank and all that sort of equipment I associated with illness, and brought into the room things he loved. So ferns, elements, minerals, fossils, his books, photographs of his friends, his parents, and surrounded the bed with those things. And though he may not have been conscious, on some level I think he was, I tried to surround him with beauty, which is what he brought to my life too.
0: Tell me about that photo, that lovely photo you've got in your book of a table, a coffee table that you took after he died.
1: Yeah, there's a photograph I took. It was actually the day after he died. He loved to arrange his elements and fossils, his favorite ones, on a beautiful little brass-covered round table. And he would change it. He was a little curator of his elements. And so I took a photo of that the day after he died. It seemed like a photo of Oliver in some ways.
0: Throughout this whole process, it seems like when you first arrived in New York City, you found that the city itself, a whole lot of myriad of small moments, could offer you some consolation for the death of your partner, Steve. Was New York doing that for you while Oliver was dying and after he died?
1: Oh, for sure, for sure. I mean, if I felt sad or lonely, and to this day, I still miss him, of course. If I feel sad or miss him or lonely, I don't try to deny that feeling. I think it's good to feel it, but then I get myself outside and take a walk and reconnect with the city and with, I don't even want to say strangers, because stranger sounds like such an anonymous word, so I'll say with my fellow New Yorkers, and open myself up to chance and to stories and photographs and take pictures.
0: What's ahead for you? You're going to move to Adelaide, perhaps?
1: Well, you never know. I've fallen in love with Sydney in the last 24 hours. I really don't know. Projects await me in New York. We have a new Oliver Sacks book coming in October. He was working on two books before he died, both of which he planned. And I have a book of my photography coming out next year. So there's plenty to keep me there, and I'm still in love with New York.
0: Are you buoyed up by all the other people who loved Oliver Sacks from a distance? Like, there are a lot of people here, I'm sure, today who loved Oliver Sacks from a distance. I kind of fell in love with him a little tiny bit through hearing his voice on Radiolab.
1: Yeah, you know, people really did get to know him and fall in love with him through his voice. He had a very distinctive voice, which I've tried to capture in the book. And in a way, I've been the beneficiary of a lot of that love, which has come back to me.
0: Are you still in the same building?
1: Oh, yeah, same building. Yep.
0: You're still going to the same smoke shop?
1: Still going to the same smoke shop. Still see my same neighbors, still see Ilona, still go up on the roof and have a swig of wine.
0: It's been such a pleasure.

0: speaking with you, Bill. I've so enjoyed this conversation. Congratulations on a beautiful book you've written. It's just such a delight to read. Ladies and gentlemen, please thank Bill Hayes.
1: Thank you. Thank you. Thank you.

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1: I spoke with Bill Hayes in front of a live audience at the Sydney Writers' Festival in 2017. Bill's memoir is called Insomniac City, New York, Oliver and Me. This episode of Conversations was recorded on the lands of the Gadigal peoples. The producer was Nicola Harrison. The executive producer was Pam O'Brien. I'm Richard Feidler. Thanks for listening.
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5: At this year's National Folk Festival, celebrating its 60th birthday, the guest of honour was Judy Small, and she's our guest of honour on the music show after the news. We'll be talking about her life and her times and her songs.
6: I

0: ABC News with David Rollins. Russia's President Vladimir Putin is expected to offer his Chinese counterpart a sales pitch on a new gas pipeline between the two countries as he visits China on a state visit. It comes less than a week after President Xi Jinping met with Donald Trump discussing the Iran crisis and trade relations. Ahead of the trip, China has denied reports that Xi told Trump that Russia might still regret its full-scale invasion of Ukraine. International editor of the Sydney Morning Herald and The Age, Peter Harcher, says that Putin will be hoping to make a deal.
1: The other thing he's after is a sales contract. His people have already said that he's going to have a detailed conversation with Xi Jinping about gas sales, natural gas sales from Russia through a massive new border pipeline called the Power of Siberia 2.
0: Israel's far-right finance minister has ordered the eviction of a Palestinian village in the occupied West Bank, saying it's in response to reports he may be a target of international war crimes prosecutors. Nick Parmeter has more.
2: It's not confirmed whether the International Criminal Court is indeed considering an arrest warrant for Bezalel Smotrich. The Hague says it keeps requests and plans for warrants confidential. It has issued them for other Israeli figures, including Prime Minister Benjamin Netanyahu, to face war crimes charges connected to Israel's war in Gaza. Israel does not recognise the court's jurisdiction. Smotrich, who leads the far-right Religious Zionist Party and is a powerful member of the Netanyahu government, claims attempts to arrest him mark a declaration of war. He was sanctioned by Australia last year for inciting extremist violence against Palestinians in the West Bank.
0: A plan to upgrade Australia's fleet of Collins-class submarines will be scaled back. Defence correspondent Tom Lowry has the details.
3: Australia's fleet of six diesel-electric submarines is ageing, with the first due to enter retirement this year. $11 billion is being spent upgrading the fleet to ensure it lasts into the 2040s, where it will supplement the arrival of nuclear-powered submarines. But the government has scaled back an earlier plan to replace the diesel-electric engines and generators in each submarine. Instead, it says it will assess each of the six submarines based on their needs, noting some will require much more work than others. HMAS Farnscombe, which is 28 years old, will be the first to undergo the upgrades this year.
0: The growth of short-stay holiday rentals is being identified as one of the reasons behind Australia's housing crisis. Shelter WA research reveals some communities have far more Airbnbs and holiday homes

0: options and everything that we've got possibly should be on the table. There's around about 10,500 properties that are allocated in the short-term rental market, and only about a third of that number are available for long-term rentals.
1: A man has been charged over child grooming and sexual touching offences in northern New South Wales. Police launched an investigation last month into allegations a 12-year-old boy was sent explicit material online and inappropriately touched in separate incidents between 2023 and 2024. Officers later searched a property near Coffs Harbour, seizing electronic devices, including phones and computers. Tasmanian Health Minister Bridget Archer says an investigation has identified an additional four individuals involved in autopsy specimens being retained without consent in the state. Between 1966 and 1991, 177 human remains were taken from autopsies and given to the R.A. Rodder Museum of Pathology in Hobart without the knowledge or consent of families. A coronial investigation identified one pathologist involved in the practice. Ms. Archer delivered an apology to affected family members yesterday in Parliament. She says two of the four individuals identified in the Health Department's investigation have since died.
2: The findings of this internal investigation has been provided by the Department of Health Secretary to the Director of Public Prosecutions for his consideration and to identify any possible further actions that can be taken to hold them accountable.
1: That brings you up to date with the latest ABC News. We'll have more in 1 hour from now.

Hello, welcome to the Music Show on ABC Radio National. I'm Andrew Ford. We're in the world of Australian folk music on today's show. Later on, C. Benedict is reporting from the National Folk Festival in its 60th year. But first, Judy Small, a fixture of the Australian folk scene from the 1970s as a singer and songwriter, often quite political songs. In the late 1990s, she got herself a proper job working as a lawyer in family law. She'd originally trained as a psychologist, and she scaled back the singing accordingly. And then in 2013, she became a judge in the Federal Circuit and Family Courts, and she put away singing altogether, her final songs remaining unrecorded. But she's a judge no more, and she's recorded those songs, swan songs, she calls them, and she's here to talk about them. Let's introduce her with Stand or Fall, very Judy Small title.

0: Stand or Fall, and it comes from, what should we call it, an EP perhaps, called Swan Songs. It's the work of Judy Small, and it's a great pleasure to welcome her back to the Music Show after so long. We're not sure. We think last century, Judy.
1: I think it was. I don't remember talking to you for a very, I know I have, but it was a very long time ago.
0: Yeah.
1: It's lovely to be back, can I say.
0: It's great to have you back. It's not like actually you have been the whole of the time in between sort of treading the boards and out there performing, because you've been doing something else, which we will get to. But tell us about these two songs, which were written back in 2013.
1: That's right.
0: And are newly recorded. Why now?
1: Why now is an interesting question. I wish I'd recorded them when I first wrote them. My voice is gone. I have Lewy body disease, and it's taken my voice away, which has been, you know, as you can imagine, quite traumatic.
0: Yes.
1: And I decided that while I still could vaguely sing, I should record them. And I took a friend called Ruth Hazelton, who's a wonderful singer and songwriter herself, out to lunch and said, I think I want to record these songs and I'm not quite sure how to do it, because I hadn't been in a studio since last century. So she, bless her, just organised the entire thing, became the project manager for Swan Songs. So we went into the studio and recorded these two last songs. And no, they don't sound like I did when I was in my heyday, but they're out there for other people to sing and to hear.
0: You say that you lost your voice. You're still recognisably you, you know.
1: Yes. Cognitively and interpersonally, I'm still okay. My singing voice doesn't have the control or the power or the resonance that it used to have. And my symptoms at the moment are mostly physical. It's mostly like Parkinsonian things, like tremor and balance. And I have some organisational problems too. But basically, I'm still fine. As my wife and my friends say, you're not demented yet.
0: No, but what I was saying, I meant the vocal personality is still you.
1: Right.
0: I think I would have known it was you singing. But let's talk about the songs themselves, because they're kind of typical Judy Small songs, aren't they?
1: Yes, they are.
0: We've heard Stand or Fall, which sort of speaks for itself.
1: Yes.
0: The other one maybe doesn't quite speak for itself, Yad Vashem, Within These Walls. Tell us about that one.
1: I'm not quite sure why I wrote it then. I mean, I wrote that in 2013, and things were different then than they are now in terms of the international relations and in terms of what's happening in the Middle East. I knew about Yad Vashem. I've never been there, but I had been to the Holocaust Memorial in Washington, D.C., which is a similar sort of place. And that had been a profoundly moving experience. And there was something, I'm a child of the Second World War. My father fought in the Second World War. And the shadow of the Holocaust, I think, falls over my whole generation. I was born after the war, but it was a very powerful message that came to my generation. And after I'd been to the memorial in Washington, it took some time to write this song, some years before it all came out. But the lessons of the Holocaust, I think now, ironically, it's probably more relevant than it was then. You know, the lessons of the Holocaust are needed so much now. You know, the idea that we are all one people, that it's ridiculous to see ourselves as different, and therefore that the differences that there are between us are worth killing people for. I mean, that's just a horrendous concept. And so I wrote this song knowing that I would get flack from both sides of the Middle Eastern argument, that I would get flack from right-wing Zionist people. And I make a very clear distinction, can I say, between Jewish people in general, the state of Israel, and the current government of Israel. I make a very clear distinction between all of those things.
0: This is a distinction that some people are incapable of.
1: Exactly, and that's very frustrating for me, this inability to hold two things that are true at the same time. You know, that for my part, this is my view, that I absolutely believe that the Jewish people deserve a safe and secure place to live, given the millennia of oppression and persecution that they've suffered. I also believe that the Palestinian people deserve the same thing, that they deserve a place of safety and security and self-government. And I believe that those two things are possible, but difficult. And I'm just very sad that we've ended up where we are now. You know, it's possible to say the attack by Hamas in October 2023 was horrendous. It was the largest mass killing of Jews since the Holocaust. That was an impossibly difficult thing to even comprehend. And to also hold the truth, or my truth, that the Israeli response to that was way over the top, and that what they have done to Gaza is inexplicable and appalling, that those two things are able to be held together. And I know that some people will complain because I have used the word Palestinian towards the end of the song, and others will complain because they think I'm weaponizing the Holocaust. And my view of that is, well, if the Holocaust is not something to use as a weapon in the fight against oppression and inequality and for human rights, then what can we use?

0: That's Within These Walls, Yad Vashem, and it's the work of Judy Small, who is my guest on today's music show. Let us go back to your childhood, can we?
1: Sure.
0: I mean, or at least your sort of teens,
1: yes.
0: your formative years. The folk song revival, which was happening in the late 1950s, early 1960s, was that something that you were aware of, part of, you know, was that the big inspiration, musically speaking?
1: Absolutely. I was 11, I think, when my sister brought home a Joan Baez record. Mm. And I was right there with it, heart, you know, body, soul and mind, from the first note she sang. And I actually used to stand in front of my bathroom mirror with my tennis racket, pretending it was a guitar, and singing along to the Joan Baez record that my sister had brought home. And then my brother brought home the Brothers Four and Glenn Tomasetti. And then Peter, Paul and Mary started being on the radio, and then the Seekers, and then Bob Dylan. And all of that I just absorbed like it was air. And my music is very much grounded in all of that and in the more political songs that came after that, the Phil Oakes, the Tom Paxton, the, you know, those sorts of things. And then, of course, the women's music, which was the protest folk music of the 70s. You know, I think the folk community doesn't really recognise that folk protest didn't die in the 70s, as some people say. The folk protest of the 70s was the music of the women's liberation movement. And that very much affected me too, because by then I was in my late teens and early 20s, and I absorbed all of that. So my music is a combination of the tradition of folk music, which is to tell the stories and make the statements of belief and encouragement of people, the politics of the women's movement. So all of that combined, together with what I hope is a healthy sense of humour, it's the foundation of my music.
0: And you've sung traditional stuff as well. And I wonder whether you feel that tradition sort of runs through you.
1: Absolutely. If I have any regrets at all about my singing career, it's that I never made an album of traditional songs. I just never got round to it, really, Andy. But yes, that tradition is absolutely at the core of my music, because that's where it came from. You know, I always say that I think I'm a folky rather than a rock and roller, because Go Tell It on the Mountain means a lot more to an 11-year-old than I Can't Get No Satisfaction. You know, the music that tells stories, that's about people, that's about issues, was much more interesting to me.

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1: You're listening to The Music Show on ABC Radio National. I'm Andrew Ford and I'm talking to Judy Small. Your songs are often about real people, aren't they? About real things.
0: Yes.
1: They're not sort of in just from your imagination.
0: No. Some of them are, and some of them have bits of imagination in them. But basically, yes, they're about real issues, about real people. People have sometimes said to me, oh, I didn't know that about your life. And I've said, well, it's not about my life. It's about someone else's life that they've told me about or that I've read about or that I've seen on television or whatever. But yes, my songs are not just about me and my feelings. They're about what I see around me in the world. And that's what folk music is. The job of the folk musician is to document our times in song. And I hope that's what I've been able to do. It's great to write fantastical songs, but mostly I get most satisfaction out of the songs that mean something and tell real people's stories.
1: Well, let's listen to one of those, the White Bay Paper Seller, which is one of your best-known songs.
0: Yeah.
1: But for people who don't know it, tell us who the White Bay Paper Seller is.
0: Or was. She's
1: well,
0: not
1: was
0: with us
1: now,
0: anymore,
1: yeah.
0: Unfortunately. Right. Her name was Beatrice Bush. And for years, for decades, she sold morning and evening newspapers at a place called White Bay in Sydney. And she was a tiny little woman. And she was there every morning and every evening, 7 days a week, for yonks. And I had never spoken to her, but I just knew who she was. And I knew that other people knew who she was. And that there were other people in Sydney of that sort of ilk, you know. There was Arthur Stace, who wrote the word eternity in beautiful copperplate writing on the pavements for years, and nobody knew who he was. You know, there are these characters in our cultures that everybody knows, but nobody really talks about much. And it just seemed a right thing to do, the right time to write a song about Beattie Bush.

0: my guest on today's music show. As you say, she's no longer with us, but the song is.
1: Indeed.
0: And that's one of the things about folk songs, isn't it? That's one part of their function, is to kind of memorialise events and people.
1: Yes. And one of the lovely things about that song was we invited Beattie to come to the concert in the Sydney Town Hall where I was launching the album that that song is on, and she came. And it was the first time she'd ever been to the Sydney Town Hall. She'd lived in the inner suburbs for her whole life and she'd never been to the Sydney Town Hall. And I asked her whether she liked the song, and she said yes, she liked it a lot because a lot more people bought papers and she could go home early, which I thought was wonderful.
0: That's fantastic. So people were seeking her out after your song.
1: That's right. Well, the lovely Clive Robertson played it to death on the morning program on the ABC in Sydney, bless him. But the other thing about that song was I had the enormous honour of being asked to go to Sydney to sing it at her funeral.
0: Oh.
1: And that was a wonderful experience. Yeah.
0: Yeah, I'm sure. I mean, folk songs are also a way of keeping records, aren't they?
1: Yes. Well, as I said, it's about documenting our times. It's so that things are not forgotten, and so that things that are not usually part of the media are not forgotten. It's about ordinary people. It's about people like us. I never set out to write songs about the world. I set out to write songs about things that I saw. And what I realised after a while was that the things that I saw were also the things that other people saw and felt and heard. So that tradition is very much part of folk music. It's been an enormous privilege, it really has, to be able to do that, to be able to be part of that tradition for so long. I mean, it's more than 50 years since I started singing in the Sydney Folk Clubs. I can't believe that, but it is. And it's been an amazing ride all the way through.
0: Let's talk about the other career that you've had as a lawyer and then as a judge.
1: Yes, I was indeed Judge Judy.
0: Yes. I wasn't going to go there.
1: No, but other people do, try to get in first.
0: I'm sure they do, yes. As a singer, as a songwriter, as any kind of artist, you come up with things that are unique. I mean, nobody else would have written exactly your songs and they wouldn't have sung them like you. Is there something of that in being a judge as well?
1: There is. What I used to say, people would say, well, what's it like being a judge after being a performer? And I'd say, well, there are similarities and there are differences. Being on the bench is a little bit like performance, except that this time you don't have to impress them, they have to impress you, and nobody claps at the end. But otherwise, it is about connection with people. Ronnie Gilbert, who was the wonderful woman who was the voice of the Weavers back in the 40s and 50s and 60s and 70s and 80s, when she was in Australia in 1986 and I was touring with her, a reporter in Adelaide asked her why she was still doing this stuff. She was nearly 60 at the time. And I expected her to talk about the politics and the movement and the stories and all of that. And she said, I do it because I can create moments between me and an audience that help us both go on. And that's very much part of what my music's been about, the connection between me and an audience. And that's one of the things I miss most, Andy, is not being able to perform because that connection can't be made anymore. And of course, the connection between a judge and the courtroom ought to be a similar sort of connection. It's more formal, of course, but it ought to be as real, in my view. A judge should not be just the person sitting up on the bench, inhuman or cold or whatever. I think a judge, particularly as I was in the family law jurisdiction, I think a judge needs to make people understand that the judge gets it, that they understand what's going on, they understand what the experience is like for the litigants. So that was very much part of my practice as a lawyer and as a judge. And I think I did get some of that from being a performer.
0: Is it to do with listening?
1: Yes, absolutely it's to do with listening. To do with listening and thinking and understanding. I think that's a big part of it.
0: Mm. What about now? How do you stay connected to this folk tradition now that you're no longer singing? Do you have people that you admire and go and listen to?
1: Are there absolutely.
0: People we should keep our ears out for?
1: Oh, yes. I went to the National Folk Festival this year. They asked me to sing because it was the 60th

0: National Folk Festival, and I was quite surprised and a bit dismayed to realise that I'd sung at the 17th. My first National Folk Festival was the 17th one. But when I told them that I was no longer singing because my voice was no longer reliable, they asked me to come as a special guest to speak at forums and to introduce my songs at concerts that other people would sing. And that was an incredible honour, and I did that. And it was a great experience. So I feel very connected. And I actually did something which some people would say was crazy. On the last day, there was a 60 years of queer folk concert. And one of the other performers was going to sing one of my songs, but they got food poisoning the night before. And I just thought, well, I can't have a 60 years of queer folk concert without one of my songs. So I took my fears and my trepidation in my hands and borrowed a guitar and croaked out one of my songs. And the audience was just wonderful. They sang along with me. They even prompted me when I forgot the words and then gave me this incredibly touching and indeed tear-inducing standing ovation at the end, because we all knew that that was the last time I was ever going to perform on a folk stage. So I do feel very connected to the folk scene. The other thing I've been doing in the last year or so is making contact with a lot of people that I've met during my travels here and overseas, and telling them how much their music has meant to me. And I've reconnected with several of those people in a very personal and wonderful way. And that's been really, what's the word? It's lifted my spirits enormously. And I am going to see people. You know, I still go to see people like Chris Mitzi, who I think is a wonderful, wonderful singer-songwriter. He also has the absolute talent of telling people's stories in a way that gets right through any of the sort of intellectual defences you have against hearing what other people's lives are about. And I've been to see Kavisha Metsela lately. I've been to see Grace Petrie, who is a young English, very bolshy political singer-songwriter, who I just love to bits. So I do still go and see. I'm going to see Christina Olsen in a month or so, who's an American singer-songwriter who's also very quirky and funny, and it's a great gig to go and see. So I am still involved in that way. I don't go to folk clubs much, although I have. But yes, I feel I play a lot of music at home, you know, other people's music. I listen to music. One of the things that happened when I went back to the law, when I went into the law, was that I stopped really listening to music, because the law takes up a lot of your headspace. You know, you're reading fairly intense stuff most of the time. And while I heard music, I hadn't really listened to it for a very long time. I practiced law, including being a judge, for about 25 years. And after that, I got back into really listening to the music, and I've so enjoyed that. And I have discovered a whole lot of new people, like Windborne, who were at the festival, wonderful quartet from America who sing everything from Hungarian folk songs to political folk songs of the 60s and 70s to singer-songwriters like Rose Betts from England, you know, Irish Mython, Canadian singer-songwriter who now lives in Denmark, but people that weren't around when I was around, when I was singing overseas. And it's just so wonderful to see that tradition continuing. And, of course, it will continue. For as long as people have lives and for as long as people sing, there will always be folk music.
1: That's the place to stop, I think, on that note of hope and positivity. Judy Small, thank you very much indeed for coming back on The Music Show. It's lovely to catch up. Lovely to talk to you.
0: Thank you, Andy. It's been a real pleasure.

0: Judy Small, and You Don't Speak For Me. You're listening to The Music Show on ABC Radio National. I'm Andrew Ford. As you would have heard when I was talking with Judy, the National Folk Festival turned 60 this year. Producer C. Benedict goes every year as a kind of talent scout, finding the new crop of Australian folk artists for the music show. And they were on the ground this year and found a few weird and wonderful corners of the festival to bring us. C, hello.
1: Hi, Andy. The best thing about the Nash for me is the way that you see musical ideas that have like literally never been put together before side by side. And this year I saw a perfect example of that. So you've got to imagine four different hammered dulcimers in a row. So those are these flat laid string instruments that are struck with various kinds of mallets, and they exist in different forms all over the world. So I saw a Turkish santur next to a Persian santur, next to a Ukrainian timbali, next to a Transylvanian cymbalom, and all the players kind of finding a way to fit together despite serious challenges of tunings and style. Mariam Rahmani is the Iranian musician who was playing the santur, so I went around the festival to try to find her and talk to her about it.
2: It was amazing to see it and, you know, like we play in a row, so you could hear the quality and the timbre and the technique that we can use or we cannot use. Like cymbalon, I think she said she can tune it chromatically, like different, I won't do that, I can't do that. Or Hungarian one, the way they had felt to, you know, it was all so different in techniques. And even santur, when they use it in different countries, like China, they also have it. I think they always change it in a way that suits their repertoire. So they can fit their repertoire and play with it. One of the most beautiful things about this festival is that we can have that conversation and we can, you know, there's a space and no one judge you. Everyone, like, you know, everyone just so open. And yeah, I think that was the highlight for me, being able to easily go to a musician. And, you know, each time we play, someone comes like, hey, I played this, do you want to do a jam? And I was like, wow, I've never seen this anywhere else. Like, you know, yeah, it's amazing. For me, it was so lovely to see all, like, how this travel and change with Cynthia Romers and go all the way to Europe.
1: Yeah, it's done an incredible journey. And I mean, we can hear in the background here, there's trad rave going on in the background of this conversation.
2: So
1: and it just, you know, the National Folk Festival is this place where, you know, everyone I've been talking to has been talking about what a living tradition it is. Where does your playing fit into that living tradition?
2: Honestly, I find it always really hard because the music I play is really like classical. And because I always say, I think you need to have a background to be able to enjoy the traditional music of a specific place.

maybe folk music it could be a bit different, by the way. They normally is simple melodies or more rhythm. Even in Iran is the same. But traditional music is just different scene, you know. It's not a scene that you just, you know, play in a, I don't know, a festival like this. So when I meant to come here, I was just so excited, but also kind of scared, like, oh, does that fit in? But I think also is a nice balance when you got a lot of dance and you got a, you know, then you can just chill on one of those beautiful bags, like sleep bags, and, you know,

0: But you've got kind of flamenco and you've got all of these other elements in there. And playing and singing at the same time, how traditional is that?
1: That is not. Like, yeah. I don't know any Santu player who sing as well that much. It's not a... normally, because especially Iranian singing, you need a lot of techniques and, you know, you do a lot of... I don't know what's the word in tahrir, decoration with your voice, and you need to really sit in a good way and concentrate. And, you know, and playing at the same time and sing, I think it's just my thing, because I really love just expressing, and I'm not a singer, I always say, I just love to express my emotion with singing, and poems is really important for me. And even I always say, when I play, I always sing the poems in my head. That's the way I play it. And even when I do rhythmic, I sing the poem in my head that has got a rhythm, and I play the rhythm in my, you know. So it's always, for me, the poems is first, and then music comes after. For me, it's always music gonna tell you what the poem's gonna say, just nicer.

0: Mariam Rahmani, and that's the sound of her santur in a piece called Encanto. Words like traditional and authentic are always haunting conversations around folk music. But what about folk itself? If you're running a folk festival, you've got to have a working definition of the word.
1: Folk is doing. Folk is doing music, it's doing dancing, it's doing connection with others. And through those shared experiences, making a stronger Australia, really.
0: That's the co-artistic director of the festival, Holly Downs. I'm not sure whether a transcontinental dulcimer jam would have been on the agenda back in 1966 when the National Folk Festival started, but it was always looking to fill gaps in the musical life of Australia. I asked Holly to give us a bit of the history.
1: Originally, the Folk Festival was started by several students down in Melbourne, kind of looking at the sorts of types of music that were being promoted in Australia at the time. It was noticeably quite anti-commercial. So we were seeing a lot of kind of commercial music being brought in from overseas and being presented in Australia. So the folk movement was big in America and in other places, and people here in Australia were looking for something similar. So a lot of those early festivals were coming from a bit of a social justice place, an environmental awareness. The challenges of the time were what people wanted to sing about. And so the organisers of that first

0: organising committees would put on the National Folk Festival in all of our different capital cities across the states and territories, and also a few regional centres. And as it grew, both in size and scope, there came a time to have a real home that made the logistical side of things far more straightforward. Because if you can imagine trying to turn on an event of this size now at a different venue every year, it's just very complex. So Canberra was chosen, and it's been the home here in Canberra since the early 90s. We really see it as kind of the annual gathering or annual flowering of what is actually an ongoing community that happens all through the year, with small folk clubs, with smaller regional festivals, town-based festivals, and this is just like all of those ones coming together for the big gathering. And the testament to it still existing comes from the fact that its roots were gathered across the country. There are still people who have come from across Australia to be here, and it's become something that it means a lot to generations of folkies now. So it's great to see them all here this year.
1: And this year you've got a peace concert, you've got groups from all over the world playing. It is an incredibly difficult thing to navigate, the kind of tensions between cultures and different diasporas in Australia right now. What is your approach to that?
0: People from all sorts of cultural backgrounds are applying for the festival, and just making sure that there is a little bit of space for everybody is a real priority. You know, I think people know the power of music to share and find common ground. The peace concert, which was just this morning in the Buttawang, will have done a lot towards bringing people together. You know, I think it's a very peace-loving kind of community in that way, and it's all of the artists who've come from diverse cultures who are, you know, currently back in their homelands, might be experiencing great trauma, are here to share hope and peace and their cultures respectfully with each other.
1: National Folk Festival co-artistic director Holly Downs. Zev Aviv describes themselves as a folk Nepo baby. They've been coming since they were 18 months old, and various members of their family have been involved in organising the festival, just as Zev is now.
2: I kind of think of this festival as a really large family reunion, like the one with all the weird aunts and uncles that and the cousins you never see. So something's always the same, but yeah, it's always changed. Over the years, the kids' busking has happened earlier and earlier. It used to only happen when everyone ran out of pocket money. But there is another sort of generation coming up and are playing because they want to be playing, not just because they've run out of their pocket money.
1: There was a kid yesterday I saw playing the harmonica, and every time someone passed, they pointed at their hat with the money in it and gave full sort of like deadly eye contact about it. Do you think the kids are more entrepreneurial these
2: days?
1: Oh,
2: definitely, yes. Yeah, absolutely. There's it's a bit depressing on the one hand that they're trying to hustle right from the beginning. It used to be that there was a lot more, the busking towards the end of the day was kids playing with whatever object they'd spent their pocket money on but weren't good at yet. And so on the last day you'd often have just piercing whistles and and people failing at devil sticks, the Diablo things. And but now it feels like there's more players, which is really lovely as well. Even if all they're doing is playing open chords on their fiddle for half an hour.
1: You've got to start somewhere.
2: Or singing songs. Or it's both lovely and a bit distressing that the kids are hustling from so early on, but it's nice to have them around.
1: And some of the buskers don't just take the money and run. Some of them end up on big stages, like Louisa Hickey from Appaline.
3: I was very, very small the first time I came to the Nash. Me and my sibling Tess, who plays in our band Appaline as well, we came for the first time with the community group, the Melbourne Scottish Fiddle Club, which saw us playing on some of the big stages at the Nash when I was probably 8 years old, and we spent our time either doing gigs or busking on the street or probably running around being a nuisance.
1: There are some really small buskers here. I've seen a kid who might be 6 or 7 playing the fiddle who looks like his soul is leaving his body.
3: Yeah. Yes, very much. I had terrible concentration face as a child. I hope I've gotten better. But yeah, we had such a good time busking on the street. Great way to make friends, and I

0: Specifically remember Ado, the fiddle player from Trouble in the Kitchen, the band coming and giving us a $10 note. That is a very strong memory in my head of being so excited that this fantastic fiddle player was listening to us play. Peak moment of my life. There's something about folk festivals where you wander around, let your ears take you where they want to go. I would not be the player I am today if I hadn't gone to the festival and heard all these fantastic bands that inspired me to get better at my instrument, to practice, and inspired us to start a band in the first place. It is such an integral part of sustaining music and the musical traditions. I feel like we're in a very unique spot in Australia because you're always getting influenced by other genres and things, and so there's some people that are very, very skilled in very traditional playing, and there's also this other beautiful world of fusion that really comes alive at the National Folk Festival, where everything kind of converges all at once. And it's an interesting journey to go on of finding where your soul sits within different kinds of music that, you know, have come from different places. And some of the music I play is not from my heritage, some of it is. I feel like it's going to be a journey I'm on for the rest of my life, is discovering where I sit musically in the folk world.
1: I walked past a harp, some juggling pins, a drum, some crocheted bunting, some knives, quite a lot of knives, actually. Hello, who are you and what are you doing?
2: Hi, my name is Octave the Bard. I'm one of

0: two medieval bards that are in this tent performing at the Nash.
1: Okay, so what does a bard do?
0: As a very concise version, bards originally were the keepers of family stories. They then progressed a little bit to being the people that tell the stories and share the music. Nowadays, bards in popular culture, they crack wise jokes and they play instruments occasionally. And that's essentially what we do. It's a culmination of music performance, circus, and storytelling all wrapped into one. And then the part that we serve at a lot of these events is we're a safe space. We're a space to sit, relax, enjoy, learn, participate.
1: And if I can, like, quite literally lift the curtain for a second.
0: Yeah.
1: You've got your tent set up here. You've got the harp, the instruments, the knives, as I've said, out here. But this is where you're going to be for the entire long weekend, right?
0: Absolutely. Behind the curtain that is in the middle of the tent is my bedding setup and all of our food and everything. Nod and I sleep in the tent because it's fun and authenticity is interesting.
1: So is this how the bards were hundreds of years ago?
0: Absolutely not. What we consider bards nowadays is incredibly different. We are roaming performers. A bard would be tied to a household, would be paid to live somewhere and tell the stories. Basically an annoying guy you kept in your house, whereas we're annoying guys that turn up wherever you are, which I think is better.
1: And talk to me about the repertoire. What are you playing?
0: So I do a lot of improvised work in different styles, a classic medieval style, some Celtic music, some modern with a harp twist. One of our most loved songs is Thunderstruck by AC/DC and All Star by Smash Mouth. They go really well on a harp.
1: But it's a... Can I ask you to demonstrate a bit of that? Can I have a bit of that?
0: Which one would you like?
1: Oh, let's go for Smash Mouth.
0: Yeah.

0: Octave the Bard with apologies to Smash Mouth.
1: See Benedict at the National Folk Festival in Canberra earlier this year. Tickets for 2027 are already available, and that's true of a lot of the smaller music festivals in Australia. Booking tickets well in advance is the kind of thing that helps keep these small festivals going. The music show is produced by C. Benedict and Sky Kirkham. Technical production this week from Emrys Cronin and Timothy Jenkins. The show's made on Gadigal, Gundungurra and Wurundjeri Woi Wurrung country. And a reminder, the music show will be at the Sydney Writers' Festival on the 21st of May. On stage with me will be Ziggy Ramo, Leah Senior and Kate Fagan. We'll be talking words and music, and you'll find details of the gig on our website. And you can hear it on ABC Radio National in a few weeks' time. Coming up on the show, we've got, well, quite a crop of international bands who are coming to Australia for the winter festival season between Dark Mofo and Rising and Vivid. There's quite a lot on. And we will be hearing from Kay Tempest and Tortoise and Mogwai and the guitarist Hilary Geddes on her latest release from her quartet. She's going to be performing from it live for us in the studio. It's a beautiful album. She's about to launch it with a bunch of gigs. Maybe one of them is near you. The details, of course, are on our website. Here's some of the album. It's called Red Leaf.

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0: Good morning. This is ABC News with David Rowlands. US President Donald Trump claims he was just an hour away from sanctioning a large-scale attack on Iran before opting not to carry it out. Trump's comments come a day after saying that on the advice of leaders in the Arabian Gulf, he'd cancelled plans to proceed with an attack. Meantime, peace negotiations reportedly continue through mediators Pakistan. Speaking to reporters at the construction site of his White House ballroom project, the president says he came very close to signing off on strikes.
1: I was an hour away. We were all set to go. You're talking about yesterday.
2: Yes.
1: We were going to be striking very, it would have been happening right now. Yeah, it was all done. The boats, the ships are all loaded. They're loaded to the brim. And we're all set to start.
0: British police say they're investigating two allegations of child sex abuse following information that appeared in documents relating to late convicted paedophile Jeffrey Epstein. Police say one of the reported incidents relates to locations in Surrey and Berkshire in southern England in the mid-1990s to 2000, while the other relates to alleged incidents in the mid to late 1980s in West Surrey. Surrey police have stressed that no arrests have been made and investigations are continuing. Russian President Vladimir Putin has arrived in China, where he'll meet with President Xi Jinping. It comes less than a week after US President Donald Trump met with President Xi in Beijing. The Chinese Foreign Ministry has denied reports that Xi told Trump that Russia might yet regret invading Ukraine. International editor of the Sydney Morning Herald and The Age, Peter Harcher, says the Russian leader is dependent on China's support for the war in Ukraine.
3: He wants

0: is absolutely vital for Putin to try to sustain some sort of credibility.
1: Torrential rain has continued across southern and central China, with at least 21 people killed in widespread flooding that's also closed schools and businesses, as well as disrupting transport and power. China's weather agency says 8 provinces face a high risk of rain-related disasters, including landslides, flash floods and severe urban flooding. Authorities say they've allocated more than $31 million for disaster relief and have launched emergency responses in several affected areas. The World Health Organization has sent 6 tons of medical supplies, including protective equipment for health workers, to the Democratic Republic of Congo as it continues to sound the alarm about the Ebola outbreak. The virus is believed to have killed more than 130 people and infected 500, as the BBC's Thomas Mwaka reports.
2: This current strain of the virus does not have a vaccine, but on top of that, the communities are treating this as a case of witchcraft, which makes this a lot worse. So when someone's infected, instead of running to a hospital, they would run to church or run to a witch doctor to try and cure themselves of the disease. The last time this happened, in 2018 to 2020, the United Nations says that almost 70 organizations had to partner with the DRC government to try and make communities understand the effects of Ebola virus and try to sort of debunk this myth that it's because of witchcraft.
1: Thailand is drastically cutting the length of time that tourists from more than 90 countries can stay without a visa in an effort to curb crime. Under previous rules, travellers were able to visit for up to 60 days without a visa. A recent series of high-profile arrests of foreigners has included cases linked to drug offences, sex trafficking and operating businesses such as hotels and schools without permits. Australians travelling to Thailand will reportedly still have a 30-day visa exemption. Back home, and the federal government has delayed plans to introduce price caps for in-home aged care services used by older Australians, raising concerns among advocates for older people. The measures were due to begin in July under the Support at Home program, aimed at preventing excessive charges for services like nursing, cleaning and showering support. The Minister for Ageing, Mark Butler, says no new implementation date has been set. Opposition leader Angus Taylor says the government needs to ensure that the system is affordable and workable.
3: Get it right. Get it right. We're happy to work with the government and stakeholders to get this right, but at the moment it is a complete and utter mess. Aged care services have got to be affordable for Australians. I think we'd have thought that's pretty obvious, and this is incredibly important.
1: That brings you up to date with ABC News. For more at any time, you can download the ABC Listen app.

0: Radio National. On Australia-wide today, the Tasmanian government has apologised to families for a post-mortem practice that went on for almost 30 years.
1: And to think I used to go to his gravesite every fortnight and he really wasn't even there.
0: And we head to Toowoomba in Queensland, where after a big push from the community, the halls of the local church is once more filled with the sounds of its historical pipe organ.
2: You need the magnificent sounds of the organ to really inspire everybody. But the parish was behind us, the community was behind us. I was rather enthusiastic about it, just in case you hadn't noticed. And it's all accomplished. And we just thank the Lord we have this instrument.
0: I'm Sinead Mangan, and this is Australia Wide on Radio National. We start in Tasmania, where Health Minister Bridget Archer delivered this apology from the floor in Parliament House.
3: Honourable Speaker, I speak to this motion to address a troubling and historical wrong enacted against Tasmanians spanning over three decades, where 177 human remains from coronial autopsies were stolen and kept at the Rotter Museum in Hobart, without family or coronial knowledge or approval. Although these historical practices ended 35 years ago, the deep impact this has had on the families and loved ones of the deceased continues to this day. It's important to remember that these were not just body parts or specimens or human remains. They were people. They were mothers, fathers, daughters, sons, brothers and sisters who were missed by their loved ones, and there is no doubt the pain of losing them has been exacerbated by what occurred later. The Tasmanian Government and the Tasmanian Parliament unreservedly apologises to all individuals and families affected by the human organs and tissue samples stolen by forensic and hospital pathologists employed by the Department of Health and provided to the Rotter Museum.
0: It's quite an extraordinary apology from the Tasmanian government, and it is worth saying that the minister looks to the family members in attendance while she delivers that apology. Body parts of their family members were housed in the Rotter Museum, which is part of the University of Tasmania, without consent. And our reporter, Adam Holmes, has been covering the story. And it's worth saying there's some details in this story that some listeners might find distressing. Now, Adam, there's a whole lot of story behind that apology. Can you talk us through, when did the public become first aware of this practice?
4: Yeah, the first we knew that something terrible may have happened was in April 2024, when the coroner's office put out a statement saying it was investigating this kind of practice, and that was it at the time. And then 8 months later, a large advertisement was put in several Tasmanian newspapers that straight up listed more than 120 names of people who had died and who may have had parts of their body taken during an autopsy. And they were trying to get in touch with family members at that point. And that was apparently the only way to go about it, which the way that was done upset quite a few people. But the coroner released the final report last year that showed 177 specimens had been taken during autopsies from 1966 to 1991, and of those, 100 had been identified. They were like human organs and tissue stolen by forensic and hospital pathologists employed by the government and then provided to the RA Rotter Museum to be available for display. So this is a training museum, so they were on display by appointment, but all of this was happening without the knowledge and obviously consent of families and next of kin, which is unlawful in at least two ways, the final report showed.
0: As you said, these specimens were taken until 1991, but the practice formally ended in 1997. There's some numbers that don't quite make sense. So that's after more than 30 years. How on earth did it go on so long?
4: Yeah, and that's the great unknown, really, of all of this. The coroner's investigation pointed to a forensic pathologist named Dr. Royal Cummings as being the person who provided the large majority of these specimens to the museum. He has since died. But it also points out the people before and after him likely also engaged in this practice, and that they were all actively seeking specimens to give to this museum during this period. So it seems like a number of people knew about this, that it was almost like, it reads like it was a formalised process.

0: some ways between government pathologists and this training museum. But as yet, the way in which this process actually happened hasn't really been publicly revealed.
1: You said 100 people were identified. It must have come as some shock to find out this information about what had happened to their loved ones.
0: Yeah, the newspaper advertisement, that caused quite a lot of concern, because like just imagine you have a loved one who died 30, 40, 50 years ago. That's a grief and at times a trauma that it just never goes away. And then having this come back again, it's impossible to contemplate, really. Like the fact that your loved one's body was interfered with in this way. So the way that this concept, this idea was just suddenly and also publicly put in front of people, that was very concerning. But it also turned out the coroner's office was aware of this about 8 years before it became public as well, when they started to investigate but hadn't told anyone yet. So the way it was managed, even after it was known about by the coroner's office, the contemporary way, I guess, that was also part of the apology that the health minister made today.
1: What were the body parts been used for, apart from being on display?
0: Yeah, the R.A. Rodham Museum in Hobart, it's part of the University of Tasmania's health faculty. So it's used to train pathologists. It has a wide collection of specimens, so that includes like parasites and medical equipment and similar things, and of course until recently human specimens. They were stored in various ways. The specimens ranged in form and size and purpose. It's not for broad public display, but it was available to be seen upon request. But yeah, beyond that training purpose, that appears to be the only reason why they were being taken.
1: We heard a snippet of what Health Minister Bridget Archer had to say in Parliament today. Did she say, I mean, that's an extraordinary turn of events for her to have to respond to. Did she say anything outside of those formal proceedings?
0: Beyond the apology, there hasn't really been a huge amount come from the government. The apology pretty much covered the extent of the actions that the government will be taking on this. The apology did have a number of elements, though. It apologised for the failure of laws and policies, a failure to respect the dignity of the dead and the rights of the families, and also, the way that it was disclosed as well added to the distress. And there was a commitment that we now have safeguards to stop this happening again. I guess better late than never, I suppose. The families have been calling as well for further investigations, because like I mentioned, there's still a lot of unknowns about how this could occur for so long.
1: How do the families respond today to the apology?
0: Speaking outside Parliament beforehand, there was this profound sadness, as you could imagine. Loved ones brought images of their family members. One brought the box that he said that part of his brother was delivered to him. There was this also a strong sense of anger as well. This is still an open wound for a lot of people. 23 of the 100 who were identified had their names read out in Parliament as part of the apology, so their families had given consent for their names to be read into the formal, transcript. And outside Parliament, John Santee spoke of his brother, who had part of his brain taken during autopsy after a fatal motorcycle crash, and also Lena Storey spoke of her father, who died by suicide.
2: To have to rebury your brother 50 years apart is inconceivable. And the day I did that, reburied his brain with him, was just so traumatic. And it still is. And to think I used to go to his gravesite every fortnight and he really wasn't even there.
3: The government systems have failed our father while he was alive and in death. And now with the taking of his body part and us as a family.
1: That's John Santee and Lena Storey speaking outside of Tasmanian Parliament today. Has there been any claims by the family members such as John and Lena for compensation?
0: Yeah, they have mentioned compensation a few times. The government hasn't had that conversation yet by the sounds of it. But it's understood that some families are considering their legal options. But this is a challenging area of law, I imagine, whether there is grounds for compensation in a matter like this. It has such, unusual elements. But, like I said, though, the practice was unlawful in that it was done without the knowledge or consent of families, and that parts of the bodies were taken from the coroner's possession without approval. So there were unlawful aspects to this which families are exploring if there isn't a compensation offer, if there are legal avenues.
1: Goodness. Adam Holmes in Hobart, thanks very much for talking to Australia Wide.
0: Yeah, no worries at all.
4: ABC Australia Wide.
1: Motor neurons carry messages from the brain to our muscles via the spinal cord. These messages allow us to make movements like walking, swallowing, talking, and even breathing. In motor neuron disease, the motor neurons gradually degenerate, causing muscles to weaken. There's no cure or treatment, but in one Queensland hospital, there is hope in the form of a trial using a machine the community fundraised for. Ellie Bradfield has more.
5: As you can see, this is the transcranial magnetic stimulation machine.
6: It looks like a normal hospital room, but some very expensive equipment could be life-changing.
5: It will deliver the electromagnetic pulses through.
6: Researchers will test the use of a transcranial magnetic stimulation machine that improves detection and monitoring of MND as part of the trial run out of Toowoomba Hospital. It's hopeful news for local woman Natalie Vidal, who says since her diagnosis in January last year, her life has dramatically changed.
7: I had a big, important job for a wonderful company, and I work full-time. I also sat on the board of another not-for-profit. I was active, independent, adventurous. I used to ride a motorbike, look after my house and garden, travel, live overseas, work overseas. And I had a number of hobbies that I enjoyed, but now I can't do any of those things. I call MND the disease of hopelessness because there's no cure. And no matter what you do, the disease will prevail. So I've seen my body deteriorate, my speech deteriorate, and it's the complete loss of independence and dignity. It's heartbreaking.
6: While there remains no cure or treatment for MND, progress is gathering pace. A TMS machine will be the first of its kind to be used for neurology research in Queensland, and experts say it establishes Toowoomba as a leading site for functional motor system research. Neurologist Dr. Ersan Chandiz says the machine, which costs $175,000, will be used to measure changes in motor neuron function.
8: We acknowledge that so far there hasn't been any successful treatment available. But I think what we do as researchers is to provide as much information to understand the disorder better, and that will help provide the treatment at some stage.

0: that may develop M&E in the future.
1: University of Queensland Associate Professor Dr. Robert Henderson is a neurologist who has studied MND for 25 years, and he says this research is an important piece of the puzzle.
2: It's a very hard diagnosis to be certain of because there's no easy test that says you've got it, like a biopsy would say you've got cancer. And previously in Queensland, we haven't had a good way of assessing the upper motor neurons, which are the ones in the brain and spinal cord. So this is going to allow us to do that.
1: Researchers plan to recruit participants for the longitudinal study, including people without MND. Dr. Shandiz says it was a one-of-a-kind fundraising effort that made the trial possible. 7 years ago, Matt Butler, a father of two young children, was diagnosed with limb-girdle muscular dystrophy 2I, also a neuromuscular disease.
3: Right at the start, I had no hope.
1: There was no treatment and no cure. But he did not know that diagnosis was the start of something much bigger. Now, on a clinical trial, he's seeing positive results after learning the Nerve Connection Foundation funded the research helping him and others. He became an ambassador. He says the fundraising work is rewarding and he's driven by the rapid progress in research. A fundraising lunch organised by the foundation with Amelia Bailey, whose father, well-known Toowoomba businessman Lex Bailey, died in 2024, 6 months after his MND diagnosis, raised $170,000 for the TMS machine.
3: I think everyone wants to find a cure, and imagine if we keep this momentum going, you know, in 5, 10, 15, 20 years, somebody with motor neuron disease will be telling the same story that they've been cured or that they've found some treatment to help them.
1: Natalie Vidal agrees.
0: Hope is incredibly important. Without hope, life doesn't have quality.
4: Natalie Verdow ending that story from Ellie Bradfield. A new study into dingo DNA has found many animals previously considered to be purebred animals actually have domestic dog genetics. Angus Verley reports.
5: The genetic composition of dingoes has long been a matter for debate. Are they purebred or have they crossbred with domestic dogs? Are they dingoes or are they wild dogs? A 2023 study of more than 300 animals found most were purebred, but a new study has found the opposite, that most of those same animals actually have domestic dog genetics. The study by researchers at Adelaide University's Australian Centre for Ancient DNA found on average almost 12% of the DNA from those animals was from dogs. So why such a discrepancy in the findings? It's because the two studies used very different methodologies. The first study used live dingoes considered to be purebred as a baseline, while the new study uses DNA taken from dingo remains that predate European settlement. As lead researcher Dr. Yassine Suwilmi explains.
6: Dingoes so far have been tested using a dingo reference, using living dingoes today. However, there's always been a question about whether those dingoes themselves that have been assumed to be pure, whether they themselves are actually pure. So because of my previous work generating ancient DNA data, reference data for dingoes, from dingoes stretching from 400 years to over 2,000 years old, we thought, well, since now we have this ancestral dingo representation from the past, from ancient DNA, can we use it to retest all the dingoes that we have data available for? And that's what we did in this study.
5: Were there any cases of dingoes you tested where their DNA was 100% purebred?
6: Yeah, so the dingoes from Fraser Island were near pure. The thing is that with these genetic tests, you never get the figure of 0% or 100%. It's always a small proportion, tiny of that, but it's equivalent, like over 90% of the dingoes from Gari, known as Fraser Island, were near 100%, yes.
5: So when there is so much debate about what is and isn't a dingo, can you answer the question, when does a dingo become a wild dog? Is there a genetic percentage cutoff that we can use?
6: that's not up to me to decide. But as far as genetics goes, there is no random number that I can tell you that below this number or above this number, it's a dingo or it's not a dingo. That just becomes a matter of policy and opinion.
5: The approach to how dingoes are treated under law differs from state to state and even within state. In northwest Victoria, for example, lethal control of dingoes was outlawed 2 years ago. And a similar debate is playing out right now in Western Australia. Protection of dingoes has been welcomed by Indigenous groups and advocates for the environment, but it's been condemned by the livestock industry. ABARES estimates wild dogs or dingoes cost Australia's agriculture sector up to $302 million a year, primarily due to stock losses. Greg Mifsud is the National Wild Dog Management Coordinator. He hopes policymakers will take the latest study into account, but says regardless of the genetic composition of dingoes, livestock need protection from predation.
7: This information can help in terms of policies going forward. It's really about

0: looking at what the information is at hand and deciding on what the policy is going forward from that point on.
1: National Wild Dog Management Coordinator Greg Mifsud ending that story there from Angus Verley. It's been a long time since the halls of St Luke's Anglican Church in Toowoomba in Queensland have echoed with the sounds of its 119-year-old pipe organ. But after many fundraising events and years of work, churchgoers are experiencing the unmistakable sounds that only a huge instrument can make, as Kemi Maguire reports.
2: So I'm John Stanley from St Luke's, who's been passionate about this pipe organ since I came to Toowoomba, and I've followed its development and work on the organ over these years.
3: It's been 3.5 years since St Luke's Church in Toowoomba has been filled with the sounds of its 119-year-old pipe organ. To keep it in good working order, the church community had to pull out all the stops and give it a 21st century makeover. All the electronics and electromagnets were replaced, and then it was on to the pipes themselves.
2: You can imagine 626 pipes up there, but then with changing climate, there's a fair chance you may eventually develop air leaks. So the answer to that is to put little felt seals for each of the pipes for the mechanism to minimise leaks, and then you have to put little spacers in place as well. So that was a really fiddly job. So you imagine you've got these little felt seals of different shapes, 2,156 of them, two for each pipe. That work was completed, so that was finally completed on the 20th of March this year.

0: digital felt seals of different shapes, 2,156 of them, two for each pipe. That work was completed, so that was finally completed on the 20th of March this year, and we now have an organ that's been played by an organist from York Minster, it's been played by an organist from Paris and from elsewhere. We're very pleased to have internationally renowned Philip Gearing for this great organ recital.
1: I'm Philip Gearing and I'm the cathedral organist at St Stephen's Cathedral in Brisbane. I started playing in church when I was 13, which was in 1973, so you can do the maths. So what's that? That's over 50 years. Yes, quite a long time.

0: This organ by Norman and Beard dates from 1907, and there were two other organs at about the same time by Norman and Beard, who were one of the most famous and well-respected organ builders in the world at the time. So there's also one at Newcastle Cathedral and St John's Cathedral in Brisbane, and these are all considered very fine instruments. This one is the smallest, but even though it's not a very, very large instrument, the quality of the sounds are absolutely magnificent, and it's a joy to come back and play it again. So the organ essentially is a wind instrument, and so the pipes are sitting on boxes, which we call wind chests, and the way that we allow that wind that's stored under pressure to go through the pipes is we have a console where we have the keyboards and the pedal board that we play. When we press a key, because this is an electric action, it creates an electric current, and that travels through wires to the bottom of the wind chest, and then essentially there's a little pallet that drops down, and then the air is allowed to escape from the wind chest up into the pipe. At the console you'll also see sort of buttons down the sides, which we call stops, and when we pull out one of those stops, there's a slider, which is a bit like a ruler with holes in it, which moves across so that the holes line up under the pipes, and that's another thing that we have to do. Pull out the stop, then press the key, and then there's a hole that allows air to escape through the pipe and thus give us the sound.
1: When asked about why restoring this particular instrument was worth all the trouble, John Stanley is quick to answer.
2: If you have a very large civic building, you really need a powerful pipe organ to provide enough sound for a full church. I mean, you can imagine we had the memorial service of Queen Elizabeth in this church. The church was packed, but you needed the magnificent sounds of the organ to really inspire everybody. But the parish was behind us, the community was behind us. I was rather enthusiastic about it, just in case you haven't noticed. And it's all accomplished. And we just thank the Lord we have this instrument.
3: The sound of the 1907 Norman and Beard pipe organ at St Luke's in Toowoomba, ending that story there from Kemi Maguire. And that is Australia-wide for today. I'm Sinead Mangan. Lovely to have your company. Cheerio.
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0: recent weeks and spreading to neighbouring Uganda already, the World Health Organization has just declared it a public health emergency of international concern. Around 130 people have died so far, while the number of suspected cases is at more than 400. But just how far the virus has spread is really unknown. Controlling an Ebola outbreak is a complex and highly risky medical operation, and it relies on training local staff to have any hope of success. One Australian company with experience in this area is Aspen Medical. Over the past decade, it's helped manage Ebola outbreaks in Sierra Leone, Liberia, and in the DRC. Dr. Katrina Sanders is the company's chief medical officer, and Al Martin was Aspen's director for Sierra Leone during the Ebola crisis of 2014-2015. He's now its chief defence officer.
1: This is one of the highest levels of alert that the World Health Organization can declare under their regulations. It means the World Health Organization truly considers that this outbreak poses a risk to public health and that it requires potentially some form of coordinated international response. Now, in particular to this strain, this public health emergency of international concern has been triggered by the cross-border spread and the concerns around the fact that this strain doesn't have an approved vaccine or all therapeutics.
0: Okay, so this particular strain of Ebola is called Bundibugyo. It's less lethal than the more common Zaire strain. It has, as I understand it, a slower replication rate. Does that mean people are likely to be mobile for longer before they get severely ill? And that is one reason experts are watching this outbreak carefully, because it makes it harder to control?
1: First of all, it is hard to detect. Second of all, the ability to rapidly test and diagnose remote groups or transient groups is very difficult in this part of the world. And with that comes the complicating factor that there really isn't approved treatment or therapeutics for it.
0: Okay, so remind us, Katrina, what is Ebola? What are its symptoms and how virulent is it?
1: Ebola is a well-known infectious disease that lives within fruit bats. It's transmitted from animals to humans and humans to humans through bodily fluid contact. So in particular through blood, vomiting, diarrhea, and so on. What happens to the human is slow organ failure, really, which requires symptomatic treatment. It also requires isolation, and that is very challenging where there is health system vulnerability as well.
0: Al, let's bring you in here because you know this firsthand. You spent a year in Sierra Leone delivering medical care during the Ebola crisis of 2014 to 2016. An Ebola outbreak, just listening to Katrina there, sounds scary. It looks scary. Is it scary to witness up close?
2: Thanks, Fran. And just to be clear, I'm not a clinician. So my role as country director for Sierra Leone was to support and set the conditions for the clinicians to deliver that care. But you're absolutely right. It is scary at times. And certainly in late 2014, the dark days in Sierra Leone, it was difficult to see how the country was going to manage the overwhelming numbers of people that were infected with Ebola.
0: Tell me about that, the overwhelmingness of it. I think Aspen during that time treated 48,000 patients. How, when you say it was difficult to see in the dark days of Sierra Leone, what do you mean? What was the situation?
2: Yeah, so Fran, I think as Katrina indicated, the system was overwhelmed. Sierra Leone had suffered significant losses within the health sector. Those first responders treating Ebola and treating their community before the world responded. So, there needed to be ambulance services set up to transport patients. There needed to be, I think, with 700 100-bed Ebola treatment hospitals were built. So this was a significant logistical and health exercise. Mm.
0: You're listening to the Radio National Hour. My guest is Al Martin and Katrina Sanders. They're both from Aspen Medical, talking about the latest Ebola outbreak in Central Africa, which is causing concern around the world. So, Al, if you were mobilising an emergency medical team today for Aspen to go to the DRC, what would the first 72 hours look like, given your experience in Sierra Leone?
2: Look, country orientation and acclimatisation for any workforce that has not operated in an environment is critical.

Hello, I'm Fran Kelly, host of the Radio National Hour, right here at 6 p.m. every weeknight or anytime as a podcast. Today, it's a rare strain of the deadly Ebola virus with no treatment or vaccine, and it's triggering global concern. Emerging in the Democratic Republic of Congo in recent

0: the delivering care, and as I said, I'm not a clinician, but delivering care in those conditions. In Sierra Leone, it was at the height of the hot season, over 30 degrees, 90% humidity. The clinicians could only spend a maximum of 15 minutes in the infectious zone with treating patients. That's not a lot of time, and it makes it very challenging. So looking after the welfare, the training, the making sure that there is security for the workforce, and as I said, just setting the conditions so clinicians can do what clinicians need to do. We were very fortunate. Aspen Medical employed nearly 600 local nationals to support the delivery of a 100-bed Ebola facility. That was a workforce that we had to train. And our staff lived and worked and ate meals with that workforce every day. That local national workforce, those Sierra Leoneans, they were responsible for the safety and welfare of our Australian and New Zealand clinicians every time they went into the red zone. So they were dressing them, making sure that there were no gaps in their PPE. They were disinfecting them when they came out, helping them undress, disposing of materials that had been infected. We had very, very close relationships with the Sierra Leonean teams that supported us, and we couldn't have done it without them.
1: And zero Aspen clinicians were infected across those deployments at that time, which presumably goes back to that infection control, that PPE inspection you were talking about there. Katrina, who are the medical staff, the medical teams who are prepared to work in these critical high-risk zones? Like, who would be prepared to put up their hand to go treat an Ebola outbreak in the Democratic Republic of Congo at the moment?
2: Fran, these are highly skilled clinicians from a number of different craft groups. They are a group of people that are drawn to this work through a calling and a deep investment in wanting to provide underserved and under-resourced communities the very best quality health that they can. Typically, the group that Aspen Medical engages around the globe is an alumni that often have deep military, international emergency, humanitarian expertise. They may be very highly qualified specialist doctors. They may be very highly qualified clinical leaders and clinical nurses as well. And together, they train as a team, they drill as a team, and then they go into country and operationalise the delivery of healthcare.
1: Well, it's quite something. Al, key to containment of a disease like this is education. Many African death rituals involve touching and handling the deceased. The danger with Ebola particularly is it remains infectious post-mortem. How did you manage these cultural issues and cultural tensions when you were in Sierra Leone originally?
0: Yeah, great question, Fran. And I would say that the local nationals, the Sierra Leoneans that we worked with, both in our staff and the community, they were passionate to be about being educated and learning. And the context of that is that we would have entire family groups. I think in our hospital we had one group of 14 or 15 members, aunts and uncles, cousins, brothers and sisters. And a death rate of about 60%. Mm. So more than half of those family members didn't come out. When that happens, the community wants to know how they look after themselves, how they look after their families. And you mentioned before we didn't have any Ebola infections with our Australian staff. We didn't have any across our 600 Sierra Leonean staff either. So what we taught them about infection prevention and control, you know, they took home and educated their families and applied those learnings in real life.
1: Al, I remember at the time seeing images and hearing about rioters attacking some of the Ebola clinics. Can you talk to me about the tensions between the community and your medical teams about the handling of the sick and of the dead bodies?
0: Yeah, that was a contentious issue, particularly early on. I think Aspen Medical was very fortunate in that we understood some of those cultural challenges. We would invite families to our hospital to witness their deceased loved ones to be placed into hearses, to be moved to burial grounds, and you know, we addressed that through a large community outreach.

0: and community engagement program. And we did not experience any of that rioting or violence.
1: Katrina, I know the WHO is holding, you know, large meetings with relevant teams and individuals and medicos, and they're talking about the importance of trust, building trust in the community. Talk to me about that, can you, why that's so important and where we learnt that lesson.
2: I think the importance of trust and community engagement has been well known, Fran, but particularly the 2014-2016 outbreak in West Africa really demonstrated that community engagement early on is critical in establishing trust. Without trust, there is this fear of treatment centres. Rumours are circulated that there's this potential belief that healthcare workers can spread disease, and there becomes this poor understanding of transmission. So what is of critical importance is to ensure that community is involved to build that trust and to maintain that trust. That requires deep engagement with local leadership, clear and consistent messaging, the safe practice of burials that Al has spoken about, and more. And the World Health Organization would be having these discussions in partnership with local community right now.
1: And Al, just finally, there's criticism that by the time the alarm was raised this time, the Ebola virus had already crossed borders and some of it's being sheeted home to the deep cuts to foreign aid by the United States, including withdrawing from the WHO completely all its funding, which is well over $1 billion. In the past, Aspen Medical has worked with USAID to deliver its African operations. Is it now harder to manage an outbreak like this of Ebola when a rich nation like the US won't fund the WHO and USAID funding, as we've reported a lot on this program, is so severely diminished?
0: Oh, look, I think delivering healthcare anywhere in the world that is remote and is under-resourced is a challenge. What I will say is that my experience is that there will be clinicians and other health professionals that are willing, ready and able to go and help.
1: Sure, but it takes dollars, doesn't it?
0: The funding is always challenging, regardless of the geopolitics of the time.
1: That was Dr. Katrina Sanders, Chief Medical Officer of Aspen Medical, and Al Martin, who was Aspen's Director for Sierra Leone during the Ebola crisis of 2014 and 2015. And if you want to hear more in-depth analysis of the events shaping our world, don't forget, tune in at weeknights at 6 p.m. on Radio National, or find us anytime on the ABC. And if you want to hear more in-depth analysis of the events shaping our world, don't forget to tune in weeknights at 6 p.m. right here on Radio National, or find us anytime on ABC Listen or wherever you get your podcasts. I'm Fran Kelly, and it's time now for today's episode of ABC News Daily with Sam Hawley. Have a great day.
3: It was meant to be a visionary document to win back young Australians and to help reverse the fracturing of mainstream politics. But according to one poll, it's the most unpopular federal budget in more than 30 years. So, how did the major parties stop the collapse of Australia's two-party system and the rise of parties like One Nation? Today, Michelle Grattan, political correspondent at The Conversation, on why it'll take more than just bold policy. I'm Sam Hawley on Gadigal land in Sydney. This is ABC News Daily. Michelle, we're in an era where a lot of people have really had it with the major parties. We've had the rise of the independents, now One Nation is doing pretty well. We saw that in the recent Farah by-election.
4: You are not going to be the forgotten people anymore. We are proud Australians. We want our country back.
3: There really is a lot of cynicism out there, isn't there?
5: Certainly, we've seen that increasing in recent years. Indeed, the surveys show here and abroad, because it's not just an Australian phenomenon, that it's increased a lot over decades, and that presents real problems for the major parties.

0: I think that people just see them as being disconnected from the ordinary population, being in it for themselves, not responding to their interests. And it seems that the parties just can't combat that feeling, and indeed don't do enough to combat it. But I think this surge of One Nation in the last half a year has been quite remarkable, because they weren't polling all that well at the general election.
1: All right, well, Michelle, let's have a look then at what we're seeing here, because the major parties, Labor and the Liberal Party, are really trying to engage in rather big policy change or big ideas. And the thought is that that actually might stop these voters abandoning them. So let's just unpack what they're doing. Now, it's thought the change to negative gearing and capital gains tax in last week's budget, it was aimed at that. It was trying to make sure that unhappy younger voters saw a government doing something to help them. Just tell me what you thought of that move.
0: I think the first thing is to look at the reaction, and the government would be very disappointed that this whole notion of intergenerational equity hasn't translated into support for the budget and the budget's measures. For example, on capital gains tax, many young people are saying, well, this is being used by the young to try to get ahead by acquiring shares, other assets. They mightn't be able to get into the housing market yet, but they want to accumulate wealth, which will help them later to get into that market. Now, the government says, well, that would only affect a very small proportion. But in this age of social media, even a small proportion can magnify an issue and make it seem larger than it is. On the housing package itself, the actual tax measures really don't necessarily help young people into the market, at least in the shorter term, because they slow the house price rises only a little bit, and the modelling shows that they result in about 30,000 fewer newer homes being built over the shorter term.
1: Okay, so it's changes designed to win over younger voters, but in fact it might not do that at all. And a big problem, of course, is that the Prime Minister and the Treasurer had to break an election promise to deliver this. We can see from polling, post-budget polling, that this is not a popular budget. They're not the figures I assume the government would want to be seeing at this point.
0: They perhaps did not anticipate that some of these changes, especially around capital gains tax, would get into such detailed and negative critiques. Now, this goes beyond young people. It's affecting people in estate planning, leaving estates to their children. Some of these would be affected, not all. And of course, small businesses. Now, Jim Chalmers says that there'll be consultation with that sector, but meanwhile, of course, there's a lot of negative feedback, and that's proving difficult to deal with. And Jim Chalmers is saying, well, I'm not talking about the politics, I'm talking about the substance.
2: Now, obviously, we are aware that people who want to defend the current tax arrangements, or they think that the current housing market is working just fine, they will want to focus on this element of it, the political element of it. I understand that. But we're focused on the substantive issue, the substantive change.
0: But to dismiss all these concerns as just politics, I think just sounds not good.
1: And the opposition, of course, it's coming up with the slogans pretty quickly, isn't it? A tax on family trusts. It's dubbed a death tax.
3: There is another tax that none of us saw in the budget initially, and that's a death duty. And it is very clear now that Labor is going after what are known as discretionary testamentary trusts, but this is a death duty on Australians.
1: Now, you know, breaking promises and these slogans, and as you say, in a era of social media, they're very effective, aren't they?
0: Well, they can be. However, I do think, Sam, we should put a caveat in here.

0: because this is the immediate fallout. Mm. We're a long way from an election, and what we know of the news cycle is things move on. However, there will be legacy effects of breaking promises, and when some people feel worse off or anticipate feeling worse off, then you do get the negatives remaining.
1: Right. So, Michelle, let's come in a moment to whether or not this bold policy will in the end help Labor actually win over some of these younger voters and stop them departing the traditional two-party system. But look, on the other side, Angus Taylor, his budget in reply speech was also full of ideas for policy change, wasn't it? And they were bold, weren't they?
0: They certainly were, and risky too. Mm-hmm. I think they fall into a couple of main changes. One deals with denying permanent residents welfare benefits.
2: This government is funding welfare for non-citizens as soon as they arrive on our soil. Labor puts Australians second, whereas the Coalition will always put Australians first. Yeah.
0: Now, I think that this is clearly responding to One Nation and Liberal supporters who are going off in that direction, but I do think it's a risky policy because it will alienate many people, in particular ethnic communities, Chinese, people of Indian heritage. It's also a policy that is flawed in substance because a lot of permanent residents are people who are here for a very long time and for one reason or another don't become citizens. So there's that policy. A very interesting policy, and I think a policy with many virtues, is to index income tax brackets. Mm-hmm.
2: When your wages rise just to keep up with inflation, you're no better off. But you pay higher taxes as though you are better off. This is bracket creep. Under a coalition government I lead, this will end.
0: Yeah. Now, people, and especially younger working people, get pushed up into higher brackets, and this makes it harder for them to save. And indexation would keep governments honest. In other words, it denies a government this automatic and unseen increase in revenue. So it's not a popular measure, usually, with governments.
1: Mm, but an idea that might be quite popular among voters.
0: Well, it should be popular among voters, but it's not an idea that's probably very easy to sell in a retail sense. It doesn't come across with the sort of zing that announcing a tax cut does.
1: Mm, all right. OK, so, Michelle, both parties, perhaps with an eye on what is going on with the fracturing of politics in the UK and, of course, the rise of One Nation here, they're announcing these big policy changes and ideas. So do you think, though, that this is the way to keep Australians interested in their parties? Do you think particularly younger voters will buy this?
0: Well, certainly we know younger voters are not buying the budget at this instant. I think a useful point to make, Sam, is that what we've seen in Budget Week is both parties are articulating policies that fit their values. Labor's policies rebalance the tax system to tax assets more harshly and to put workers more in the frame for tax breaks. And I think that we will see that happening further in future Labor budgets. On the other hand, we have with the Coalition basically an emphasis on smaller government because tax indexation would provide less revenue for a government to operate and overall a tighter corset within which a future coalition government would have to operate. Now, as to your question about whether younger people will buy this, I think that the electorate at the moment is so disappointed.

0: disillusioned young, middle-aged, particularly perhaps older voters too, that I don't think you will see this disillusionment with the political system fade away anytime soon.
1: But this reminder that these two major parties are giving voters, a reminder of what they stand for, is that a tactic, do you think, that is necessary? What else could they possibly be doing at this point to stop the fracturing of the political system?
0: I think it is something that is necessary and is desirable, so people have a clear idea of the choices available. But I also think that the behaviour of politicians is quite important. Little things. For example, we get all the time these misuses of entitlements, even though they might be formally within the rules. We have even something like, on a completely different front, the use of talking points, so that you see ministers or shadow ministers standing up saying the same line all the time. You sort of feel somehow these people are not authentic. When you go beyond a certain point and just seem like, as we call them, talking heads, then people do become cynical. They turn off. They think, well, these are not real people. They're just political professionals in it for themselves.
1: All right. Well, tell me then, Michelle, despite these big policy changes, do you think we are still perhaps at the start of the end of the two-party system in Australia?
0: I think the two-party system is in deep trouble. I'm not sure that we're at the start of the end, but certainly I think it's going to stay in trouble. It's going to be a more complicated environment for the two-party system, and it's hard really for it to get itself out of trouble. One way that it could tackle its many problems is to give more attention to trying to select the best candidates, to trying to attract more people of real talent. But there's a problem here too, because if people see a political system that, if not broken, is at least badly cracked, why would you go into politics?
1: Michelle Grattan is a political correspondent at The Conversation and a professorial fellow at the University of Canberra. This episode was produced by Sydney Peed. Audio production by Sam Dunn. Our supervising producer is David Cody. I'm Sam Hawley. Thanks for listening.
2: Hello, I'm Sally Sara, and this is Radio National Breakfast. Some of the top stories on the agenda this morning. Vladimir Putin arrives in Beijing for talks with President Xi. How is the relationship between Russia and China changing? Startups and capital gains. The government tries to reassure entrepreneurs amid a pushback against budget tax changes. And on Changing Australia, you'll meet a vet who's not only caring for animals, but also for the welfare of his colleagues. But right now, it's news time, 6 o'clock.
3: ABC News. Good morning, I'm Simon Lauder. Donald Trump says he was just an hour away from launching fresh strikes on Iran when he announced he'd halt the attacks to give the regime in Tehran more negotiating time. Middle East correspondent Matthew Doran reports.
4: The US president says it was a last-minute intervention by the UAE, Qatar and Saudi Arabia, urging him to hold off on attacking Iran because they believed the regime was serious about trying to reach a deal to end the war.
5: It would have been happening right now. Yeah, it was all done. The boats, the ships are all loaded. They're loaded to the brim. And we're all set to start.
4: Before the president's remarks, Iranian state media listed some of Tehran's demands as part of any deal, which included a withdrawal of US forces from areas close to Iran. Donald Trump says Iran only has a few days to make a deal or strikes will happen. Matthew Doran, ABC News, Jerusalem.
3: The leaders of Russia and China will meet today, just days after the US President Donald Trump was also in China on a state visit. More from China correspondent Alison Horn in Beijing.
0: Russian

0: President Vladimir Putin has arrived in China for bilateral talks with Xi Jinping on the heels of a historic visit by US President Donald Trump. The Russian summit, a pointed reminder to the US of the Kremlin's close ties to Beijing and Putin's even closer relationship with President Xi. China's state media is already celebrating the two visits and positioning China as the focal point of global diplomacy and the only country in the world able to host the two nations' leaders back-to-back. Alison Horn, ABC News, Beijing.
1: The Director General of the World Health Organization says he's deeply concerned by the rapid spread of Ebola in the Democratic Republic of Congo. Here's Europe correspondent Elias Kluwer.
2: There are at least 500 suspected cases of Ebola and over 130 deaths as a result of the outbreak. The epicenter of the virus is in the northeast of the Democratic Republic of Congo, which is ravaged by civil war and extremely difficult and dangerous to access. The Director General of the World Health Organization, Tedros Adhanom Ghebreyesus, says Ebola is treatable if detected early, so education is key to preventing the spread and treating the disease.
3: There are many other measures countries, of course, can take to stop the spread of this virus.
2: The strain of the virus has no vaccine, and the WHO says this is a public health emergency of international concern.
1: Police in London will ask prosecutors to consider charging up to 77 suspects over a massive fire in the Grenfell Tower 9 years ago. Europe correspondent Mazoe Ford reports.
4: The blaze that ravaged London's Grenfell Tower in 2017 killed 72 people and was Britain's deadliest fire in a residential building since World War II. After an investigation spanning almost 9 years, London's Metropolitan Police now say they'll submit their evidence files to the Crown Prosecution Service by the end of September. An earlier public inquiry blamed the disaster on failings by the government, the construction industry, and the firms involved in fitting the exterior of the building with flammable cladding. A final decision on whether to charge 57 people and 20 companies considered suspects could take another year.
1: Back home, and the federal opposition is launching a campaign to back small businesses as the fallout from the government's budget continues. Labor's facing backlash from some business owners over changes to how trusts and capital gains will be taxed. In a speech at the National Press Club today, Shadow Treasurer Tim Wilson will announce a future coalition would look to create a Small Business Act, which he says would see more consultation with small businesses. A new report from the Grattan Institute says mandatory car parking requirements are driving up the cost of apartments by tens of thousands of dollars. Here's Frances Dew.
5: The Institute is calling on state governments and councils to scrap the rules and instead manage street parking through permits and time limits, after it found rules forcing developers to include off-street parking add about $70,000 to the cost of a typical two-bedroom apartment in Sydney. It says many apartment residents don't own cars but are still paying for parking spaces they don't use. The report argues removing minimum parking requirements could help make an extra 140,000 homes financially viable in Sydney and Melbourne.
1: Two people have died in a car crash in Melbourne's southeast this morning. Police say the car veered off the Princes Highway, Dandenong, and crashed into a tree shortly before 1:30. The driver and passenger died at the scene. The highway's closed in both directions between Robinson and Potter Streets. You're up to date with the latest ABC News.
6: Good morning, I'm Sally Sara. It is Wednesday, the 20th of May. Welcome to Radio National Breakfast. Coming up,
7: he wants the recognition as a great man and a great leader representing a great power, and the diplomatic protection that China has been giving Russia ever since this war started.
6: Russian President Vladimir Putin arrives in Beijing for talks with his Chinese counterpart Xi Jinping. I'll speak to a former diplomat on how Russia is using the relationship for global legitimacy. Also ahead,
8: we're engaging with the startup sector. It's a very, very important part of our economy, a small part of our economy, and we want it to be bigger.
6: Startups and investors are at war with the federal government on changes to capital gains tax. You'll hear from the sector, the minister,

0: and crossbencher Allegra Spender. Plus,
1: look, there's calls for Royal Commission about everything.
2: Well, you've, I think deaths of women are pretty paramount.
1: Yeah,
2: you
1: there
2: say?
1: Are, but you've got to work out what does a Royal Commission do besides fund lawyers.
0: No Royal Commission, says the Prime Minister, but calls for more action on domestic violence as the deadly toll continues to rise. And
3: we've got to really aggressively and tenaciously look for the solutions to the problems that are out there proving toxic to our professions.
0: Tackling a national shortage of vets on Changing Australia, you'll meet a celebrated horse whisperer, Dr. Oliver Liu. All of that ahead here on Radio National Breakfast. I'm Sally Sara, coming to you from Ngunnawal Country in Canberra and acknowledging other custodians. It's 6 past 6. Welcome to the program this morning on this Wednesday. Luke Sidham-Dundon is here to update you on the news. Luke.
4: Morning, Sally. We will start with this diphtheria outbreak, the worst in Australia's history. There are now more than 130 cases confirmed in the Northern Territory, including one suspected death. There are cases elsewhere too, almost 80 in the WA's Kimberley region, up to 5 in Queensland, and there are 6 in South Australia. We'll hear from South Australia's chief medical officer later on this hour. But turning to news overseas. Just a few days after Donald Trump's trip to China, the Russian President Vladimir Putin has landed in Beijing for a 2-day visit with Chinese leader Xi Jinping. Mr. Xi and Mr. Putin will hold a bilateral meeting later today. We'll get more on that visit in just a moment. To the Democratic Republic of Congo, where the Ebola death toll has now climbed above 130 people, with more than 500 suspected to have contracted the virus. That is a significant jump from yesterday's figures, which were below 400. And yet authorities believe the true number is much higher. Back home, and retired Anglican bishop and former Governor-General Peter Hollingworth has died aged 91. He was the first and only cleric to serve as Governor-General from 2001 to 2003 when he resigned amid criticism over his handling of child abuse in the church. In 2015, a royal commission found he knowingly allowed alleged paedophiles to remain in the church, something he apologised for. And then lastly, Sally, a really interesting one from our colleagues at the Asia-Pacific newsroom. An underwater volcano is currently erupting in Papua New Guinea's Bismarck Sea. It's prompted the potential for tsunami warnings and also pretty spectacular smoke billowing into the sky. If you have a look on ABC News Online, you can see what local fishermen are making of this situation and the disruptions that it's already causing. A pretty incredible sight out there in the sea, Sally.
0: Luke, thank you for that. It's 9 past 6. Well, Tom Crowley will be in a moment to talk about federal politics. But first, Russian President Vladimir Putin is in Beijing for a 2-day visit with his Chinese counterpart, less than a week after US President Donald Trump had his high-profile state visit. Both countries have cast the meeting, which is Putin's 25th visit to China, as evidence of their all-weather partnership in the face of Russia's war with Ukraine, trade tensions and an energy crisis spurred by the conflict in the Middle East. The pair have described each other as best friends and said their relationship has no limits. John Foreman is a former UK defence attaché in both Moscow and Kyiv. I spoke to him earlier. John Foreman, welcome to Radio National Breakfast. This meeting comes just days after President Xi met President Trump in China last week. What message does it send that China is meeting with Russia so soon?
5: Well, I think the timing of the meetings is probably coincidental. We all know that meetings of presidents take a long time to set up, but I don't think China's sad to be seeing the leader of the free world, the president of the United States, and then the leader of Russia, President Putin, come to Beijing to meet with him. And China, I think, has been presenting this very much as a diplomatic win for them as a great power to be seen on the world stage discussing global issues.
0: What do China and Russia need from each other at the moment?
5: Well, I don't think that it's an alliance or it's an axis, but it's definitely a partnership of mutual benefit, and it's very transactional. I think from the Russian perspective, Putin's after economic benefits to prop up his struggling economy. He's after burnishing his political reputation and image after the sort of botched parade we saw on Red Square last weekend. And I think he also wants to try and

0: Xi's agreement to be a part of his anti-Western alliance. But I also think it goes the other way. I think China can get Russian oil and gas at a very good price. It could also use weakened Russia to provide it with opportunity inside a Russian market in Central Asia, hedging against the United States, and also securing its northern border and getting access to technology. So it goes both ways.
1: What have the conflicts in the Middle East and also in Ukraine meant for Russia and China? Has Russia been significantly diminished compared to China with military and economic commitments to the war in Ukraine?
0: I think that's definitely true. I think over the last 4 years, Putin's going to Beijing to celebrate 25 years of this special partnership. But Russia is very much now the junior partner, despite Putin's bluster, and they're not a partnership of equals. And I think his decision to invade Ukraine in 2022 has put Russia very much into China's pocket in the long term. As I said, I think President Xi can drive a hard bargain. I think also, as Russia's had to pivot away from Europe, it's had to throw itself at the mercies of Beijing. China's now by far Russia's largest export market, but China only ships 4% of exports to Russia, so there's much room for further growth of China to get its teeth into the Russian market. I also think that Russia's been diminished by the war, United States war against Iran, although they had this special partnership with Iran, that they had exchanged military technology. Strategically, Russia's been nowhere. It's been unable to play a serious role in peace negotiations between the United States and Tehran.
1: We know that the projection and image of power is very important to Vladimir Putin. What's it like then for, how does that sit for him going into this meeting as the junior partner?
0: Well, I think, as I said, his image is very important. And we saw on the parade of Victory Day at Red Square, there was only a handful of leaders. And we saw last year that President Putin went to Beijing to celebrate Victory over Japan Day. And very much then, President Xi was the big dog, and Putin and others were seen as sort of satraps, supplicants. But I think China doesn't push it. I think China recognises they're the dominant partner. Russia recognises it's a junior partner, but it's not in China's interest to upset the Russians necessarily by needing them to sort of point out their junior status. So as I said, that sort of mutual reinforcing alliance is more important than, so we say, point scoring between Beijing and Moscow.
1: How, why, and when would Vladimir Putin exit the war in Ukraine, in your view?
0: Well, I think my most likely scenario is it's going long. I mean, in June, Putin's war in Ukraine will be now longer than the Great Patriotic War between 1941 and 45. We know the huge casualties Russia's suffering, the economic strain, the mood in Moscow is very pessimistic. And there seem to be any ideas or plans by Putin to break the situation without mobilization, which would go against his whole reputation of being Mr. Stability. And we know that Ukraine's been embarrassing Putin with his drone strikes. So I think there are more and heavier drone strikes from Ukraine on the way, which is bringing the war back to Russians and their homes. But I think, as I said, I think Putin is obsessed with his legacy. I think his stubbornness about not changing course will lead to a longer, more drawn-out war. And I think he's so invested in victory now that the most likely scenario is a descent further. And I don't think cozying up to China will address that.
1: John Foreman, thank you so much for your analysis this morning.
0: Thank you, Sally.
1: John Foreman, a former UK defence attaché, both in Moscow and Kyiv. It's 14 past six.
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1: In a moment, we'll be talking about the situation in Lebanon. But right now, back home, federal politics. The federal government is facing a heavy backlash from some small businesses and investors over its proposed tax changes. Political correspondent Tom Crowley is here with me in our Parliament House studio. Now, Tom, there have been two main spot fires that the government is dealing with, one on startups and the other on trusts, perhaps new money, old money. How is the government responding to these?
4: New money, old money is a good distinction, Sally, but the same grumpiness about an extra imposition in tax. So starting with the startup dimension of this, I think the government is suggesting that it is willing to move in some way to either carve out startups or perhaps address their concerns in some other way. The vociferousness of this, I think, has caught them by surprise.

0: rise. The indexation system for capital gains probably actually means less tax for some investments and more for others. But for the riskier startups, they're concerned about paying more, especially startups with low cost bases, relatively little capital. That basically means you end up paying a larger chunk of the gain. There's
1: they
0: less
1: go from
0: to
1: nothing
0: deduct.
1: Basically up.
0: Mm. That's right. And so, and then there's also, I guess, kind of the related category of young investors. It's been very a la mode for the so-called finfluencers to be pushing young investors into ETFs as a way to get a sort of a safe-ish high return, has been the advice that's dished out by influencers. And so they don't like the extra imposition on the ETFs. And you get all sorts of, you know, sort of scenarios about this poor person who would have to pay a 30% minimum tax. There have been viral memes with artificially generated Anthony Albanese's as the new 47% business partner of startups. Not sure, to be honest, where that number 47% comes from. It's hard for me to see who would be paying that much tax, but it's been catchy. There's been a group of 40 under 40, very tech-sounding, startup founders writing to the PM to say they should be carved out. Not a universal view. There's debate about this, but it's a pretty hot-button one. And then there's this whole separate shebang on trusts, pointing to all sorts of different types of trusts that might have a case for a carve out. Accusations that a rather obscure form of post-death trust by being included in this makes this a death tax. That's often how these things go. I think the trust conversation will probably wait for a little longer because the government's legislative priority, capital gains.
1: Briefly, Tim Wilson, Shadow Treasurer at the National Press Club today.
0: Yes, and I think that he sees this anger among Gen Z startup and investors as really an opportunity for urban liberal moderates to reclaim a young audience that they've otherwise struggled to talk to. So the spirit of the boxing kangaroo is the top line in Tim Wilson's speech. I think the boxing kangaroo is an entrepreneur in that analogy. It's a pitch to young voters.
1: Thank you, Tom. It's 18 past six.
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0: a ceasefire?
1: It's a ceasefire in name only, really. And as you've pointed out, Israel has continued to launch intensive strikes in southern Lebanon, in addition to occupying about 6% of Lebanon's total territory along the border. It's about 10 kilometres deep inside Lebanese territory, and it's occupying that as a security zone despite the truce being in place. And it also at times has struck targets elsewhere in the country away from southern Lebanon. And of course, on the other side, you have Hezbollah continuing to fight back and fire rockets and missiles and fly drones towards Israel, which have been inflicting casualties as well. So rather than being a ceasefire, it feels more like a reduction in hostilities, and even that is quite fragile, because at any moment this even this level of ceasefire could collapse and we could resume a full-scale war in Lebanon.
0: How much is all the humanitarian aspect of this? How much pressure is that placing on the Lebanese government now?
1: Oh, it places enormous pressure on the Lebanese government, because already during this war, around one in five Lebanese have been displaced. I'm sure that your listeners are aware of this, but Lebanon has been for years trapped in an economic crisis, which has been growing worse over time. So obviously no country in the world wants to deal with 20% of its citizens being internally displaced. But the Lebanese government, perhaps more than many other governments around the world, simply doesn't have the resources to deal with this enormous wave of displacement. Only around 15% of displaced people have found shelter in government-backed facilities, and the rest are relying on their own resources to either rent other accommodation or, in some cases, to live in houses, which is subject to displacement orders, and Israel is threatening to bomb once again at any moment.
0: This current Lebanese government has been characterised by many as one of the better governments in quite some time. As this humanitarian toll continues and the attacks continue, is there a risk that Israel and the US will lose the cooperation of this Lebanese government?
1: I don't think that Israel and the US are risking losing the cooperation of the government, insofar as the government is trying to push for a negotiated solution. But as Israel continues to occupy huge swathes of southern Lebanon, as Israel continues to attack targets inside Lebanon every day, the longer that this goes on, the less and less credibility the Lebanese government has when it says, not just to Hezbollah, but also to supporters of Hezbollah in Lebanon, that they should prefer diplomacy over armed resistance. And not only does Israel's continued ceasefire violations undermine the Lebanese state, but it probably does so to Hezbollah's advantage, because Hezbollah can turn to its supporters and say, this is exactly what we've always told you, that when it comes to resisting Israel, diplomacy won't cut it, and it requires continued armed resistance.
0: We know there have been significant strikes on the leadership of Hezbollah. What do we know about its capability to continue fighting?
1: So I think that after the previous war from 2023 to 2024, when Hezbollah suffered huge losses, not just in terms of its leadership, but also to its rank and file and to weapons caches that it had stored around Lebanon, many people believe that Hezbollah had been weakened virtually beyond repair. But since this latest war got underway on the 2nd of March this year, Hezbollah really has surprised a lot of people with the stubborn resistance that it's put up. So on the one hand, given that it's returned to really its roots from when it came up in Lebanese civil war as an organization using guerrilla warfare tactics, the fact that Israel has entered so far into Lebanese territory kind of suits that sort of asymmetrical warfare. It's something that it's been very good at for a long time. But certainly the days of Israel being concerned about Hezbollah as a threat capable of launching heavy missiles into major Israeli cities and destroying entire buildings, for example, these kinds of fears seem far more remote than they might have even just 2 or 3 years ago. And Hezbollah really has needed to focus back on small-scale asymmetrical warfare against an opponent in Israel with greater, military superiority.
0: Israel and Lebanon are set to resume peace negotiations at the start of next month. Do you expect much progress?
1: So the problem here, I think, is that it's unclear at this point whether Israel is truly committed to the process and whether Lebanon can actually deliver on the sorts of promises it would need to make to push that process forward. What I mean by that is that I think the major reason that Israel's agreed to this negotiation track is because US President Donald Trump personally insisted that it do so. But it would not be too worried about returning to the same level of intensity in the war that we saw

0: in March and April. And on the other hand, while Lebanon has entered this negotiation process first and foremost to try to get the violence to stop, it can't at the minute credibly claim to deliver on either of the two inducements that might interest the United States and Israel. And they are disarming Hezbollah and potentially moving towards some sort of long-term peace agreement. The reason for the first is that Hezbollah is simply too strong and it will be too risky for the Lebanese army to violently confront Hezbollah. And on the issue of peace, while most Lebanese, I would say, support some kind of security arrangement or non-aggression pact to try to end this cycle of violence between Lebanon and Israel, there are many Lebanese who still stubbornly oppose the idea of peace and normalization with Israel. And if the Lebanese government went too far down that path, it could have disastrous and potentially violent consequences inside Lebanon.
1: David Wood, we really appreciate your analysis this morning. Thank you very much.
0: Thank you for having me.
1: That's David Wood there, senior Lebanon researcher at the International Crisis Group, talking from Beirut, 25 past six. Well, locked out of property and armed with a smartphone, Gen Z has quietly become a cohort of share investors, and the data shows they're only just beginning on the journey. Evan Lucas is our business and economics correspondent this week. Evan, according to recent surveys, 4 in 10 Gen Z Australians now own some sort of share investment. Is the share market replacing the backyard, so to speak?
2: Yeah, according to the results, pretty much coming out of most of the online providers, so that's Comsec, Nabtrade, Stake, etc., they're all finding the same thing, that Gen Z in particular is turning to investing and investing to get ahead in their future. They are very much obsessed with the idea of getting financial stability as well, as what the reports say. You talked about that 40% of Gen Zers that are now invested in some shape or form. The majority of them go to what are referred to as ETFs, which are exchange traded funds. These are very simple, basically share traded products that wrap up, for instance, the ASX 200 market into one investable vehicle that they can trade on the ASX 200 on the ASX between 10 and 4 p.m. every day that the market is open. And it's a very, very stable way, in their view, of getting invested. And the ETF rise has been going for the last 20 years, but Gen Z particularly has supercharged that over the last 5 to 10 years in particular.
1: And ASIC says almost two-thirds of young Australians get their financial advice from social media and finfluencers, financial influencers. Is that a ticking time bomb, or have we underestimated how financially savvy this generation is?
2: Look, there's no doubt they're financially savvy, but ASIC is concerned about how they absorb it, as you alluded to. So their respondents found that 63% of Gen Zers would use social media for financial information and guidance, 30% use YouTube, and 18% use an AI platform to do that. Not only that, nearly one in four Gen Zers will also turn to the idea of the finfluencer that is pushing about 10 to 15% returns, which is much, much higher than what ASIC would suggest is a regular yearly return, which is between 5 and 8%. They are much more risk assertive. And these financial finfluencers that are really pushing that point are the ones that they gravitate to, which is where ASIC is now trying to regulate them, putting them under some form of financial services licenses. But overall, there's no doubt Gen Z, not only are they using their smartphone to buy these things, Sally, they're getting their education through them.
1: And Gen Z portfolios look disciplined, but data also shows that one in four hold crypto. Are there actually two very different Gen Z investor tribes out there, or are we seeing a bit of both, Evan?
2: Bit of both, but the majority of them, thankfully, are heading down that exchange-traded fund route. About 70% have that. There's a few of them that have individual share portfolios, but as you alluded to, one in four is holding a cryptocurrency of some description. Now, that can be Bitcoin, Ethereum, take your pick. They're also now getting into crypto ETFs, which are now being offered quite regularly across most markets around the world. That is, again, that speculation. They are attracted to a higher rate of return in a shorter period of time. And there is a decent chunk of them that allude to that. They also like the undisciplined nature of them, Sally, in terms of where they sit. So that's the only concern that ASIC has, is they are sometimes chasing the wrong asset, but they are a great investable asset themselves.
1: Yeah, post the budget, there's certainly been much more focus on the investment patterns

0: of Young Australians. Evan, thank you for that. Evan Lucas filling in for Carrington Clark this week. Coming up,
1: we're engaging with the startup sector. It's a very, very important part of our economy, a small part of our economy, and we want it to be bigger.
0: We'll be wading into the budget fallout. Startups and investors are at war with the federal government on changes to capital gains tax. You'll be hearing from members of the sector, the minister, and also a key crossbencher, Allegra Spender. And with Australia's worst diphtheria outbreak in decades spreading through the parts of the country, you'll hear about the health response from South Australia's chief medical officer. All that and much more ahead for you this morning on Radio National Breakfast. Stay tuned. It's news time, 6:30.
2: ABC News. Good morning, I'm Simon Lauder. US Vice President J.D. Vance has warned Iran that America is prepared to resume its military campaign should it not agree to a peace deal. His comments come after President Donald Trump claimed he was an hour away from sanctioning fresh strikes but was talked down by Gulf state leaders. Talks to end the war are reportedly still happening through mediators in Pakistan. Mr. Vance says Iran has the option to make a deal.
3: The President of the United States has asked us to negotiate in good faith, and that's exactly what we've done. So we're in a pretty good spot here, but there's an option B. And the option B is that we could restart the military campaign to continue to prosecute the case, to continue to try to achieve America's objectives.
2: An epidemiologist says poor housing is a major contributor to the diphtheria outbreak in Central Australia. So far this year, more than 130 cases of the potentially deadly infection have been reported in the Northern Territory, a sharp increase from the 40 recorded nationwide last year. There are also cases in Western Australia, South Australia and Queensland. Professor of Epidemiology Adrian Esterman says while there are multiple factors causing the outbreak, overcrowded living arrangements are largely to blame.
4: Someone could have the skin infection version of diphtheria, which is an ulcer, and that means that the virus can go on to a bedding, clothes and so on. And if in a very crowded situation where people are sharing beds, etc., it can get passed on that way.
2: The federal government is moving ahead with changes to the capital gains tax discount despite pushback and is planning to introduce legislation to Parliament within weeks. Labor's facing criticism for scrapping the current capital gains tax discount in favour of an inflation-adjusted model with a 30% floor. That'll hit not just property investments but other assets too, including the profit made when selling a business. Frustrated at the changes, some business owners have posted memes depicting the Prime Minister as their business's new co-owner. Parramatta tailoring business owner Sam Hashem says his business is suffering and any changes to tax policy could be devastating.
5: I'm a Labor supporter, but still I think they did the wrong thing this time with the budget, in my opinion.
2: A man has died in hospital and four others are in a serious condition after an alleged shooting in Sydney southwest last night, Chantel Al-Khoury reports.
6: Police were called to Liverpool Hospital after reports two men, both believed to be in their 20s, presented with multiple wounds. One of the men underwent treatment but died a short time later. He's yet to be formally identified. The other man remains in hospital in a stable condition. Shortly after, two men presented to Fairfield Hospital with critical injuries and are being treated. A man believed to be a 19-year-old went to Liverpool Hospital in a stable condition where he's being treated. Police have established a crime scene at a home in Canley Heights. An investigation is underway.
2: Returning overseas, and US President Donald Trump will face a major test of his grip on the Republican Party today as voters in six states head to the polls to select candidates ahead of November's midterm elections. North America correspondent Lauren Day reports.
7: The most closely watched primary is in Kentucky, where Trump-backed candidate Elgal Ryan is taking on renegade incumbent Thomas Massie. The seven-term congressman is one of the few Republicans who regularly break with the president publicly, voting against his signature spending bill, criticising the war in Iran, and most notably, leading the charge to release the Epstein files. The race has become the most expensive House primary in history and one of the nastiest, with vicious attack ads, AI deepfakes, and brutal insults on both sides. Lauren Day, ABC News, Washington.
2: A World Health Organization virologist says the number of suspected Ebola cases in the Democratic Republic of Congo could be double to 1,000 in the coming days. Authorities say more than 130 people are now suspected to have died in

0: the outbreak, with the World Health Organization expressing deep concern. Dr. Nixi Gumede-Moeletsi says it's difficult to assess the outbreak because testing capacity remains limited, with only 6 patients being assessed per hour.
1: The reason for that is because of looking at the challenges that the country is currently facing at the moment with the limited testing capacity, and also they are trying to speed up the active surveillance, case search and things like that.
0: Russian President Vladimir Putin has arrived in China, where he will meet with President Xi Jinping. It comes less than a week after Donald Trump's visit to Beijing. And Arsenal have won soccer's English Premier League after Manchester City were held to a 1-1 draw.
2: Hello and welcome to Radio National Breakfast. I'm Sally Sara, coming to you from Ngunnawal Country in Canberra and acknowledging other custodians. Coming up,
3: we're engaging with the startup sector. It's a very, very important part of our economy, a small part of our economy, and we want it to be bigger.
2: The Treasurer says he'll work with startups, angry about changes to capital gains tax. Later in this half hour, I'll talk with GovTech Australia's Sam Ma and Assistant Minister for Technology Andrew Charlton. And how will independent Allegra Spender vote on controversial tax changes? I should be my guest this morning after 7:30. You can send through your thoughts, your feedback, your views via the text line 0418 226 576, or you can send a message via ABC Listen. The weather for the capital cities today: in Perth, it will be mostly sunny for you and 25 degrees. Darwin, mostly sunny and 33. Brisbane, sunny day for you and 24. In Sydney, it will be mostly sunny and 20 degrees. Canberra, after quite a bit of rain last night and yesterday, today will be partly cloudy and 16. Melbourne, shower or two for you and 17. In Hobart, partly cloudy and 15. And for Adelaide today, a shower or two for you and a top of 20 degrees. Well, concern is rising among health officials about one of Australia's worst diphtheria outbreaks in decades, which has now spread across parts of the Northern Territory and into neighbouring states.
4: We're very concerned about this. This is probably the biggest diphtheria outbreak we've seen, certainly for decades.
2: That's the Federal Health Minister, Mark Butler, speaking on Breakfast yesterday. Well, there have been 133 reported cases of the infection in the NT so far, including one likely death, along with 79 cases in WA, 6 in South Australia and 2 in Queensland. That's compared to fewer than 40 cases nationwide in all of 2025. Dr. Nicola Spurrier is South Australia's Chief Medical Officer and joins me now. Dr. Spurrier, welcome back to Radio National Breakfast.
5: Good morning.
2: How concerned are you about this outbreak and the way it's crossing borders right now?
5: Oh, absolutely. This is really very concerning to all of the chief health officers around Australia, and particularly as the majority of cases have been in Aboriginal and Torres Strait Islander people. And this is a disease that we haven't seen for decades, basically, because we've got a very good vaccine, and generally people have been very well vaccinated in Australia. So the occurrence of these old diseases really does concern us. Now, we've only got those 6 cases, but of course we don't want to wait until we get more cases. So we've been doing a lot of work putting in place plans for additional vaccine boosters for those people most at risk. And in addition to that, of course, we have a contact tracing team, and they have been very active working with local community controlled health services to identify cases and then do contact tracing interviews so that the close contacts are identified and all of those people receive antibiotics and also, of course, vaccination as well.
2: What have the vaccination rates been like for diphtheria in the APY lands? And I guess for our national listeners, APY lands are right up in the north, northwest of South Australia. What have the vaccination rates been like up there?
5: Yeah, so they have always been very, very high. I haven't got the exact rate because it changes from year to year, but Nunapa Health is the community-controlled health service there, and also the majority of babies are born in Alice Springs, so a lot of the vaccination does occur up in that part of Central Australia. But we've always had very high rates, and I think that's probably why we're in a good place at the moment and we haven't had more cases. We also have a very good vaccine distribution system in South Australia. We've got our own big distribution warehouse, and the team that distributes

0: all of those vaccines across the state sits with my team, so I'm pretty close to that. So Nunapa Health has really stepped in very quickly. We're giving them some additional dollars to help with that, and we are now working to get out some appropriate communication materials as well. But just one of the things that we will be doing in our state is offering all Aboriginal people a booster dose of the diphtheria vaccine if they haven't had one in the last 5 years, because of course people don't just stay in one location, they travel down to Adelaide to see family and friends, but we will definitely be prioritising those highest risk areas, which is the APY lands, but also we have Oak Valley, Yalata, smaller communities that don't sit within the lands, and then Ceduna, Unidata and Cooper Pedy as well.
1: Yeah, I wanted to ask you about that. The APY lands are a long way from some of the larger population centres, but people do have family and other connections with places like Ceduna, Port Augusta, Adelaide and elsewhere. How much concern is there that that may mean that the disease covers large distances quite quickly?
0: Well, look, I think that is the concern, but we do have time, and we do have existing vaccination networks, lots of partnerships with people. So I feel fairly confident that we'll be able to get the message out promptly and have those additional vaccines provided. And as a state, we do pretty well with our vaccines. I know there are people that question it since the pandemic, but in general, people in South Australia understand that prevention is much better than a cure. And we haven't really talked about the actual disease diphtheria because we don't see that anymore, but it can be very, very serious and in some cases life-threatening, because this particular bacteria produces a toxin that can attack parts of the body such as the heart and the nervous system.
1: Dr. Nicola Spurrier, thank you very much for joining me this morning. I appreciate it.
0: Thank you.
1: Dr. Spurrier is Chief Medical Officer of South Australia, one of the states which is taking action against this diphtheria outbreak. It's 19 to 7.
2: Hi, I'm Melissa Clark. On AM After 7, entrepreneurs and small business owners are warning tax changes will stifle innovation and drive away capital investment out of the country.
1: You're tuned in to Breakfast. In a few minutes, Warwick Hadfield will be here to update you on sport. But for right now, Luke is back for a quick look at the news. And Luke, the US president is being accused of approving a slush fund that could compensate his allies and could even see payments made to some of the January 6th rioters. What do we know?
3: Sally, if we look back to right at the start of the year, the US President Donald Trump and his two sons filed this lawsuit against the federal government, alleging the tax office, the Internal Revenue Service, had actually leaked their business and personal tax returns. So they were seeking $10 billion US dollars in compensation. At the start of the week, the president settled this case. And one part of this settlement that the US media is actually reporting this morning is that the IRS has agreed to permanently stop examining or prosecuting Donald Trump and his son's current tax issues. That is an extraordinary element in itself. But additionally, the Department of Justice has agreed to create a fund to compensate the victims of political weaponization. This fund is worth almost 1.8 billion US dollars. It's actually 1.776 billion to be precise. If that number rings any bells for any history buffs, 1776, the year that America gained independence from the British. So we have this enormous fund created on Monday to compensate victims of political weaponization. So who could qualify for such a claim? Well, here is what Democrats are saying.
4: Donald Trump is setting up a $1.7 billion political slush fund for the Proud Boys and the Oath Keepers and his other political lieutenants and hangers-on.
3: Jamie Raskin there, the lead Democrat on the House Judiciary Committee. This morning, the acting US Attorney General, Todd Blanche, faced questions from lawmakers about this fund, and he has refused to rule out money going to some of the people who were convicted for rioting at the Capitol on January 6, 2021, some of whom were convicted of assaulting police.
5: Will you ensure that none of this money goes to anyone convicted on the January 6th attack on the Congress?
6: Well, the commissioners will determine who is eligible to receive the money.
5: And who are the commissioners?
6: They're not named yet.
5: Who will name them?
6: I will, or the Attorney General will.
3: So this commission that he is talking about, the acting Attorney General, this five-member body that he says will act independently to oversee this fund, he's

0: as the Attorney General's office will appoint them. But Democrats are saying that that is just code for President Trump. So, Sally, what we've got here is this giant pool of money set to be controlled by Trump allies. And Democrats are really worried that it can be distributed to other supporters of the president, some of whom have been convicted of crimes. An extraordinary situation in the US.
1: Yeah, it's been getting lots of coverage in the major US papers. Luke, thank you for that. It's 16 to 7. We're now to the world of sport, and it's Good Morning Warwick Hadfield. Warwick, hello.
2: Hello, Sally.
1: In the AFL, preparations continue for Tasmania's entry into the competition, including a very disappointed Hawthorn being asked to leave the state, turn out the lights after 25 years of playing there.
2: Yes, Sally, look, there's yet to be a sod turned on the stadium at Macquarie Point, but the Hawks are claiming to be the poor sods at the moment. Poor financially, it would seem, too. That's after the confirmation yesterday. The Tasmania Devils, given their proper name, CEO Brendan Gale, he's got his way. Hawthorn out of the state, so his club can concentrate on winning local hearts and minds. Hawthorn to Launceston and, of course, North Melbourne to Hobart had been the AFL's go-to panacea for, 25 years for the aches and pains coming out of Tasmania about not having an AFL team despite being an Australian real state. But no more. Hawthorn is claiming to be unhappy for a lot of reasons about investment they'd made in the state, but no doubt the truest reason is having to find a new jumper sponsor. Of course, the word Tasmanian, for which the Tasmanian government pays $4.5 million a year to the club, sitting above the club crest. The AFL has also confirmed a substantial list of recruiting advantages to be given to the Devils to ensure they are competitive from the outset. That includes access to young Tasmanian male and female talent, teenagers. And for the men's team, the opportunity to bid for sons of Tasmanian-born players who've played 100 games elsewhere in the competition. And the tension immediately turns to the Revolt offspring, all three of Nick's sons playing local footy in Melbourne. But the oldest only 12, so a bit of time to go yet. And in the latest of the Scott Pendlebury excesses in the build-up to the weekend, the footy record will be renamed. All those youngsters hoping to make some pocket money over the weekend, instead of yelling out, footy record, here, get your footy record, they're going to be saying, get your Scott Pendlebury here. So,
1: There you go. That's an investment and a half, Warwick. Now, in football, a boost for Sydney FC ahead of this weekend's A-League men's grand final. Patrick Kisnorbo confirmed as coach for the next 3 years, locked in.
2: Yeah, look, he only took over temporarily after the sacking of Ufuk Tale 2 months ago. And then there were suggestions that departure would derail the Cove's final chances. Arp Contrario, they've not lost since under Kisnorbo. And yesterday the club announced he had been signed for the next 3 years. Like most Australian Association footballers, both as player and coach, he's had a peripatetic career. But it now includes... it has included in the past success at Melbourne City and now this with Sydney FC. And Football Australia is cost-cutting at the moment. Two successive losses in a row, but programs for the Socceroos, of course, who play the World Cup this year, and the Matildas untouched. And after 8 o'clock, the latest excesses, speaking of, on State of Origin, Sally.
1: Bring it on. Warwick, thank you for that.
2: Good on you, Sally.
1: That's Warwick Hadfield. It's 13 minutes to 7 on Breakfast. Startup founders are calling on the federal government to rethink ending the 50% capital gains tax discount over fears that it could cripple the sector. The newly proposed inflation indexation model, announced in the federal budget last week, has been called the most punitive tax treatment on startup equity in the Western world by some in the sector. Treasurer Jim Chalmers says the government will consult on the changes. And I'll speak during the program to the Assistant Minister for Science, Technology and the Digital Economy, Andrew Charlton. That'll be in this half hour. But first, Sam Meyer is the CEO and Principal Advisor at GovTech Australia. GovTech Australia represents emerging government technology leaders. And Sam's with me here in our Parliament House studio this morning. Welcome to Radio National Breakfast.
3: Thanks for having me, Sally.
1: Why is the sector so concerned about these changes?
3: I think it feels that, first of all, the new policy that's been announced in the budget is quite a blunt instrument. There's been very little consultation with the sector. Even on Insiders on Sunday morning, the Treasurer has said that he consulted with two bodies, but the sector's quite broad and quite wide. The startup sector particularly, the angel investor space within that as well.
1: What do you mean by that?
3: So the angel investors are the ones who put the small checks into startups, so our very kind of earlier stage companies. So

0: They tend to be investors, mums and dads. They will often be families and friends who are putting in, you know, small amounts of money, which together kind of give them a buffer to kind of start a business. So that group is quite a broad group. And then when we look at the startups themselves, so these brand new small businesses, they often are being started on a shoestring. So they're bootstrapped by whatever savings they might have. They're years until they might actually turn a profit. And it could be, you know, decades before they actually exit from those. And these are the things being caught up. And these are the people that are being sort of caught up and impacted by that.
1: There's been a viral campaign online using AI-generated images of Anthony Albanese, suggesting he's the new 47% co-owner of startups. Is that a bit misleading, given it's very unlikely anyone would pay 47% on a capital gain?
0: Yeah, so the meme game's been quite interesting, and it has got quite overwhelming. I think that there is some misunderstanding about what this policy actually means at the moment. And whilst we're going into a consultation process, we're still not even sure what that consultation process will look like. I think that it's just a response to people feeling unsure and uncertain and not knowing what's going to happen next.
1: But it's not broadly correct.
0: It's not broadly correct. There are some, and in some cases that will be the case. There is some grandfathering that we've been assured will happen. There's all sorts of other kind of, you know, parts to this policy. There's a lot of nuance to it, but at the moment it's not broadly understood.
1: What's the sector looking for from the government? I'll be speaking in a moment to the Minister Andrew Charlton, Assistant Minister for Science, Tech and the Digital Economy. He's listening in, I understand. What's your message?
0: So we want to engage with, you know, all sides of the argument here. So we want to engage with the government, with the crossbenchers, with the opposition. We're really looking for, I guess, some of those longer-term solutions, building an entire, something like an Innovation Act, a suite of policies that might actually move us from where we are now. Obviously, the government has made it quite clear they want a future made in Australia.

0: we are ready to build that future, but we just need to know where the kind of the boundaries are and the parameters and what we can do together to actually build that future.
1: The Treasury analysis says the current tax system overcompensates high growth investments and undercompensates low growth assets compared with the proposed inflation indexation model. Do you agree?
0: Look, I think that it's we've got two types of in this bill, and encapsulated in both of them, we've got sort of those passive assets, so property and the like, and then we have what we kind of tend to think of productive or active assets, which is sort of the small business sector. So I think that trying to treat them as the same is actually the problem. We need to have a separation of those two types. The government's come out and said quite clearly that they want to consult with us because small business is a unique situation. But if it's unique enough for them to be considering, you know, the consultation process, then it needed to be considered before the bill was formed. It needed to be in that architecture right from the beginning.
1: If amendments aren't made to the current policy, what's the implication for innovation in Australia briefly?
0: So we're hearing from the sector, and this is quite broadly, there is a lot of uncertainty at the moment. Certainly the investors are looking to, well, they've paused a lot of their activities. So they're sort of starting to look offshore to where they should be investing. Certainly we've got startup founders, people who either have existing businesses or are looking to start new businesses. They're starting to look at other jurisdictions. It's quite easy for, you know, IP and software companies, all of those kind of things, to move offshore. There are better, I guess, more advantageous policies in other jurisdictions. So there is that kind of movement we're already seeing.
1: Sam Maher, thank you so much for coming in this morning.
0: Thank you very much, Sally.
1: Sam Maher is the CEO and Principal Advisor at GovTech Australia. GovTech represents emerging government technology leaders. Well, let's get a response from government now. Staying with the issue, Andrew Charlton is the Assistant Minister for Science, Technology and the Digital Economy and joins me now. Andrew Charlton, welcome back to Breakfast.
2: Good to be with you.
1: You've heard directly there from a representative of the sector. How willing is the government to listen to this and make some appropriate changes from industry's perspective?
2: Well, first of all, let me say that the startups are really important in Australia. Our thriving startup sector is absolutely critical to our economy. You know, startups are Australians who have an idea, who risk their own money, often put their house on the line. They bring that idea to life with their own energy, and in doing so, they create jobs and innovation, which benefits us all. I think it's important to say from the outset that there is a lot in this budget that is positive for the startup sector. We have expanding access to venture capital in this budget. We have reforms to the R&D tax incentive in this budget. We have loss carryback reforms in this budget, and all of those things will benefit the sector. I think the second thing to say is that the claims that have been made and are flying around on the internet, though, are really factually incorrect. And let me explain why. Under the new regime, we are moving to shift the regime such that it taxes real gains instead of nominal gains. And those real gains will always be smaller than the nominal gains and often substantially smaller. So unlike what those claims and memes suggest, nobody is paying their full marginal tax rate on a nominal gain. We're shifting it to a real gain. And what that means in practice is that in some cases, on some asset classes, people will actually be better off under the new regime and be paying less tax. You know, if you had an apartment in some parts of Sydney, for example, there'll be plenty of instances where people would pay less tax under the new regime than they would have under the old regime. And I think this is a really crucial point to make, Sarah. And that's because what these claims and other claims out there are missing is that the government isn't taking away the CGT discount and replacing it with nothing. We are replacing that 50% discount with another kind of discount, a new kind of discount that is based on inflation. And depending on the circumstances of that investment, that discount might be more generous or it might be less generous than the old discount. But we're doing it because that new discount based on inflation levels the playing field. Now, I want to address Sam's point here directly. And that is that there is a very good point here that the startup sector is making.

0: when it's applied to startups, because the inflation uplift doesn't really work when there's a very, very small capital base.
1: So will you change that?
0: Well, this is what the Treasurer has said, that he recognised that not after the budget, he recognised it before the budget. In black and white in the budget, he put an example there showing that startups are different, and he's in the process of consulting on those changes.
1: On another issue, a group of young Australians under the age of 40 have written an open letter to the Prime Minister saying that removing the capital gains tax discount amounts to an ambush. Would the government consider scrapping the CGT changes on shares?
0: Well, I just want to make the same point again here, Sarah. I think what is being missed here is that we are not scrapping the 50% discount on capital gains and replacing it with nothing. We're taking away that 50% capital gains discount, which was a very blunt instrument, and we're replacing it with a different kind of discount based on inflation. So if you are investing in shares, you don't get no discount. You get a discount based on inflation, which means that we're only taxing the real gains. And in many cases, this is super relevant for people who invest in shares. In many cases, the new regime will be equally generous, and in some cases, more generous than the old regime. If you have bought shares and those shares have grown at less than twice the rate of inflation, you will be better off under the new regime, because we're not taking away the discount, we're replacing that discount with a new scheme. And the reason, I'll make one more point, Sarah. Over the last 20 years...
1: Sally with you, Minister.
0: The point I'll make over the last 20 years is that Australians have been reducing the amount of investments they make in shares as a proportion of Australians. And that is because these discounts have had the effect of making it more likely that people invest in housing.
1: But we see more young people in this space, don't we? All the figures show that.
0: We actually have a reduced proportion of Australians investing in shares over the last 20 years.
1: But
0: and
1: more young people.
0: And that's because the old regime was less generous towards shares than it was towards towards housing.
1: Andrew Charlton, thank you for your time this morning.
0: I appreciate that. Thank you.
1: Andrew Charlton is the Assistant Minister for Science, Technology and the Digital Economy. Coming up on AM with Melissa Clark, after the death of Kumanjayi Little Baby, Northern Territory child protection workers speak out, describing a broken system. And after 7.30, politics from all sorts of sides this morning. Infrastructure Minister Catherine King will be my guest after 7.30. Also the Shadow Health Minister Anne Rustin and Independent MP for Wentworth Allegra Spender will be my guests. Anne Rustin on the program yesterday, of course, we had Mark Butler, the Federal Health Minister, talking across a range of issues, but including this delay in price caps for in-home care in aged care. So all that and much more is headed your way. Stay tuned to Radio

0: ABC News. Good morning, I'm Simon Lauder. The US president says he'll reconsider a decision to halt fresh strikes on Iran in coming days if the regime in Tehran does not agree to a deal to formally end the war. Here's Middle East correspondent Matthew Doran.
1: Donald Trump claims he was just an hour away from launching attacks against Iran, shattering the six-week-old ceasefire when the leaders of Qatar, the UAE and Saudi Arabia urged him to hold fire. But he says it's a limited pause with consequences if Iran doesn't properly negotiate.
2: We may have to give him another big hit. I'm not sure yet. You'll know very soon.
1: Iran has warned any resumption of strikes would open up new fronts in the war, which started almost 3 months ago. Negotiations on issues such as control over the Strait of Hormuz and Iran's nuclear ambitions have led to a stalemate between Iran and the US. Matthew Doran, ABC News, Jerusalem.
0: Russian President Vladimir Putin has arrived in Beijing for high-level talks just days after US President Donald Trump's visit to the city. China correspondent Alison Horn reports.
3: This is President Putin's 25th visit to China, a pointed reminder to the US of Russia's close ties with Beijing and Mr. Putin's even closer personal relationship with China's President Xi Jinping. The Kremlin has already signalled it'll use today's bilateral meeting to push for more energy deals with China and to learn more of the conversations held between Donald Trump and President Xi during last week's US-China summit, which included discussions around the war in Ukraine. Alison Horn, ABC News, Beijing.
0: A Western Sydney business owner says there's widespread anxiety about proposed changes to the capital gains tax discount outlined in last week's federal budget. The Albanese government plans to overhaul the current 50% CGT discount, sparking a social media campaign and backlash from the small business sector. The government says the proposed changes won't affect most businesses, but Prashant Azizi, who owns a construction accountancy business in Parramatta, says the plan has left many in the sector alarmed.
4: Because like each business is sometimes they're just purchasing asset and there's going to be like sometimes depreciation, sometimes they're going to gain something on it. And then if you just remove the capital gain tax on that, so the CGT for 50%, so that's a big effect for each businesses. And we're all like scared what's going to happen next.
0: The Shadow Treasurer Tim Wilson will today formally unveil a new opposition campaign he says will back the small businesses of Australia. Here's political reporter Lexi Junawick.
5: In a speech to the National Press Club today, Mr. Wilson will unveil the opposition's Stand With Small campaign, which he says will get input from Australia's self-starters about how the economy can be restructured to empower the sector. He says a future coalition government will consult on a Small Business Act, which would include ensuring faster payments from government and big businesses, and a uniform definition of a small business. The campaign follows backlash from some within the small business community over the government's decision in the budget to change the capital gains tax discount.
0: An infectious diseases expert says a diphtheria outbreak affecting remote Aboriginal communities is a warning about gaps in vaccination coverage. There are more than 200 cases across the country, mostly in the Northern Territory, but also in Western Australia, South Australia and Queensland. Adelaide University's Adrian Estiman says while the infection risk is higher in some communities, there's been a broad drop in vaccination rates across Australia.
6: We need about 95% of all kids immunised against these infections. Unfortunately, over the last 3 or 4 years, it's dropped down to about 92%. And you think, well, that's not a huge drop, but it's enough to get these pockets now of outbreaks of measles and diphtheria occurring. So I think that's the overall sort of Australia-wide picture.
0: Independent Senator David Pocock says delays to the introduction of price caps on home care for older Australians may mean some are being ripped off. The price caps for services delivered under the Support at Home program were due to take effect in July. The government has delayed that, saying it wants to avoid locking in temporarily higher prices caused by the Iran war. Senator Pocock says urgent action is needed to bring costs down.
7: We're hearing some ridiculous stories. We're hearing, heard from someone who was charged $120 for a pack of smoothies that retail for $20. That means that older Australians are getting less for the money that they have for services that are there to actually ensure that they can stay at home safely.
0: More news is available anytime on ABC Listen. The Grattan Institute says Australia is wasting more than a

0: $1 billion a year building unwanted parking spaces in apartment developments. Here's Frances Dew.
1: A new report finds as many as 40% of parking spaces in Sydney and Melbourne apartment blocks sit empty each night. The Institute says off-street parking now accounts for around 13% of apartment floor space in those cities. It argues current planning rules are outdated, with many apartment households owning one car or none at all. The report says scrapping mandatory parking minimums would free up billions of dollars in construction resources and help deliver thousands more homes around the country.
0: Religious leaders have expressed their condolences to the family of former Governor-General and retired Anglican Bishop Peter Hollingworth, who has died at the age of 91. Kira Jones reports.
2: Peter Hollingworth was ordained in 1960. He was appointed Governor-General by then Prime Minister John Howard in 2001, but he stepped down less than 2 years later amid revelations he failed to remove alleged paedophile priests from the ranks in the 1990s when he was Archbishop of Brisbane. Anglican Archbishop of Brisbane Jeremy Greaves says while he notes Dr. Hollingworth's achievements, he acknowledges the deep regret for the past failings of the church. Archbishop Greaves says the Anglican Church of Southern Queensland apologises unreservedly to those who've suffered by its failure to respond with integrity and care when it was needed most.
0: The New South Wales Treasurer is set to issue a dire warning on the economic outlook due to inflation and the global oil shock, Gavin Coote reports.
3: In his first major speech ahead of next month's state budget, Treasurer Daniel Mookie will today warn of the ongoing economic impact of the Middle East conflict. He says the outlook for growth is much less optimistic since the half-year review that was put out 6 months ago. The economy is expected to grow just 1% the next financial year, down from an earlier forecast of 2.5%. Mr. Mookie says investment in renewable energy projects has provided a buffer and will ensure the state avoids a recession.
0: The University of Tasmania says it'll continue to search its records into autopsy specimens being retained without consent at its pathology museum. Between 1966 and 1991, 177 human remains were stolen from autopsies and given to the university's R.A. Rodder Museum of Pathology without the knowledge or consent of families. The Tasmanian Parliament has now apologised to relatives affected. University of Tasmania Deputy Vice-Chancellor for Health, Professor Graham Zoski, says the founder of the museum was involved.
4: So we will provide any records that we have in relation to these matters, and we continue to search those records to see if we have any additional information around that. It's our understanding that the primary person involved as a university employee was R.A. Rodder. R.A. Rodder is now deceased.
0: In sport, Arsenal has won soccer's English Premier League after Manchester City, the only team that could catch them, were held to a 1-1 draw by Bournemouth. It means the London club's 22-year wait for the Premier League title is over. City's result at Bournemouth leaves Arsenal 4 points clear at the top of the league. With more sport now, here's Chris Mitchell.
5: Collingwood's ruck Darcy Cameron has been cleared to return to face the Eagles in Scott Pendlebury's record-breaking AFL match on Saturday. Cameron had been battling an ankle injury and missed the Pies' clash with the Swans last week, but has returned to full training. The former Essendon captain Zach Merritt has thanked the fans for their patience as the Bombers prepare for their bottom-of-the-ladder clash against Richmond at the MCG on Friday. Essendon have just 1 win from 10 so far, and Merritt has told Fox Sports that he just needs the fans to stay that way.
6: I know the fans have been extremely patient and we're very grateful for their support, but hopefully they can just be a little bit more patient.
5: The Tigers have almost 20 players on their injury list ahead of that match, prompting concerns about the club's ability to field a team. Italy's Filippo Ganna won the Stage 10 time trial at the Giro d'Italia. Ben O'Connor was the best of the Australians. He came home in 11th. O'Connor is 5th in the overall classification, just under 3 minutes behind the race leader Afonso Eulalio. And the Australian Open winner Carlos Alcaraz will miss this year's Wimbledon tennis tournament because of his wrist injury.
0: In finance, Wall Street stocks have ended lower as chip makers and other tech stocks faced heavy selling. The Dow Jones Industrial Average and the S&P 500 both fell 0.7%. The Nasdaq lost 0.8%. Oil is trading down the global benchmark. Brent crude is at $110.80 US a barrel. The Australian dollar is lower. It's buying 71.1 US cents. The Australian share market is set to open lower later this morning. You're up to date with the latest ABC News.
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1: Good morning. Welcome to AM. I'm Melissa Clark in Canberra, coming to you from Ngunnawal country and acknowledging other custodians. A week on from the federal budget, where major changes to the tax system were announced for negative gearing, capital gains and trusts, the federal government is still trying to explain all the details. The changes were billed as addressing intergenerational equity to help younger people acquire their first home. But the proposal is the most extensive change to the tax system in years, and it's causing consternation among business operators and some young people, as Annie Guest reports.
2: Like other tech entrepreneurs, Leticia Ondrak lost income to co-found her AI startup. It's called Understanding Zoe, a platform that digests neurodivergency assessments and aids care coordination.
3: And I really believe that it is a business for good, built from here, and which will serves the entire world. So I just want to say that we attracted international capital. And when we did that, it was on the approach of the previous law and the previous agreements that were in place.
2: Leticia Ondrak says investors bank on their return when the startup is sold. So ditching the 50% discount on capital gains tax will deter financial backers.
3: We know capital follows the math, like where can we make the most? And as investors, they're really looking at this. And because their return depends on our exit, and our exit just got taxed harder than the same exit in another country, whether we think about Singapore, London, San Francisco. So then the capital will follow that.
2: And startups often pay their workers in company equity or shares. So the French migrant reckons tech workers will also be harder to attract.
3: And now the whole question is about, do we stay in Australia or shall those businesses move abroad?
2: Other small businesses are also worried. Sydney resident Aarti Agrawal founded Vivid Harta 3.5 years ago. It advises businesses on diversity and inclusion.
4: It feels like all the sacrifices for nothing, to be honest. Small business is the lifeblood of Australia. We're individuals or groups who have put our saved money to create business and to employ others or to offer services.
2: Intergenerational equity is a major aim of the tax reforms. 28-year-old Sydney tradie Shank Kiritaran is a renter who supports reining in negative gearing but doesn't think it or the CGT changes will make it easier to buy a house.
5: We still need to come up with pretty significant deposit to actually qualify to actually buy a house, and then obviously servicing that loan after you've actually bought the house is another issue.
2: You work as a rigger helping to install structural steel, and you also invest in the share market. How do you think the changes to capital gains tax will affect you there?
5: It absolutely destroys your will or incentive to invest in anything. Because at the end of the day, you're taking a risk investing in shares. You're taking people take risks investing in crypto. It's the same thing as housing.
2: He's increasingly sceptical about the budget's aim of intergenerational equity.
1: Annie Guest reporting there. Those concerns and that scepticism are a challenge for the government and also a political opportunity for the coalition. I spoke to our political reporter, Stephanie Boris, a short time ago. Steffi, as we just heard, one of the issues that people keep raising about the government's plans is why is the capital gains tax changes being applied not just to property investments but to all investments?
6: Yeah, Mel, so the government sold its budget as one that would address problems in the housing market. The changes would help boost supply, younger people could get into the housing market. The message was Australia's tax system had favoured investors and change was on its way. But in doing that, the changes to the capital gains tax discount are not just for selling an investment property. They're also going to apply to the profits made when you sell shares or when you sell a business. Currently, it's a 50% discount. The new scheme, the discount will be calculated according to inflation, and then a minimum tax rate of 30% will apply to those real capital gains. That's led to this backlash that we're hearing from businesses, particularly on social media. So the focus for the government initially, as I said, was around housing, but now what we're hearing is this keyword of distortion of the tax market. The Treasurer, Jim Chalmers, saying their changes are about applying a fairer, more neutral treatment to different kinds of assets. assets. The government's arguing that preferential treatment's currently given to people that make money from assets, first making an income, and that is what they want to change. So it's not just about housing, it's about more generally how other assets are taxed too.
1: Okay, one of the other concerns that's being raised consistently is the treatment of startups, given they often have a different approach to financing from other businesses. That's something the government is copping a lot of criticism from that sector as well.
6: Yeah, and we're seeing that, as I mentioned, on social media. That campaign's really gathering momentum. Businesses claiming Albanese will have a 47% stake in their company. Now, there is misinformation in that, Mel. The CGT changes only impact when a business sells, and the campaign gives this impression that businesses are going to be taxed every year 47%. That's not true. And that 47% rate will not be for all of the profits when a business sells. The fact is, one of the people even pushing this social media campaign said their focus was not whether most businesses would actually pay that level of tax. It was just about getting enough attention to create a conversation, which it definitely has done that. We've heard some tech founders speak out warning investment will head overseas if the tax system changes. And today we've gone old school. We've been talking about social media, but today a letter sent from young Australians under 40 that are running businesses in Australia. They say, in their words, they feel ambushed with what they claim is a massive tax increase. And they argue that the changes, sure, they should apply to investment properties, but not to other types of assets. Now, the tech sector, it is a higher risk, high return model. And the government has acknowledged that. Even from budget night, the Treasurer said that the government would consult with the tech sector, and that is currently underway. We do also have to note there are exemptions and different rules for small businesses. So those with a turnover of less than $2 million when they sell, these changes won't apply to them.
1: And Stevie, why is there so much confusion about the details? I mean, are there problems with the policies? Is it just the difficulty of selling such a big change? Is it the political fight that's taking place that's causing so much confusion and consternation?
6: Well, tax is confusing at the best of times,
1: absolutely,
6: right? And so these changes, yes, they are complex, and you can't sell them in a short social media video. And the government, the opposition, independents, everyone, all politicians, they rely on social media so heavily to sell things in this day and age. And we're seeing that, you know, social media backlash as well. So it is a complex task to try and explain something complex in such a short amount of time. The Treasurer, even before all of these details were released, he said, look, we do expect to have some level of a scare campaign here. The government is trying to push to get this change done ASAP. They want to introduce the legislation in the next sitting fortnight, which starts next Monday. The Senate won't have time to look at it until late June. But the idea here is the government wants to get this sorted as soon as possible so this reaction, you know, dies down. Looking at the opposition, they've obviously jumped on the criticism. They have already said they will not support any of these changes. And the Shadow Treasurer, Tim Wilson, will be at the press club today launching a new policy for small business. So that shows you where the coalition thinks it can pick up voters and those that are unhappy with what the federal government has announced.
1: Stephanie Boris there. And the Assistant Minister for Science, Technology and the Digital Economy, Andrew Charlton, has sought to explain how the new system will work. He's insisting it will help Australia's startup sector.
0: We are not scrapping the 50% discount on capital gains and replacing it with nothing. We're taking away that 50% capital gains discount, which was a very blunt instrument, and we're replacing it with a different kind of discount based on inflation. So if you are investing in shares, you don't get no discount. You get a discount based on inflation, which means that we're only taxing the real gains. And in many cases, this is super relevant for people who invest in shares. In many cases, the new regime will be

0: Australia is facing its biggest diphtheria outbreak since national records began more than three decades ago. More than 130 cases have been reported in the Northern Territory, where the government is investigating a death thought to be connected to the outbreak. There have been around 80 cases reported in Western Australia, and a handful of cases have now been recorded in South Australia and Queensland too. Tanya Dendrinos reports.
1: It's highly contagious and potentially deadly, and Australia's diphtheria outbreak is deepening. Dr. Milena Dalton is the head of immunisation and health system strengthening at the Burnet Institute.
2: The spread beyond the Northern Territory shows that this is not just a localised issue, and it highlights how quickly vaccine-preventable diseases can re-emerge when there are gaps in immunity.
1: Diphtheria can present as a respiratory infection or infect the skin. Dr. John Boffa is the Chief Medical Officer for Public Health at the Central Australian Aboriginal Congress, which delivers primary health care to around 17,000 people across Central Australia.
3: It is everywhere. It's all over the Northern Territory. It's in all communities. About a third of the cases in Darwin and two-thirds in remote areas, but it is everywhere. We've got to vaccinate our way out of this. The vaccine will work. It's effective. It's safe.
1: Dr. Boffa believes that message is cutting through. But when it comes to a workforce readily available to deliver those vaccines, he says the service is limited.
3: It'd be really helpful if some of the other states, the larger states, were able to give us some additional public health nurses for periods of even 2 weeks at a time. Would make a big difference.
1: Health Minister Mark Butler says the government is very concerned about the outbreak.
4: Well, this is the biggest outbreak we've seen literally in decades already, and it's only May. We've seen 10 times the average number of cases, particularly concentrated in Indigenous communities in the NT and WA.
1: Is the government going to be sending any additional nurse practitioners into the NT or encouraging other states and territories who have capacity to do so?
4: Well, I've said to the NT government and also to the Aboriginal controlled medical sector in the NT, we're open to considering all requests. We're deeply concerned, as I know they are, about getting this outbreak under control.
1: Professor Rainer McIntyre heads the biosecurity program at the Kirby Institute at the University of New South Wales. She says national vaccination rates for most vaccines have fallen since 2020, including for the combination vaccine for diphtheria, whooping cough and tetanus, a factor she believes has played a role in the current outbreak.
5: I do think the falling vaccination rates, so having more people who are incompletely vaccinated, and you do get waning of immunity from the diphtheria vaccine, as well as vaccine hesitancy that is caused by all the misinformation and disinformation that's spreading.
1: She says a holistic approach is required, not just to increase access to health services, but also to improve confidence in vaccines and reduce hesitancy across the country.
0: Tanya Dendrinos. The abduction and alleged murder of Kumanjayi little baby saw an outpouring

0: vaccines and reduce hesitancy across the country.
1: Tanya Dendrinos. The abduction and alleged murder of Kumanjayi little baby saw an outpouring of national grief, community unrest and political uproar. But it's the child protection system that has found itself under intense scrutiny as the Northern Territory government moves to rush through new laws. Former child protection workers from the NT are now speaking out about why the system is broken and how these proposed changes, they say, may do more harm than good. Alex Marwick has the story.
2: My journey started off as a kinship carer.
0: Peter Lee Colmanolis's experience looking after the children of extended family members led her to become a child protection worker in the Northern Territory.
2: I felt very much unsupported, and I figured the only way to help the system was to join the system.
0: But Peter Lee says the Territory Government's new child protection laws, tabled last week in response to the alleged murder of 5-year-old Kumanjayi little baby, will only create more harm for Aboriginal kids in a system she believes is broken. The sweeping

0: homes. Peak Indigenous groups across the Northern Territory say they're alarmed by the proposed laws, which they had no input into, despite Aboriginal children making up roughly 90% of children taken into care. There's a collective concern that the changes may see a reduction in kinship placement. But Territory Minister for Child Protection Robin Carl rejects this.
1: My response is the only thing that matters is the safety of the child. And if it's not possible to find somebody that can be placed, the child can be placed with that is either their family or part of their kinship group safely, and I absolutely emphasise that, safely, securely and with stability, then you need to actually focus on what's best for the child.
0: Another former senior child protection worker in Alice Springs, who's requested to remain anonymous, says the decision to stand down three child protection workers after Kumanjay little baby's body was found was a knee-jerk reaction. Sarah, which is not her real name, says she shares Peter Lee's concerns about proposed changes to the territory's child protection laws.
2: I think that there are a lot of complexities to the situation, and when you know there are rash decisions made without consultation, we often then find that then there's problems later down the track because it hasn't had, you know, all of the right minds looking at what could go wrong or what the repercussions might be.
0: Minister Carl has also announced a review into the events around the alleged murder of the five-year-old, in addition to the legislative changes. She's publicly said that there is a reluctance to remove children from dangerous situations over a fear of another stolen generation. Peter Lee says change in the Territory's child protection system is needed, and it's about supporting families better and investing in things like housing, education, health and community services.
3: And I don't feel like the department was utilising the new framework very well, and it was poor practice.
0: Stakeholders were given 1 week to make a submission regarding the new laws. In a response from Robin Carl's office, the Child Protection Minister said that the proposed amendments would absolutely not remove the Aboriginal child placement principle. Instead, it would be part of a universal principle, ensuring decisions are made in the best interests of every child, regardless of background. The Department of Children and Families did not respond to the ABC's questions.
4: Alex Barwick. The head of the World Health Organization says he's deeply concerned by the outbreak of Ebola in the Democratic Republic of the Congo as the number of infections and deaths continues to rise. Here's Europe correspondent Elias Kluwer.
5: Near the epicenter of the Ebola outbreak in the Democratic Republic of Congo, workers are racing to build more makeshift treatment centres. At least 500 people have been infected with the Bundibugyo variant of the Ebola virus, and over 130 people have died from the disease since the first case was recorded less than a month ago. 6 tonnes of medical equipment has recently arrived in the DRC to help address the epidemic. Fatima Tafida is helping coordinate the World Health Organization's response.
6: So far, we've delivered 18 tonnes of emergency supplies to set up treatment centres, protect our health workers, and a lot of respiratory products as well.
5: The virus has now spread across borders too, with cases and deaths recorded in neighbouring Uganda. Rwanda has shut its southern border with the DRC. In Switzerland, the World Health Organization convened a meeting on Monday where Director General Tedros Adhanom Ghebreyesus gave an update on the spread of the virus.
7: Beyond the confirmed cases, there are more than 500 suspected cases. These numbers will change as field operations are scaling up.
5: There is no approved treatments for the Bundibugyo variant of the virus, but a vaccine used for a different strain is showing some evidence of protection. Ebola often presents as a flu and is treatable if detected early. So the WHO believes education will be the best way to treat and prevent the disease. But that won't be easy. The Democratic Republic of Congo is in the throes of a bloody civil war, and the epicentre of the outbreak, Ituri, is one of the most dangerous provinces in the country, so access for health workers is difficult. The Deputy Medical Director of Medicine Sans Frontières, Dr. Philippa Bull, says she's extremely concerned about the potential for a large-scale and deadly epidemic, given the logistics and safety challenges. She spoke to me from MSF's headquarters in Geneva.
8: There's ongoing conflict in the area. There are, you know, millions displaced from their homes. And

0: It's an area that's already extremely under-resourced in terms of healthcare. So that really, of course, further complicates the identification, the follow-up, and the isolation of cases.
1: An outbreak in 2018 in the Democratic Republic of Congo had similar issues around community access and safety. In that epidemic, over 2,200 people died. This is Elias Kluwer in London, reporting for AM.
2: And briefly in finance, Wall Street stocks have ended lower amid mounting concerns about inflation and the lack of a peace agreement between the US and Iran. And the Australian dollar is lower. It's buying 71 US cents. And that's AM for this morning. I'm Melissa Clark. It's 7:30. Good morning to you, Sally Sara.
3: Thank you, Mel, and good morning. This is Radio National Breakfast. The top stories we're following this morning, the aged care sector is responding to the federal government's decision to delay the implementation of price caps on in-home care services. I'll speak with the Shadow Minister, Anne Rustin, shortly. Independent MP Allegra Spender has campaigned for tax reform, but will she support the government's controversial changes? And after eight, Australia's grim death toll from domestic violence has risen over the past week. Victorian campaigner Delia Donovan joins me to discuss whether funding and resources are going to the right places. Now, the weather for the major centres today, if you're in Sydney, you have a sunny day ahead, mostly sunny and a top of 20 degrees today. Newcastle, shower or two and 19. Wollongong, mostly sunny and 19 degrees. Melbourne, shower or two and 17. Albury-Wodonga will be partly cloudy and 16 degrees. Brisbane, sunny for you and 24. Cairns, mostly sunny and 29. Townsville, also mostly sunny and 29 degrees. In Perth, mostly sunny and 25 degrees. Broome, possible shower and 28. Adelaide, shower or two and 20. Hobart, partly cloudy in Hobart today and 15 degrees. Canberra, after quite a bit of rain, it will be partly cloudy today and 16 degrees. Darwin, mostly sunny and 33. And beautiful day in Alice Springs today. It will be mostly sunny and 18 degrees. Now, Luke is back with the news. Luke, good morning again.
4: Morning, Sally. We're going to start with the diphtheria outbreak, the worst in Australian history. There are more than 130 confirmed cases in the Northern Territory, including one suspected death. There are cases elsewhere too, almost 80 in WA's Kimberley region, up to 5 in Queensland and 6 in South Australia. South Australia's Chief Medical Officer, Dr. Nicola Spurrier, told us earlier that all Aboriginal people in the state were being offered a vaccine booster shot if they hadn't had one in the last 5 years, with particular attention on the state's far northwest.
5: We will definitely be prioritising those highest risk areas, which is the APY lands, but also we have Oak Valley, Yalata, smaller communities that don't sit within the lands, and then Ceduna, Unadatta and Cooper Pedy as well.
4: Turning to news overseas. Just a few days after Donald Trump's trip to China, the Russian President Vladimir Putin has landed in Beijing for a two-day visit with Chinese leader Xi Jinping. Mr. Xi and Mr. Putin will hold a bilateral meeting later today, with the trip coinciding with the anniversary of a 2001 friendship treaty between the two nations. Former British defence attaché to Moscow, John Foreman, told us the timing was likely a coincidence, but still a big win for Beijing.
6: I don't think China's sad to be seeing the leaders of the free world, the President of the United States, and then the leader of Russia, President Putin, come to Beijing to meet with him. And China, I think, has been presenting this very much as a diplomatic win for them as a great power to be seen on the world stage discussing global issues.
4: To the Democratic Republic of Congo, where the Ebola death toll has now climbed to above 130 people, with more than 500 people suspected to have contracted the virus. It's a significant jump from yesterday's figures, which were below 400, and yet authorities believe the true number is much higher. Elsewhere, the US vice president has refused to rule out government funds being paid to convicted participants of the January 6 Capitol riots. The Justice Department is creating a nearly $1.8 billion fund for people who claim to be victims of political weaponization as part of a settlement between the Trump family and the tax office. Democrats and other critics have labelled it a presidential slush fund that will benefit Donald Trump's allies. J.D. Vance this morning was asked to rule out payments to convicted January 6 rioters.
7: So why not rule out giving them taxpayer-funded money?
8: Well, Caitlin, what I said is we're going to look at everything case by case.
7: But why not rule it out?
8: Because, Caitlin, there are people who I don't know their individual circumstances, and I don't rule things out categorically when I know nothing about a person's individual circumstances. We're not making commitments to give anybody money. We're just making commitments to look at things case by case.
4: And lastly, Sally, I think Evan Lucas will have my head if I don't mention this story.
9: This is the scene in a pub in North London. They are celebrating. These are Arsenal fans celebrating the news that they have won the Premier League title.
4: Arsenal has won that title for the first time since 2004 after Manchester City, the only team that could catch them, were held to a 1-1 draw by Bournemouth. Incredible scenes. Exactly what you expect from a British pub at this time of day.
3: I thought that was a reaction to something incredible happening on the stock market. I wasn't sure. So there you go. Go Arsenal. Thank you very much for that, Luke. It's 26-8.
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11: It's the global sporting contest that's supposed to unite humanity. 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So are the US hosts ready to showcase the beautiful game? And will the world feel welcome?
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3: You're listening to Breakfast, and the government is continuing its sales pitch on contentious tax reform proposals outlined in the budget last week. It's also managing global supply chain challenges caused by the Iran war, announcing this week it's secured shipments of jet fuel from China and fertiliser from Brunei. Catherine King is the Minister for Infrastructure, Transport, Regional Development and Local Government and joins me now. Minister, welcome back.
12: Lovely to be with you, Sally.
3: Is the government surprised by the backlash to the budget, particularly over capital gains tax changes?
12: Well, I think we always said when you're trying to make big changes and big important changes to assist people into housing, there are always going to be people who are concerned about those changes and who will air those. And so I think it is going as we expected it to do. We'll introduce legislation into the parliament, work our way through that as we usually do in our systematic way. We've been out there explaining the changes to people. I think that there's been a bit of misinformation, which again is unexpected, particularly driven some of it by our opponents. But we think when you're trying to do big, hard changes and big reforms, these are the sorts of things, and it's our job to go out and explain them to people, to sell it to people. And I think it's to be expected that there will be people and commentary about from people who are concerned about those changes.
3: As part of this, we've seen an open letter from Young Australians to the Prime Minister. We've seen the Prime Minister subjected to a number of memes online, particularly using the figure of 47% as if the Prime Minister is a partner in some start-up businesses. How is the government countering this?
12: Well, obviously, we've seen those as some clever people doing clever things, as they will do.
3: Have they got it wrong?
12: On social media. No, yeah, they have got it wrong. I think there's been a number of other people, including ourselves, but economists coming out and saying that, there's not, including the person who created the meme in the first place, that there's not a lot of fact in there. But what it's trying to do is draw an issue that the government is well aware of in relation to startups and the tech industry in particular. The Treasurer has been very, very clear all the way along that we are aware of the issue. We're trying to work out a way. We don't want to disincentivise startups, particularly in the tech industry that's got such great potential here in Australia. So he's been sitting down with the sector trying to work our way through how do you actually ensure that we continue to incentivise the startups. And so whilst there's clever memes, there's also a bit of mistruth and misinformation in those. And of course, we'll counter that at every opportunity as we can.
3: Minister, was the government aware of these challenges for startups prior to the budget?
12: Yeah, well, I think the Treasurer has said really clearly he was meeting with them beforehand. Like, it's complex when we've got a complex tax system and that a range of different people use opportunities within the tax system in different ways. So trying to do what we have to do is to do blanket rules in the tax system, trying to make sure that they don't have negative consequences on sectors that we're trying to incentivise. So the Treasurer had been meeting before the budget with the tech sector. We've given them assurances that we'll work our way through this, and that's what we're doing, which is what a responsible government does when it's trying to make changes.
3: So if the government and the Treasurer were aware of these issues surrounding startups prior to the budget, why wasn't this issue fixed prior? Why was it included in the budget?
12: Again, it'll be a legislative fix, so it's how the legislation works, and that's what the government is in the process of consulting over at the moment. So, as I said, when you make big changes and changes

0: that are incentivising or trying to get the opportunity for more young people across the country to be able to get into housing. And that's what the focus of the government is on this. Of course, that when they're complex rules, you can't, you know, carve out different sectors when you're trying to make blanket change. We have to do that through consultation in the way in which the legislation's drafted. So we're undertaking that consultation now.
1: Are you concerned that some startups, some innovators, some investors may take their ideas and their capital overseas?
0: We're always concerned about making sure that there are the opportunities here in Australia for the tech sector in particular to innovate and continue to stay here in Australia. Australia is a good, stable democracy, good, stable economy, lots of advantages over many other places in terms of investing, and we want to make sure that continues, and I think that's been the focus of the Treasurer at the same time as we are trying to fix what has been decades-old anomaly, which has created the circumstances where young people just are not getting a fair go in the housing market.
1: Still on the budget, the Coalition has proposed placing 80 cents of every mining windfall dollar into a Future Generations Fund to be invested in nation-building infrastructure, with one quarter of that to be invested in regional areas. Is that a policy idea that Labor would consider?
0: Well, we're already investing billions of dollars in regional infrastructure, whether it's through our road, rail and land infrastructure program or whether it's through community infrastructure. We've invested over $1.7 billion in the term that we've been in government, including additional funding in this budget, and that's been important to do. I'm always a bit sceptical about what any of the sort of National Party deals they may have done on community infrastructure. We haven't seen a lot of that community infrastructure in the past. Go to Labor seats, frankly, and I'm always pretty sceptical about the way in which they think the regions work. There are lots of regions that are Labor seats, and their history over a long period of time has been pork barrelling into National and Liberal Party seats. So be careful what you wish for is what I would say with anything proposed by the National and Liberal Party when it comes to community infrastructure in the regions.
1: Catherine King, thank you for joining me this morning.
0: Good to be with you, Sally.
1: Catherine King is the Minister for Infrastructure, Transport, Regional Development and Local Government. You're listening to Breakfast, staying with federal politics. Anne Rustin is the Shadow Minister for Health, Aged Care and also Shadow Minister for Sport and joins me now. Anne Rustin, welcome back to Breakfast.
2: Thanks, Sally. Good morning.
1: The Health Minister, Mark Butler, was on Breakfast yesterday and he delayed the implementation of price caps on in-home care services, he said, because of a concern that the Middle East war was making prices too volatile to get the price caps right. Do you accept that explanation?
2: Look, I am getting a little bit sick of every time something goes wrong because of a policy failure or a policy implementation failure. This government and this minister always finds somebody else to blame. The government has known for a long time the concern around the lack of information that the sector has been saying is causing them problems because of all of the red tape and that is being plied onto them. And then to come out yesterday at the last minute, giving the sector no certainty at all for the last 12 months and, 5 minutes to midnight, he actually backflips. So I'm sorry, I don't accept at all that this is the fault of somebody else. This is the fault of poor implementation of a policy by government.
1: Do you accept that if they get the price caps wrong, they can actually become a default minimum rate rather than a cap?
2: Look, absolutely, and that has been the concern that's been being put forward by the sector, is that as soon as you put in a cap that's not properly managed and doesn't have the right settings behind it, everybody will just go straight to the cap and you'll see increases in prices. And absolutely, we've known that for a very long time. So why the government had to wait until yesterday to tell the sector, who have been very worried about the impact this is likely to have on their ability to provide affordable services to the people that they support, is just ridiculous that he would be blaming the war in the Middle East.
1: The delay in price caps came after the government dumped a decision that saw at-home aged care recipients previously charged for showers and still currently dressing and continence care. The government says it's listening and acting on feedback for aged care. Should it be praised for its responsiveness, in your view?
2: I'm not going to give government any credit for something that they knew right from the get-go was going to be a problem. We raised this during hearings. We raised this when the bill was being brought through the parliament. The sector has been crying out, saying this is so unfair and causing so many problems. And eventually they come to the table and decide that they're actually going to fix up a problem that they created themselves. Now, I'm not going to congratulate them, but I am very relieved that they have.

0: have seen the error in the original implementation and have fixed it.
1: Just lost the line there briefly. And Rustin, can you still hear me there?
0: Yes, I can.
1: Oh, we have. We've got you back. Did the government move too slowly on these reforms, and should it consider slowing down its NDIS reforms to avoid a similar outcome?
0: Well, we are very, very concerned about the government's ability to put in place the reforms. I mean, we have seen so many issues come out of the implementation of the Aged Care Act that we would hate to see the 760,000 older Australians who are on the NDIS go through the same pain and anguish that we've seen all the older Australians go through who've been on home care packages, particularly in relation to the reassessment. I mean, we have seen an algorithm with no human override be used to reassess older Australians when they've moved from home care packages into the supported home program. If the government's intending to do that for the 760,000 people who are on the NDIS by the 1st of January 2028, I am very sceptical about their ability to do it without causing incredible harm and anxiety to that community.
1: On Radio National Breakfast, I'm speaking with the Shadow Minister for Health and Aged Care, Anne Rustin. Yesterday we had your South Australian Senate colleague, Andrew McLaughlin, on the program. He was raising concerns about the Liberal Party and others, the prospect of trying to out One Nation, One Nation. Let's have a listen.
2: There are many that look to the rhetoric of One Nation and seek to replicate it. That is not the Liberal way. We are a party of the centre-right, but founded on core foundations of care for the individual and wanting them to meet their aspirations, and that includes compassion and humility.
1: Do you agree with his comments, sir?
0: I think Australia is a fair nation, and I think that one of the things that that we built our party on was fairness and making sure that every Australian had the chance to be able to realise the reward for their efforts, to make sure that they took their personal responsibility, but they were rewarded for working hard. And I do think that the core values that underpin the Liberal Party and the National Party are values of fairness.
1: Does that fairness apply to permanent residents as well, who pay tax and under Liberal proposals would be denied access to some government payments?
0: Look, I want to make sure that I reassure your listeners that that anybody who is currently in Australia so will not be affected by any of these changes.
1: And but others will in the future.
0: But when anybody new applies to come to Australia, they will know the rules under which they come to Australia. So I think that is very, very fair, that people are aware of what they're getting themselves into. If they want to come to Australia, they come under the rules that are in place at that time. But I just want to reassure every single person in Australia that the changes do not apply to them.
1: Was Shadow Cabinet consulted on those proposals?
0: Look, I would never make any public comment about anything that goes to Shadow Cabinet or doesn't go to Shadow Cabinet. And I don't think you would expect me to.
1: Were you aware of these proposals prior to Angus Taylor's speech being formulated?
0: I was obviously well aware of everything. I'm in leadership and I'm well aware of many things that occur. And certainly, I support the leader's budget in a reply speech. I think it was a very good budget in reply speech, and it was very pro-aspiration in comparison to what we heard from Jim Chalmers on Tuesday night. But the budget in reply was delivered in the same way that every budget in reply has always been delivered. And I was very, very pleased that the leader mentioned a policy that was in my area, the decision by the government to remove the private health insurance rebate for over 65s, because that was tremendously important for the people that I represent, and I think it's a terrible decision. So, but the budget in reply was done in the same way as budget in reply speeches are always done.
1: Let's just revisit the question just so that I understand clearly what you're saying. Were you aware of this proposal to deny permanent residents in the future some government payments? Were you aware of that prior to the speech being formulated?
0: Look, as I said, I'm not going to provide you with a commentary about what goes, what is discussed in leadership or what's discussed in Shadow Cabinet. All I can tell you, there was nothing out of the ordinary about the way the policies and the positions that were put forward on Thursday night in the budget and reply speech, they were done in the same way as they have always been done.
1: Anne Rustin, thank you very much for joining me this morning on Radio National Breakfast.
0: My pleasure. Thanks, Sally.
1: Anne Rustin is the Shadow Minister for Health

0: Aged Care and the Shadow Minister for Sport and Senator for South Australia. Well, the government's efforts to convince Australians its proposed overhaul of the rules for negative gearing, the capital gains tax discount and trusts, will make the system fairer. Allegra Spender is the independent member for Wentworth and joins me now. Allegra Spender, welcome back to Breakfast.
1: Thank you for having me.
0: You've called for tax reform for a long time. Do you support the tax changes in the federal budget?
1: So I think we need to rebalance the tax system. And I think, let's be honest, you know, since the Henry Review, there have been calls for tax reform. And I think, you know, at the moment we have a tax system that is too reliant on wages from young people in particular. And I think it's not sustainable in an ageing population. And honestly, I also don't think it is fair. Because what you see, and this is, it's quite a startling fact, if you see two households, both on 100 grand, and a retired household pays on average half the tax of a young working age household. When the young working age household has, you know, obviously, you know, almost always lower, higher HECS debts, more likely to be renting, less likely to own their own home, more likely to be under pressure with children and other things. So I do think we need to rebalance the tax system. You know, the government has put forward a bunch of proposals. I'm going through this at the moment, you know, with my community, getting a lot of expert advice. And the piece I always say to the government is, if you are going to increase taxes, you need to give all of that back as lower marginal tax rates, because that's actually going to really help young people. So that's what I'm working through at the moment.
0: In your own tax white paper, you favoured a 30% capital gains tax discount, but you didn't propose to exempt shares or making any special accommodations for startups. Did you underestimate those issues?
1: Look, I think I probably did. And, you know, that's why I put it forward, a white paper, was actually to say, look, here's some proposals. What do you think? And, you know, what we got, and it was really deliberate to say, you know, I want on feedback on this, because tax reform is really hard. And until you actually put things concretely on the table, you don't really understand, you know, some of the unintended and intended consequences. Personally, I think that we should, you know, I think that the Henry Review recommended a 40% reduction in the CGT. Sorry, 40% discount on CGT. I think, you know, in retrospect, looking at my own proposal, I think that's a more reasonable level. And so that's personally where I think that would be a reasonable level at the CGT.
0: You're now saying that the implications for startups need to be urgently addressed. Do the tax cuts for startups that were included in the budget not go far enough in your view? And what should be done instead?
1: Look, I think the budget had some very good things for the startup sector, and I think that's really important. But I think it's the way that the government has structured this capital gains tax discount, which is based on sort of indexing of capital over time, that really doesn't work for businesses with low capital costs to start with. And that applies very much to the tech sector, but it also applies to, say, if you're a service, service company such as a tourist operator, or, you know, in those other types of businesses. So I think this is the area that I think is most important to focus on, is how do you get, you know, it's really hard to start and grow a business. And that's true if you're a sort of tech startup, but that's true of many other businesses. You put your, you know, blood, sweat and tears, you take enormous risk, you often don't get a salary for a number of years. And so those things are, you know, it's really hard, and you don't get compensated for that. So I don't think at the moment these rules are right for not just startups, but also for businesses. And I think, you know, for people growing businesses. So I think the government needs to move on that. I'm talking to lots of different people and saying, what are the different options here?
0: On Radio National Breakfast, I'm speaking with the independent member for Wentworth, Allegra Spender. Do you think it's appropriate for young people who invest in ETFs or shares to pay more tax on their gains?
1: So I think this is a really tricky issue. And so, you know, you look at people are trying to build up wealth, and, you know, young people in particular are trying to build up wealth. And as, you know, because they're trying to build up financial security, and they are struggling compared to previous generations. And you genuinely, let's look at it. If you look at households over the age of 65 up until sort of the 10 years to 2016, those households grew their wealth by around 50%. Young people grew their wealth. Young households pretty much went nowhere. So we have seen this wealth divide really grow between the different generations. But then the question is, look, how can you help young, what is the best way to help young people build up their wealth? And at the moment, There's a capital gains tax discount, which they benefit from, but only 8% of the capital gains tax discount benefit actually goes to young people, people under 40. The vast majority of that discount goes to older people. So my question, and I keep on coming back to this, is like, can we lower marginal tax rates? Because most young people, you know, they can start building their wealth through their wages. If you can actually, you know, start reducing some of that marginal tax rate on their wages, which is one way that they is open to all of them, is that a better way to help actually young people build up their wealth than, you know, give some really generous capital gains tax discounts, which benefit on overwhelmingly not their age group?
0: Allegra Spender, thank you very much.
1: Thank you.
0: Allegra Spender is the independent member for Wentworth in Sydney. Political correspondent Tom Crowley has been listening. And Tom, it sounds like the government is willing to move on concerns of startups about capital gains tax changes. What could that look like, and why didn't they take action beforehand?
2: Yes, there's been a little bit from both Andrew Charlton and Catherine King when you've spoken to those two representatives from the government this morning, suggesting, oh, actually, the government knew about these startup issues all the way along and were always committed to working through it. I'm not really sure why we have to play these games. Yes, there was some mention of startups in the budget papers, but pretty clearly this is an issue, the ferocity of which has taken the government by surprise, and they pretty quickly said that they're willing to do something about it. The basic point, I think, for startups in particular, is that businesses that have been around for a long time have something of a larger cost base, and I guess maybe to put it really simply, more deductions that are available to them that can ameliorate the sort of capital gains tax they're paying in the short term. And startups, maybe it looks a little bit different if you're starting from zero, so whether the government can sort that out. Andrew Charlton suggesting pretty clearly that there was an appetite for the government to do that in some way. Allegra Spender, though, seems to be talking about broader issues of business cost basis, and there are lots of really complicated things going on in this space. Interesting to hear her admission that she probably didn't cotton on to this very clearly as well in her white paper. It's fair to say, I think, that the Tech Council and some of the groups that normally advocate for startups and the tech sector probably weren't saying this very clearly either. They were at the Economic Roundtable way back last year. It doesn't sound like these issues were canvassed in detail. In a sense, that's how tax reform works. You always start off, I guess, everyone was thinking about housing, and then you get this hot pocket of reaction, and then you're forced to kind of redesign. And there's nothing necessarily wrong with that. The question, I think, is can the government manage to both fix the issue with the sector, but also how much of the damage has been done with these memes? Because there's this conflation of the issue of startups, also then with the issue of young people investing in shares, and that's where a lot of people, even if they're not in the startup sector, might fear that this applies to them. And this meme that's going around about Anthony Albanese being a 47% co-owner of every small business, nonsense in the sense that the number 47, well, no one is paying, that's the top marginal tax rate, no one is paying that amount because the capital gains tax discount is still a discount on the real gains. So I think, I think Catherine King was suggesting, I hadn't seen this, that even the founder of the meme had said that maybe that was wrong. But, these things spread a long way and they just create this sense, I think, that there has been an awakening of a class of Gen Z aspirational voters. Tim Wilson at the National Press Club today sees opportunity to turn them into Liberal voters. It is a little bit of a tricky one for the government to grapple with, and it's a distraction from both the housing and the intergenerational dimensions of this, which is what the government wants to be talking about.
0: And Tom, I also spoke to Coalition frontbencher, Shadow frontbencher Anne Ruston this half hour. Doesn't exactly sound like Shadow Cabinet was brought in on Angus Taylor's migration plan.
2: This is one of those beautiful questions where, people are very happy to talk about Shadow Cabinet processes if they're giving the easy answer that you want to hear. I think if it had been a yes, it would have been very easy to say yes. But Anne Ruston, not able to say that Shadow Cabinet had gone through plans to deny permanent residents and other visa holders access to the welfare system and the NDIS. She said, I'm aware of many things that occur, but wasn't clear on whether even outside of a normal Shadow Cabinet process, she was aware of this particular thing that was about to occur. I think in general, Andrew McLaughlin yesterday on the program was probably the lone voice of moderates who's speaking loudly in public about this at the moment within the party room. But all of the other moderates, I think, are probably broadly uncomfortable about the tone with which the party is talking about migration, but understand the threat that One Nation poses, understand what's happened to their primary vote, and they see it in every poll, and are willing to let Angus Taylor play this hand out and see whether he can recapture some of that vote with the way that he's talking. And that's why they're, I suppose, towing that line. But you could hear Anne Rustin's concern, her eagerness to emphasise grandfathering, that any current permanent residents would be grandfathered out of these changes, speaks to the concern that some moderates and urban liberals have about how this would play.
0: Tom, thank you. And we'll be covering also tomorrow this speech. We'll be hearing some of it today from Tim Wilson, the Shadow Treasurer at the National Press Club today. We'll bring you some analysis tomorrow. Coming up, state and federal governments are under pressure to act on domestic violence as the deadly toll continues to rise around the country. I'll speak with the CEO of Domestic Violence New South Wales. And farmers in some parts of the country are battling a growing plague of mice. After eight, I'll speak with an agronomist and farmer in Geraldton in Western Australia about the situation there. Right now, it's news time. It is 8 o'clock.
3: ABC News. Good morning, I'm Simon Lauder. A group of 40 business owners under the age of 40 have written an open letter to the Prime Minister calling for a rethink of the changes to capital gains tax. Political reporter Isabella Tolhurst has more.
4: In an open letter to Prime Minister Anthony Albanese, 40 young founders and CEOs argue the government's latest budget, which the Treasurer says will help young Australians, is in fact an ambush on aspiration. They say they support measures that make it easier for young Australians to buy a home, including changing the CGT discount for investment properties. But they argue applying that change to other assets like shares will do nothing to improve housing and only sucks the hope from business. The government says it's consulting with startups before the legislation is introduced to Parliament in the next sitting fortnight.
3: An epidemiologist says overcrowded housing is a likely factor in a diphtheria outbreak affecting mostly remote Aboriginal communities. More than 200 cases of the disease have been reported across Australia so far, mostly in the Northern Territory, but also in Western Australia, South Australia and Queensland. Adelaide University's Adrian Esterman says the disease is likely spreading in settings where there's close physical contact.
5: The main thing is not to get panicked or get really worried. This is not going to be spreading around the country. This is mainly occurring in these remote Aboriginal communities, which is not a good thing, obviously, but for the general population, it's not a major worry. They don't have those routes of transmission you're seeing in these remote communities.
3: The Anglican Church of Australia has acknowledged survivors of sexual abuse in reflecting on the death of former Governor-General and Archbishop Peter Hollingworth. Dr. Hollingworth has died at the age of 91, as Kira Jones reports.
6: Peter Hollingworth was elected Archbishop of Brisbane in 1990, later stepping down from that role to become Governor-General in 2001. He was known for his advocacy on social justice and for people experiencing poverty. Dr. Hollingworth resigned as Governor-General in 2003 amid revelations he failed to remove alleged pedophile priests from the ranks in the 1990s. When he was Archbishop of Brisbane. Archbishop of the Anglican Church of Australia, Dr. Mark Short, says in reflecting on Dr. Hollingworth's career, he's reminded of God's call to do justice and speak for the vulnerable. He's encouraged prayer for Dr. Hollingworth's family and all survivors of abuse.
3: Concerns are being raised about a Victorian government scheme offering fast-tracked planning approval to large buildings that contribute to affordable housing. Developers can make a cash contribution to a state government housing fund to qualify instead of delivering below market homes. Of five projects fast-tracked in the city of Burundura, three have offered cash, including a luxury apartment block. Affordable housing expert Kate Rayner from progressive think tank Per Capital says there's a risk affordable housing won't be delivered where it's needed.
7: Burundara is probably already having this problem, that they don't have a lot of key workers living in their neighbourhoods. They'd probably have a lot of people commuting long distances to get to work.
3: A state government spokesperson says the scheme has fast-tracked more than 10,000 homes, with more than 20% dedicated to social and affordable housing. And an Ebola outbreak in the Democratic Republic of Congo has now caused the deaths of more than 130 people, with the World Health Organization describing it as deeply concerning. Here's Europe correspondent Elias Kluwer.
8: There are at least 500 suspected cases of Ebola in the current outbreak, less than 4 weeks after the first patient was diagnosed. Authorities now believe the virus is spreading rapidly from the northeast of the Democratic Republic of Congo, with cases now suspected across the border in Uganda. The Deputy Director of Medicine Sans Frontières, Dr. Philippa Bull, says the epicentre of the outbreak is ravaged by civil war

0: poses significant danger for health workers.
1: It's an area that's already extremely under-resourced in terms of healthcare.
0: There is no vaccine for the variant of the virus that is spreading, but authorities are hoping education and community engagement can help stop the spread.
2: In sport, Arsenal has won its first English Premier League title since 2004 after title challengers Manchester City dropped points. City needed a win against Bournemouth to send the title race to the final weekend, but drew 1-1, leaving Arsenal 4 points clear with one match to play. Arsenal's Premier League title comes after three consecutive years of second-placed finishes under Spanish manager Mikel Arteta. You're up to date with ABC News.

0: Good morning and welcome back to Radio National Breakfast. I'm Sally Sara. Coming up, farmers in some parts of the country are dealing with large populations of mice. I'll be speaking with an agronomist and farmer from Geraldton in WA and...
1: We've got to really aggressively and tenaciously look for the solutions to the problems that are out there proving toxic to our professions.
0: On Changing Australia this morning, you'll be meeting a vet who's not only caring for animals, but also for the welfare of his colleagues. Dr. Oliver Liu is my guest in this half hour. Lots of text messages this morning on capital gains tax and some other budget measures. One says, if most people would be better off under the new CGT system, the government needs to create a simple comparison calculator so people can put their numbers in and see the difference. Another says, Capital gains should be taxed at the same level as wages. I should not have to subsidise people's investment. And another says, my taxes for too long have been used to subsidise other people wanting to invest. If you want to invest, go right ahead, but don't expect me to subsidise you anymore. I've done enough. Well, now to Changing Australia, and a warning that this interview we will discuss suicide. Dr. Oliver Liu's first memory is of being chased by a horse. It didn't stop him from becoming an equine vet who's worked to improve the economic viability of rural vet practice and led the way in the critical area of equine dentistry. During the disastrous 2022 floods in New South Wales, he helped many sick and injured horses at a temporary vet hospital on his property. And as many vets face serious mental health issues, he's sharing his own experiences to help others. I'm delighted to say that Dr. Oliver Liu is my guest today on Changing Australia. Oliver, welcome.
2: Thank you so much, Sally, and thank you for covering this topic.
0: So this early memory for you of being chased by a horse, how did that end and how big were you at the time?
2: Yeah, it literally was my first memory that I can think of, and I guess I was only two or so, and I didn't manage to get out under the rail, but, you know, the horse just wanted to sniff me, but I thought it was like a dinosaur chasing me.
0: And was there always a curiosity about animals there for you, Oliver?
2: Yeah, definitely. It's strong in our family genes, and horses have always been an important part, so, yeah.
0: And usually people who become vets, I mean, they love many animals, but why did you decide to focus on horses in particular?
2: Yeah, I did 10 years of mixed practice and came to a point where I realised I couldn't keep up with trying to stay at a high level across the board and basically flipped a coin to decide whether I was going to go one way or the other. And horses came up trumps, which was good because that was my heart choice as well. So it worked out well.
0: What is it about horses that you really love, do you think?
2: Oh, they're just the most amazing animals. You know, they've been with humans for 12,000 years in a relationship of some sort, and they're just so majestic and so spiritual, and, you know, they add value to our lives in so many ways, everything, you know, right from wartime and hunting in the past to now, you know, becoming pleasure and even therapy horses, and, yeah, they're just incredible.
0: What do you think people sometimes misunderstand about horses, Oliver?
2: I guess treating them like a large dog is the biggest mistake. They're a prey animal, so they're used to being chased by, you know, tigers and lions, as opposed to a dog, which is a predator. So that's the big thing in their neurology. And, yeah, so, you know, just respecting them and trying to talk their language rather than human language.

0: is the key to getting on with them. There's a lot of body language. There's a lot of, yeah.
1: But what are some of the things that you do if you're treating a horse for the very first time? How do you kind of introduce yourself? Because you're going to need to touch them and examine them. How do you do all of that?
0: It's actually similar to walking up to a stranger. You know, if you realise that you've got to be non-threatening, so dropping your energy and being kind and, you know, having them feel safe around you. So, yeah, dropping your energy and letting them sniff you first is a big thing, and then doing things to them that they like first, such as rubbing their neck and, you know, pretending you're one of their herd mates and just not, yeah.
1: And in terms of dentistry, how did you get into this particular area?
0: Yeah, it's funny. My father was a hobby trainer with Standardbreds, and he always had his own set of gear because there wasn't much veterinary coverage of it back then. And I sort of learnt the ropes from him when I was, I think I floated my first mouth when I was about 10 or 12, and then didn't know what I was doing, of course. And then it just seemed really common sense to me that it was an important part, given how much time horses spend eating, sort of 16, 18 hours a day. And it's important for their steering, you know, for directing them when you're riding or driving them or stopping them. So, yeah, it just seemed a very basic concept that they needed to have a comfortable mouth.
1: Is it a bit of a detective exercise sometimes for the owners? Are they not tweaking that it's a pain issue, something to do with the mouth, when the behaviour of the horse is very different from what they'd normally see?
0: Yeah, absolutely. Horses are, you know, they're prey animals, so they're very good at hiding their problems, even from their herd mates. They don't want to let their herd mates know in the wild that they're unwell, because they become become a threat to the herd, so their herd mates will kick them out of the herd even. So they're very good at disguising, and they know that if they don't eat, they're going to die, basically. So they'll eat through enormous pain, and I've seen them eat through broken jaws, tooth root abscesses, you know, exposed nerves in teeth. They just keep eating. So it's, amazing. But they are in pain. We know they're in pain, and we see the improvements in them after we rectify those problems.
1: What kind of anaesthesia are you using if you're in the mouth and it's very tender?
0: Yeah, the most important one is sedating them, which has also got some pain relief in, but we also use a lot of regional nerve blocks, which numbs the area that we need to work on if it is, you know, too painful, such as extracting a tooth.
1: You're listening to Changing Australia. My guest today is equine vet Dr. Oliver Liu. Oliver, often when people come into the vet with whichever animal they are presenting with, they are very focused on that animal and desperate for that animal to be treated. We often don't think of the kind of pressure that that places on vets. What's it like to be on the other side of that?
0: I guess first and foremost, it's a privilege to be trusted, and to be in demand enough that they will seek your advice and help. So it's a wonderful profession and has so many opportunities. But with that comes mainly the time pressure of trying to work out exactly how you can help that owner to help their animal as soon as possible, and working to timelines and, you know, not knowing the owner's values and beliefs on everything from, you know, animal welfare through to pain and suffering down to economics of the situation. So there's a lot of things going through your head, and yeah, trying to get those in order to not only help the animal but help the owners meet the owner's expectations. It's a lot of layers to unpack in a short space of time.
1: And when you're working with those animals and with the owners as well, how difficult is it if you feel that you've got it wrong, that you missed something, you didn't see something, you weren't able to help?
0: I was lucky enough to have a mother who told me, just do your best and that's all you can do. And that stuck with me, and I just thought, you know, if I keep doing the fundamentals right and, do the basics well, the difficult stuff sorts itself out. And if you stay honest and keep doing your best, you know, that's all you can do. So we're only human, like every profession or trade. You know, we make mistakes as well, but we're always trying to rectify them and do better in the future. So it's, you know, it's just part of the game. If you're worried about that, you just wouldn't try anything.
1: Mm. Oliver, we know that suicide rates for people who work as vets are much higher than the rest of the population, sometimes 2 to 4 times higher.

0: Have you seen that amongst your colleagues as well, the toll of that?
1: Yeah, unfortunately, I've been graduated 32 years now, and I've lost eight friends who were colleagues to suicide. In the same time, I've never lost a friend to a car accident. I've lost two to Hendra virus, which is also very topical. Mm. But to me, suicide is a huge thing that we need to really focus on preventing and solutions to the issues.
0: Oliver, is it okay if I ask you, when you realise that in your own situation and your own mental health that you're in a bit of trouble?
1: Yeah, it goes back a long way, Sarah, and I'm okay to talk about this. It's something I'm passionate about, trying to spread the message. So I managed, when I was at primary school, to be in a small country school, and heard about a kid in year eight who took their own life for whatever reasons. And back then, it just wasn't spoken about, it was the coward's way and that sort of thing. And so it wasn't spoken about, and that became my secret, of almost my coping mechanism when things got tough. I thought that was always an option, never spoke to anyone about it. And it didn't really reappear until when I was 32, and I was been seeing a psychologist for 18 months, and just coping mechanisms, had a young family and a very, really busy growing business, and dealing with stress and pressures and trying to work it all out. So I was eventually 18 months into it, diagnosed with major depression, so started on antidepressants. And, 8 or 10 days later, there were voices in my head just asking me to end it and become an angel and be able to look after my family properly and never have to be away from them. So that was unfortunately my fate, and through a series of absolute miracles, I survived 5 days in ICU, very low chance of coming out unscathed, but I did. And and one of my friends visited me in there, and he sort of asked about it and said he'd never considered and would never do it. And 2 years later, he did exactly the same thing and just never made it. So from there, I thought, wow, it's something that even the most successful and, champions amongst our profession can succumb to this. So that was really my driver for speaking up and saying that, you don't have to have had the thought since you're a little kid like I did. And it was almost like my destiny in some funny way. But so then I started learning about it and realised that speaking up really was the way forward.
0: Has it been tough for you, speaking up? But some of the experiences you're talking about, they sound like they were really frightening for you, Oliver.
1: Yeah, it's certainly not easy. And I come from tough genes, I guess, and know that, you've got to focus on getting it done. So I just knew it was so important, and to see the tragedy and the devastation that it caused. And my psychiatrist said to me after I woke up, and it took a while to find a good psychiatrist, and he said to me, if you want to ruin your kid's life, go and kill yourself. And that really drove home to me, and it's something that has stuck with me. And because there are genetics involved, I realised that it was I needed to help my kids as well if they came into trouble, and spread the word and try and look for positive solutions, preventative, because like most things, prevention's better than cure.
0: Tell me about the work you've been doing to help others in your profession, Oliver.
1: Yeah, I guess I try to always go upstream with my solutions, and think we need to work at the roots of the toxic weeds rather than just snipping away at the leaves, and there's rarely a silver bullet to anything. So I thought a lot of our, mental health problems come back to just lack of resources, lack of time, lack of profitability in the businesses. The average vet clinic in Australia operates on a 10% profit margin, which is just so skimp. And what it does is you've got all these really hard, dedicated workers in there just flogging themselves trying to help others, and they end up with nothing left in their tank. So to me, I thought we've got to go upstream and work out systems that can help there be enough sort of fat in the

0: diversity trained professionals rather than, you know, just anyone in Australia, anyone with a rasp and a bucket or goes to a quick TAFE course or something can become a, in inverted brackets, equine dentist. So I just sort of thought it was a really useful way that could be win-win for the horses, for the owners, for the vets, for the community, for the whole nation as a whole, to have enough vets out there in every corner of Australia, for in times of exotic disease outbreaks and disease monitoring, natural disasters, all of that. So trying to keep veterinary practices open in every remote and regional part of Australia is just so important on so many levels. So it seemed a no-brainer, and I've just sort of kept whacking away with that common theme.
1: Oliver, it's been such a privilege to hear some of your story today. Thank you very much for sharing that, and best wishes for your work.
0: Thank you so much, Sarah. I appreciate it.
1: It's Dr. Oliver Liu there, an equine vet and founder of Equine Veterinary and Dental Services. Some difficult stuff in there. If you or anyone you know needs some help, you can get it. You can contact Lifeline on 13 11 14. That number again is 13 11 14. It's 21 past 8.
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1: You are tuned in to Radio National Breakfast. It's time for some more sport with Warwick Hadfield. And Warwick, in rugby league, players with national loyalties to countries other than Australia are out to prove they are, in fact, loyal Blues and Queenslanders ahead of the first men's State of Origin game.
4: Sally, Britton Nickera is a bro. Born in New Zealand, raised on the Gold Coast. He's played 16 tests for the Kiwis and now he's the first Kiwi male pick for the Maroons. And yesterday, as he and his Queensland teammates gathered in their spiffy Maroon jackets and beige slacks for some bonding, bro, he wanted to assure everyone he was as desperate as Artie Beetson or Billy Moore ever were to be a dinky dye Queenslander. Nickera follows Atisa Pooley and Brianna Clark, who played for the Queensland women's team this year, benefiting from these new eligibility rules, which include living in either New South Wales or Queensland before turning 13, no matter where you might have been born and for which test country you want to play. The Australian Rugby League Commission claims allowing internationals with dubious Australian pedigrees will improve the standard of State of Origin as a spectacle. And eligibility rules in rugby league have always been flexible to improve World Cups as a spectacle. Not long ago, having once drunk vodka might have got you a game with the Russian Bears. And Adam Fanua Bluke, he's a Tongan Blue. He's so grateful for the real change, he's prepared to buy a coffee for the officials who made it happen. But this new rule does take away, well, one of the favourite pre-match rituals, the naming of the players and their origins, which are normally spread around New South Wales and Queensland and more often than not from somewhere in the bush. Britton Nickera, Mount Maunganui, doesn't have quite the same, shouldn't I say, let alone the poetic metre of Isaiah Yo Dubbo, Sally.
1: In tennis, Australia's Daria Katsikina is through to the quarterfinals of the clay tournament in Strasbourg.
4: Yeah, look, another clay court prelude to the big one, the French Open. And Katsikina, the last Australian left in this tournament, is finding some red dirt form, first surviving the qualifying tournament, then beating the number 6 seed Ludmila Samsonova in the round of 32. In the round of 16, she needed just two sets to beat the American Peyton Stearns. Her quarterfinal opponent is still being worked out. And Alex de Minaur, seeded at 3. Also, the last Australian is due to play a round of 16 match on clay tonight against Alejandro Davidovich. That's in Hamburg, Sally.
1: And in the Commonwealth Games, a touching moment for Jackie Hudson, at the age of 75, has been picked for the Jackaroos, that is the Australian bowls team for Glasgow.
4: One of the stories which, as my grandmother would say, warm the cockles of your heart. A grandmother herself, Jackie Hudson, has been picked in the Australian squad of 12 for the Games through her son. Her son Stephen played for the Socceroos, and one of her grandchildren, Zach Labert, is a North Queensland Cowboy in rugby league. But she didn't play a lot of sport early in her life because of vision impairment. But you'd have to say the genes are obviously there. And upon retirement, she took up bowls, has come through all the talent identification programs, and she's pairing up with Jake Philberg in the vision impaired mixed pairs at this year's Commonwealth Games, Sally.
1: That is a pretty fantastic story. That's great news. Warwick, thank you so much for that.
4: Good on you.
1: Warwick Hadfield, it's 25 past 8.

0: This is Radio National Breakfast with Sally Sara.
1: Since the federal budget was handed down last Tuesday, five women and two children have been killed in multiple incidents around the country. The Prime Minister was pressed on the issue of femicide, domestic and family and violence on Hobart commercial radio yesterday.
2: We've seen four deaths in now 4 days of women, and we were yet to hear any government official, especially yourself, Prime Minister, talk about it. I know that there is a call for a royal commission into the deaths of women. There's 90,000 signatures so far. What does your government feel about that? Will we see this royal commission?
3: Look, there's calls for a royal commission about everything.
2: Well, you've I think deaths of women are pretty paramount, wouldn't you say?
3: Yeah, there are, but you've got to work out what does a royal commission do besides fund lawyers?
1: That's the Prime Minister, Anthony Albanese, speaking with Hobart radio host Christy Hayes yesterday. Well, my next guest agrees that a royal commission isn't the way, but argues that more funding for frontline services is absolutely critical, especially right now. Delia Donovan is the CEO of Domestic Violence New South Wales and joins me. Delia, welcome to Radio National Breakfast.
4: Hello, Sally. Good to speak to you again.
1: How's your sector coping with these latest incidents at the moment?
4: I think the sector's feeling completely broken, as am I, to be perfectly honest. You know, these are senseless murders. They are a choice, you know, that's being made when this violence is committed. And we have a sector that we're trying to represent that's buckling under the pressure. You know, we don't oppose a royal commission in the context of if you secure funding into the domestic and family violence sector right now, urgently, you know, into the front lines, then, yeah, OK, we can talk about a royal commission if it puts it on the map in terms of, you know, there's a national discussion, because I've got a real fear, Sally, that we're getting numb to the term emergency crisis, national crisis. I'm concerned that people hear that and it means nothing now, but it means so much to the children, the families and the communities that are losing women and children in Australia and all over the world. It's just a devastating issue, and I don't feel that we're really even touching the sides on addressing it, because we don't seem to be sustaining funding to the front line.
1: Every number is a name. What do we know about how many victims there have been by alleged domestic and family violence so far this year across the country?
4: Yes, 21 women we know, according to Counting Dead Women, Destroy the Joint, 21 women have lost their lives to domestic and family violence. And, you know, each of those women come with a story, a family, a workplace, a community, best friends, you know, a world. And it's, you know, I'm struggling even talking about it today. You know, it's really kind of, it's so deeply upsetting and deep-rooted, and it is complex, but I feel like we've really got to get more courageous, be braver, and actually fund the front line. And that doesn't mean the magic wand's going to appear, that we suddenly fund the front line and everything's going to change. But if we really commit to this issue, like we would, you know, we'd never stop research, funding research to cancer. I feel like there's kind of piecemeal sprinkles of funding, but there's nothing significant to the front line. I've lived in Australia for 12 years. I've worked in this sector for 25. You know, I have not seen significant investment into the front line. There's not sustained funding. There's not long-term contracts. And it really impacts the workforce. So you're trying to sustain this wonderful specialist workforce to be able to respond. We've got women and children living in domestic violence all over Australia. Some don't know they might even be going through it. You know, and some may be scared to pick up the phone because they're scared that they might not get the help they need. That's also a worry for us. You know, services are buckling under the pressure. We need to make sure that that first touch point is accessible when someone needs it.
1: How much are things being exacerbated by cost of living pressures and housing shortages as well for partners and kids who want to leave but feel that they don't have the financial or housing options there to make that possible?
4: Yeah, that's a really good point, Sally, and it's absolutely the case. You know, there's been such significant change in our community over the last 5 years or so. If we think about, like you said, the housing crisis, you know, we've moved through COVID. There's been all types of impacts to mental health and people trying to survive in this world. You know, we've got international wars, we've got violence all around us, and it adds such an impact into the community. And it's, you know, it's adding, there's huge amounts of stress for women and children right now. And, you know, we still know there are women and children sleeping in cars. And that is of deep concern to this peak body and my national counterparts all over Australia that are also really advocating to ensure that there is, you know, that we are responding to the cost of living, that we are making sure that there's right, you know, flexible packages for women and children if they need payments, you know, to be able to leave. And of course, yeah, housing, you know, there's lots of investment into capital builds. And of course, we want bricks and mortar. again, I will, you know, make the point, the front line is not being funded well enough, because we can put bricks and mortar and we can build houses and we can build crisis accommodation. But if we're not funding support services, wraparound support staff to do the work that they know, you know, that safety planning, that wonderful therapeutic input, that recovery, if we're not investing in those things, we're never going to change this dial.
1: Delia, thank you so much for joining me this morning.
4: Thank you, Sally.
1: Delia Donovan is CEO of Domestic Violence New South Wales. And if you or someone you know is affected by sexual assault, domestic or family violence, you can call 1-800-RESPECT. That's 1-800-737-732. Or you can visit 1800respect.org.au. It's 29 minutes to nine. Luke's back now for a quick look at the news. And Luke, there's been a fatal shooting in Sydney overnight.
5: That's right, Sally. New South Wales police are investigating an alleged shooting in Sydney after a man died and then four others showed up to two separate hospitals across the city with significant injuries. Police say that the motive behind the shooting isn't yet clear, but they believe it has links to organised crime. So about 8:30 last night, two men presented to Liverpool Hospital with multiple wounds. Police were then called there. One of the men died while undergoing treatment. Shortly afterwards, another two men presented to Fairfield Hospital with critical injuries, and a fifth man later presented to Liverpool Hospital. So it's an interesting situation that police are looking into this morning. They've set up a crime scene at a home in Canley Heights, and they're examining this scene with help of detectives from the homicide squad. So, Sally, it's a developing story that the ABC will be covering right across the day.
1: And back to the United States. So President Trump is being accused of approving a slush fund that could compensate his allies and could even see payments made to some of the January 6th rioters.
5: This following the Trump President Trump and his family settling this case. He settled this case with the tax office, the IRS. An interesting part of this settlement that the US media has been reporting this morning is that the IRS has actually agreed to permanently stop examining or prosecuting Donald Trump and his son's current tax issues, an extraordinary development. But the other part of this is that the Department of Justice has agreed to create a fund to compensate victims of political weaponization. This fund is worth almost $1.8 billion. It could have a whole number of people apply for money from this fund. The Democrats are saying this is entirely political.
6: Donald Trump is setting up a $1.7 billion political slush fund for the Proud Boys and the Oath Keepers and his other political lieutenants and hangers-on.
5: That's Jamie Raskin there, the lead Democrat on the House Judiciary Committee. So this morning, the acting US Attorney General, Todd Blanche, faced questions from lawmakers about this fund. He has refused to rule out money going to the people who were convicted for rioting at the Capitol on January 6, 2021, some of whom were actually convicted of assaulting police. And then also this morning, the US Vice President, J.D. Vance, has been asked a pretty similar question.
7: So why not rule out giving them taxpayer-funded money?
8: Well, Caitlin, what I said is we're going to look at everything case by case.
7: But why not rule it out?
8: Because, Caitlin, there are people who I don't know their individual circumstances, and I don't rule things out categorically when I know nothing about a person's individual circumstances. We're not making commitments to give anybody money. We're just making commitments to look at things case by case.
5: So the Trump administration saying that anyone could apply for money from this fund, including Democrats, but the commission that will be in charge of overseeing this fund, there'll be five members. They will be decided on by the Attorney General's office. Democrats saying that is basically just code for President Trump. So, Sally, there's this giant pool of money set to be controlled by Trump allies. Democrats worried it could be distributed to those other allies and supporters of the president, and some of whom have been convicted of crimes from January 6.
1: Luke, thank you. It's coming up to 25 to 9. In a moment, we're talking football. Well, we're going to go to the UK because it is a big morning in the football world. Arsenal has won its first English Premier League football title since 2004, kicking off huge celebrations in North London.
9: Come on, Arsenal!
10: The world is here! The world is here!
1: I don't think anyone's going to bed in a hurry. Well, my next guest is former ABC political correspondent Brett Worthington, who moved to London last year and has well and truly become an Arsenal supporter. They're known as Gooners. He's been soaking up the celebrations in North London. Welcome back to Breakfast, Brett.
10: Hello, Sally. I've got my scarf on. It's a great night in North London.
1: How close have you been to all of this, this story for Arsenal this season?
10: Well, I live in the old Arsenal Stadium, so it's an architectural feat. They've literally converted the old stadium into apartment complexes, and you probably can't hear it, but I'm about 200 metres as the crow flies from where the modern Arsenal Stadium is. It's been a nervous couple of months here, particularly as there were great fears that Arsenal would do it again and finish second for the fourth year in a row. But a draw by Man City today means that they're not capping off another win for them, and Arsenal takes out the Premier League first time in 22 years, and the streets are erupting.
1: How do you describe or quantify the grassroots support for this competition, but also the money, the international connections, the English Premier League? The numbers are extraordinary.
10: It's genuinely unlike anything I've seen. So I grew up in Victoria, so the MCG is well instilled in my mind of what going to a major sporting event is like. And I went and watched Arsenal the other week, and the chanting just does not stop. You, at halftime, you go out onto the concourse and the chanting continues. It's, you see the way it seeps into the culture in the city. And so the Arsenal tube stop right near where I live, they shut the street. There are food vendors there on game days. There are people everywhere. But you kind of get the other current that exists there. You go to a pub and there is no glass being served. There are bar stools that are being put away. The Tesco nearby will not serve alcohol on that day. Like these, when it goes up, it really goes up. And you can't go and have a drink at the seat like you would if you're watching an AFL game back home. It is so closely held by so many people in this city. And for Arsenal, it's been a long journey, and one that the celebrations are really showing just how much it means to everyone. Just the way people spilled onto the street cell, it's just unlike anything I've ever seen.
1: And Brett, there's a lot of history with this club. It began in 1886 with a group of munitions workers in Woolwich. They were working at the Royal Arsenal complex where munitions and other things were made. The club has continued on in various forms to today. What are people saying about this 22-year gap between EPL titles?
10: Yeah, so when the draw happens with Man City, and I kind of rushed out onto the main drag where a few of the pubs are, and you could just hear people yelling, 22 years, and all the chants just going up. So North London forever is going up. There's ole, ole, ole. Mikel Arteta is the coach here of Arsenal. He's 44 years old. He's the second youngest person to ever win the Premier League as a coach, and the chants that are going up for him, and then everyone just in mass moved over towards where the stadium is. And so right now there's no game that's been played at this stadium today, and there are people, thousands of them, that are all around the stadium. They're down on the streets. There are flares going off. There are fireworks going off. We best not tell my mother how close one of the fireworks was from where we were standing. But it is an incredible scene that's playing out here. And lots of police there, but are just letting people go about it and enjoying this moment.
1: And just finally, Brett, I mean, how do you see the role of football currently in the UK when politically and economically it's a fairly dire time in other respects? Does that make football even more important for some of these rusted-on fans?
10: Yeah, it is a tough and expensive city. To go to a game is really, really expensive. It's really hard to go to a game as well, and that's why that kind of broader culture about believing in something and following something and you know, going to the pub and watching it there becomes so much more intrinsic to the experience than necessarily just going down and watching a game. And so this moment, I'll tell you what, there's one person who's finally got a win, and that's Keir Starmer. He goes for Arsenal. He hasn't had much going his way either. He might have got one brief win in a sea of not a lot of victories for him. So he'll be out there cheering along with everyone else.
1: I don't think his security will let him out on the streets the way things are going at the moment. Good to talk to you, Brett. Take care. If your mum's listening, you're completely safe. It's all fine.
10: That's right.
1: Brett,
10: thank you. Thanks, Al.
1: That's Brett Worthington there. EPL, English Premier League side, Arsenal has won the title after 22 years. A lot of celebrations on the streets, especially in North London. It's 20 to 9.
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0: in that nation of writers, Ireland. For 40 years, books have poured out of him. It seems almost every year, books that have become films, books that have defined his country to the world. Roddy Doyle is visiting for the Sydney Writers' Festival and, of course, with a new book. I'll be talking to him about The Women Behind the Doors.
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2: Well, it's time to return to federal politics. Here we are sitting indoors while Brett Worthington is soaking up the Arsenal victory in London, Tom.
3: How good to hear from Brett, although I will say Mel Clark out in the office suggesting that maybe a little bit of a bandwagon jump from Brett in the time that he's moved over to London. So I just had to get in there, but who couldn't be swept up in
2: the old stadium
3: atmosphere?
2: Surely.
3: Exactly. You have to.
2: Now, looking at federal politics, a meme from startup founders has become something of a thorn in the government's side as it tries to sell its capital gains tax changes. So we've been talking a bit about it this morning, but not all of our listeners will have seen the meme. What's this all about?
3: Sally, when I joined the Radio National Breakfast team, never in my wildest dreams did I imagine I would be describing memes on air, but here we go. The idea that has gone viral is this idea that Anthony Albanese becomes like your co-founder because he gets 47% of what you make as a startup. And so there have been all sorts of people photoshopping him, sipping coconuts, making espresso martinis, shredding at the gym with all of these small business owners who are saying, you know, thanks, PM, you didn't do anything, but you get to take all the returns. Now, what's particularly interesting about this, and Catherine King in the interview earlier in the program suggested that the founder had actually himself said that maybe that wasn't quite right because there is a capital gains tax discount that applies. Still, it might be a smaller discount in some cases, but still a discount. So on the total capital gain, very unlikely that anyone's going to end up actually paying 47%, and I said that I hadn't heard those comments. Turns out, actually, he did make them on 7pm News last night, speaking to our colleague Sarah Tomevska. So this is the founder of the meme, with a little grab on maybe why there was some bending of the truth.
4: Unfortunately, you know, the more nuance you have, the quicker someone will scroll past and not really care about what you're saying.
3: So, you know, I mean, that's a pretty blunt admission that maybe there was a little bit of mayo on that. It's gone far and wide, though, and created a little bit of a headache from the government. There's actually a bit of a war going on online with rival founders arguing which one of them started the meme that is perhaps a little bit misleading. But it speaks to this issue that there's sort of twin elements here, startups and young share investors, both of whom are not happy about this extra imposition on them. And really, I think, you know, it all has a very new 2026 feel with memes and influencers, but it's very much the ancient politics of aspiration. It's very much a young crowd, often concentrated in electorates like Wentworth, where Allegra Spender earlier in the program said that she was probably underestimating the ferocity with which a lot of young people would view this, where there are people who are really angry about the idea that they'll have to pay more tax on shares, and they're young people. And so having those dynamics play out on Instagram, I think, is an uncomfortable one for the government as it tries to kind of deal with the factual part of this, but then also correct what it sees as misinformation.
2: And Tim Wilson is at the National Press Club today. How is the Liberal Party seeking to capitalise on this? This is after Angus Taylor's budget reply speech last Thursday night.
3: Well, they're throwing everything at the wall, the Liberal Party. We've got indexing tax brackets, we've got a suite of migration policies, and we also have from Tim Wilson a campaign to really frame these tax changes as an attack on small business, and that's where he particularly plans to go today. Small business and entrepreneurialism, the Liberal moderates and the urban voters, they see that this is a chance for them to reclaim some brand equity, if you like, in some places that the Liberals used to do very well, where an older generation of, I suppose, old money aspirational voters wouldn't have been happy about tax changes like this. But seeing a chance to do it with people in their 20s and 30s as well. So Tim Wilson, who I think is just technically a millennial, making that pitch to young aspirational voters, as he would put it today at the press club.
2: I'll be watching that from the couch at home, having a sandwich. Tom, thank you for that. Tom Crowley, it's 16 minutes to 9. Well, after 9 this morning, Tegan Taylor will be with you for Life Matters, talking about, oh, this is awkward, what happens when your friend earns a lot more or a lot less than you? Tegan, are we going there?
5: Sally, the tone in your voice is making me feel like maybe you've lived this.
2: No comment.
5: Okay. Well, I mean, friendships, one of the defining features of friendships is that you hang out together, but it can happen.

0: sounds like maybe even if you're not going to mention it, it has happened to you as well. Someone you've known for a long time, you've been great friends with, but your lives end up on different financial trajectories until one day you're sitting in a restaurant, sipping water, looking for the cheapest thing on the menu while your friend is wondering aloud whether they should take the kids skiing in Canada or the French Alps this year. And you wonder if you still have enough in common to be friends. So yes, on Life Matters After Nine, we'll be talking about the friendship wealth gap. I'm interested to hear how it's played out for people, and I'll bring you some advice on how to navigate it, no matter which side of the gap you happen to fall on.
1: Tegan, thank you. Tegan Taylor with Life Matters After Nine this morning. Well, farmers in parts of Western Australia are facing what they're calling the worst mouse plague on record, with up to 4,000 mice recorded per hectare of land. This week, the Australian Pesticides and Veterinary Medicines Authority has approved emergency double-strength bait in an effort to protect crops. But many producers fear that the outbreak will affect this year's seeding, and as they also grapple with soaring fuel prices and fertiliser due to

0: the ongoing war in the Middle East. Belinda Eastoff is a senior agronomist and farmer in Geraldton in WA, in one of the areas worst affected by the mice currently, and joins me now. Belinda, welcome to Breakfast.
1: Oh, good morning, Sarah.
0: It's Sally with you, Belinda.
1: I'm sorry, Sally.
0: That's all right. What's it like at the moment if you're out in the paddock or if you're in one of your sheds, you lift up a bit of tin? How much are the mice running at the moment?
1: Mice are absolutely prevalent in all the sheds, in people's houses, especially if around grain silos. There's just thousands of them.
0: How does it compare to what people have seen previously?
1: This is my third mouse plague. So we had a mouse plague in 21 and 22. I would say that this is much, much worse in the paddock, like much higher numbers in the paddock. We're getting, if you have 40 holes in 100 metres, that's equivalent to 8,000 mice per hectare. Mm. And they're the numbers we're seeing in sandplain paddocks, with especially on canola stubble, but now they've moved out of the canola stubble and they've moved on to lupin stubble. So this is much, much worse than I've ever seen before. Mm. Like, your baiting threshold is 2 holes in 100 metres. On average, I'm probably seeing around 30 in 100 metres, especially on the yellow sandplain. Mm.
0: And what stage of the season are you at? Have you seeded already? Where are you sitting?
1: We had a cyclone that came down and we had some rain in this region in late March, so people started seeding then in late March. Most of us would be nearly 3/4 completed. We're now finishing off wheat, so most people will be wound up seeding probably by the end of May. There'll be people, obviously, the odd paddock here and there, people are waiting for rain because we haven't had rain since for probably 4 weeks now.
0: Mm. And tell me about these new double dose emergency baits. We've heard about this approval in the past few days. How do they work, and will they be enough, Belinda?
1: Yes, well, the double dose, we have had access to the double dose before. So there was an emergency permit in 22-23 that we used it on. So we used it in the last mouse plague. So the double dose permits will make a big difference to our lives because the double dose takes out 80 to 90, such high numbers. The single dose strength, which is 25 gram active zinc phosphide, takes out, I'm getting on average 60 to 65% of the mice. Mm. So if you've still got 2,000 mice left, you've still got a problem. So people are having to rebait. And as you mentioned, the cost of fuel, et cetera, is not cheap. Also extra labour. So it's another operation that people are having to do if they have to rebait. And there's certainly been a fair bit of rebaiting going on. And now we're going back into paddocks and holes are reappearing, and some of those paddocks will need to be rebaited.
0: Mm. 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I'm speaking to Belinda Eastoff, agronomist and farmer from Geraldton in WA. Just remind us of the life cycle here, Belinda. So the gestation for mice, it's about 3 weeks, and they can start breeding very, very quickly. They reach sexual maturity very quickly. Is that right?
1: Yes, that's correct. Basically, you've gone through the life cycle, but yes, they start reproducing after 3 weeks. The numbers build if there's a food source, and there is and that's one of our problems, is we've had a really big food source available for the mice all summer, pretty much, because we had a huge harvest last year with the removal of sheep from the system and farmers transitioning out of sheep. There's a lot more background food because we don't have stock as much in the system anymore. And also we had a bit of summer rain, so there was a green feed there as well. So as long as there's food, they keep reproducing. Mm. When they run out of food, they actually cannibalise themselves and they'll slowly disappear. But then also they move into houses and sheds looking for food. So interestingly enough, I wrote to several agricultural bodies on February the 26th, saying that we have a problem here, and I would really like to be looking at the

0: gram active bait, which is the double strength, and getting a temporary emergency permit, and that was in February. So so it's taken a while for them to start moving into houses and town, because you get a better response if more people are aware of the problem.
1: It's an awful way to get the message there. But how are the local people in your area travelling? It's classic up and downs of rural Australian life. So you've had this rain early on from the cyclone. You've got a bit of a head start, and now the mice have turned up, and they kind of, they hit you across the day, don't you? You can hear them running around at night. They're in the cornflakes in the morning. They've chewed wiring in your truck during the day. You just kind of can't escape them, Belinda.
0: No, we can't. We're baiting as we go, like we're baiting as we're seeding. You know, most people have baited around their sheds, baited around their houses. Obviously, there's different baits for different scenarios, but, you know, you use the first generation baits around your house, et cetera, because of dogs. And, like, we're using the zinc phosphide in, like, we've been using the single strength zinc phosphide, but as I said, it just hasn't been doing the problem. Solving the problem. So everyone's just trying to keep on top of it, but it's just if you pick up a piece of tin, all the mice are going to run out. You know what you're going to see. So it's just, it wears you down after a while. But I think at the moment our biggest issue is we really need some rain. There's an awful lot of crop up around this region. We haven't had rain for 4 weeks, so it's interesting psychologically, because you're baiting mice trying to keep them from stop eating the crop, but then you're worried about the crop actually continuing to grow, because we really need some follow-up rain in this region.
1: It never kind of ends. The challenges are always there.
0: Never stops.
1: Just go to the casino and put some money on it. It's like that sometimes, isn't it? It doesn't end. Belinda, good to talk to you. And thank you very much for giving us a bit of a picture of what's going on. I remember growing up with these things in country South Australia. They were climbing up the screen doors at lunchtime. They were in our school bags at school, chewing off the corners of, and they were everywhere out in the farms, in the shops around town. So, yeah, they're a huge thing for a community. Thanks so much for making some time this morning.
0: Thank you.
1: It's Belinda Eastoff there, senior agronomist and farmer in Geraldton in WA, talking about the mouse plague, which is up and running at the moment. It's 9:06. Well, locked out of property and armed with a smartphone, Generation Z has quietly become a cohort of share investors, and the data shows they are only just beginning the journey. Evan Lucas is our business and economics correspondent this week. Evan, according to recent surveys, 4 in 10 Gen Z Australians now own some form of share investment. Is the share market kind of replacing the backyard or bricks and mortar?
2: Yeah, good morning, Sally. I'm glad you used the term Gen Z, not Gen Z. I don't know about you, but it just... Yes.
1: You're welcome.
2: Yes, thank you. I call it Gen Z too, but I'm probably showing my age. And this is, again, that question, isn't it, about the backyard? What they're actually showing in the research, so this is done by NabTrade, by ComSec, by Stake and by BetaShares, they're all showing that their surveys, 40% of Gen Zers are investing their savings to get ahead, because the same surveys also show from them that if they don't do this, their pay packet is not enough to save for a house deposit. So in answer to your question, what the surveys are showing is that it's not replacing it, it is helping them get to it. And if you look again at the anecdotal evidence online, with what they're showing is that a lot of Gen Zers are turning to the online space, not just to invest, but also for their education, to get ahead, to get to the house deposit they need. They know they need their savings to work. And that's why the fact that it is now very cheap to use a share trading platform, the fact that you can do it on your phone, and that they know they need to grow their savings much, much faster to get the deposit for their home, they're doing this. And that's why particularly things like exchange-traded funds, which are basically a share-styled investment vehicle where a provider packages up, for instance, the ASX 200 into one small vehicle called an ETF, an exchange-traded fund, they use that as their vehicle because it's very simple, it's diversified, it's easy to do, and it gives them the return they know they need, which is about roughly 7% per annum. Again, why they are so into this is because they see this as their financial future, but also their financial security.
1: And ASIC says almost two-thirds of young Australians are getting their financial advice from social media and a tribe known as the Finfluencers, financial influencers. Is that a ticking time bomb, or have we underestimated how savvy Gen Z actually is?
2: Gen Z is very savvy, but you're right to point this out. I mean, 63% of Gen Zers surveyed in that response, so that's 18 to 28-year-olds, use social media for financial information. 30% use YouTube and 18% use an AI platform for some form of input. As ASIC themselves point out, the catch around this, particularly leading into about 2023, was that a lot of these finfluencers were unregulated. There's been a massive push by ASIC to put them under the same financial regulations that financial advisors and planners do out in the other world. So they are now regulated, but again, the content, the quality of the content always has to be the question to start with. Most of them do the right thing and most of them are good, as ASIC points out. But unfortunately, there is still enough influencers out there that are unfortunately showing the wrong advice to the wrong people.
1: And Gen Z portfolios look surprisingly disciplined, but the data also shows that one in four of these young investors holds crypto. Are there actually sort of two very different Gen Z investor groups out there?
2: Yeah, so this actually possibly goes back to the previous answer too. So we know ASIC's biggest concern is that the finfluencer that isn't doing the right thing is pushing high return vehicles and is using the, you know, the Instagram look to really give you this idea that a 12, 15, 20% per annum return is normal. And it's far from that, as ASIC points out. So the crypto world is one of those. It certainly grabs the attention. It is very short-term orientated in terms of its trading outlook and what it wants you to do. They are, though, only one in four. What's also interesting, though, is that that same Gen Z investor is more likely to spread themselves across and only have about a 10%, according to the survey's exposure to the crypto market. So they all are, as you said, very disciplined because they know they need to make sure that they are diversified if they're doing that. They're making sure that their bigger amount of investment is in the stable investments, but they're also, inverted commas, having a bit of a flutter on something a little bit more volatile like crypto.
1: What do we expect on the Australian markets today, Evan?
2: So after yesterday's great little surge back and catching up after losing on Monday, we're pointing down about 0.3. It has been quite a turbulent period, actually, since last Tuesday with the budget, because all of those changes we've just discussed also impact the market. But it is nice to see the ASX actually is outperforming global peers over the last 5 days. The US has just had its third consecutive day of negative gains, and we're not going to follow them as far down either, which is good to see.
1: Evan, thank you. And thank you to you for listening in this morning. Lots of text messages this morning praising our Changing Australia guest this morning, the equine vet Oliver Liu, talking about his experiences and trying to do something for his profession, for his colleagues, with much higher rates of suicide for vets than the wider community. It was a really interesting discussion. We'll stay with the network now. Life Matters will be headed your way after the news. It's coming up to news time at 9 o'clock. I'm Sally Sarah. I'll talk to you tomorrow.

0: ABC News. Good morning, I'm Simon Lauder. Six Australian women, along with their children and grandchildren, look likely to leave a camp in Syria within days. It follows the arrival of four women and nine children in Australia last month. Three of the women were arrested and charged by federal police. The federal opposition has lashed the Albanese government over the issue, accusing it of failing to keep the Australian community safe and demanding new legislation to allow the women and children to be blocked from returning. The Assistant Minister for Digital Economy says some people will be better off under the new changes to the capital gains tax discount. The government's facing criticism from investors and founders for axing the 50% discount, with many calling for it to remain in place for the profits made when shares and businesses are sold. Andrew Charlton says the criticism is unfair and factually incorrect, as it ignores the fact the government has replaced the 50% discount with another based on inflation.
1: If you are investing in shares, you don't get no discount. You get a discount based on inflation, which means that we're only taxing the real gains. In many cases, the new regime will be equally, and in some cases, more generous than the old regime.
0: The Australian Medical Association says a spreading diphtheria outbreak is a reminder that forgotten diseases can make a comeback. There have been 223 diphtheria notifications so far this year, and it's believed the outbreak has caused at least one death. The outbreak began in the Northern Territory, and cases have now been reported in Western Australia, Queensland and South Australia. AMA President Dr. Danielle McMullen says Australia has not seen diphtheria outbreaks for decades.
2: We have not seen large outbreaks of diphtheria since immunisations were introduced back in the 30s, and certainly not since disease surveillance records started three decades ago. So this is a worry, and it's a strong reminder that even these illnesses that we thought were long eradicated or forgotten can stage a comeback when we let our defences down.
0: The US Senate has advanced a bill aimed at ending the war in Iran, with a growing number of Republicans uneasy with America's involvement. Since President Donald Trump ordered the attack on Iran at the end of February, Democrats have forced repeated votes on war powers resolutions that would require him to either get congressional approval for the war or withdraw troops. Republicans have been able to reject those proposals, but Louisiana Senator Bill Cassidy has now switched sides and therefore advanced the bill. The legislation will get a vote on final passage, but the timing is not yet clear. Voters in six US states head to the polls today to select candidates ahead of the November midterm elections, but all eyes are on one race in Kentucky. North America correspondent Lauren Day reports.
3: Renegade Republican Thomas Massie has drawn the ire of President Donald Trump for his outspoken criticism of the war with Iran and his push to release the Epstein files. He'll face the president's hand-picked candidate, Ed Galrine, in what's become the most expensive House primary in history. The race is widely being seen as a test of Donald Trump's sway over the party and whether there's any room for independent-minded incumbents who dare to dissent. Lauren Day, ABC News, Washington.
0: Police in the UK say they've identified 77 suspects they want to charge over a massive fire in London's Grenfell Tower 9 years ago. Here's Europe correspondent Mazoe Ford.
4: The Grenfell Tower blaze tore through the apartment block's 23 stories and killed 72 people. Now, London's Metropolitan Police say they're close to finalising their investigation and will submit their evidence files to prosecutors by the end of September. Detectives will recommend that 57 people and 20 companies face charges. A spokesman for Grenfell United, which represents some of the bereaved families and survivors, said the development was an important step in a process that has already taken far too long. An earlier public inquiry blamed the disaster on failings by the government, the construction industry, and the firms involved in fitting the exterior of the building with flammable cladding.
0: Back home, and two men aged 19 and 38 have been killed after crashing into a tree in Melbourne's southeast. The crash happened shortly before 1:30 this morning on the Princes Highway just outside Dandenong High School. Police say the motive behind a fatal shooting in Sydney's southwest is not yet clear, but they believe it has links to organised crime. Police were called to Liverpool Hospital about 8:30 last night when two men presented with multiple wounds. One died while undergoing treatment. ABC News. You can get more news anytime on ABC Listen.
5: 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Hi, I'm Tegan Taylor, and this is Life Matters, where your stories shape the national conversation. The majority of people who stand between you and fire, flood, all manner of natural disasters are unpaid volunteers, and the stakes for them are sometimes life and death. But how sustainable is this system? If you're a volunteer rescuer, is there a particular mission that's stuck with you? I would love to hear your story today, and I'll get stuck into it more in the next 20 minutes. Also ahead, pretty much every part of our lives these days is mediated by some kind of robot, including your car. It knows where you go, obviously, but also who your contacts are, what your voice sounds like. This data is being collected and sometimes sold on. Is there anything you can do about it? It's all coming up here on ABC Radio National. But first, there's an old adage about friendship. People come into your life for a reason, a season, or a lifetime. And there's lots of reasons people come into and out of our lives. Sometimes people drift apart when kids come into the picture, or when one friend moves away, or their career takes them in a different direction. But there's another factor that can upend friendship dynamics: money. If one person's

0: stressing about how to cover rent this week and the other is trying to decide whether to holiday in Spain or Switzerland, it can put a real strain on the connection. You're about to hear from someone who's recently come to terms with the way finances changed one of her most treasured friendships. But I would love to hear from you as well this morning. How has money changed your friendships? Have you found a way to stay connected with someone who's on a totally different financial trajectory? Or have you made peace with saying goodbye to a friendship you once held dear? I would love to hear your voice this morning. Call me 1-300-225-576 and tell me about how money has changed your friendships. Here with me is Kate Gilpin, a writer based in Brisbane. She recently shared about the way the financial gap triggered a shift in one of her friendships for an article. Kate, welcome to Life Matters.
1: Thanks so much for having me, Tegan.
0: Tell me about this friendship. What happened with it?
1: Yeah, it was really a fizzle rather than a bang. There was no major Barney or difficulty or anything. It was just I noticed that slowly over time our lives were diverging and the interests we had and the things we valued and we focused on were quite distinct. And I think, honestly, it just became awkward sometimes when we catch up together because we just had such a different experience of the world at that point. And it was strange because we'd grown up in very similar circumstances, very similar backgrounds. And so it was that thing where as we got older and our lives took different turns and we made different choices, it shifted because she was more financially solvent, you know, what's the word I'm looking for? Financially secure than I was. And I in no way mean to indicate that I have struggled. I'm a very, very privileged person. But there was a distinct difference in our levels of wealth and income.
0: It's funny because you say you come from similar backgrounds and it's strange. I think we can sometimes look at people who are really well off and be like, well, you've always been like that. Or it's interesting to sort of see this happen almost in real time.
1: Yeah, it is interesting. And I think, you know, there's a lot of factors in there. You know, there was some differences in intergenerational wealth and in family wealth, but it's also we made different choices in terms of what we studied and what we wanted to do for our career. And to be really blunt, I live with a mental illness that has meant that it has changed my trajectory in terms of my career, and it really impacted that for a long time because I was only diagnosed 4 years ago. So that meant that my earning potential was limited in that way or reduced in that way because I wasn't able to take, you know, bigger, higher paying jobs just because of the level of stress and overwhelm that I would experience. Yeah.
0: So you mentioned that you didn't have a big blowout fight or anything like that. But when did you kind of realize that this financial gap was the factor and that maybe you weren't going to be as close with this person as you had been earlier in your life?
1: I'd noticed it over time just because of, you know, really basic things like what we did on the weekend and what we spent time doing and what we could spend money on, and just that ability to go out for a meal, you know, that's $150 a head rather than for me where I'd be like, you know, does everyone want to bring a dish to our house and we'll have a meal together there? So there was that kind of stuff because you don't want your friends not to do the things that they want to do and that they're able to do. But we also couldn't talk about that stuff. But I also think it was really about that value stuff and who you're spending your time with. And so if everybody in your milieu, your social milieu, is the same as you, or the majority of people are, I think you start to think it's really normal and you're just middle class and this is what middle class people do and they buy $500 dresses and they go out for $150 dinners and that becomes normal. Whereas my experience of things wasn't the same. And, you know, I have friendships where there is that difference, but I don't feel like we struggle to talk about it or it's uncomfortable to say, I just can't afford that, or I'll come for a drink, but I won't come for the meal, or those kinds of things. But with this friendship, it didn't feel like that. It felt awkward.
0: So one person who knows a lot about this is comedian Matt O'Kine. He turned his rich friends into stand-up material. Here's a bit of that.
2: I had dinner with some like super rich friends the other night, and I hate having dinner with rich people because they always choose the place. You know, they always choose the place, and they're always so happy about it as well. They're always like, oh, don't worry, mate, you're going to love it. And then you get there and you open the menu and the entrees are in double digits. You're like, I'm f***ed. It's over. It's over. You're under the table on your phone transferring money on your net bank so you can get bread. And meanwhile, my friends are so happy. They're like, oh, should we get another bottle of wine? Oh, why not? Yeah, why not? Let's get a nice one on Saturday. Why not? Why not? Why not? Why not? Why not? Why not? Why not? Why not? Why not? And I'm like, why not? Why not? So I don't have to sell a f***ing organ, okay? Because I got sausages and tap water. Now we're splitting the bill.
0: Matt O'Kine is here in studio with me. Matt, that was 2014 that you did that bit.
3: Yeah.
0: Was this something you found really tricky at that time?
3: Oh, yeah. I mean, look, I was a comedian and I'm a broke actor for the majority of my life. So that was every single weekend for me, you know, having to navigate this world where people, granted, to their credit, had made much better lifestyle choices than me, much better career choices, and they were enjoying the fruits of their labor. Whereas I was still struggling to pay rent every week, never knowing where the next gig was going to come, and genuinely, like not necessarily being able to make it to the next payday, but still wanting to, you know, have friends and be a part of, have a life. And so this was a common occurrence. I mean, it wasn't just friends as well. It's other family. You know, my sister had been working for a long time as well. And if we ever hung out, of course, that she would go to, you know, happily go to restaurants and I would be struggling. And so, I mean, this was something that happened for the majority of my life. What I will say, however, though, is that around about the time that that stand-up came out was exactly the same time that I started working on Triple J, and suddenly I was on TV a lot, and I was touring around the country, and the shift in my wealth changed overnight. Mm. Like, it

0: In my first week at Triple J, I was like, I'm going to go to a fancy lunch. And I went to this lunch and I thought, oh my God, like, I could do this every week. Like, you don't understand. I'd never had money come into my bank account on the same day every week before. So I'd never seen, and I was like, I could actually do, and if I do it, I won't be broke. It was such this weird moment. So then you get into lifestyle creep and you start doing that. And suddenly you forget, you leave behind the friends who you used to go to all the cheap and cheerful places with, that you used to do the bring the wine over on Saturday night, let's have a house party thing. And suddenly you're like, hey, why don't we all do this? Isn't it easy? But it's not easy. It's easy to forget.
1: So now you, am I right in thinking you literally own a winery now?
0: No, I don't own a winery. No, no. Oh my God. We have a wine shop. We're part owners in a wine shop here in Brisbane. But I mean, it's things like that. That's, anyone who's owned a shop or runs a shop knows it's a terrible investment. But, you know, to be able to afford to do up a shop and do it and put something in an area that you love, you know, selling things that you love is another example of like, well, if you have an extra however much money to do that, gee, it must be nice, you know. And it's like, well, I'm losing money here. I mean, it's something that I want to do. I love doing it.
1: So even when you've got more money, it's still a bit of a problem. You are listening to Life Matters here on ABC Radio National. I'm Tegan Taylor. I'm with writer Kate Gilpin and comedian Matt O'Kine talking about the friendship wealth gap. And I'm wondering how money's changed your relationships, if it's something you've found a way to navigate around because that connection is so important, or whether you've gone, we're on different pages now, I'm going to let this friendship go. My number's 1300 225 576. You're also texting me. Someone says, I'm glad you're talking about this friendship taboo. I've been ghosted by 3 good friends. 2 are big earners. I still wonder if money was a big factor. And Beck's called in. Beck, you're the other side of this coin. You were the more well-off friend. How have you managed that among your group of friends?
2: Yeah, so I've got 2 really great friends, and we met at uni and we were housemates, and, you know, we were on an even keel initially. But I'm a doctor, and one of my friends is another doctor. And then our third friend is a casual teacher. So there's quite a big wealth differential. And we've just found that we've maintained our friendship over 20 years because we just kind of, we try and do things that are inclusive, and we kind of think, well, we're going to go on holidays. You know, our third friend who's a casual teacher, if she would like to come, we know that she may not be able to afford the accommodation, but then she'll kind of make up for it by buying groceries and paying for the meals or something like that that's not as significant but still contributing. And we just love each other's company. We found, yeah, that's the best way to do it. And it kind of, it's never gotten in the way because we've just always known that there's been this different ability of, you know, of what we can contribute, and we just figure out ways to do it so that we're still contributing but still able to participate within our means.
1: Beck, did you have explicit conversations with your friend about that? Like, have you sort of aired that, or is it just something, an unspoken thing you do?
2: I think in the past it kind of, yeah, may have been more explicit where the other doctor friend and I would be like, oh, let's do this. This would be a lot of fun. And then the third person would be like, oh, I actually can't afford that. And we'd be like, oh, actually, we didn't think about that. Why don't we do this instead? And she'd be like, yeah, that's a bit more realistic for me. And so we're just flexible with it. It's kind of just we know now, after being in this dynamic for so long, what the other person can afford and what they can't. So it's less explicit, but I think it was more explicit in the past, yeah.
1: Beck, thanks for the call. It's really interesting to hear this other side. You can call me. My number is 1300 225 576. Tell me about how the friendship wealth gap has affected your relationships. Matt, you've talked about, like, in the clip that we just heard, you sort of talking about surreptitiously transferring money, you know, wondering if we're going to be splitting the bill, trying to kind of keep your financial situation on the down low. Did you ever think about talking about it with your mates?
0: I mean, for the most part, it was obvious where I was at compared to where they were at. When you spend your whole day watching Huey's Cooking and, you know, not getting called by your agent, everyone sort of knows, hey, I don't reckon Matt's doing that great. So, yeah, it is something that I am more open with now, and I'm really happy to just say, like, hey, can you, you know, would you feel comfortable going to a place like this, or can I buy it? I mean, in a situation where I'm at now, I And we need to normalise people

0: talking about it there and then, saying, hey, can you get this? Or I can go, but I just can't afford it. Like, because if you're in the fortunate situation to have the money, you should be happy to support your friends and your family. That's the purpose of money. The purpose of money is not just to keep it forever and keep it like Scrooge McDuck. It's like, yes, spend it. Spend it with your friends and you know, buy the next round of drinks and go and pay for the dinner without anyone knowing. Like, that's the things that you should be... it's an obligation if you've got it, is my feeling. So... Yeah, it was always a little bit tough talking to friends who had grown up with a lot of money, and also their friends, when you go and hang out with their friends and the whole conversation becomes around the car that they just bought or the house that they're buying and stuff. It's really, really difficult.
1: That's kind of the thing, isn't it, Kate? That you end up moving into that extra, that other

0: circle, which is what you were saying before, it almost becomes a class thing.
1: Yeah.
0: Not just a money thing.
1: Yeah. And it's, and like I said before, I grew up with a lot of privilege. You know, I'm white, able-bodied, grew up in Brisbane with educated parents, and, you know, university-educated parents, like a lot of privilege. But it's that, so I have a lot of social capital. I have a lot of cultural capital. I don't have as much economic capital as a lot of people that I grew up with. And that's for a range of different reasons. Some of that is family wealth and intergenerational wealth, but some of that is life circumstances and choices and things. And it does become a topic. And with some people, you can have an open conversation and you can say, I just can't afford that. But some people, you can't. And there's also the other stuff that comes up. And I know your child is a bit younger, but you wait till the school's conversation starts and everybody's saying, where are you going to send your kid to high school?

0: to be able to say there's a financial reason for that, but there's also a choice because I want my kids to grow up with lots of different kinds of people in their life and I want them to experience that and I don't want this to become the issue. And not to harp on about the school thing, but Jane Caro talking about that the other week where she was saying that on your show, where she was saying that, you know, she went to school with kids and they didn't know what their parents did. I don't think my kids know what we do, you know, and I'd love that to be the case for their whole lives, that it's just not a big deal that we just talk about normal things like, you know, what sport they're playing.
1: But don't you find it is hard that if you're in a situation with a friend who does have money, or if you are the friend that has money, the problems that you experience become a real source of friction because there becomes a situation where it's like, oh, what do you have to complain about? Mm-hmm. You've got money. Yeah. And as if money's going to solve all of these problems, where it's like, but when you're still going through the issues, all these other issues, the money doesn't mean anything.
0: Of course.
1: But it's really difficult when you've, you know, struggling to pay rent to hear someone complain about anything that isn't money when they've got money.
2: You're calling me on 1300 225 576 to tell me about the relationship wealth gap as it's manifested in your relationships this morning. Ruth, you faced this after your husband died. What happened?
3: Well, he died and left me a large amount of money, so large I won't be able to spend it all, but I am trying and I don't have any children, so I don't have to worry about leaving to anybody else. And I know how hard it is when you're working. I worked two jobs for 18 years to pay off my mortgage, and I know what it's like to go out and choose the least expensive thing on the menu and, you know, choose the restaurants because I was paying off a mortgage. I didn't want to waste money on food. But now I can eat whatever I like. I never look on the right-hand side of the menu. And I have a rule with my friends. And I'm in my 70s, so my friendships go back 50, 60 years, and they never pay. I just established that from day one. It took longer for some to roll over, but everyone's pretty happy with the

0: So, Claudine, you found a practical way to overcome the friendship wealth gap. What's your trick, Megan?
1: Yes. When we were 25, my three girlfriends and I, you know, some of them were starting to have children and some of them were working, some of us weren't. And so we decided to set up a bank account, a shared bank account that we all put money into every month. And we've been doing it since we were 25. And we're now 51 and we're going away to Noosa next weekend. We're basically, it pays for the accommodation and the food, and you can kind of all fly on whatever, you know, in whatever class you want to fly in. And that's your cost, but everything else is kind of shared amongst us from this bank account.
2: Do you all put the same amount in, or do you put in different amounts?
1: No, we all put the same amount in. We've always put in $100 each a month. And that's being doable for us. But yeah, we've talked about at times reducing it and or increasing it if we want to, you know, have our 30th and our 40th and our 50th and things like that. So we sort of scale up and scale down if we need to.
0: Megan, I absolutely love that. That is such a fantastic practical tip. We're also here to give us some practical tips on how to navigate this is Rachel Sampson. She's a clinical psychologist, the director of the Australian Association of Psychologists. Rachel, how much is money a factor in relationships?
3: It can be a big factor. I think if we think about friendships, they can be quite difficult for a number of reasons, but money is a big one. And as cost of living increases and inequality increases, it is becoming a bigger issue that I'm hearing about in clinic.
0: So some of the things that we've heard today from Kate and Matt and the callers are talking to friends about it. We just heard Megan literally create a bank account with your friends. If someone's coming to you with money as the root of a relationship problem, where do you usually encourage them to start?
3: If the issue is in a friendship, as we're talking about, then often we'll be looking at whether there is empathy and open communication, which I think is a theme in people's experiences today, and particularly when friendships have been tricky, often there isn't that open communication and money can be a taboo subject. So for friendships, if finances are an issue, then the first step would be looking to see whether it's something that you can have an open conversation about, and importantly, whether empathy is a factor. And in some of the examples that we've heard today, there has been a lack of empathy often on the side of the person who has more wealth.

0: Yeah, I think it's less common for there to be an expectation for the wealthier friend to pay. I think the suggestions we've heard are lovely. I don't think it's an expectation, but I think there is often the case where if someone, you know, if it's not old money, if it's not intergenerational wealth, and someone has through opportunity or, you know, career development, increase their income over time, there can be some insecurity around that as well, because we know that money is an area that can lead to people feeling insecure, or there can be jealousy and envy. And so if you are someone who has increased wealth over time, you can be worried that you're not going to fit in with your friends anymore, particularly when you've been friends for a very long time. And there are people who, you know, try to be sensitive about that, because they do worry that they will alienate people who, you know, aren't in the same, you know, don't have the same economic opportunity as they do. So I think the insecurity can be on both sides.
1: It's Life Matters on ABC Radio National. I'm Tegan Taylor, talking with Rachel Sampson from the Australian Association of Psychologists, Brisbane-based writer Kate Gilpin, and comedian Matt O'Kine, talking about the friendship wealth gap. You've been sending me your experiences of this. My number's 0418 226 576. Helen says, something to note is how this issue affects single people more than couples. 100% of all bills is yours. Another says, I was a corporate lawyer. My friend was a childcare worker with disabled preschoolers. Her work was more valuable than mine, but she was paid a fraction of what I was paid. I would pay for dinner. I told her that. I agree with Matt. Share. Well, Kate, have you thought about whether you'd rekindle this friendship, or are you sort of chalking it up to experience at this stage?
2: I don't know if I'm chalking it up to experience. I have friends from forever, so I've got friends that I've known since kindy, since, you know, the whole gamut of my life. So I don't think I'd ever be not open to rekindling that friendship. I think if we did, though, we just have to be really honest about our life circumstances and situations, and really, hopefully, I think, you know, with all my friendships, I hope that we can talk more about financial disparity, and also just classes and what it means, and starting to think about that. Because as Rachel just said, with rising inequality and the cost of living, I think these are topics that are going to become more and more present in our lives. And so, I would never say, no, we can't be friends because you've got too much money.
1: Matt, briefly, given you've been on both sides of this, what's your advice to someone who's maybe grappling with this at the moment?
3: I mean, I think being really open about the situation. I like hearing about my friends' financial situations. I've always liked it, you know, but sharing stories about when things are not going right or when things are going well. I want to hear them getting more money. I want to hear when they're struggling financially. So being more open about how you're actually feeling at the time, because it's just like anything. Sometimes you get a terrible strata bill and you've suddenly got to pay $15,000, you know, that you don't have, and you kind of feel embarrassed by it. So you don't want anyone to know about it. And so to hear that, you go, okay, well, let's do something really cheap today. I really want to make sure that you're feeling better. So I think, yeah, being as open as possible is the key.
1: Open dialogues about money. Kate, Matt, Rachel, thank you all so much for joining me. Kate Gilpin, Brisbane-based columnist who recently wrote about a friendship that fizzled out due to a financial gap. You can find that on Mamma Mia. Rachel Sampson, clinical psychologist, director of the Australian Association of Psychologists, and Matt O'Kine, stand-up comedian, actor and writer. This is Life Matters on ABC Radio National. Next, the future of volunteering. Is a system that relies on unpaid folks to save us from fires and floods sustainable? And I want to hear about the volunteer who underpins your community.
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1: In the face of natural disaster or personal disaster in nature, the people you call for help are highly trained, highly experienced,

0: It's one thing to sign up for a volunteering group to make friends and learn new skills, but what drives people to put their own lives on the line to save others, all while juggling their own day jobs and families? This week is National Volunteer Week, which raises some bigger questions. How sustainable is a system that relies so heavily on unpaid frontline volunteers, and should they be paid for the work they do? If you are a volunteer on the front lines of your community, SES, Fire Brigade, Surf Life Saving Club, I would love to know why you do it, why you keep going out there. Call me 1300 225 576, or if you want to give a shout out to the volunteer who underpins your community, call me 1300 225 576. Lachlan Gales has been a volunteer firefighter with the Country Firefighting Authority in Victoria for 40 years. He's risen through the ranks to the level of CFA Group Officer of the Wangaratta Group. Lachie, welcome to Life Matters.
1: Good morning, Tegan. I'm happy to be here.
0: I'm happy you're with me. Take me back to 1986, the year you signed up. What prompted you to put your name on that list?
1: Well, Tegan, I'd moved into a rural community.

0: from my own family background, volunteering was always something in our lives. It was always something my family had done in a lot of different ways.
1: What kind of volunteering culture did your family have? Like, what were you looking at in your dad's, your grandfather's, uncles?
0: Well, growing up primary school age in the 60s, and I was surrounded by people that had been away to war in World War II. Grandfathers had participated in World War I. They were a big presence in our life, and were very aware that they were volunteers. They put their hands up to go. It was the Australian way of doing things. It was the right thing to do. My family, with mum and dad directly, they

0: in the last 40 years and just how ferocious some of those fires have been, and it's getting worse. How has the volunteer fire workforce adapted over this time?
1: Well, we have adapted. I'm of the generation that has been involved in all the major incidents of this century since 2003, when we started what we, you know, broadly call the campaign fires, which happened with increasing increasing rapidity. They've been a major thing since that date. Our systems are much better. Our equipment is much better. None of those are perfect by any street, but I've witnessed how we've become better at managing those incidents, how the equipment we've got, the vehicles, the tankers are safer.

0: 0427 222 5576. One person has texted saying, I'm a firefighter, haven't seen many fires, thank goodness, but the one I remember most is the Bermagui fires a couple of years ago. We did a few shifts overnight after the worst of it. It's still intense. Fires were still all around us, but the energy had largely gone out of them. You're fighting your tiredness, trying to stay alert, still do what you need to do, and yet it's really worthwhile. Doug has also called in. Doug, you think volunteers' families deserve more support. What do you want to see happen?
1: Well, I'm a Lismore area resident, and yeah, we saw the huge floods in 22. And honestly, if the volunteers that actually used their tinnies had not picked those people up from the floodwaters, we would have had a lot more people die in those floods. But the thing is that no matter what the volunteer, I really think that there needs to be a national compensation scheme for volunteers, that anyone who's volunteering, even just for people volunteering for things like the book shows and things like that, that everyone needs a national compensation scheme that actually protects them as being volunteers just in case the worst happens, because their family still needs support, and there's still mortgages to be paid and things like that, and we really need to compensate these people for the effort that they put into.
0: Doug, thank you so much for the call. A fantastic point. Here with me also is Mark Pierce, who is the CEO of Volunteering Australia. Mark, what do you say to Doug's suggestion there, a national compensation scheme for volunteers?
2: Tegan, good morning. Doug strikes upon a really important point here, and that is we have a reasonable expectation that as individuals and citizens within this country, we can participate in the life of community. And sometimes that's book fairs, and sometimes it's emergency services, and more often than not, it's everything in between. The idea around protecting volunteer families, and protecting the rights and I suppose elevating the responsibility of organisations which rely upon volunteers is critically important. It can take lots of different forms, and in many ways it already does. You think about some of those formalised structures. I'm a member of the SES in Queensland. There's insurance which sits around the activities that I undertake as an SES volunteer. But I think one of the things that we often miss, and the National Strategy for Volunteering speaks to this profoundly, is to understand the volunteer experience, but then ensure that there is appropriate protection, training, and ongoing support for volunteers, and that extends to their families as well.
0: Mark, how critical is this when we've got a declining volunteering rate? We know that volunteer rates have been declining in recent years, and more severe natural disasters. How do we reckon with those two things kind of going in opposite directions?
2: Yes, and this is where I suppose the rubber hits the road, to utilise that terminology. Interestingly, the latest general social survey data, which came out a couple of weeks ago and speaks to that period between 2020 and 2025, shows that volunteer rates, that is the number of volunteers, hasn't actually declined. But what we are seeing is that that volunteers are spending more time volunteering their time. And that's great, but obviously that can't go on forever. You need appropriate supports. That issue around greater community need and the greater demand upon volunteer time and resources is one of those things that we, I suppose, everyone grapples with. The volunteer grapples with, organisations grapple with it, and to a large extent, governments at all levels grapple with that. That is perhaps probably the most important point of focus at present, to ensure that the volunteer experience meets the expectations of volunteers, and that there is appropriate support for volunteering itself, but for the volunteers themselves also.
0: Ashley has texted in on 0418 226 576. Ashley says, some of these volunteers should be paid for training courses and weekly training in the same manner as the Army Reserve. Turning out when called for can then be measured as a component of

0: our capacity. If we could create pathways where it was easier for employers, I'm an employer myself, I understand the difficulties in releasing people from, particularly from small businesses. If we can find pathways to support employers, perhaps employers could be paid while their employees train, for instance. Not necessarily impact on the response, but training is a big part of the challenge for volunteers, particularly in emergency services, and making it easier for employees to undertake these courses, which are increasingly complex and demanding of time. If we can find ways to do that, that'd be a positive thing.
1: You're listening to Life Matters here on ABC Radio National. I'm Tegan Taylor with Lachlan Gales, who's been with the Country Fire Authority in Victoria for 40 years, and Mark Pearce, CEO of Volunteering Australia, talking about how we can maintain and keep sustainable our volunteer workforce, especially when it comes to emergency services. If you are a volunteer or you want to shout out a volunteer, my number is 1-300-225-5576. Eliza Dreeves is the

0: There is oftentimes trauma associated with it. There is a far greater responsibility that comes along with those sorts of roles. And awareness around that in the first instance is really important. But then thereafter, and I keep coming back to this point, is appropriate supports and support mechanisms which provide for the volunteer themselves and, of course, the volunteer's family and friends as they move through that critical point of community support.
1: Lucky, how do you manage this for yourself?
2: Well, I think one of the key things for me, and it's been mentioned here already, is around the people that are within your organisation. One thing that defines CFA for me is the care that people have for each other. So the primary, defence in these things is the fact that the people around you, the people that know the experience you've been having, know the scene you've just come from, the fire you just attended, or the MVA, the motor vehicle accident. But beyond that, the organisation itself is very proactive in providing resources, providing avenues for people. We have a great peer support team. I think my advice to people around me as a senior volunteer in my community is to make use of these things. I think too often one element of the Australian character is definitely how readily we volunteer, but it's also that we can be pretty stoic, and sometimes that's to our detriment, and we need to actually reach out. And I'm pleased to say that within CFA there is a lot of support for reaching out when you need it.
1: Mark, what other supports could we formalise so that volunteers all over Australia are as well supported as it sounds like Lockie's been able to be?
0: I think, as I mentioned previously, the National Strategy for Volunteering provides a series of prescriptions to ensure that there are appropriate supports for volunteers of all types, but certainly for emergency services volunteers. Lockie mentioned within services such as CFA or SES, there's a lot of support structures for individuals, for members to be able to go to and just chat about their experience as a volunteer in those services. I think the other thing that we can do is, and it's excellent post the event, the supports are excellent post the event, there is an opportunity to, I suppose, increase the support and awareness for volunteers prior to events occurring. And that provides a good level of awareness and, I suppose, infrastructure mentally, emotionally, for some of the things that you can come across. The other piece, of course, and a couple of callers have mentioned this, is that there's an opportunity for government to look more closely at things like the tax and transfer system. How do we incentivize that engagement with volunteering, perhaps with organizations being compensated for the time volunteers spend? But awareness is critically important. Awareness is that piece around which all of these supports coalesce and come from. And that's a responsibility for us as volunteers. It's a responsibility for the organisations for whom we volunteer. And it's a responsibility for the Commonwealth, state and territory and local governments to take on wholeheartedly and ensure that the volunteer experience at the time of engagement and afterwards is as good as it can be.
1: Mark, Lockie, thank you both so much for sharing your insights today. Go well. Mark Pearce, CEO of Volunteering Australia. Lachlan Gales, a 40-year veteran of the Country Fire Authority in Victoria. He's the CFA Group Officer for the Wangaratta Group and a member of the Wangaratta North Fire Brigade. It is Life Matters here on ABC Radio National. Coming up next, saving that deposit for your first house can feel impossible, but your favourite weather presenter has done it. You'll find out how.

0: This instalments, you've learned about financial journalist Alan Koller's $700,000 business breakdown and how going into debt actually helped musician Ben Lee's career. Today, is it raining cash in ABC weather presenter Nate Burns' world?
1: My name's Nate Byrne and I make money by being ridiculously adorable on television. Oh, I'm also the weatherman. My last three purchases were a video game, 3 litres of milk and coffee, which means that I'm a caffeinated, very strong-boned gamer. When I got my first pay, I spent it on a magazine because back in the day, you kind of had to do that in order to get photos of famous people, and I wanted a poster to stick on my wall. When I was growing up, money was tight. It was every cent was counted and accounted for, and we really had no extra to go around. So we always talked about money as quite openly in my family, and it was always something to be reserved and carefully monitored. The biggest thing I've had to unlearn about money as an adult is that it's actually okay to spend it. I am a chronic saver and I still do that to this day. I don't make many purchases at all. I'm pretty tight with my money. I like to spend it on experiences, but one of the ones I probably most regret, I've got a killer pair of high heels that look amazing, but completely destroyed my feet running up Oxford Street this year. I have a very lucky housing situation. I've got a partner who I pay lots of money to stay with, but I don't actually rent. I am on the lookout for a house. Do you know of a bargain? The biggest lie I tell myself about money is that it's really kind of scary and that it's something you have to hoard. I don't know, for some reason, investing feels like gambling, and I know that's not right exactly, but oh, it's a really hard thing to shake. The last time I worried about my bank balance was a really long time ago. I've been very, very lucky, but maybe in the weekend when I left the Royal Australian Navy on the Friday and was starting with the ABC on the Monday, because it was just the most uncertain I'd ever been that I was going to have a job. I was 2 days unemployed. That was terrifying. I use a credit card all the time. I have a tiny, tiny little amount that you can put on it, but I kind of get up to there every few weeks and then just put a little bit of extra money on it. I do that because I want the points. I get points. See, I love collecting things. Points are like money. The more you have, the better. I also never spend my points on anything. I've got like 500,000 frequent flyers for some reason. When it comes to money and family, I've really tried my whole adult life to avoid being given anything by my parents. It was a matter of pride. I even got to a point when I was at university, I'd moved out of home and I was making decisions between putting petrol into my moped or buying food rather than asking my parents for help. The biggest decision I've ever had to make about money is being made as we speak. I finally got a deposit together for a house and I am fighting with myself because, you know, that bank account has been going up and up and up slowly for so long now. I'm terrified to see it go back down, but I know it'll be for the best. So I'm literally in this decision right now. Check back in later. My financial goals are not to be rich and wealthy beyond my wildest dreams. I just want to be safe and comfortable and to be able to look after my friends and family as best I can. But if I was to become rich, that would be amazing. I would probably end up giving half of it away though, because I think if you've got a lot of money, there's a lot of good you could do in the world. If I won the lottery, I would still rock up to be on ABC News Breakfast the next morning and the morning after. And the morning after that. I think I'd probably get a weather wall installed in my home though, so I could do a work from home once in a while. I'm Nate Byrne, and that's My Two Cents.
0: So to Nate Byrne's bosses at ABC Breakfast, if you're listening, he is committed. He'll be back there tomorrow, even if he wins the lotto. And good luck with the house hunt, Nate. It's Life Matters on ABC Radio National. The end of my time with you is drawing near, but never fear. After the news will be arts with Hilary Harper. Hilary, what's the buzz today?
2: Oh, ho, ho, ho. On every bite, Jonathan Green is looking at beekeeping. A lot of people have got into recreational beekeeping, lovely hobby, But the challenge at the moment is this tiny little parasite that's attacking our hives. So he'll find out what farmers and hobbyists alike can do about varroa mite.
0: Varroa mite. If you know, you know. If you don't, listen to Jonathan Green after the news. Also, Radio National's weekly television recommendations. More hockey drama on the horizon, Hilary.
2: Because there wasn't enough hockey drama after heated rivalry. So there's a new show called Off Campus. It follows a university's elite hockey team as they navigate love and friendship and adulthood. Nothing like an elite hockey team to really speak to young adults, Tegan.
0: Absolutely. Adulthood and possibly adult themes, I'm guessing, if it's anything like heated rivalry. That is Hilary Harper coming up after the news with you here on ABC Radio National. Just about it for me with Life Matters. I've come to you today from Jagera and Turrbal Land, but we'll be back with you again tomorrow. We're going to talk about the fact that by 2031, about 93% of all new cars will be connected. But do you want a car that's constantly transmitting data about you? What does it mean for our sense of privacy? Plus, why we keep having to convince robots that we're not robots.

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2: In My Two Cents, I ask the questions you'd rather not answer about money. Fitting after our discussion we had earlier in the show. In previous

0: ABC News. Good morning, I'm Simon Lauder. The Prime Minister says right-wing politicians and their allies are deliberately trying to spook Australians over Labor's changes to the capital gains tax system. From July 2027, the CGT discount will be replaced by a new discount based on inflation, with real gains taxed at a minimum of 30%. This morning, 40 startup business owners released an open letter criticising the move as an aspiration ambush. Anthony Albanese says some of the campaigns are not based on fact.
1: I think there are campaigns being run from the right-wing parties and their allies to distort some of what's being offered. We'll talk that through, and that's why we are taking every opportunity to explain what the changes are. We'll continue to do that.
0: Six more Australian women with links to Islamic State and their children and grandchildren look likely to leave a Syrian camp to return to Australia within days. The exact timing of their departure is not yet set, as Kurdish and Syrian officials arrange the logistics of their travel from the Al-Roj camp to Damascus and then onward to Australia. Earlier this month, four women and nine children returned to Australia. Three of the women were arrested on slavery and terrorism-related charges. The Health Minister Mark Butler says the government is finalising the details of a funding package to tackle the current diphtheria outbreak. The outbreak is largely impacting Indigenous people in the Northern Territory, but cases are spreading into northern Western Australia, Queensland and across the South Australian border. Mr Butler says the government's looking to roll out more vaccines across the region.
2: I expect to finalise a package of support over the course of today that will largely focus on vaccination. We know if adults have their booster rates, which are recommended every 5 years for Indigenous Australians in remote Australia, they have very highly effective protection against this outbreak.
0: US President Donald Trump has told a bipartisan event at the White House that the US will end the war in Iran very quickly. He made the comments just after the US Senate advanced a bill aimed at ending the conflict, as a growing number of Republicans have become uneasy with America's involvement in the war. Earlier today, President Trump warned that Iran only has a few days to make a deal or strikes will happen. Speaking at the annual congressional picnic, Mr. Trump has again defended his actions but promises an end is in sight.
3: We're going to end that war very quickly. They want to make a deal so badly they're tired of this. Should have happened for 47 years. Somebody should have done something about it.
0: The Reserve Bank is warning Australia risks slipping into a 1990s-style recession with the ongoing oil supply shock. RBA Assistant Governor Sarah Hunter has said there are increasing concerns about rising price pressures in the economy, and policymakers may find it difficult to lower inflation without creating a